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1: This is ABC North and West and Eyre Peninsula with Tom Mann.
2: Now, with me to take part in the quiz, producer Ronald is still with me, as well as our reporter Isabella Kelly. Good morning to you both.
3: Got that one out eventually.
2: Yes, sure did. Now, how are you feeling in the quiz?
4: No, not confident this week. I've been a bit, I've had a little bit of time off and haven't been overly well and missed a few things. So, Izzy, I'm going to lean on you as always.
3: I'm always confident, but it doesn't always turn out.
2: Well, we're starting with the topic of beer the first question of the quiz. Now, British police, they're searching to find answers after 70,000 pints worth of what beer was stolen. Now, do we think it's Heineken, Guinness, Stella Artois, or Foster's?
4: Foster's. I think I've had one sip of Foster's once when I was a teenager. 18 plus, Izzy. You're looking at me strangely. and I don't remember loving it.
2: Of course, not commonly drunk here.
4: Famously not drunk by Australians. So Heineken, Guinness.
2: Yes.
4: Which I was thinking of, but I don't know if that's a red herring. Some French.
3: Something French.
2: Stella Artois.
4: Yes. Stella Artois. I don't think I've ever said it properly. Or Foster's. What do we reckon, Izzy?
3: Well, similarly, my first thought was Guinness, just because I just know that it exists.
4: 70,000 pints, you said?
2: 70,000 worth of pints. I don't know why they're measuring it in pints, but
3: so, like, they like a keg.
2: I guess that's...
3: Yeah. How much is...
2: It's worth quite a bit. It was two trailer truckloads worth, or about 50,000 pounds.
3: But, I mean, like, they didn't pour out 70,000 pints.
2: Well, they might do afterwards, yeah.
3: Okay.
2: It wasn't one night out.
4: Do we think Guinness is too obvious, or do we think that's the most logical answer, is the question?
3: Brad, I have no idea.
4: All right. Should we go Stella Artois just because we've learned how to say it properly? Let's go with that one.
2: Absolutely. Oh, no, I'm sorry. You guys should have gone with your gut. It was Guinness.
4: It was Guinness.
2: In the end, 70,000 pints worth of stolen Guinness. And, of course, there's a particular way that you're supposed to pour it, as people might know if they've ever ordered one. So I wonder if the thieves know how to pour it, or if they'll get a chance to pour it before they're tracked down by British police. Now, question two, another one featuring a crime. This one out of Canada. They're searching for a person who's been terrorising people dressed as a Dr. Seuss character.
3: Surely funny already. Hat. I'm locking it in.
2: Is it the Cat in the Hat?
3: Yes.
2: Is it Thing One?
4: Oh, yeah.
2: Is it Lorax?
4: Oh, yes.
2: Or is it the Grinch?
3: Wait, no, they're all good
4: so choices. Good. I know.
3: Why would you be thing one? You'd have to have a thing two. You can't just be thing one.
2: Mm. Or does that make it even spookier?
3: Oh, that's the...
4: They're all...
3: Oh, my God, what happened to thing two?
4: the things are kind of freaky looking, aren't they?
3: They are, yeah.
4: Having said that, though, Cat in the Hat, the Lorax and the Grinch are all wacky Dr. Seuss characters, as you imagine.
3: Not going with our gut failed us last time, and my gut was the Cat in the Hat.
4: So not going with gut or going with gut?
3: Should go with gut.
4: I reckon it's thing one, but I'm happy. No, let's go with Cat in the Hat. Let's go with gut this one.
3: Yep. Cat in the Hat.
4: Lock it in, Tom.
2: Yeah,
4: yes.
2: Guts.
4: Go with the
2: gut. Gotta trust your guts. Yes, it was the Cat in the Hat. Allegedly chasing teenagers in British Columbia. And so they don't have any suspects yet, but they
4: keep
2: have
4: them
2: a,
4: on their toes.
2: They
4: keep
2: do
4: teenagers
2: have a photo,
4: on their toes.
2: And I recommend looking it up. It does look terrifying, as you can imagine.
4: What fun for
2: human-sized cat, big hat, and sort of, you know, sunken eyeballs.
3: Is it like a good costume? Like, is it, you know, it looks like the Cat in the Hat? Or?
2: It's like a full costume, say, but kind of scraggly looking. Yeah. Maybe like a feral Cat in a Hat.
3: They didn't just put a stripy hat on and say they were the Cat in the Hat.
4: Could very well be Mike Myers. Maybe he's doing a sequel. Maybe he's doing some research for the part.
2: Now, question three. This past week in Hungary, they had a morbid type of race or competition. Now, was it a coffin carrying?
4: Oh, yes.
2: Embalming? Mummifying? Or grave digging,
3: like a race to see who can mummify.
4: Embalming and mummifying are almost the same thing, are they not? What was the last one? Grave digging.
2: Grave digging, yes.
3: Like who can do that the best, or the
2: well, I guess the bandages are. I guess the difference there.
4: Coffin carrying. What was the actual question? Was it an event or a race?
2: It's a race, yeah. Race or an event.
4: So often carrying, embalming, mummifying, or grave digging.
2: Who can do it the fastest, yeah.
4: Who can dig the fastest, who can carry... Oh, I don't think it'd be quite fun carrying, because that would be a team. But it could be a team sport.
3: Yeah, I was thinking that
2: carrying... Well, you need at least two, I suppose, yeah.
3: ...was the only one that made sense. Like, how do you race...
4: Embalming or mummifying?
3: I mean, I guess you just... You just do it quickly, but...
4: And who are they embalming?
3: Indicate they've got, like... Have they got
4: a raft of volunteers who go, yeah, I'll be mummified for the event.
3: Well, yeah, I guess you could mummify someone that was still alive.
2: You just put bandages on a person.
3: You probably can't embalm someone.
4: Oh, I like grave digging. Who can dig the fastest?
3: But then are they digging real-life graves? Because I just don't think... Look, I listened to a podcast just yesterday about all the issues with stealing bones. And I got to say, it's actually pretty legal in a lot of places. But I just think... Of all of those, coffin carrying, you don't actually need someone to be dead.
4: It's a lot. Well, you don't need to do it for grave digging. Basically, you're just digging a hole. You don't have to put someone in it.
3: No, okay. I was thinking digging up a grave that there was a person in.
4: Making the hole
3: create
4: for the coffin.
3: Okay, you know what? I'll allow it.
4: Okay. Let's go grave digging.
2: Grave digging? Grave digging is correct, yes. So they were digging the dimensions of a grave, not digging up bodies.
3: Important, you know.
4: It's got to be six foot at least. It's got to be square sides. I don't know.
2: Yeah. So a quote from one of the competitors says, "Speed is the main thing here, not beauty."
4: Okay.
2: So the wing time was 1 hour and 21 minutes, which does show how long it takes to
3: dig.
4: Digging's hard.
2: It had to be 1.6 meters deep, 2 meters long, and 0.8 meters wide for the size of the hole to win. And they got about $640 US to win.
4: Totally worth it.
2: Now, some new British research has looked into selfies and found the average number of selfies taken before the taker is satisfied.
4: How many
2: do you think it is, according to this new research, the average number of selfies? Now, is it one?
4: No.
2: Is it five? Is it 11? Or is it 22? How many selfies do you think the average selfie taker takes to feel satisfied with the picture that they've taken?
3: We should take some now, Brad, and see how many it takes.
4: I mean, I'm a one-shot shot guy. I can nail it in one shot, I reckon.
3: You take many selfies, Brad?
4: I do not take many. If you went through my phone, you might find two, I reckon. Tops. I do not.
2: But clearly not an average, but a person who might bring down the number as well if you were asked for this research.
4: Yeah, so how many takes it to get the selfie that you're happy with to publish?
2: Yes.
4: Effectively.
2: Essentially. Until they go, you know, if you're taking a selfie for a purpose.
4: Bang, well, face this way, face, eyes up, eyes down, click. What do you reckon, 5?
3: 11.
4: 11? So yep. 1, 5, 11 or 22, I'm pretty happy with 11. Mm-hmm. You're pretty confident
3: I wouldn't
4: that.
3: Be that shocked by 22, though, but I am going to say 11.
4: No, I think 11's a good average, yeah.
2: Mm. Sorry. 22. It was just 5.
4: Okay.
2: 5 for the average. So I was trying to give you a small clue there in terms of maybe the average number being brought down. I think there would be, you know, they did survey a lot of people and plenty of people who have camera rolls full of multiple versions and, you know, in the 10s and 20s of trying to get the selfie right. They estimated about 5 is the average number of selfies till you're satisfied.
3: You were trying to give us a clue by saying that Brad taking one would bring the average down. It would bring any of those numbers down, would it not? Yeah. So that's actually not a clue at all.
2: No, it wasn't a clue at all, and you got it wrong. So,
3: yeah.
2: Now, the final question, in terms of reptile auditioning to be part of the Metropolitan Opera, what reptile do you think is being auditioned? Is it a snake? Is it an iguana? Ooh. Turtle? Or crocodile?
3: Are they making sounds? Or?
4: Croc.
3: Like
4: snake, iguana.
3: Are they singing or are they like just
4: turtle?
3: You know?
2: Well, they're going to be on stage.
3: Yeah.
2: As a prop, as part of it. It's Cosy Fantuti, if that helps you at all.
4: As far as wrangling goes and behaviour, speed and that type of thing, a turtle would be the most manageable, I would have thought, on stage.
3: Yeah, yeah.
4: An iguana, I don't know. He might change colour and you won't find him again on stage. Snake, well, risky, but... I can see snakes being.
3: I see snake
4: a theme
3: as prop,
4: in operas. Yeah,
3: it's like a Britney Spears 2007 VMAs or whenever it was.
4: Yes, wear a snake.
3: I see that. Now I don't think this is true, but I just when Tom first asked the question, in my mind I was just picturing, like, a goanna.
4: Well, that's as close.
3: Of which an iguana is of course, closer. The closest. Mm-hmm. Not necessarily because I think it's the answer. I just think it would be funny, though.
4: Well, if we're going off gut.
2: Iguana.
3: See, yeah.
2: Her iguana as part of an opera, yeah.
4: So snake, iguana, turtle, or crocodile?
3: Surely not crocodile.
4: Surely not crocodile. If it was going to be that, it would be an alligator.
3: Yeah. Mm. Or I could, unless it's like a baby crocodile, maybe you could use that as a prop. But otherwise, it's like there's no way you're getting a whole crocodile.
4: Let's rule that out. Snake, iguana, turtle.
3: I do think snake... maybe is it, but I like turtle.
4: Oh, I like snake. I think that makes sense.
3: Okay, well,
2: what do we feel like?
4: Lock it in. What are you going to go with?
3: No, look, snake was my very first. Yep. Well, after iguana, obviously.
2: You're going snake.
3: Yeah.
2: Snake was correct, yes. So I think the person has already been cast, and the audition involves letting the snake slither and wrap around. They put the animal over their head, put it in the lights and just sort of see how it manages being on stage, looking it in the eye, you know, just being in very close proximity to ensure that the snake is comfortable being on stage.
4: And not going to strangle you while you're trying
2: to this performance.
3: Yeah, if the audition doesn't go well, they might have to re-audition the human part as well.
2: Absolutely. Brad Isabella, thank you very much. Got weather up in a moment, but first one from Lord Royals.
5: I've never

0: Thank you to Stacey and Claire for suggesting that one on our Royal themed playlist this morning. Of course, Lord there with their breakthrough hit Royals. It's 12 minutes to 10.
1: 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Weather update.
0: Now, Kate Doyle is with me from the Bureau of Meteorology. Good morning.
2: Good morning. How's it going?
0: Doing very well, Kate. Now, what are we expecting heading into this weekend?
2: Well, a fairly steady-as-she-goes day on Saturday for the most part for most of the listening area. We've got a high-pressure system which is continuing to make its way east at the

0: moment. We will be seeing those temperatures warming up over the weekend as that high continues to make its way further to the east, and we see the northerlies making their way down across South Australia. So for Cooper Pedy today, looking at a top of 23, but expecting a top of 34 degrees on Sunday. Roxby Downs, top of 25 degrees today, expecting a top of 33 degrees on Sunday. Hawker expecting a top of 22 degrees today, top of 28 degrees on Sunday. Ceduna expecting a top of 22 degrees. The warmer day there expected to be the Saturday before a bit of a change makes its way through on Sunday. So the warmer day, 27 degrees on the Saturday. Cummins looking at a top of 21 degrees today, top of 25 degrees tomorrow. Again, the warmer day expected to be on the Saturday before that change pushes through as we go through on the Sunday. As we go through and look at some of our other locations here, I'm got a few of our numbers are popping up for Victor Harbour. I'm not sure quite why that's managed to make its way onto today's list, but generally a warmer day on Sunday for those in the north, but the warmer day on the Saturday for those in the south. And that is because we do have a bit of a change pushing its way through as we go through the Sunday, bringing some storm activity, which we are expecting in the west of the state on Saturday, really border regions with Western Australia, potential for some of those storms to be severe on the Saturday in the west. As we get into Sunday, we are expecting this trough to be pushing its way through, bringing that potential for storms down through the central parts of South Australia, pushing further into the east, making for some instability through the atmosphere through South Australia on Sunday. So please do bear that in mind when making plans for this weekend.
1: Excellent, Kate. Thank you very much.
0: Thank you, and apologies for having my lists a little crossed there. I can assure you it's going to be warm on Saturday or Sunday somewhere around near you.
1: No, absolutely. Look, the technology fails us every now and then. But yeah, pretty comprehensive picture there. Thank you. Cheers. Kate Doyle there from the Bureau of Meteorology. Now we've got time to squeeze in one quick song. Well, not really a quick song, but a song before we check in on the markets for today. Thanks to everyone who's been getting involved. This one from AC/DC. Thanks to Vron for getting in touch. A sideways look at today's theme. This is the Jack.

gave me the queen. She gave me the king. She was wheeling and dealing, just doing her thing. She was holding a pair, but I had to try. Her deuce was wild.

0: Bit of a slow groover there from AC/DC to close out our song request for today. Thanks for Ryan and everyone who contributed to the playlist. Apologies if we didn't quite get to your song on today's theme of Royals. It is Tom Mann with you right now, 5 minutes to 10.
1: 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Finance update.
0: Now, Toby Grimm is with me from Baker Young Limited. Toby, good morning.
2: Good morning, Tom.
0: Now, yesterday's negativity dragging again into today ahead of the weekend.
2: Yeah, look, absolutely, Tom. The pressure points that have been, slowly building on global markets continuing to add to that pressure last night, and primarily it is oil. Oil spiked by almost 9% in the overnight trade. Yesterday, we watched it go through US $100 a barrel. Overnight, it just about hit 110. And when you've got energy prices spiking like that, it's going to send fears that inflation will follow and that it will force central banks to hike interest rates to respond against that and obviously potentially risk slowing down economic growth and certainly making money more expensive for investors and companies who are looking to invest in their own business and grow down the track. And so, unfortunately, with continued military action over there in the Gulf and no sight of a resolution with the oil price doing that, what we saw overnight was another big sell-off in longer-dated, particularly government bonds. The interest rate, if you want to call it, on the US government 10-year bond, I guess it's kind of the benchmark for all bonds, rallied to within a whisker of 5%. That's a bit of a line in the sand. We'll see whether or not it can hold that tonight. They do have inflation figures due for release tonight, so that could be a critical one. But certainly last night, selling was the order of the day. It wasn't a massive sell-off. So the Dow Jones falling 316 points, I say only about 0.2%, and the Nasdaq, the similar decline. So it wasn't one of those capitulation days where the market falls 1% or 2%, but it has been building for days, and we'll see how things go tonight. European markets fell for a second session in a row, as we mentioned yesterday and previously. They are more sensitive to energy security, having less domestic production and relying more on imported energy. So higher oil prices and problems with the supply chain definitely affecting them. The ECB also hiking interest rates as widely expected. And we saw losses of around 0.2% to 1% across the major European indices. So indeed, Tom, yes, our market is down for a fourth day in a row and heavily for a second day. At this stage, the All Ordinaries shedding about 99 points or just over 1%. Has to be said, though, that yesterday our market fell at one stage the best part of 2% and then recovered half of those losses. So we have only kind of just fallen through yesterday's lows, but we have done that, and we'll see how the rest of the day goes. Usually a Friday, certainly a cautious affair for investors. Having a look around, it is our mining sector that is bearing the brunt of the selling. We saw copper fall by about 5% last night. Some concerns that higher interest rates could slow the build out of AI data centers and infrastructure. And this morning we've got BHP shares losing 4.5% at $60.66. Rio Tinto's down more than 3%, and in the pure play copper areas, Sandfire Resources, Tom, shedding nearly 7% at $20.93, and Capstone Copper giving up 7.5%. So outside of mining, it's much better. Some of our banks actually enjoying some gains. National Australia Bank, for instance, up 1%. And obviously, we're seeing some gains by our oil and gas producers, although they're not huge. Woodside Energy, for instance, only up 0.3%. Santos gaining about 1%. But certainly that mining space in general is weighing heavily on the market. And finally, our dollar actually falling in the overnight session as the risk-off appetite tends to cause traders to move to safety of the US dollar. At the moment, 71.6 US cents.
0: Toby, thank you so much for your time.
2: Thanks, Tom.
0: Toby Grimm there from Baker Young Limited. That is all for me for today. Going to close out before the news with one final little snippet of a song. Daddy Cool taking on their version, Duke of Earl. Thanks for contributing. Catch you on Monday.

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0: ABC News with Matt Coleman. The Adelaide Crows coaching director is expecting a fierce contest in the semi-final against the Lions in Brisbane tomorrow. The team will head to Brisbane today after their training session. Murray Davis was the assistant coach with the Lions for 13 seasons and joined Adelaide in late 2024. He's told 891 ABC Adelaide it's hard to put a value on coaching the Lions.
1: In our roles, we watch a lot of football and obviously you have a lot stored up in the memory bank in regards to the way the Lions play. And knowing how they play is one thing and being able to stop them is another.
0: The brother of a South Australian man who died during the September 11 attacks says he's remembering his brother as a remarkable man. Stuart Knox's twin brother Andrew worked in architecture in New York City in the North World Trade Center building. 25 years have passed since the attacks. Mr. Knox says he wants younger generations to reflect on the anniversary.
2: For me, maybe it's about reflecting on it with respect and with the knowledge that the hatred kills, you know, that love is essential.
0: 70 years on from South Australia's biggest flood event to date, some locals say they still vividly remember the experience. John Peterson was 18 and in his first year of university when the 1956 floodwaters hit his hometown of Kingston on Murray. The now 88-year-old says water flows at the time were about 30 times higher than usual and destroyed homes and businesses. Mr. Peterson filmed the event on a small 8mm film camera that he still has today.
3: Started with black and white, which is a lot cheaper to film, but because it was so dramatic, I filmed it in colour, which I think today has added a huge amount to that vision.
0: Loxton-born Theo Kaysler was just 8 years old when the floods hit. He remembers picking oranges from his neighbour's farm from a rowboat.
4: And as I got in with my dad and the neighbour, he rowed out to the orange tree, mind you, to pick the oranges into a bucket into the grapefruit tree. And he said to my dad, "Oh, watch out, and there could be a few snakes in the tree." And little Theo nearly jumped over the edge, but you couldn't. It was a bit deep for that. And we picked those oranges off in the boat, but didn't see a snake. Thank goodness for that.
0: The executive director of SA's Housing Industry Association says the federal government's housing package could result in higher rents and fewer new homes. Recent industry modelling has found the federal government's $47 billion plan to rebuild the country's housing system could increase rents by about $10 a week. The association's Stephen Knight says the package comes amid rising demand for housing but declining sales.
5: South Australia is a little bit in a better position than the eastern states where they've seen a more serious contraction in the market. But all the same, it's still a problem.
0: Master Builders CEO Danita Warren says they commissioned the report to clarify potential future impact on an already stressed market.
6: And we should not be pitting renters against first homeowners. We should instead be focusing on increasing supply across the spectrum of all housing.
0: Dozens of new Australian data centre projects appear likely to escape planned federal rules on water and energy use. Here's National AI Technology reporter Cam Wilson.
7: An ABC analysis has identified 25 new data centres already approved or under construction. These centres are larger and hungrier for power than existing ones. Because they have already been approved, they won't be covered by the proposed new laws around power and water use. Analysts say investors are racing ahead with new projects as the AI boom continues. The government's new legislation won't make it to Parliament until early next year. In the meantime, the Greens are calling for all new builds to be halted until the new rules are in place.
0: The Iranian-backed Houthis have seized control of a port city on Yemen's Red Coast, potentially disrupting global energy markets even more. Here's Middle East correspondent Matthew Doran.
8: While most of the world's attention has been focused on the choked Strait of Hormuz, the fighting between the Iranian-backed Houthis and Saudi-backed Yemeni forces is intensifying, threatening another shipping lane. The Bab el-Mandeb Strait, which is the gateway from the Red Sea into the ocean, is where millions of barrels of Saudi oil has been able to get out onto the global markets, avoiding the Strait of Hormuz. The Houthis have now taken the port city of Mocha in a move which could strengthen their efforts to enforce a maritime blockade against their longtime Saudi foes. Oil prices hovered above $100 a barrel in the face of the uncertainty. Matthew Doran, ABC News.

0: Jerusalem.
1: South Australia's weather: Renmark sunny 22, Mount Gambier sunny 19, Port Lincoln mostly sunny 18, Port Pirie mostly sunny 23. Adelaide sunny, a top of 21 degrees, currently 16. ABC News.
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6: Addiction doesn't just affect individuals, it can impact entire families. Now, there are fears the services supporting them could be scaled back. In a moment, you'll learn why decisions in Canberra could have very real consequences when it comes to providing assistance here in South Australia. Also this hour, should council stick to roads, rates and rubbish? Or should they be taking on political, social and environmental issues? The president of the local government association, Heather Holmes-Ross, she'll be on stage here at the Jubilee Pavilion soon. You also have a chance to win a Bertie Beetle show bag by taking part in our Bertie Beetle Brain Buster. Yes, thank you to the producers for coming up with that catchy title for today's competition. But the first correct guess for this particular question on 0467922891 gets their hands on said Bertie Beetle show bag. Which show attraction was originally used to scare away ghosts and evil spirits? We've got a text here from JR. The Red Dove Cafe? No, it wasn't the Red Dove Cafe. JR, thank you. Amanda, Haunted House? No, not the Haunted House either. So keep your guesses coming in. And also keep your stories coming in for What's the Story Morning, Rory. What curious connection does your house have? Yesterday, we met young Alfie. He is here with the Lucendale Area School showing animals at the Royal Adelaide Show. And he revealed that he lives in the house once held, owned and lived in by Crows star Darcy Fogarty. So today, I want to know on 1300 222 891, what's your home's curious connection? If you're in the crowd, let us know on the microphone here at the ABC stage as well. We also have a special prize up for grabs. We have uncovered more big red beanies. So if you do share your story, and it's judged by the esteemed judging panel here on the morning's program as the best, you'll get your hands onto a big red beanie. It is 7 minutes past 10. And when alcohol and drug problems take hold, the impact is rarely confined to just one person. Families, they often feel the consequences every day. Now there are fears some South Australians could be left without vital support services. A federal funding overhaul, well, there are warnings. It could lead to fewer services, longer wait lists and less help for those who need it most. Fiona Endicott is the CEO of the SA Network of Drug and Alcohol Services. She's on stage here at the Royal Adelaide Show. Fiona, what's going on?
7: Thanks for having me, Rory. So what we're seeing is the Drug and Alcohol Program, also known as DAP, is currently going through a reform process. So it's the first in 10 years. This particular federal funding program is designed to fund services across the country to reduce harm and support individuals living with alcohol and other drug use. What we're finding is, though, that the quantum of funding across all states and territories, we're unsure of how it's going to be broken down.
6: Right.
7: Now, South Australia, we know that from 2021 to 2025, over $800 million was invested by the federal government in AOD services across the country, which is fantastic. We do know there is no additional funding that is going to come to the DAP program moving forward.
6: Okay. So is your concern here, if there's no additional funding, does that mean there could be less funding?
7: That is our concern as the peak body for services across the state, particularly given the fact that in around 2018, the federal member for Mayo, Rebecca Sharkey, secured an additional $20 million for South Australia to meet unmet needs. It wasn't a pork barrelling effort. It was actually designed to meet the lack of services across South Australia, particularly

0: across regional South Australia. And their services that cover rehab programs, youth AOD programs, which are really important, AOD counselling and assertive outreach. And across regions such as Mount Gambier, the Limestone Coast, Cooper Pedy and Whyalla and Port Augusta. So we're quite concerned that if that quantum of funding for South Australia decreases, we don't know how the analysis is actually being calculated, we're concerned that that percentage is going to decrease for South Australia.
1: What does this uncertainty mean for service providers on the ground as they try and work out what the next 12, 18 months could look like?
0: It's concerning given the fact that organisations need to understand how they can run their service into the next financial year. So if you're looking down the barrel of not knowing whether you're going to get a tender or a grant in the new financial year, organisations will need to consider looking at their waiting lists, winding down services, and importantly their staff, how they can retain excellent staff in their services as well. So it's concerning for organisations.
1: What do you know about the timelines that are being worked to here when it comes to this reform that the federal government is trying to roll out?
0: So we do know that it is for the next financial year onwards. And as of this morning, on my commute into the show this morning, I was advised that the grants are actually open. They've opened up. We can confirm that there is no additional funding. What we do know is that organisations, if they tender, any organisation, whether they're successful or unsuccessful, we'll find out in March.
1: Okay, so if there's no additional funding, is it clear yet that there could be less funding available?
0: One would lean towards that thinking, Rory. We know there's no additional funding. We don't know how it's divided down into each state and territory.
1: Okay.
0: We're also concerned that if this federal funding decreases in South Australia, the gap is going to be there. And we're wondering how the state might be able to support
1: us. Well, this is going to be the next question, is when gaps like this appear, who does step in?
0: Absolutely. And that is a great question. And it is a question that we've asked our Minister for Health and Wellbeing. We've also posed the question to Minister Butler as well. We've also posed the question to the Treasurer. So it's really important that government understands that this gap is very real.
1: How are your advocacy efforts going? I mean, you obviously leading the SA network of drug and alcohol services here. You do have access to State Minister Blair Boyer and also the Federal Health Minister Mark Butler. Mm-hmm. So what are you doing at a local level to advocate for your members?
0: So at a local level, it's absolutely listening to our member organisations, of which we have approximately 14 that will be directly impacted from what I understand, and more than half of those will deliver services in regional South Australia. So the advocacy at a local level has been meeting with parliamentarians that represent those particular electorates and raising this issue and asking them to also bring it to the federal conversation.
1: Well, Fiona, this is an issue we're going to continue to follow here on the morning's program. Thank you very much for coming down
0: to
1: the Royal Adelaide Show. Fiona Endicott there, the CEO of the SA Network of Drug and Alcohol Services. If you have reservations about this, give us a call on 1300 222 891. We'd love to hear from you as well. Keep your What's the Story Morning Rory's tales coming in as well for your chance to get your hands on a big red beanie. Soon, Heather Holmes-Ross, the president of the local government association, she'll be on stage here at the Royal Adelaide Show. Next, though, you're going to meet people who came to Australia as backpackers and they've ended up building a life in the outback. Now, they say businesses like theirs rely on the next generation of travellers moving to our country and following in their footsteps.
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1: Joe Calvert came to Australia on a working holiday visa

0: from England. Got a job at a pub and a roadhouse in Maori and met his future wife. They started their family in Port Augusta, then jumped at the chance to buy the pink roadhouse in Oodnadatta. Now they're warning the federal government, take away backpackers and you're putting remote tourism at risk. Joe, you came here as a backpacker. Did you ever imagine you would end up running an outback roadhouse?
1: No, I definitely didn't. I didn't really envisage myself living in the outback at all when I first got here, but that's where I ended up and I'm really glad for it.
0: Joe, how important are working holiday makers to keeping your business running?
1: Incredibly important. We went through this in COVID. Outback businesses struggled to get staff and provide the service levels that people expect when they come out here. So they're incredibly important to the outback, the tourism industry and communities out here and pastoralists alike.
0: What would happen if that door was to be closed and you didn't have enough people to fill the jobs?
1: Well, just to picture it here, if you walk into the roadhouse, first off, it's owned by a couple of Brits that are now naturalised Australians. Your coffee, you would be greeted by an American. Your coffee would be made by someone from Japan. Your room would have been cleaned by a Canadian. And the roadhouse is managed by another Brit. The only Australian we have here is the chef. So only one person out of seven here is Australian. So that would be a massive impact on the workforce and the service that you get out here.
0: Joe, you and your wife are proof that a working holiday can certainly turn into something far bigger. What did Australia give you?
1: I came sort of 12 years ago now, and Australia was really the land of opportunity, I think. If you wanted to work hard, there was a job there, and it provided a lot of opportunities and a great work-life balance. That's why me and my wife decided to stay here and raise our family here. We think that this country provides great opportunities for our kids and better opportunities than most others.
0: Why have you sent a letter to the Immigration Minister? Do you think the debate about immigration and migration is overlooking what is happening in places like Oodnadatta?
1: Yeah, I think one of the things that gets me is that the working holiday makers are just the easy target. They're the easy ones just to cull first. But I don't believe that they're part of the problem that's being created with housing and stuff. They're very mobile, they're very flexible, and they move a lot. But it's just that low-hanging fruit. I think they need to look at other visa programs that probably aren't fit for purpose and maybe being exploited as well, that lead to a permanent increase in the population rather than a temporary, flexible, tax-paying workforce.
0: Joe, thank you for making time to speak to us.
1: No worries at all. Thank you, Rory.
0: Joe Calvert there, who runs and owns the Oodnadatta's Pink Roadhouse, very famous there with his wife Jess in the outback. Now, Nikolai Balhartz, he will be speaking with federal Liberal MP Tony Passon today about his concerns over the delays and uncertainty in working holiday maker visa program as well. So stay tuned for that conversation here on 891 ABC Adelaide. It is 18 minutes past 10. Soon you'll get the latest in federal politics from Canberra. Krishani Danji will bring you up to speed. She, of course, is a federal political correspondent with The Guardian. But next, should your local council stick to the three R's? Or do they play a key role in politics and other issues at the heart of your community?
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0: I do want to hear your stories as well. To win a big red beanie, what's the story morning, Rory? What curious connection does your house have?

0: 1300 222 891 is the number. The challenge today inspired by Alfie, a student down at Lucendale Area School, who confirmed to us on stage in the seat that Heather Holmes-Ross is in right now that Darcy Fogarty, the Crows forward, well, his family used to own the house that Alfie now lives in, and Alfie could in fact be in Darcy Fogarty's old bedroom. So we want to know the curious connection you have, or a curious connection to your house. Might be back to a share house you may have been. Maybe someone who you lived with back in your 20s who's now gone on to do something wonderful, some famous person. Let us know on 1300 222 891. Heather Holmes-Ross is the president of the Local Government Association. She is also the mayor of the city of Mitcham. She joins you on stage right now. Hello, Heather.
1: Hello, Rory. This is fun, isn't it?
0: It's something different.
1: Yes.
0: We're used to the studio at Collinswood, and here we are in front of the masses of the Jubilee Pavilion as people make their way. Lots of school kids getting around as well when it comes to having a show day. Lots of school kids here, we noticed, on Monday as well. We're not here to talk about those people who are having show days. We're here to talk about what is happening in the local government sector. And a very simple question, Heather. Are councils getting lost in what their role should be?
1: That is an excellent question, and I think it goes back to what our role is. And so I have brought with me a piece of paper that has some of the Act written on it, and there's a couple that I want to read out because they are interesting. So one of the roles of local government is to provide for the welfare, the well-being, the interests of individuals and groups within its community, and to manage, develop, protect, restore, enhance and conserve the environment in an ecologically sustainable manner, and to improve amenity. So they're just two of about eight dot points that tell us what we're doing. So what that very clearly says is we have to be looking after the environment, and we also have to be looking after the welfare and well-being and interests of our community. That goes way beyond picking up rubbish and having flat roads.
0: Is the question here, though, that there is maybe in certain councils too much focus on the things you've just spoken about there and not enough on other aspects of council operations?
1: I think that depends on your community, where the community wants you to put your effort. And the councils are consulting with their communities all the time. We are the tier of government that goes and speaks to our people all the time, and so we are led and driven by what our communities ask for. And if they're saying we want you to take up this particular issue, and another one of our jobs is to actually lobby state and federal tiers of government for the things that our local community wants. If they want us to do that, it is our job to do it.
0: I want to talk about roads, because it is a hot topic here on the morning's program, particularly this current state of them. It was mentioned in passing yesterday by the opposition leader, Ashton Hearn. We have multiple calls, even earlier this week, about the state of the roads, particularly after the winter we have had, the amount of damage that has been done when it comes to things like potholes and surfaces that are breaking up. If you've seen a drop-off in the quality of roads in your local area, let me know on 0467 922 891. You can ring 1300 222 891 as well. Again, we are in September. We are through the wettest part of winter. What sort of feedback are you getting from local councils as a local government association about the state of their roads at the very moment?
1: Certainly it has been difficult with this very wet winter, and water is what roads really hate. You know, once you get water in, around and under the road, it starts to deteriorate really, really quickly. We have to remember, though, that roads are a shared service between the state and government and local government. Local government look after about 75% of the roads in the state, the other 25%. If you're going particularly fast, you're probably on a state government road. So if you're going 100 in the regions or 60 around metro, you're probably on a state government road. Councils are very, very aware of the issues, and what we're seeing with changes in the climate is that these things are becoming more, the events are happening more often, and our roads are being degraded.
0: Well, I guess on that, I mean, we're hearing this a lot on this program at the moment.
1: Yes.
0: Just how bad the roads are and just how much they have deteriorated even in the last couple of months, Heather.
1: Yes, oh, absolutely. And councils are looking at ways that they can do roads more efficiently. And sometimes there's examples of councils that are using different ingredients in their road mix to try and make their roads more flexible or stronger or longer lived. So we're not just doing business as usual. We're experimenting, trying to deal with this. And it is, as you say, a huge problem, particularly in South Australia, where our road network is far greater than our population. We have 12% of the roads and 7% of the population.
0: I just want to pick up on something you said earlier as well. Do you think there is confusion out there in the community about who has carriage of what road?
1: Absolutely. I can't see why anyone out there would know, or for that matter, care. But it is sometimes frustrating when perhaps the community feels that all roads are the responsibility of local government and a quarter of them aren't. Yeah.
0: That is the voice of Heather Holmes-Ross. She is the president of the Local Government Association. It is 25 minutes past 10 here on 8.01 ABC Adelaide Mornings, coming to you live from the Jubilee Pavilion at the Royal Adelaide Show. Are you worried about the impact that even the sort of winter that we have had is going to have on council budgets this year and then into next year as well?
1: I think it's an ongoing issue. And as I said, when we see these changes, these more severe events that are occurring, and it does affect our budget. The other thing is with the unrest in the Middle East, we've seen an increase in the things that you need, for example, bitumen to make roads. So roads, bitumen has increased by, I think it's about 40% in cost. That's way above CPI. So yes, council budgets are being stretched, and we are finding it difficult to keep up with the maintenance that needs to be done. What do we do about that? That's an excellent question.
0: Well, what do you do about it, Heather?
1: I think we need to be looking forward. We need to be quite pragmatic about which do we need all the roads that we have and what quality can we reasonably expect. And these are the conversations that we have to have with our community all the time, you know, because there's always this trade-off. What, how flash do you want your road and what are you prepared to pay for that? So there is always that balance. But, of course, people have an expectation, and rightly so, that their roads will be safe.
0: Quite a few texts coming in on 0467 922 891. Reinhardt, always good to hear from you, writes, all for councils getting involved in community issues, but first attend to the fundamentals. Hopefully councils can walk and chew gum, given the rates they take, Heather.
1: Thanks, Reinhardt. I think we can walk and chew gum, and we show that almost every day.
0: Another perspective here, Marion Council encourages people to get out in the environment, funding different land care groups. Is that commonplace, Heather?
1: Yeah. Yes, councils fund various volunteer groups to do various things within their community. That's, you know, we all have grant programs and things so that we can have people out and about doing things that help council, doing things that are important to them, doing things that are useful, or maybe just doing things that are artistic and bring people together. Because another of the part of our remit, of course, is to build strong, resilient communities. And what that means is building connections between people. And so some of our programs are about, you know, dealing with loneliness, for example. We have an ageing population that don't visit each other. That's so sad.
0: I want to go back to questions of infrastructure. We've got a text here. There is always a pass the buck between the local governments on roads. What about footpaths in particular, the cleanliness, weeding grass and the like?
1: Yeah, absolutely. So footpaths are almost always a local government issue. We don't pass the buck on that because they're ours. It's a discussion that you have with your community. How much are you prepared to pay for whatever level of service? So if you want a level of service in footpaths that is very, very high, we can absolutely deliver that, but it will have to be paid for by the ratepayer. This is why we try and think creatively as best we can, so that our dollar, you know, can go as far as it absolutely can, and we can provide the highest level of service possible.
0: Now, Heather, before you leave, You are in the role as president of the local government association for
1: Queen of the Mayors
0: for a little bit longer. Can you explain to us the process as to what happens next? Because you are coming towards the end of your term in this particular role. There has been some media this week when it comes to who some potential successors might be. So what happens over the coming months?
1: So the way that our constitution at the LGA is set up, we alternate between a regional and a metro president. So as you have said, my term is coming to an end. It'll come to a close on the 4th of December, which is when the Local Government Association AGM is. So the mayors from the region have been nominated either by their own council
0: because
1: or another council because it rotates. So at the moment, we nomination period is over and we have four very worthy nominees for president for the next for the coming 2 years. Mm. Each council will vote, and this year for the first time, or this term for the first time, the voting system will be preferential. So that adds an interesting
0: different layer to it.
1: An interesting layer to the mix. So previously it's just been first past the post. So we'll see how that pans out.
0: A couple of other another text here from John at 10:30. John writes, a pothole was reported at Uraidla on Greenhill Road yesterday and promptly filled. But the guys filling it have driven over hundreds of other potholes on the way to fill this one. Why not drive from Burnside to Balhanna and back fill them in?
1: Yeah, that's a great question, and I'm not sure. Different councils do their pothole filling in different ways. If one is reported and they're unaware of the others, you'll just get, you know, that their works people could be sent out to just do that. AI has been very, very useful in this space because we can send out, you know, when our rubbish trucks are out and about, they can also be photographing the roads, and that allows you to see all of the, we call them defects, but potholes are good word too. And then we can plan to do them all at the same time. But yes, when that happens, it is infuriating for everyone, and I'm not sure why it happens, but I do understand why people are upset.
0: Heather Holmes-Ross, thank you.
1: Thanks, Rory.
0: It is almost 28 minutes to 11 here on 801 ABC Adelaide Mornings. Keep your What's the Story Morning Rory tales coming in. Today, I want to hear, what curious connection does your house have? Yesterday, we met Alfie on stage here at the Royal Adelaide Show. Looks like he could very well be living in Darcy Fogarty's old house and even in Crows star Darcy Fogarty's old bedroom. This, of course, looking ahead to tomorrow night's knockout semi-final, the Adelaide Crows taking on Brisbane there in Brisbane. You can listen on 891 ABC Adelaide right across South Australia and, of course, on the ABC Listen app. Get your stories coming through on 1300 222 891. Does your house have a curious connection to something or someone for your chance to win a big red beanie? Yes, we found a couple of other ones stashed away safely in the back of the office. Next, though, the very latest in federal politics from Canberra.
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0: Krishani Danji is a federal political reporter with The Guardian. She joins you now. Hello, Krishani.
7: Hello, Rory.
0: Explain us this back and forth for people who might not have been paying attention with it when it comes to Andrew Hastie and Pauline Hanson.
7: Rory, it's a story that has completely, I would say, dominated politics this week. It sort of started on Tuesday and it's still going today. Essentially,
0: it's gathered steam, Krishani, if anything.
7: It certainly has, and it relates to a video that was posted near the end of July, a cartoon video, those Please Explain cartoons that One Nation makes. frequently, and they get hundreds of thousands of views on YouTube and social media. And so there was this one cartoon animated video that One Nation had made at the end of July, which called Andrew Hastie a traitor after he gave evidence against Ben Robert Smith in his failed defamation trial. And so Hastie picked that up this week and was, you know, was...

0: was quite angry and offended and frustrated by this video, and then called for Pauline Hanson to take it down and attacked her for it. And then she basically said, it's not being taken down and I haven't called Andrew Hastie a traitor. And so then Andrew Hastie calls Pauline Hanson a lying coward and said that she's weak and has a glass jaw because she won't take it down and won't apologise for it and for calling Andrew Hastie a traitor. And now sort of to sort of provide a little bit of context in the middle here, Hastie was one of several veterans to have provided evidence in this defamation trial. He was subpoenaed, he was asked to give evidence, and he did. Obviously, when you give evidence under oath. And so then, where even was I on this timeline? So he accused both Pauline Hanson and Barnaby Joyce of being, quote, lying cowards over this video. Then Barnaby Joyce had come out and said, I didn't know about this video, I wasn't aware of it.
1: He's absolutely tried to distance himself from it.
0: Yeah, absolutely. And then he said, look, my door's open. I've reached out to Andrew Hastie. That he said yesterday, and then overnight he apologised, and Hastie has said this morning that he told me that he has accepted that apology from Barnaby Joyce, and the reason why he'd called him that was because he thought that Barnaby Joyce was protecting Pauline Hanson, and then Hastie has now doubled down and said, quote, I now know that she, Pauline Hanson, is the only lying coward. And then Pauline Hanson has also, though, doubled down, saying, you know, instead of kind of taking down the video or apologised, thanking Andrew Hastie for drawing attention to this more than 1 month-old video, and then posting on social media was like, here's the 10 best other Please Explain videos that you should watch. But there's been a huge amount of reaction to this over the last couple of days. Jackie Lambie gave this emphatic defence of Andrew Hastie yesterday. She called Pauline Hanson an angry little woman, really angry at Pauline Hanson for having, she said, delayed the Royal Commission into Defence and Veterans Suicides in the last, before the Labor government, and, really sort of upset. And then Pauline Hanson attacked Lambie as well, writing, people need to chill out, and posting a photo of Jackie Lambie. Even David Shoebridge, who said, you know, that he's never agreed with Andrew Hastie on kind of any policy, but to make this claim that Hastie is a traitor for having given evidence in a defamation trial was absurd. And so there's been a huge amount of reaction and response to this, but it seems like, Hastie and Hanson are still on very much opposing sides of this argument, and they haven't, there's been no resolution to that as yet.
1: That is the voice of Krishani Danji. She is a federal political reporter with The Guardian. She's coming to you live from Canberra as we come to you from the Royal Adelaide Show here in Wavell. It is 23 minutes to 11 this morning. Krishani, let's leave that to one side if we can. Obviously a significant moment of reflection underway, not just here in Australia but globally, marking 25 years since the 9/11 attack. How is this being marked by our federal leaders? There have already been statements coming out from both the Prime Minister and Foreign Minister Penny Wong.
0: Yeah, that's right. And even yesterday in the House of Representatives, because Parliament isn't sitting today, before question time yesterday, Anthony Albanese and Angus Taylor both marked the 25th anniversary of 9/11. From the sort of political angle, it's very much, commemorating the lives that were lost, and also the Australian lives that were lost. I think it was 10 Australians amongst the 2,977 people that were killed by the terrorist attacks this day 25 years ago. Anthony Albanese saying the sort of a lot of the reflection has been, remembering kind of where you were that day and how memorable that moment is. Like, it's one of those points where you know exactly where you were on that day when you first heard this and when it happened. The Deputy Prime Minister, Richard Marles, said, that he remembers that night watching The West Wing, a US political show, And, you know, when that episode finished, it cut to this extraordinary vision, he says, of smoke coming out of the North Tower. You know, we weren't sure what was going on. And then suddenly witnessing a

0: plane flying to the South Tower, and then obviously acknowledging the war that followed that, where more than 40,000 Australians served and more than 40 lost their lives in the conflict in Afghanistan after those attacks. I mean, I think it was interesting as well. John Howard this morning said in an interview on RN Breakfast that Australia did the right thing after the September 11 attacks, saying, you know, that Australia did the right thing to back the US, and that it was only right that Australia joined the US in Afghanistan, and that the White House was very happy to have our help. So a lot of that sort of reaction to that today.
1: Krishani, I understand you've not been in the best of health this week, so thank you for making time for us this morning.
0: Thanks, Rory. Sorry, I'm a little bit croaky.
1: Nah, your voice held in there beautifully, Krishani. Thank you.
0: Thank you, Rory.
1: Krishani Danji there. You can read her work with The Guardian online. It is 20 minutes to 11 here on 891 ABC Adelaide Mornings. I want to hear your stories. What's the story morning, Rory? What curious connection does your house have? 1-300-222-891 is the number to call. Up for grabs a big red beanie or two for you today. We also need to try and sort out who the winner of the Bertie Beetle Brain Buster is. You'll find out the answers, hopefully, maybe. Fingers crossed, next.
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1: Now, if you haven't had the opportunity to make your way here to the Waveville Showground, we are trying to give you a little bit of the show there, wherever you might be joining the program from. This week we have been playing the Bertie Beetle Brain Buster. So you are given a question at the start of the show, and the first correct answer on 0467922891, well, you'll be sent a Bertie Beetle show bag. Yes, we have broken the marketing budget here with 891 ABC Adelaide to make this happen. So today's question: which show attraction was originally designed to scare away ghosts and evil spirits? We've got a text here, says Mad Mouse. It wasn't the Mad Mouse. Let's go to Narra Court. Hello, Joel.
7: Yeah, g'day.
1: Joel, what's the answer?
7: I think it's the Ferris wheel.
1: Nope.
7: Nope.
1: Sorry, Joel. Good guess. Let's go to Port Pirie. Hello, Carol.
8: Hi. I think it's the ghost train.
1: Also wrong. Sorry, Carol.
8: Okay.
1: Not the ghost train. Let's come back to Adelaide. David. Hello, David.
9: Oh, greetings to you and the listeners.
1: David,
9: I may have an unfair advantage in this because I used to live in the area, and I vaguely recall in the dim, dark mist of time hearing a story that both the ghost train and the ghost house had to be relocated to the opposite side of the showgrounds from the arena. And if I remember correctly, it was something to do with the fact that they were very distressed, well, that's the occupants, the ghosts, by the fireworks every night. So my guess is that it's the fireworks. Am I correct?
1: Not only were you here yesterday, David, but you are correct.
9: Oh, good. Yes.
1: Very well done.
9: Mentioned a ghost house and associations of residing in the area, do I also qualify for the big red beanie?
1: Look, I'm going to put you back to the producers on that one, David. I'll make that a decision that they will take up. David, congratulations. Lovely to see you down here at the Royal Adelaide Show. Yes, the correct answer: which show attraction was originally used to scare away ghosts and evil spirits? The answer is fireworks. And you see the colours, the explosions and the big finale. But there is a lot of precision that goes behind all that bang and sparkle. The man in charge of making it happen, the master pyrotechnician, well, that is quite a title. He is here. Hello, Mark Padigas.
10: Hi, how are you?
1: What does your job here actually involve at the Royal Show?
10: At the Royal Show, there's
3: Because obviously the job we got when we've got to come to site, but before we even get to site, there's basically months of planning. So we go from a creative aspect from the start, picking songs, generating a creative a vibe of what we visually want to do, all those things, and then we get into the not so fun and boring stuff of actually packing and labeling and doing all that background stuff that gets done before we get here.
1: What's the most nerve-wracking part of this whole process? Is it the opening night? Is it the first time that you put into reality what you've planned, what you've plotted?
3: Not so much from that aspect. It's more, I guess, is actually firing the show, seeing the first shot go every night, making sure the show's running. Creatively, we now program our fireworks in a software program. We can actually watch an animation of the full show before we even shoot it. And then basically within that software, our background data is that good that it you can put them side by side and they're a very close match. So visually you get a good aspect of what the show will look like. And then, from that we can plan pretty well. So
1: You've just nailed on something where I was going to go as well. Just how much has the industry changed over the years? I'd imagine that ability, the level of automation that's available now, the software that you can
3: huge.
1: Use, that's huge. That's a game changer.
3: Oh, definitely. When I started doing pyrotechnics, we would hand fire stuff. So back in my day, we had aerial shells with a bit of match hangout, and then we would actually be we'd be lighting each individual shell by hand from maybe half a metre away from your face.
1: That gets your attention.
3: Yeah, and obviously with those things, the precision on getting things timing with music was very loose because you were manually doing it.
1: And you've still got your eyebrows. That's remarkable.
3: All good, aren't they?
1: But there is a serious element to this. This is still very dangerous.
3: Definitely, and with the introduction of technology, obviously that has been better for the precision of shows, creatively developing them, but it's also been better for safety because all of a sudden you can remove yourself 30 metres, 40 metres from the firing point, which straight away makes you safer in that position. So it's improved it in multiple ways.
1: How many people in Australia do what you do?
3: It's a little bit of a niche industry, I guess at the high level. There's a little bit on the low level where they're doing smaller shows, but on a higher, sophisticated, like big production shows, it is a fairly niche market.
1: So you've obviously got what you do here. You've got the show circuit more broadly. What about beyond that?
3: Everything and everywhere, anything from like a little corporate event like tonight where we're shooting some streamers and flutter for a corporate event to, a national day in the Middle East for like Qatar where we're shooting 30 positions in a water over 3 kilometres. So the range is fairly big.
1: I'm just trying to wrap my head around that. 30 positions over 3 Ks.
3: Yeah, yep.
1: Oh my.
3: So, and that's what I mean. The scale is from tiny to massive.
1: Now, given what we are seeing with technology, given even the trend towards and the growing number of things like drone shows, do you hope there's always a place for fireworks?
3: I think there will be because it's very hard to replicate it with another aspect. I think it works well with other aspects. So, like, these days, some of the best fireworks shows, in my opinion, are ones that are incorporating very good music, or even live music sometimes, lighting, lasers, drones, and pyro all together in a production. I think they're the kind of future of a creative show because you're getting all those aspects and you can make them complement each other very well. So,
1: Mark, it's been a fascinating chat. Really appreciate you coming down to have a conversation with us here at the ABC stage. Thank you.
3: No worries. Thanks, Rory.
1: Mark Pakidis there, who is a master pyrotechnician and the state manager at Howard and Sons. You are making your way towards 10 minutes to 11 here on 891 ABC Adelaide Mornings. Next, what's the story, Morning Rory? I want to hear your tales on 1300 222 891. What curious connection does your house have?
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0: win an 891 ABC Adelaide Big Red Beatty. Yes, there are more that we have uncovered back at the ABC office at Collinswood. I want to hear from you today. What curious connection does your house have? If you are in the audience, don't be shy either. There is a microphone at the front of stage. Or if you wave your hand nicely, we might get one of the production staff here to come and find you so you can tell your story for your chance to win. This, is inspired by Alfie. We met him here on stage yesterday. He's tied up with the Lucendale Area School. Turns out he lives in Darcy Fogarty, the Crows Ford's old house down there in the state's southeast. Bit of a curious connection. So we want to hear yours today. Thanks for this text here on 0467922891. A friend of mine lived in a house in the Glen Osmond area that he called the Silver Mine. It had a door in the lounge that led straight into an old mine shaft that you walked into. A great fun at parties. Look, if you know this house, let us know as well on 1300 222 891. Let's go out to Largs Bay. Good morning, Rick.
1: Hello there.
0: What curious connection does your house have?
1: Well, when I was young, and we're going right back to the early 1950s, we sold our house, and the person who bought it contacted my parents and said, "Can I move some gear into the shed?" Well, I was about 7 years old at the time, so I couldn't resist going and having a look. And I went into the shed, and it was stacks of motorcycle tyres from the floor up to the roof, because it turned out the person who had bought it was Jack Young, and he was twice World Speedway champion.
0: Wow. And that's
1: so
0: quite a connection.
1: Some of his motorbike gear in there.
0: How good. Rick, wonderful story to get us off and going here. Keep your tails coming in on 1300 222 891, or if you are in the audience, just wave your hand and we'll come and find you so you can tell your story. We want to hear today, what curious connection does your house have? Doesn't have to be the house you're living in now. You might, you know, like you were there with Rick, it might be a previous house you've lived in. Let us know your story. Let's go over to Kangaroo Island. Hello, Shah.
2: Hi, Rory. How are you today?
0: Shah, we're going very well. Lovely to have Brenton Davis on the program as well from the KI Beekeeper as well earlier in the program.
2: Yeah, for sure.
0: What is your curious connection?
2: Okay, so on a very cold June night, it was a Saturday evening, back in the late 70s, my mum was cooking tea, our back door opened, and in ran a young man in nothing but a towel, with my father coming in the door behind him and pointing him toward our bathroom up the passageway. And then came another 9 young men behind him, not all in towels, they were dressed. But my father had actually opened up our home because these 10 young men were billeted at the local oval and the hot water had failed. And they had just come back from a day, the first day of what was then the Graham Joseph Memorial Cycling Tour. And amongst these 10 guys was a young guy by the name of Mike Turter and his brother Chris. And also in the race, there was a guy by the name of Brian O'Grady. You might actually know his son, Stuart. So, obviously, Mike went on to win an Olympic gold medal. He's in the South Australian Cycling Hall of Fame. And we had them stacked on roll-out lounges and every bed in the house and all of that for the weekend. And then we couldn't bear to send them back to the Oval the next year. So they actually stayed, a group of them stayed.

0: T.W. Ingham, Thomas Ingham of T.W. Ingham and Sons Master Plaster Craftsmen. They were established in 1892, and they did the plaster in just about everything from the town hall to the Houses of Parliament, the Edmund Wright House.
1: Wow.
0: And when I was young, living at North Glenelg, lived two houses up from Halbert or Hal Ingham, who was Tom's son, who had taken over the business. And I knew him, and I used to do a bit of gardening and stuff for him. And then later on, when we bought the house, after we bought the house, in 1982, there was a big spread in the Advertiser about how Hal Ingham was retiring and couldn't find anybody to take on the trade. So long story short, with some friends of mine, we ended up owning a quarter of the business, which we had for about 20 years, 2002. It's been sold, and the old ramshackle factory, which was sort of under the tram bridge down there in Forestville, has gone.
1: Go. Yeah. Thank you for sharing your story as well. We've got time for one more quick reflection. It's Steve. Hello, Steve. Steve, have we got you there?
2: Yeah, hello.
1: Steve, tell us about the Silver Mine House.
2: Yeah, it's a friend of mine had that house, and yes, there were some rather wild parties held at the house, and the Silver Mine was a feature. It had a life-size shrine to Elvis at the end of the mine. You had to make your way through the dark and the damp with a candle or a torch, and at the end there was the picture of Elvis in the gold lamé suit. You might know, it's a pretty famous picture of him. Anyway, he had a life-size cutout of Elvis there with a little turntable that you could switch on and with a vinyl Elvis record on there that would play Hunk Hunk or Burning Love or something. And yeah, it was all going on there, the Silver Mine in Glen Osmond.
1: Thank you for letting us into that little piece of history as well. Another text here. My childhood home was at the start of Main Street Eastwood, the house next door was used as a real estate office in the movie A Month of Sundays with Anthony LaPaglia. Of course, in town for Death of a Salesman very soon. Joe Laverty at 3 minutes to 11. Hello.
3: Hello, Rory McLaren. Isn't it great? The vibe today is even bigger, I think, than... Monday was pretty huge.
1: Monday was
3: the
1: big.
3: The rest of the week was also big, but
1: Wednesday afternoon, 1:45 was pretty big too.
3: That was massive, wasn't it? for some more than others, of course. But today there, when I arrived, before the gates were open, the line was out to the street. So there are a huge number of people here at the Royal Adelaide Show. And why not? The weather is absolutely perfect for it. We are going to make you feel like you're at the show, even if you're not here today. And get the results of yesterday's truck pull with the Mitcham girls who were trying to set a record. There were a huge crowd gathered for that, Rory McLaren. It was wonderful to see. And so I got the reactions of the girls afterwards, and they're classic. I'm looking forward to sharing that with you. We're going to take you behind the scenes of the CWA Country Cafe, where it is... You need to be very careful when you're walking behind the scenes, because it's hustle and bustle from the moment they start to the moment they finish. So I'll take you behind the scenes. And I've gone for a little poke around some of the pavilions, and I went over and met the spinners and weavers. This is one of my favourite spots in the whole of the Royal Adelaide Show. Some of the beautiful creations they make, the wool from animals you've never even heard of, and the passion that goes into this.
1: Things that you didn't know could be knitted together.
3: No, no, like pig fur. That's not true.
1: That's not true.
3: I just made that up. I did.
1: You tried.
3: See, you're so
1: tried.
3: You're a good lie detector, Rory, and that was a test and you passed.
1: How'd you go with Pitt Williams, by the way?
3: Oh, no, I'm too much of a fangirl. I couldn't even say hello. I just looked at her and then I walked away. But I love her writing. Oh, my gosh. So good.
1: That is Jo Laverty, of course. She'll be keeping you company from 12:30 today, broadcasting from the ABC stage here at the Royal Adelaide Show. Congratulations to you, Shah, over there on Kangaroo Island. You are the winner today of What's the Story Morning, Rory. I'll be back on Monday with another...
4: ABC News with Matt Coleman. The Road Transport Association says that motorist behaviour on the Port River Expressway has become extremely concerning. Its executive officer, Steve Shearer, says the truck

0: Drivers reported encountering extreme speeders routinely. A P-plater was caught doing 164 in a 90 zone on the expressway just last night. Steve Shearer says more could be done to prevent extreme speeding, like higher penalties or installing more cameras.
1: We get plenty of reports of speeding motorists weaving in and out of other traffic and harassing other motorists, and they're within milliseconds of causing chaos and fatalities, including their own.
0: A man has been arrested after a car he allegedly stole broke down during a high-speed police pursuit in Sydney's inner west, Gavin Coote reports.
2: Police were patrolling the Petersham area at about 4 o'clock this morning when they spotted an Audi SUV that was allegedly stolen from a valet parking lot in the CBD yesterday. A pursuit began after the driver failed to stop, and it's alleged the car reached speeds of 180 kilometres per hour in a 60 zone along Parramatta Road. The pursuit was called off because of safety concerns, but the car was found broken down on Glebe Point Road a short time later. Police arrested the alleged driver, a 49-year-old man, and seized a knife in his possession. He's been charged and will face court today.
0: A number of survivors of the September 11 terrorist attacks have returned to New York to mark 25 years since two planes flew into the Twin Towers of the World Trade Center. Security is high in the city as preparations are finalized to honor the nearly 3,000 people killed. More than 9,000 others have died from 9/11-related illnesses. They were exposed to toxic dust and debris, and in this year's memorial ceremony, there will be an extra moment of silence to remember them. Sujo John was working on the 81st floor of the North Tower when the first plane struck the building, and says he remembers the firefighters who died that day.
3: As we are running down, we pass all these brave firemen and policemen. They are making their way up, and we high-five them, saying, "You guys are the real heroes." We had no idea that that would be the last time we would be seeing the faces of these men.
0: The CEO of SA's Drug and Alcohol Network says she's concerned there could be cuts to a federally funded support service. CEO Fiona Endicott says the overhaul, the first in 10 years, does not appear to provide additional funding for the program. She's told 891 ABC Adelaide it's unclear how funds will be broken down between the states.
4: We're quite concerned that if that quantum of funding for South Australia decreases, we don't know how the analysis is actually being calculated. We're concerned that that percentage is going to decrease for South Australia.
0: A high-profile case over a lewd photo between former Carlton president Luke Sayers and his wife Kate has reached a settlement. Jessica Longbottom reports in the Victorian Supreme Court.
5: Kate Sayers was suing her husband for defamation, accusing him of implying that she'd posted a lewd photo to his ex account in January last year. Today, Mr. Sayers' defence barrister delivered a statement on behalf of Mr. Sayers to the court, saying he apologised unreservedly to Ms. Sayers and acknowledged she didn't post the photo. In a statement outside court, Ms. Sayers said the settlement brought to a close a painful and difficult chapter, and she intended to move forward with her life.
0: The world premiere of a new documentary detailing the Israeli killing of Palestinian civilians in Gaza has received a 25-minute standing ovation at the Venice Film Festival, the BBC's Jacob Evans reports.
6: The film features anonymous interviews with 24 Israeli military and intelligence whistleblowers. It's called Naza, after a euphemism for the number of civilian deaths expected in an airstrike. The interviewees describe using AI to process mass surveillance data and identify suspected low-ranking Hamas targets who were then bombed in their homes with their families. The movie was written and directed by two Israeli filmmakers, Yuval Abraham and Rachel Zohr, who previously worked on the Oscar-winning documentary No Other Land about Israel's occupation in the West Bank.
0: South Australia's weather: Renmark, sunny 22, Mount Gambier, mostly sunny 19, Port Lincoln, mostly sunny 18, Port Pirie, mostly sunny 23, Adelaide, sunny, a top of 21 degrees, currently 18, tomorrow, mostly sunny 24, Sunday, a shower or two 22, Monday, a shower or two 19, Tuesday, partly cloudy 18, Wednesday, sunny 19, and Thursday, sunny 22. ABC News.
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0: of the biggest names in Australian comedy. Earlier this year, her sketch show, Ursula, premiered on ABC TV, and she's the highest-selling comedian in the history of the Melbourne International Comedy Festival. Well, Ursula was our guest on Conversations way before all of that. I spoke with Ursula back in 2018, after the publication of her memoir, Rolling with the Punchlines. When Ursula Carlson was growing up in a little mining town in South Africa, she was warned about the dangers of playing across the road where there was a giant mound of mining waste. So Ursula and her brother took precautions. They went into their uncle's sock drawer and removed two pistols and a sock load of ammunition. Then they headed off to play. What sort of future could possibly lie in store for such a girl? Well, there was only one option, really. Ursula moved to New Zealand and became one of the country's leading comedians. Hi, Ursula.
1: Hello. Well, when you started like that.
0: What happened when you and your brother got over to this dump with a pistol each?
1: Well, you know, because we were going to go do some target practice, and we put some cans on the a bit of dirt and started shooting at it. But I'm still, you know, I think I was like 7 or something, and the 38 had quite a bit of a kick. So he was standing behind me, holding my ears, you know, because safety first. Yeah. Don't worry, Osh, we had this covered. And then I would shoot at the cans, and 3 police officers on bicycles came through, and I nearly shot the one.
0: Did you know that they were police officers?
1: Well, they said they were police officers. We didn't hang around and wait for badges. We ran. Real fast.
0: Yeah. Where did you go to?
1: We ran down the mine dump, climbed over the back fence of our house, and laid on top of the shed's roof till they left. And we laid there till my mum got home that night.
0: And did you tell her?
1: No.
0: Did anyone find out that it was you guys who were shooting at off-duty police officers?
1: No, there's still, like, everyone growing up, we're talking about these kids shooting at the guys on the mine dumps, but no one ever knew it was us. We just had this. We told my mum years later, and she said, oof, if she had known.
0: Probably wanted posters up in South Africa
1: for
0: you.
1: Yeah, still looking for us.
0: Did you go back and ever use those guns again?
1: No. No, that's a cure for it. You know, if you go, oh, I nearly shot someone, it's going to change my entire life, but I didn't. But yeah, I mean, obviously my uncle knew because there was a lot. I don't know if you're familiar with the work of mine dump sand, but it's very fine. It's like just this fine white dust that gets into everything. It's worse than, and of course, when you clean your pistols, there's that oil on it. So it just sticks into everything. So he knew we had it.
0: But he never...
1: Well, it's like when you say to your kid, did you do it? No. No. And you just never deviate from the no.
0: Was that dangerous to climb in all that white dust?
1: Because there's sinkholes and stuff, and it's, well, there's poison in it too, isn't there? I don't know. We just were never supposed to be in it, but we were in there every single day.
0: How big a baby were you when you were born, Ursula?
1: I was massive. I was an 11-pound baby.
0: And full term?
1: No, born a month premature. To be fair, my wife and I have since welcomed our own 11-pound baby. My son was also 11 pounds.
0: There's a genetic predisposition.
1: It must be.
0: So you're a month premier and you're 11 pound.
1: Yeah.
0: Where were you kept? Because if you're premier, you sort of put in a special ward? Or?
1: Yeah, well, they did put me with all the, you know, you go to the baby ICU, the NICU, and all the babies there were in these little plastic cots, and I was in an oxygen tent because I didn't fit. It was really embarrassing. I always say, when you look at it, it looks like I'm camping with the other babies, just a 5-year-old camping.
0: What about your dad, Ursula? Yeah. Where was he when you were born?
1: No one knows because we went to visit my mum's, the lady that adopted my mum, you know, my gran, and he went out to get bread and milk and didn't come back till I was 6 months old. So he's one of those guys.
0: Did your mum have any idea where he was?
1: No. No. If she did, she didn't say, but he did that quite often. Like, he would just go and not come back for a few months and then be back for, you know. Even later, when we were a bit older, she'd go, he's probably in the army, because they still had to do compulsory army service back then. And then they'd get called up for camps. So she'd go, he's in the army. But his army bag was there, so we sort of knew he wasn't. But we didn't mind that he wasn't there because he was a bit of a piece of work.
0: What was he like when he was around?
1: Oh, he was just real full-on, bit of a drinker, a bit aggressive, you know.

0: So we didn't really miss him when he wasn't there because it was peaceful.
1: You went with your mum and dad and your brother and sister to live in a town together where I think your mum worked at the train station. What did she do?
0: Yeah, there was in Schlieban, which is in Natal. She did everything from the books to the, you know, the time slots when the trains came in. It was actually good fun because we would go to the train station every day and we would get on the locomotives and drive them up and down with the train drivers. Like, you just stand there with the train driver and they go, okay, push that, pull that, and it was great fun.
1: What about your dad? What did he do when he was working?
0: I think he was a boilermaker. And he worked on the mines, so we moved a lot, like a lot. My brother was in 27 different primary schools, so...
1: All around South Africa?
0: Yeah, because wherever the mines were, so we would, but that's literally everywhere in South Africa, so...
1: Your dad drank. Was he also violent to you and your mum, or...?
0: Yeah, he's just a real violent guy. He was the worst you could get with booze. He's that guy.
1: So only when he got drunk or all the time?
0: Yeah, no, when he got drunk, yeah.
1: And what do you remember about that?
0: Oh, just, you know, nothing great. I don't have any fond memories about the drinking, you know, and him getting worked up. And I guess even today, like, I have a very low tolerance for violence and, you know, for any kind of abuse. And even on social media, I will always speak out about it. And if I see anything in the street, I will say something because I just think there's no room for it. And bullying, it all goes into the same because that's basically what it is, isn't it? When a bully adds booze to his life, nothing good will come from it.
1: But you can be tough now that you're a grown-up.
0: Yeah.
1: Were you terrified as a kid?
0: Yeah, of course. But that's why I think if you have a voice and if you are stronger, we need to, that's where the whole it takes a village thing comes from. But not just to raise a child, it takes a village to look after its own people. So if you see people being abused, or you need to say something.
1: Did your mum ever actually leave your dad?
0: Yes. Well, I still say, I think my brother kind of pushed that. My dad went out one night and my brother just started packing a bag for my sister and I, and he goes, we have to go. And my mum went, yep. And we went to the neighbours, and the neighbours actually drove us out of town.
1: Did your dad know that you were leaving?
0: No, he didn't. He came looking for us. And he didn't find us, obviously.
1: So how old were you?
0: I think I was six or seven, still little.
1: Did you have an idea of you know, the seriousness?
0: I mean, I knew we were in deep trouble. I knew we needed to get away. I think if we didn't leave that night, we wouldn't be talking today. That's how he had gotten to a point where he had just completely come unhinged, you know, and it's like he was at such an aggressive point that I don't think anyone could have talked him down from it.
1: Thank goodness your neighbour stepped in. And where did he take you?
0: He took us to a town, like the closest town to that one, which is like 45 minutes, I think, away. And then my uncle from Johannesburg came and picked us up.
1: And when your uncle got you, you first went and stayed with your grandma, though, as you say, she wasn't actually your biological grandma.
0: No.
1: Who was she?
0: She was, because my mum was adopted when she was two, she was put into the system, and then this lady adopted my mum. But she was weirdly related to, well, she was married to my great-grandfather. It's a very long story.
1: You need a diagram for this.
0: Yeah, this is like, we don't have a family tree. It's a bush. It's really weird. My great-grandmother passed away, and my great-grandfather married this lady, but she fostered a lot of kids. So she happened to foster my mum and her brother and sister, and they were part of like 11 other kids in the house. So we went back and stayed with her.
1: Yeah. And what was she like?
0: She was a little firecracker. She was about 3 foot, and, you know, like 3 foot in height and width. And she was in a wheelchair. She was crack as anything. She would sit in a door and she'd have a slipper bag, you know, the plastic bag behind the, where you could put all your slippers in, or your shoes. And she'd just have slippers in there with the hard soles. And then we'd get in trouble because she'd go, don't go across the road to the mine dump. And we'd go, yes. But then we'd go and we'd come back and we'd be covered in the white sand. And she'd go, did you go over?
2: No.
0: She'd go, are you fibbing?
2: Yes.
0: And then she'd take a slipper out and just buff it at you. And she was so crazy.

0: with those slippers. You cannot dodge a slipper. She was amazing. She was actually the first female minister of a church in South Africa.
1: Wow.
0: I remember the newspaper coming to do a story on her, and I didn't really realize, you know, how big that was till later when she passed away and I was in high school and we went through that and I saw all the newspaper clippings and said the first female minister of a church in South Africa.
1: Do you think she ever threw slippers at the congregation?
0: I bet she would have, yeah. She was on fire. Yeah.
1: So was that a place, although your grandma sounds pretty strict, did you feel safe there 100%. Compared to where you've been?
0: And I learned so much from her. I think because she was in a wheelchair, so she would sort of talk you through everything. She taught me how to cook. I was 9 years old and I could make a roast or, you know, Sunday lunch for a family of 12, you know, because there were still some kids being fostered. And she'd just go, take out that pot, put in 4 centimetres of water. She'd show me on her fingers or she'd go, come here. Then she'd show me on my hand, put the water up to this level, take out 2 handfuls of that. Like, so she taught us a lot, actually. And we knew we were safe there because nobody would mess with her.
1: On Conversations, my guest is the comedian Ursula Castlin, originally from South Africa but now based in New Zealand. But she's in Australia touring her show Studies Have Shown, and she's also got a memoir called Rolling with the Punchlines. So after you and your mum and brother and sister kind of gathered yourself at your grandma's house, where did you move to next with your mum?
0: Well, then we moved to Benoni.
1: And what kind of place is that? What's it look like?
0: It's actually beautiful. It's called, the actual name Benoni in Hebrew means son of my sorrows, but now it's just city of lakes. That's how they market it.
1: That's more auspicious than son of my sorrows.
0: Son of my sorrows. So it's beautiful. It's got lakes through it. It's very green. There's weirdly a lot of seagulls, even though the closest beach is 7 hours drive away. But it's lovely. And, you know, like it was a great place to grow up in. And we used to go fishing and swimming in the lakes, even though my mum told us not to.
1: I'm seeing a theme here.
0: Yeah,
1: Ursula.
0: My brother, no, very strong willed. My sister, though, a joy to raise, apparently, because she listened.
1: What else was there to do for fun in Benoni as a kid?
0: Not much, really.
1: There was a bunny park.
0: There is a bunny park.
1: Tell me about the Benoni bunny park.
0: The bunny park is actually a sore point because last year when I went back, I thought, I'm going to take my kids to the bunny park, and it had closed down. So now there's literally nothing to do in Benoni.
1: What did you do at the bunny park? We should record it for history. It was a park with bunnies.
0: Yeah, and that's about the bunnies are quite inbred and feral, and they would attack the kids. They're not your friendly, fluffy bunny. They're quite aggressive. It's a bunny with a can-do attitude. Like, you walk in with carrots and they come for you. So, yeah, it kind of scared me a little. That was really all.
1: So, and what about the house that you moved into with your mum and your siblings? What was it like?
0: Bog standard 3-bedroom. We were on the corner. Everyone in our neighbourhood sort of, because South Africa's quite religious and quite conservative, really. And we were the only people in our neighbourhood then who didn't, there wasn't a dad. Like, it was the only house from a divorcee had moved in, and the whole neighbourhood was a buzz, you know, going, there's not even a dad in that house. So we had a few of the other dads in the neighbourhood trying to dad us, you know, would come round and
1: pulling the old Benoni bunny trick on you.
0: Yeah, coming in real hot and feral. My brother and I would have none of that.
1: What did your mum tell you to tell people when they asked, where's your dad?
0: Well, because it was weird at school too. Like, people were so, you know, like they wanted to know, they were curious, you know. And this is late 70s, early 80s. So people were like, so what has happened? And I said to my mum, my teacher keeps asking me why you're divorced. And she goes, well, you tell your teacher. It's because I really wanted to be a widow, but your dad wouldn't drink the poison. Like, okay, you know, like I'm 8, 9 years old, I don't know. I go back to school, the teacher goes, so why did your parents get divorced? And I go, because my mum wanted to be a widow, but my dad wouldn't drink the poison. And she just lost it. And then she
1: lost it in a happy way. In a happy way.
0: She was laughing her head off. And then she goes, she went and got other teachers and she goes, just tell them again why your parents got divorced. And I told them again, and I didn't realise it was a joke, or I didn't get the joke, but I knew I liked the effect of it.

0: I knew that. Oh, this is good. I say something, you laugh. This is great. I want more of this.
1: First comedy experience.
0: Yeah.
1: Did your mum have much money?
0: No, we were super poor. Like, I always, I chatted to my mum about this the other day. I remember once she needed to pay the electricity bill, and we were going through all our old bags. You know how in the 80s you sort of had all these plastic handbags that go with the shoes, the plastic shoes? And she was 50 cents short. And she goes, whoever can find that 50 cents, I will give you 50 cents when I have it. You know, so we were going through everything, through the couch, through the looking for 50 cents. And I always say, when people say they don't have money, I'm like, you don't know when there's no money. And this, my brother also said, when he started dating, and you say to a girl, I have no money. And they go, yeah, well, it's only going to be $50. And he goes, yeah, when you have no money, that means no money, as in not even 10 cents, not even, you know. So I think people's perception of what poor is, well, when you have nothing, I say, you know, they always say you should dream big. But when you have no money, you know, can't even afford to dream. You can't even dream your way out of that hole.
1: Did you feel poorer than, say, your neighbours?
0: No, not really. Like, I knew we had no money, but I never felt like we were poor because, you know, like I had a great childhood from that point on because we would just go and ride our bikes and go play in the lake. And, you know, we were so busy being kids that it never dawned on me. It was only like, you know, when other kids got to go do stuff. But then I'm like, I don't really need to go to the beach because my brother and I have this thing, you know, we're building this thing at the lake, you know. So
1: you were happy?
0: Yeah, I was super happy, you know. And safe. So I didn't really, money wasn't even a problem, you know, it never came up with me.
1: Did your dad ever come looking for you guys there?
0: I know he came looking for us a couple of times, but we had restraining orders in place and the school knew that we weren't to go with my dad. So a couple of times we were, you know, sort of held and we had to wait for my mum because she'd get word that he was in town or whatever. And then, but I don't, you know, like the because he threatened to kidnap us or to take us away or whatever. But I think looking back, I don't think he would have. But of course, you don't know that. You just don't. And when people are, you know, in an emotionally unstable state and, you know, aggressive, and you don't know what could happen.
1: Your mum sent you to boarding school. Were you nervous about going?
0: Yeah, I was. I was excited too, but I was. I remember the day, I'll never forget the feeling walking down the footpath into the actual halls where we were staying. And I was petrified thinking, you know, I'm 11 years old, I'm going to boarding school. You know, I can still, it's almost like that walk into the boarding school was almost the same kind of panic that I feel walking from side of stage to the microphone. You know, you can hear your own heart beating and you're like, can other people hear this? You know, can they see the panic?
1: Your uncle who dropped you and your sister off at boarding school, he did something to try to make you feel less intimidated about the whole
0: uncle
1: thing.
0: Derek.
1: What did Uncle Derek do?
0: Well, because I was real scared. He actually took us because my mum didn't drive at this stage and didn't have a car. And he did burnouts on the sports ground. Sports ground. Because I go, you know, this is, it was like a military school. And it was all very, you know, we had to go fit our uniforms and I said to him, I'm actually petrified to be here. And he goes, don't you be intimidated. You know, we're bigger than this school. You're bigger than this. You can, you know, you have this. Every situation, you just imagine you're bigger, you're stronger than them. He goes, I'll tell you what we do. And then he just drove onto the sports ground and he did these massive burnouts. And on the first day of school, the principal was talking, obviously, to, like, the matriculants, you know, the bigger boys, and he goes, we're going to find out who did this. And this is his massive burnout marks on the sports ground behind. And my brother, my sister and I just kind of sat there looking at each other. We knew, you know, like, because we were in the car. But, yeah, he was just such a riot. He actually passed away last year.
1: It must have felt great in that car to think, yeah, I don't have to be scared.
0: Yeah, you know what? And what made it, because when we went to try on our uniforms, it was next to a sports store and he went and he bought diver goggles, and he wore that the whole time he was with us, just going, you know, like just being a total clown, because he knew we were nervous, he knew we were scared, and he just made it such a fun time to go. Yeah.
1: Were you a focused student, Ursula?
0: No, I was a terrible student. I was terrible, and I think for like 3 months I didn't even have a school bag. I just went, yeah, I forgot it at home. I was a nightmare. I'm the reason I didn't become a teacher.
1: What, terrible because you didn't care or you weren't interested or
0: a combination
1: why?
0: Of all of that. And also the first time away from home and, you know, like I didn't get as much sleep and I just, you know. To me, I almost approached it like I just had this massive sleepover with all of my friends, you know. Like I just couldn't care. I can't even describe it. I completely detached from it. I just could not care.
1: But how was your social life at boarding school?
0: Amazing. Amazing. I was on fire.
1: But you managed to finish high school.
0: I did because, yeah, I got kicked out of, I got expelled from that school, and then I went to a different school.
1: What for?
0: For getting into a bit of strife with the teacher and his wife, because at boarding school I was in charge of the primary school hall, and you know, all the little kids from age like 6 to 10, and on a Sunday morning, the teachers whose homes were attached to the halls, they would send their little kids to come and play so they can have a lie-in. And then one morning, the teacher's wife, she's nothing to do with a school or anything, she came in and she told the kids a few times to be quiet, but, you know, primary school kids, they don't have that setting. And they were just pulling each other up and down the hall on a blanket, you know, because it's polished floors, it's good fun. And a lot of screaming goes with that. And she came out with a wooden spoon because, you know, 80s, and she gave them all a hiding except for her two kids. So I just went out and went, that's not right. If you're going to give the kids a hiding, fair, but then you give your two kids a hiding too. And she said, I don't know who you think you're talking to. So she gave me a smack with a wooden spoon. So I gave her a smack with a wooden spoon. I took it off it. And then she went in the house, got her husband, and he came out and he smacked me in the across the face. So I hit him back. And then I got called in and was promptly asked to leave the school. But a lot of times when you look back at your life, you go, if I could redo it, I would fix it. But now I look back at that and I go, if I could redo it, I should have kicked them in the nuts. But I would have gone harder. I don't regret that day at all. They were out of line. But, my last 3 years of school was great because then I sort of focused and I had a great teacher that sort of in my first couple of months in the new school pulled me aside and she goes, you know, there's no greater waste of time than regret. And it's almost like I could hear my penny drop. And I sorted my life out. I pulled my socks up and I got focused.
1: When you left school and started dating women, did you come out to any of your family or your friends?
0: No. Oh, I think a friend, when I lived in the States, I told a friend of mine there, because it was almost like a clean slate, you know. And I told her and she's like, oh, yeah. Like, it was a total non-issue.
1: Was it stressful for you in South Africa, though, did it feel like I have a secret life?
0: Not to my family, but definitely I did feel stressed. Like, there's a lot of places where you walk in, you go, I cannot be gay. And even now, last year when I went back, I still felt like that in some places. Even though, you know, we got marriage equality even before New Zealand. I think in 2005 they put that through, but there's some places still where I go, don't say a word, don't say a word, you know.
1: And were you not telling other friends and family because you were scared about how they'd react?
0: I guess so, but I can't remember feeling stressed out about it. I didn't see the need in telling them. I'm like, my brother and sister never told anyone they're straight. What do I need to tell? You know, like I knew my family, my mum, my brother, my sister would be supportive because they were so close. I could tell them anything and they'd be fine with that.
1: What made you finally decide to tell your mum then?
0: My mum kind of pushed the issue. My mum, because, you know, I never sort of hid the girlfriends, but I just never said anything. I just kind of carried on with my life. And then my mum said to me, she worked for a vet, and she goes, do you know Dr. Andy's son is gay? I go, no, I don't. And she goes, do you know how he found out? I went, no, I don't. She goes, well, he just gave his dad a phone call. And if I had to find, you know, get a phone call like that from one of my kids, I go, like, the only one that's not, you know, involved with something. She goes, yeah, like, from that one. And all right. So then the next morning I phoned her, and I just, as soon as she picked the phone up, I went, she went, I knew it. So my whole coming out story is me going, to my mum. She just ran with it. She's like, why haven't you told me years ago? But yeah, and my sister and my brother, I just, because that was when I was 26. So I just flicked them a text. And my sister was like, what? And my brother goes, yeah, I know. Because my brother and I were very close growing up. He's my best friend. So he knew all along.
1: There are so many terms out there, Ursula, to describe your own sexuality. Yeah. What do you think about those labels? Which one do you prefer?
0: I don't prefer any of those. I don't like queer. I say lesbitarian, you know. I've made up my own because I don't see why we need to pick a label, you know. So I'm like, if I have to put a label on it, I'll make it something funny that I've come up with and just go with that.
1: Why is that?
0: I don't know. I don't think any of us should, you know, fall into a specific category. I also never identify as Aquarian, you know. Like, I never, if somebody goes, are you Aquarian or are you Pisces? I'm like, oh, here we go.
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1: My guest on Conversations today is the comedian Ursula Carlson. There's plenty more to her story after the news headlines. 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
3: Matt Coleman in Adelaide with ABC News. The Road Transport Association says that motorist behaviour on the Port River Expressway has become extremely concerning. The Executive Officer, Steve Shearer, says truck drivers have reported encountering extreme speeders routinely. A P-plater was caught doing 164 in a 90 zone on the expressway just last night. A number of survivors of the September 11 terrorist attacks have returned to New York to mark 25 years since two planes flew into the Twin Towers of the World Trade Center. Security is high in the city as preparations are finalized to honor the nearly 3,000 people who were killed. And work to build aged care and retirement homes at the former UniSA McGill campus is expected to begin next year. The second phase of construction will begin. The state government says community feedback has been largely positive around the retention of mature trees and heritage assets. More news at midday.
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1: My guest on Conversations today is the comedian Ursula Carlson. Ursula grew up in apartheid South Africa before moving to New Zealand and then hopping across the ditch to Australia. These days, Ursula is a bona fide Australian comedy star. Her self-titled sketch show was screened on ABC TV earlier this year. When I spoke to Ursula in 2018, she just published her memoir called Rolling with the Punchlines. Ursula, this period that you were growing up in New Zealand, or, you know, coming into adulthood in the 90s, this was a hugely important time in terms of apartheid and, you know, Mandela released from prison. What did you understand about what was happening in your country in terms of race when you were a kid?
0: Well, I knew it wasn't good. I knew, you know, like, I knew a lot about apartheid because my mum was one of the activists that pushed against it. We even had some people hiding out in our house sometimes. My mum would go, because you weren't allowed to have anyone of colour stay in your house overnight because they had the pass law. So after six, they had to be out of the white areas. And
1: just any regular black person, not talking about a particular, you know, political activist, just anyone.
0: And my mum would sort of hide people and she'd go, if anyone asks who was staying over, it was just your auntie or your uncle or whatever. I'm like, yeah, sweet. And I know there was a thing like in that time that we went to boarding school, that my mum got caught out doing something, and they were going to kick us out of South Africa, and she was considering moving to Australia, like if we had gotten exiled. So it was actually kind of weird that my link with Australia started back then already. But we didn't get kicked out because that was right on the cusp of when, you know, sort of the back of apartheid was getting broken. So, yeah, it was quite exciting. Like, and I was just, because I was a teenager, you know, like I was 18 when we had the first

0: free and fair election, so I could vote, and it was amazing. And we did sit-ins and we did marches and stuff, and it was so great, you know, sort of feeling like you're part of this massive thing, and that even while you're doing it, you go, people are going to remember this forever. We're doing something amazing. And yeah, it was very exciting. It was very exciting.
1: How do you feel about your own Afrikaner heritage in South Africa? How do you look back on it now?
0: Oh, look, I'm very proud to be Afrikaner. And I think, you know, I always say it's kind of a bummer as a Afrikaans speaking South African, you're put in this box that everyone, if you speak Afrikaans, you must be racist. And I'm like, that is so unfair, because the government in South Africa was not listening to people protesting. And the fact that everyone got together, or say 90% of the country went, apartheid's not right. And that included everyone, you know. And to be branded as a racist because of your language, and I'm like, that's a little rich, actually. But even now, like when my mum just moved to New Zealand, you know, she's got a very strong Afrikaans accent. And
1: not like you, Ursula.
0: Yeah, not like me. Mine really blends in. Stop it. So I said, you can't even say the word black. And I make this joke because my mum went to the soccer, and when my nephew was playing, and they've got all the teams, you know, and the black team, the red team, and the blue team. And then they give them these yellow sashes, and the kids just kind of run around until the last one with a sash. And my nephew is always the last one with a sash. He's really fast. And my mum, just wanting to be supportive, yelled at him, Owen, run away from the blacks. And so all the other parents just kind of looked at us with that, knew it, you know, that. And my brother-in-law said to my mum, you can't ever say that, because it's just not, I go, but it's so unfair, you know, like here's a woman that's an actual activist during the apartheid years that nearly lost her country, her home. And she can't even say the word black, you know. But I totally get, like, I understand, you know, like we brought it in. It's like Australians will always have, you can't say the word boat around any Australian without a little bit of shame creeping in there, you know. But personally, yeah, I'm very proud. I'm proud of my heritage. I'm, you know.
1: Your grandma, the grandma who you lived with for a while, was a minister. You had a bunch of uncles who were ministers, including one of your favourites. What story did he used to tell you about a cup of tea that went wrong?
0: That is the funniest. They would do like home visits, you know, with a deacon and everything, and he'd sit there, and he went to visit one of his deacons who had been out of the church for a while, and, you know, there was a bit of, so he went to talk to him and pray with him, and his wife said, do you want a cup of tea? He went, yeah, I'd love a cup of tea. And she went into the kitchen, and then she yelled at the kids, who left the sugar open? Because the cat peed in it again. And he said, he was sitting in the lounge like, oh no. And he did ask for sugar, because, you know, she goes, do you take sugar? And then she comes back in with a cup of tea and biscuits, and she goes out to get the biscuits, and he takes the tea and he buffs it in the pot plant next to him. And he goes, she comes back in and gives him the biscuits. He goes, thanks for the tea. And he puts it down. And as he's talking to the deacon, the tea slowly starts leaking out of the pot plant, because it was a fake plant, but he didn't know. Every time when I think of him, I think about the tea. And him and the deacon just kind of looked at each other, and he goes, I'll go. And the deacon went, yeah. And he said he never came back to church, but he could never go see him again.
1: I just love that moment of the mother in the kitchen with the cat speed in the sugar again. It's just, there's so much. What's going on in that? I'm still going to serve it. I'm still going to serve it. So all this stuff you loved about your country and loved the changes that were happening, why did you decide to leave?
0: You know what? I used to work for the newspaper in South Africa, Community Newspaper Group, Caxum, which is Fairfax's sister company. And we used to get, every morning, we'd get all the police photos from the night before. And the violence was just so, it's raw, you know, like it's, and it's different there. We publish everything. Like we put it on the front page, you know, and it's almost like you get numb to it. But I had an incident where there was an armed robbery at work.
1: What happened?
0: These guys came in with AK-47s, like 7 o'clock in the morning, because most businesses in South Africa are very, like, security is very strong. You have to get buzzed in and everything. But in the newspaper,

0: But it's different. Our business is literally the people. We need to be open so people can come in. So these guys came in one morning early.
1: How many people were at work?
0: I think about 11. I can't remember now. But they made us lie on the ground and they took all our phones, our car keys, and then they stripped us down to our undies and they locked us in the bathroom so we can't chase after them.
1: I mean, were they aggressive? Were they shouting? What was the... I mean, what were they saying?
0: Yeah, it was frantic. That's how, like, it was... I always say, you know how people say, your life flashes before your eyes. That didn't happen with me. I didn't have, I wasn't a hero. I wasn't a coward. I was, my experience is more white noise. It's almost like I just switched off. I did as I was told. I laid on the ground. I didn't, you know.
1: You knew you just had to do what they were saying.
0: Yeah, but I didn't have any, you know. I always say, when we were standing in the bathroom, that's kind of when it brings it home that you have to wear the good undies, you know. Like, your mum was right. But, like, that whole experience was so surreal, you know. It was almost like an out-of-body experience that these guys would just come in. You know, you can't, you know, when you look at people and you go, I can't believe you just did that. Or when you sit in a public, like say in a public bathroom, public toilets, and it's destroyed, somebody had destroyed a toilet, and you just have that moment where you go, who would do that? Who would do that? That's sort of what went in my mind at that time. It was almost like it happened, but I managed to separate it from it didn't happen to me. It happened to us. It's just part of the, this is what's happening now.
1: And did like, what did the police do when that happened?
0: Nothing, not much. This, you know, the whole approach is just like, well, you're all alive. You know, be happy about that. That was kind of the, nothing, you know, they give you a case number and that was it. There wasn't a big, you know, no one got shot.
1: This
0: so.
1: Isn't shocking.
0: No,
1: this is
0: nothing.
1: What life is like. What about your own house? Were you ever burgled at home?
0: Yes, I always say there were the three big things, the three things that made me, that broke the camel's back, even though I didn't realise. I had a home or attempted home invasion, then that armed robbery at work, and a smash and grab. So the smash and grab is when you're at the traffic lights and they just smash your window out and they grab everything in the car. That happened. And then the armed robbery at work, and then one night my neighbour that lives across from me in the gated community, she sent me a message. It's a townhouse, upstairs, downstairs, and she goes, someone's currently climbing into your kitchen window.
1: Oh my God.
0: They'd broken the burglar bars. And I grabbed the cricket bat and I ran downstairs and I bashed him, on the arms and that, and he got out, and all of my neighbours were there with cricket bats and they crawled in. There were four of them and they went under the utes and stuff in the complex and we just waited for the cops to come. And I always say those three things happened over the course of about 10 years. It wasn't just a really busy week, you know. But I said to my mum one day, I said, you know, we're lucky we haven't really been affected by crime. And she goes, oh, and they stole my car, my first car too. And she goes, well, you've had the home invasion, you've had the armed robbery at work, you've had the smash and grab. I go, actually, yeah, I managed to go, because I'm alive and I've never been shot, so I'm like, I'm all right, you know, because I know so many people that have lost people, you know, during hijacking, home invasion, farm murders. Farm murders are out of control in South Africa, by the way. And I just went, you're right. We have been affected by this and I've managed to just distance myself from it.
1: And any one of those could have gone so badly wrong.
0: Maybe if I didn't have the white noise, you know, you know, if I was trying to be a hero. Anyway, so I just went, I can't raise kids in this country. I have to leave. And then I saw an ad in the paper that we would, I bought a paper and it said on the second page, do you want to emigrate? And my head just went, yeah, I do. And it said, why not New Zealand? And 3 months after I saw that ad, I was in New Zealand.
1: That's such a great advertising slogan. Why not New Zealand?
0: Yeah.
1: Why not?
0: Oh, why not?
1: Why not?
0: Yeah.
1: Good point.
0: Oh, go.
1: I hadn't thought of it, but now you put it like that.
0: Yeah, because then as soon as I got home, I looked it up and my job was on the skill shortage for New Zealand.
1: What was your job?
0: Well, at that stage, I was a production manager in the newspaper industry, so everything from design to print finish. And I think I should go.
1: Yeah.
0: And then moved over, got a job.
1: What did your family or your mum, you know, you're so close, how did she feel?

0: about your reading?
1: She was not, because I did the same. I lived in the States for a year or 18 months before, you know, making this decision to go. And I said, because I knew they won't be happy and will try and talk me out of it. So I always finish my plans till I get to the ticket and I have the ticket. And then I go, I have to talk to you guys. I've decided to move. Because I make the decision, I plan everything, and then I inform.
0: Fait accompli, they can't.
1: Yeah,
0: they can't,
1: and then they go,
0: back.
1: But you can't, you know. But now, my mum, my brother, and my sister all live in New Zealand. My sister and my mum is on the South Island in Christchurch, and my brother is about four blocks away from me. We're still close.
0: What was the arrival in New Zealand like? Because had you ever been there before?
1: No, never been
0: wow.
1: there.
0: Wow.
1: Moved from Africa in winter. To New Zealand, and they had the coldest winter on record. Studies have shown. It was so cold, but it was beautiful. Like, it was love at first sight. As soon as I arrived, I'm like, I love it here. It was hard.
0: What was the big differences? Obviously, the crime.
1: Yeah.
0: What else? What struck you as being different about this new country?
1: Well, I mean, it was people were walking in the street. They were walking their dogs, which I wasn't used to seeing a dog out of the yard, you know. Like, in South Africa, we have dogs, but they're there so they can rip your arm off if you go into the property. Like, we have guard dogs. We don't walk our dogs in the street. So it's real. That was just driving and seeing people going for a run and walking their kids. I'm like, oh, that's different. Like, because it's just not safe. You just don't see that in South Africa. It's they don't even have the space on the pavement for that kind of behaviour.
0: So how did you start in comedy? What led you to go from working, I think, in advertising yeah. first off to comedy?
1: Well, it's your basic peer pressure scenario. I used to work for Ogilvy, and we'd work in these pods, like, you know, just long tables pushed together, and there'd be a creative and a copywriter and a photo retoucher and everything. And all of them at the table, we'd just have a good time, you know, to have a good laugh, and we'd spend so many hours together daily. And they go, you have to go do stand-up. I went, no thanks. Because up until that point, I don't even think I'd been to a stand-up comedy show. I'd have no concept even of what it was or how you'd do it or why you would do it. And I got headhunted to go to a different agency, and when I left, they gave me a coffee, little coffee maker, because I love good coffee, and a fake contract to go do an open mic night that they made me sign in front of everyone. But this guy, Leon, who's a good mate, he's a copywriter, and he had booked me in, and he had booked seats for about 70 of them. And then he goes, you have to do it. And it's Friday drinks, you know, like five beers in. I'm like, yeah, of course. So I signed the contract, and then he confirmed it with a club. Then on Monday, he showed up. And I did it. I've never been so scared.
0: How did you feel waiting? I mean, what did you even talk about? How did you know how to? You've never even been really to a comedy gig. What on earth did you write?
1: Well, I just, you know, I thought, all right, I watched a couple of YouTube clips and I went, okay, that's how they do it. That's cool. You know, YouTube, the great instruction manual for life. And I wrote some jokes because, I mean, I've always written stuff, you know, that I thought was. Anyway, so I showed up. I didn't even go home after work. I just sat in the car because I'm at a new job on the Monday. I sat in the car just going over these jokes that I thought would be funny. It was on St. Patrick's Day 10 years ago, 2008. And I went into the club. They were all there. We had a few beers. Then I went out on stage and I was just absolutely petrified. And I couldn't remember anything that I was going to say to them. I just went completely. And that white noise sound came back. Just I couldn't hear them. It's almost like an underwater experience. But because it was St. Patrick's Day, they were all in green. And I just, that you know, gift of the gab just came to, I said, oh, you're all in green. And they kind of looked at me. I went, that's great. I can't wear green. I look like Shrek when I wear green. Then they started laughing. And as soon as they laughed, it's like there was that release, you know. And I started remembering the stuff that I wrote. And then this one lady went, oh, I went, don't worry, I don't have low self-esteem. Like, I love me. I just realised at a real early age I was always going to be a whole lot of woman. And then I go, because I was cut out of a hula hoop as a child. And then they were just laughing. And when they laughed, I was like, okay, now. So then I put in the stuff that I had written. But I think then my style of comedy, if you want to call it,

0: that was born was just talk to them, be honest, you know.
1: And so that one night off that you hadn't even booked yourself, like, did you think, okay, I did this thing, I was brave enough to take the dare back to advertising?
0: Done. Yeah, no, I was done. I was like, it's like if somebody books you in for a bungee jump and you do it and it's the scariest thing of your life, but it's over. You never have
1: to
0: do
1: it again.
0: Tick it off. Tick it off your bucket list. But then the next day I get a call from the owner of the club and he goes, oh, you're through to the next round. I went, what are you talking about? And he said, it's Raw Quest where they look for new talent. And they've, you know, I've made it through to the quarterfinals. I went, oh, I don't want to do that. I said, give it someone that's interested in that. This is just a work thing. And he went, but you were so funny. And I thought, I better come clean. I said, mate, you think I was funny because I knew 70 people in your audience and they were all laughing. I said, so it was stacked in my favour. And he said, I was in the audience. I laughed. I don't know you. And I went, oh. And he said, you know, this is a great opportunity. You should come back and give it another go. And the word opportunity is like a trigger word for me because I don't believe in living with regret, because I had this teacher that said to me, there's no greater waste of time than regret. And I was like, okay, I will grab every opportunity that comes my way. So I thought, he goes, come back. Don't tell anyone. I know. I went back. I didn't tell anyone. I didn't even tell Leon that I was going back. And I wrote a new 5 minutes, did it, and at the end of that, I was hooked. I didn't even care how the competition would go or anything. I just knew this is it. I love that. That whole, you know, my mum is divorced because she couldn't be a widow. That feeling came back, and I'm like, this is it. I remember this. This is good. The teachers are coming in to listen. And, yeah, well, I won Best Newcomer in 2008, but I just, regardless, I would have still done it.
1: Did it feel like this is a new side of myself that I'm finding on stage, or did it feel like this is the real Ursula that maybe hasn't had a full chance to be in the world?
0: Yeah, no, that's an interesting question, actually. I thought now, looking at it, I think it was just a different part of me that sort of, you know, when you say you buy a house and you live in this house for 15 years and then you turn around one day and somebody goes, what's this door lead to? And you go, oh, I don't know. We've never opened that. And you open it and, oh, there's a whole other house on the side of the door. That's how it feels. Like, because I love my time in advertising. Make no mistake, I've always had a great job. I've always been happy at work. I've always been blessed with having amazing friends and amazing colleagues. So I've always had good fun. And now comedy has opened a door where I go, this is amazing too. Like, but it's in a different, because I get to meet so many people.
1: But it can't all be smooth sailing. I mean, every comedian's got to have times when you've walked on stage and it's died. Has that happened to you?
0: Oh, yeah. Yeah, yeah. Died a horrible death. Thanks to Adelaide.
1: What's that like?
0: Oh, it's horrific. It's, you know, when your mouth gets so dry, when you talk, you can see the dust come out of it. That's what that feels like. Like, it's like if you've ever been in trouble at school and they've called your name over the intercom to come to the principal's office, that's what that is, but for an hour. That panic you feel in that moment, but for an hour.
1: And what's your technique? Do you keep going or do you shout fire and run?
0: No, I finish the job. If I was booked to do 40 minutes, I will die for 40 minutes in a horrible way. I was lucky in my first week of, you know, sort of really getting into comedy. I met this guy and he said to me, if you're lucky, you will have a horrible death early in your career, which I had. A horrible, horrible death. He goes, and you will learn from that death. He goes, but let me tell you now, if you die on stage, push through and die as hard as you can. He goes, just say to the audience, we're dying here. This is what's happening, and you're going to sit with me through this. And, yeah, that's literally what happened. No laughter, just for an hour, me talking. It felt like a health and safety briefing. Like, they were just nothing. And it has helped me a lot because it makes you a better person. Like, you don't learn from successes. You learn from the horrible failures.
1: The painful things.
0: Yeah.
1: Is how big a part is confidence in getting an audience on side with you? Does that work in your favour?
0: It's 100%. I think, you know what, if the audience don't believe they're in safe hands, it's like when you walk onto a bus and the bus driver looks nervous and he's sort of looking for the instruments and he's like, sorry, just does anyone know where the brakes are? That's that terror that you will feel as a passenger, that's what you will feel in the audience. The audience totally feed off you. I never thought it was.

0: You will feel it.
1: How did you meet your wife, first love?
0: Well, I've got a horrible track record for having the worst taste in partners, apparently. Well, I never thought that, but all my friends seem to agree on that, so I'm going to have to go.
1: A special shout out to all your ex-girlfriends who might be listening.
0: Yeah, both of you. No, so my best friend, Elizabeth, she also moved to New Zealand. You know, that's how it works. Once one foreign person finds the gate, we show it to everyone. So she's moved over, and we've been friends since the 90s, and she used to say to me, please do not pick someone you're going to spend your life with. Let me do that for you because you have horrible taste in women, Owen. All right. And it just kind of, to this day, I'm not 100% sure it wasn't an actual setup, but she swears it wasn't. And I guess, you know, I've been with my wife for 10 years. Now is a good time to come clean. But I went to watch a rugby game just at a pub in the city in Auckland. And she had invited some of her work friends. And my wife was one of those people. Julie was there. As soon as I walked in, I said, who's the lesbian at the bar? And my friend goes, she's not a lesbian, because she was still straight at that stage. I'm like, give me a half an hour. And we're just joking around, hashtag taking her home. No, but then, yeah, so we just clicked. You know, when you meet someone and you just kind of have that moment where the magnets turn and they sort of just click into each other, we just started chatting immediately. And then, yeah, we sort of took it real slow. It was very weird for lesbians. She only moved in about 18 months after we met. And, yeah, it's been 10 years. We've been married almost two kids and a Labrador. You don't get more stable than that.
1: You're ticking the boxes. Yeah. Did you both want kids always?
0: Yes, I think. It got to a point, you know, because comedy was sort of kicking off and it was just in that new, you know. And I said to her, you know, we're having such a great time. We travel a lot together. And I go, if we don't, and both in our late 30s now, I said, if we don't have kids now, then we should just, you know, bin the idea. And she went, I know, we're doing it. So I'm very happy.
1: How did Julie's sister respond to the news that Julie was having a baby?
0: Oh my God, it was the funniest thing. And we phoned the family and we put them on speakerphone and then we'd deliver the news. You know, if it was her family, she'd deliver the news. If it was mine, I'd deliver the news. So Julie goes, I'm pregnant. And she goes, oh my God, was it a planned pregnancy? Both of us just kind of looked at each other and I went, what did you say? And she said, was it a planned pregnancy? And I went, it was so planned. And then Julie goes, I'm going to have to take off speaker. That was so funny.
1: Ursula Carlson, thank you so much for coming into Conversations.
0: Thanks for having me. That was good fun.

I spoke with Ursula Carlson in 2018, and that was just after she'd published her memoir, Rolling with the Punchlines. But you can, of course, see Ursula in her self-titled comedy sketch show on ABC iView. This episode of Conversations was recorded on the lands of the Turrbal and Yagara peoples. It was produced by Nicola Harrison, and the executive producer was Pam O'Brien. I'm Sarah Kanoski. Thanks for listening.

0: ABC News with Matt Coleman. Work to build aged care and retirement homes at the former UniSA McGill campus is expected to begin next year. The second phase for the construction will be beginning. The state government says community feedback has been largely positive around the retention of mature trees and heritage assets. The Housing Minister, Nick Champion, says the government will share the final plan with the community at a later date.
1: There'll be a debate about which buildings are kept and which buildings aren't, and that will be something that happens sort of closer to 2032, 33, so around then.
0: The brother of a South Australian man who died during the September 11 attack says he's remembering his brother as a remarkable man

0: Stuart Knox's twin brother Andrew worked in architecture in New York City in the North World Trade Center building. 25 years have passed since the attacks. Mr. Knox has told 891 ABC Adelaide he wants younger generations to reflect on the anniversary.
1: For me, maybe it's about reflecting on it with respect and with the knowledge that the hatred kills, you know, that love is essential.
0: 70 years on from South Australia's biggest flood event to date, some locals say they still vividly remember the experience. John Peterson was 18 and in his first year of university when the 1956 floodwaters hit his hometown of Kingston-on-Murray. The now 88-year-old says water flows at the time were about 30 times higher than usual and destroyed homes and businesses. Mr. Peterson filmed the event on a small 8mm film camera he still has today.
2: Started with black and white, which is a lot cheaper film, but because it was so dramatic, I filmed it in colour, which I think today has added a huge amount to that vision.
0: Loxton-born Theo Kaysler was just 8 years old when the floods hit. He remembers picking oranges from his neighbour's farm from a rowboat.
3: And as I got in with my dad and the neighbour, he rowed out to the orange tree, mind you, to pick the oranges into a bucket, into the grapefruit tree, and he said to my dad, "Oh, watch out, and there could be a few snakes in the tree." And little Theo nearly jumped over the edge, but you couldn't. It was a bit deep for that. And we picked those oranges off in the boat, but didn't see a snake. Thank goodness for that.
0: Police say a 20-year-old man was caught doing 164 kilometres an hour in a 90 zone in Adelaide overnight. Senior Constable Jade Hill says that the driver was spotted by police on the Port River Expressway just before 8pm.
4: The driver, a 20-year-old Ingle Farm man, was reported for excessive speed and breach of provisional licence conditions.
0: Australia's data centre building boom is gathering pace while the federal government works on new environmental standards. National AI technology reporter Cam Wilson has the story.
5: The Albanese government aims to legislate standards for large AI data centres by early next year. Those standards will require infrastructure to minimise water use and maximise energy efficiency. But the Prime Minister told the ABC earlier this year that the rules won't apply to projects already approved or being built. An ABC analysis of planning documents and company records has identified 25 new data centre projects already approved or under construction, meaning they won't need to comply with the new rules. These new projects are much larger and consume more energy than the existing ones. The Greens want building stopped until national standards are in place.
0: In AFL, Brisbane's coach is hoping that his side's trademark resilience comes to the fore against the Adelaide Crows in tomorrow night's elimination final at the Gabba. The Lions were soundly beaten by an undermanned Swans outfit at the SCG last week. The club has built a reputation of responding strongly to poor losses. But Chris Fagan says past success counts for little during finals.
6: Just because we've done it in the past doesn't guarantee that it's going to happen tomorrow. We need to turn up ready to go. It's all about action. It's not about talk. It's not about anything other than getting out there and playing with energy and effort.
0: Australia's first regular season of American NFL has kicked off at the MCG. It's part of 9 international matches. The San Francisco 49ers take on the LA Rams. Ernesto Covino is president of American Football South Australia and says the sport is growing in Australia.
7: We've got four clubs based in Adelaide. So you've got the South Sydney Chiefs, the Port Adelaide Spartans, the Eastern Razorbacks and the Adelaide University Eagles, all based north, south, east and west of Adelaide. And then we provide you with all the gear to start with as well, just so you can get an understanding of the sport, and they teach you from the ground up.
0: South Australia's weather: Renmark sunny, 22, Mount Gambier mostly sunny, 19, Port Lincoln mostly sunny, 18, Port Pirie mostly sunny, 23, Adelaide sunny, a top of 21 degrees, currently 19. 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
9: Hello, Selena Green here for The Country Hour today. Coming up, the pause on approving working holiday visas or backpacker visas has a lot of industries concerned, particularly as we race towards harvest time.
10: We need to hear from the Minister and our Prime Minister about how they're going to handle this issue very quickly, because we honestly do have farmers, contractors waiting, don't have the workforce to get these winter crops off particularly and plant our summer crop plantings. It's becoming very serious very quickly.
9: I'll come to that story shortly, but is this already having an impact on your ability to secure workers? My talkback number today, 1300 160 222, or text

0: me at any time. 0467 922 783 is the number. Also coming up later on this month, this month is 1 year since varroa mite landed in South Australia. So what impact has that had? We'll take a look at that today as well. But first up, if you were listening in this time yesterday, you would have heard the news that a parliamentary inquiry is now going to examine the decision by the chemical regulator, the APVMA, to allow the continued use of paraquat, a somewhat controversial weed killer. Independent Senator David Pocock successfully referred the continued use and regulation of paraquat to a parliamentary inquiry this week, and he has the support of the Greens and the Coalition to make that happen. In June, the Australian Pesticides and Veterinary Medicines Authority restricted the use of the chemical, but it didn't ban it outright. It's angered advocates who accuse the APVMA of ignoring evidence of a potential link to Parkinson's disease. If you missed it, here's a little of what Senator Pocock told the ABC.
1: I think it comes down to the Senate wanting to have faith in the regulator and ensure that they have actually undertaken their statutory duty in line with what is expected of them. You know, we've seen the APVMA having a rolling review of paraquat for nearly 30 years. In the meantime, 70 countries have banned paraquat because of the health risks. And so I think there's some real questions to ask there about the way that the APVMA is going about regulating chemicals in this country.
0: Senator David Pocock there. Well, Grain Producers Australia has questioned why an inquiry is necessary. GPA spokesperson Andrew Wiedemann told me he's concerned that it puts the APVMA's independence into question.
2: Yeah, look, well, I mean, we're really disappointed, I suppose, that politicians are wading into an area where they've never waded into before, frankly. You know, decisions have been made by the independent umpire and in the APVMA, and, you know, we've had to obviously work with what they've come up with as well as an industry, and we all know from the agricultural side just how important the product is for us to use and use in a safe and timely manner. And I think at the moment, you know, there's a lot of people quite perplexed. I've had a lot of calls from a lot of people right around Australia, you know, wondering why they've made this decision. And we're still waiting on really the coalition to come clean, essentially. But I think it looks more like they've done some sort of a deal, politically speaking, and this may have been a consequence of it.
0: Well, are you concerned, and are those you're speaking to concerned, that this could lead to further restricted access to paraquat?
2: You know, the Senate inquiries are renowned for coming up with solutions to issues on various range of things. But in this particular case, I mean, this is a regulatory authority, and for a Senate inquiry to come in and then basically demand that there be some other decision is, in the first case, it's really unprecedented, in particularly around the agricultural chemical space. And, you know, we've seriously got concerns about the information that will be put to the Senate. We haven't made a decision at this point as to whether we'll even present at the Senate inquiry, given that we've already done all of the work previously that was required under the Act. I mean, there is actually a legal act that we work to with the APVMA, and that's really the sum total of it. And so at the moment, for the Senate inquiry to dig up, you know, any old ground, everybody had their opportunity to provide any evidence that was scientifically based with substance to the regulatory review, which, by the way, took 18 months from the start to the finish to finalise that review of paraquat and diquat. At the moment, I think there is just, this is really just going back over old ground that doesn't need to be gone back over from my perspective. And certainly, you know, where does it leave the APVMA going forward and making regulatory decisions if the Senate was somehow to try and overrule that process?
0: Obviously, the decision to allow paraquat's continued use, albeit under some tighter restrictions, did bring its fair share of criticism. Do you feel that the questions around safety and its potential health risks, you know, for farmers who are using it, have been addressed fully by the APVMA?
2: Yeah, look, Look, absolutely, Selena. I mean, you can go right back to the very start. That was the first tick of the box that was done in terms of its efficacy, safety to the user, based on the fact that they're working to the label in terms of what they're wearing and protective gear. I mean, this is an S7 product. So, you know, people have to be really mindful that they're using something that has complications in terms of if it attaches to the skin or whatever. So you can get burns on the skin. So, look, all these things are well known by the people that are using the products. And we've obviously changed a lot of the way that the industry has used these products over the last decade or more with the use of closed loop systems. What I mean by that, you know, Mochromatic fittings on the drums. So there's actually no opportunity for splash burns or anything coming off that process. So I think that just people have to be aware that, you know, farmers are well trained and able to use these according to the label.
0: Andrew Wiedemann there, R&D spokesperson for Grain Producers Australia, speaking with me earlier. Now, the Rural and Regional Affairs and Transport References Committee is running this inquiry. It's taking submissions until the 22nd of October. If you want to read more about this story, including the thoughts of Parkinson's Australia and a response from the APVMA, you can find it on abc.net.au/rural. Right now, it's 12 minutes past 12. You're with Selena Green on the Country Hour. Well, the National Farmers Federation says the federal government's decision to pause working holiday maker visas couldn't have come at a worse time. Now, these temporary visas allow young people from overseas to fill labour shortages while they travel Australia, but applications from 24 countries have been paused in recent weeks. In a statement to the ABC, the Department of Home Affairs didn't specifically address the pause, but a department spokesperson said reforms to the working holiday maker program will better control demand and provide a fairer allocation of these visas. Well, yesterday, the National Farmers Federation joined representatives from the tourism and accommodation industries, as well as the Australian Chamber of Commerce and Industry. They filled a delegation in Canberra to urge the government to work with them and clarify its intent on the future of this visa program. NFF President Hamish McIntyre says it needs to get sorted, and now.
3: Look, we're very concerned. I mean, food production in Australia is essential service, so we're quite amazed when we're coming to our peak season, particularly harvesting our winter crops and also, you know, getting summer crops in the ground, particularly your perishable commodities that we all need every day, that this labour force that we've come to rely on over the last 20 years, just due to there aren't enough people in regional Australia anymore to do this type of work, has been cut off. So it's just very, very frustrating for us, but it's also very serious. I mean, a lot of farmers have spent a lot of money growing crops and now are faced with a situation where they might not be able to harvest them. And industries like our dairy industry need this you know, workforce all the time. You know, 1 in 7 people in regional Australia employment are now working holiday makers. So they are an essential part of our production model.
4: And are they jobs that could go to Australians, Hamish, or is it kind of too seasonal for it to be sometimes a full-time opportunity for someone?
3: No, they're just not out here anymore. The people aren't here to do this work. So it's evolved over the last 20, 25 years that we rely heavily on working holiday makers or backpackers. And, you know, we have contract harvesting teams that are very, very concerned at the moment. I mean, they have this, the same crews that come in each year for a couple of months to help with this work. And these people are waiting in the UK and Ireland, you know, places all over the world to come in to do the jobs for us and can't get a visa. So it's extremely serious. And it's just, you know, there's the migration issue is not in regional Australia. We need people in regional Australia. I mean, it's a metropolitan-based problem, and to think we're being caught in the crossfire and putting food production at risk is just ridiculous.
4: Yeah, we hear a lot about food security and the necessity of making sure food production in Australia stays stable. Do you think this puts that at risk?
3: It certainly does, yeah, because there just aren't the people in regional Australia now to do this work for us. So it's become an essential part of our production system, and just to have them cut off over political, you know, grandstanding from all sides is just ridiculous. I mean, we need to be carved out of this. And in all our regional communities, I mean, working holiday makers, they work in all our, you know, cafes, in our pubs, in our motels. They are a huge part of how we operate now.
4: And Hamish, at the National Farmers Federation, have you been consulting with government on this? Have you been making, you know, your wishes known as well?
3: We certainly have, yeah, with all our members that are relevant, particularly in the horticultural industry and dairy industry, for example. And, yes, it frustratingly, we're not getting any sensible feedback at all. We had a press conference in Parliament House yesterday, and, yeah, frustratingly, there's no sensible response. I mean, we need to hear from the Minister and our Prime Minister about how they're going to handle

0: this issue very quickly, because we honestly do have, farmers, contractors waiting, don't have the workforce to get these winter crops off particularly and plant our summer crop plantings. It's becoming very serious very quickly. I mean, it'll drive up the cost of food in Australia because there'll be less of it, particularly the perishable items, and that's inflationary for our economy and drives up interest rates. So, you know, they need to think of the bigger picture here. It's a very serious situation.
1: And we're going into a really critical time period for harvest in Australia. This issue can't kind of be left until the debate about migration dies down, in your opinion. You really need action taken now?
0: We do. Our winter crops are being harvested in central Queensland, and it rolls right through Australia as the season changes, and it's starting now. So we need to hear something in the next days, by the end of the week, if not early next week. We need to turn this around very quickly so we can allow this critical part of our workforce to start coming in.
2: National Farmers Federation President Hamish McIntyre speaking there to Elsie Adamo.
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2: Well, things are looking fantastic out at the Minipa Ag Centre on the Eyre Peninsula, which is now in its 111th year. The research centre held its annual field day this week and got a big turnout. And while it's a low rainfall research centre, there has been plenty of opportunities for more trials with more rain. Brooke Neindorf was amongst the crowd this week and caught up with crop research scientist Amanda Cook.
4: Fantastic. We've had a really good turn-up, so we've got around 135, I think, here today. And, yeah, we're having an absolutely amazing season, so the crops are looking fantastic. The Minipa Ag Centre, we've had 530 mil for the season, so, yeah, we're probably looking at least 3, maybe 4-tonne yields.
5: How does that compare to the last couple of years?
4: It's awesome compared to the last couple of years. Like last year, it was a late break to the season, so everything was dry sown and basically come up in early July. This year we had an ideal start, good February rains followed by, good rains for the rest of the year, really. So hoping the rain starts to slow down a little bit now, because we're sort of at grain fill in some crops. And, we're sort of looking forward to a large harvest.
5: This is known as a low rainfall research centre. So what does it mean for your trials here when there is a lot of rain?
4: This year we actually took the opportunity, because we'd had good store soil moisture, and we actually put in one of the trials that we'll see this afternoon, which was a early time of sowing trial, and looking at some of the newer varieties with their different plant architecture and their flowering dates. So we're looking at Mohawk wheat and Neo barley, and how they're going to fit into our farming systems, and whether we can actually reduce seeding rates with that earlier start. So we took the opportunity to explore some different parts of the farming system. I guess the other thing is there's a reasonable amount of disease around this year, so it's an opportunity to see how those fungicide packages work in our environment in a higher rainfall year.
5: What are some of the other key trials that you've looked at this year?
4: So we got the MVT trials, so most of those are on centre. There are a few off centre, so they're always great. The growers love having all the plant breeding companies over that they can chat to for the day, and that's just those small increases in farm profitability by adopting a new variety, which is easy. We have some of the disease trials here, as I said, time of sowing trials. We also have some of the on herbicide residues, so we're in the last season of working with Dr. Mick Rose, who gave a great presentation this morning. So looking at the breakdown of herbicides in our environment, in our soil types, and they're going to use that data to plus pot bioassays to create a model that farmers can use. They just have to put their information in and their local weather, rainfall, and how much of the herbicide they've used, and hopefully it'll give us a model to show where those residues are sitting at the start of the season.
5: For people that don't know, Amanda, when it comes to harvest for you guys here, how does that work, and do you drop off to the local silos? Does the money that comes back from the yields, how does that all work?
4: So for the research program, so we do the harvest and then we keep a smaller grain sample, which is used for testing the grain quality. And then when we get permission, we actually donate a lot of over the residual grain back into our

0: local swimming pool community fund, so to help fund that. For the Mac Broadacre farm, the what is grown on the crops this year on the farm side actually goes back to state government.
1: And, you know, compared to the last couple of years where people still come along and want to find out what's happening with the trials when there's been low rainfall, in a year like this, what's the vibe like at a field day when everyone's out in the paddock and having a look and there's plenty of grain around?
0: I think everyone's having a fantastic year, but with that also I think everyone's very busy. There's been a lot of spraying, so we had to do two summer passes, then there's been the normal in-crop spraying, but then there's also been a lot of fungicides having to be put out as well, and we've still got a bit of time till we get to harvest, so I think everyone's actually feeling a little bit puffed is the vibe I'm getting, and and we know there's good moisture still in our profile under crops, so any rain sort of at the end of the season, we're going to have to spray summer weeds again, because that's a key factor, retaining that soil moisture for the following season.
1: Bit puffed in a long harvest as well.
0: Exactly. It's going to be a big year, so I'm sure everyone's going to be looking forward to going down the beach over summer and having a bit of a break.
2: That's Amanda Cook there, crop research scientist at the Minipa Ag Centre, 111th year this year they've been operating, speaking there to Brooke Neindorf at their field day earlier this week. It's 22 minutes past 12, you're listening to the South Australian Country. I'm Selena Green with you today. Well, have global lamb prices hit their peak? Well, global ag market analyst Matt Dalgleish thinks they may have, but that doesn't mean he's predicting prices will come crashing back down anytime soon.
3: Yeah, we've had two good years of pretty high historic prices. Just if you talk national now, just this last little bit of winter period, we saw record levels for mutton, whether they're nominal or deflated, it was record levels, and trade lamb was near record levels. We've obviously started to head towards the spring flush for lamb, so that's starting to take some of the heat out of the market. We've got some concerns in some of the offshore markets, particularly the US. But yeah, I think we've seen the peak now, and the forecast, as long as we don't get any unexpected disasters, you know, we're probably looking at slightly lower peaks into the next few seasons and heading kind of lower, but not a crash just yet.
4: So sort of stabilising at a lower level?
3: Yeah, stabilising probably at still historically reasonably good levels. The big unknown that I'm really watching closely is the outcome of that of the US inquiry into imported sheep meat.
4: Tell us a bit more about that inquiry. We've been hearing about it for, 6 months now? How soon are you expecting to get an outcome?
3: Yeah, so with the Trump administration, they can be a little bit unpredictable, but the expectation is for the findings of the inquiry to be late November, early December, and then potentially, depending upon that finding, whether it's an adverse finding or a positive one, if it's an adverse one, there could be some type of punitive tariff type arrangement if it's found that imported sheep meat has been problematic to the US sheep sector, and that could then make a tariff imposition early into the new year. And some of the numbers that have been spoken about is a 30% tariff applied if it's an adverse finding, so that would be incredibly damaging because 80% of imported sheep meat into the US comes from Australia.
4: I suppose if you have a look at the raw figures and you look at sheep numbers in the US and the imports coming from Australia, you sort of go, surely they can't say that we're impacting US farmers by that much. Are you really concerned that could be an adverse finding?
3: The data we've looked at and the analysis we've done, if you look back to the 1990s, it shows that the US sector has contracted, absolutely. The bulk of that contraction began in the 1990s, and then by about 2011, that contraction had finished. So for more than the last decade, their sheep meat sector has stabilised and stayed pretty steady in terms of their production at around 60,000 tonne a year. If you look at the data, it shows that the imports of Australian and New Zealand sheep meat wasn't responsible for the decline. The decline in their sector occurred, and then we filled the gap. So you could almost perversely argue, actually, if you look at the data and say that the reason sheep meat remained on the US menu and still stayed familiar to the US consumer was because we kept supplying the demand. So we've kind of helped support their sector to a degree by keeping people eating sheep meat, because sheep meat in the US is quite a niche product. Not a lot of US people eat sheep meat, and so the opportunities for growth are enormous, but we need to keep it in the front of mind for the consumer when they're going out to a restaurant that they consider lamb, and we've been allowing to do that. So I actually think there's a lot more positive aspects that where the US and Australia and New Zealand could work together to help promote sheep meat, and everyone could benefit because the growth in demand there is enormous if we did it right, which is a real shame if they don't, you know.
4: Looking at some of the forecasting figures coming out from, for example, the wool forecasting, they're sort of seeing a more of a stabilisation in the flock. In terms of rebuilding, are we getting to that point now where we're going to start seeing numbers increase, whether it's for meat or for wool?
3: Yep. The official forecast presently is still for a liquidation phase, but that was from the March report from MLA, so they've probably got another report coming out shortly. The numbers I look at show that we've already moved into a rebuild phase in Australia for the flock, so I suspect MLA will adjust to take account for that as well. But, you know, in terms of the timing, it's only just the early stages of it. So, you know, the sheep flock can recover quickly. If you think back to the last rebuild, we went from, like, you know, low 60 million head to nearly 80 million head back in those original numbers in 3 years. With the right seasonal conditions, we can grow the flock pretty quickly. It's just a matter of whether we're going to get the right seasonal conditions. I think we've already, this year around the country, it's been pretty good weather-wise. I know there's an El Nino, Super El Nino forecast, but presently there's good rain, there's good soil moisture, pasture looks good, so I think that's what's leading to the, and the prices are good, and the outlook's good. So I think that's what's leading to all this positivity, and that's good to see. The wool prices up, the sheep meat prices up, in terms of, you know, livestock pricing, so margins are looking healthy. That's all encouraging why I think we're in the rebuild. And so the only real unknown, the two unknowns, are what El Nino does and what the US do.
2: That's global market analyst Matt Dalgleish from Episode 3 speaking to Tara DeLungraft. It's 27 minutes past 12. You're with Selena Green. It's time to head to the Weather Bureau, and our forecaster today is Ellie Matthews. Hi, Ellie.
5: Good afternoon, Selena. How are you today?
2: Very good. I'm looking outside my window. I'm down south in Mount Gambier. Blue skies and sunshine. Is that the story for much of the state today?
5: Look, the majority of the state, yes, is under pretty sunny and dry conditions for today, even after we did have a couple of sub-zero temperatures recorded through some of those more eastern parts. Yunta got down to minus 1.4 degrees, whilst Murray Bridge got down to minus 0.4 degrees. So a couple of cool locations during this morning. Otherwise, we have continued to see some showers and storms about parts of the west. Now, generally, they're expected to ease off today after they have been continuing throughout much of the week. But otherwise, like you said, largely dry, sunny conditions across the state. And into Saturday, we expect that to extend across most parts with temperatures set to warm up into your Saturday. Now, it won't be until we get to the later part of Sunday where we do start to see, it won't be until the later part of Saturday and into Sunday where we do start to see a trough moving in from the west, and that's expected to extend across particularly the southern parts of the state. So we do expect to see some showers and storms extending through parts of the agricultural areas into Sunday. Then by the time we get to later in the day, the next ridge of high pressure will start to push in from the southwest, and that will then bring into the start of the new week some cooler onshore conditions that will bring some more cloud and even isolated showers about the southern agricultural areas into Tuesday. So whilst we're quite warm and dry at the moment, we will start to see a little bit of a shift in the early next week. But in terms of rainfall totals that we're looking to receive to the end of Tuesday, we're looking like less than 2 millimetres generally about the southern agricultural areas, although reaching up to 5 millimetres about the southern coastal districts, with the potential for some heavier falls of between 5 to 15 millimetres, particularly about the southeast, whilst 5 to 15 millimetres is likely over areas but generally west of Ceduna, and locally heavier falls are possible up to 40 millimetres about that far west, particularly with any storms that we do see in coming in today and then into Sunday and further on from there. Selena.
2: All right. Thanks for that, Ellie. Have a good rest of your Friday.
5: You too. Thank you.
2: Ellie Matthews there from the Weather Bureau, looking at the western inland parts of New South Wales and for the upper and lower western district. Pretty similar forecast for both, and that's for a sunny Saturday with northeasterly winds about 20 to 30 k's an hour from the early morning in then into the evening. Overnight temperatures somewhere between 9 and 14 degrees, and during the day temperatures in both districts should reach somewhere into the mid to high 20s. It is half past 12.
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2: Well, coming up, it has been a full year since varroa mite first turned up here in South Australia, something beekeepers had been dreading, but it is now very much a reality that they're having to manage. So what impact has this had in the past 12 months and where to from here?
7: What we know in South Australia, that the numbers have been relatively manageable. We certainly haven't seen the issues in South Australia that we're seeing on, particularly in Queensland at the moment, but in New South Wales as well. But we think that's still to come.
2: And that story is to come very shortly. Plus, have you ever heard of fine water? Well, you meet some South Australian producers who've discovered it, bottled it. But what is it and what makes it so special? Well, you're going to have to stick around to find out. After, news headlines from Matt Coleman. Hello.
8: Hello, Selena. In the news this afternoon, the Department of Primary Industries has resumed its sterile insect program in the Riverland in response to ongoing fruit fly outbreaks. Fruit Fly Response General Manager Jason Size says they've already begun drops of sterile flies on the ground and will begin doing the same thing aerially in the coming weeks. He says they're encouraged by the progress they've made so far this year. The brother of a South Australian man who died during the September 11 attacks says he's remembering his brother as a remarkable man. Stuart Knox's twin brother Andrew worked in architecture in New York City in the North World Trade Center building. 25 years have passed since the attacks. And 70 years on from South Australia's biggest flood event to date, some locals say they still vividly remember the experience. John Peterson was 18 and in his first year of university when the 1956 floodwaters hit his hometown of Kingston on Murray. The now 88-year-old says water flows at the time were about 30 times higher than usual and destroyed homes and businesses. More news at 1 o'clock.
2: Thank you, Matt. Matt Coleman with your headlines. Well, yes, this month marks one full year since the destructive bee-killing parasite varroa mite was first detected here in South Australia. It's believed to have been brought into our state via a managed hive from Queensland. Well, varroa mite was first found here in South Australia in September 2025, a Pooginook in the Riverland region, having already been found in parts of Victoria, Queensland and the ACT. Well, Danny Lefebvre is the CEO of the Australian Honeybee Industry Council. I spoke with him earlier and asked him what impact varroa has had on our state over the past year.
7: Yeah, in South Australia, you're right. It's 12 months since it's first detected and it's spread pretty well right across South Australia, moved with the bees as they're moving the hives around to maintain their income. What we know in South Australia, that the numbers have been relatively manageable. We certainly haven't seen the issues in South Australia that we're seeing on, particularly in Queensland at the moment, but in New South Wales as well. But we think that's still to come. So whilst most beekeepers are managing varroa, we're not really seeing it building up huge numbers in those feral honeybee populations yet. Which is where it really creates headaches for beekeepers. That might happen this season or the next, but it's definitely still to come.
2: You know, one of those major concerns was about the spread into wild bees. So at this stage, there isn't a whole lot of evidence that is happening.
7: We've had some reports of that reinfestation. So the way they gauge that is where they've treated and reduced the varroa mite numbers in their colonies, and then they get a significant increase in mites quickly, unexplained, and that generally is coming from those wild European honeybees. And I want to be really clear when we say wild Europeans, they're still honeybees, European honeybees, but unmanaged in the landscape. So certainly not native bees. It doesn't affect native bees at all. It's those feral bee colonies you see in hollows of trees and walls of sheds and buildings. What we've seen in New South Wales, it takes a little while, but it completely wipes out those unmanaged feral bee colonies. And as it's wiping those out and collapsing those colonies, the mite numbers build up to really big, high numbers, and they flood back to those managed colonies whilst it's collapsing.
2: So that is, you see it as an inevitability here in South Australia, but is there anything we can be doing to avoid that, or is that just something we need to be prepared for?
7: It's definitely an inevitability. It's going to happen. Our only saving grace is if there's a silver lining for having quite a few dry years in a row, that our feral bee populations are diminished, we hope. So it might not be quite as impactful as what we've seen on the East Coast. But without a doubt, it certainly takes out those wild, unmanaged feral bees in the landscape, which not only creates headaches for beekeepers in a short period of time, like it happens for a season, it's not forever, but it also then has a flow and a

0: effects of impacting pollination dependent industries, particularly those ones through the Adelaide Hills who have often just relied on those free pollination services from those feral bees historically.
1: We've just, pretty much would have wrapped up, or close to wrapped up, almond pollination season here in South Australia. Have you heard anything about trouble getting access or any issues with accessing pollination this year round?
0: So the almond industry are reporting some shortages right across the industry. They're still getting a handle on exactly what that looks like because it's been very farm-to-farm based. There's been a number of beekeepers particularly out of New South Wales and Queensland that have had to pull out the last minute because of hive strength issues. In South Australia, the Almond Board's reporting the South Australian hives has been the healthiest and strongest of all of the hives around the country, which is a great win for SA, considering we've had a couple of years of really poor beehives going on to almonds. So that's a great sign for the local SA industry that we might be looking for a bit of a better year. And I can tell you the beekeepers would be ecstatic with the way the season's looking so far with the amount of moisture around. It's great.
1: Yeah, we have talked in the past about sort of how that the season does have that significant impact. And it, as you say earlier, it was a dry few years. So this wetter season it was good news, at least in one aspect for the bees.
0: Yeah, that's right. It sets up the season, particularly early in spring with the ground floor and those trees are looking nice and healthy and budded up. And look, the biggest impacts we're seeing around varroa mite is the cost to the beekeepers, that increased cost in managing those hives, the treatments, the extra labour it takes. And that's what's really driving a lot of people out of the industry in the East Coast. So if we can get a really good season under our belt before varroa really takes off in South Australia, it's going to make it much easier for beekeepers to be able to manage that if they've got some reasonable cash flow coming in.
1: Speaking to Danny Lefebvre today, he is with the Honeybee Industry Council, and we are talking about the fact that it is now 12 months down the track since varroa mite was first detected here in South Australia. So from that very first detection 12 months ago to the spread now, where we have multiple detections across multiple parts of South Australia, I guess in hindsight, is there anything that was unexpected that could have been done differently in the way it's been handled or the information or support out there for the industry?
0: Oh, look, there's always things we could do, have done better and can do better. It's the same old story that we're always restricted in terms of money and funding to do things, but also the beautiful federation model that we operate in Australia where each jurisdiction does things differently. The balance that has to be struck in the beekeeping industry is maintaining a viable industry whilst trying to slow the spread of varroa. Honeybees need to move in order for those beekeepers to make money. There's an argument that we could have kept borders closed for longer, but that impacts not just our beekeepers, but the pollination-dependent industries as well. And ultimately, there is no way of stopping it spreading because it has spread right across the globe, and it doesn't respect borders or lines in sand. So we have done as much as we can to try and slow the spread, particularly providing education opportunities for beekeepers. There's been a 24-month transition and management program, which has provided extension officers training in South Australia. Since that's finished, they've invested more money. They've put on additional extension officers. They're providing subsidised treatment to beekeepers, helping them with management plans as well, as well as their FAB mentors that they offer, which helps with business support planning for beekeepers that are struggling.
1: So it's here to stay. We're 12 months in. Where to from here, Danny?
0: The key that we have learned from the East Coast to managing this is monitoring for the beekeepers. And that's involving using alcohol wash or soapy suds or sugar to monitor the hives and look for their mite numbers. What we're seeing in the East Coast is that we need to keep the threshold really low. So beekeepers need to provide intervention early. As soon as they're detecting those mites and getting them up to the threes and fours and alcohol wash, they need to be doing something about it. What we've found is that there's a new population of varroa mite discovered in Queensland, which we know has been detected in South Australia as well, that has resistance to the two key most efficacious products we have in the toolbox to be able to control varroa. So if, as that resistant mite does spread across the landscape, beekeepers lose those key two options out of the five, and it becomes even more critical to keep the numbers low in the hive. So moving forward, beekeepers need to change the way they manage the hives and incorporate monitoring, and like any farmer with pests, making sure that they keep on top of that, make early decisions, follow the labels, and make sure they're effective treatments.
1: That's the CEO of the Australian Honeybee Industry Council, Danny Lefebvre. Well, earlier today, Queensland's Department of Primary Industries confirmed that varroa mite has been detected in two far north Queensland hives, with a suspected third detection as well. That makes it the northernmost detection in the country. The new detections are around 1,000 kilometres north of the state's previous northernmost incursion, the jump in distance, a result of human-assisted movement of hives from southeast Queensland, according to Queensland's Department of Primary Industries. Well, speaking of bees, if you are an amateur beekeeper, well, the Beekeeper Society of South Australia may like to hear from you. The group has an AGM coming up next week, with some members encouraging more participation in rural and regional areas. Member of the Beekeeper Society of South Australia, Simon Gerblick, explains.
2: The Beekeeper Society of South Australia, it's the association in South Australia that is meant to represent, say, 95% of the small beekeepers, so let's say beekeepers who have 1 to 200 hives, really recreational or micro business. So the other, there's only about 200 commercial beekeepers, and they have the SAAA, which is the commercial association, which is really the peak body that deals with the government. But the other 95% that the association there is the Beekeeper Society of South Australia. The association has monthly meetings in Burnside every month, and there's also beginner and intermediate lessons there. And the society does have an apiary for doing field days in Tonsley as well.
3: For those not involved, what's the benefit of becoming a member?
2: The main benefits of membership are so that if you want to have a voice to get your opinion to go up to government, it can help with that. And also to try and help find other special interest groups and that. So if there are people who have a special interest group in just in flow hives or in using oxalic acid treatments or in heat treatments, or even finding people in your own region, so you can find if there are other beekeepers on Eyre Peninsula so that you could reach out to. So it's a way of finding other beekeepers that you could work with, and then that can maybe help you if you wanted to try to do pollination and different things. And also through the association, with the monthly meetings, we've been moving to doing some live streams and that, so that we can, through reaching out to other people around Australia and that we can do live streams of interviews with people with special skills around the world and around Australia. So it's something that the SAAA doesn't do that. The SAAA has their magazine and a conference, and so the BSSA is filling the gap for the other 95% of the beekeepers. And I think there's estimates of about 8,000 beekeepers in South Australia. I think there's only 4,500 actually registered with PRSA, and there's an estimate on the unregistered beekeepers. And it really is good if all beekeepers do register, because then you get the biosecurity updates, which is important with varroa and all of the updates that are needed now on biosecurity and where to get access to treatments. If you're not registered, you aren't getting those important emails that come out from PRSA. The BSSA won't report you to PRSA if you're unregistered. We don't ask if you're registered or not. And it's just a way of joining the non-commercial community in South Australia.
3: So you mentioned there that it meets monthly in Adelaide, but things like live streams and online meetings have been investigated. Would you like to see more regional beekeepers become members or get involved with the society?
2: I think, that would be great. I have heard of that there have been a lot of regional people that have joined the association, but then never really had any benefits because they couldn't join the meetings in person. We were live streaming them, but then there's a certain circumstances that have prevented that for the last 6 or so months. And we're trying to get to that. And we're also trying to do it so that we can have membership polls and that, so that we can ask the members, what sort of things are you interested in hearing about every month? And so that the members can say, well, we're interested in learning about safety gear for oxalic acid so that we don't burn our lungs or something, or we're interested in other organic treatments, or we're interested in whatever. So those polls can go out. And so, it's a way of if you're interested in in beekeeping around the state doing it and helping South Australian beekeepers develop a community so that we can help each other and find common interests.
3: So for those that are already members, Simon, you want to let people know that there's an AGM coming up next week?
2: Yes, there's an AGM coming up on, so it's on Monday the 14th of September at 7:30, and it's in, it'll be held in person in the Burnside Council area. There was a change to the constitution to allow the AGM and everything to be done via remote voting so that regional and rural members could also vote. So seeing if we can do that, it may not be able to go ahead. So if people want to have a vote, that they can probably still join as members and send in proxy forms and things. So the AGM is there, and that will be forming the committee that helps make the decisions on how things run for the next year.
1: That is a swarm collection helper and member of the Beekeeper Society of South Australia, Simon Gerblick, there speaking with Elsie Adamo. The Society will have its AGM on Monday. If you want to find out more information, you can hop on their website and contact them by that means. It's just going on 13 minutes to one.
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4: That's Landline, Sunday at 12:30 on ABC TV and streaming on ABC iView.
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1: It's great to have your company on this Friday. Selena Green with you today. Well, this week, PRRSA resumed its sterile fruit fly program, releasing millions of the sterile flies over the Riverland and parts of Adelaide, both dropping them from the sky as well as releasing them from trucks on the ground. It's an important tool in the fight against this destructive pest, with no detections recorded in 35 of the 58 outbreak areas in the winter months. Well, General Manager of Fruit Fly Response, Jason Size, explains how the program works.
7: The sterile insect program is, you know, just one of our control methods. It's a proven approach that helps break the fruit fly life cycle by reducing the chance of wild female fruit flies reproducing. You know, the flies can mate with wild flies, but they can't produce offspring. So this is really perfect. It means the next generation of fruit flies is fewer in number, helping us to move closer to eradication.
8: Yeah, so it's been resumed. Why was it stopped in the first place?
7: So we generally stop it. So we do a full season. So we do around 44, 45 weeks of sterile fly releases. So we would release these flies when it starts to warm up and in the warmer periods, because that's when those flies are active. As soon as the temperature starts going below, you know, 16, 15 degrees, the flies are less active. So there's probably not much, there's no point to constantly release flies over those real cold periods. So we have been doing this quite regularly over the last 3 or 4 years. We would basically take a break in that June, July period and then start up again with sterile fly releases around the region. So we're doing it quite effectively in the Riverland. We have been for a number of years. We've seen clear detections drop with it, but we've got to be conscious that sterile flies are really good in the Riverland with other controls. In the metropolitan region, we started doing sterile releases this week. So in metro, people were actually start seeing our vehicle driving around releasing flies as well. And we also started in the Riverland probably a few weeks ago doing the same thing, just driving around releasing sterile flies, and very shortly we'll be doing the aerial releases on top of it as well, just to get that extra bonus.
8: Yeah, and how is PRRSA's fruit fly response going at the moment? Are you happy with the progress?
7: So it's been really good. So we see at this stage or this time of the year, we've got 35 outbreak areas that we haven't seen detections for more than 12 weeks. So that's really pleasing. We'll probably see some detections pop up and reduce some of those outbreak areas. But generally, it's a really good start leading the spring when those wild flies start moving around a bit. That's why we've got to, you know, always be on top. We've still had teams going around over winter as well, just to make sure residents and growers provide access, still do the controls as well, so that we can really get on top of it once spring starts.
8: So obviously we've got the 35 where there's been no detections recorded. Those other 23, how close are we to seeing no detections in those areas?
7: So we'll probably see some detections this year. So it's probably still going to be a little while, but that's why we're

0: always, are really pushing and providing that message to give us access to those controls, because you can see it in the other areas where we've implemented our controls, detections go down. So still seeing detections probably coming through in the warmer months in those areas that we've been seeing high detections, such as the Remark area, even the Berry Barmer and Monash area as well. We've seen a few more detections. So we'll quite potentially see detections still in those regions, but we'll see less detections over time with controls that we're doing, plus community providing us access to those properties to really put those controls out. And we really urge the community to do their part, clean up their backyard, clean up their orchard if they're growers, give us access and really report stuff so we can be in there pretty quick to keep on top of it.
1: That is PIRRS's General Manager of Fruit Fly Response, Jason Sires, and he was speaking there to Jackson Byrne. Well, York Peninsula here in South Australia is known for its grain production, but down on the southern tip, they're harvesting something very different from deep underground. A couple with a background in wine has found the pristine mineral water beneath their property is worth bottling. Kerry State caught up with these local producers, tapping into the growing global thirst for fine water.
2: Passionate surfer Damien Smith was lured to the rugged western side of York Peninsula in 2008 by the waves. His wife was won over by the untouched beaches and sweeping dunes.
3: This is spectacular up here, isn't it?
4: It's pretty good. I mean, we come up here a lot, and it's also significant because obviously this is where the whole journey for Caribbee starts.
2: What looks like a desert on top hides a freshwater reserve below.
3: All right, so this is a bit cozy.
4: This is our access point to the Caribbee aquifer.
3: So how far down does this go?
4: We access the aquifer at about 8 to 10 foot, and it goes down to about 25 foot.
2: The couple initially extracted the water for their home and vegetable garden. Then testing revealed something special.
4: The person who helped us, who's a water engineer, he said this is a unicorn. And he said it's the balance of the minerals in it, but it's pristine. So no one's touched this water at all.
5: Which was good news for him because he'd been drinking it out of the pipe.
3: So how did the layers of the aquifer actually influence the flavour and the feel of the water?
4: So the keys really in here is calcium, which gives you that beautiful rich mouthfeel, and magnesium from mid to back palate gives lift.
2: They've now decided to share their ample cellar, launching still and sparkling mineral water.
6: How are you keeping on top of, the actual amount of water you're harvesting and making sure you don't take out too much?
4: Independent government reports that say how much we can actually take safely. We probably need to be twice the size of San Pellegrino to actually potentially do any damage to this basin. And we're not that. No. We're far, far, far from that.
7: Explosion of flavour happening.
2: The rise of premium waters was on show at an international tasting event hosted by the Fine Water Society, with more than 100 entries.
4: Going to Montreal in May was a real eye-opener in terms of people were analysing all the different waters and I guess how far they were looking at it in terms of food and wine matching as well.
2: Fine Water Society co-founder Michael Mushers says Australia is an emerging player in an industry trying to take water beyond basic hydration.
8: 20 years ago, you had one salt in your kitchen and this came from a factory. Now everyone has two or three salts at home, right? So salt has made a transition from a commodity to a product with terroir. Olive oil, chocolate, other products like this. And I think water is now in the process of making exactly the same transition.
2: But as interest in premium water has grown, so has scrutiny, especially after the Nestlé Waters scandal in France, where contaminated water was found to have undergone prohibited treatments.
4: Rightly, consumers are very, very wary about where things come from and how things are managed.
2: Yet the thirst for what Damien's producing remains strong, particularly as alcohol consumption declines.
9: Sweetness on the back of the palate was really going to work well off of that Kingfish sashimi.
2: Adelaide sommelier Dan McAvoy has put the York Peninsula water on his restaurant's beverage list at $10 a bottle.
9: I've seen other water brands go a lot higher than that, and they're coming from Italy, they're coming from France. We can get something in our backyard, which I think objectively is better for a lesser cost.
1: Dan McAvoy ending that report by Kerry State, and Landline will have more on this water evolution tuning in on Sunday at 12:30.

0: Gee Richie, it's the state's oldest operating heritage railway running between Corn and Port Augusta. One of its shorter trips from Corn to Woolshed Flat had some extra special cargo on board last weekend, and it wasn't just the families that were there celebrating Father's Day. Isabella Kelly reports.
1: On a chilly Sunday morning in Corn, crowds of people eagerly awaited their turn to board South Australia's oldest operating heritage railway, the Pitchy Richie. It's a common sight. But the passengers joining them on this Sunday morning, slightly less common. The volunteer-run railway recently opened its carriages to more than 30 horses, who went for the ride of a lifetime. It's the third time horses have boarded the train since the once regular service ceased in 2008. Local Jenny Reschke and her horses used to be regulars on board.
2: I just always thought about it, and I know some of the train drivers, so I went to school with them. I went and asked how hard it would be, and they started gathering bits and pieces of information for me, and I thought, well, this is not too bad. I'll go in and try, and organised it. The first time I did about 12, 15 people, and it was really great.
1: Since organising her first ride in 2022, Ms Reschke has run them every second year. After a scenic trip to the nearby Woolshed Flat, the group disembark and ride through the ranges. The landscape is a far cry from the last time they did it, in 2024.
2: It was so dry. I mean, the land is still beautiful, but it's very, very harsh. And this year we've just been so blessed. It's so, so different.
1: Pitchy Richie volunteer Sanga Reid says the extra cargo attracts a lot of interest.
3: I never get to see them, unfortunately. I'm always behind the counter. But yes, it's an unusual experience, and it's good for the passengers. They love it when they find out that they've got the horses on board. It's extra special.
1: Although the heritage railway experience is always very popular, horses or not.
3: We get people from all over the world coming to travel on the train, and we get a lot of repeaters as well. So it's fantastic when you get to see people coming back, and they come a few times, then they start volunteering themselves.
0: A singer read there from Pitchy Richie, ending that story from Isabella Kelly. And there'll be more of that story online. Keep an eye out. And also on the 7pm news tonight with some visuals of these beautiful horses and Isabella Kelly, well, living a dream and reporting from the back of a horse. Good on her. That is it for the Country Hour for today and for all this week. Selena Green bringing you the program today. But Cassie Huff will be back on Monday at noon. We'll bring you a whole new week. In the meantime, you can catch up on all our episodes via ABC Listen, or just search for South Australian Country Hour in your web browser and you'll find all of our episodes there. And there's plenty of great reading for you on the rural webpage, abc.net.au/rural, to keep you busy throughout the weekend. Have a safe and happy one. Enjoy the sunshine if it's shining wherever you are. It's coming up to news time and 1 o'clock.

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1: Good afternoon, Sarah Maunder with ABC News. Work to build aged care and retirement homes in the former UniSA McGill campus is expected to begin next year. The second phase of construction will begin in 2033. The state government says community feedback has been largely positive around the retention of mature trees and heritage assets. Housing Minister Nick Champion says the government will share the final plan with the community at a later date.
2: There'll be a debate about which buildings are kept and which buildings aren't, and that will be something that happens sort of closer to 2032, 33, sort of around then.
1: An autopsy will be performed today on a body found in the outback yesterday morning. Police were called to an open-cut mine just south of Coober-Pedy before 9:30. Police say they don't know how he died, but major crime detectives and forensic response officers will help to find out. Another dead little penguin was found on a beach this morning. It was near Victor Harbour and will be tested for bird flu. So far, three cases have been confirmed in little penguins at West Beach on the Limestone Coast and on Kangaroo Island, with deaths also recorded in Victoria and Tasmania. Meanwhile, a dead whale found on a beach near Victor Harbour has tested negative to bird flu. The whale, believed to be a juvenile minke, was found yesterday morning. Overseas, and rescuers in Nepal say they have found fresh air inside

0: Tunnels buried by last month's deadly floods, raising hopes some people may still be alive. About 900 people are suspected to be trapped in hydropower tunnels after a glacier collapse sent mud and debris through parts of Nepal and Tibet. Australian tunnelling expert Arnold Dix says rescuers have reached a hollow section where survivors may have been able to shelter. Nepal's Prime Minister says rescue efforts will continue. A Hong Kong court has sentenced three people who organised years of vigils to commemorate the Tiananmen Square crackdown in China to prison terms. Lei Chuck Yen, Chow Hong Tong and Albert Ho were convicted of inciting subversion earlier this year under a Beijing-imposed national security law. Mr Lee and Ms Chow, who pleaded not guilty, have received prison terms of 7 years and 7 years and 3 months respectively. Mr Ho has been sentenced to 5 years and 2 months in prison after pleading guilty. US President Donald Trump has closed out the Republican midterm convention in Texas by claiming the stock market has hit record highs. The S&P 500 is on a four-day losing streak instead of setting new records, while oil prices have jumped by more than 7% to around $110 a barrel. The Republican Party has used the two-day event to try to convince voters to back it at the November midterm congressional elections as Mr. Trump's approval rating hits record lows. He's asking Republicans to pretend he's on the ballot this November.
1: You got to do me a favor. You got to get out and vote, and you're going to pretend I'm on the ballot, because in a way I am on the ballot. Because if they get in, they're going to take away all of the things that we got, and we can't let that happen.
0: Back home, the head of the Road Transport Association says motorist behaviour on the Port River Expressway is extremely concerning. Executive Officer Steve Shearer says truck drivers have reported encountering extreme speeders routinely. A P-plater was caught doing 164 in a 90 zone on the expressway just last night. Mr Shearer told 891 ABC Adelaide more could be done to prevent extreme speeding, like higher penalties or installing cameras.
2: We get plenty of reports of speeding motorists weaving in and out of other traffic and harassing other motorists, and they're within milliseconds of causing chaos and fatalities, including their own.
0: In the AFL, Brisbane Lions coach Chris Fagan says he's confident the club will bounce back from last week's lacklustre loss against the Sydney Swans. The reigning premiers take on the Adelaide Crows in a do-or-die semi-final at the Gabba tomorrow night. Fagan says they've regrouped as the Lions and know where they went wrong.
3: They're very keen to get out there and try and atone for what was a below standard performance last week. That's the usual reaction from the group. We spent Monday doing a really close review of the game last week, and then we moved on quickly. But this group's a proud group, and they'll be looking to bounce back.
0: A crowd of exactly 100,021 American football fans have packed out the MCG for the first in-season NFL game played on Australian soil. Officials say the match between the San Francisco 49ers and the LA Rams has attracted 50,000 people from outside Victoria to Melbourne, including visitors from more than 30 countries. South Australia's weather now: Port Lincoln 18, mostly sunny, Port Pirie 23 and sunny, Renmark 22, also sunny, Mount Gambier a top of 19, Adelaide 21 today and sunny, it's currently 19.3. ABC News.
4: G'day, welcome to the world today. Hope you're well. I'm Andy Park, coming to you from Gadigal Land in Sydney. This Friday, 25 years since 9/11. Are we safer from terror now than we were when the Twin Towers came down? And it's not hot pies and hangers today at the G. More hot dogs and touchdowns as the NFL comes to town.
5: I don't know if I'll ever have the chance to visit Australia again, so why not go for a football game and enjoy it with friends?
6: I heard Australia. I was like, okay, I'm in.
5: Whose house?
6: Rams house.
7: Bang, bang, Niner game. Go Niners.
4: Today is the 25th anniversary of the moment which shaped a generation, the 9/11 terrorist attacks. None more so than for those who were actually in the Twin Towers that day and somehow survived. Sydney man James Dorney was working in the South Tower of the World Trade Center 25 years ago today. From his office on the 92nd floor, he watched in horror as the first plane exploded into the North Tower. As he escaped down the stairwell of the South Tower, he felt the sudden massive impact of the second plane slamming just 7 floors above. James Dorney joins me now. James, who was that young Aussie bloke working at the World Trade Center that day?
8: Yeah, 25 years ago. It was, I was living in New York. I was a 25-year-old. So as I reflect it, it's really half a lifetime ago now.

0: And as you said, per the introduction, I was on the 92nd floor that morning. I had turned up to work on time, and my office was in the South Tower, but out of the left of your eye, there was always the North Tower right there. And when you're that high in the sky, I almost used to feel like you could reach out and touch it. It was so close. It sort of dominated your sight out to the left there, because those two towers sort of mirrored each other. And there I was at work that day, and essentially the building in front of me, I happened to be looking out. I remember it quite vividly. The building in front of me, essentially, the top of it exploded.
1: You've said there's a lot about that day you can't forget. What are your most vivid memories? You've spoken in the past about the chaos getting down the stairwell, the concern that perhaps that first tower might collapse onto to your tower. What can't you forget about?
0: Oh, look, I've carry a lot of memories from that day, Andy, because a lot of what people see on the television, I saw with my own two eyes, but some real standout memories for me. I mean, I'll never forget those stairs just never ending and not being able to get out, and just the sheer terror and force of that plane hitting the building when you didn't know really what was happening. I was very fortunate that I found myself in the furthest stairwell. I'll never forget when we finally got to the bottom of the building at the concourse level, which was this beautiful white marble, and used to look out over the gardens and what have you, that there was just rubble and piled up against the windows, and no one knew what had happened, and black smoke and dark sky. And perhaps the most vivid and perhaps confronting memory I'll never forget is running the other way into the building where all the firefighters were running into the building, and you know, none of them got out. I basically saw that building collapse and that you know, wall of dust and smoke chasing everyone up Manhattan. So yeah, some pretty raw memories that the day brings back, but you just learn to try and compartmentalize those and move on with things.
1: The weekend after 9/11, you had three funerals on one day for the colleagues and the friends you knew. Do you still keep in touch with those families, or does that fade with time too? Because I know that was something that was probably the hardest part about losing friends.
0: Yeah, look, that was really terrible. The company that I worked for, there were nearly 200 people who died at Aon. And on top of that, I had quite a lot of friends that I knew through certain circles in New York who also died. So it was a terrible time in that regard. And there's some people I keep in touch with, but time, the passing of time, not everybody. And that's one of the things that really sticks with me 25 years on, all the great people that I was fortunate enough to know that, in a sense, weren't as lucky as I was to get out of there and tell the story.
1: I mean, you were at the centre of this event, which has become a historical, political, social touchstone. I just wonder how you rationalise when there are these anniversaries. Do people sort of misunderstand about your experience?
0: Look, I could answer that in a variety of ways. I mean, I'm very... This is not just a fairly traumatic personal experience for me, but also a generational defining event. I mean, it changed the course of world history, I suppose, in a sense. I also think every day is an anniversary. And with the passing of time, things do dull and becomes a little less raw. It's really interesting to reflect on the fact, which again is quite striking, that people who are 25 years old today weren't even alive then and can only ever read about this. And that's why I feel a small obligation, in a sense, that it is only one very small story out of the day, but putting a human side to the story.
1: James Dorney, thank you so much for joining me today.
0: Thank you very much for having me.
1: The September 11 attacks began the global war on terror, which drew in Australian security agencies and, of course, military personnel. Marking the 25th anniversary, Australia's top spy agency warns that terrorism remains a real threat, but one that has evolved. Here's Angus Randall.
2: Make no mistake, the United States will hunt down and punish those responsible for these cowardly acts.
3: 9 days after the towers fell, US President George W. Bush coined a term that would define the next 25 years of conflict, the war on terror.
2: Every nation in every region now has a decision to make. Either you are with us, or you are with the terrorists.
3: By October, the

0: United States and Great Britain were launching airstrikes on Taliban and Al-Qaeda training camps in Afghanistan. Soon after, the ground war began, with Australian troops fighting in a US-led coalition. Then Prime Minister John Howard was in Washington, D.C. during the terror attacks.
1: That act in those hours created the tension of terrorism around the world.
0: By the end of 2001, the Taliban's strongholds in Afghanistan had fallen. And in June 2002, a new leader, favoured by the West, had been elected. But the war on terror was just beginning.
2: Any outlaw regime that has ties to terrorist groups and seeks or possesses weapons of mass destruction is a grave danger to the civilised world and will be confronted.
0: In early 2003, coalition forces invaded Iraq on the belief that its dictator Saddam Hussein possessed or was developing weapons of mass destruction.
2: We've begun the search for hidden chemical and biological weapons and already know of hundreds of sites that will be investigated.
0: By May, George W. Bush was declaring mission accomplished and pledging major combat efforts in Iraq would soon come to an end.
2: The Battle of Iraq is one victory in a war on terror that began on September the 11th, 2001, and still goes on.
0: But by 2004, the CIA revealed the country did not possess stockpiles of weapons of mass destruction, and US troops are still in Iraq today, with an expected withdrawal date later this year, and the Taliban immediately swept to power in Afghanistan when American forces left 5 years ago. As the world commemorates 25 years since the September 11 attacks, Australia's spy agency ASIO has outlined the current state of the terror threat. ASIO Director General of Security Mike Burgess says mass attacks like September 11 have largely been supplanted by small groups with basic weapons, making it harder to detect and intervene. Glenn Kolomitz is an international lawyer and defence analyst.
3: The term I've heard is a more dispersed extremist ecosystem, in which the bigger hierarchical groups, they still exist, but they've evolved into more loosely affiliated networks and individuals, so a lot of the lone actor phenomena. With that sort of move, that evolution, we can anticipate lower scale attacks, which are less predictable.
0: ASIO says it's foiled 33 major terrorism plots since 2014, while Islamist terror groups remain a threat, and there's been a re-emergence of state-sponsored terrorism, there's also been a rise in dangerous right-wing ideology and threats to kill Muslims. Glenn Kolomitz says the internet has made it easier for attackers to be radicalised without ever being contacted directly by a member of a terrorist group.
3: The ambiguity and the lack of predictability, you know, mainly as a result of the lone actor threat, it doesn't instill a lot of confidence in me. I think it's that the fact that the scenario is so unpredictable now, and the threats are so undispersed, it is a more significant local threat, I believe.
4: That's international lawyer Glenn Kolomet sending that report by Angus Randall. Well, global shipping has been dealt another blow as the Iran-backed Houthis captured the critical coastal town of Mocha in Yemen. It threatens to disrupt global oil supplies given the port town's proximity to the Bab el Mandeb Strait, a waterway Saudi Arabia has been using as an alternative oil shipping route to the Strait of Hormuz. Oil prices have already shot up following the seizure, as Alexandra Humphreys reports.
5: Houthi fighters announced their arrival at the strategically vital town. This is Mocha port, one says, with the grace of God. Mocha sits on the edge of the Bab el Mandeb Strait, the Red Sea shipping gateway, through which millions of barrels of Saudi oil have flowed. Now that trade route is under threat.
6: This is very significant for freedom of navigation, for the flow of oil, for the flow of goods of all kind, and it spells trouble for the world's economy.
5: Ian Rowby is a maritime law and security analyst.
6: The Saudis have not only been exporting their own, but they've been sort of hoovering up some of the Gulf oil that was trapped and moving it to the Red Sea coast. And so some of those Saudi ports along the Red Sea have become the lifeline for the Iraqi, Kuwaiti, Bahraini, Emirati oil that's been trapped by this conflict. And so this is bad news, not just for the Saudis, it's bad news for everybody.
5: Ian Ralby argues global oil shortages could drastically worsen, with Brent oil prices surging above $108 a barrel.
6: The price point is going way up. Brent is at the highest it's been in months, and it is not that far off the $120 ceiling it hit at the height of the Iran crisis. But we are not just looking at price, we're looking at actual physical supply. And if we end up running out of fuel supplies, it will spell incredible harm for the world's economy on all fronts.
5: The United Nations Special Envoy for Yemen, Hans Grunberg, is calling on the Houthis to end their attacks.
7: They have gained control of Mocha, giving them a direct presence to one of the world's most vital straits. Although fighting is ongoing and the situation remains fluid, this development is raising serious concerns within the international community about the threat to freedom of navigation.
5: The Houthis have threatened to target vessels from Saudi Arabia, but said they pose no threat to international shipping in the Bab el-Mandeb Strait, which links Asia and Europe. Brendan Rinn is the chief economist at KPMG.
8: I think it's certainly going to be raising concerns about how open the Red Sea is going to be in terms of a shipping channel going forward. While the Houthi spokesman said that the Red Sea and Bab el-Mandeb Strait remain safe and uninterrupted, but they're going to maintain a ban on Saudi ships. I think that most ship-owning companies are going to be incredibly cautious about using that shipping route going forward.
5: Deputy Prime Minister Richard Marles says the government is keeping a close eye on developments.
9: We are looking at what's happening to global fuel supply chains and its impact on the global fuel price and so on the global oil price. So we are very much watching that very closely. What we need to be seeing is the global fuel supply chains return to normal.
4: Deputy Prime Minister Richard Marles, Alexandra Humphreys reporting there. Andy Park with you. 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Subscribe to the podcast for all our stories. Just search for The World Today. The man who killed New South Wales mother, Molly Ticehurst, has been sentenced to 28 years with a non-parole period of 20 years. Daniel Billings pleaded guilty to the murder of his ex-partner after he broke into her Forbes home in 2024 and stabbed the childcare worker several times. Ms. Ticehurst's murder was the catalyst for changes to domestic violence bail reforms, which included tighter electronic monitoring. Reporter Lani Otaway has been following the story and joins me now. Lani, just take me through today's proceedings.
10: Hi, Andy. Yeah, so we've been hearing from Justice Natalie Adams, who's handed down the sentence of Daniel Billings at the Orange Supreme Court. She found that the murder fell to the higher end of the range for murder in terms of her assessment of its objective seriousness. She called it a brutal attack when he broke into her bedroom window and stabbed her. She also found that the murder he actually had planned and obsessed over the offence in the lead up to it. She said that Mr. Billings was aware that Ms. Ticehurst had previously told police about her fears that he would break through that window and get to her before police could arrive. She said that he ultimately chose to carry out the fatal assault by doing exactly what he threatened to do. And then Justice Adams described that it must have been absolutely terrifying for Ms. Ticehurst to die knowing her worst fears had been realised.
4: What was the reaction there at court?
10: The public gallery has been filled with family members and friends of Ms. Ticehurst. They've been wearing T-shirts with comments like hashtag her name is Molly and stop the violence in various different colours. Daniel Billings also arrived in the police van today, and he was wearing a black suit with a white shirt and white trainers. He stood up when the sentence was read out to him and he was nodding as the sentence was handed down, particularly those 28 years in jail. And in terms of the public gallery, Molly Ticehurst's mother was smiling as that was handed down.
4: Reporter Lani Otaway there. And if you're in an abusive situation or know someone who is, you can call 1-800-RESPECT. That's 1-800-737-732. And if it's an emergency, of course, you can call 000. Well, do you have gas connected at your place? If you do, you might have noticed your bill climbing up over the past couple of years. Global gas supply shocks have driven up prices and they've prompted the government to move to shore up supply. It unveiled a draft policy yesterday that would require gas producers to keep up to 20% of their product in the country. Some have criticised it for not going further, but while the Energy Minister insists a more flexible policy is better, Sean Tarrick-Goodwin reports.
11: Australian gas for Australian needs. That's how Energy Minister Chris Bowen is spruiking his new gas reservation policy. But he's defending the decision to soften the rules, walking back from an initial plan to require gas companies to keep a full 20%

0: 50% of their product onshore, opting instead for a more flexible system.
1: In the consultation period, we had a discussion with a lot of players who pointed out to us, in good faith, that to achieve the modest oversupply, there's various ways of doing it. And so what we've landed on is the model we announced yesterday, which is reservation up to 20% of exports, but with the Australian Energy Regulator assessing demand.
0: Under the scheme, the Energy Regulator would forecast local gas demand a year in advance, and then the Minister would compel companies to keep that and up to 10% extra for local gas consumers.
1: That really gives us the opportunity to genuinely provide that modest oversupply each year, so cater for all the gaps, all the shortages that are always forecast, and just a little bit extra, but not reserving gas that Australians don't use or don't need.
0: The opposition welcomed the change, but says it wants to make sure the industry can still build up capital to invest in new projects. Opposition frontbencher John O'Dunham.
2: It does take private capital to get these projects off the ground, to have exploration occur, and to keep this market ticking over.
0: Some experts say a hard rule requiring 20% of gas to be kept in Australia may sound like a good idea on face value, but would ultimately hurt households. Hamish McKenzie is the Deputy Director of the Grattan Institute Energy and Climate Change Program.
3: Flooding the market with a lot of cheap gas would be a good outcome for consumers for a year or two, because gas prices would go down. But then if that forces a whole bunch of gas producers out of business because they are forced to sell for a price below their cost of production, that will just push up the price of gas a few years after that.
0: Hamish McKenzie argues gas is in decline as people shift towards electricity as a source of power, and that's a good thing for the environment and will ultimately bring down power bills. He says a policy that forces too much gas into the market could make it so cheap that people will think twice about transitioning away.
3: The reservation should make sure we don't run out of gas and we don't pay through the nose for it, but it should not slow down the movement towards electrification as the primary source of power in Australia.
0: Not everyone is happy, though. A coalition of Greens, crossbench MPs and commentators have been campaigning for the government to impose an export tax on Australian gas. Richard Dennis is co-CEO of the Australia Institute.
4: If this reservation policy were introduced tomorrow, it wouldn't collect a cent in revenue, and all we're being told is it'll put downward pressure on prices. Not how much prices will fall, that just might be a bit lower.
0: He says global supply shocks have generated large profits for foreign gas companies drilling and exporting Australian gas.
4: When the world price of oil goes up, the Saudis feel rich. When the world price of gas goes up, the Qataris and Norwegians feel rich. And when the world price of gas goes up, Australians feel poor.
0: Hamish McKenzie from the Grattan Institute says a gas tax addresses revenue, while a reservation policy addresses supply. And while debate over a tax seems to have stalled, it's important to move ahead with a reservation policy.
3: The government's made really clear they have no plans to introduce a gas tax for the time being. So from a public policy perspective, I think it's really important to engage with the proposition that's in front of us and make sure that the final design actually works for everyday Australians by making sure we have access to gas at a decent price.
5: Hamish McKenzie from the Grattan Institute, ending that report by Sean Carrick-Goodwin. NFL fans from the US and around Australia are at the MCG in Melbourne today for a sellout game to help begin the American football season. The Los Angeles Rams and the San Francisco 49ers are going head-to-head in the first ever regular season NFL game in Australia in front of more than 90,000 fans. Bridget Fitzgerald headed out to get amongst it.
6: The sun is shining, the mood is exuberant, and these 49ers fans feel like the 16-hour long flight has all been worth it. Kelly and her husband Greg are in Melbourne from San Francisco.
7: It was fun. It made for memories. I came with my husband, my mom and dad for the first time.
8: First time to Australia?
7: First time to Australia.
8: Well, welcome. Thank you for coming.
9: Thank you.
8: How are you feeling about the day?
9: Feeling good, as long as it's not raining.
8: I was just told by someone that it seems it could be San Francisco weather on a nice day.
7: That's what they told us.
9: It's going to be like being in the Bay weather. We're like, okay.
8: And does that bode well for your team?
7: Yes.
6: It's the first time a regular NFL match has been played in Australia, and fans have come out in droves. Tickets for the game at the MCG sold out within half an hour. Mel and Georgia arrived in Australia from LA this week to show support for their beloved Rams.
10: When I heard about the game, I have friends that have season tickets, and I knew they were thinking about coming. And I thought, hey, I don't know if I'll ever have the chance to visit Australia again, so why not go for a football game and enjoy it with friends?
11: Yep. Same for me. I heard Australia. I was like, okay, I'm in.
6: It's the kind of sentiment that Melbourne's Lord Mayor Nick Rees is happy to hear.
12: Nowhere does big events like Melbourne, and the city is absolutely alive. This is, you know, a great day for Melbourne. Indeed, it's a great day for Australia. The first time an NFL game, 4 points, has been played in Australia, and two huge teams, the LA Rams and San Francisco 49ers. Our hotels are full to the brim. The city is full, and it's going to be a fantastic day.
6: An estimated 50,000 people have travelled from outside Victoria to get to the game. For the NFL, the Australia game is part of a strategy to create a global presence. There'll be 9 international games this year across 4 continents. For the Victorian government, it's hoping there's a much-needed boost for Melbourne's hospitality and tourism sector. The state government is reportedly paying $10 to $15 million a game as part of a multi-year hosting agreement. Data from NAB estimates more than $300 million will be spent at businesses across the city over the weekend. Craig Wong is visiting his brother Mark, who lives in Melbourne.
13: We were born and raised in San Francisco, so lifelong San Francisco 49er fans. And I haven't been here to see him since he moved here 15 years ago. So
6: 15 years?
13: Yeah, he's been here 15 years, so it's my first opportunity to visit him from the States. So.
6: And it took a football game to bring you all the
13: yes,
6: way over here.
13: Yeah, it did. It did. It was good
14: timing. The right football game.
13: Yeah.
6: And tell me, how nice is it to have a little bit of kind of home here in Melbourne?
14: Awesome. It's great to have the faithful all getting together for today's game. It's awesome.
6: The team took different approaches. The Rams arrived yesterday morning, just 24 hours out from kickoff, while the 49ers landed in Melbourne a week ago to acclimatise and get to know the city. If nothing else, that commitment from the San Francisco side has helped sway the undecided.
15: I would normally go for the Rams because I thought they played really well last year, but I was really disappointed that they didn't spend as much time here as the other team.
6: So that swayed you?
15: It 100% has.
6: And I see, I mean, you're in a red hat. Does that tell me who you're supporting?
16: Well, I had no choice because I went down there to get coffee and they said, hey, you got to wear this.
6: So you've been indoctrinated this morning.
16: Yes.
15: There's a bit of that going around. Yeah. Melbourne is leading red today, I think.
5: I wonder what the American fans made of the Oval Stadium. NFL fans there ending that report by Bridget Fitzgerald. And that's all from the World Today team this Friday. Thanks for your company. Hope you can join me at the same time on Monday. I'm Andy Park. Have a great weekend.

0: live across Adelaide, South Australia, and Broken Hill. 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
1: And we are broadcasting live from the Royal Adelaide Show today. It is such a busy day right from the beginning. Right before those gates opened up, the line was well across the road on the other side, full of families and people coming to the Royal Adelaide Show looking for a good time. And given the weather, it's not surprising to know that everyone is in a pretty fine mood. Very shortly, we're going to be talking about this book that I'm holding in front of me. It's called Sick Note. It's by local author Olivia De Silva. I really loved it. It really challenged me. I'm still trying to figure out even how to read it, because a lot of it's without punctuation. And so I'm going to be speaking to the author about it very shortly. But I'll just give you an example. Unemployed Google search. That's the title of this chapter. Things to do when unemployed Reddit. Shame from unemployment. Normal Reddit. Tom Holland umbrella lip sync challenge. Snake in dream meaning. Am I gay quiz? Myers-Briggs real. Princess Diana Wikipedia. And it's all these just ideas and thoughts suddenly on a page, and it takes you in different directions every time you read it, and you put it down and go, what is going on with my brain? How do I read this? You are going to hear from the local author in just a moment. It is published by a local publishing press, which we love. My text number, 0467 922 891. This text says, listening at home today, as usual. Great show yesterday at the showground, says Anne and Brian. Thank you, Anne and Brian, for that text. And we did just have Russell Torrens on a moment ago. Russell Torrens is an ABC Classic presenter. He's going to be emceeing a gig tonight. I think it was for State Opera is what he was saying. And he's going to wear his kilt. And so then we talked quite a bit about the kilt. But this text came through saying, an old Scottish joke. Is there anything worn under the kilt? No. It's all in perfect working order. I think you have to let that one settle with you for a moment to figure out where the gag is, but I got it in the end. ABC Adelaide, South Australia and Broken Hill, I hope you can stay with me. We're going to have a look at a funny quiz, which is happening at Royal Adelaide Show next. It's just after 1:30.
0: Whether you're running late, just on time, or dreaming of more bedtime, ABC Breakfast. 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
1: Tell me about your brood you've got here, Brett.
3: I've got three kids, Amelia, Harry and Caleb, who's 8, 6 and almost 2.
1: The almost 2-year-old has got his show day set. What's going on here?
3: We just got one of those beach buggy, whatever you call them, and he just sits in that and walk around. That way we can store everything in there and he's happy and he just lays down and goes to sleep.
1: He's already into the tucker. What's he got there?
3: Just a waffle. Get the sugar fix early.
1: All right, what are you guys looking forward to when you go through the doors?
3: Food and the rides.
1: Yeah. Any particular food?
3: I haven't really looked to see what good food's out there, but anything really.
1: Yeah. Have you come from far to be here today?
3: No, Adelaide Hills. Yeah.
1: And may I ask you as well, what are you looking forward to?
4: The Ferris wheel.
1: Oh, nice choice. What about you? Is there a ride you're looking forward to?
4: Ferret wheel too.
1: Oh, the ferret wheel. That's going to be so much fun. Well, enjoy your ride. And Mum, how are you feeling about all of this?
5: This is fantastic. The kids are going to have a great day. I get to sit back. Dad goes on the rides. I get to eat. Happy days, right?
1: This really is a good outcome for you. Have a great day.
5: Thank you.
1: Thoroughly enjoyed meeting people as they came into the show this morning. And if you are anywhere near the Jubilee Pavilion, come and say hello, sit down on the chairs, watch a bit of the program. My name is Joe Laverty. It's 1:55 on 891 ABC Adelaide, South Australia and Broken Hill. Now, there is no need to go to the local pub this week for a quiz night. Right here at the Royal Adelaide Show, we have the funny pub quiz hosted by Adelaide comedian Jono McKay. Jono is part of the fabulous entertainment lineup at the Western Stage, and you have two chances to catch him today with curtains up at 5 p.m. and 6 p.m. Hello, Jono. Lovely to meet you.
6: It's lovely to be here, Jo. It's lovely to be here with all the people milling around, because I come from a background of radio, and I was just looking at a wall, and now you can see people, and this is great.
1: Oh, God, I'm glad. We've had, you know, coming from a background of radio, what can go wrong when things go technically wrong. Mm. When you're in the confines of a studio, it's easy breezy. But when you're at a live outside broadcast, it's entertaining for everyone watching. That's probably the main thing there. So tell me about your funny quiz. Is it hard to come up with a funny pub quiz?
6: Well, it's not all about being funny and the questions being funny. How it started was I was hosting a pub quiz for a national conglomeration, and while doing comedy at the same time, hosting the quiz, you know, to practice holding a microphone and talking to people. And I got an email from the boss, said there were complaints from the pub that I was using the quiz to practice my stand-up comedy.
1: Oh.
6: I have never been guiltier of anything in my life, Joe. So I had no idea, because I'm a bit of a quiz nerd. I am a four-time national television quiz show loser, unfortunately.
1: Right.
6: I thought what I could do is I could write my own quiz and take it to pubs with the point of difference that it's hosted by a talented Adelaide comedian and that it contains local content, because the pub quizzes around Adelaide up until when we started did not have any local content about Adelaide or South Australia. And people
1: Nor
6: like
1: did they
6: that.
1: Have funny people, I imagine.

0: Not as funny as you guys.
1: Well, I would hope so. So, yes, we do have some questions that are funny, but all the questions are good. And that's the main thing, and that's what has kept people coming back. And now we've got 18 pub quizzes around Adelaide every week and a few in the regions as well, starting very soon in Langhorne Creek, and we've been on in Robe for a couple of months now. So
0: we're going to play a few pub quiz questions here, and we do have prizes. Perhaps you saw Emma wandering around with some of these highly coveted big red beanies, which rare as hen teeth. We've only got four. Oh, okay, now we've only got three. They're
1: beans.
0: Reducing in number as fast as we can even talk about
1: them. Next winter is just around the corner, people. You want to win one of these.
0: And, John, you said, have you actually been on telly on quizzes before,
1: yeah.
0: Have you?
1: Yeah, I started, 2006 was my first one on ABC, a sports trivia show. I lost comprehensively. I was last on earlier this year on a commercial. Am I allowed to say?
0: Sure.
1: Okay. I was on a Millionaire Hot Seat. And,
0: oh, no, you're not allowed to say that.
1: Oh,
0: no, I'm kidding. No, that's fine.
1: No, I told a great, really funny story, and then I got the second question wrong, and it's see you later, and they cut out my story.
0: What was the story?
1: Well, it was about my vasectomy, so it's a bit of a coincidence that got cut as well.
0: Oh, I see.
1: No, it was about how I learned. It was about how I learned that I only have one kidney at the age of 41, and I learned from the vasectomy. Anyway. Long story.
0: I want to know the story. Do we want to hear that story, don't we? That sounds fascinating.
1: Okay.
0: Tell us the story.
1: Okay, short story. So, look, my last solo show that I had in the Adelaide Fringe was called Tinder's Least Wanted. It's about my experience of being a middle-aged single man. But I got a girlfriend, right? And I couldn't do those jokes anymore. And our relationship was going pretty well. And so we took it to the next step, and taking the relationship to the next step means different things at different ages. Like when you're 12, it's writing the other person's name on your pencil case. When you're 30, it's planning a gender reveal party, I guess. But when you're two people in your 40s, each with two kids, taking the next step means one of you gets a vasectomy. I was chosen as the person to do it. Here's what happened as far as I know. So the doctor, I wake up, the doctor says, okay, we took a knife to the right-hand side, tied a knot, happy days. Open up the left-hand side, couldn't find the thing, needed to tie a knot in, made the hole bigger. I'm pretty sure he got both hands in there. Like, this guy should have called dial before you dig.
0: Yep.
1: But he eventually conceded defeat, and there was no vas deferens on the left-hand side, which the doctor knew. The vas deferens is connected to the kidney in development as a fetus. And so he said, I'm pretty sure you don't have a kidney on your left-hand side. Go and see a doctor. And so they did an ultrasound. Turns out, I found out via the vasectomy that I don't have a kidney on my left-hand side.
0: Wow, interesting.
1: So, yeah, I learned two things. I learned I don't have a kidney on my left-hand side and why my kids don't look anything like me. So,
0: you only need one kidney. That's the main thing. But you've got to look after it. So
1: yeah,
0: make sure you look after that one kidney.
1: I did go to the nephrologist, and he said it's big and it's good.
0: Oh, it's big, good. That's one big, good kidney should be enough. John McKay, who is a funny quiz master. Can't believe they cut that story. Now, you've got some quiz questions, and this is where the big red beanie comes in, my friends. Let's go. Give us a quiz question. If you put your hand up, Emma's going to scout you, and we'll bring the microphone over to you, and if you get it correct, you will get a big red beanie.
1: Okay.
0: Okay, Jono, take it away.
1: Okay. Look, this is a three-pointer. Let's see if someone can get all three. What three Adelaide suburbs are spelt with a silent W? Please do not say Two Wells. I don't count. That's a suburb of something, but it's not a suburb of Adelaide.
0: Silent W.
1: Silent W.
0: Okay. Does anyone know the answer to that?
1: Can anyone give us one?
0: John Raybone, you've been here since a small child. Can you think of three suburbs with a silent W, John?
2: No, my mind's a blank.
0: Oh, gosh.
1: One very close to here, just the other side of Anzac Highway.
0: Oh, hang on. Daniel's got his hand up over here.
1: Easy.
0: And the fellow in the hat behind him. All right, it's getting through now. Daniel?
3: I can think of one.
0: Yes, go.
3: Greenwith.
1: Look,
3: some people pronounce it Greenwith.
1: I literally, because I have people who argue with me, and I don't listen to them, but I called the city of Tea Tree Gully, and they said you do pronounce the W in Greenwith.
0: Yeah, yes.
1: So I can't take
0: that. Daniel.
1: If I was saying four, I'd give it to you, but I'm not.
0: But not
1: so.
0: Today. Thank you, Daniel. Fellow in the hat, hello, what's your name? Oh, it's Emma. Fellow in the hat. What's your name?
4: Andrew.
0: Andrew. What did you think it is?
4: Keswick.
1: Keswick, yes.
0: Is Keswick one of them? Very good.
1: It's the

0: Yes. What was your name? Sorry, Andrew.
1: Andrew,
0: yeah. You can have a big red beanie. Who was next with the hand up? I think it was other fellow in the hat, wasn't it?
2: Oh, he had the same
0: one. Oh, you had the same one. Oh, I'm sorry. And lady with the pasty.
3: the new suburb, which was always an older suburb, Southwark.
0: Is Southwark another one?
4: Ding,
0: yes.
4: Ding, ding.
0: Well done.
4: That's normally the one people don't get. Well done.
0: Very good. And lady at the front.
4: There's one in the inner
0: neither
4: eastern
0: with a hat
4: suburbs.
0: Or a pasty, but is at the front.
3: Dulwich.
0: Yes. Well done. Thumbs up. Very good.
4: Well done, everyone. Now we've got no beanies left.
0: That's all right. I've actually got one. Oh. This was where the fourth one. You know how you said you've got four and then was like only had three. I actually sneaky did this.
4: Well, guess what I got in my pockets, Joe?
0: Birdie Beatles. Yes. All right. This just got serious, guys. Let's go. Give us another question.
4: Okay. Which English singer holds the record for the largest concert attendance at Adelaide Oval?
0: Lady at the back. Yes. Hand up, rocking a pram at the same time as playing along with the quiz.
2: Is it Adele?
0: Is it Adele?
4: It's Adele.
0: Oh, my gosh. Well done. Very good. How are we going to get that Bertie Beatle to her?
4: Well, I'm not going to throw her.
0: No, I was going to. Emma's going to bring it over.
4: I'm sure we're both covered for that, but it's better not to injure anyone. Next one?
0: Yeah, go.
4: Okay. The Big Galah is in which South Australian town?
0: Big Galah. John Raybone with your hand up.
1: Kimber.
0: Kimber, yes.
4: Got
0: Give
4: it.
0: That man a Bertie yeah. Beetle.
4: Now, the thing about Joe the Galah, I was doing a fringe show there a couple of years ago, the Galah's actually a pest for the local farmers.
0: Yeah, they don't like them.
4: I know, because it eats all the food, costs them heaps of money and causes them heaps of stress.
0: Yep.
4: It's like if I build a statue of my kids outside my house. All right, let's stay in the regions. In what regional town is the tallest human-built structure in South Australia?
0: Tallest regional town... tallest structure in a regional town?
4: All right.
0: Do you know the answer to that?
4: Who knows?
5: Random stab in the dark, but is it Port Pirie?
4: It's Port Pirie.
0: Yes!
4: Yes, it's the smelter stack.
5: The Bertie Beetle, because I got more allergies than Russia's got nukes.
0: Oh, you know what? You would, instead of having something that might give you anaphylaxis, take this last big red beanie, my friend. Yes. Jono, this has been a lot of fun. Thank you. There's two big Bertie Beetles left. Can I? Oh, three.
4: So we don't want another question, or are we just going to eat them ourselves?
0: I have other stuff to do. I've got to go.
4: I'm going to eat them.
0: You go and eat them, Jono. Thank you very much. That is the Funny Quiz Master. You can see him here at the Royal Adelaide Show. And tonight at the Western Stage, 5 to 6pm, or for those who miss the shows, there's also a chance on Wednesday as well. And in pubs? Is it not just at the Royal Adelaide Show?
4: Yeah, we're in 18 pubs around all of the Adelaide metropolitan area. They're all listed at funnyquiz.com.au.
0: Very good. Thank you very much. Jono McKay, who is the Funny Quiz Master, it is 2:15 on 891 ABC Adelaide, South Australia and Broken Hill.
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0: And we are having a blast here at the main stage for ABC Radio, and it's right next to the entrance at Jubilee Pavilion, over near the giant blow-up submarine by the Australian Submarine Agency. So come and say hello, take a seat. Love to see you. Pink Shorts Press is a local independent publisher bringing some beautiful, quirky, eccentric, intelligent, engaging works into our lives. Emily Hart and Margot Lloyd are the Pink Shorts Press proprietors. Emily is with you now. Hello, Emily.
9: Hi, Joe. Nice to see you.
0: And also one of the authors, one of the first to be published by Pink Shorts Press in one of the first rounds is Olivia De Silva. Hello, Olivia.
10: Hi, Joe. How are you going?
0: And you brought in your book, Sick Note. I actually purchased this. This was one of the very first books that came out in a pack for Pink Shorts Press. And I've so enjoyed reading it, but I have to tell you, Olivia, I can't figure out how to read it. every time I pick it up, I'm thinking, it's making me feel things, it's challenging me, it's everything that you want in poetry and in a book. And it's not hard to read, I'm just trying to figure out how to read it, because I don't know if you can see from there, but a lot of it doesn't have punctuation. A lot of the paragraphs are set out in different ways. And what is the thought behind how you've done that?
1: Well, I think the book was a search for meaning, and the search for meaning isn't always given to you quite clearly. So I wanted to make it that frenetic, chaotic kind of feeling a void kind of vibe. And I like to say that it's Gen Z maxing, because it's very Gen Z. And I would say I'm a Gen Z. Sometimes Em and I say I'm on the cusp of being a millennial, but I will say I'm Gen Z. So it's very much catered towards an algorithm, digital identity, and, you know, the short form kind of slang we use to kind of make meaning as well.
0: I did feel like that I was perhaps getting an insight into a generation that's not my own. But also, I find it very familiar as well, because I've got teenagers and young people in my life. I've got a 26-year-old as well. So I was thinking, this is very familiar. I don't get it, because that's not my generation. But it is fascinating. There was a moment where you're looking at different things that you're searching on the internet. And most of the search terms that you've used are things that, when I'm awake at night and just scrolling when I shouldn't be, at the same things that I'm looking up. Wankonomics, Otto Lengi, Chappelle Ronan, Tiny Desk, How to Explain Gap in Resume, Quitting a Job for Personal Reasons, Fem Cell Traits, How Much Savings Do I Have to Have by 30, What is Super, Medical Experiment Pay, that kind of stuff. Is there a part that you'd be happy to read for us?
1: Oh, I wrote something actually quite familiar to readers, I think, and it's about the G10. Do you have many feelings about the G10, the bus route?
0: I have zero feelings about the G10 bus route. Please tell me more.
1: I think the G10 bus route is kind of a universal symbol of how Adelaide is just a small but big town, because it's like, I think it's our largest bus route. I could be wrong, so sorry everyone if I'm wrong, but it is a very large and populous bus route. And so I've read this poem at a few different places, and everyone has a G10 story. In fact, there used to be an Instagram account called I Love the G10, and I think people just really celebrate this bus.
0: Can I ask who in the audience here is familiar with the G10? Oh, I'm getting lots of waves. And yes, okay, G10. Righto. Yeah. Well, here is a work. No, I don't think it's ever been written about before, but here we go. Olivia De Silva.
1: An ode to the G10. Summer stallion arrives in bombshell wind. There is nothing more suburban than the primary colours of infrastructure, or being on time, fashionably late. Whip through a cross-section of nebula, traffic lights, McDonald's, co-workers, lint rollers, untrimmed nails, a ringtone, pop music, Bluetooth headphones, bitumen dips, phantom sickness, a polycule fight about a bath pillow, but there's more to it. A man in heat, New York Times bestseller, dog-eared, ideas escaped with inertia, a sleepless alarm, the turns of new tides, eclectically joined in song around a market fair of morning, nauseated in stop-starts, pangs of limerence that trickled down nylon stocking legs, the fur trimmings of last Friday burning through sunlit dins of plastic windows that would shatter in the heartbreak that delivers a 9 a.m. start, dangling in the broken horizon of foggy ephemera that on this 20-minute journey can join sweetly with reality of being thrown onto the pavement.
0: That is the most beautiful poem about a bus route I ever did hear. That is beautiful.
1: Yeah,
0: I can see that a lot of people really loved that. Emily, tell me about Olivia De Silva's work. When you read it, how does it make you feel?
9: Well, Olivia was one of the authors that we first picked up, as you mentioned, Jo. We had read a mixture of her non-fiction writing, actually, online, and just had this most distinctive voice. There's a lot of discussion at the moment, I think, about people using AI for writing, and I think you could not get further from AI slop than Olivia's writing. It's so uniquely itself, the way,
0: yes,
9: that she plays with language. And so we were lucky to publish Plastic Budgie last year, Olivia's debut, which sort of starts off kind of memoir-y and then flips into something else entirely. But poetry is what you're sort of best known for. Olivia runs some amazing poetry events around Adelaide through No Wave and Opinionated. So amazing to see you kind of return to that form.
0: Have you always been writing poetry, Olivia?
1: Yeah, I would say so. I think I'm a better poet than I am maybe a prose writer, because I struggle with a beginning, middle and end, and I feel like this book, I like to say it's an ode to being chronically ill and chronically online. So that is a tagline I've come up with. Haven't trademarked it yet, but it's kind of like you use pop culture and kind of customs and traditions to fill a void that maybe you don't physically or mentally have. Mm. And so I thought this would be a great story to tell about a journey but not have a beginning, middle, or end, because I think our search for meaning, especially in a digital world, is very difficult.
0: I think that puts it so beautifully, search for meaning in a digital world. And I think a lot of us do, if that we've got new feelings or new experiences that perhaps we want to try and understand, might use online tools to try and better understand what's going on. But often we come up with feeling worse, or come up with nothing, or come up with the wrong answers. And I definitely get the sense that this is a reflection of this in this book. I do enjoy this line here as well from this woman's work. Life seemed easier in the tampon ads, like go roller skating or scale a mountain with a heavy flow. But she wakes up straight to the train. The plastic smile of productivity means pay waving through the day. It's cringe to be a girl boss. It's oppressive to gatekeep. It's untrauma-informed to gaslight. So how does the modern woman make it in this world? And it goes on and it's... I mean, yes, Taylor's loving it. You're absolutely, look, Taylor is absolutely vibing with this book already. So you've written other works as well, Plastic Budgie being one of those. Just reading this, I want to get my hands into Plastic Budgie. What's that one about, Olivia?
1: So that was my first novel with Pink Shorts Press. And, yeah, it starts off as a memoir, but I think I'm such a rebel against traditional form that I wanted it to be a deconstruction of a memoir at the ending. So it was really like Bill Dunn's romance, so that is like a journey from childhood to adulthood, from the start to the middle, and then the end is like who we become and unravel once we reach adulthood. So there's a lot of emphasis on playing a form and also doubling and doppelgangers. Mm. So that's just like something I really wanted to play with as someone who's also a Gemini. So it's an ode to a lot of personal interests, but also an ode to kind of like the more experimental forms that have been coming out of memoir. Mm.
0: Emily Hart is Pink Shorts Press publisher, along with Margot Lloyd. And this is Olivia De Silva, who is the author of Sick Note. Emily, tell me about the latest publications from Pink Shorts.
9: Yeah, so alongside Sick Note, so one thing you've picked up on with that last poem is that there's a lot of focus on work and how kind of work and life intersect in Olivia's book. You say it's sort of a bit of an ode to your last work family. And we have another book that has that kind of thread coming through it as well. It's a book called The Office is a Boat, and it's a re-release by Moya Costello, who's an amazing kind of experimental writer about a sort of office place of women who kind of know each other's quirks and sort of know each other almost better than their actual families. We have a book that won the National Book Award in Singapore called Nine Yard Saris by Prasanthi Ram, which we found through the amazing AusAsia Festival Weekend of Words, and it's sad to see that that's kind of not potentially going to be continuing after this year. And finally, we have Australianorama by Stavril Adamaitis, aka Frida Las Vegas, who I think was here on this stage earlier this week.
0: Yes, you could not miss it when Frida Las Vegas was on the stage with Nikolai Bellhartz. She looked splendid, absolutely.
9: She did.
0: The queen of kitsch, wasn't she?
9: She is, and I think actually there is some really interesting, when we put out a release of books, we always like finding those threads of connection, and obviously this work connection came out, but also this kind of kitsch nostalgia, which I think is a really big feature of Olivia's work as well. The references in that book are incredible.
0: It's so great to spend some time with you both. Now, I've got two of these copies because I've bought two packs from you already, Emily. So I've got two. I want to give one away. I'd like it to give it to you, ma'am, with the glasses there, because you just seem to enjoy the poetry reading so much when Olivia was reading it. Would you give it a little bit of a sign and then go and...
1: Absolutely.
0: What's your name? Amy? Abby, a double B? Double B. Thank you very much
9: double
0: for
9: B-I-E.
0: Coming.
9: Yeah.
0: All right, thanks. You know, maybe I shouldn't be the one in charge of this particular part. thank you so much for both of you coming along, Olivia De Silva and Emily Hart from Pink Shorts Press. It's a few minutes away from the latest in the news, just enough time to play a tune. Here you go.

0: 891 ABC Adelaide, South Australia and Broken Hill. It is time for the news. After that, our last hour together and the song quiz.
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4: Good afternoon, Sarah Maunder with ABC News. Police are investigating after the body of a man was found yesterday at Coober Pedy. Police say officers attended an open-cut mine south of Coober Pedy just before 9:30 a.m. They say the cause of the man's death is unknown and investigations are ongoing with the assistance of major crime detectives and forensic response officers. An autopsy will be done today and a report is being prepared for the coroner. Overseas, then, US President Donald Trump says he doesn't regret waging war on Iran, even if it could impact the Republican Party's results in the November midterm elections. Rising oil and fuel prices have become a major issue for Republicans in the lead-up to the elections, and Mr. Trump's approval rating has hit historic lows as Americans struggle with the cost of living pressures brought on by the war. But speaking to Fox News, Mr. Trump says he stands by his decision.
5: Any regrets?
6: No, I think I don't believe in the word regret. You can always question yourself a little bit. And a few people have asked me that. If I had it to do again, I'd do exactly as I did. I took out their nuclear capability.
4: The governor of California says new laws introduced in the U.S. state aimed at protecting children from potential harm linked to social media will be stronger than Australia's ban for under-16s. Adam's law will penalize large social media companies up to almost $1.4 million per child if they're found negligent of harming children through their platforms. Governor Gavin Newsom says his action will address the root cause of the problem, the engineering behind the algorithms.
7: This is different than what Australia did. It's better than what they did. These kids, they're all figuring out a way to game that system. And you're seeing that in the data in Australia. You're seeing that in the data in other countries that have done age gating. This is about the features themselves.
4: Back home in South Australia's Department of Primary Industries has resumed its sterile insect program in the Riverland in response to ongoing fruit fly outbreaks. Fruit fly response general manager Jason Sires says they've already begun

0: on drops of sterile flies on the ground and will begin doing the same thing aerially in the coming weeks. He says they're encouraged by the progress they've made so far this year.
1: We've got 35 outbreak areas that we haven't seen detections for more than 12 weeks, so that's really pleasing. We'll probably see some detections pop up and reduce some of those outbreak areas, but generally it's a really good start leading the spring when those wildflies start moving around a bit.
0: The former president of the Carlton Football Club has settled a lawsuit with his ex-wife and publicly apologised for accusing her of publishing an explicit photo on his social media account. The apology is part of a settlement reached by Luke Sayers and his former wife Kate, who had brought the honour defamation suit against him over the matter. It's not known how much money was part of the settlement. Speaking outside court, Ms. Sayers says the apology brings to a close a painful and difficult chapter, and she looks forward to moving on with dignity.
2: I commence these proceedings to establish the truth, clearly and finally. With Luke's apology today, I feel I have achieved what I set out to do.
0: To football, and Port Adelaide has a new senior coach for its SANFL side. Heath Uni will lead the Magpies while also acting as head of development for the AFL and SANFL programs. Uni played 183 league games for North Adelaide and was Adelaide's inaugural SANFL senior coach from 2014 to 2016. He went on to join North Melbourne as an assistant coach in 2021 and 2022. The San Francisco 49ers have beaten the Los Angeles Rams in the first regular season NFL match to be played in Australia. The 49ers were up 10-7 at halftime and went on to win 27-27. More than 100,000 spectators, including many from the United States, packed the MCG as the Rams and 49ers played their season opener. Kazakhstaner's Elena Rybakina will meet defending champion Aryna Sabalenka of Belarus in the women's singles final of the US Open at Flushing Meadows in New York. Rybakina came over American Coco Gauff 3-6, 6-4, 6-4 in their semi-final to secure the title showdown. In the earlier semi-final, Sabalenka beat American Jessica Pegula in straight sets 7-5, 6-2. South Australia's weather now. Port Lincoln 18, mostly sunny today. Port Pirie 23 and sunny. Renmark 22, also sunny. Mount Gambier a top of 19. Adelaide heading for 21 and sunny today. It's currently 20.4 degrees. Looking ahead, tomorrow mostly sunny 24, Sunday showers and 22. Monday a shower or two and 18. Tuesday cloudy and 17. Wednesday partly cloudy 18. Thursday sunny a top of 20.
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6: Thank you for joining me at the stage here at the Jubilee Pavilion. And it is bustling at the Royal Adelaide Show at the moment. Huge numbers of people coming through. Lots of people wanting to eat scones. Whenever you go to the CWA Country Cafe, you'll see that the lineup is out the door. In fact, I did hear from someone who said when they got to the front of the line, they were sold out. And so everybody had to patiently wait for the next batch, which came out so fresh, it was still hot. So we have the great scone guessing competition happening on 891 at the moment. So if you, when you're here, when you come over to the stage, you'll see over to the side, there is a little a table of scones, and if you head over there, you can try and guess how many scones the CWA is going to be making over the course of the Royal Adelaide Show. I can tell you that Chief Scone Maker has told us, they've given us an update so far on how many scones they've baked, and on Wednesday, they baked 2,320. That was on Wednesday. That is equal highest from Friday last year, and Fridays are always really, really busy for the CWA. They're expecting today's to be even higher again. So when you're trying to calculate your scone guess for how many scones will be made across the entire duration of the Royal Adelaide Show, bear all of that in mind add a couple of hundred, I would suggest, to any guess that you might have, and then you'd be getting pretty close. There is a prize, so make sure you get amongst that, and we'll be revealing the winner on Afternoons next week. I do have a song quiz for you. Here, have a listen to this. See what you think it is. And can we hear it again? It's like 0.2 of a second. It's almost nothing. Let's hear it again. So what is that song? 0467-922-891. If you're in the audience and you think you can pick it, let us know and we'll furnish you with a prize of some sort. Very shortly, I'm going to take you to what is perhaps one of the most colourful, creative spaces here at the Royal Adelaide Show. And it's a craft that's been practiced for thousands of years. And it's so beautiful. Even just being in this space makes you feel nourished. I will take you there. And I'm also going to take you behind the scenes of some of the police displays that they have here as well. I don't know if you've noticed, but the police footprint of all the things that they have is absolutely huge. And you can get photographs with a lot of the things that they've got out there. And one of those photos that you can have taken is in the back of the paddy wagon, which they say is surprisingly popular. Like a lot of people will be wanting to get behind the bars and have photos taken. So I'll take you behind the scenes for that in a moment. But joining me now is Sharon. So we had, for the first time, the 891 scone competition. And it was Sharon's scones, who are intergenerational scones, that won the prize, which was a family pass to come to the Royal Adelaide Show. And I think there was something else in there as well.
7: Devonshire tea at the CWA.
6: Oh, yes, that's right. That was the main prize. Have you had your Devonshire tea yet?
7: No, not yet.
6: You're going to go
7: We're
6: this
7: going
6: afternoon?
7: Shortly.
6: Nice.
7: Yes.
6: How has your show experience been so far?
7: Brought back a lot of memories, actually. I haven't been for years and years. So the one thing we used to do was go to the Yellow Brick Road. So we're trudging through that.
6: Oh, and yes. They've still got Yellow Brick Road bags to
7: yes,
6: sell, have they?
7: Absolutely.
6: Okay, they usually sell out, which is a problem. That's really good. I've been wondering why all these people are walking around with bags, boxes of cereal. Now I know that's what it's about. And so what else would you like to do? If it's been years since you've been to the Royal Adelaide Show, what else is on your list?
7: Nothing really. We came to see Sophie Thompson, but she's not here till tomorrow, so missed out on that. But we've had a wander around and checked out all the scones in the cooking section.
6: Tell me again about it's your grandmother's scone recipe, wasn't it?
7: It was my grandmother's scone recipe.
6: Yes. Can you tell me about that again?
7: Well, I can't share the recipe.
6: Obviously not. Obviously not. But tell me about your memories of her making it and...
7: Yeah, they go back about 65, 70 years when I first made scones with her. And they were always big and tall and fluffy and delicious. Not like some of the scones get now. They're very floury and dry.
6: Yeah, and sometimes doughy.
7: Absolutely, yeah. But, mine seem to be popular whenever I'm invited to a party or catering for something. They always want me to bring scones, but I only take savoury scones. Mm. So a bit of bacon and herbs go into those. So,
6: well, now you can officially say your scones are award-winning. They'll
7: Absolutely.
6: Be in more demand than ever before, Sharon. You'll be flat off your feet. And when you go over to the CWA, did they have two different types of jam? They've got an apricot and it's a plum jam. Which one's your preference?
7: Well, I make my own apricot and plum jam, so it'd have to be good for me to have it there.
6: Oh, it was very nice. I had them yesterday. Good. It was the plum jam was particularly good.
7: Yes.
6: Well, Sharon, thank you for to the ABC.
7: And thank you for my prize.
6: And thank you for entering the competition as well. That is Sharon, who apparently makes a very good pickle as well, is what I'm told. Next year we do a pickle competition.
7: Right.
6: Pickle competition, yes. Thank you so much. Thank See you later, Sharon. 891 ABC Adelaide, South Australia and Broken Hill. Let's have that song quiz again just for a moment. This is, if you can pick what this is, text me on 0467-922-891. Can you pick what that is? If you can, 0467-922-891. A few people getting it right so far. Lots of people not getting it right. This text says, hey, Joe, Red Dove Cafe at the show also sells scones all made from scratch at the Red Dove Kitchen. Also 100% volunteers and all profit to local and international charities. Okay, there you go.

0: you. So I want to take you behind the scenes of a place which is, it's very, it's one of my favorite places to go. There's lots of colors, lots of textures, and people who volunteer in this particular place who are so passionate and full of experience. Come to the Weavers Guild, Spinners and Weavers Guild with me.
1: So my name's Anne Marie and I'm a member of the Hand Spinners and Weavers Guild of South Australia.
2: This part of the Royal Adelaide Show is already my favourite part. Can you show me around?
1: Sure. It's my favourite part of the show as well. We've been here every year for so many years, it's too many to count. And every year we have master craftspeople. We've got some beautiful jumpers, from tiny little kids' jumpers all the way to adult vests. We've got hippie vests, if you're into hippie vests. We've got beautiful chic shawls and scarves, and every single item here has been either hand-knitted, hand-spun, indie-dyed, and so we've got master craftspeople who put their best efforts to putting in a lot of things into the show every year.
2: What's your particular favourite thing to do?
1: I'm a mad knitter, and I'm a bit crazy because I like to take the finest of finest yarns, cast on thousands of stitches, and then make shawls, which everybody else thinks I'm a bit nuts for, but that's my particular fashion. And every person at the Guild has their own particular thing that they're just so good at, and that's why we come together as a community, because we really share all of our skills amongst each other.
2: Can you show me around something here that perhaps people don't realise how difficult it is or how special it is?
1: Sure. The interesting thing is, while we've got all these beautiful, beautiful handmade skeins, and they look such a simple thing to actually do, and of course the basis of these hand skeins is just somebody sitting at a wheel, spinning the wheel around, the wool goes around and around and around and makes effectively string. And while it seems like that is a very, very simple thing to do, it's amazing how much of a mess you can get into when you're actually giving it a go. The wheel goes backwards, the wool spits back out at you, so until you get your skills down. So even though we've got some glorious lace shawls, we've got indie dyed bags, we've got needle felted things for children, we've got toys, I think the humble skein is probably the champion for me.
2: Now, I didn't know they were called a skein. It looks like a ball of wool to me, but the professional name is skein.
1: It's a skein. So what happens is that as you make this big, long bit of string, you put it onto a spool. So on the spool, it's contained. But if you take it off, you end up with wriggly spaghetti that tangles terribly. So you don't want wriggly spaghetti. Nobody can do anything with wriggly spaghetti. So what we do is you actually take what's called a nitty noddy, which is a wooden implement. Basically, it works for your arm, your forearm. So before we had nitty noddies, you had your forearm. And so you would wrap the wool round and around and around and around and around, and you end up with a big loop. So basically, it looks like the letter O. You can wash it then if you've actually spun it up and you've spun it from the fleece. It's got all the lanolin from the sheep in there, and it smells a bit sheepy as well. And so you can dye it from there, you can wash it, but you can't do it as wriggly spaghetti. Mm. It's actually got to be in this O. And then once you've got it all washed and beautiful the way you like it, you can actually do this fancy twist. So you twist a few times with your thumbs in each end of the O, and it will actually tie itself up in a really lovely little skein. So it's not a ball. It looks like, you know, a figure of eight with
2: it's much more than a ball. It actually looks, you know, when you buy handmade pasta and it's all perfectly delicately like that, but wool.
1: Once again, tying up that skein is another skill. I'm semi-perfect at it. Some people can do it beautifully every single time.
2: Is all of this wool, is it from South Australia?
1: Yeah, all of these are South Australian. We actually source all of our fleeces from local people. Sometimes we'll have the hobby farmer who's got alpaca that he doesn't know what to do with, and we'll have all these alpaca fleeces that rock up at the back door, and we're like, yes, Christmas! But we also do support farmers by actually buying fleece as well. So we have a regular monthly meeting where we'll have local farmers who'll come, who'll go, hey, we've got all this beautiful fleece, you know, and then members can actually buy it at wholesale prices, which is one reason to belong to the Guild.
2: What's the strangest or perhaps unique wool that you've ever worked with?
1: I'm a bit of a purist. So for me, because my life has been incredibly busy, I cheat a bit so that we do have, again, Australian mills that will actually produce what they call rovings. It's big, long tails of wool already processed, and then you can just make it from then. So then I get all the pretty colours without having to do any of the messy work. But we do have some very special local yarns. We've got Finn sheep, we've got Merino sheep, we've got Border Leicester sheep, we've got Polworth sheep, and you can come to the show and see all of those sheep for real and then come over here and go, which skein came from which sheep, if you want to do a puzzle and do a bit of matchy-matchy.
2: Gosh, it's such a pleasure to spend some time with you. Thank you.
1: You're very welcome. Have a happy day.
0: Showing me around what is possibly my favourite part of the Royal Adelaide Show. That's Anne-Marie, who is a member of the Hand Spinners and Weavers Guild of South Australia. My text number is 0467 922 891. This text says, naughty, naughty, they're just making words up. I'll have whatever they're on. And I did get a text from Jenny as well, who's in Broken Hill, who's having a guess at how many scones she thinks the CWA will be making. And I think, given that you're in Broken Hill, I will put the entry in for you, Jenny. So I'll make sure your guess is registered. And if you win, well, I hope you do. I think your guess will be getting pretty close to the actual total that the CWA will be making. This is 891 ABC Adelaide, South Australia and Broken Hill. It's 20 past two.
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2: What are you looking forward to when you get through these gates?
10: Food, lots of food.
2: Oh, anything in particular that you look forward to that's a show food?
10: Curry floss, definitely.
2: Really?
10: Yeah.
2: And yourself?
11: The rides.
2: Any particular ride?
11: None in particular. I think maybe the Joker. I think it's supposed to be new.
2: Huh?
11: Yeah, it looks very scary. Yeah.
2: Hot tip, they take your photo at the scariest part, so make sure you smile.
11: Oh, all right. I will definitely try.
2: Because I did not last night. Instead, what I did was look like I was going to die.
0: This is ABC Adelaide, South Australia and Broken Hill. Actually, it's the photo that was taken on the wild mouse. It used to be called the mad mouse, but I think it wasn't PC anymore, so they call it the wild mouse now. And it was the photo on that particular ride that is my inspiration for the chill out this afternoon. Really terrible photos that have been taken of you in your time. The ones that perhaps even sometimes make it into a frame or into a photo album and you think, why hasn't anyone destroyed that photo yet? That's the quality of photo that was taken of me last night. I'll tell you a little bit more about it later. It's 20 past. I'll even show you a picture of it, actually. I'll hand it around. You can have a look. It's so bad. It's 20 past two. And we all know that farmers are essential to keeping Australia going. The food that we eat, the clothes we wear, the produce we export. And we also know traditionally it was the men who were in the fields, while the women were, I mean, back in the day, the women would have been looking after the kids mostly, doing the books, keeping the workers fed. That was women's work. But my next guest is working on showing that these roles, well, they've changed as they've had to over the last couple of decades and generations. Steph Bartlett has recently returned to her family farm and through social media is showing what life on the farm is like in today's world. Can you tell us a little bit about your backstory, Steph?
12: Well, I never set out to be a rural country farm life kind of social media personality. That just happened organically just through loving making videos, storytelling, all that kind of stuff. And it turns out people really want to see these videos. They want to learn more about what happens behind the scenes on a farm. And it turns out I love sharing it. So it's just seemed to take off.
0: How did you get your start?
12: Well, my last nearly two decades I've worked in the health and wellness space, and then I moved back to the family farm just before COVID hit. That was very good timing. And I was putting some YouTube videos up of bus life. I thought people might like that, travelling around Australia whilst I run my wellness business online. It did okay. I returned to the farm when I realised bus life wasn't really for me. posted a farm YouTube video, and all of a sudden the views went up. And I was like, is this a fluke? Or let's try another farm life video. Let's see what happens if I do another one. Once again, the views went up, the engagement went up. And I thought, wow, there's really something in this.
0: Tell me about the family farm.
12: The family farm is near Keith in the southeast of South Australia. It's a family farm, so it's my parents and my two uncles and their partners. Sheep and cropping, used to have cattle as well. It's a great place. I love it there. It's like a little village. There's a number of houses. So I grew up with all my cousins and, yeah, very cool.
0: So you've got your parents' generation.
12: Yes.
0: And you've come back. Are there many of your generation who've come back to the farm, or maybe they stayed there?
12: Not on our family farm. And a lot of people have said to me, Steph, why don't you take over the farm? And I'm like, do you know what's involved? You need to know how to do plumbing. You need to know fencing. You need to know animal health. There's so much to farming. So I'm not a farmer, but I do love sharing what happens on the farm.
0: So what are you doing on the farm? What's your contribution? Making them Insta-famous.
12: Yeah, well, Dad, I refer to Dad in my YouTube videos as Farmer Rod. His name is Rodney. And then Mum's name is Carmel. I call her Farmy Carmy. And they get recognised out and about now as Farmer Rod and Farmy Carmy, which is quite funny. So I'm a content creator now, so that's my work. I teach businesses how to do content creation as well, and I've also been able to monetize my YouTube channel.
0: Okay, so you've made your parents famous.
12: Yeah.
0: How do they feel about that? Are they okay with it?
12: They're really good sports about it. They really are. And also my uncle, Farmer Paul, and then we have two other blokes that work on the farm, Farmer John and Farmer Charles, and they're all amongst it as well.
0: When you first started filming them, I imagine they're a bit surprised that you've returned to the farm. You've got your devices out. You're getting in the way, presumably.
12: They love it. I give them 2 seconds warning. I'm like, oh, what are they doing today? They're in the yards. Oh, guys, I'm just going to film you here.
0: They must know this about you, though, having grown up with you. Were you a bit like this as a kid?
12: I was actually quite shy and quiet as a kid.
0: Oh, okay.
12: So, yeah.
0: And so in terms of the content you're making, what is it that people love seeing the most that you're sharing with them?
12: Well, I don't know if I should really take this as a compliment, but a few people at the start said they were comparing me to Clarkson's farm. He doesn't know about farming, so they're saying I don't know about it. It's quite funny because I ask the basic questions. So probably the silly questions that people are too afraid to ask, I ask them. I've got no shame in asking. So it's really good. I've heard from people that live in the city, their little kids love watching every weekend, through to retired farmers that are tuning in. Like, it's a really broad audience, which is awesome.
0: What's your most popular video?
12: The fire on our farm. I was the only one at the farm and we had a big fire, so I had to learn quick what to do then.
0: Were there some questions asked about how there was a fire and you were the only one at the farm?
12: The cop come to my house afterwards and he's like, oh yeah, so what do you do? And I'm like, I'm a content creator. He goes, are you just?
0: Yeah, and this is content that's just been created, is it?
12: Yes.
0: I have a few extra questions for you. But, I mean, what did start the fire?
12: I think it was a vehicle on the side of the road, and then it jumped the road into a national park that bordered our farm. Yes. So there's a lot of smoke.
0: Yeah, that's a very common cause, isn't it?
12: Yes.
0: And so when you've turned that into content, what sort of content was it?
12: It was a YouTube video.
0: Oh, yeah. Sorry, what was the story? Was it just the flames?
12: Story.
0: Was it you freaking out?
12: I was not expecting this. And then, yeah, we were out fighting the fire. I was filming I just used my phone, my iPhone. So filming as we went, it was all systems go.
0: Yeah, and you're hearing here from Steph Bartlett, who is a rural social media content creator. Influencer, is that the kind of word you would use?
12: Well, I've been called that quite a bit lately. I guess maybe that's just happened naturally without me thinking of being an influencer, but I think it's heading that direction.
0: Yeah. I guess when I hear the word influencer, it makes me think you are influencing someone to do something. Have more people gone, yes, I'm also going to become a farmer because of stuff that you put on online?
12: I think the main feedback I'm getting is thank you from other people in the agriculture industry, saying thank you for showing what really happens in our industry. I think there's a lot of misconceptions about what happens on farms and what we do, so I'm just showing the real behind the scenes, and people are really grateful that I'm doing that.
0: Can you tell me about some of the things that you're sharing that a lot of people, I mean, farmers often live very remotely. Yes. They might only go into town every now and then to deliver stock or whatever it is. Yes. And even then, town is often not a very big place.
12: Yes.
0: And so you're putting them on a worldwide platform. What are some of the questions and feedback you're getting from your audience about what they want to know more of what's going on in a South Australian farm life?
12: I think it's just general, like

0: I think they want to have a little giggle at me. They wanted to see me drive the Cedar, the big tractor. I am happy to get my hands dirty on the farm. I'll help in the sheep yards, but please keep me away from that big machinery. So they put their foot down, and all the comments were like, Steph, we need to see you drive that Cedar. So that was a video.
1: How'd you go?
0: Yeah, well, it's all automated these days. You don't steer it. You just get it all set. It even turns the corner by itself without you steering.
1: And it didn't catch on fire at any point?
0: No.
1: Success.
0: Yes, success.
1: So they want to see you operate the heavy machinery. They want to know, what else would they like to know about farm life?
0: I've done shearing videos. So the shearing, I have a chat to them as they come in and see how shearing works. Harvest time. People love the big machinery. They love seeing harvest. We grow crops such as wheat, barley, lupins, beans and canola. So that's all systems go in summer, harvesting the crops. And I think I've also heard from farmers interstate. They say they love tuning in because they want to see how our season is going. Australia is so big, and you know, all the weather systems and stuff, everyone's in a different position. So they want to know, how are the crops going? How's the feed situation?
1: How's your canola going? Because I know during canola season last year, in fact, every year, a lot of influencers, not like your kind of work that you're creating, but they want to get their photos, their gorgeous glamour photos in front of the beautiful yellow canola fields. And the farmers are like, can you please get out of my canola crop?
0: I know.
1: You're trampling the canola. How's that going at your place?
0: Yeah, we're lucky. We don't seem to have too much traffic go past our place. If we're on a main highway, it would probably be different. But for this weekend's YouTube video, it's a crop inspection, and my brother comes to the farm. He lives in Adelaide, visits with his kids, and they're playing chasey through a canola crop. And I was like, should I really be showing this? What not to do?
1: Yeah.
0: But it's good fun on your own farm. You can
1: do
0: that.
1: Yes, but it's your farm and it's your children, and you've given them permission. That's okay. If you're just someone in a nice straw hat and a nice cotton dress and I don't know you, please go away.
0: Yes.
1: If people want to check out your work, where do they find you?
0: Just Google Steph Bartlett and you'll find my YouTube channel, Steph Bartlett, Instagram, TikTok, Facebook.
1: And you've been doing stuff around the Royal Adelaide Show as well.
0: Oh, I've been loving it. I reached out to the Royal Adelaide Show and said, would you be happy for me to make a YouTube video about all things ag at the show? I didn't realise how much stuff's here. This is my fourth day filming, and every day I keep finding new things that I haven't seen yet.
1: Yeah, I mean, I think the name used to be the Royal Agricultural Show, right? Until it became the Royal Adelaide Show. So you're looking at the big equipment. Nothing's been caught on fire yet, has it, Steph?
0: No. I've actually got a cattle phobia and scared of horses. That's like a bit of a joke, but I'm getting braver. Yeah. You have to get the footage. You got to get that shot.
1: So the farm is your natural domain by the sound of it.
0: Yeah.
1: Good to catch up with you, Steph. Thank you so much.
0: Thank you.
1: Steph Bartlett, rural social media content creator, and giving everybody around the world a bit of a glimpse as to what it's like to be on a rural farm in South Australia. This text has come through saying, Steph, very natural and honest, very refreshing, says this text. Another one says, farmer want a partner? I think you're married, right? You're not married. Are you looking anyone? Are you looking for a partner? Yeah, okay. Just check her out online, see whether or not, and reach out. Let's see what happens. Get back to me if there's any kind of spark. This is 891 ABC Adelaide, South Australia, and Broken Hill. It is 2:30. We'll have a go at your song quiz right after this.
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1: And a gorgeous group of people here watching the live broadcast. Thank you for joining us at the Jubilee Pavilion at the 891 stage here. We do have the chill out going to be happening at 3:00 with Narelle Graham and Nikolai Balhart. So we're going to be, it's one of our favourite times of the week. We have a lot of fun. We play some music. We bring with us each a topic. And we would love you as well to join the conversation. Just when the time comes, put your hand up and we'll bring a microphone over to you. And we've got prizes galore to give away. Let's have a go at the song quiz. This is your clue. Is the song Purple Rain, asks this text.

0: Ooh. No. No, it's not. Nice try. Nice try. Dougal's giving a call from Mount Gambier. Hi, Dougal.
1: G'day, Joe. How are you?
0: So what are you up to this weekend? Are you looking forward to anything in particular?
1: Yes, so I'm going to be planting a heap of neighbour scrubs. They had a nursery open today, and I've been gathering up some plants ready to put in the garden.
0: Oh, so nice. And the weather looks good for doing that sort of work, does it?
1: It does, yes. It looks promising.
0: Very nice. Have a go at this song, Dougal. What do you think it is?
1: The Proclaimers, 500 miles.
0: I'm afraid that's not right, Dougal. But I love hearing from you in Mount Gambier. Thanks for playing along. See you, mate. Bye-bye. Here's the song, ask this text. Elton John, Benny and the Jets. Oh, that's right. People sometimes guess that it's Benny and the Jets, Elton John, forgetting that the recording actually starts with a long applause. And I always get the very start of any song, so if it starts with a long applause, that is the song. Is it Kiss Me, Sixpence None the Richer? No. No, it's not. Sweet song, though. Just before we play another song for you, this is a doozy. This is a sing-along song, if there ever was one, which I'm going to play next. I got this text on 0467922891 about Steph, who was just with you a moment ago, Steph Bartlett. Wonderful job, Steph, says this text. Please keep at it with enthusiasm and simple questions. Farmers are generally great at growing food for our nation, but not so good at connecting with the public and helping people understand where their food comes from. The better people understand where their food comes from and how well it's produced in Australia, the more active city folk will hopefully be at seeking out our Australian grown goodies. That is well said. Thank you for the text on 0467 922 891. A bit of a sing-along tune for you here, and then after that I will take you behind the scenes of the SA police stand, which is huge. It's got a big footprint here, so lots that you can get amongst if you come and visit the police stand. It is 25 to 3.

0: Thank you to Anne, who sent a text saying, just the best song, Joe says. Anne, thank you very much for that. Another text from Lynn. Hello, Lynn, who messaged 0467 922891. I'm getting early about the chill out. Last week, I just had to vote for Narelle's song because I'd missed her being on the radio. But now it's an even contest. So whatever song you've chosen for, I'm voting for, says Lynn. It is. Thank you, Lynn. I will take that. If anyone else would like to put in a pre-vote for my song that I'm choosing, that would be very much appreciated. And I just did get a chance to see Anthony and young Lewis, who they're from Encounter Bay. They've gone now, but they came and said hello. Young Lewis he's eight, I think he is. He's only really young. And he's an entrepreneur. And he makes these calm boxes. And the whole idea is, especially for young people, if they get a bit worked up, and adults as well, if they get a bit worked up and you have these fidget things to play with and soft things to play with, and when you're distracted by the little soft fidgety things, you can really calm yourself down. Mindfulness is really what it is. And so he makes these calm boxes, and they're picked up throughout schools and everything. And he's so young. He's really going places. One day he'll be visiting us at the Royal Adelaide Show. I'll be an old lady by then. He'll be a billionaire. And I'll say, I was there at the beginning for all of this. It's nice to know him. It is 20 to 3 on 891 ABC Adelaide, South Australia and Broken Hill. My name is Joe Laverty, very pleased to be with you. And I want to take you behind the scenes now to go and see what the police have set up here. There's all these different kinds of exhibits that you can go and get amongst. There's the Surf Life-Saving Lotteries, they're there, the Australian Submarine Agency with their big blow-up submarine. And they've got quite a large footprint as well. But it's the South Australian Police Stand, which takes up, I think they've got it from last count, it was about four or five different spaces in the Jubilee Pavilion, each space doing something different. So have a listen to this. This is behind the scenes with the police stand. One of the biggest stands that is here is organised by SA Police. The footprint is huge. I'm with Senior Constable First Class Jason Tierley. There's lots of different places that one can go to see what South Australia Police get up to. Take me through some of the highlights.
1: So we've got a road safety display here, so people come along, have a photo in our photo booth. We've got a reaction timer, virtual reality, so people can experience being in a crash, but they need to be over 16 for that. We've got our public engagement section where people can come along, get a photo on the motorbike that everyone does every year. We've also got our recruiting section, so anyone who's really keen on wanting to become a police officer can come along, have a chat to those guys. We've also got a cage car down here that our police security section are there with as well, so people can come along, have a chat to them. Everyone here is free to answer any questions.
0: When you say cage car, do you mean paddy wagon? Is that what that is?
1: That is a good old paddy wagon, yes, or the divvy van.
0: I spoke to one of the SAPOL officers who said it's surprisingly popular to get your photo in the back of the paddy wagon behind the cage bars.
1: That's probably the best time to do it here at the show than out on the streets.
0: When you say you have a virtual reality car crash experience, what happens in the VR?
1: So the virtual reality car crash is just so people can experience what it's like to actually be in a car crash. So it's based on a real-life collision I actually investigated many years ago. There's a few things that are happening that are going wrong as far as what the driver is doing, what the passenger is doing, and we sort of ask people at the end of it, what speed were you doing, how were your mirrors, what happened, just to see there's a few little things that see how people, when they hop into a car, what it is that they need to be looking for to keep themselves and everybody else safe on our roads.
0: The photo booths are always so popular. You can get a photo with the police dog over there and a couple of other photos. So what else can they get?
1: So we've got the photo booth here with Jeff, the road safety dog. Get your photo on the police motorbike. There's wristbands that have been given away. I think there's a few pens and things like that. We've got Jeff, the road safety dog, stickers to give away as well.
0: You're in the full police garb here today, including the proper protective bulletproof vest. Is that just how you're dressed all the time, or is that for the show?
1: This is our uniform all day, every day. We wear it so that everybody that comes along, especially children, can see that this is who we are, this is how we're dressed. So they get used to what we look like in not only at the show, but in real life. It makes them feel more comfortable if they see us out on the street that, hey, that's the police, that's how they dress.
0: You're recruiting, are you?
1: Always recruiting. always after new recruits. There's no age limit on our recruits as well. So whether you're leaving school or you want to change career paths, SA Police is a wonderful place to start.
2: I did say this to an officer recently. I said, you know, when I was a kid, I wanted to be a police officer. And she goes, it's not too late. And I think that that could be true for others.
1: Exactly. I joined at 25, so I went and got a trade before I joined. There's a couple of people on my courses who joined at 40.
2: What's it like at Police Academy?
1: Well, it's a long time ago for me, but I've really enjoyed the time at the Police Academy. It's a lot of on-the-job learning, physically demanding, mentally demanding, but really great if that's the way you want to go. And you don't have to go to uni to become a police officer, so it's even better. Get paid to learn.
2: Do they do the old get you to be hunted down by a police dog just so you know what it's like to be chased down?
1: No, that's I think you've been watching too many movies.
0: That is Senior Constable First Class Jason Tierley explaining all the things that you can do at the SA Police Stand here at the Royal Adelaide Show. It is coming up to 3:15.
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2: So you know what's behind the gates?
4: Yeah.
2: What are you looking forward to when you get behind the gates?
4: Baby animals.
2: Oh, yeah? Do you have a favourite baby animal?
4: Bunnies.
2: Really? Do you have bunnies at home?
4: Yeah.
2: Whereabouts do you live? Are you from Adelaide?
4: Yeah.
2: You didn't have to travel too far, I hope. And Mum, you've got all three kids here with you. How's this experience for you?
10: Busy. Very busy.
2: Yeah. Yeah. What do you look forward to?
10: Probably the animals as well.
2: Yeah. The oldest and the tallest by far. How old are you?
11: 16.
2: So what do you look forward to at the Royal Adelaide Show?
11: The rides.
2: Which ride in particular?
11: Probably the Wild Mouse Coaster.
2: Used to be called the Mad Mouse. Did you know that?
11: No, I didn't.
2: So the Wild Mouse is the one you're looking forward to. Are you a family that gets show bags?
11: Yes.
2: Do you have a preference?
11: Nah, I just go in there, find one, and that's it.
2: Well, have fun, guys. Thank you.
11: You too.
2: That's just meeting a few people out the front of the Royal Adelaide Show as they're on their way in for the first time. This is ABC Adelaide, South Australia and Broken Hill. It's 3:15. So we have a scone judging, a scone guessing competition. How many scones are going to be made by the CWA in South Australia over the course of the Royal Adelaide Show? So how many do you think could possibly be, first of all, made and then consumed over a week? And then for a week and a half, actually, in entirety. We have been running the Great Scone Guess, and we've got so many guesses, just piles and piles of paper from people having a red-hot crack. Sally Lightburn is the chief scone maker for the South Australian CWA Country Cafe at the Royal Adelaide Show. And you've taken a break to come and talk to us about scones. How's it going so far, Sally?
12: Very, very busy.
2: Yes. You're smiling. Is that one of those slightly crazy smiles or a very happy smile with how it's going, or a little bit of both?
12: I actually took an anti-inflammatory this morning, so I'm feeling much better.
2: Oh, gosh, because it is a lot of time on your feet from the moment you start to the moment you finish.
12: Yes, I cook every day of the week. So,
2: how long have you been chief scone maker for, Sally?
12: I took over in 2016. Originally, but I apprenticed for probably 2.5-3 years.
2: So more than a decade. Mm. If you were to guess how many scones you've made in that time, could you possibly have a crack?
12: I would have absolutely no idea, because I'm not the sort of person that counts every thing.
2: Yeah.
12: But I think somebody said something about 100,000 in the 10 years that I've been cooking.
2: Yeah, that was me. That's what I said, because we know that it's at least 1,000 a day over 10 years of the show. That's how many scones you've made. Do you close your eyes at night and see scones? Is that what happens for you?
12: No.
2: Do you go to sleep at night and fall straight asleep because of how tired you are? Yeah, I thought it might be something like that.
12: Yeah, bedtime's about 5:30, 6 o'clock.
2: Oh, gosh. And it's all... The
0: what's going on upstairs, it looks like an organised, well-oiled machine, but it is a lot of moving parts in what's happening up the top
12: absolutely.
0: Of the CWA cafe, isn't it?
12: It's a complete Swiss watch.
0: Yes, that's a good way of describing
12: there
0: it.
12: There are areas for packaging jam and cream. There's area for cutting and packaging cake. There's an area for salads and meat platters. There's an area for cooking meals and making soup. And then there's our scone area.
0: How did you come to be the chief scone maker?
12: I think it was a bit of a case of who can we dob in.
0: The last man standing when people say step forward, please, that sort of thing.
12: Lorraine Greenfield has been the most fantastic mentor for me, and she was scone maker ahead of me. I think she probably did 10 or more years of it. Before that was Jane, and she handmade the scones. We didn't have a mixer in those days.
0: Oh, glory.
12: And it was all handmade. So some years ago, in my time, but in my early time, we got together with Laukies and put the CWA scone recipe into a commercial flour.
0: That's smart. Work smarter, not harder. That's my motto, Sally. You're also, so we know that the CWA has branches everywhere. You've got the Adelaide branch, the Gawler branch, and so on. Your branch is Eyre branch. So what does that mean?
12: It's A-I-R, so it's not Eyre Peninsula. It's on the Eyre.
0: Yeah.
12: We were all station ladies in my first days. All the members of Eyre Branch were on stations, and as our children left School of the Eyre, we used the School of the Eyre radio, the HF radio in those days. And as our children left school, we lost our radios, unless you owned one. So then we started to meet on the telephone, and of course some members were leaving the stations and retiring and going to live in more coastal areas. Only about 3 years ago, Telstra pulled out of the arrangement, which is fair enough. So we've gone online. It's been a bit of a straight-up learning curve for some of the members, but, we meet online now every month, and now I can't go to the meeting with a bottle of wine and my jammies.
0: Yes, you can. You can do whatever you want.
12: I have to put a respectable shirt on.
0: You're Sally Lightburn. You do whatever you want. So you've gone through all the technologies. You've gone from the radio to the phone, now online.
12: Yes.
0: Next it'll be hologram. You guys will be around so long it'll be hologram one day in the future. So if you... I understand that you made an awful lot of scones on... Was it just Tuesday? Just Tuesday just gone? There was a...
12: Wednesday.
0: Wednesday just gone was equal to the greatest Friday last year. Is that right?
12: Correct.
0: So we're doing scone maths
12: that.
0: Now. Yes. Scone maths. And it's a real thing. If you want to win the prize, got to get the scone maths right. So on a Wednesday, as many as the greatest number the previous year. And Friday is always one of your busiest, isn't it? So that gives you some indication as to how many you might be making today. Have you already exceeded your expectations of where you'd be up to at this time on a Friday?
12: We're over the 1600 mark when I left the kitchen.
0: Oh, gosh. All right. Don't say any more. We've got a guessing competition. That's enough. So, that's just for you listening today. Don't tell anybody else.
12: So I think in fact, we'll get fairly close today.
0: Yeah.
12: But we, just as an idea, we ordered 54 12.5 kilo bags of flour. We have three left.
0: You're not going to run out of scones by the time the show's finished, are you?
12: No, we've just got some more flour from Laukies.
0: Oh, good.
12: Off at the state office.
0: Emergency flour run, very good.
12: Yes, very urgent. They didn't think they could do it, but they've stepped outside.
0: But they don't want to cross the CWASA. they know what side their scone's buttered on. Sally, lovely to spend some time with you. Thank you very much.
12: Thank you so much, Jo.
0: And if you would like to have a go at the scone guessing competition, it's just over there to the side of the ABC Adelaide's stage here at the Jubilee Pavilion. Please give Sally a round of applause. She's actually a dead set legend. One day you'll all be able to say,
2: I saw her in real life. She's a living legend. It is 8 minutes away from the latest in the news. We'll have Nikolai Balhartz and Narelle Graham come out in just a moment. They're going to tell us what their topics are for the Friday chill out. We'll also have the songs that we've got for you to choose from. I've already got one vote, so this is so far I'm in front, which is not always the case. And we do have to have a go at your song quiz. So there are only a few people getting the song quiz right. Can we get the clue again, please, Penny? That's what it is. Now, the few that got it right, Frosty, who is very good at getting the song quiz, Shane, Mark, and Leaping Leo. If you guessed it was Girls on the Avenue, Richard Clapton, you are exactly right. Well done.

0: Congratulations to the few people who got the song quiz right today. Well done. This is 891 ABC Adelaide, South Australia and Broken Hill, and it is 4 minutes away from the latest in the news. We are just about to get into the chill out, and with me now on the stage, Narelle Graham. Hello, Narelle. And Nikolai Balhaas.
1: This is
0: MN Real Life.
2: Oh, no, Narelle's not going to talk for the entire hour. Just going to make the chill out rather quiet.
0: Just wait. Yes, the power of radio. So we each come with a topic. What's your topic, Narelle?
1: Well, I'm talking teddy bears because it was International Teddy Bear Day on Wednesday this week. So talking about your much-loved teddies or dolls and want to hear all about them.
0: Is that yours, is it?
1: No.
0: Is it your dog's? Because it just looks like something that's been really mouthed.
2: Yeah, it's been loved.
0: Loved.
2: It's been loved.
1: It's my daughter.
2: Is it a penguin? Is it a duck?
1: It's a duck.
2: It's a duck. Okay. Yeah. Pink duck.
0: I've got a lot more questions about that.
1: Yeah.
0: We'll come back to it.
1: Sorry.
0: Nikolai.
2: Just dropping things for getting out of

0: almost every recipe book that claims to be the best, because that's how I made my chutney for the 891 essay in a jar, and it was not...
1: You placed...
0: Nothing. I didn't even get feedback from the judges. It was, you know, it was just cast
1: aside. Comment, yes. Which is the worst kind of comment.
0: It was a no comment. That's exactly what happened. And mine is, I've just quickly shown a few people who are here at the Jubilee stage with us a photo that was taken last night when I took our kids to the Royal Adelaide Show after dark, and we went on the Wild Mouse, and it was just terrifying. There were moments where, and it starts off so nicely and gently, and then suddenly you're in an absolute plunge and your gut's up in your throat, and that's when they take the photo.
2: Of course.
0: So it's an automatic photo and they get a snap of it. And then when you stumble off the ride, you get to see the photo, and that's what I've shown around the place because it is so hysterically bad. So I would like to know, and I think we all have one, at least one hysterically bad photo of ourselves in our lives, and it's often in a frame on a mantle in a loved one's house or in a photo album for all to see whenever they're going through the photos. So reflections on really, really terrible photos that have been taken of you in your time. And what do you do about it? Can you actually say, I don't really want that photo in a
2: delete
0: frame?
2: Delete all history of it.
1: Yeah. I don't know that you can these days.
0: We will talk about that and more. I did just want to quickly read this text. It's from Joe from Inman Valley. And I met Barb from Inman Valley a moment ago as well. So Inman Valley, well represented. Joe from Inman Valley says, I've been listening for the past couple of days since I got home from the show, and you've all done such a good job of bringing the show to the radio. Well done on talking to regular visitors as well as show people. It's been really fun and interesting. And Joe, that means so much. That is definitely what we're trying to do here with the broadcast that we've been bringing you. It is time for the news. Stay with us. It's time for the chill out after that. My biggest thanks to everyone who's been working on afternoons this week. It's 3 o'clock.
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4: Good afternoon, Sarah Maunder with ABC News. Work to build aged care and retirement homes at the former UniSA McGill campus is expected to begin next year. The second phase of construction will begin in 2033. The state government says community feedback has been largely positive around the retention of mature trees and heritage assets. Housing Minister Nick Champion says the government will share the final plan with the community at a later date.
5: There'll be a debate about which buildings are kept and which buildings aren't, and that will be something that happens sort of closer to 2032, 33, sort of around then.
4: Victims' families are remembering the many lives lost 25 years on from the devastating September 11 attacks in the US. South Australian-born Stuart Knox says it's an especially difficult day. His twin brother Andrew worked in architecture in New York City in the North World Trade Center building and was killed in the attacks. Mr. Knox told 891 ABC Adelaide that his brother was a remarkable man.
6: He helped many others. He worked for the Australian Workers Union here in South Australia and helping people who couldn't help themselves. And he was somebody who clearly enjoyed communicating with people and helping others. And he just had a beautiful heart.
4: US President Donald Trump has repeated his promise to pay $5,000 to every American adult if Republicans retain control of both houses in the US Congress in the November midterm elections as he wrapped up a two-day Republican convention in the state of Texas. America's editor John Lyons reports from Dallas.
7: In a way, this is the last hurrah for Donald Trump before those midterms. At the moment, he is a president under pressure. The Iran war has been very damaging for him politically. He's at the lowest approval ratings that he's had. At this point, based on the polls at the moment, the Democrats are likely or in a strong position to take the House of Representatives from the Republicans and possibly even the Senate. Tonight, I watched the president and I've never seen him fight this hard. I think Donald Trump can see defeat coming in those midterms, and they will try to do everything they can to win those midterm elections.
4: South Australia's Department of Primary Industries has resumed its sterile insect program in the Riverland in response to ongoing fruit fly outbreaks. Fruit Fly Response General Manager Jason Sires says they've already begun drops of sterile flies on the ground and will begin doing the same thing airily in the coming weeks. He says they're encouraged by the progress they've made so far this year.
8: We've got 35 outbreak areas that we haven't seen detections for more than 12 weeks, so that's really

0: They're pleasing. We'll probably see some detections pop up and reduce some of those outbreak areas, but generally it's a really good start leading the spring when those wildflies start moving around a bit.
1: Another dead little penguin was found on a South Australian beach this morning. It was near Victor Harbour and will be tested for bird flu. So far, three cases have been confirmed in little penguins at West Beach, on the Limestone Coast and on Kangaroo Island, with deaths also recorded in Victoria and Tasmania. Meanwhile, a dead whale found on a beach near Victor Harbour on the Fluorio Peninsula has tested negative to bird flu. The whale, believed to be a juvenile minke, was found yesterday morning. Thousands of NFL fans have packed into venues and parties across Melbourne to celebrate the San Francisco 49ers' historic win at the MCG. Costa Horatos reports.
2: Jubilation at Melbourne's Federation Square. As 49ers fans paint the city red and pack into bars and venues following the team's historic win at the MCG.
3: All of Melbourne is just embracing the Niners. Let's go.
2: Despite scoring the first touchdown of the game, the Rams were outplayed by their rivals. The 49ers had already spent much of their week in Melbourne, earning support from many in the city and finishing with a comfortable win of 27-7. A crowd of 100,021 screaming fans, including many from the United States, filled the stadium wearing their team's colours.
1: 20-year-old India Briar has signed a one-year scholarship contract with Adelaide United. The left-side player comes to Adelaide after two seasons with the Newcastle Jets. 19-year-old Minnesota-born Kira Myers has signed a one-year deal with the club after a strong first season with Brisbane Roar. They'll join the club's A-League women's side. South Australia's weather now. Port Lincoln 18 and mostly sunny today. Port Pirie 23 and sunny. Renmark 22 also sunny. Mount Gambier heading for a top of 19. Adelaide a top of 21 today and sunny. It's currently 20.4 degrees. Looking ahead, tomorrow mostly sunny 24, Sunday showers and 22, Monday a shower or two and 18, Tuesday cloudy and 17, Wednesday partly cloudy a top of 18. ABC News.
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6: And welcome to a special edition of the Friday Chill Out here on 891 ABC Adelaide, South Australia and Broken Hill, broadcasting live from the Royal Adelaide Show. Great to be at the Jubilee Pavilion. Before we get into anything, I've done my very scientific iometer test.
7: Oh, yes.
6: And the days that I've been here, you probably have a better read on this because you've been here every day. I reckon today's the busiest.
7: Yeah. So Monday was huge. Tuesday, Wednesday, Thursday reduced.
6: Yep.
7: But today, the lineup to get in was even greater than before. And I think it's a lot of people who've probably taken Friday off to give themselves a long weekend to come into the big smoke from wherever they are in South Australia and Broken Hill and just make a weekend of it.
6: Yeah.
7: And a lot of people.
8: There are a lot of schools that get a show day.
6: Yes,
8: and
6: that's true.
8: I know that there's certainly for my kids today is show day.
6: Yeah. Now, lots to talk about over the course of the next hour in the Friday Chill Out. We've got something that we want to talk about. We want to get your thoughts on as well. You can talk it to us here at the Jubilee Pavilion. You can send us a text 0467 922 891 or give us a call on 1300 222 891. Joe, you want to talk about
7: ugly and unflattering photos that won't go away, and of you in particular, or maybe
6: not
7: someone
6: just generally.
7: If there's someone else in your life that you think, gosh, that's an ugly photo, and you want to tell me about that, that's fine. But generally, it's of you, and maybe it's
6: how
7: framed.
6: How it happened?
7: Yeah, the backstory to it, and why won't it disappear?
6: Narelle?
8: I want to talk about your dear old teddy bears, and I would like people to ring in with their stories about their teddy bears, how they got their teddy bear and what they called their teddy bear as we celebrate International Teddy Bear Day.
6: And I'm inspired by the show to a degree because, of course, food and produce is really at the core of it. So I want to talk about recipes and how they've come to be. Maybe there's famous recipes in your house, a meal that you feel quite proud of or confident about cooking. Maybe you're somebody that even after cooking something five or six times, you still have to get the recipe book out just to be sure. Maybe you freestyle it. Maybe there are those recipes that are kind of passed down from generation to generation. So I want to talk about them. We've also all chosen a song that we think is worthy of you hearing in its entirety. So we need your votes, and whichever gets the most votes, we will hear. I've gone with the Skyhooks.

0: So that's your first option, horror movie by the Skyhooks. Joe?
1: I would like to hear this tune from the Stones, a very famous one, one that you can strut and sing along to.

0: Who here loves the Stones? Hands up, yes. That's right. Ooh. Get out your phones and please text to vote for that song, 0467 922 891.
1: See, I thought that had some symbolism to it of you can't get no satisfaction because you never win.
0: Well, that's, yes, there's a lot of layers.
1: It's a good song, but also it expresses a level of frustration deep within your core because Narelle always wins. Go on, tell us today's winner.
2: Well, I don't know if it's going to win, but I picked it because I think it's just daggerly beautiful. And it's one that I think that everybody knows the name to, and it is, it's Dr. Hook, When You're in Love with a Beautiful Woman.
3: When you're in love with a beautiful woman,
2: so groovy.

0: the lyrics too closely because it sounds like a really cool love song, but actually it's a song about deception and having
1: It's one of those.
0: Jealousy.
2: About, oh, I'm a bit
0: fight
2: worried.
0: Other men or maybe other women for your woman. Yeah.
1: Well, maybe we don't know who the winner is going to be. I mean, at least on a technical level, we don't know yet. But get your votes in, 0467 922 891. So your options, horror movie by the Skyhooks, that's my suggestion. Joe wants you to hear I Can't Get No Satisfaction by the Stones. And Narelle, Dr. Hook, When You're In Love With a Beautiful Woman.
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6: Call 1-300-222-891. That's 1-300-222-891.
1: Oh, no. Someone on the text line says, not today, Narelle.
2: Oh!
1: I'm going for the Rolling Stones. Well, I mean, it's a different vibe. We're not in the studio.
2: I thought it would be tough to get this one over the
0: Parkside
2: line.
0: Parkside Pirate says, I didn't hear the songs, but Narelle. Narelle wins.
1: Back to regular programming.
2: I toyed with NXS and then I went, no, let's see how Dr. Hook goes. Right.
1: Test the waters, 0467922891 for your votes. Now, Narelle, you want to talk about teddy bears?
2: I do, and I'm hoping that people will ring in with your stories about your favourite teddy bear on 1-300-222-891. Do you know the backstory to why it's called a teddy bear?
0: I'm going to tell you
2: the story too. So President Teddy Roosevelt was trying to hunt black bears but was really bad at it and he couldn't do it. So one of the ones that was injured, they tied it to a tree and said, there you go, have a go at that one.
1: Oh.
2: But he refused.
1: Okay.
2: Oh, thank goodness. I'm taking you up. I'm bringing you down. You don't know where it's going to go next. And he said, no, I'm not going to do that. And so somebody with marketing genius decided that what they would do would make a great big-eyed bear and then say, this is Teddy Roosevelt's bear, the bear that he saved. It's a teddy bear.

0: And history shows that they were onto a really good thing.
1: Yeah.
0: So I'm broadening it out. It doesn't have to be a teddy bear, but any of your much-loved toys. So this, when I asked if I could bring Birdie along to the Royal Adelaide show, my daughter said to me, could you take a different bear? And I'm like, no. But Birdie has a story to tell. And I said, I won't tell anyone whose bear it is. And she said...
1: And immediately told everybody on the
0: well,
1: radio.
0: I haven't said which daughter. I have six daughters.
2: Yes.
0: So Birdie was one at the show many, many years ago. And
2: how far back are we talking?
0: When I think this particular child was about three, so
2: okay.
0: 10 years.
2: Yeah, okay.
0: 10 years or yep. so. And has been
1: so loved,
0: obviously, has been washed and comes up all right after
1: a
0: wash,
1: right?
0: But not recently.
1: No. It looks and like you maybe tied it to the back of the car on the way to the show today and
0: does.
1: Gave it a fun ride along the bitumen and the dirt.
0: She's got a bit of a dubious look on her face. She's bright pink. She's a duck. The yellow feet, a yellow belly, yellow beak and bright blue eyes.
2: Hmm.
0: Beautiful. When
1: all matted from
0: all
1: being loved.
0: All matted.
1: It is so matted from being so loved.
0: And there is stitching all over Birdie where I've had to sew up bits where the stuffing was starting to come through. And, of course, she was aptly named because a duck is a bird.
2: Yes.
0: And it took us quite some time. We were thinking it was a chicken, but now I think it's a duck.
2: Okay.
0: Yeah.
1: Because it's got webbed feet. Oh,
0: yes.
1: No, chickens have webbed feet.
0: And her little arms have had to be sewn back on. They've suffered a lot of trauma over the years from so much hugging. But much, much loved. And I'm hoping people will ring in or put their hands up with a story about their teddy bear. Do you have a much loved teddy, Nick?
2: I do, yeah. So instantly what came to mind is my mum made by hand a hand puppet, Biscuit. Who was a little teddy bear, kind of teddy bear, a brown teddy bear. And Biscuit used to tell us stories, because my mum was a kindergarten teacher, so she was masterful at this kind of thing. So Biscuit would tell us stories, either like help read books in character, lots of different voices, all that kind of thing, but also came up with his own folklore over time as well. And one of those, you know, those weird little things that stick in your mind from childhood and you're like, I don't know why that's there, but it's there. She told us a story about Biscuit had gone to a clothing retailer and had hidden under, you know, you don't see them quite as much anymore, but the kind of, like the dress stands that were in circles and, you know, you could kind of go as a kid, you could go in and hide under
0: in
2: the middle of them.
0: Oh, yes, yeah. I remember my kids hiding from me.
2: Yeah. I think we might have done that a bit too much. So Biscuit was hiding in this stand and then the shop closed. And Biscuit got really scared because all the lights got turned out. And then the manager came. And apparently me and my sister kind of had the blanket, you know, up to our kind of chests and then right over our heads as soon as the manager came up. And Mum had to kind of go, oh, no, the manager was there to help it. It's okay.
1: Oh. And you did work in retail, did you?
2: Yes. I did for years. But I thought, no, I've got to try and get over this childhood fear of the manager.
0: And rescuing other children from those clothing.
2: Yeah. So dear Biscuit, and then my mum made another a Biscuit 2.0 for her grandchildren.
1: Oh, that's nice. And is it going down as well with your children?
2: Yeah, they're into Biscuit. Probably
1: are you
2: not.
1: Having to tell the stories yourself though?
2: No, my wife is much better at that.
1: Oh, yeah.
2: Yeah, she's got the creative brain.
1: Yeah. It must have been so nice to have a mum who told you those kinds of stories, Nikolai.
2: It really was.
1: Because I try and do it with my kids and I'm woeful. I take storylines from TV shows and I sort of make it like The Simpsons. I'll just retell a storyline from The Simpsons and they see right
2: through
1: it.
2: And then the teddy bear called him a flaming galah.
1: Yeah. That sort of thing. And they see, or whatever I saw on TV that day, and I'll just retell it through that lens and they see right through it and then ask for their dad, who is also a teacher, and get him to do it instead.
2: It's tough competition.
0: You must have had a much-loved teddy, though, Jo.
1: I did, and I still do, actually, Narelle. This is, it's a Marty bear, which was gifted to me by my beloved Auntie Alison. And Auntie Alison now lives in Harndorf, but she would have come down from Darwin to go to John Martin's and pick up the Marty bear. And gave it to me, and it had the scarf and the hat and all that, and it was just the softest, most cuddly teddy bear. And I think I must have received it when I was about seven. So it's decades old now, and it's just like your Birdie. It's all matted and scuffed all on the outside. The only soft

0: parts are on its bottom, underneath, like where the leg meets the bottom part.
1: Yes.
0: And now, because it's so soft, I sort of put my fingers in that bottom bit and to give it a little bit of a feel. It is so soft still. And I carry Marty with me on the plane, because Marty also works really well as a pillow.
1: Oh,
2: very comfortable.
3: Even
2: that's
3: not
2: days.
3: Where I thought. Yeah. I thought you were going to say it really works really well as a support or
0: well,
3: something.
0: Well, I like
3: no,
0: it.
3: No, but just a pillow.
0: Yeah, I like having Marty with me. And so if I'm travelling, I'll take Marty with me and I'll use it as a bit of a pillow. And, yeah, I love my Mighty Bear. And sometimes my daughter, who loves fluffy toys and has so many, and we say it's time to get rid of some. So here's your pile. This is your throw out or re-donate pile. Not throw out. Like, this is your donate again pile. And Marty will always end up in the pile. And I have to go, no, not Marty. Clearly not Marty. All
1: Marty
0: your
1: stays.
0: Marty stays. This is my one bear, and Marty's staying.
3: You wonder, too, being here at the show, because, of course, there are so many of those types of toys here. How many toys that are being bought today or have been bought this week are going to be the ones that are chosen,
0: yeah.
3: You know,
0: he's
3: and
0: never
3: you can never
0: tell.
3: And you can never pick, because it's never, no. You think you get the most beautiful handcrafted artisan one, but no, it's the one that is, if you held it anywhere near a naked flame,
1: yes,
3: you just catch a light in 4 seconds.
1: That's right, yeah. The one that is at high risk of ever being lost and cannot be replaced.
3: Yes.
1: I can't find another one of these anywhere.
0: No.
1: So if this had gone missing,
0: you
1: I would have been
0: get Nikolai's mum to
1: all
0: make another one. Last year at the show, and again, my daughter loves fluffy toys, and she desperately wanted a giant teddy bear, desperate. And she's like, can I play a game to win one of those teddy bears? And I had to keep reminding her, these games are made so you cannot win. You'll win something small, you will never win one of those big teddy bears. You'll spend $50 trying, and you'll come away a loser. Let's see if we can hustle one off someone who's already won one, because guaranteed they don't want a giant bear.
1: Yeah.
0: We'll offer them $20 for their bear. They're ahead. And so we went up to a bloke who was walking around with it. It was that big. See that kid there? It's that big. It's like the size of a four-year-old child, this bear.
3: Hi.
0: And so, sorry, we'll just impromptu on the radio there, sir.
1: Oh,
0: you want to come over and tell us about your toy, buddy? Come on.
1: It's a beautiful Highland cow.
0: Yeah, put him on the microphone. Good on you, young man. Sorry, I didn't mean to just make you come on the radio. Tell us about your teddy bear.
1: How did you win your teddy?
4: So basically there's a game where you can shoot, like, water, and you're racing other people to win, and the first is to the top wins, so, yeah.
0: I'll give you $20 for it.
4: Sorry?
0: I'll give you $20 for it.
4: Oh, I can't do that.
3: Oh, very good. That's very good. No, you hold on to it.
4: Yeah.
3: Congratulations on
1: it. It's a beautiful teddy.
4: Yeah, it is. I'm going to give it to my mum.
0: So. Oh, you sweetheart. You absolute sweetheart. Here, I've got a little gift for you for being such a nice young man. Have a look at this. Guess what this is. You'll never guess. Oh, I dropped it. Here. You'll never guess. What is this?
4: I don't know, what is it?
0: It's a torch. Check it out. It's flat, it's tiny, and it actually works as a torch. You are now the coolest kid at the whole Royal Adelaide Show.
1: But
0: just being
1: so
0: a nice boy.
1: He was already a winner.
0: Yeah,
1: and now you're
0: even
1: winner.
0: More of a winner.
3: Oh, isn't
0: congratulations.
3: That lovely? A round of applause you. For this lovely
0: well
3: young man.
0: Bye.
3: Congratulations.
0: So you see how easy it is to take a stuffed toy off a small child.
3: Except when they're going to give it to their mum.
0: I know.
3: Oh, that's sweet.
0: What a good man.
3: Didn't think I was going to cry during the chill out.
0: If you're listening, mum, if that sounds like your kid, you're like, wait, that's my son.
3: Guess what's coming home? The huge toy that you definitely want.
1: Make a space on the bed.
3: You're on the Friday chill out, 891 ABC Adelaide, South Australia and Broken Hill. We're talking favourite teddies. Ruth in Semaphore South, you've got one for us, Ruth.
5: I do. Good afternoon, everyone. I do. Many, many moons ago, I was teaching at Tanunda Primary School. It was either 1999 or 2000, and one of the themes that I had going in my classroom for the children to have enjoyment from was teddy bears. And we ended up having a teddy bear picnic out in the bush. And the very next day, when I arrived at school, there was a teddy bear on my desk. Now, I have it in front of me. He's off-white, and he wears a black and white scarf around his neck, and he's about 25 centimetres in height if he stood up. Now, the thing is that I questioned all the children that morning, and none of them led on for anything, so I think they were all innocent. But somebody put that teddy bear on my table with a little note that said, I believe Mrs. Lappins has a nice home for teddy bears. So would you please take me home and keep me?
3: Ruth, that's lovely.
1: Isn't that
3: Thank
1: adorable?
3: You.
1: Isn't that sweet? She's still got it 25 years later.
3: Well, it shows how much these things mean to people.
1: Yeah.
0: If you're listening and you put that teddy bear on,
3: yes, the amnesty period is over.
0: Finally, reveal yourself.
3: 23 past three is the time on Drive on 891 ABC Adelaide. You're on the Friday Chiller with Nick, Joe and Narelle. In a moment, we're going to talk about the worst photo ever taken of you after we hear from Earth, Wind and Fire.

0: That is Earth, Wind and Fire by September here on the Friday Chill Out on 891 ABC Adelaide, South Australia and Broken Hill. Nick, Joe and Narelle are with you, and we have been talking teddy bears. Sue from Adelaide, you've got a story for us, Sue.
1: I do, yeah. My sister had a lovely teddy bear that I was quite jealous of. And when I reached 12 years of age, she finally fessed up and said to me, someone gave this to you when you were born, but I really liked it and I didn't want you to wreck it, but you can have it back now.
0: So it was yours the whole time?
1: It was mine the whole time, yeah.
2: The things siblings do.
3: Yes.
0: Sibling love. So, and what did it feel like when it was back in your hands, Sue? Was it kind of too late by that point, or was it much?
1: Yeah, I think it was a little bit late, yeah. It's still in pretty pristine condition.
0: That's a good sign. Sue, thank you. Ah, yes, the things that you'll do if you can think you can just pull a quick swifty over your brother or sister before they're old enough to notice. Now, keep your votes coming in for your Nick, Joe or Narelle, which song you want to hear in full this afternoon. Your options, Horror Movie by the Skyhooks, that's what I want you to hear. Joe, I Can't Get No Satisfaction by the Stones, or Narelle's Dr. Hook, When You're In Love With a Beautiful Woman.

0: Come on, Dr. Hook.
1: Joe.
0: Come on.
2: Are you for real?
1: Things are looking pretty good,
2: oh,
1: Joe.
2: Oh, I'm real. Finally. If you're listening today, give us a shout out. A nice loud cheer if you love the Rolling Stones on the count of three. One, two, three. Woo! Hi. There we go.
1: Boo. I mean, I like them, but just for the purposes of this, I need to say boo.
2: Just in case you're wondering at home, do people want to hear the song? I think the answer's yeah. But you've got to vote for it.
0: And hasn't it been too long since you've heard some Dr. Hook?
2: Yes!
1: Hear that resounding response from everyone?
0: It's time. Bring them back, I say.
1: Speaking of time, it's 28 past three.
3: For decades, Alan Jones was one of Australia's most powerful voices, a broadcaster who could make or break a career and command an audience of millions. 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So, what happened? What does the evidence say? And what will the judge believe? 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
1: Joe, what's it? You're barely holding it together and it's your turn to talk. Do you need a minute?
2: No, I'm just looking at this photo again from last night on the Mad Mouse, or the Wild Mouse it is. So just to paint a picture, if you've never been on the ride, it's like a roller coaster, a little roller coaster. You get into a seat of four and you go along at a reasonable pace at first, like any roller coaster. And then there's a sheer drop and then it flings you back up and another sheer drop. And they have a camera set up right at the moment that they know is the most terrifying. And all you see, so you think you're already having an out-of-body experience as it is, and then you see this bright flash of light and you know that they've taken a photo of you. And I knew this was the case. I even did a recording with some people at the front of the show, and they said, I'm looking forward to going on the rides. And I said, just be careful because they take photos of you when it's the scariest part, so make sure you're smiling. That was the same day as I had this photo taken. And the look of absolute terror and fear on our faces. That's me and Tim. Tim looks
1: you like, also just kind of look a bit confused.
2: Oh, that's me, because I'm like, when is it going to end? But Tim looks like he's the Scream, you know,
0: yes.
2: Edward Munch's The Scream. It's his face is melting off with the ferocity.
0: I think you fared better than Tim in that photo. I was thinking it wasn't that bad.
2: Anyway, that's just one of many bad photos of me, which still makes me laugh. There's one which is also in my in-laws, in like the living room. And it's been blown up onto this canvas. It's a family photo. And everybody else knew that we were going for a family portrait except for me. And so I've arrived just wearing, like, just shorts and a singlet. And I was breastfeeding at the time and my breastfeeding bra's, like, hanging out. And my hair, and I hadn't probably woken up from a nap, still got a bit of baby spew on me. And I've got baby Leo on my hip and everyone else was dressed for a family portrait. But Tim had forgotten to mention that part when we arrived, and so everyone looks really nice in this photo, and it's on display for the whole family to always see. And it's just me looking dishevelled, one boob kind of hanging out, a bit of spew, like, Anyway, there's nothing I can do about that.
0: No.
2: So the ugly, awful photos, you know, and it's fine, but still, gosh, it's awful. Have you got one, Nicola?
1: What a memory, though, to have that.
2: I remember going,
1: for better or for worse.
2: At what point, Tim, do you think it might have been an okay time to tell me we were going for a family portrait? I mean, there was a photographer and everything. He's like,
1: okay.
2: I thought you knew. I'm like, how would I know if you didn't tell me that we were doing this? Anyway, that's fine.
1: It's definitely not a source of deep trauma still.
0: I just look at it and go, oh, my gosh. You're wearing?
2: My family's wonderful, but it did get blown up to epic proportions and put on a mantelpiece. It's like as big as, you know, that ABC sign that we've got behind us that takes a person to stand up and pull. It's that big. Mm.
0: Can I, just a side quest here,
2: yes.
0: Did it take much convincing to get you on that ride?
2: I would have
0: no way.
2: I'm not someone who likes rides, but I also
5: you know, I try and make myself do things I don't want to do often. So this was one of those things.
0: Yeah.
5: And I had fun. I did throw my back out a little bit because it's quite

0: is you're not selling this well. It was terrifying. You threw your back out.
1: A little bit
0: was fun.
1: Bad. A little bit, yeah.
2: Yeah.
1: Yeah. Well, yeah, but so your bad photos,
0: so
1: Nicolai?
0: So I thought about this today, and the one that came to mind was, so this was in the days pre-digital, you know, when photos mattered a bit more, you know, it was important that you decided you couldn't waste a roll of film or even a photo on a roll of film. So for whatever reason, whatever motivation my parents had, which I can understand now in retrospect because it was very funny, was that it was a photo of me with probably like a half-size acoustic guitar, like a little acoustic guitar. I think it was a Teenage Mutant Ninja Turtles Legionnaires hat, the one with the flap down the back, and sunglasses on. In my undies. And like pulling a pose, like a rock star pose.
1: Okay.
0: And, you know, very funny at the time. Photo was taken, great, you know, ha ha ha. And then everything was fine, life was rosy, and then my sister found it.
1: Oh.
0: And I was probably, you know, that horrible, embarrassing age of like 14 or 15 or something. And she just delighted in it. She would like hide it under my pillow so that I'd find it, or just kind of like prop it in amongst other photos that we, you know, she knew we'd be going through. And it was just the sibling rivalry that we were hearing earlier about, you know, stealing teddy bears. It was a different iteration of that, of just, hey, remember that photo of you and your jocks with a little guitar? Looking really cool.
1: Constantly. I need to see that photo. We need to put it on the ABC website.
0: No, absolutely not. No. I think that one of the supreme advantages of analog film is that there's probably only one copy, and hopefully it's been lost.
1: I bet it's not. I bet it's somewhere.
0: My mum's probably got it somewhere.
1: Easily scannable and turning into a digital copy.
0: Anyway,
1: what a beautiful description. Nicolai?
0: Thank you.
1: Narelle?
2: Well, I'm the second born child, so there's not as much evidence of me as what there is of my sister, and I'm so old that the first photos of me are slides.
1: Oh.
2: And there is a photo of me as a baby with a blue background, and I know that, like, the it's just all eyes. It's all very, very strange. But my worst one, I have to carry around my neck every day.
1: Oh, yeah. The star photo.
2: My ABC security pass.
0: Lives with you for years.
2: Honestly, if that came up behind you, you'd hit it with a rock, wouldn't you? Well, it's terrible.
1: You know, you can get a new one of those now. They don't like having your photo on the passes anymore. So you can call that a security risk, get rid of it and get a new one.
2: I love that idea.
1: There you go. There's your pass to getting a new pass.
2: Security passes are never going to look great.
1: No, they never are. They're really bad.
0: It appears you're not alone. Rob from Happy Valley, you've got a kind of similar story for us, Rob.
3: Sorry, I just had to get your speaker. I was sort of shortchanged in the good looks department, I think. Over the years, I've had a lot of mugshots taken for staff IDs and university IDs and whatever, and for some reason, none of them seem to turn out very good. And so I've had a lot of unfair comments from friends who've sort of seen these photos. So, well, I call them friends. So anyway, I decided one day on my Facebook page I was going to get back at all these people, so I've been systematically drip feeding these photos onto my Facebook feed. And all the ugliest photos, hair was the worst thing. It was just horrible hair. So yeah, and I get lots of interesting comments from people who say, oh, looks like, was that the one you had taken when you were in jail? And and other unkind comments. So yeah, everybody seems to get a bit of enjoyment out of my lack of good looks.
1: Well, it's probably I can tell you're a very handsome man just by listening to your voice. But sometimes you're not photogenic, and I think that often it's, especially if you think I'm not photogenic, and then you balk whenever a camera's around. So yes. My mum is actually very photogenic, but she goes, oh, I'm not photogenic, and she always pulls a face, making, you know, inevitably leading to a really terrible photo.
2: Yes.
1: So that might be what's going on with you, dear Rob, is you've got to go in there thinking you're a supermodel, pull the best
0: give
1: face.
0: Give it a bit of blue steel.
1: Bit, and then that'll turn your life around.
2: Away you go. There are some government departments that require you to have a photo taken upon entry, and if you ever get a good one of those, because then they print it out as a sticker
0: and
2: you put it on yourself so that they go, oh, yes, that person's meant to be here. If you ever get a good one of those, and it's happened once, I've kept it.
1: Really?
2: Stuck it to the bookcase. Hey, that was a good day.
0: It is like a kind of an undesigned, cruel part, isn't it? Like if you get like driver's licenses getting renewed.
2: Oh,
0: renewed.
1: Oh, yes.
2: Terrible.
0: Anything that you have to kind of get renewed every so often, you just go, oh, yep, age is coming. That's happening. Yep.
1: I was ticked off when I got my license, and they last for 10 years or whatever, the photo, and I was ticked off about something. I got all this trouble to put all this makeup on and get my hair stuff done, but there is no denying this face of, like, just...
0: get the photo, get on with it.
1: Something's happened that I'm not very
2: happy
1: about.
2: It happens very quickly. They say, all right, are you ready? And you sort of, yeah. And then they take the photo. It's just awful. Yeah. I thought my one from 10 years ago was horrible. And then I got the new one and I thought, can I just keep the old one?
1: Yeah, right.
2: Please.
0: You are on the Friday Chill Out on 891 ABC Adelaide, South Australia and Broken Hill. Nick, Joe and Narelle are with us. If you've got worst photo stories, you want to keep them coming, 0467 922 891. We're going to talk recipes very soon after we hear from In Excess. This is By My Side.

0: In Excess with By My Side here on 891 ABC Adelaide, South Australia and Broken Hill. You're on the Friday Chill Out with Nick, Joe and Narelle. We've been talking about a couple of different things, the worst photos of you, but also we're talking teddy bears earlier. I'm getting some really lovely ones on the text
1: line.
0: Yes,
1: this one's come through saying, I got to keep my reception class's mascot teddy bear. His name is Old Ted and he is 29 years old. He has had some stitches over the years placed by my surgeon father and now he sits on my own daughter's shelf above her bed. That's lovely. This picture of a teddy bear has been sent through. Another one says, my older teenage grandsons still use their teddy bear bookmarks, which I gave them when they were babies. And that's from Marianne. Aww. Older teenagers still use it. It's really cute. Another one of a teddy bear holding a frog. And it says, this is Lily the frog and Yellow Ted, my stuffed animals as old as me. So very lovely photos that are coming through on your teddy bears.
0: And speaking of photos, we've been talking worst photos as well. Bron from La Marie, you got a story for us on the photo front?
2: Hi, guys, I do. About 20-odd years ago, I was due to have my driver's licence photo taken and went into my local La Marie post office and I was just waiting my turn and an old lady, and when I say old, you know, I was in my 30s, she was in her 80s, she was behind me and she was in to have hers done. And I had my photo taken and signed a piece of paper and off I went, and then I guess she had hers done and off she went. And about a week later, I got the driver's licence back and somehow in the confusion, I was the 80-year-old lady and I went to her house and I said, by any chance today, Mrs. Wilson, did you get your driver's license back? And she said, oh, I did, and I'm not swapping either. So she was this 35-year-old lady, and I was an 84-year-old lady, and I worked at the bank at that stage, and I opened the envelope at the back, and oh my God, I got razzed so badly for so many years. I ended up keeping it because it was hilarious. I mean, you know, a fair bit of difference between her and me.
0: Wow, that's an amazing story, Bron. Thank you. That's excellent. Hard to top that when it comes to worst photos and the legacy they leave as well. Thank you. Keep your votes coming in for your Nick, Joe and Narelle as well, which song you want to hear in full. I want you to hear Horror Movie by the Skyhawks. Joe wants you to hear I Can't Get No Satisfaction by the Stones, which is doing particularly well.
1: Oh, good.
0: Or you could potentially vote for Dr. Hook when you're in love with a beautiful woman. That's Narelle's suggestion.
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0: Now, I want to talk about where you get your recipes from. I'm kind of inspired by, you know, we're at the show, food, produce, really at the core of all of that. So, mate, do you get them from cookbooks? Are they handwritten notes from your mum or grandma that are kind of covered in specks of food? Do you just do it from memory? Maybe you're a cookbook person. Love to hear from you on that front. 0467 922 891. I should just say too, speaking of food, Callum Hann is going to be joining us after 4 o'clock here on stage of the Jubilee Pavilion at the Royal Adelaide Show, talking everything fresh and delicious, and he's going to be preparing a recipe from a mystery box of produce too.
3: Ooh,
0: so that will be very,
3: that will be,
1: I understand there's going to be tasters as well.
0: There may well,
1: that's
0: be
1: pretty exciting.
0: A special little advantage if you're here at the Jubilee Pavilion. But
3: we found out from you, Nick, a new skill revealed with your essay in a jar. So while we're talking recipes, you nailed it.
0: Thank you.
3: Second prize, right?
0: Second prize.
3: Of all of us, second prize. And what did
0: but
3: you make?
0: But you are highly commended.
3: Yes.
0: That counts.
3: I think it was more for the label than what was contained in the jar.
1: Yeah, it was a good label.
0: Still take it.
3: Yeah, that's right.
0: Maybe you're not the right person to ask about recipes.
3: I think because because Joe and I tried to do lemons. Lemons are very difficult.
0: They're finicky.
3: Because you really need, they're very, very bitter, and the more outside of them you use, that white pith that gets in the recipe, the harder it is to balance out the other flavours.
1: Wow, you are an expert on chutney
3: now. Making excuses.
0: But regardless of that, are you somebody that, do you have family recipes that have been passed down? Do you just, where do you draw inspiration from?
3: There are family recipes. I am somebody who goes to the cupboard or opens the fridge and starts to think about, all right, so what are we having tonight?
0: And then I make something
3: and start building it. Or if there's leftovers, I'll think, oh, what can I turn that into to make everybody else in the home feel like they're getting something new. Really just being reinvented and turned into
0: Add a bit of tomato sauce
3: else.
0: And all of a sudden it's a new meal.
3: Hey!
0: Okay.
3: Is this the leftover steak we had from the other one? No.
1: No, it's stir fry.
0: What about you, Joe?
1: Yeah, I have my most treasured recipe is a chocolate chip biscuit recipe. And it was, when I was younger, I was looked after a lot by a woman named Maureen, who I adore. And Maureen has a daughter my age, and so I was there before and after.

0: to school. I was there on school holidays, and she would make these chocolate chip biscuits, and they were just unlike anything I had ever had. And to this day, they're just so delicious. And I've had the recipe now for a few decades myself, and I pull them out, and now they're my kids' chocolate chip biscuits, and it's handwritten. And I thought I lost it recently. When I moved to Darwin, moved to Adelaide, I could not find it.
1: Yeah.
0: So I'm tearing the place apart, and I did find it and started making copies of it so that I could not lose it again. She's a bit, in her own words, she's a bit doddery now, so she's like, oh, I don't know, I can't remember, I just did this, that and the other. So, yeah, it's, I have to have that recipe, otherwise it's lost for all time.
2: Yeah.
3: But, is there a secret to it, to why they're so good?
0: I don't know. I can't compare them with other biscuits recipes because this is the only one that I use. But it does have like a dash of vanilla essence in it. It's got brown sugar. You really have to beat the sugar and the butter together. A little pinch of salt, good chocolate chips, that kind of thing. And it's the love, Nikolai.
1: Oh.
0: Yeah, that's the secret.
3: The secret ingredient.
0: Yeah.
3: It's always love.
0: Yeah.
3: But and sugar.
0: Yeah, and butter.
3: And chocolate.
0: Oh, the good stuff.
3: Sugar, butter, chocolate.
0: Yeah.
3: I've got a couple that came to mind for me because it's a bit of a scattergun approach, kind of pick and choose from everywhere. But one, for example, my mother-in-law made a really nice chicken biryani. And I said, oh, I've got to learn how to make this. This must be the recipe that you've cooked for 30 years and has passed down through the generations. No, it was in a newspaper.
0: Yes,
3: and,
0: yes.
3: And she had the clipping on the fridge, and I just took a photo of that. And I thought, great, that now I've got that, and that's now part of our kind of repertoire. But the other thing that I love, which I think is actually harder to... I think it's part of the magic of a good cookbook, is making difficult things quite easy to make.
2: Yeah.
3: Because if you get an ingredients list that has 20 different things in it and you've only got 5 of them and you know you have to go and get the other 15 from the shops, I just cast it aside.
0: Yes.
3: It's too tricky.
0: The best recipe I've recently come across is a recipe for a lentil soup. And the recipe online says best lentil soup. And I'm like, okay, that sounds pretty good. And it has 4,000 positive reviews. And in a world where it's online reviews are so easy.
3: Well, but do you trust though? I don't know.
2: 4,000, I would.
0: Yeah.
3: Yeah, okay.
0: Yeah, verified. Yeah. Verified reviews.
3: Oh, okay.
0: Apparently. Anyway, but because it's so popular, you can't get to the recipe without going through reams and reams of
3: the
0: ads.
3: The backstory of,
0: Exactly. Yeah. And so I've taken, I don't do this almost ever anymore, but I've actually handwritten the best lentil soup recipe out. Now I've got a copy of that so I can use it without having to go online to make the thing. And the other recipe I have is for sourdough as well. So this is a recipe that Dad gave me. He gave me the sourdough starter. He lives up in Maxwell, which is in northern New South Wales, and I carried this thing, the starter, with me all the way from Maxville to Adelaide, but I forgot about it in the luggage.
3: Oh no.
0: For days. And when I opened it, it had just really taken on a life of its own living in that suitcase. So I managed to scrape enough out to create a starter, and that's how I do my
2: suitcase sourdough.
0: Suitcase, yes.
2: By Joe. Would you share your chocolate chip?
0: Yes, absolutely. Of course. Great. It's not a secret chocolate chip recipe. I'll photocopy it so it's in her handwriting.
2: Yes.
0: Yeah.
2: My mum's got a recipe for a cocktail sauce that we pull out every Christmas and have a look at, but she's been using that. Her family used this recipe for cocktail sauce, et cetera, et cetera, and it's got on there where to buy the prawns.
0: Oh.
2: And how much you can expect to pay for the prawns.
0: Oh.
2: And it's you know, you'd need 20 prawns or something, and that's going to cost 500 grams or whatever it is, and it will cost you around about, it's ridiculous.
0: 20 cents.
2: $20, $2, whatever it is.
0: 1970
2: and
0: prices.
2: Every Christmas we get it out and go, wow, look at the price that people used to pay for prawns.
3: 9 to 4 is the time on the Friday Chill Out on 891 ABC Adelaide. We're talking about a whole range of different things, from the worst photos that have ever been taken of you, your favourite recipes, where they come from, and we're also talking teddy bears too, some really lovely teddy bear stories coming through. It's still getting some really nice photos. Bush Ted, found him in a box in Alice Springs when doing volunteer work with remote Aboriginal communities. He's now been my travelling companion for about 100,000 1,000 kilometres and 10 years.
0: Wow, that's cool. Bush Ted.
2: Yeah. Somebody's missing that Ted too. Probably.
0: Yeah, someone's lying in bed at night crying the night.
2: There was tears. Yeah. They went back to find it. Not there.
3: So for that special recipe you transposed by hand,
0: yes,
3: you now have one copy of that?
0: Yes.
3: So it could be lost as well?
0: I know. Yes, I need to. You're right. I'm going to do something about that and start making many more copies of it. I'll give one to you, Narelle. And we're, yes, like, we can never travel in a plane at the same time. We need to make sure that this recipe lasts. I'm happy to share it. It's not a secret recipe. I'm happy to share it with whoever. Yeah.
3: If someone does have a secret recipe, I'd love to know about it. You don't even have to tell us the ingredients, but just how you make a secret recipe secret.
0: When I worked in Canberra, similar sort of thing, we did a broadcast for the Canberra show, and the presenter that I worked with, she was adamant that her family scone recipe was the best of all time, and there was a big competition. There was a scone baking competition between her and another presenter, and she was so sure she was going to win, and she had a secret recipe, a secret ingredient, but she wouldn't tell anyone. No one knows what this secret ingredient is except in her own family. And it didn't win. It was the other presenter who won. And she tried to act really cool, but she was not cool. She's like, oh, okay, no, I just, this is a democracy. And I suppose if you think his is better than mine, that's fine. But I still sometimes, you know, when you catch yourself thinking about things from the past, I'm like, what was that secret recipe? I mean, what could it possibly be?
2: What could it be?
0: And scone.
3: Send a message, cinnamon. Ask.
0: I occasionally reach out. I'm like, tell me.
3: How are you? How's life? Also, what's the secret ingredient?
0: What's the secret recipe? I will die not knowing what that secret ingredient is.
2: We might have to take a leaf out of that book in a minute, Nick.
3: We will.
2: With being very good losers.
3: Yes, I think so.
0: Oh, you like that song better, do you? Oh, well, that's not, obviously.
2: What do you mean you don't want to hear Dr. Buzz?
3: There's a secret ingredient to Joe's song choice.
0: It's just a good one. Am I able to introduce it now?
3: You are able to whenever you feel like it's appropriate.
0: Well, to all of those who can't get a secret ingredient out of their friend of many decades, this goes out to you as well. It is I Can't Get No Satisfaction, The Stones.

0: the winner of your Nick Joe or Narelle. Can't get no satisfaction by the Rolling Stones. Maybe we can bring you a bit of satisfaction, because a number of people on the text line have said the secret ingredient is probably lemonade.
1: In scone making.
0: So there we go. So that might be...
1: That might be it. I think it's going to be the cheapest, nastiest lemonade you can find.
0: Yes. It's got to be home brand. Absolutely. Now, speaking of food, because we are making our way towards the news at 4 o'clock. After that, Narelle, you're staying around. You're hanging around.
1: We'll hang around with you today.
0: Combined broadcast across Adelaide and South Australia. What a treat.
1: I'm going to let you do the heavy lifting.
0: Oh, yeah.
1: Just take it easy.
0: Thank you. At least you're honest. Points for that. But we are going to keep talking food. Callum Hand's going to be with us, talking about what's in season at the moment, but also has a bit of a mystery box challenge. We've got some ingredients, and Callum will be whipping up something for us. And if you're here in the audience at the Jubilee Pavilion, you might even have a chance of having a little taste of what he comes up with. So we'll be talking about that. We're also talking Australian stock horses as well. So we'll be discussing that after the news too. That's what it's time for, though, on 891 ABC Adelaide.
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4: Found in South Australia's outback yesterday morning. Police were called to an open-cut mine just south of Coober Pedy just before 9:30. Police say they don't know how he died, but major crime detectives and forensic response officers will help to find out. Firefighters in the Philippines have managed to board a burnt-out ferry more than a day after the ship caught fire on its way to the capital Manila, to the western province of Palawan. The incident has killed five people and left more than 80 missing. Thick smoke and extreme heat had previously prevented firefighters from boarding the ferry, which had 117 passengers and 17 crew members on board when it was engulfed in flames. The ferry company says it's fully cooperating with government authorities investigating the incident. Three people have been given lengthy jail sentences in Hong Kong for organising an annual vigil to mark the Chinese government's deadly crackdown on protesters in Tiananmen Square in Beijing in 1989. The BBC's Martin Yip reports.
5: The court had earlier found them guilty of incitement to subversion, partly because of their organisation's slogan calling for an end to the one-party state in China. The judges said the case was serious, even though no violence was involved. Amnesty International called the sentences an insult to the memory of those who suffered in the 1989 Tiananmen Square crackdown in Beijing. Human Rights Watch says the harsh sentence exposed the cruelty and insecurity of a government that was afraid of its people.
4: Commemorations will begin in coming hours in the United States to mark a quarter of a century since the September 11 attacks, when Al-Qaeda suicide pilots crashed hijacked planes into the World Trade Center in New York, the Pentagon, and a field in Pennsylvania. The BBC's Nada Torfik reports.
6: The ceremony in New York will be attended by all four living former presidents and the city's first Muslim mayor, Zohran Mamdani. President Trump is sending J.D. Vance in his place. He has opted instead to mark the anniversary at the Pentagon. The names of all those killed will be read out, and there will be moments of silence marking the time of each attack and the crash of Flight 93 after passengers fought back against the hijackers. For the first time, there will also be a moment's silence to honor the thousands of people who died from injuries or 9/11 related illnesses after the attacks.
4: South Australian-born Stuart Knox says September 11 is an especially difficult day for him. His twin brother Andrew worked in architecture in New York City in the North World Trade Center building and was killed in the attacks. Mr. Knox told 891 ABC Adelaide that his brother was a remarkable man.
7: He helped many others. He worked for the Australian Workers' Union here in South Australia and helping people who couldn't help themselves. And he was somebody who clearly enjoyed communicating with people and helping others. And he just had a beautiful heart.
4: The federal government has announced the providers to deliver affordable...

0: simple, long-acting, reversible contraception services in every state and territory. The service will be delivered by Sexual Health Victoria, Sexual Health Quarters WA, Shine South Australia and Family Planning Clinics in New South Wales, Queensland, Tasmania, the NT and the AZT. They'll provide free consultations, insertion and removal services for devices such as IUDs and hormonal implants. Assistant Minister for Health and Women, Rebecca White, says the $25 million investment will make these types of contraception more accessible.
1: For most women, there's no out-of-pocket cost, but there is still a cost of $25 for some of the devices, which is funded through PBS, which is one of the significant health infrastructures we're lucky to have here in our country.
0: The coach of the San Francisco 49ers says his team's historic win in Melbourne marks the perfect start to the new NFL season. Quarterback Brock Purdy threw for three touchdowns while his team's defence kept last season's league MVP Matthew Stafford in check. Stafford was unable to finish the game with his side going down by 20 points in front of a massive crowd of more than 100,000 fans. 49ers coach Kyle Shanahan says his team stuck to the game plan to secure the win.
2: We just want to be the team that wants it more, and that's how we tried to approach the whole week, and I felt it on the first play, felt it to the last play. It was a huge job. There was a lot of red out there, and they were yelling all game, so they seemed pretty good too.
0: South Australia's weather, Port Lincoln 18, Port Pirie 23, Renmark 22, Mount Gambier 19, Adelaide 21 today. ABC News.

0: Broadcasting live from the Royal Adelaide Show, this is Statewide Drive with Nikolai and Narelle on 891 ABC Adelaide, South Australia and Broken Hill.
1: And great to be with you live from the Royal Adelaide Show at the Jubilee Pavilion. Lots to talk about over the course of the hour to come. We're talking stock horses in a moment, Narelle.
2: We are. And I don't know if you've seen the latest instalment of My Brilliant Career, but stock horses are weaved into that storyline a little bit. So, yeah, it's a great time to be talking about the Australian stock horse.
1: So we'll discuss that very soon. We'll also get the latest in sport with Mark Soderstrom. As we were just hearing, the 49ers picking up a win over the Rams. Which is a weird kind of thing to say because we don't talk about NFL very much, but given that they're in Melbourne and there were 100,000 people at the MCG.
2: So many people.
1: Yeah, we'll talk about that, including the fact that I saw this earlier today, some people that had bought front row tickets, the way that it had been laid out, couldn't see.
2: Oh, no.
1: Yeah.
2: Oh, I bet they were dirty. Yeah. And apparently Jonas Brothers were the halftime show.
1: Yeah, see, I don't know what that means, really.
2: Oh, really?
1: No,
2: that's a good guess.
1: I missed that song now.
2: Yeah.
1: But we'll be talking about that. But, of course, a lot of excitement on the local front as well ahead of the Crows taking on Brisbane at the Gabba on Saturday night. We'll talk about the final lineup and the factors that will swing it one way or the other. Can the Crows continue that finals journey on? Before all of that, though, so much of the show and what we've been talking about right across the week is food, of course, and produce, and with good reason, really at its core. That's kind of what the show is about. We'd have a real treat for you here this afternoon. Callum Hann is with us, Pick a Local, Pick SA brand ambassador. Callum, thank you for coming down.
3: Oh, thanks for having me, Nicola. It's an absolute pleasure to be here with both of you.
1: And Penny Reedy's with us too, the campaign manager of Pick a Local, Pick SA.
4: Thank you for having me.
1: Before we get onto the mystery box, because I mean that's two words that are always very exciting when you put them next to each other. If people haven't heard about Pick a Local, Pick SA, what's it about, Penny?
4: So Pick a Local, Pick SA is all about supporting horticulture in South Australia and encouraging more South Australians to be buying in-season South Australian grown produce from their local fruit and vegetable.
1: So, can you talk to us about seasonality, how important working with the seasons is for you?
3: Yeah, well, I guess every restaurant worth its salt or that wants to be profitable buys produce in season because it makes sense, and it's something we should all be doing at home a little bit more, and something that's worth getting educated about. And by when I say educated, I don't mean you don't even have to do research. Just walk into your local fruit and veg store and just ask, hey, what's in season, what's just come in? Because when it comes to fruit and veg, usually the better quality is and the closer it is to you, the more local it is, actually the cheaper it is, which sounds like a simple concept, but if you think about most other things in life, the more expensive something is, the better quality it is. It's like this inversely proportional relationship when it comes to fruit and veg. So at a time where people are worried, probably more than ever in my lifetime, about saving money, I think by knowing what's in season right now or what's about to come into season, you can plan your dinner around that, and you're going to not only end

0: with something that's delicious, but also you're going to save yourself a few bucks as well.
1: You have a really interesting view of this over some time now. I was keen to get your thoughts about how much that has changed, because I wonder how far back you'd have to go where, let's say, you know, a restaurant was well known for a dessert that had mangoes in it. Mm. And they're obviously very seasonal, right? And people go, well, I want the mango dessert. That's what I want. I came here for the mango dessert. Not maybe necessarily caring whether they're in season or not, versus how much and over kind of what time frame that's changed to people going, actually, yeah, it kind of makes sense to buy what's around this.
0: Yeah, I think it's gotten better and worse in some ways. Like, once upon a time, you could only buy what was in season, right, and what was local. Yeah, and yeah. I guess the demand to our supermarkets and larger retailers now is people go, no, I want to buy that particular item all year round. So that in some ways, it's diluted people's knowledge of what's in season. But at the same time, I think people are more educated about food than ever before, with the amount of food television shows and social media and the amount of cookbooks out there and just people, I think, really enjoying food and having conversations like this. Is that I think, like, you know, I look at my kids now and the amount that they know about food, or even people in their classroom in that sphere, I think it's they probably know more than when I was a kid or the generation before that. So I think that education around food is really important. And I know I'm going off on a tangent here, but I do also think when it comes to younger people, with AI and technology and all these non-tangible things that are going to fill up our people's lives, I think something like cooking is not only, you know, great for your health and, you know, you can save a few bucks and so on, but I think it's a really lovely activity to do as well. So it's, yeah, something that Penny and I are obviously both very passionate about.
1: On the information side of things, I've noticed more people, Penny, and it sounds obvious, but more people looking at the country of origin, the product labelling. You know, you go to fruit and veg at the fruit and vegetable shop or at the supermarkets, you know, people seem to take more care about where things have come from, I think.
2: I think COVID was a real change as well. I think people really asked a lot of questions around that COVID time, and it's followed through post-COVID, that they do care about where their produce comes. And there is, you know, we've heard lots of stories about, you know, frozen berries and they're coming from China. So, you know, buy them fresh and then you'll know exactly where they're coming from. And there's been, you know, a number of different media stories about where your food comes from, which has made people think about it. So, and we are quite parochial here in South Australia, and so we should be, because we have fabulous produce here. I know I've been working with Callum for a number of years, and he said to me before how other chefs have said, well, you've got it easy because you've got all this amazing produce bowl here in South Australia. And we do grow a lot of things here in South Australia, and we can supply them most of the year around. But it always fascinates me when people say, oh, you know, my strawberries in winter don't taste very good. I'm like, well, yes, because they're not in season. Yeah. They're not being grown here in South Australia. They have to travel to get them. Yes, you still get them, because as consumers we want everything 12 months of the year, but they're not going to taste as good as the fresh South Australian strawberries that are being here and just had to travel a little bit to get to you.
3: And it is exciting at the start of something like strawberry season. You go into the fresh produce, into the supermarket or into your grocer, and you think, oh, strawberries are back. How good is this? Because you can tell straight away with the quality of them, as you're saying. And the other one is cherries, you know, when it comes to Christmas time, and you're thinking, oh, cherry season.
1: And if they were here all year, that kind of wouldn't be as special.
0: It wouldn't be as special. And I think, but you know, at the end of the day, everything has a season like that. It's just some things we see in the supermarkets all year round. So right now, it's still the heart of the SA citrus season. And I actually don't, you know, eat really citrus over, say, Christmas time, when if you look where it's coming from, usually it's, you know, California or the other side of the world or whatever it might be. So I actually sort of get as excited about citrus season starting here in SA as I do about the strawberry season or the cherry season. I think it's a really nice way to be, because you end up sort of then your cooking naturally doesn't become boring, because you're sort of changing what you're doing throughout the year. You're not just doing the same thing week in, week out.
1: Yeah. Well, and that leads us nicely to the mystery box. So tell us about how this is going to work.
2: So what I thought I would do is I've got a box of things in here that we're going to give to Callum and see if he can make something up. So we have talked about it's citrus season at the moment, so it'd be amiss of me not to have any in there. And we should challenge Callum, for anyone that's sitting here, to actually tell me what these things are, because some of the things I actually don't know what they are either. It's a mystery to me. So
0: I would hope that I'm going to do all right at this, Penny. I was going to say maybe we should be challenging the two of you, but this is a relatively easy one, isn't it?
3: That's what's in my blood orange.
0: Well done. Well, this is 1-0.
1: thanks for that, Nora.
0: So if you can't see what I'm holding here, I've got
3: one.
0: An orange that is looks like a regular orange on one side, looks like a bright red citrus fruit on the other side. And blood oranges actually start kind of towards the end of the citrus season. So you think of citrus,

0: think of winter, but actually these start towards the end of winter, and actually you can get these right through to usually sort of, you know, October, November as well. So really beautiful, not too sweet as well, so they're super versatile.
1: Okay, we have beans of some kind.
0: Yeah, correct.
1: Yes,
0: yeah, we'll call that one all.
1: these are very large though.
0: These are very large, and you only find these right now. These are called, it turns out I can't open one. These are called broad beans.
1: Oh, right.
0: And they are absolutely stunning. They're one of those labours of love. Like if you're in a rush to cook
2: smell.
0: A quick dinner, I wouldn't suggest.
2: They smell so good. They're so fresh. Sorry.
0: Yeah, they do absolutely. Because you kind of take them out, you pod them out of their big pod, and then you take the second skin off, and you end up with the actual bean itself. Now they are often
2: twins.
0: You know, you can boil them. You can toss them in olive oil and salt, or you can kind of almost pickle them with vinegar, or just toss them through some lemon juice. But really beautiful in a risotto or salad, lots of things. So and these are like very short season, really. So if you see them around now, grab some.
1: Yep.
2: It would be amiss of me not to bring this particular apple, because we're giving away 20,000 of these over the Royal Adelaide Show as part of the Yellow Brick Road. So Callum will definitely know what those apples are.
0: These are the Misal apples. Have you seen these before? It does look like I'm a giant to you right now,
1: yes.
0: Because these are apples are probably the size of a giant strawberry, I guess, or just the size of a very small apple, just for size reference.
3: Thank you.
0: But I've got a six and a 4 year old who I put these in the lunchbox because it's just the perfect size.
1: Not too big. Don't
0: Nikolai, you do actually look like a giant holding that. It does definitely look.
1: D5O fun.
2: And here's another thing that I also did not know what it was, so I'll let Callum explain that.
0: Any guesses?
1: Purple sweet potato?
0: Ooh, it's an excellent, because it does look like a purple sweet potato. This is actually a purple daikon, which is a type of radish.
1: So it
0: tastes very much like you can just bite into like a carrot if you like. it tastes very much like a radish. It's got a little bit of heat to it. It's very crisp. You can usually it's finely shaved. Can be roasted. Can be stir fried. That was a fairly big bite.
3: Are you going to use that?
0: I can still use it, but I just was worried about how much peppery this is going to be in my mouth right now.
3: That
0: was a large bite.
3: It is quite peppery, but it's delicious.
1: The other nice thing was that Narelle took a big bite about it and said, "Do you want some?"
0: To be honest, you can join me because I'm still perspiring. There's a beautiful little pasta place just around the corner from here. I grabbed some lunch from before, and they said, "Do you want the extra chili?" And I was like, "Why, yes, I would like the extra chili." And maybe they gave me a little bit too much. So I think we're about the same now.
3: No, it's gorgeous.
2: Quintessential spring item.
0: Oh, I feel like I'm about to propose at Valentine's Day.
1: Maracas, almost.
0: Maracas, yeah. These are, do you know what these are before I reveal?
3: Artichokes.
0: Artichokes, yes. So there's actually two different types of artichokes. Jerusalem artichokes, which almost look like ginger or like a little ugly sort of potato thing, which are actually in no way related, funnily enough, to guys here, which are globe artichokes.
1: Right.
0: It was a misnomer in the way that they named it. It's a story for another day. But Jerusalem artichokes you find right now as well, use them like a potato. You can roast them, mash them, make skins out of them, deep fry them, all those kind of things. But the globe artichokes are often tossed through pasta, or like in Italy you find them just served with like to dip into things, or they are crumbed and fried like a little artichoke schnitzel.
1: Okay.
0: Lots of different uses for them. To be honest, they're YouTube or look up how to prepare them, because if you've never used them before, they're kind of challenging to understand how to get the middle part out of them, the little choke, which is easy enough once you've seen it, but if you're just trying to figure it out for yourself how to get the edible part out of that, would make great maracas as well.
3: They really would.
2: And then I've given him some herbs because he has to have some flavour.
0: Yeah, and this is, we've got a lot of beautiful herbs here in South Australia, and when we talk about things like strawberries coming in or tomatoes coming in, there's no better friend to either of those things than basil, of course. Look at the size of those leaves. This basil is actually so big, you could almost use it like San Choi Bao. You know, you can feel like a little bit of, a seasoned pork mince in there, or you could do like a caprese salad. Imagine getting a little bit of buffalo mozzarella and some tomato and just putting in that and like folding it up at a, you know, when you get some mates around to watch the Crows game tomorrow night, fold up in some little snacks.
3: Do you have a trick to get more life out of basil like this?
0: Do I ever? Yeah, I'm glad you asked. this happens to be living basil, so it's got the little roots at the bottom. But funnily enough, most of us think you put things in a fridge because it stores it better or stores it longer or whatever. I don't think all your fruit and veg necessarily is best friends with the fridge. So we spoke about tomatoes a moment ago. I think tomatoes, I keep them in my fruit bowl next to my apples and my bananas, because a room temperature tomato tastes infinitely better than a fridge cold tomato. And actually with herbs like basil, if I put this in the fridge, because a fridge is a cold

0: environment, but a very low humidity environment. It dries them out really quickly, and you actually find your herbs will look quite sad after like a day or two in the fridge. So I treat it like it's a bunch of flowers. I'll put it in like a little glass or a vase or any sort of vessel that holds water with maybe 2 or 3 centimeters of water, and pop it on my windowsill, which is next to my sink at home, and they'll last for an extra few days than you would if you pop it in the fridge.
1: Terrific.
2: And one more item I'll share from the box. This little fella here.
0: Yeah, a little purple Witloff. So it kind of has a gentle bitterness to it. Mm. So it's quite nice to serve with things like fondue or like a nice rich... at one of my restaurants, Olive, we have like a brown butter hummus, and it's really nice with that because it's quite rich and fatty, and you have something that's crisp and just has that little bit of bitterness.
3: The orange, for example. The bright orange.
0: Yeah. Would be perfect with this. Making it into a little salad or something would be ideal. So you can kind of cut it in half and cook it and then roast it, or you can just click off these little individual leaves for a salad or something, or you can kind of use that, as I mentioned before, the basil is a little Sancho about cup. You can do a similar thing with that. I've served it before with beef tartare in it, with a bit of parmesan cheese gravy over the top, maybe some cornichons or something like that. Happy days.
1: Wonderful, yeah.
0: All right. So nice little selection, Penny. Thank you.
3: You've got a few things there. All right. So your ideas forming in your mind already?
0: Yeah, a few ideas are forming in my head. To be honest, I'm glancing over to your colleague here who's doing the audio and looking at his T-shirt and going, geez, some of that sriracha chili sauce on your T-shirt there would be
3: just a nice little addition just to top it
0: off. Yeah, I know. I know this is a side topic.
3: Yeah,
0: and if I don't have time for this, you tell me.
3: No, we can squeeze it in.
0: Okay. Yeah. Sriracha, I'm sure you've heard of the sauce before.
1: Yes.
0: The chili sauce, very famous chili sauce, right? It's the most famous chili sauce in the world. Mm-hmm. So much so you're wearing a T-shirt for it. Do you know how it became to be so popular?
3: No.
0: Well, let me tell you. So,
3: yes, I do. I'll take it.
0: I thought of this before. You're talking about the 49ers and you're talking about America. And help me remember the story. So in the American prison system, they were trying to give a chili sauce to the prisoners. And even though America loves chili sauce, they're typically sold in a glass jar, a glass bottle.
1: Right.
0: And this was the only brand of chili sauce they could find that was sold in a plastic bottle in commercial sale in America. And so they started using that one. And then it became the chili sauce of all the American prison system.
3: Really?
0: And then word spread about how delicious this chili sauce was, reverse engineered to being the most popular chili sauce in the world.
1: Word got out.
3: All because it was in a plastic container? Well, not all
0: largely because of they chose to have a non-glass container, which I guess in a prison is probably not ideal.
3: Makes sense. All right. Well, you've got to get to work. So we're going to give you what will be about half an hour, and you're going to go over to we've set up a table just across the way. You can whip something up for us. People here that are hanging around might even get a little taste test.
0: Sounds good to me.
3: Your challenge awaits, Callum. Thank you so much.
0: Thank you. Thanks for having me.
1: Thank you.
3: Callum Hand from Pick a Local, Pick SA, the brand ambassador. Penny, thank you to you as well. Penny Reedy, the campaign manager of Pick a Local, Pick SA. 4:21 is the time on 891 ABC Adelaide, South Australia and Broken Hill. 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
3: Now, very soon we'll be talking sport with Mark Soderstrom as well. We'll touch on the NFL game that was on in Melbourne, but probably, I dare say, a fair bit more interest on what's going to be taking place in Queensland on, it's tomorrow night when the Crows take on Brisbane. Can they keep that campaign going? Lots of other things to talk about as well.
1: Totally. But the Australian stock horses, they're a feature of the main arena at the show today. And Working Station Horse Challenge is underway. So Mark Bradley is here. He's the CEO of the Australian Stock Horse Society. Thank you for coming along.
6: Thanks for having me. It's great to be here.
1: I was saying to people earlier that the Australian stock horse and its sort of origins, I suppose, is woven into the story of the series of My Brilliant Career, which is filmed in South Australia. And so I was wondering if there was an association between the Australian Stock Horse Society and what we've seen on that streaming platform. Did you supply horses for it or anything?
6: I don't know the direct history of the involvement with the production, but the story

0: Australian stock horse goes all the way back to the arrival of the First Fleet. The first horses who arrived here were mostly English and Spanish. They had to be hardy to survive the trip, and they set about, you know, helping to build the nation. So any time you look at anything historical with Australia since the White Settlement, you'll find Australian stock horses featuring prominently.
1: Yeah. And so was that trial and error? They were trying to bring horses out to Australia and they weren't surviving, so started looking around for something a bit hardier?
0: Yeah, you've got to remember the English had colonised various parts of the world by then, and I think they'd learnt the lesson about, you know, not try to import too much that wasn't going to be hardy and survive. The horses that they selected to come out with the First Fleet were, you know, strong. They had endurance, not only to survive the trip, but also to do the work here. Over time, more and more horses from around the world were imported into Australia. The Timor Pony, firstly, there was Warm Bloods, even the Welsh Mountain Ponies became a feature of the Australian stock horse breed. All the way through to the 1850s, the development of the Whaler, which, you know, named after the New South Wales colony. We shipped a couple of 100,000 horses to the British Army, and they were used all through the wars through the 1800s and all the way up to the First World War. There was a couple of 100,000 horses shipped out of Australia and, you know, went and served overseas. They were chosen because they were strong, they were hardy, they could go days without water, they had great feet, they could perform over any terrain. And these are the same traits, the same characteristics that make the Australian stock horse a fantastic workhorse on the farm at home.
1: What are some of the characteristics of it, size-wise, build-wise?
0: Yeah, so your classic Australian stock horse is what we'd call a mid-sized horse. 14.2 to 15.2 hands, which is sort of 145 to 155 centimetres. They're not a particularly heavy set horse, generally quite fine legs, quite fine feet. They're strong and big lungs. The thoroughbred has had a lot of influence over the Australian stock horse breed, and the thoroughbreds bring big lungs and, you know, the ability to perform. These days, a lot of the performance horses you see have the sort of the American quarter horse influence, and they're very, very good performers if you're sprinting. You know, if you're doing a rodeo for 8 seconds, you're doing a 20-second something fancy, a camp draft arena. But if you want a horse that you can sit on all day and muster your cattle and then bring them to the Royal Adelaide Show and perform the next day in the ring here, Australian stock horse is the horse you want to be on.
1: What are they like to train? Are they easy to train, or are they a bit stubborn?
0: Fabulous, smart, likeable horses. Look, like any breed, you know, there's lines where they produce quite snotty ones and there's lines where they produce quite friendly ones. Most kids that grew up on Australian farms, you know, will tell you that they had an Ed or a Dolly that they grew up with that was their best friend, and in most cases it'll be an Australian stock horse. They are a very smart horse. We call them the breed for every need. The versatility of the breed means you can take them show jumping, you can play polo on them, you can do a rodeo on them, you can go muster all day. And that versatility, I think, comes from a horse that wants to be doing different things and wants to have challenges and things to work on. So it makes them very trainable, makes them very predictable.
2: You mentioned how many have been sent overseas over history. What's that like now? I mean, are they a breed that's popular in other parts of the world, or is it still the case that they're so well suited to Australia, really this is the where they thrive?
0: Yeah, Nikolai, they are the Australian horse, and we keep them for ourselves as much as we can. But inevitably, the popularity of the breed has grown over recent years. We've got now branches of the Australian Stock Horse Society in both New Zealand and the United States. There's Australian stock horses that are being imported, whether for live covers or artificial insemination, into places like South Africa, the UK, particularly for polo and polo cross. You know, we've got a growing membership and a growing interest in exporting the Australian stock horse to the world because they're being very well known. We really sort of hit the springboard at the opening ceremony of the Sydney Olympic Games. If you remember the very start of the ceremony, the lights went down, everything went quiet, and bang, an Australian stock horse came out. took the salute, reared up. Next thing, there's 100 Australian stock horses, and they put on the most amazing show. And for people watching around the world, and there was billions of them, for many of them, they saw the Australian stock horse for the first time, and would have been, I guess, you know, if they knew their horse flesh, they'd know that that's the kind of horse they want to play with.
1: Yeah, good horse. How do you put them through their paces here at the show?
0: Well, there's five different types of competition involving the Australian stock horse breed here at Royal Adelaide Show this year, and a couple of them have been done for the first time. And we're really grateful to the RANHS for the opportunity to showcase the breed here. You'll see over the last 2 days, you'll see Australian stock horses being led. So that's unmounted, presented in all their finest, and being led to show off their presentation, their conformation, their breeding, all of their physical characteristics and their behaviour, and they're judged on foot. You'll see the ridden classes, which have been finalised today. The ridden classes, as you'd expect, is where the rider mounts the horse and they do a variety of things to show us how clever they are. And you'll see the sort of more traditional English-style workouts, walk, trot and canter. You'll then see some of our horses doing working patterns, which starts to show you the kind of things that they would be doing if they were working with cattle. Spin turns and hutch turns and, you know, stops and backups, this kind of stuff, and it gets more animated. We had a human class this morning. We had our junior judging class, so where the kids from the society, where, you know, we have more judges retire than are admitted to the role every year. So it was great to see some of our junior judges judging our horses today, and them being judged on their judging. And then the last thing tonight at 6:15, if anybody's around or anybody's coming in to see the show tonight, our station horse class will be a fantastic display of the versatility of the horse. They'll be jumping over jumps, they'll be going through gates, they'll be doing obstacles, they'll be whip cracking, they'll be picking up things and putting them down. And the station horse is really about showing you how that horse would perform if you were working at home on your working cattle station or sheep station.
2: Just quickly, because we're going to get to news headlines in a moment, but how important is that exposure at a show like this? Because I'm sure you get exposed to people who know the breed very well, but to a whole lot of people who might have never come across it before either.
0: Yeah, absolutely. Look, the Royal shows, the Ag shows are all around the country. Are fantastic opportunities for us to showcase the breed. A lot of people from town don't see a horse from 1 year to the next, maybe other than at the show. To see them not just doing the round and round and looking very pretty, but to see them in action, I think, is a great opportunity. So we relish being at these shows, and we're so grateful for the reception we get from the audience whenever we bring our horses out to show them off.
1: I bet.
2: Mark, thank you so much for coming by this afternoon.
0: My pleasure.
2: That's Mark Bradley, who's the CEO of Australian Stock Horses. To round of applause, Mark. It is 29-5, 891 ABC Adelaide, South Australia and Broken Hill. Nicolai Bailharts and Narelle Graham with you live at the Jubilee Pavilion at the Royal Adelaide Show. Let's get to the latest news headlines now. Sarah Mordo, good afternoon.
3: Good afternoon, Nicolai. A dead whale found on a beach near Victor Harbour on the Fleurieu Peninsula has tested negative to bird flu. The juvenile whale was found yesterday morning. Final preparations are underway for memorial events marking the 25th anniversary of the September 11th terrorist attacks. Security is high in New York as the city prepares to honour the nearly 3,000 people killed that day. And thousands of NFL fans have packed into venues and parties across Melbourne to celebrate the San Francisco 49ers' historic win at the MCG. A crowd of 100,021 screaming fans, including many from the US, filled the stadium wearing their team's colours. It was the first regular season NFL match to be played in Australia. More news at 5 o'clock.
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2: Dorian Tassano is from the Australian Traffic Network. Dorian, good afternoon.
5: Afternoon, Nicolai. The show continues this Arvo, so be mindful of speed restrictions around Wayville, including 25 both ways through parts of Greenhill and Goodwood Road. They'll be in place until 10 tonight and continuing through the weekend. Other than that, a pretty hassle-free run around most of the other majors, including the north-south motorway both ways and the city too. Works continuing Gilman East and Parade near Wicker Road 40 both ways, Dry Creek on the north-south motorway near the Wingfield interchange, and slow down for a speed camera, Commercial Road Seaford and Trubber Parade Seaton.
2: Thank you so much, Dorian Tassado from the Australian Traffic Network. Let's head to the Bureau of Meteorology. Ellie Matthews is Senior Forecaster on duty. Ellie, good afternoon to you.
6: Good afternoon, Nicolai and Narelle. It feels nice to be saying hello to both of you at the same time.
2: I know. What a pleasure. And what a pleasure, what a pleasant day today as well. I must admit, for the first time in a long time, I felt quite hot in the sun this afternoon.
6: Yeah, look, we certainly did see plenty of temperatures getting above average for this time of year. We were generally looking at temperatures. Adelaide itself got up to 21.4 degrees, and currently it's still 19 degrees out there at the moment. More broadly across the state, we did see plenty of temperatures getting up into the high teens and low 20s across the agricultural areas. More broadly through the pastorals, they were getting up around that sort of 25 to 26, even at 28 degrees up in the far northeast. So temperatures are climbing, and we do expect to see the warmth continuing into tomorrow. We are expecting these clear skies that we did see through majority of the eastern half of the state. We are expecting that to persist into tomorrow. And whilst we have been seeing a lot of showers and isolated storm activity over the past few days about parts of the west, that is finally starting to dissipate and generally easing off. There is just a bit of high cloud that's moving over parts of the west and onto the Eyre Peninsula at the moment. But otherwise, into tomorrow, we're expecting quite dry conditions. We've got top 24 degrees and sunny for Adelaide tomorrow, 23 for Mount Barker and Victor Harbour. Mount Gambier atop of 22 degrees and sunny, whilst Robe 19 degrees, Keith 24 and sunny, whilst Murray Bridge 25. Renmark atop of 27 degrees, same for Port Pirie, whilst Port Augusta 29 degrees, Whyalla 25 and Port Lincoln 22, Kingscote top of 20, Ceduna 27, Woomera 28 degrees and Cooper Pedy 29 degrees and sunny tomorrow.
2: And then a change due to come through, is that going to affect everybody, Alec?
6: Generally, that change is only going to affect the majority of the southern extents of the state. That will be moving through during Sunday. We'll start to see some showers and storms pushing through, Nikolai.
2: And how much is likely to be in that in terms of rainfall totals?
6: In terms of rainfall totals, we're looking like it'll be generally sort of 2 to 5 millimetres through those more southern agricultural areas, particularly the coastal parts. We'll be seeing the more majority of that rainfall. But in saying that, if we do see any storms that do develop with this trough that does move through, we could be looking to see sort of 5 to 15 millimetres over those sort of southern extents of the state and even parts of the far west with any storms that we do see.
2: And it doesn't look like it'll persist for that long. It'll clear out relatively quickly.
6: We're expecting it to clear out quite quickly. So whilst it'll push through parts of the west during Sunday morning and reaching into Adelaide by sort of mid-morning, midday, by the time we get to the later afternoon, it'll have moved into the southeast and generally be clearing out by the time we get to the overnight period into Monday. And once we get to then, into Monday, we'll start to see the next high-pressure ridge pushing through and some southwesterlies pushing in, which might bring some light shower activity to some of the southernmost coasts into Monday. But generally, the wetter of the 2 days is expected to be Sunday.
2: OK, and for the start of next week, how are things looking across the state?
6: Yeah, well, once that ridge pushes in, we'll see the temperatures dipping back down, so some cooler conditions into the early part of next week. So that'll be with some isolated showers about the coastal areas, but broadly, much of the more northern parts of the state are expected to be dry.
2: Ellie, thank you so much.
6: Enjoy the rest of your evening.
2: Thank you so much, Ellie Matthews, senior forecaster on duty at the Bureau of Meteorology. Dave Rabamra says, come on, Nicolai, don't start sooking about the lovely sun. Sooking. It was quite nice.
1: It's that time of year when if there's a window of opportunity to get washing on the line,
2: yes,
1: you better take it, because who knows?
2: But also that really weird thing, and it's amazing how adaptive we are, isn't it? That, you know, you just get a bit of warmth and you go, whew, it's hot, and it's 20. And then you think, well, it's probably going to be above 40 in a couple of months' time.
1: Warms up slowly.
2: Yeah.
1: You'll be right by the time we get to 40.
2: Just like a frog in a saucepan.
1: That's right.
2: Everything will be fine. It's 23 to 5, 891 ABC Adelaide. South Australia and Broken Hill.
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2: And Mark Soderstrom's from Channel 7 Sports. Soda, happy Friday. Good to talk to you from the show, both me and Narelle, for you this afternoon.
1: G'day, Soda.
11: Hello there, guys. I was going to say Batman and Robin, but it's more Batman and Catwoman, isn't it?
2: Yeah, that'll work. We'll take that.
1: Okay.
2: Well, we're superheroes.
1: Yes, we are, yeah. Nikolai. We definitely are. We'd have to be the budget versions of those
2: probably.
1: Two characters.
2: The ABC version, yeah. Now, speaking of heroes, well, I'm sure that many people will see them heroes regardless of what happens tomorrow night, but certainly could elevate themselves a bit more if Adelaide can pick up the win against Brisbane. We've seen lineups announced, Soda.
11: The one change for Adelaide, Zach Taylor's come back in, which is really terrific for him. A great show of confidence. Because he's a reasonably underrated, under your radar type player. So Isaac Cumming is actually in the leadership group, has come out. So Zach's back from that hamstring. Just the one change. So lots of stability there, which is good. Tough challenge. We know Brisbane are coming off a big loss, reigning premiers at home. Adelaide haven't won there since 2018. So it's a little while. It's going to be a really, really tough challenge. And we know that Brisbane are so finals hardened given what they've felt with over the last few years, and they've gone through, I think we mentioned this yesterday, they've gone through some really tough periods in finals, and they've now worked out how to get through it, and they've done that well the last 2 years. So Adelaide, go in the underdogs, but with plenty of hope.
2: Yeah, and I mean, certainly I think this is something Jules was saying earlier today on Brekkie, just how finals footy, I mean, form obviously plays a role, history plays a role, and the statistics, as you just mentioned, can play a role, but you never know. It's that roll of the dice, and if things go the right way, then it's still very possible for the Crows.
11: Yeah, absolutely, no doubt, because you think about, Hawthorn last week against Freo, and even that game tonight. Yeah. Freo and Geelong, even though it's over in Freo, it feels like it's a toss of the coin. It could be, anyone could win that. So although Brisbane would go in as favourites, yeah, absolutely. Don't discount Adelaide. They won the final. They had to win a final. We knew that. And they've been able to do that. So let's hope for your sake, Nikolai, and all the Adelaide fans, they can keep going.
1: Totally. Yep. Imagine how jubilant we will be if they're able to do it this weekend.
2: Yeah, absolutely. Now, Soda, did you manage to catch much of the NFL match? The 49ers defeated the Rams, more than 100,000 people at the MCG. Obviously, they were excited. Do you think there was much excitement outside the stadium?
11: Look, it was pretty crazy, wasn't it? They set up this enormous precinct, and the NFL do it really, really well. 100,000 people there. It's pretty remarkable, and I think many people were there for just the essential experience to get that opportunity. So, look, as we know, they're taking it all around the world, the NFL. They do it really, really well. What do we say? They turned over something like $30 billion Australian dollars last season. So no doubt they would have filled the coffers again. It was like really an AFL grand final atmosphere.
1: Mm-hmm. I will out myself as knowing nothing about NFL. So to the point where I'm thinking, okay, so we're 27 versus 7. Is that closer than we think? Like, could one turnover or whatever have changed the result there? Or is that a landslide victory to the 49ers?
11: It's a big win, Narelle.
1: Okay.
11: It's a pretty big win.
1: I thought it might be.
11: Yeah, insignificant enough. Like, there's some breathing space. They wouldn't be too nervous late in the game, put it that way. So it was comprehensive, but I think just for the spectacle, the experiment, it was interesting because the Redskins came here, pretty much a week ago and acclimatised, whereas the LA Rams came in yesterday and essentially stayed on American time. So it was, two different ways to go about it, and you'd have on the other side of the world to play off a day or so is pretty remarkable.
1: Playing with jet lag.
2: Yeah, 18 to 5 is the time. So Mike Soderstrom's with us, Channel 7 Sport, talking all things sport. And the Opals, frustrating Basketball World Cup result for them. They've been knocked out.
11: They did. They did really well to get up the other day by 2 points against the Italians. When they led by heaps and the Italians came home strong, they survived, but they couldn't get it done against Spain. So they got down to the last eight. Disappointing. I mean, it's interesting because, 2006, the Opals won the World Championship. They are the only men's or women's basketball team to win Olympic gold or World Championship gold. And Australia have sort of got close in both levels, but again, they've fallen short getting towards the end. So it just shows how tough it is. Even when Australia's had strong men's and women's teams, how tough it is to try and win, you know, a gold medal, even a silver medal at that sort of level.
1: We should mention so many South Australians playing for the women's opals. Yeah, yeah. Alex Wilson from Murray Bridge, Steph Talbot from the York Peninsula, and Izzy Borlase as well, another South Australian. I hope I haven't missed any. But, yeah, really, when you think there's five aside on the court at any time, South Australia's really representing very strongly.
11: Punching above, Narelle. That's what we love.
1: Punching above, Soda, that's
11: punching
1: right.
11: Punching above, exactly. So, yeah, nice to see the SA girls going well. And, of course, Izzy Borlase will be watching her brother tomorrow night, hoping that he can go one better.
2: Yeah. Now, just quickly to finish on, we've been keeping an eye on the US Open. There's been the kind of more junior side of that as well. Really interesting story of a kid, a young man, who's 16 years old from Denver, who is ambidextrous and, as a result, never hits a backhand, only hits forehands.
1: What, he changes hands with his racket?
2: Yeah.
1: That's incredible.
11: It's amazing. I was watching the other night, T.O. Davidov, 16-year-old, and he serves both hands as well as essentially just playing forehands. So no backhand. It's bizarre when you're watching it because it sort of looks a bit like there's a bit of AI going on or that they've manufactured something. But it's hard enough playing with one good hand. But, yeah, watching it. And in the past, there was an American doubles player who used to serve both hands, but he would still just play one-handed and hit the backhand. But to be able to do both is ridiculous. I'm thinking, why doesn't he just put it all in one hand and put all the energy in one and be super good in one hand, maybe? I don't know.
2: Yeah, we'll have to wait and see. I guess he's got years to prove it.
11: Yeah, it's a nice party trick, though. Good on him.
1: It is. I want to see him play cricket, too.
2: Yeah, that's true. Yeah.
1: Batting left-handed, now I'm batting right-handed.
2: So, just quickly, your tip for tomorrow night. What's your tip?
11: I'm going to have to say Brisbane purely on... emotionally, I'd love Adelaide to win because it's just a better place to be in when Port and the Crows are winning this town, particularly going into finals. But I would think Brisbane's finals experience over the last handful of years would give them the edge.
2: Narelle, your tip for Crows Brisbane tomorrow?
1: You know, I have tipped Brisbane because I thought I sometimes do that because I think at least if I tip Brisbane, I'll be less sad if the Crows
2: That's
1: lose.
2: That's the consolation prize.
1: And if the Crows win, I'm over the moon. So I don't mind that I tipped wrong.
2: All right. I'm going to say Crows by three.
1: Oh, points.
2: Yep. 3 points, yeah.
11: What about tonight? Geelong or Freo?
1: Freo.
2: Yeah, I reckon Freo will bounce back.
11: I'm going to go to Cats. There you go.
2: All right, there we go. We'll compare notes on Monday. Soda, have a great weekend.
11: Enjoy the show, guys.
2: Thanks,
1: Thank Eves. You.
2: Mark Soderstrom from Channel 7 Sport. Should say, too, after 5 o'clock, ahead of that matchup between the Crows and Brisbane Lions, you know, many people very nervous, many people very excited, but imagine being the parents of some of those players who will be taking place. Jim Michelani, Max Michelani's dad, will be joining us. Robbie Neal, Lockie Neal's dad, and Tony Dawson, Jordan Dawson's dad.
1: So, oh, see, we've doubled up there on the Lions, haven't we?
2: Yeah,
1: we're going to pick on
2: them.
1: Just make it, get two Crows.
2: We never talk about it at the ABC. We are unbiased. Now, we're going to find out how Callum Han has been going cooking, preparing a dish from our mystery box in a few moments' time. After we hear from Empire of the Sun, this is Walking on a Dream.

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1: For decades, Alan Jones was one of Australia's most powerful voices, a broadcaster who could make or break a career and command an audience of millions. 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Allegations of how the broadcaster used his power to abuse young men are being heard in court at the moment. So, what happened? What does the evidence say? And what will the judge believe? 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
0: Now, earlier on this hour, Pick a Local, Pick SA Ambassador Callum Hann was given a mystery box to prepare a dish for us, and he's made something absolutely amazing, which we'll talk about in a moment. But firstly, the song that we were just hearing, there's a link?
3: There is indeed, yeah. So you just had some Empire of the Sun on, and I didn't know if this is the reason you put the song on, but the drummer from Empire of the Sun, Tony Mottolo, owns and works in a restaurant right here in Adelaide.
0: I did really? Not?
3: Yeah. So Pizza Tecca in McLarenvale.
0: Oh, right, yeah.
3: Yeah, that's Tony Mottolo. So nice. you see him in there stretching those out.
0: Yeah.
3: And then like you watch the film clips of this, and then there's him playing in front of 10,000 people smashing out the drums with a ridiculous hat on.
0: What? I mean, imagine being able to have both of those lives.
3: Yeah, very cool. Yeah. Very cool. So if you do go there for pizza, lovely pizza by the way, there's always a banging soundtrack because he does the playlist, you know. Yeah. So
4: wonderful. Yeah. I thought you were going to say that he grows the blood oranges or something.
3: Well, you're not quite as direct, but I think it's still kind of cool. We got a big great music scene here in Adelaide as well.
0: Now, so we did set you a challenge earlier this hour to make a dish of local in-season produce. What have you come up with?
3: Yeah, so Penny had a lot of things in her bag of tricks for me, so I've tried to use as many of them as I can, but I've made, I guess I'm calling it loosely, an orange carpaccio. Of course, the beef carpaccio, that classic dish of thinly sliced beef with capers and maybe rocket and olive oil and bits and bobs all over the top. So I've kind of done a vegetable version of that. So I've got some Cara oranges, which are these here. It almost looks like a lightly coloured ruby grapefruit, I suppose, and blood oranges all over the bottom of the plate. So nice and sweet and sour. And then topped it with some bitterness from things I spoke about earlier, things like the purple daikon radish here, the purple witloff, bit of freshness from the basil leaves as well. Got some lovely local buffalo mozzarella here too, and some capers from the Riverland that we grow here as well, nice and kind of salty. That globe artichoke we had before, I peeled all those kind of dark purple flowers off the outside and just sliced up the heart, which is here, tossed it in some lemon juice and olive oil. And I did the same with those broad beans, or the beans of some sort, as you mentioned, Nicolai, as well. So, and that's just got a really lovely crunch and a bit of freshness to kind of cut through everything. So it's kind of somewhere between a carpaccio and a salad, but in any sense, I think it looks pretty tasty.
4: It does. We said, please, make some food, and you made food and art.
3: Well, it looks pretty. And I think when I think of maybe autumn and spring, there's a lot of that really colourful, beautiful produce around. So when you're starting with great produce, it's actually very easy to do the cooking part because you don't have to do a lot to it.
4: Do you have a favourite season that offers you the ingredients that you are particularly fond of cooking with?
3: That's such a great question. I wouldn't say I have a favourite season. And a question I get asked all the time is, what's my favourite dish to cook?
4: Yeah.
3: And I think it's probably a similar thing here in the way that I love the variety of it. I like, you know, in Australia, it's very acceptable to cook Mexican one night, then Thai tomorrow night, then Chinese the night after that or whatever it is. And I think in the same way we have very few rules here in what we cook in Australia, I think by being prompted by the cherries are here, or we're getting back into citrus season again, or whatever it might be. I think it's always exciting of like, what's next? What's inspiring you? Because I think most people enjoy cooking. I think when people stop enjoying cooking is when they feel like they're in a rut, where they're cooking the same thing again and again and again.
4: Whereas
3: you kind of get this new lease on life when you get inspiration to do something new, and that can come from scrolling on your phone or talking to a friend or learning a recipe from your grandma or maybe going to your fruit and veg shop and seeing something that's in season that you haven't eaten in a while.
0: So can you tell us, when you're putting a dish like this together, it's almost kind of a 101 of how you balance out the different, not even flavours, but like bitter, sweet.
3: Yeah. Well, you've actually hit the nail on the head there, Nicolai, because cooking is a very simple thing, really. So in terms of what you can actually taste, all you can taste on your tongue is sweet, salty, sour, bitter, umami. Umami being like the flavour of the crusty bit of the meat on the outside, or that savouriness from Vegemite, Parmesan cheese, and so on, right? That's all you can taste. Everything else is a combination of your taste and then your smell kind of working together. Mm. It's why, you know, over the last couple of months when people get colds over winter, and all of a sudden food tastes a bit weird, or it doesn't taste right, it's because as soon as your nose is blocked and your tongue's by itself, it's a very different thing, right? So if you kind of take away all the noise of flavour of all the different things and just think about the sweet, salty, sour, bitter, and maybe umami if you like as well, if you have a bit of each of those things in a dish and they are in balance, everything else is fine. So in terms of wigging a dish or not following a recipe, you're never going to make a dish taste bad by adding too much flavour. Like, if I could have added triple the amount of basil or half the amount of basil I've used here, it's not going to make it taste good or bad. Yep. It's just going to make it more basil-y or less basil-y.
0: Okay.
3: But if you use way too much salt or no salt, or way too much lemon juice or no lemon juice...
0: drowns.
3: Yeah, exactly. Yeah. If you use too many of the taste things, sweet, salty, sour, bitter, that's what kind of is going to make a dish taste good or bad. If you kind of get them in unison, so if you just block out everything else and go, okay, the oranges here are bringing the sweet sour, so therefore if I have something bitter to counteract it, like the witloff here and the radish as well, sweet, salty, sour, bitter. I probably don't necessarily have a huge amount of umami here, but that's where the capers, because they're an aged product, so anything fermented, whether it's kimchi right through to your favourite glass of red wine, that fermentation flavour gives umami. So, yeah, I think if you think about those things, then you're balancing your dish, you're going to be onto a winner.
4: Mm.
0: And is that where sometimes if you have a dish that you feel, despite your best intents, falls a bit flat, maybe it's missing one of those?
3: 100%.
0: Or it's overloaded with one.
3: 100%, exactly. Yeah. So it's amazing how many dishes can go from being like good to great with that squeeze of lemon juice on your fish and chips, or with that extra pinch of salt in your bolognese sauce or whatever it might be. Often, if it feels flat, it just needs a little spruik of one of those things.
4: And then I guess you're catering to everyone's different tastes as well. Like, yeah. I would go, yeah, give me more basil, and you people who love those different flavours. I was wondering how people feel when they're cooking for you. What sort of reactions do you get? Are people a bit apprehensive about cooking for you?
3: People are apprehensive to cook for me as a rule of thumb, but I think the people that actually know me best know that myself and pretty much anyone that works in the food industry loves hospitality. So I love cooking and sharing food with other people, but I love being cooked for as well, and I don't care if it's not fancy. Like, people think chefs go home and need a 7-course meal.
4: Yeah.
3: I was running a little bit late this morning getting out of the house, and my wife just made me Vegemite on toast with a beautiful slice of cheese on top and a coffee. It was the least fancy thing in the world, and it tasted so bloody good because it was made with love of her going, let me help you get out the door, you know. And I think that's like the food, and I say this as the chef running three restaurants, the food kind of doesn't matter to a certain extent. Like, I think the beautiful thing about food and cooking for other people than cooking for you is how it makes you feel. And if I said, you know, think about your favorite food experience or your favorite, you know, thing to eat or do to do with food, most people don't think of a fancy restaurant. They think of your mum making you roast chicken, or they think about being around the family table at, you know, on Christmas Day and these kind of things, because it's who you're with that really matters. If you've got great company and okay food, you'll have a great night. If you have great food and average company, you're not going to have a good night.
4: The food won't save
3: exactly. And so essentially I try and say to my, you know, to my team at work, well, let's treat our customers as if it was your own mum coming in for dinner. And if I give you that parameter, make every decision kind of coming back to that, because that's what food's all about.
4: Great advice.
3: It's about the way they kind of like, yes, it's important-ish, but it's more the glue that brings conversation together.
4: Yeah.
0: It's been so fun, Colin. Thank you so much.
3: Thanks for having me.

0: No surprise, it's delicious. Mm.
1: And a beautiful, like we were just talking about, the balance of the cheese and the capers setting each other off.
2: Yeah. And it's a meat-free dish, and it's not that, like, I love a good steak as much as the next person, but I do think when I was growing up as a kid, it was, you know, roast chicken and gravy, and it was rack of lamb with this, and it was a lamb chops or a steak with this. I do think because we're so much more cultured when it comes to food now in Australia, we call these different cuisines, it's easier to start with thinking about the beautiful vegetables and fruits and working backwards to go, I want to make a soup tonight, or I'm going to make a curry tonight, I'm going to do a stir fry tonight, because we've got so much more in our repertoire than maybe we did 30 years ago.
1: Very lucky to have it indeed. Callum, thanks so much.
2: Thank you.
1: Callum Hann, almost time for the news at 5 o'clock. After that, we're going to get the latest on sand dredging, that program continuing on. And we'll also meet a couple of parents of crows and Brisbane Lions players.
3: Whether you're on the road, in the garden, or taking it easy, we'll help you make the most of your weekend. 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
5: Good afternoon, Sarah Maunder with ABC News. Police are investigating after the body of a man was found yesterday at Coober-Pedy. Police say officers attended an open-cut mine south of Coober-Pedy just before 9:30 a.m. They say the cause of the man's death is unknown and investigations are ongoing with the assistance of major crime detectives and forensic response officers. A post-mortem will be done today and a report is being prepared for the coroner. A series of memorials and vigils will be held across the United States in coming hours, 25 years on from the September 11 terrorist attacks in 2001. Twee Ong Fitzpatrick reports.
6: A commemoration ceremony will begin at the 9/11 Memorial Plaza of the World Trade Center in New York, during which the names of the victims will be read out from 8:46 North American Eastern Daylight Time, the moment the first plane crashed into the North Tower. The reading will be punctuated by seven silences, six to mark the times the planes crashed and buildings fell, and the seventh to honor the first responders and survivors who've since died from 9/11 related illnesses. Memorial services are also taking place at the other crash sites at the Pentagon and in Pennsylvania.
5: South Australian-born Stuart Knox's twin brother Andrew was killed in the September 11 attacks. Andrew worked in the North World Trade Center building. Mr. Knox told 891 ABC Adelaide that his brother was a remarkable man.
7: He helped many others. He worked for the Australian Workers Union here in South Australia and helping people who couldn't help themselves. And he was somebody who clearly enjoyed communicating with people and helping others. And he just had a beautiful heart.
5: Artificial intelligence company Anthropic says it's identified attempts to use its models for harmful purposes. The BBC's Simon Jones reports.
8: In its latest threat intelligence report, Anthropic identified five cases of its models being used in ways that could support the development of biological weapons and six attempts to write software for conventional weapons, including firearms, missiles and armed drones. They were blocked, but the company warned that without the correct safeguards, there could be catastrophic consequences. Anthropic, which is based in California, also found its tools being used for a cyber espionage campaign linked to Russia and state-sponsored surveillance operations emanating from China and Iran.
5: Surging oil prices has sparked a fall in share prices across Asia, the BBC's Tamsgen Devasai reports.
9: Asian markets have come under heavy pressure as investors react to surging oil prices amid fears that the Middle East conflict could fuel further inflation. Brent crude has approached $110 a barrel, its highest level since May. Continuing hostilities between the U.S. and Iran have caused great concern over disruptions to energy supplies through the Strait of Hormuz, while the Iran-backed Houthis in Yemen are threatening tankers in the Red Sea, raising further concerns about world oil and gas supplies.
5: Back home, and a dead whale found on a beach near Victor Harbour on the Fluorio Peninsula has tested negative to bird flu. The juvenile whale was found yesterday morning. Police say three people have been arrested for drug trafficking and firearm offences in the southern suburbs. Officers attended a Plimpton Park property yesterday, allegedly finding a 3D printer, blueprints for the manufacture of firearms and firearm parts, and drugs including cannabis and LSD. A 59-year-old man and a 70-year-old woman were at home at the time of the search, while a 30-year-old man arrived during the search, his backpack allegedly containing fentanyl, methamphetamine and a loaded sawn

0: or shotgun. The trio will appear in court at a later date. To football, and Port Adelaide has a new senior coach for its SANFL side. Heath Uni will lead the Magpies while also acting as head of development for the AFL and SANFL programs. Uni played 183 league games for North Adelaide and was Adelaide's inaugural SANFL senior coach from 2014 to 2016. He went on to join North Melbourne as an assistant coach in 2021 and 2022. To finance, the Australian stock market has closed just under 1% lower today. The ASX 200 shed 79 points to close on 8,740. It follows earlier falls of around 3% on Asian markets in response to a sharp rise in oil prices, and the Australian dollar is steady. It's buying 72 US cents. South Australia's weather for tomorrow: Port Lincoln 22, Port Pirie 27, Renmark also 27, Mount Gambier sunny and 22, Adelaide top of 24 tomorrow and sunny after an overnight low of 12. ABC News.
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4: 891 ABC Adelaide. 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
5: Good afternoon, Doreen Tassato from ATM with Adelaide's latest traffic. Watch out for a crash in Valley View, Grand Junction Road near Nelson Road. The show continues this arvo. Be mindful of speed restrictions around Wayville, including 25 both ways through parts of Greenhill and Goodwood Road. They'll be in place until 10 tonight and continuing through the weekend. Just be sure to check your speed. Cutmore Terrace, Henley Beach and Truman Parade, Seaton.
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6: Where it is 5 past 5, thanks for your company this hour of the program. Very soon we'll bring you the latest on plans to continue on with sand dredging. We'll be discussing that. We'll also speak with a couple of parents who, well, I don't know, are you nervous? Are you excited ahead of tomorrow's match between the Crows and the Brisbane Lions? So we'll check in with a couple of dads. And before the show finishes up here at the show, at the Jubilee Pavilion, the SA Police Band will be with us as well. I'd like to bring you a bit live music on a Friday afternoon, so that'll be a lovely treat to finish things off. But there's other things we'll be talking about as well, Narelle?
7: Yeah, for sure. Well, there's been some suggestions that if we can't get people in to pick our harvest, that grocery prices as a result of that will rise. And the issue that the Coalition is pointing out at the moment is that there is a lag on getting working holiday visas signed off, because they say the federal government is dragging its heels on that.
6: So that's all to come.
4: Live at 5 with Nikolai Bailhart.
6: 90,000 cubic metres of sand is set to be dredged from North Haven, taken south to West Beach. It's the latest in the ongoing works to try and replenish the sand that drifts north and leads to erosion across the western beaches coastline. To find out why this is happening, we're joined by Felicity Beswick, who's the Department of Environment and Water Team Leader of Coastal Operations and Engineering. Felicity, good afternoon to you.
8: Hi, thanks for having me.
6: So what's happening and when?
8: So there are plans. We've just had a dredge management approved and a dredge licence from the EPA to commence dredging to collect, like you said, 90,000 cubic metres of sand to be placed at in the nearshore environment at Henley Beach South and West Beach.
6: Is it fair to say that this is now the norm? This is kind of almost the business as usual case in terms of how sand is to be replenished?
8: Yes. So you might recall in January, government did come out with this announcement that from moving forward, Adelaide beaches will be replenished by dredging instead of by trucking or by pipeline.
6: And remind people why that was decided as the optimal way to do things.
8: So there was an investigation done through the Adelaide Beach Management Review and to look at all different methodologies to manage sand across Adelaide beaches. And it was found that dredging is the most flexible option in terms of sea level rise and where sand is at. It's the most globally used methodology to manage sand.

0: across features compared to a pipeline and trucking. It's also it's less disruptive to community on beach.
1: Well, Felicity, you've mentioned it there, but what disruptions can beachgoers expect, and when is this sand carting going to be happening?
0: So the dredging in the water can commence, now that we've got all the approvals in place, as early as next week. There should be very minimal disruption to general beach users. So the dredging is out off of North Haven, south of the marina, and the placement by the barge is a very slow-moving beast. So we're coordinating with all of the local clubs to make sure that we don't interrupt any of their general club activities, but it should be very minimal disruption.
2: And in terms of how far off the coastline the dredged sand will be dropped off when it's kind of been collected and moved down, how far off the coastline and how has that been arrived at as where do you actually drop it off in that sense?
0: So for the Coastal Engineering Centre, and to make sure that the sand actually reaches onto the beach, we want it to be in the active zone. So the barge can get into as little as like 3 metre water depth. So it's can be quite close to the shore, like 500 metres.
2: Okay. We're getting questions coming through on the text line, 0467 922 891. One that does tend to come up quite regularly is what effect will this have on the natural environment in the water in terms of life on the seafloor, seagrass and things like that, Felicity? What can you tell us about to what level, if any, they will be disturbed?
0: So all activities will be undertaken in the active zone in the bare area of sand, where sand naturally moves up and down the coast. So there's been extensive investigations into the benthic environment to make sure that it is just bare sand. The seagrass is a lot further offshore, about a kilometre offshore. We've got 8 monitoring buoys out there at the moment. We've been collecting data on turbidity levels and water quality measurements since July. So this activity will be highly regulated by the EPA. So if there's any trigger levels that are reached, we will then modify operations. But it is unlikely that we'll be seeing any of that. And our 2024 dredge trial proved that we're able to do these operations with minimal disruptions to the environment.
1: Are there many conversations happening at Dew about what we're going to do long term about the coastal erosion and rising sea levels? Do you feel like you're fighting a losing battle, and is that something that's being discussed? We're going to have to come up with another plan eventually?
0: It's constantly being discussed a lot amongst the coast unit for coastal hazard adaptation planning. For this section of coast, the plan, as it was announced in January, will be a big restore program to bring the 400,000 cubes down to West Beach to bring the system back into equilibrium before the constant recycling, the sea level rise. That's the beauty of the dredging program, is that we can adapt to sea level rise and targeting the sand where it accumulates to move it back.
2: Felicity Beswick, thank you for your time this afternoon.
0: No worries. Thank you very much.
2: The team leader of Coastal Operations and Engineering with Dew. At 12 past 5 is the time, 891 ABC Adelaide, South Australia and Broken Hill. John Dundon's with us as well from the Save the West Beach Sand Group. John Dundon, what do you make about this development? What's your response to this?
3: Good afternoon, Nikolai and Narelle, and happy Wavell Show Day to you.
2: Thank you.
3: We've had the benefit, even on this last Wednesday, to have a very good meeting with Minister Burke, and we thank her for that, and we agree with the Minister on the fundamental issue, which is the central beaches desperately need sand and long-term reinstatement. But the meeting also gave us the opportunity to table some concerns that we have, and those concerns emulate around the process and how they are bringing the dredged material dumped into West Beach. And using a spit hopper barge and rehandling that material twice ends up with 3 different plume events here at West Beach. So most of the disruption ends up on our coastline, being the spit hopper barge drops the sand offshore, is then re-dredged again, put into a pipe and pumped into a near shore dispenser, a diffuser. And so we get 3 plumes out of the one process. We're
2: hopeful to interrupt, John. Can I just ask what the concern is about that? Like,

0: what are the, is that an environmental area of concern?
1: Absolutely. Imagine the turbidity by the additional handling and rehandling, and imagine the plume that you get and the impacts of that plume on the marine environment and the ecology of the marine environment. It would actually be quite significant. And Blue Coast's own report shows that the turbidity plume will go from the Adelaide Shores Boat Harbour all the way to Escort House, which is a fair chunk of the Western Coast, Western Beaches coastline. We've got other concerns as well, being that the material that's coming in, we've had a look at an independent core sampling, and that's 40% organic material. So of the 90,000 cubic metres coming in, only, say, 54,000 cubic metres is actually sand, and the rest is yucky black muck, dead organic material, which obviously will impact Henley South first, and with yucky water.
2: Is there a better way to do it, do you think, John? What would be a better method?
1: Now, Narelle, that's a good question. There are alternatives. The government's chosen dredging, so we must work with dredging, and that's why the meeting with the minister was beneficial, that we were able to table what our concerns were, and we're hopeful that even into this dredge trial, things like rehandling gets altered and amended on the fly, for want of a better word, because obviously the impacts are greater than what we deserve. You know, and keeping it very basic, we've got to remember too that we're recovering from a horrible algal bloom, and this may not be the best time to be dredging and putting additional stress into the marine environment with additional organic loading and repeated disturbance. So there are some... Yes?
0: Appreciate your time this afternoon. We'll have to leave it there. Thank you.
1: Thank you. See ya.
0: John Dudden, who's from the Save the West Beach Sand Group, and thanks to Felicity Beerswick from the Department of Environment and Water. It's 5:15.
3: Immigration has shaped modern Australia, but as the country grows, debates around migration and multiculturalism are intensifying. 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
2: Yeah, we're taking a look at the impact on grocery prices and whether or not it's set to increase again as a flow-on effect from a go-slow on working holiday visas. So ABC's been reporting on this since August, and what's happened is the federal government paused visa applications for working holiday makers from 24 different countries. And now that the demand for harvest is growing, we're told the concern from farmers and tourism operators is also growing. Tony Passan is the federal Liberal member for Barker, and he's also a member of a group of federal parliamentary rural and regional Liberal MPs. Tony Passan, good afternoon.
6: Good afternoon, Nora.
2: The pause is on work and holiday visas subclass 462. That's a lot of letters for people. What do people on those visas do?
6: Well, these are working holiday makers, and a pause is not quite right. What is happening is the department is implementing a go slow. The minister made that as much clear in discussions and announcements he made in August. Now, we think that's related to challenges they're having around the net overseas migration figure, which is causing a lot of negative press. But at the same time as our communities are being blessed with extraordinary amounts of rainfall, harvest prospects are looking good, people are making for working holiday makers, and those applications are staying stagnant, or at least being processed very slowly. Normally they take a couple of days into a week, but at the moment, people who have applied in early July haven't heard even at this point.
2: What sectors are you most worried about that are going to need workers? I spoke with Riverland Citrus. They've told me that they are okay for this year, but they're also coming towards the end of their season. So what are the areas that you're most worried about?
6: I can understand why they're feeling comfortable. I mean, they rely heavily on the PALM, so the Pacific Labour Mobility Scheme, and they're coming to the end of their season. Narelle, this is really around the grain harvest, both in South Australia and in the west of Australia. We're looking at an extraordinary harvest, and what we increasingly are relying

0: relying on is people with expertise around harvest, header drivers, etc., coming from Europe. Many of them indeed from the UK because of the UK Free Trade Agreement. And so that's what I'm most worried about. And it's certainly an issue that's being raised with me consistently and in my electorate offices.
1: So is it your call that you want to decrease migration, you're on board with that, but you want to speed up working holiday visas for people from overseas to come and do harvest work?
0: Narelle, the two are not related. So on the one hand, we're talking about permanent migration where the numbers have been too high and the standards have been too low. These are working holiday makers, backpackers, if you like. They're not people who are intending to come and live in Australia long term. They're just here for a limited amount of time. They're doing some work while they are here, and increasingly people are seeking them out, particularly across agriculture, to do work on farm at busy times like harvest.
2: Tony Paston, what if you could find people that wanted to do that permanent work? I mean, if you could fight rather than having to struggle or face some of these hurdles, would that start to change your mind about things like more permanent immigration numbers rather than these shorter term visas?
0: Nikolai, people in my electorate that need to fill these surge capacities would love the idea of employing Australians otherwise, but they're forced to rely on schemes like the Pacific Labour Mobility Scheme and the working holiday schemes because people aren't prepared to do this work. But in a perfect world, yes, we would operate different schemes. But unfortunately, this is where we are and we've come to rely on them heavily. I'm not asking for anything more than the Minister to get back to normal processes, which is to process these applications, which are pretty perfunctory, over the course of a couple of days or across a week. I feel like what's happening here is a deliberate go slow. He said as much in his public commentary because they're worried about the NOM or the net overseas migration number. We shouldn't be looking to fudge the figures here. We should have an honest conversation about migration. And in my view, backpackers working in this in these roles over short terms shouldn't be influencing substantive discussions around immigration numbers.
1: Tony Paston, thank you. The Federal Liberal Member for Barker. And there are also tourism operators who tap into this workforce to meet their needs. Craig Wickham is a tourism operator on Kangaroo Island. Craig, good afternoon.
3: Good afternoon. Thank you for having me on.
1: Craig, I would have thought that you would be spoilt for choice for people to work in any tourism venture on Kangaroo Island.
3: Well, we are, but we also... There's more work through the season than we're able to attract from within the Aussies who want to work here. And for the longest time, the working holiday visa workforce has been a really welcome part of our labour force. And it's not just them coming here to work. They come here and they want to experience Australia. So last year we had a lovely Belgian couple who came and worked with us for the summer. I don't reckon much of the Aussie dollar made it back to Belgium. They spent their money exploring Australia and just, you know, really passionate about the place, the people, and they bring a lot to us. And as your previous speaker said, this is completely unrelated to permanent migration. It's an absolute furphy to even be discussing this in, you know, when migration is the political hot potato. These are people who are here on a limited amount of time. There's very little overstay issue with this particular class of people coming to Australia, and they are adding extraordinary economic value to our industries and our communities and our daily life.
2: Craig, what's at risk if you face a more long-term challenge of getting that workforce? What could be the real points of struggle or tension?
3: I think we had a very, very real illustration of that post-COVID, because so many of those people who were on these, you know, the short-term visas, they went home and they didn't come back. And we had extraordinary labour shortages in regional

0: Australia, but also in the cities. And we struggled not only providing the service, but also the standards. We weren't able to provide our normal levels of service because we just didn't have enough arms and legs to go around. So I think it's a fabulous program, and we shouldn't be going slow. We should be going fast. Like, get more of these young people come in, and you find that they'll come back to Australia years later. They might have families of their own as travellers and go back and into the same communities. And, you know, it's a really rich social part of our industry and our community. It's not just, you know, the short-term jobs.
1: Yeah. How do you usually find these working holiday visa holders?
0: There's a really good network there. There's people who are on their way out. They might meet people and say, hey, go and talk to, you know, Craig and Janet on Kangaroo Island or whomever. Yeah. But also there are some really good social media platforms where people can put up their CVs and you can match, you know, I need someone who's a barista or you know, with our, you know, previous example, someone who can drive a header. You know, there are people from all walks of life. We've had people who've had, you know, medical backgrounds, and, you know, there's all sorts of different people who might say, okay, well, I might be a paramedic, but while I'm on my working holiday visa, I want to, you know, do some, you know, working on a farm or volunteering at, you know, a wildlife refuge. There are many, many different things that people end up doing. And, I don't see the downside to this at all, and I reckon it's something we should all get behind.
2: Craig, thank you so much for your time this afternoon. Craig Wickham, tourism operator based on Kangaroo Island. 5:25 is the time.
3: Australia has read them,
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1: Oh, Nikolai, we've got a couple of footy fans that have got even more skin in the game than most of us. They are the parents of some of the players who are taking to the field tomorrow night. Robbie Neal is the father of Lachie Neal, who plays for the Brisbane Lions, of course. We've also got Tony Dawson, the father of Jordan Dawson from the Adelaide Crows. And because we're ganging up on the Brisbane Lions, we've got two Crows presents with parents with Jim Michelani, who is the father of Max Michelani, who plays for the Crows. Oh, good afternoon to you all.
6: Good afternoon, guys. Good
1: afternoon. So I believe that if I've got this right, Robbie Neal and Tony Dawson, you are both from the southeast of South Australia. You obviously know each other quite well. And there may be a couple of beers that you're going to be having before the game.
7: Yeah, hello, you're getting me in, Carol?
1: Yes.
7: Yeah, I actually texted Robbie earlier this afternoon and said we should catch up tomorrow afternoon for a drink. So, yeah, we will. And, you know, I know Robbie really well, and, you know, we're up here in Brisbane at the moment, so weather looks good, so it should be a great final.
2: Tony, how do you feel the day before the day of a match, particularly when it is a final like this? Is it from the parents' kind of point of view? Is there an extra layer of nervousness, an extra layer of excitement, or are you just cool as a cucumber?
7: I wouldn't say I'm cool as a cucumber, not at all. But I think the boys have they're all pretty prepped up, ready, you know, waiting to get out there and. Brisbane are going to bounce back for sure, but firstly, to Lachie and for Robbie, know Robbie really well and Lachie and Michael, but what a fantastic career some Lachie's had. Medal could have had another one as well. Two grand final medals as well. Just been an unbelievable player coming from little Bobby.

0: Olight out in the sticks.
1: Tony, unfortunately the line that we've got for you isn't great, but we know that Jordan will do you all proud tomorrow night. So we might let you go, but to Jim Michelani, Max Michelani's dad, have you got some pretty good tickets for tomorrow night's game?
2: Well, I've certainly got four tickets, which is really good because I've just arrived up here in Brisbane. I'm staying with my nephew and his wife and my young son, Jack. And so I've got four tickets and we're all going tomorrow night. So we're pretty excited about it.
1: You must be the most popular person in your family.
2: Well, I wouldn't say popular, but they do like getting... They do like getting some tickets off me, and you know, it's an exciting time. You know, I think you asked there before about how a parent is. I was very fortunate when I was a lot younger to play a number of games in Northern finals, and you know, grand finals and things like that. I'm never as nervous then as I am now watching my own son play out there, and the rest of the Crows. So. We're looking forward to a really great competition and what a great side Brisbane are. But I think we're building towards something great ourselves, so keeping our fingers crossed.
1: And Robbie Neal, what about for you? How are the nerves ahead of tomorrow night's game? Because you have been here a number of times with the Brisbane Lions being in finals.
3: Yeah, well, I don't think it gets any easier. We certainly don't take it for granted, so probably treat each final as it could be Lockie's last. So, yeah, there's certainly nerves, but we're looking forward to it. Just super grateful that we get to see him play in another final, and hopefully a grand final. But I think Adelaide are going to be tough, no doubt about them. They're playing great footy, and look, having come from Rogue, we're superbly proud of what Jordan Dawson has done, and especially this year, and he's become one of the great captains in the AFL. So we mixed emotions, and there's no doubt about that. So sort of feel, you know, if Adelaide did get over the top of us, then we'll be right behind Jordan and the Crows from there on.
4: Robbie, is there a tinge of similarity to what Jim was saying about that? In a way, it kind of feels harder to watch as because you're the observer.
3: Yeah, absolutely, no doubt. You've got no control, so it is harder to watch. I think I probably learnt sort of fairly early on in Lockie's career, because you have no control, you might as well enjoy the game. And I'm a footy nut. I love the game itself, so I just try and embrace the game and feel grateful that I'm watching another AFL game of footy and happen to have a son running around in it. So just try and embrace it and enjoy it.
1: We know that Jim's taking another. He's got four tickets. There's a very happy group of four going along. Who's in your group, Robbie Neal? How many tickets have you got?
3: Yeah, four as well. Okay. For the family travelling up. So yeah, my daughter and her partner coming up with us. So we're actually flying out of Avalon just to cut the airfares in about a third of what we would have paid out of Adelaide. So we're actually going out of Avalon.
4: That's good creativity. I've just got to ask quickly before you go, Robbie, do you tend to see over, and maybe not just necessarily for these final campaigns, but those in the past as well, people that you haven't spoken to for, I don't know, 5 or 10 or 15 years ago, Robbie, we haven't caught up in ages, mate. Any chance of a ticket?
3: Yeah, that's...
4: yep, I can imagine. Oh, well, best of luck. Thank you so much for chatting to us this afternoon.
3: Thank you.
4: That was really lovely to speak to Jim Michelani, Robbie Neal, and Tony Dawson as well. And I'm sure, I know it's a cliche, they'll be proud of their boys.
1: They will be.
4: No matter what happens.
1: No matter what happens, yeah. That's right.
4: Let's get the latest in news headlines at 6:28 with Sarah Maunder. Sarah, good afternoon.
5: Good afternoon, Nikolai. Police say the death of a man whose body was found in SA's outback yesterday morning is not suspicious. Major crime detectives and forensic officers attended the scene at an open-cut mine just south of Coober Pedy before 9:30 a.m. An autopsy was done today and the 36-year-old's death has been deemed non-suspicious. A report is being prepared for the coroner. A South Australian-born man whose twin brother was killed in the September 11 attacks 25 years ago is remembering his sibling as a remarkable man. Stuart Knox's twin, Andrew worked in the North World Trade Center building. Preparations are underway in New York to remember the victims of the terrorist attack that happened a quarter of a century ago. And the countdown is on to the Crows' second semi-final against the Brisbane Lions at the Gabba tomorrow night. Brisbane is on the rebound after being flogged by the Swans last week, but the Lions are favourites to win. The Crows haven't won at the Gabba since 2018. More news at 6 o'clock.
6: 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Traffic.
7: Good afternoon, Doreen Tassato from ACM with Adelaide's latest traffic. Residual delays after a crash in Valley View Grand Junction Road near Nelson Road. Show continues tonight. Be mindful of speed restrictions around Wavell, including 25 both ways through parts of Greenhill and Goodwood Road. They'll be in place until 10 tonight and continuing through the weekend. Ongoing works, Dry Creek Cavern Road near Grand Junction Road, 40 both ways. And just be sure to check your speed, Cutmore Terrace, Henley Beach and Trimmer Parade Grange.
4: Thank you so much, Doreen Tassato from the Australian Traffic Network. It's 18 and a half degrees in Adelaide right now. We've got a way to drop to our overnight low of 12. Then we're back up to an even hotter. I mean, hotter comparatively, I suppose. We can say hotter, can't we? Warmer.
1: How
4: maybe.
1: Hot is it?
4: 24 tomorrow for Adelaide.
1: I'd go warm.
4: Warm, okay. Yeah. Thanks for tempering expectations. Warm day tomorrow, according to Narelle Graham, with a top of 24 degrees. We'll see a change start to come through on Sunday for parts of the state. For Adelaide, the expectation is that there's the potential for between 1 and 5 mils of rain and the potential of a thunderstorm as well, probably maybe higher totals if you get right underneath that. It won't hang around for long, though. We'll clear out on Monday, drop the temperature back a couple of degrees as well. So Monday, we're looking at 18, just a chance of a shower or two. That trend continuing on Tuesday in a top of 17, and then another run of clear days, 18 Wednesday, 20 on Thursday, and 24 degrees at the moment. Next Friday, it's 25 to 6.
6: It's a Sunday tradition.
8: Just nice to have your company. You're looking well.
9: Australia all over with Macca.
10: I called you when I was about 10 years old.
8: You did not.
10: I did.
8: You did.
10: So about 35 years ago, Macca.
8: You're lying, Alicia. 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
10: not lying.
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1: And thank you to Sam from Springfield for a shout-out on the text line, letting us know that the Belair train line signalling, there's problems on that line, on the Belair train line, some signalling problems. So he's suggesting alternate travel plans. Appreciate that. 0467 922 891, the text line number.
4: 24 to 6 is the time on a Friday afternoon. We'd love to talk music, and we thought, well, we've got to continue that trend here on-site at the Royal Adelaide Show at the Jubilee Pavilion. The South Australia Police Dixie Jazz Band is with us. We'll hear a song in just a moment. Sergeant First Class Adam Buckley, a drum major from the band of the South Australia Police, is with us, though. Adam, thank you for having a chat to us.
12: Thank you for inviting us in.
4: We'll have a big chat in a moment, but just so people who might not be on the stage, can you paint a bit of a picture of this kind of iteration of the police band? Who have we got?
12: So this is one of our smaller ensembles, one of our most popular ensembles, our Dixieland Band. Tonight we've got Josh on trumpet, Neil on trombone, Peter Overall's going to be doing the washing on his washboard, Tommy's got his banjo out, and Lewis has got the double bass.
4: All right, now do you know what the first song is?
12: I'm hoping it is All of Me.
4: All of Me. Okay, well let's take it away when you're ready, the Dixieland Band from South Australia Police.

0: ladies and gentlemen, a round of applause for the South Australia Police Dixieland Jazz Band. Oh, that was absolutely beautiful. All of me. 18 to 6 is the time. 891 ABC Adelaide, South Australia and Broken Hill. They'll play another track for us very soon. But Adam Buckley from the St Paul Police Band is with us. Now, I know a pop quiz is the cruelest thing I can ask, and I'm asking you this as well, Narelle.
1: Yeah.
0: But I'll tell you the answer if you don't get it straight away.
1: Okay, yeah.
0: What year was All of Me written?
2: I can tell you when the band was formed, but I don't.
0: Oh, yeah. 1930. Oh, off by 1 year. 1931.
1: Was it 1931?
0: How amazing is that? So 95 years old, that piece of music.
1: That's
0: and,
1: so
0: I
1: good.
0: Mean, it says, what does that say about time, the timelessness of music? Like, yeah, a good song is a good song.
2: It is.
0: Yeah. So tell us about, we kind of touched on this iteration. Is this the smallest kind of version of the St Paul band?
2: No, probably the smallest group we go down to would be a quartet. But we can go anything between quartets right up to our full complement, which is a 32-piece band. So we can kind of cover a lot of broad range of styles and diverse people to perform to. We've got many different styles that we perform as well. We're a very versatile bunch of people.
0: Versatile was just about what I was going to say, because performing here, performing at the show, performing in all the different places the band must play, it's not just I turn up and do this one job.
2: Exactly. No 2 days are the same. We can come to work one morning, we're doing a parade in a ceremonial band formation, then a small group are going out playing to a nursing home to senior citizens, or we could have a school group going out to play to primary schools. It's all different music, all different styles, and the band has to be able to switch on a dime to be able to lock into the right style.
1: You're very talented. I always thought that when you play a washboard, you just play a washboard, but I can see that Pete's got some special gloves on to play the washboard. Tell us about them, Adam.
2: So Pete's got his best white gloves on with most of his thimbles intact. I'm not sure about that one. But to get the scraping sound, he's got thimbles on the end of his gloves to actually scrape against the ribs on the washboard.
1: Are they homemade, or does somebody create them? They're homemade.
2: Absolutely. Yeah. We'd be a good seamstress as well.
0: Which again shows the kind of versatility, not only between different styles of music, different sizes, but different instruments as well.
2: Absolutely. We've got a lot of multi-instrumentalists in the band. Obviously, Pete's in the percussion section, so he's got a barrage of stuff that hides up the back of the band, ranging from washboards right through to the big timpani. Probably the biggest thing that he's got to hit, or everything that gets hit or shook, is done by that man there.
0: How many performances a year? I mean, do you keep track of how many you do?
2: It does vary from year to year, and sometimes it is dependent on staffing availability as well. But generally, we seem to circle around the 200 to 250 jobs a year across all the different groups. And, yeah, some years can be a lot heavier than others.
0: And then I'm sure on top of that, all the rehearsal as well that goes in.
2: Yeah, we try to squeeze the rehearsal in as well. But we generally got a group out at least every day. Finding solid days for us to actually do rehearsals is actually a bit of a luxury for us. So we have to try to maximise our days as much as we can.
0: You have to stay much fit, really.
2: Absolutely, yeah. It relies on people to do a lot of stuff out of hours and in their own time as well.
1: How difficult is it to get a gig with the Police Dixie Band? Is there a wait list?
2: Well, there is a bit of
1: They're
2: a wait
1: nodding.
2: List. They're nodding. Yes, we actually have a quite a strong selection process. We've actually got some jobs going at the moment because we're going through a bit of a transition phase with the band. We've got a number of people that are getting to that point that they're starting to retire, which is creating some opportunities. And even looking amongst this group, we've got Josh on the trumpet there. You've been here 2 years now, coming up 2 years. And Mr. Neil next to him, in 47 years he's been in the band. So
1: well done.
2: We just can't get rid of him.
0: That, and clearly that shows that once people are in there, happy to stay.
2: Absolutely, and that's why it's so difficult to land a job with the band, because people do, if they really enjoy it, they do stay for the long haul. When the jobs come up, they're highly contested.
0: I'm sure it's a, you know, who's your favourite child kind of question, but are there particular events that you know the band kind of looks forward to? I'm guessing things like the pageant would come up.
2: Oh, absolutely. Anything that has the biggest community engagement that we can have. The Royal Show is fantastic for the band. We get to play to a very wide demographic of the state, much bigger than probably what we do in some other forms. It's probably our biggest audience for the year, and the Christmas pageant would be the second largest audience that we'd have collectively.
0: How wide is the repertoire of different styles of music you play? We're obviously hearing some music that, as we were touching on, has a really long history, but a lot of modern music as well?
2: Yeah, we try to cover as much as we can. We've got, in our complement, we've got all the range of the concert bands, all the wind, brass, percussion instruments, our rhythm section. We've also got a very fine vocalist who can lend a hand to many different styles, whether it be a pop tune, a ballad, or something from the stage or screen. She's very adaptable in that range as well. So we find a way to try and mould what we have into creating a product that's accessible for everybody.
0: And picking your audience as well, I'm sure. You know, if you go into a school or something like that, the music's going to be different.
2: Absolutely, yes. Yeah. You have to target your music to the audience that you're playing to. Mm.
1: What do they want you to play at schools these days? Like a primary school or a high school, what do they want you to hear?
2: I think K-pop Demons is probably one of the big ones at the moment.
0: Taylor Swift.
2: Oh, absolutely. Yeah, Taylor
0: although
2: Swift.
0: That might even be kind of getting old school now.
1: I was thinking. Yeah. I wonder. Yeah.
0: It is 13 to 6. You're on Drive on 891 ABC Adelaide, South Australia and Broken Hill. The South Australian Police Dixieland Jazz Band is with us. Sergeant First Class Adam Buckley from the band. We've got Tom on banjo, Neil on trombone, Josh on trumpet, Pete on washboard and Lewis on bass as well. Now, we're going to have another song from the band, and I need to say, as part of this, we do have a very rare stash of Big Red Beanies that Sarah's holding up over there at the moment.
1: Good on
0: perfect
1: you,
0: to keep you warm. The temperature's going to drop this evening. You might want to stay warm. That'll work.
1: Yeah, here at the show.
0: The way that you can win them is by the best dancers will be picking up a Big Red Beanie. Now, you can stand up and dance. You can sit and dance. It's whatever is

0: most comfortable for you, but people that get into it the most, you might be lucky enough to pick up a big red beanie. I think we've got another song, Adam?
1: Absolutely. They're going to play Indiana.
0: Indiana. All right. Take it away when you're ready.
2: One, two, one.

0: round of applause for the Sable Dixieland Jazz Band. Indiana here on 891 ABC Radio Adelaide, South Australia and Broken Hill. A lot of love on the text line as well. Caroline saying such a great sound to hear. Jan says, thanks so much for the jazz. I'm dancing in the kitchen while listening to the gorgeous music while cooking dinner as well. Thank you, Police Jazz Band. And a lot of great dancing in the crowd as well, going over to our award winners.
1: There really is. And I was wondering if we've got a torch. Yes, there we go. This youngster with the red balloon here, winning a torch. Thank you, Sarah. That's a very good idea.
0: Now, a question has come through on the text line as well, which I'll put to Adam Buckley from South Australia Police. Deb, wondering, is being in the police band a full-time role?
2: It is. We're employed primarily as musicians. We are sworn police officers, but we're non-operational, which means we don't go out catching the bad guys effectively. So our job is one of the nicer roles in SOPOL. We actually in the public engagement space. So our role is to take police messaging out into the community through the medium of music.
0: Which goes to, I'm sure, a question you get asked a lot, like, what's the point? If the core work of South Australia Police is keeping people safe, why do you also need a band?
2: I think it's part of that community engagement. I think that when people interact with the band, they get that feeling that the police are approachable. We put a bit of a lighter face on policing, because a lot of the time people only interact with police probably when it's one of the most darkest times of their lives. Mm-hmm. And we can bring a bit of joy because we get invited to go places to interact with people. So we're very privileged position within the organisation, but I think it's a very important one in terms of relating to the community.
0: It must be a really lovely moment when you have that connection with kids that maybe haven't had interactions with police, or people that might, like you say, have that, I don't want to necessarily get up close and interact with the police officer, to kind of try and break down those barriers.
2: Yeah, absolutely. There used to be an old, mum and dad used to go, if you're naughty, the police will come and lock you and take you away. I'm sure we've all had that told to us. Yep.

0: out our lives. But so we often go into schools, we have to break down that barrier that may have been instilled in children. And again, through the positivity of the musical performance, we get the kids coming up to us and actually really wanting to engage with us at the end. So I think that's job done for us.
1: Now, if we're not being too greedy, we might sneak in one more song, if that's all right, if you'll be good, if you'll be kind enough.
0: Absolutely.
1: Because we'll find out what's coming up on Weekends with Deb Tribe in a moment. But there was such a great response. We've got to sneak in one more track, Bourbon Street Parade, when you're ready. Thanks.

0: huge round of applause for the South Australian Police and Dixieland Jazz Band. Tom, Neil, Josh, Pete and Lewis, and Adam Buckley, thank you so much for joining us this afternoon as well.
1: Thank you very much. Always a pleasure.
0: An absolute treat. A fabulous music put, summed up well on the text line. The South Australia Police Dixieland Jazz Band. Now, it's a few minutes away from the news at 6 o'clock. Let's find out what's coming up tomorrow with Deb Tribe. Deb, good afternoon.
2: Good afternoon, Nikolai. I'll be where you're sitting tomorrow morning, bright and early from 6. And although the gates don't open until 9, we usually get a bit of a crowd before 9 from people that are stall holders. So really looking forward to going back to the show tomorrow. If you're listening at home, I've got some double passes to give away to the Italian Film Festival. That's starting next week. So really looking forward to hearing about that. And if you're coming down to the Royal Adelaide Show, don't forget I've got lots of reasons to get you to stick around. We've got some a really big announcement actually around the SA, Alert SA whole way it functions. I'm not going to say exactly what it is because it's an exclusive story tomorrow morning, so stay tuned for that. But Adam Shearer, that always joins us on the ABC stage, has got some lovely giveaway bags for you if you can answer a very simple safety question tomorrow. So I'm looking forward to that. And we've also got some very special prizes for the quiz. So we have loads of fun playing the quiz live. It's one of my favourite things at the Royal Adelaide Show, Nikolai. It's like playing with a whole big one contestant that's made of about 30 people. We have so much fun.

0: Have a very Japanese influenced garden, and I tell you what, their own personal stories are incredibly fascinating. So I would love people to come along and say hello tomorrow and join us.
1: It's news time, it's 6.
2: Whether you've got a full calendar or no plans at all, we'll help you make the most of your weekend with news, weather, and great conversation. 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
3: Good evening, Sarah Maunder with ABC News. Police say the death of a man whose body was found in SA's outback yesterday morning is not suspicious. Major crime detectives and forensic officers attended the scene at an open-cut mine just south of Kuba Pedi just before 9:30. An autopsy was done today and the 36-year-old's death has been deemed non-suspicious. A report is being prepared for the coroner. The executive director of SA's Housing Industry Association says the federal government's housing package could result in higher rents and fewer new homes. Recent industry modelling has found the federal government's $47 billion plan to rebuild the country's housing system could increase rents by about $10 a week. The association's Stephen Knight told 891 ABC Adelaide the package comes amid rising demand for housing but declining sales.
4: South Australia is a little bit in a better position than the eastern states, where they've seen a more serious contraction in the market. But all the same, it's still a problem.
3: Master Builder CEO Danita Warne says they commissioned the report to clarify potential future impact on an already stressed market.
5: And we should not be pitting renters against first homeowners. We should instead be focusing on increasing supply across the spectrum of all housing.
3: The head of the domestic spy agency ASIO, Mike Burgess, says the global terror landscape has improved since the September 11 terrorist attacks 25 years ago. Mr. Burgess has used the anniversary to warn of the persistent threat of terrorism, revealing ASIO has foiled 16 potential terrorist attacks since the Bondi attacks last December. But he told the podcast Mitchell Unlimited the ability of national security agencies to counter terror threats has improved, with some global terror threats have been diminished.
6: I think we are, because we have better capabilities as a result of 9/11 and the investments and the action taken since then. And yes, you know, bin Laden was found. Al-Qaeda isn't what it was yesterday. ISIL's caliphate was defeated through the last 25 years. So yeah, we're in a better place, but unfortunately violent extremism and transnational terrorism still exists.
3: The Iran-aligned Houthis are redeploying along the Red Sea coast close to Parim Island, a location government military sources say is key to the control of the strategic Bab el-Mandeb Strait. Middle East correspondent Matthew Doran reports.
7: This escalation matters because of the impact it could have on global shipping. For weeks now, the Houthis have been promising to uphold and maintain a maritime blockade of the Saudis. And that's very important because the Saudis have taken advantage of their geography, the fact that they have ports on both their east and west coasts, to try to get around the blockages in the Strait of Hormuz and send millions of barrels of oil out onto the open market through the Red Sea and the Bab el-Mandeb Strait. It's a situation which could deteriorate even further, particularly given the role that Iran plays in somewhat directing the Houthis here.
3: A former US federal prosecutor says it's unlikely US President Donald Trump's offer to every adult American of $5,000 payout would ever go ahead. Mr. Trump says he'd make the payment if Republicans win both chambers of Congress in November's midterm elections, a plan that would cost more than $1 trillion. Lawyer Michael McAuliffe says the president doesn't have the unilateral authority to pay out the money.
8: So that's congressional funding is solidly in that branch of government. The president often forgets that fact in his political talk and even some of his executive orders.
3: Back home, and the head of the Road Transport Association says motorist behaviour on the Port River Expressway is extremely concerning. Executive Officer Steve Shearer says truck drivers have reported encountering extreme speeders routinely. A peepleader was caught doing 164 in a 90 zone on the expressway just last night. Mr. Shearer told 891 ABC Adelaide more could be done to prevent extreme speeding, like higher penalties or installing cameras.
9: We get plenty of reports of speeding motorists weaving in and out of other traffic and harassing other motorists, and they're within milliseconds.

0: of causing chaos and fatalities, including their own.
1: South Australia's weather for tomorrow: Port Lincoln partly cloudy, 22, Port Pirie sunny and 27, Renmark also 27, mostly sunny, Mount Gambier sunny and 22, Adelaide a top of 24 and sunny tomorrow after an overnight low of 12, it's currently 17.4 degrees. 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
2: Good evening and welcome to PM. I'm Samantha Donovan, coming to you from the lands of the Wurundjeri people of the Kulin Nation in Melbourne. Tonight, 25 years on, Australians remember the shocking September 11 terror attacks on the United States. Also, scientists find evidence Tasmanian devils lived in Western Australia for thousands of years. And fans of American football treated to a memorable game in Melbourne.
3: Everyone's 49ers fan. Everyone wants them to win because they came and embraced Melbourne. They've been fantastic, mate. They've been here a week. They've embraced the city and Melburnians love them.
2: Today, Australians are marking the 25th anniversary of the shocking terror attacks in the United States on September 11, 2001. 19 terrorists associated with the Islamist extremist group Al-Qaeda hijacked four aeroplanes. They intentionally flew two of them into the Twin Towers of the World Trade Center in Manhattan. A third plane was flown into the Pentagon in Virginia, and a fourth plane crashed in a field in Pennsylvania after heroic passengers fought the hijackers. Nearly 3,000 people died in the attacks, including more than 440 emergency service workers. David Bergman is an Australian Army major. On September 11, 2001, he was an Army engineer training with colleagues in Canada. A few weeks later, he was seconded to the New York Port Authority Police Department to help with the search and recovery efforts at the World Trade Center site in New York.
4: The primary recovery efforts were where the towers once stood. So that was where they were still looking for potentially people that had survived, but where the majority of people were expected to be found.
2: Was there still hope, even at that stage, that they might find people alive? This is how many weeks in?
4: I think there was a level of hope for some people.
2: David Bergman, what were some of the most memorable finds for you that you came across in that rubble that perhaps really reminded you of the work people had been doing and the lives people had been living?
4: But when the buildings collapsed, they collapsed downwards. And so I was standing on I estimated approximately 80 feet below ground level, and we were working on the 72nd floor. And the reason we knew that was because the desk spaces and everything had just been compressed down. So there were personal effects of people that had just had to walk away from their desk. That was a strong reminder that people had been at work and they walk away, and 2 months later, it's part of the recovery process.
2: What was that like for you emotionally? I'm sure as an Army member, you try not to get emotional about things, but I imagine it was.
4: I was fully embraced as a member of the teams that I worked with. However, they had all been involved since the first day, and so their experiences go back to losing colleagues. In the crew room before we would go on duty, for example, there were posters of all the personnel that had been lost. Again, there was time of reflection and prayers for a number of people, and then everyone would pick themselves up and head back out and continue the work that needed to be done. A lot of the ability for them to do that was because the rest of the nation came to their support. So the reason the police, Port Authority and the New York Police could go about their duties was because regional police departments from all over the country, Nebraska and Texas, for example, came in and provided the normal low-level policing that still had to be done, which then freed up those other personnel to focus on the bigger issues that they were then facing. And that transferred into the general populace with the number of people who were there volunteering, both with the US Red Cross and other associated volunteer organisations. So people really rallied. It was very interesting how they could come from something that was so tragic and really be highly motivated to push on and get the job done.
2: Do you remember any particular acts that struck you as just being extraordinary in that environment?
4: Our liaison officer was the Chief Commissioner of New York Police's main go-to person, a person by the name of Detective Jerry Kane. And what stirs me and gives a good reflection is when he recounted to me towards the end of the trip, when we'd developed quite a lot of rapport, he asked me, look, did you ever see people that were jumping on the TV? And I responded, yes, I did. And he just said, look, when I arrived, that was happening all around me, but that was probably the 9th or 10th worst thing that occurred to me that day that I saw. And so just that comment where one incident can be absolutely tragic, when it's put into that context, gives you an idea of just the difficulties that individuals encountered that day.
2: You then went on to serve with the Australian Defence Force in Afghanistan. How did your experience of the September 11 terror attacks influence your service there?
4: I had no concerns at all about the fact of why we were there and what we were trying to achieve in Afghanistan, and the ultimate goal of having Afghanistan in a far better place and without that terrorist oversight that had led to the events. I went to Afghanistan in 2008 and I was in command of an American unit which was tasked with demining the Bagram airfield. And so my ability to relate to Americans was very enhanced because of my experience of working to an American team during my time at Ground Zero. It enhanced the standing because you could imagine that everyone in the United States military would want to have been involved with that recovery effort.
2: What would you like people to think about September 11th? What would you like them to remember?
4: I think the important thing to remember is that it was a very blazing attack on Western society as a whole, and the consequences of that led to our long-term involvement in trying to address the root cause of that, and that was in Afghanistan. And I know from my two deployments to Afghanistan and all of my friends who have deployed, everyone that deployed to Afghanistan were fully committed to making Afghanistan a better country, and they were given a huge opportunity that everyone from the Australian Defence Force and the Australian people provided that opportunity. The fact that the opportunity didn't result in the outcome that we were all working very hard to do is no failing to the individuals and the collective approach that we took in trying to deal with that issue.
2: Australian Army Major David Bergman. And Major Bergman has donated three items from his recovery work at the World Trade Centre to the Australian War Memorial in Canberra: a banknote, a piece of window glass, and a piece of marble from the Twin Towers forecourt. You can see them as you enter the new Afghanistan Gallery at the memorial. Our reporter Angus Randall has more on the legacy of the September 11 terror attacks.
5: John Blaxland was working on exchange for the US Department of Defence in Washington, D.C., when news started filtering out that planes had hit the Pentagon and the World Trade Center.
6: And I went home that evening, and we lived in Old Town Alexandria, just across the river from Defence Intelligence Agency, just down the river from the Pentagon. Our house was full of smoke from the Pentagon fires. The next day we went into work, sandbags, machine guns, checkpoints, a free and open post-Cold War city, really entered into the 9/11 era.
5: He's a professor of international security and intelligence studies at ANU. Over 25 years, he's seen how the September 11 attacks and subsequent war on terror changed the way America goes to war.
6: It's generated a slightly cavalier approach to the use of military force. One, because in both Iraq and Afghanistan, for a number of years, the adversary, the enemy, was really a, you know, technologically inferior threat. But of course, in hindsight, we know that the strategy was deeply flawed, and trillions of dollars later, the United States found itself with, you know, multiple iterations of problems with ISIS, and then, of course, now we're seeing the problems with Iran.
5: In a statement commemorating the anniversary of 9/11, ASIO spy boss Mike Burgess has given an insight into how terrorists have changed their tactics. He says mass assaults that might take years to plan have been largely replaced by individuals and small groups using basic weapons to launch their attacks. And the speed and anonymity of the internet means a vulnerable person can be radicalised by someone they've never met.
6: The lone actor, sitting in a basement, watching videos and getting essentially turned into a would-be terrorist by watching things and being indoctrinated online. What used to be something that you could direct the intelligence agencies to collect on the degree of confidence that you had it nailed has become much more challenging.
5: Despite these challenges, ASIO says it's foiled 33 major terrorism plots since 2014, and since the attack on Bondi, it's disrupted 16 cases where a terrorist threat was considered serious but not necessarily imminent. America's September 11 commemorations will begin overnight, Australian time. New York City Police Commissioner Jessica Tisch says there will be heightened security measures across Lower Manhattan.
7: There will be layers of security that are highly visible and others that the public will not see. New Yorkers can expect to see uniformed officers throughout the area, along with members of our Counterterrorism Bureau heavy weapons teams and other specialized resources deployed as part of the operation.
5: Many Australians will be traveling to the US to pay their respects. Alison Thompson delivered first aid in the aftermath of the World Trade Center attacks.
8: As I got down towards the area, people were coming at me like zombies and cell phones to the ear, but no one was speaking. And I went deeper in and started CPR on somebody, then went a little further on. And long story short, I heard the great rumble and I was under the North Tower and it came down.
5: She founded a non-profit disaster response organization in the wake of the attacks, devoting her life to helping others.
8: I choose to honour my friends that died that day, and since then I've been in every major disaster around the world and helping people. So out of such bad stuff, hope for humanity really came.
5: US President Donald Trump is expected to commemorate the attacks at the Pentagon. The New York Times reports the president wanted to make a speech at the New York Memorial, but the annual event has long barred speeches over concerns about politicising the tragedy.
2: Angus Randall reporting. This is PM. I'm Samantha Donovan. You can hear all our programs live or later on ABC Listen. The ABC has revealed a New South Wales police officer has kept his job despite being found guilty of assaulting a man who was being wheeled into hospital on a gurney by paramedics. The state government is backing the police as it faces pressure over its handling of the increasing violence of organised crime gangs. Sean Tarek Goodwin prepared this report.
9: I don't want to have to go to hospital. I want to go to my grandmother's.
10: Yeah, you can go there after.
11: A Western Sydney man stands groggy, confused and angry in his bedroom. His family think he's had an overdose and they've called police for help.
12: So it doesn't matter who's called, you are unconscious.
11: Senior Constable Stephen Hyde and Constable Talisi Arlo coax him into an ambulance and get him to the Blacktown Hospital car park. They're also frustrated. Restrained in a stretcher, the man tosses his water bottle over his shoulder toward the officers. Hyde snaps, hitting him in the side of the head, and Officer Arlo puts him in a headlock.
13: I'll rip your shoulder off if you don't listen to me. Slowly.
11: 3 years later, a district court judge has ruled that Hyde assaulted the man and sentenced the officer to a 12-month good behaviour bond. The police force has retained him, although he's lost rank and faces 2 years of restricted duties. Officer Arlo has not been charged over the incident.
14: This is obviously a pretty concerning turn of events. I believe that it's still being finalised in the court, but the officer in question has been subject to disciplinary action.
11: That's Deputy Premier Prue Carr. It's the second time in recent weeks that body-worn footage has created problems for police. That comment was made by an officer after an evening of violent clashes between police and protesters at a rally against Israeli President Isaac Herzog in Sydney in February. The Law Enforcement Conduct Commission is investigating whether police broke policies or the law that night.
15: It's really important that we allow the investigation, an independent investigation,
10: to do its work, to do its job.
11: That's Premier Chris Minns speaking last week. He and his police minister, Yasmin Catley, declined to criticise police in the aftermath of that event.
10: They were caught in an impossible situation. They did their job by keeping those groups separate, and we want to thank them for their service to the people of New South Wales.
11: University of Sydney criminologist Dr. Garner Clancy says both the Western Sydney incident and the protest demonstrate a balancing act for police.
15: You're encouraged to kind of use appropriate use of force. In this situation, you need to be communicating more effectively with someone with mental illness or someone experiencing distress. In this situation, a kind of hotbed of

0: political protest. You need to kind of respect and understand the right to protest, the right to kind of voice concerns.
1: While civil libertarians have criticised the state government for supporting the force, the government is also facing pressure on another front. Escalating underworld crime has resulted in a spate of mistaken identity killings in recent weeks, prompting many to call for the state government to do more to empower the police. Here's opposition leader Kelly Sloan.
2: When you have parents being targeted at pickup, when you have people having their hands chopped off by machetes, grandparents being kidnapped and murdered, something is seriously wrong. These criminal organisations are giving the big middle finger to this government and to the police minister.
1: Criminologist Garner Clancy again.
0: Police and other agencies are dealing with a diversity of complex situations. That is inevitably going to create kind of political tensions. How much force do you, what powers do you allocate to police? How much funding do you allocate? What sorts of funding?
1: He says sometimes the politics can get in the way of good policy.
0: Inevitably, when it's politicised, we end up with a relatively narrow range of options presented to us. More powers, more police, longer sentences, and that frequently misses a number of the features that might best be exploited to prevent those problems.
3: Dr. Garner Clancy from the University of Sydney, Sean Tarek Goodwin with that report. A new study suggests that Tasmanian devils lived alongside humans for thousands of years. The evidence for the theory wasn't found in Tassie, but in Western Australia's Pilbara region during excavations in Juggan Gorge. Amy Rosbach prepared this report.
4: These days, you may encounter the screaming and growling of this carnivorous marsupial in Tasmania. But the Tasmanian devils once roamed WA's Pilbara region. Paleontologist Dr. Tim Churchill is from the University of New South Wales and is part of a team that's been studying the Juggan Gorge site.
5: We do know that they existed on the mainland before they went extinct at around 3,000 years ago, but we never actually found physical evidence of them in the Pilbara. But what's even more interesting is how frequently they seem to be visiting the Juggan Gorge rock shelter over the last 45,000 years. We find lots of evidence of bones that have been chewed by devils and bones that have been digested by devils.
4: It's the same site that gained international attention in 2020 when mining giant Rio Tinto detonated explosives, causing extensive damage to rock shelters. Since then, research and rehabilitation has been underway under the direction of traditional owners. Dr. Churchill explains two very clear specimens of the devil have been found, including part of a jaw and tooth.
5: One dating from the Holocene at around 7,000 years ago, and the other dating to before the last glacial maximum at around 43 to 47,000 years old.
4: The new research also shows the devils were frequently visiting the Juggan Gorge rock shelters and would have lived alongside humans.
5: Devils obviously played quite an important role as almost like the cleanup crew. If you have a site that's heavily used by humans and there's a lot of that sort of bone remains left about, you can bet the Tasmanian devils will be there pretty consistently as long as there's food. So I think that this is what's particularly interesting about this story is that Tasmanian devils may have had a much closer place in the lives of ancient Australians than we previously recognised.
4: The Tasmanian devil was once found across the Australian mainland, with skeletal remains previously discovered in other locations. But a big question remains, what happened to them? Researchers believe the arrival of the dingo may be to blame.
5: However, the mechanism of that has always been heavily debated. Did the dingo directly kill and eat the devils, or were they just competing with them over food sources? Now we can kind of add an extra piece to that puzzle. Perhaps maybe dingoes replaced the devils kind of as a man's best friend, as the scavenger of their bones and their waste.
4: Bill Bateman is an associate professor and behavioural ecologist at Curtin University. He wasn't involved in this research.
6: I think it's possible, and I'm sure it contributed. We do know that dingoes are much better hunters and scavengers than both Tasmanian devils and probably Tasmanian tigers as well. I do think also there was probably a likely effect of climate change. to push the population down, and then you just have another competitor to push them into extinction.
4: But he's particularly interested in the connection between the devils and humans.
6: It's fantastic evidence, but it's exactly what you'd expect from the biology of this animal. They're not great hunters. They are great scavengers. So that in a way, it's a kind of similar relationship to something like leopards and hyenas in Africa.
4: The Buruguri Gurama Land Committee has provided a statement about the discovery. Chair Birchall Hayes said finding the remains at the Juggan Rock shelters again highlights their incredible significance both culturally and scientifically. He went on to say the conclusion they were scavenging off human camps more than 40,000 years ago again links ancestors of the Buruguri Gurama people to the area.
3: That report from Amy Rosbach and Isabel Masali. Well, even though we're in the midst of the AFL and rugby league finals, American football has been drawing all the attention today. Two Californian teams travelled to Melbourne for the US National Football League's first ever regular season game in Australia. More than 100,000 fans packed the MCG for the game, which saw the San Francisco 49ers beat the LA Rams. Oliver Gordon filed this report.
7: Eddie Pinero has it on the tee, and the 2026 NFL Melbourne game is underway.
8: More than 100,000 fans look on as history is made in Melbourne. A vast spectacle of cultural exchange, evident in the small NFL pitch laid out on the vast expanse of the MCG turf, and the gestures of field umpires breaking with NFL tradition and pointing their two fingers straight out in front after the game's first score.
9: NFL history, this one, a chip shot from 20 yards out, is up and good. And you see right here, the Australian rules football signal for the good field goal. That one really more so for the score.
8: The star-studded LA Rams started the game favourites to beat the San Francisco 49ers, but went into halftime 3 points down. US pop group The Jonas Brothers took centre stage for the halftime show, covering Australian classics as part of their set. The LA Rams, who'd faced criticism for arriving just a day before the game, started to fade in the second half, which some pundits predicted could happen as a result of jet lag. The 49ers arrived a week ago to start acclimatising in Melbourne, and the strategy appeared to be paying off. And all the while, across Australia, NFL watch parties were held. In Melbourne CBD, a well-known pub was transformed into a base for fans of the 49ers. Melbourne man Don was amongst the crowd.
10: It's Rocky! Touchdown early in the third quarter, mate. It's unbelievable. Like, you know, everyone wants him to win because they came and embraced Melbourne. They've been fantastic, mate. They've been here a week. They've embraced the city, and Melburnians love them.
8: It's a sentiment shared by fellow new 49ers fan Michelle.
11: I love the Niners because they got here early, they embraced the city. Rams got here like a day before, arrogant, and let's go Niners!
12: Are you learning the rules of NFL, American football, as you go?
11: No, I have no idea what's going on, but all I know is everyone's chanting defense behind me, so let's go defense and let's embrace it, have fun.
8: After extending their lead to 17-7, it was the 49ers' defense that made the defining play late in the game, stopping the Rams from scoring right on their goal line. The San Francisco 49ers held onto their lead, securing an upset win and delighting their gathered fans in Melbourne. Laurel Fong is part of the 49ers marketing team and travelled to Australia for the game.
13: It is something that we've been looking forward to for so long, that to actually clinch the win is huge. And that just makes us want to come back again and again and again. And it just proves that us coming in a little early, get acquainted with the community, get acquainted with like the turf, the everything, was the right move. And our coach knew what he was doing.
8: 49ers coach Kyle Shanahan paid tribute to the team's supporters after the win.
14: It felt like home once we got here. I'm glad the guys went out and played like that too.
8: It's a disappointing loss for the LA Rams fans, particularly for Danita, who travelled from California for the game.
15: It was funny until the Rams started losing. But it was really exciting. Lots of people. Yeah, it was a good experience. We're Rams fans, do or die, you know, so we're going to be at the next game too.
8: The NFL has a multi-year contract with the Victorian government to host at least two games in Melbourne, with an option for a third.

It's certainly been a big day in Melbourne, Oliver Gordon reporting. And that's PM for this week. PM's producer is John Stewart. Technical production by Joram Toth and Mark Cash. I'm Samantha Donovan. I'm away for the next few weeks. Barbara Miller will be bringing you PM. I hope you have a great weekend. Good night.

0: Good evening, Sarah Maunder with ABC News. The head of domestic spy agency ASIO, Mike Berger, says his agency has foiled 16 possible terror attacks since the Bondi Beach shooting last December. The cases were considered serious but not necessarily imminent. The terror threat in Australia remains at probable, but Mr. Burgess argues that label doesn't capture the full picture of the current situation. He's told the podcast Mitchell Unlimited both ASIO and police forces have been involved in preventing possible terror attacks.
1: Since Bondi, my agency and the police have prevented, things not actively in plan, but activities of individuals that could have led to an attack. 16 of those events have been stopped by the police and security service since Bondi.
0: A series of memorials and vigils will be held across the United States in coming hours, 25 years on from the September 11 terrorist attacks in 2001. Twi Ong Fitzpatrick reports.
2: A commemoration ceremony will begin at the 9/11 Memorial Plaza of the World Trade Center in New York, during which the names of the victims will be read out from 8:46 North American Eastern Daylight Time, the moment the first plane crashed into the North Tower. The reading will be punctuated by 7 silences, 6 to mark the times the planes crashed and buildings fell, and the 7th to honor the first responders and survivors who've since died from 9/11 related illnesses. Memorial services are also taking place at the other crash sites at the Pentagon and in Pennsylvania.
0: US President Donald Trump says the United States is benefiting from tremendous growth, which will help fund his potential $5,000 payout to every adult American citizen. He's told the Republican midterm convention in Texas he'll make the payout if Republicans win both chambers of Congress in November's midterm elections, a plan that would cost more than $1 trillion. But speaking to reporters before departing the convention on his plane, Mr. Trump says he isn't worried about funding.
3: We have tremendous growth. We have growth like no country has ever seen before. We have trillions of dollars coming in, and that will end up being not a very big problem at all, and I think our people deserve it.
0: A Hong Kong pro-democracy politician says 2 people sentenced to 7 years in prison for organising annual vigils marking Beijing's Tiananmen Square crackdown should not have to serve a single day. Public commemorations of the 1989 protests used to be legal and tolerated in Hong Kong, but were effectively outlawed in 2020 when the national security law came into force. One person pleaded guilty and a Hong Kong court has convicted another 2 for inciting subversion. Pro-democracy politician Emily Lau says it's a sad day for Hong Kong.
4: I don't know what wrong they've done, huh? But anyway, this is the sentencing, and like many people, I feel that they shouldn't have been in jail for one day, and it's really very sad. And of course, it depends on the other 2 whether they want to appeal.
0: Fresh attacks on oil infrastructure and shipping routes in the Middle East have caused oil prices to hit new highs today. It has global markets on edge with fears the surge could cause a spike in domestic inflation, as David Chow explains.
5: The oil price is now at its highest level since May, so a 4-month high, and that's another way to put it, and that's bad news for local petrol and diesel prices, inflation, as well as interest rates down the line. The international benchmark, Brent crude oil, since last night, in one night alone, has jumped something like 7.5%, which is a huge spike in a very short amount of time. Yesterday, it crossed the $100 a barrel mark, and that caused markets to freak out, and that market freak out has basically continued today.
0: Back home, and police say the death of a man whose body was found in SA's outback yesterday morning is not suspicious. Major crime detectives and forensic officers attended the scene at an open-cut mine just south of Coober Pedy just before 9:30. An autopsy was done today and the 36-year-old's death has been deemed non-suspicious. A report is being prepared for the coroner. Testing for a whale which washed up on a Victor Harbour beach on SA's Fluorio Peninsula has come back negative for the H5 strain of bird flu. Authorities removed the juvenile minke whale from Dump Beach yesterday morning. Experts say it could have died from a parasitic

0: fecal bacterial infection or by ingesting plastics or other marine debris. South Australia's weather for tomorrow: Port Lincoln partly cloudy, 22, Port Pirie sunny and 27, Renmark also 27, mostly sunny, Mount Gambier sunny and 22. Adelaide heading for a top of 24 and sunny tomorrow after an overnight low of 12. Sunday showers and 22, Monday 18. ABC News.
1: There was a lot of comments about they were either sent in to sink or swim. They felt like they had to learn and debrief from each other, or sometimes there was no one to learn and debrief because our senior nurses were so tired and burnt out.
2: Sink or swim. A study reveals Queensland nursing graduates are feeling overwhelmed by the workload on regional and rural training programs. And some may be going deaf and grey around the muzzle, but these old dogs are still worth their weight in gold on the farm.
3: She's been working with me, my offsider, for the whole 15 years. She's teaching the young ones a little bit too, so still a joy to be working with her.
2: I'm Alex Simon, and this is Australia Wide. Nurses are considered by many to be the backbone of the health sector, able to provide medical care on a variety of health concerns without breaking a sweat. But a new study from CQ University uncovers how some postgraduate nurses feel underprepared for the workload expected of senior workers at rural health facilities. Advocates are now calling on the state government to provide further investment into programs specifically designed to prepare nurses for remote nursing work. Olivia Nunes-Malik has this report.
4: Danielle Rogers was unsure what to expect when she packed her whole life up and moved to the rural Queensland town of Montauk to complete her graduate nursing program.
1: I graduated from my bachelor in 2009. I ended up getting a job at a little rural hospital, which I was absolutely devastated about. I think I cried all the way there.
4: But what Dr. Rogers did not realise at the time was the nursing experience she gained in the town would shape her career and inspire her research.
1: But I got out there, did my year, decided to stay another two, and realised that rural and remote nursing was just amazing and I wanted to do my research project in that area. I looked at preparedness for non-emergency nurses going rural and remote and whether they were prepared to manage emergency care.
4: For her postgraduate study with CQ University, the Hervey Bay researcher interviewed more than 60 nurses and medical specialists about their experiences working in rural health facilities across Australia. Roughly half of the participants had worked as nurses in rural Queensland.
1: It's really care across the lifespan. You could be looking after vaccinations for a child in the morning, and then you get your elderly lady who's fallen over and fractured her neck of femur, and a farmer's had a heart attack and hasn't come in until the afternoon because they were too busy.
4: Many participants said they felt overwhelmed by the scope of work and the limited resources available in rural facilities.
1: Our new registered nurses didn't have a lot of positive experiences about going into rural facilities. And there was a lot of comments about they were either sent in to sink or swim. They felt like they had to learn and debrief from each other, or sometimes there was no one to learn and debrief because our senior nurses were so tired and burnt out.
4: Queensland Nurses and Midwives Union Secretary Sarah Beeman says the demands of rural nursing can catch some graduates by surprise.
5: They are, to a degree, job ready, but any clinician entering those sites, particularly if they've come from a southeast Queensland or metropolitan environment, are likely to feel underprepared, particularly when they're faced with emergency presentations, limited on-site medical support, and delays in patient retrieval.
4: The research also found retaining graduates remained a challenge for some rural services.
1: These new nurses are going in, they're doing a year or two in these facilities, and then they're leaving, whether it be from lack of support or they just don't feel comfortable living in a rural town.
5: These persistent shortages, limited workforce supply, can lead to increased pressure and higher workloads, which leads to burnout.
4: While there are support services available in Queensland for rural nurses, including a 24/7 crisis hotline and grants to cover costs associated with travel and housing, Dr. Rogers believes it still isn't enough.
1: We send a lot of money to metro facilities, and I understand there is large populations in metropolitan facilities, but we can't forget our rural and remote facilities. We need nurses that can care for people across the lifespan with very limited resources, and we need to

0: retain these nurses.
1: To better prepare graduates for rural placements, Ms Beaman suggests changing the current undergraduate curriculum to include classes focused on these experiences.
2: We absolutely need a better understanding of the specific needs of rural and remote nurses and the types of presentations so that the education can be tailored accordingly.
1: A Queensland Health spokesperson says the department is building new staff accommodation and will provide incentives to ensure nurses in rural and remote areas can access paid professional development leave and cover relocation costs. The spokesperson adds its focus is on growing their current workforce so Queenslanders can access a world-class health system no matter where they live.
3: That story from our reporter Olivia Nunes-Marlick.
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3: To WA now. All over the world, companies have trialled the four-day working week with mixed results and opinions. In regional Australia, remote councils are among those looking at cutting back days to keep their staff. One small country shire in WA says its decision to adopt a four-day work week has been a game changer. Southwest WA reporter George Aloney went to Boyup Brook, a couple of hours' drive south of Perth, to find out more.
5: For Jemina Shaw Sloan, a four-day week makes the juggle of work and home manageable.
6: For me, it's great. It makes organising appointments, school stuff, far easier. I did struggle a little bit with the five-day week. I was like, oh, how do people get anything else done?
5: In Boyup Brook, all office staff pack a standard five-day week into four long days. CEO Leonard Long says the tiny shire had to find a new approach to get staff.
7: We found it very difficult. I think any regional smaller council will find it difficult to recruit staff. We don't have the same rate base, so we don't have the same income as the surrounding councils around here. So we had to be a little bit more sort of thinking outside the box.
5: And 6 months in, he says the trial is already paying off.
7: And it's worked. Definitely has worked. We have managed to recruit a senior position, and that position was filled after speaking to the person for a while. He took it because of the four-day work week. Did have other options to go to, which would have been closer to his home, paying more, but that well-being lifestyle, he preferred doing that.
5: Mark Irwin is the president of the WA Local Government Association and says a four-day week is just one of a range of measures used by local councils to attract staff to regional areas.
8: What we see right throughout regional and remote Western Australia is local governments are struggling to fill their workforce, and they're always looking for innovative ways to attract workforce, quality candidates into the regions, and often that means having a look at some of those barriers. And some of those barriers might mean being able to travel back to Perth on the weekend, so giving them the extra day, and just having those extra attractions to make it so that people will travel to the regions for work.
5: He says while a four-day week is unusual, it's not unheard of.
8: It's not widespread across the sector, but what we are seeing is lots of different incentive programs. You know, right throughout the regions, we see fly-in, fly-out workers there. We also see a lot of people who are effectively working remotely. You know, one of the recent examples, I was up chatting to a shire, and many of their staff were actually not only interstate, but even overseas. They were talking about their staff who actually are remote in Ireland. There's New Zealand staff, and they actually work from those areas because they can't get them. So even if they could get them to their region, there's no housing in many of these regions for those essential workers.
5: Libby Sanders is an associate professor of organisational behaviour and says workplaces are also trying to look at ways to stop employees from overworking.
9: So around 50% of Australian employees report being burnt out. And so I guess there's been a lot of focus in research in the last few years on this topic and how we can address that issue, get more employee engagement and get more productivity.
5: Professor Sanders says there are challenges to a four-day work week in whatever configuration.
9: It does depend on how it's been implemented. So if you're, for example, having all your staff or a large number of a team off on the same day, that can create difficulties with service, particularly in public sector organisations. Sometimes we see models where everyone just squashes their 5 days of work into 4 days, which may not actually alleviate the issues of burnout, overwork and so forth. Also, there is obviously the particular, I think, with public service organisations, there is that expectation for availability and often creating criticism about lack of availability or lack of response time. So I think that is a concern that can need to be addressed as well.
5: In Boyer Brook, Leonard Long says they've managed to keep the office open 5 days a week, with administration staff taking

0: either Friday or Monday off. And he says while the community hasn't noticed any disruptions, it's still hard to stop staff working.
1: Whilst we only come into the office 4 days, which we've worked our 5 days to get to the fourth day, some of the staff still come in on their day off because then it's a quiet day. The other staff don't know they're here, so they get to close their door and actually do some work as well and catch up on it. So in that sense, I suppose one could say it's almost backfired to a point because now some of the staff are working a six-day week instead of a four-day week.
2: That's Boyer Brooks CEO Leonard Long talking to reporter George Aloney.
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2: You are on Australia Wide with me, Alex Hyman. It's great to have your company. Let's head to New South Wales now. In the heart of the New England Renewable Energy Zone, the Hillgrove mine near Armidale has reopened after more than a decade of the underground network sitting dormant. Operations have already started at the site, mining gold and antimony, with 5,000 tonnes of antimony expected to be supplied to the world market. Antimony is a critical mineral for technology and defence. It's used to make weapons, solar panels, batteries, and is also a fire retardant. China currently controls more than 90% of global supply, and Hillgrove is expected to contribute 7% of global supply, making it a strategic alternative source. Experts say the mine's reopening could be globally significant, but it hedges its success on the ever-changing market. Reporter Bridget Murphy went underground at Hillgrove to bring us this story.
4: Trucks and minerals are moving for the first time in over a decade at a historic mine on the New South Wales Northern Tablelands, and antimony is first on the extraction list.
5: Antimony is a metalloid and it's used in many things, fire retardants. You can't make a good solar panel without it. You can't make a lead acid car battery without it. And you can't make a lot of munitions without it.
4: Located just 25 kilometres from Armidale, Lovato Resources acquired the over 100-year-old Hillgrove mine in 2023. Lovato Resources Managing Director Ron Heeks said the value of the metalloid antimony has surged in recent years.
5: Antimony has just been classified as a critical mineral. There's a world shortage. The price is much better than what it was 5 years ago, and price was the reason the operation had shut down. We've expanded the plant to make it more cost efficient. Between that and price rises both in gold, antimony and tungsten, it's now an extremely viable proposition.
4: Lovato says reopening the mine now, after failed intermittent operations from 2004 to 2015, could put them at the precipice of a major opportunity.
5: It's just fundamental in so many things, and it's largely controlled by production through China, and the political reasons have really driven it in a way that if you need it, the cost of the antimony is not that important. It's what it costs you if you don't have it to put in whatever you're producing. We'll supply about 5,000 tonnes of antimony a year. That makes us the seventh largest in the world, including China. Outside of China, we're probably more than 50% of world supply.
4: Global commodities market expert Dr. Daniel Rossetto said the mine's reopening could be globally significant, but it hedges its success on the ever-changing market.
6: Well, this is a very important mine, and I think if you look first of all at the United States, the United States has recognised that it has a need to diversify suppliers for antimony. So clearly a facility in Australia that has the ability to produce at scale, like the one proposed in Armidale, is actually a very significant opportunity. We're dealing with a commodity which is quite illiquid, and it's not possible to hedge the value, basically to secure the sale value of this product for many years into the future. And so therefore it does remain somewhat at risk from global market conditions.
4: Lovato Resources says over 180 miners are based out of the Hillgrove mine, with 95% of them living locally in the New England Northwest region. Dr. Rossetto says reviving the mine could bring investment and opportunities for the local area.
6: I think this will come as a very significant benefit for the local area in particular, because there will be investment required in order to realise production, and that will involve a lot of employment. There's sundry industries as well, which will need to support the mine and its development. So overall, I think this would be a net positive for the local community.
4: With a current mine life of 8 years and

0: plans for further development in the future, Mr. Heeks says he is hopeful for a boom for the area.
1: Well, there's not too many mines that supply 50%. That's fairly unique. You know, this is a restart. The mine has been here in one form or another for well over 100 years. This is its most modern, environmentally friendly and world's best practice operation. So we look forward to bringing that on. And yeah, we see lots of benefits for a very, very small area of land. It generates an incredibly huge amount of money for the local area.
2: That's Larvotto Resources Managing Director Ron Heeks ending that story from Bridget Murphy. They may not be as pretty as their TV star cousins on Muster Dogs, but old working farm dogs hold a special place in the hearts of their owners. They may not be as agile as they used to be and may need a hand getting up onto the ute, but despite being hard of hearing and maybe not as sharp-sighted as they were in their prime, there's a powerful bond of loyalty and love between farmers and their ageing offsiders. Kingsley Vaux, who farms at Ongerup, has a 15-year-old collie, and Tenterden farmer Renee Parsons has a 14-year-old Kelpie, both of whom are still the first dogs on the back of the ute when work is mentioned. Our reporter Mark Bennett caught up with them to hear what makes their old dogs so unique.
3: Hello, old girl.
4: It's the daily routine.
3: Good morning. How are you?
4: Between old mates Cassie the collie.
3: You ready to go today? Bit of work?
4: And Kingsley Vaux.
3: She's deaf as a post. She can't hear a thing. But anyway, we'll see what we can do with you.
4: And she's arthritic too.
3: Are you coming? Come on.
4: She's still not ready to retire or be left behind.
5: I've got a good old mate called Cassie, and she's 15 years old. She was born on the farm, so she's been working with me, my offsider, for the whole 15 years, and I've never had a sheepdog lasting 15 years. They're normally gone at 10 or 12, but she still seems reasonably healthy, although she's gone deaf, so we're down to signals, and if she doesn't look at me, she doesn't understand what's going on sometimes. It's a bit of a fight to get her to change direction or anything, but she's teaching the young ones a little bit too, so still a joy to be working with her.
6: There's something special about old dogs, isn't there? I mean, everybody loves the pups, and they're cute, and they get on TV, something about the old ones that have that loyalty about them, don't they?
5: Yep. Yeah, now if you bond with them when they're very young, and then you work with them all the time, and she's just totally faithful, absolutely, wants to be with me all the time, always wants to do work, even though she's hardly capable of it these days at 15, but yeah.
4: Cassie is the last of a line of eight generations of collies, buried at the Vaux Family Farm Dog Cemetery.
3: It's bloody hard when one leaves you, and I don't know, when Cassie's not going to be not too far, she'll be the next one in line here. And I guess I'm going to bore my wife here for a day or two. Yeah, but she was a good mate, a good friend and a good worker.
4: Bundy! The bond also runs deep between Renee Parsons and Bundy, now 14, but still unstoppable.
7: As they get older, you sort of realise all the work that they've done for you, and you treat them a little bit better. So he's got a nice house yard. Most of the time he cruises around in, and he's by the fire every night, so... yeah, he's pretty spoiled.
4: It might look like farm dogs have a hard life working in the heat and cold, but one of WA's top breeders and trainers disagrees.
8: Yeah, my name's Jenny Parsons. I live at Lake Ninajup, and I am a farmer, dog breeder, dog trainer.
4: There's a perception too you raised with me that sometimes people think that, you know, farmers can be a bit hard on dogs or rough on dogs. What's your experience?
8: Yeah, it is a real misconception that a lot of people think that farmers are rough and heartless. But when you look around at all the old dogs that they've still got and absolutely adore, and the dogs are still healthy, well looked after and still working very loyally for their masters, you can tell that most farmers are very, very soft underneath.
2: That's Jenny Parsons speaking there with our reporter Mark Bennett. And finally here on Australia Wide.

0: we head to the 3,000-strong town of Tennant Creek, about 5 hours north of Alice Springs, where the Country Women's Association, the CWA, is celebrating its 90th birthday. Rural reporter Charles Geary made the drive to the Barkly region to meet ladies keeping the group going today.
1: This weekend, CWA members from all across the territory will descend upon the Barkly as the Tennant Creek branch celebrates its 90th anniversary. Formed at a time when men outnumbered women in Australia's last gold rush town by more than 10 to 1, the local branch has been vital in supporting women and children in one of Australia's most remote regions. I spoke to CWA Tennant Creek president and life member Roddy Calvert to learn more about the history of the longest continually running branch in the NT.
2: Yeah, originally in 1934, a lot of the women got together because we know that there was about 600 inhabitants, 45 were women and 20 were children. So they would sort of get have just informal little, you know, cups of teas and stuff, and then they decided with South Australia they would form the branch of Tennant Creek CWA in 1936.
3: You mentioned there the massive disparity in the number of women and the number of men there. Was that disparity that led to, I guess, the need or the desire to have a bit more of a connection with other women in town?
2: Yeah, I think it was for the companionship in those earlier days, because a lot of these men, that's big numbers, but they were out on the field, and not often they just had their mind leased away from the town and stuff. And I think that just the women, children asking questions of each other, it was a very remote, there just wasn't telephones and all that back in those days at all, so they just leaned on each other.
3: There's something special about the Tennant Creek branch. The branch in Alice Springs might be a bit older, but this is the longest continuing branch here in the territory. What do you think has kept the Tennant Creek branch going continuously? It's obviously not a particularly big town, but it's had a CWA that's been very long running now.
2: In the 60s and 70s, they had a lot of members. Numbers slowly started probably going down towards the 90s, 2000s. We've only got a really small branch membership here, but in those earlier days, just about every woman in Tennant Creek belonged to the CWA.
3: What does the CWA bring here to the community?
2: I think people recognise the CWA because it's in Australia. It started in about 1926. It just has that thing about them that people they rally around us like they love us, really, and for what we stand for. And that sort of families and women and children in remote areas and fundraising to help betterment of, well, basically families and children in our community.
1: For many members, their family's connection to the CWA goes back generations, and they make big efforts to keep the organisation going. Helen Kemp lives at Mount Riddick Cattle Station and is a Tennant Creek branch member. She told me about the journey she makes to volunteer.
4: I come from Mount Riddick, which is 120 to the highway north of Alice Springs, and then it's about 550, I think, 550 or 560, so that, well, over 1,000K return.
3: It's quite a big trek. What does 90 years of the CWA mean to you?
4: It's a pretty good effort, isn't it? I had both a grandmother and my mother CWA members, so I know what it's all about. And when I was doing School of the Air from Port Augusta, Mum used to be on the Port Augusta School of the Air, CWA. So I think it's a great honour to be a member, and I'm glad I joined, and got lots of nice friends in Tennant Creek. That's what keeps me coming back as well.
1: CWA branches across the country are cornerstones of volunteering in their community. For Albert Brockie, the CWA is not only a way to give back to the town of Tennant Creek, but remains a key advocate for remote women and children.
5: There's been some things that we've been involved in nearly as long as we've existed, like the Tennant Creek Country Women's Association turns 90 this year, and we've had an involvement on and off for nearly that entire time with the Tennant Creek Christmas tree, which is also around about that age. But when we've had the opportunity to raise money, we've always shared it. So the Girl Guides, the various women's shelters in Elliot and Alicurang, yeah, money gets spread around the district as well.
3: Do you still think the organisation plays an important role in town going forward?
5: Yeah, I think so. And a lot of that advocacy, you know, those issues haven't changed over the years. The things that CWA have always fought for around, you know, isolated people, isolated children, women and children's health, those issues remain important. So I think there'll still be a role for country women.

0: is up to 20% in coming weeks as the conflict in the Middle East takes new turns. Global oil prices have surged again this week in response to attacks by Yemen's Iran-backed Houthi group on Saudi Arabian oil facilities and threats to key shipping routes in the region. Oil analyst Saul Kavanick from MST Financial says the increase in fighting will impact other markets as well.
1: I would expect that we continue to see prices at the pump rise, but my bigger concern is beyond pump prices, because this is going to flow through to the costs of goods and services across the economy. A lot of critical inputs come through the Middle East, not just oil and fuel, but gas, fertilizers, helium.
0: An Australian Army major who helped with search and rescue recovery efforts at the World Trade Center in New York after the September 11 attacks in 2001 says he and other rescuers were able to do their work because they felt the support of the Australian and US publics. A series of memorials and vigils will be held across the United States, commemorating 25 years to the day when nearly 3,000 people lost their lives in the terrorist attacks. In New York City, a commemoration ceremony will take place at the 9/11 Memorial Plaza off the World Trade Center. Australian Army Major David Bergman says before he and others went on duty, they would have a time for reflection and prayer.
2: And then everyone would pick themselves up and head back out and continue the work that needed to be done. A lot of the ability for them to do that was because the rest of the nation came to their support.
0: Back home, and the CEO of SA's Drug and Alcohol Network says she's concerned there could be cuts to a federally funded support service. CEO Fiona Endicott says the overhaul, the first in 10 years, doesn't appear to provide additional funding for the program. She's told 891 ABC Adelaide it's unclear how funds will be broken down between the states.
3: We're quite concerned that if that quantum of funding for South Australia decreases, we don't know how the analysis is actually being calculated. We're concerned that that percentage is going to decrease for South Australia.
0: Another dead little penguin was found on a South Australian beach today. It was near Victor Harbour and will be tested for bird flu. So far, three cases have been confirmed in little penguins at West Beach, on the Limestone Coast and on Kangaroo Island, with deaths also recorded in Victoria and Tasmania. Meanwhile, testing for a whale which washed up on Victor Harbour Beach on SA's Fluorio Peninsula has come back negative for the H5 strain of bird flu. Authorities removed the juvenile minke whale from Dump Beach yesterday morning. The cause of death will now be determined. Experts say it could have died from a parasitic or bacterial infection or by ingesting plastics or other marine debris. The executive director of SA's Housing Industry Association says the federal government's housing package could result in higher rents and fewer new homes. Recent industry modelling has found the federal government's $47 billion plan to rebuild the country's housing system could increase rents by about $10 a week. The association's Stephen Knight told 891 ABC Adelaide the package comes amid rising demand for housing but declining sales.
4: South Australia is a little bit in a better position than the eastern states, where they've seen a more serious contraction in the market. But all the same, it's still a problem.
0: To football, Port Adelaide has a new senior coach for its SANFL side. Heath Uni will lead the Magpies while also acting as head of development for the AFL and SANFL programs. Uni played 183 league games for North Adelaide and was Adelaide's inaugural SANFL senior coach from 2014 to 2016. He went on to join North Melbourne as an assistant coach in 2021 and 2022. And 20-year-old India Breyer has signed a one-year scholarship contract with Adelaide United. The left-side player comes to Adelaide after two seasons with the Newcastle Jets. 19-year-old Minnesota-born Kira Myers has signed a one-year deal with the club after a strong first season with Brisbane Roar. They'll join the club's A-League women's side. Now as to South Australia's weather for tomorrow: Port Lincoln, partly cloudy, 22, Port Pirie, sunny and 27, Renmark also 27, Mount Gambier, sunny and 22, Adelaide a top of 24 and sunny tomorrow after an overnight low of 12, Sunday showers 22, Monday 18. ABC News.
5: Well, you paid them, okay.
6: And borrowing, sometimes when people lend things off you, it's more like taking them with permission, you know.
5: Yeah. Are they giving them back?
6: Yeah, you know, sometimes you don't expect

0: them back.
1: That's right. This is true. Yes. Then it's more taken than borrowed, because generally for something to be borrowed, you're expecting it to come back.
0: Borrow something.
1: That's it. That's it.
0: Especially CDs, especially music and that.
1: Books, like we've kind of come up as well.
0: Yeah, don't expect them back, really, if you lend someone a book or something.
1: I do, especially if it's a book that I really love. I'm like, That's coming back. That needs to come back and sit back on my shelf.
0: Well, you can always ask for them back.
1: That's it.
0: I think. Oh, I wanted to read that book again or whatever, you know.
1: Yeah, I know. It's a bit, and sometimes it's like, oh, just leave it and then I can just get. Unless it's a copy of yours that has a story attached to it. Say you've got a book and, I don't know, it was gifted to you or you found it, you came across, like the way the book came into your possession has a story,
0: meaning.
1: That's fair enough. But if it's just something you, I don't know, you just bought it.
0: You can buy it down the street.
1: That's it.
0: Don't worry about it.
1: Yeah. All right, Ray. Do you want me to play that sound clip for you again?
0: No, look.
1: It's not the church.
0: I've been waiting for ages. It's the Saints, I reckon.
1: Good. What's
0: the
1: name of the song?
0: Yeah.

0: Yahare, Stranded by the Saints is correct. Nice work. Who was the original lead singer of the Saints?
1: I couldn't tell you that.
0: Oh, he did so well. We were almost stuck on that one. Hey.
1: Oh, man, that's good. Yeah.
0: You gave us that one.
1: You know, I was thinking of, what's the band that don't throw stones? For sports.
0: Oh, okay.
1: And I just, I just couldn't
0: doesn't
1: quite
0: matter. You got the
1: for
0: Saints.
1: A minute.
0: Yep.
1: Yeah, Saints.
0: Yep.
1: Exactly. Yeah.
0: Good on you. Well All done. Right. All right, Ray. No worries. Have a good night.
1: Bye.
0: Bye. Emma's in Randwick. Hey, Emma.
2: Oh, hi.
0: Hi. What's the last thing you borrowed?
2: A book from the library.
0: Book?
2: Yeah, and it's called The Trouble with Women Artists. Yeah, it's good.
0: Yeah?
2: It's good.
0: Reading? Have you gotten through it or getting through it?
2: Oh, it's due back and I haven't finished it.
0: Okay. Well, that's kind of how it goes, isn't it? And then you get the friendly reminder, the courtesy reminder email. I mean, you know, yes, you can reborrow it. Do you reckon you do that? Like, if you haven't finished it yet, you need to take it back.
2: Yes.
0: What do you lean into?
2: I think they do tend to like give you another couple of weeks unless it's on hold.
0: Yeah, that's right.
2: It's got a thingy on it.
0: Yeah, that's right.
2: And then you have to drag it back, unfortunately. But I will give you the hot tip: if you're lending things out, especially books. Go nuts if you want to, but never, ever lend out of like a box set or a set or a hardcover set of books. Don't lend out of a hardcover set because that's very sad if it doesn't come back.
0: Yeah, it is sad. I mentioned earlier while I was chatting with Ray, like one with a story attached to it, you know, something that was given to you as a gift or, yeah.
2: Unless you know the
0: person. So if I'm giving it to I'm like, you give that back to me. Like you can be open and...
2: What are you going to do if they lose it? They lose it. Oh, I lent like out of C.S. Lewis, hardcover,
0: Ordinary
2: Boy. And it's taken me 30 years to get another copy of it. I can tell you it's very sad business. So don't lend out of a debt. That's my advice.
0: Oh, Emma. Ah, that cuts. Yeah, okay, fair enough. Good advice. Very good advice. I'm loving the fact that we've got a few that have come through saying, you know, I borrowed a book from the library. How good's this?
2: Yeah.
0: Yeah. So good.
2: The libraries are great.
0: They're the best.
2: Great institutions, very good for people to use.
0: That's it. All right, Emma, to the quiz. Who is the original lead singer of the Saints?
2: That'll be Chris Bailey.
0: Very good. Chris Bailey is correct. Emma, who wrote The Year of Magical Thinking and Slouching Towards Bethlehem?
2: Year of Magical Thinking and Slouching Towards Bethlehem.
0: Yeah.
2: No, I've got no idea.
0: No idea for
2: magical
0: those.
2: Magical Thinking. I was thinking like a South American writer, like, you know, who wrote Paula? Who wrote Eva Luna? Isabel Allende, but I don't, and it's not her, and it's not what you say to, you know, they all love what, you know, Innocent Aaron Berry.
0: Yeah.
2: No, I'm sorry, I do not know.
0: No, not at all. All good. It's been lovely to talk to you, Emma. Thanks a lot. Have a great night.
2: Thank you.
0: All right. Bye-bye. Matthew is in Badala. Hello there, Matthew.
3: Badala.
0: Badala.
3: I'm good.
0: Badala. Badala. I got Badala.

0: Bo
1: Bo Della.
0: Bo Dalla. Okay, Bo Dalla. Badala?
1: Excellent. Badella.
0: Badala. Got it. Matthew, what's the last thing you borrowed?
1: A multimeter.
0: A what now?
1: A multimeter. You know,
0: Multi.
1: it's a thing that tests electrical current and
0: Oh,
1: that sort of
0: yeah.
1: thing.
0: Yeah, that'd be
1: Yeah.
0: something you'd borrow because, you know, that's not something you'd kind of. Where'd you borrow it from? Or who?
1: Well, I was on my way to Broome, and I broke down, and it was a battery problem, and came across a guy who had a multimeter. He was travelling with it, so we tested the car and got me back on the road again.
0: Oh, how good's that?
1: Well, was very lucky,
0: It
1: yeah.
0: doesn't, I kind of get the sense that multimeters are just not things you come across and come by, like, you know, not frequently,
1: No,
0: but.
1: but if you're traveling on the Gibb River Road, you probably should have one.
0: Oh, okay, fair enough. Right. Yeah, it depends on the circumstances.
1: That's right.
0: Yeah. Oh, good one. All right, did you give it back?
1: Yes,
0: Oh,
1: I
0: yeah.
1: did. I did. I kept it actually. I kept it for a week and then I gave it back.
0: Oh, good on you. Well done. We
1: Yeah.
0: have not had a multimeter yet tonight, during the quiz, so that's awesome to add to the list, Matthew. All right, to the quiz. Who wrote The Year of Magical Thinking and Slouching Towards Bethlehem?
1: Chris Bailey. Oh no, that's the wrong one.
0: Yeah, that's the
1: No,
0: Saints
1: I don't
0: question.
1: know.
0: Oh, you
1: I
0: don't
1: don't
0: know.
1: know. I rang in for the Saints and I'm stranded and Chris Bailey and
0: And
1: I
0: now
1: thought
0: we're
1: I was on a bit of
0: stuck.
1: a roll, but
0: You
1: yeah, sorry.
0: were, but here's where we are now. Pass it on, Matthew.
1: Thank you.
0: All right, good one. You have a good night. Bye
1: You
0: bye.
1: too.
0: Jenny's in Glenbrook. Hello there, Jenny.
2: Hello, Serene. How are you?
0: I'm well, thanks. What was the last thing you borrowed?
2: Well, I thought it was a book, which I did borrow, and then I remembered I borrowed an egg from a neighbour, and then I borrowed a pen today.
0: Perfect. Go you. That's in three. Borrowed a pen
2: Mind
0: to
2: you, I
0: say.
2: borrowed a pen off my partner. We both live in the same house, but he has his pen and I have mine. And I can
0: Ooh.
2: never find mine, so I had to borrow his. So,
0: That's fair enough. You know
2: yeah.
0: what? Now that you mention that, I think I have the same thing in my household. We have our own pens. Yeah. That's kind of a thing, isn't it? You develop like I like medium sized pens, like if they're ballpoint, whereas my husband loves fine. I don't like
2: Oh,
0: writing with
2: okay.
0: fine. Sorry?
2: I like medium too,
0: I like
2: actually. Yeah,
0: medium. Yeah, I just needed that little bit thick and heavy. And my daughter's got her own as well. But yes, we will borrow from each other. Isn't that interesting? Thanks for bringing that to my attention. What else did you say? You borrowed an egg from a neighbor?
2: Yes, yeah, so I ran out of eggs and I wanted to make something, and she, yeah, so she kindly, I must have
0: Sweet.
2: mentioned it to her, and she said, here, take an egg. Yes,
0: Yeah.
2: so,
0: Yeah, good one. And then the other thing was, did you say a book from the library?
2: No, from a friend, she lent me a book. It's actually about Elvis. It's written from the Lisa Marie Presley and her daughter Riley, like from their perspective. Yeah,
0: Oh
2: so
0: yeah.
2: quite interesting. Yeah.
0: Is yeah, you're getting through it. When did you how long how have you are you almost done? How long when did you borrow this book?
2: Look, I'm a bit slow at reading. I pick it up here and there, but it's an easy read though. So yeah,
0: Oh,
2: probably
0: you'll sort of
2: yeah.
0: fly through it a bit.
2: Yes,
0: Yeah.
2: yeah.
0: Go on. Nice. In threes tonight, Jenny. All right, to the quiz. Who wrote The Year, speaking of books, The Year of Magical Thinking and Slouching Towards Bethlehem?
2: That's Joan Didion.
0: Yeah, good
2: Yeah.
0: work. Nice work, Jenny. I don't know if it's Didion or Didion. It might be one or the other.
2: Yes.
0: Yeah, but good on you. Well done. What's the
2: Thank you.
0: capital of Malta? What's the capital city of Malta?
2: Walter. I'm not sure about that one. Isn't that terrible? That's one place I'm not really sure. I'm not sure. I'll leave that for the next
0: You're gonna
2: one.
0: leave that for now, but nice work on
2: Yep.
0: Joan. Yeah, good stuff.
2: Okay,
0: Good to
2: thanks.
0: talk to you, Jenny. Have a great
2: Yes,
0: night.
2: thank you. You too.
0: Bye.
2: Bye bye. Bye.
0: We are playing the weekend evenings quiz. The question we're up to, what's the capital city of Malta? The capital city of Malta is what? If you know the answer, you've got to call to play the quiz with me. 1300 800 triple two.
3: Australia has read them,
4: Argued over them,
3: recommended them. and

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3: We are playing the weekend evening's quiz on 1300 800 222. The question we are up to, what's the capital city of Malta? Come on, I know someone out there knows the answer to this question. Play the quiz with me, play some trivia, and maybe even win a prize. We're also talking about what the last thing you borrowed. What was it? Gina is in Winmalee. Hello there, Gina.
4: Oh, hello, Serene.
3: Hi, what was the last thing you borrowed?
4: Well, it's not something that I borrowed, but I borrowed to someone.
3: You lent to someone?
4: Yes.
3: Okay.
4: They borrowed it off me.
3: Yes.
4: Sorry. Yeah. And it got a little bit awkward because they thought I actually gave it to them to keep. And it was a vase.
3: Oh, dear.
4: And I have a few floating around and I just went, here, have this one. And then expecting it back, and it was my favourite vase. So she said, no, you gave it to me. And I said, no, it was a loan.
3: Oh, you had the conversation.
4: Yeah, well, I had to because it was a beautiful vase. And then she basically, rather than just say,
3: give it back.
4: Sorry.
3: She stood her ground.
4: No, you gave it to me. And next thing I was like, oh, my goodness. So they went away on holidays and we were looking after their dog and I was very sneaky and stuff.
3: Oh, my
4: back.
3: God, Gina!
4: But she walked into our house when she got off holidays and saw the vase there and took it back again.
3: What is happening with the two of you?
4: We're all good now.
3: But
4: in the end, I just went, right, you're not keeping the vase. It's my vase. And that's the end of it. But it was awkward.
3: Yeah, I was going to say, it seemed like this was serious, like it wasn't in jest. What was your relationship with this person? Was it one where you could kind of do this and laugh about it, or was this serious?
4: It was just one of those sort of serious, but then we laugh about it.
3: Okay.
4: Now.
3: It's
4: It
3: is quite
4: it was,
3: funny.
4: It was
3: you
4: funny.
3: Having the nerve to, you know, take it back from her house. Her having the nerve to say, no, you gave it to me. Oh, my goodness, you two.
4: I know.
3: It's great. That's a winner tonight, Gina.
4: Oh, and I do not know what the capital of Malta is. I'm sorry.
3: Oh, all right. We'll pass it on in a sec. But before I let you go, so you guys are still friends?
4: Oh, yes.
3: That's awesome. How good is that?
4: I just don't lend her anything.
3: Yeah. Uh-huh. All right, we'll pass on the capital city of Malta, but thank you for the laughs. What a great story. Bye, Gina.
4: See you. Bye.
3: Sham's in Melbourne. Hello. I mean, is it Cheyenne?
5: Sham.
3: All right. Hello there, Sham. You're in Melbourne. Hi. Tell me, what was the last thing you borrowed?
5: Watch from my son.
3: Oh. Yeah, okay. Did you lose yours? Why'd you borrow your son's watch?
5: Yeah, I've been on a watch ban. I lost my watch in a cafe.
3: Did you say you've been on a watch ban?
5: Yeah, at home.
3: Do you keep losing watches?
5: I did lose one of my best watches.
3: Oh, dear. You're saying the last one you lost was at a cafe. Why? What do you do? Do you go to the bathroom and take off your watch while you're washing your hands?
5: No. I had this habit of fiddling with my watches. So,
3: Sure. Yeah.
5: Yep.
3: Joe's saying you've got to watch it a bit closer.
5: I think so. When I get one, yes.
3: So wait a minute. Hold on. You're in the cafe. You say you fiddle with your watch. So you actually take it off, put it on the table. Is that what you mean? Like it's actually, it's come off your hand because that's the only way.
5: Oh. And I used to keep playing with it. You know, it's a typical steel watch. Right? So with
3: And then you'll eat, do whatever, I don't know, drink whatever, and then up you get, off you go.
5: Yep.
3: How many watches have you lost?
5: Two.
3: Okay. Oh, Sham. But wait, hold on. Two in a span of how much time? A year?
5: 6 years.
3: Oh, it's fine. 6 years.
5: Yep.
3: Yep. But it sounds like the family has branded you a watch loserer.
5: That's correct.
3: That's tough.
5: Very tough.
3: That's tough.

0: So you borrowed your son's watch today. When did you lose the one in the cafe?
1: What it's been a year and a half.
0: Wow. And you're not going to get another watch.
1: Nope.
0: I feel like this needs a sit down. Yeah, there needs to be a longer chat about this. This is interesting.
1: Maybe.
0: But we don't have it. We need to play the quiz. Yeah,
1: I know the capital,
0: intervention.
1: so I had called earlier as well, but I
0: Good. Do you know the
1: didn't.
0: capital
1: Then
0: city of
1: the
0: Malta, Sham?
1: yeah, I know a lot of capitals. This is Valletta.
0: It is? What, sorry?
1: Valletta?
0: Valletta, that's the
1: Yeah.
0: one. Nice work, Sham. Nice work. All right. Name the four, wait for it, Ninja Turtles. I love this question.
1: Teenage Mutant Ninja Turtles.
0: Name the four of them.
1: Michelangelo.
0: Okay, good.
1: What's it? Alfred? No, not Alfredo. Leonardo?
0: Good.
1: Raphael?
0: Yes, one more. The purple one.
1: Don. Don. Don. Don. Don. Don. Don. Don.
0: Come on, Sean. Michelangelo,
1: Don.
0: orange, Raphael, red, Leonardo,
1: Yes.
0: blue, and purple.
1: Dartello, Dartini,
0: Donatello.
1: Donatello, Donatello, yes.
0: Donatello. All right, I'll pay it. Nice work, Sean. Did you watch them growing
1: Yes.
0: up?
1: No, I
0: Yeah.
1: read them
0: Oh, you
1: actually.
0: read them.
1: I have read them and I have watched them in
0: Oh,
1: a
0: good.
1: small mini movie, but read them more.
0: Who was your favorite Ninja Turtle?
1: Raphael.
0: It was Raphael. Mine was Leonardo. He was like the goody two shoes, the leader of them all. Yeah, they're good. They're good. All right, nice work. Next question. What is Sir Alexander Fleming credited with discovering? What is Sir Alexander Fleming credited with discovering?
1: Telephone or electricity, or what was it? No.
0: Which one? Pick one of them.
1: No, that was Edison. That was not
0: Gonna need an
1: Fleming.
0: answer.
1: Doctor Alexander Fleming, right? Penicillin. I use a lot of penicillin for my doctor.
0: All right, I've got it. Penicillin's correct. I've got a sound question for you. Name this song and the band or artist performing it. Take a listen. Look out on a summer's day with eyes that know the darkness in my soul. Who's that singing? And what's the name of the song?
1: It's a poem. It's not, is it a song? Is it a
0: It's a
1: poem?
0: song.
1: No, I don't know.
0: No, pass this one on.
1: Yep.
0: All right, good on you, Sham. Well done. Nice playing the quiz with you. Have a good night.
1: Thank you.
0: All right, bye-bye. Riley is in Canberra. Hello there, Riley. Oh, hang on. Why isn't that? Oh, there we go. A little bit delayed there. Riley, can you hear me?
2: Yep.
0: Hi, how you going?
2: Good, how are you?
0: Very well, thanks. What was the last thing you borrowed?
2: Money from my dad.
0: Money from your dad. Is this for lunch order? Maybe something from the canteen? What'd you borrow money off your dad for?
2: PlayStation, my PlayStation.
0: Oh, wait a minute. As in the console?
2: Yeah.
0: That's you're gonna pay that back?
2: No, just to buy games, just to buy games.
0: Oh, okay. I thought, I'm like, Riley, that's intense. I mean, the games aren't cheap either, so you're gonna pay him back?
2: Nah.
0: Then you didn't borrow anything.
2: Yeah,
0: You
2: you don't need it.
0: took. Give me something you borrowed, actually borrowed, and borrowed, borrowed. Even
2: A
0: though you
2: book.
0: haven't given it
2: A
0: back.
2: book.
0: A book? Yeah, from the
2: Yeah.
0: library?
2: Yeah.
0: All right, what book?
2: Oh, I think it was Harry Potter. Can't remember.
0: Okay. Did you read it?
2: Think so. I forgot.
0: How long ago was this?
2: A week or two?
0: Oh, that's not too long ago. You think it
2: Yeah.
0: was Harry Potter and you think you read it.
2: I got a bad memory.
0: Oh, Riley. All right, let's go to the quiz. We are on a sound question. Do you have a brains trust there if you need help?
2: Yeah.
0: All right, let's go. That's the gong, Riley, which means if you get this question right, you're kind of tonight's quiz winner. No pressure. All right, here comes the sound clue. Name this song and the band or artist performing it. Take a listen. Look out.

0: Do you know the name of that song and who sings it?
1: Oh, I think it's Vincent by Don McLean.
0: It is Vincent by Don McLean. Which also means you are tonight's quiz winner. Congratulations. How exciting is that, Riley?
1: Yeah, for sure.
0: For sure. Now, I'm going to pop you on hold. Joe is going to take down your details so we can send you the ABC Evenings fridge magnet as your prize, as well as a, wait for it, a book. So, Riley, let Joe know what genres you like and we will see what we can find. Congratulations again. Nice work.
1: Thank you.
0: Thanks a lot, Riley. All right, let's hear Vincent, right? Let's hear it.

0: And Don McLean there with Vincent as we head to the news. Then it is our mixtape hour after the news. Our theme tonight, fashion. I want your best songs about fashion. 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
2: ABC News, I'm Tanmaya Navada. An Australian Army major who helped with search and rescue efforts at the World Trade Center in New York after the 2001 September 11 attacks says he and other rescuers were able to do their work because they felt the support of the Australian and US publics. A series of memorials and vigils will be held across the US commemorating 25 years to the day when nearly 3,000 people lost their lives. A ceremony will take place at the 9/11 Memorial Plaza of the World Trade Center. Australian Army Major David Bergman says before he and others went on duty, they would have a time for reflection and prayer.
3: And then everyone would pick themselves up and head back out and continue the work that needed to be done. A lot of the ability for them to do that was because the rest of the nation came to their support.
2: The Iran-aligned Houthis are redeploying along the Red Sea coast close to Purim Island, a location that government military sources say is key to control of the strategic Bab el-Mandeb Strait. Middle East correspondent Matthew Doran with the details.
4: This escalation matters because of the impact it could have on global shipping. For weeks now, the Houthis have been promising to uphold and maintain a maritime blockade of the Saudis, and that's very important. Important because the Saudis have taken advantage of their geography, the fact that they have ports on both their east and west coasts, to try to get around the blockages in the Strait of Hormuz and send millions of barrels of oil out onto the open market through the Red Sea and the Bab el-Mandeb Strait. It's a situation which could deteriorate even further, particularly given the role that Iran plays in somewhat directing the Houthis here.
2: An internal investigation by the Australian Federal Police into the mistaken arrest of a First Nations teenager in Canberra has cleared the agency of discrimination or using excessive force. Georgia Roberts reports.
5: In November last year, police drew their guns on an Indigenous 17-year-old boy at a Woden bus interchange and handcuffed him before realising they had the wrong person. The 17-year-old had been mistaken for a man armed with a knife who had earlier allegedly attempted to carjack a vehicle near Woden. The Commonwealth Ombudsman found the police subjected the teenager to an inappropriate, seemingly unlawful and potentially lethal search in a case of mistaken identity. The AFP says it found no evidence to suggest race or discriminatory factors influenced the interactions between police and the teen or that excessive force was used. It says its six professional standards unit investigations into the mistaken arrest won't be made public.
2: A financial analyst says the downgrading of Queensland's credit rating has been a long time coming. S&P Global Ratings today confirmed it had lowered its long-term issuer credit rating on Queensland from AA+ to AA. The state's government has consistently said a downgrade was likely since taking office in 2024. S&P Global Ratings' Anthony Walker says multiple factors were taken into consideration when making the decision.
6: We have seen this pressure building for a number of years now. It's kind of the straw that's broken the camel's back this year, where the deficits are wider and longer than we thought. Things like inflation, higher interest rates, the property market being softer than we expected. These things have really led to us lowering the rating this year compared to what we've seen in the past.
2: Three people have been given lengthy jail sentences in Hong Kong for organising annual vigils to mark the Chinese government's deadly crackdown on protesters in Tiananmen Square in Beijing in 1989. Here's the BBC's Martin Yip.
7: The court had earlier found them guilty of incitement to subversion, partly because of their organisation's slogan calling for an end to the one-party state in China. The judges said the case was serious, even though no violence was involved. Amnesty International called the sentences an insult to the memory of those who suffered in the 1989 Tiananmen Square crackdown in Beijing. Human Rights Watch says the harsh sentence exposed the cruelty and insecurity of a government that was afraid of its people.
2: And in sport, the San Francisco 49ers have beaten the Los Angeles Rams 27-7 in the first regular season NFL match to be played in Australia. More than 100,000 spectators packed the MCG as the Rams and 49ers played their season opener. San Francisco dominated the match, and LA Rams coach Sean McVay says it's a disappointing result for his team.
8: First of all, congratulations to the 49ers. They outplayed us in every facet. I didn't do nearly a good enough job. This is a humbling day for us. I didn't do a good enough job getting us ready to go.
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0: So enjoying hanging out with you this Friday night. Mixtape's coming up soon, and I want your best fashion songs. Text them in 0467 922 702 so I can play them right after we talk about, well, fashion.
1: Evenings.
0: When you think of a library, you're probably imagining shelves of books, not necessarily hanging racks filled with vintage clothes. But that's exactly what This Era Archive is. It's a library for clothes. And the collection is the project of fashion designer Hannah Canham. And she joins me now to tell us about the idea. Hannah, hi.
2: Hi.
0: How long have you been running the archive?
2: I guess it's just shy of 10 years. I sort of was collecting vintage, I would say, before I knew it was going to be a business. I was just buying things because I loved them and sometimes not even thinking I would wear them, but just couldn't quite part with them if I'd found them in a flea market or something like that and thought I have to keep this because it inspires me and it's beautiful. And so then I suppose 8 years ago when I was living in Madrid, Spain, I really decided I would take it seriously as a business and set up as a vintage clothing rental archive for fashion designers. And yeah, that's when I started over in Europe. And oh, wow. Then I've moved here back to Melbourne where I'm from just under 2 years ago. And I moved in here at the Abbotsford Convent in February this year. So it's sort of all just very new here in Australia.
0: Yeah. So how did you find the space in Abbotsford Convent?
2: I have a friend, Johanna Howe, who runs a clothing brand called Caves Collect, and she has a beautiful space here. Mm. And I had visited her and thought, oh, what a lovely place to work. And so I put myself on the wait list, and then the stars just sort of aligned, yeah, late last year. And I saw this very small space that I look out to the sort of courtyard with the big tree, if you're familiar with the Abbotsford Convent.
0: Unfortunately, I'm not, but you're painting a beautiful picture. Yeah, go ahead.
2: Surely visit sometime. It's really lovely. And, yeah, it's very relaxing here, and there's lots of other artists and writers and designers. And, yeah, it's a great little precinct for my archive to find its feet. And it obviously it has a lot of history, the convent as well, so that ties in quite nicely to what I'm doing, I think. And, yeah, it's just a nice little private space to introduce designers to a little bit of the archive. I don't have the whole archive here. I have just about 100 pieces of an archive that has about 1,000 pieces.
0: Right. So they're still coming from overseas, from Milan, is it?
2: No, I moved here from Berlin. So after Madrid, I lived in Berlin.
0: Madrid, that's what it was. Yeah. Oh, you went to Berlin. Oh, okay, awesome. All right, just trying to keep track.
2: The archive's
0: of your
2: come with me. Yeah, it's come with me everywhere.
0: Okay, fantastic. All right, so we're from Madrid to Berlin, and then Berlin to here.
2: And so it is here. It's just in storage. So this space just came up, and it was it's 10 square meters, so it's very little.
0: Oh, okay, yeah.
2: But yeah, it was sort of just seemed like the right place to start, and I just thought I'll take it, and then I can
0: go from there.
2: Yeah, go from there, exactly. So it's a nice way to sort of preview the archive here, and then I can meet designers face-to-face and show them. I also have the archive online. It's more like a catalogue, so they can view it with a password and a login, and then they can see the whole archive there with photographs. So I can sort of introduce them how to use that online catalogue and how to place rentals. And, yeah, it's nice to have this little space because it is I think best suited as a face-to-face business.
0: Yeah.
2: And it's also for obviously the designers to see the vintage in person is a lot more inspiring and more interesting for them, I think, than on the screen. Mm. And then they can also, if they see something on the catalogue that they really like, request me to retrieve it, and then I could have a little rack for them prepared for their appointment with the pieces they've chosen and that I'll retrieve from storage. So that's also another way to just work with this small space, but still be able to show people everything in the
0: All of the
2: archive.
0: pieces, yeah. And is it your customers, they're mainly designers?
2: Yes, so I only work with fashion designers. I know that there's the temptation, or people have asked about using it for styling purposes or for films, perhaps, but it's just not, it's not the way I am collecting. So I guess I think what I'm looking for is sort of very subtle and specific, interesting design details and construction methods and things that I think, from the point of view of a fashion designer, are interesting as research.
0: What's
2: so
0: a, yep
2: sorry you go
0: no not me you go I need to finish your thoughts, so go on.
2: Yeah, just so if someone is perhaps getting in touch because they want to dress for a wedding or an event, it's just that I haven't collected pieces with that in mind. So I just prefer to keep the collection, because it is actually quite small in the scope of archives, that it's really specific, it's really niche, and it's really being collected for fashion designers as a research library. And yeah, I'm just not trying to do it all, you know?
0: Oh, yes. And it's your baby. And, you know, in terms of, the vision you have for it, direction. But as, you know, you would know, as someone running your own business, sometimes, you get pulled in directions that sometimes you don't even imagine. So, but yes, it is also knowing what you are, but also what you're not.
2: Absolutely.
0: So tell me about the pieces you have. What sort of pieces do you have, and how do you select them?
2: Yeah, I suppose a lot of it is really just on sort of gut feeling, my personal taste, an aesthetic that I have in mind, and definitely looking through the lens of construction, because I think for a designer to need to rent the piece and take it with them for a period of, say, 2 weeks or 1 month or 3 months, it needs to be different enough from a standard shirt or plain pair of pants, you know, because it needs to be a piece that you really have to have time with this piece to understand it and for it to be serving that purpose of being research. So I think it's really has to have these really subtle, lovely design details. It could be pleating or pin tucking or embroidery or certain interesting buttons or sort of gathering. Or I love to collect Japanese designers, so then you get perhaps a lot of asymmetric designs and draping, things that are so uniquely constructed that for a designer it's really enjoyable and fascinating and educational to take those pieces with them back to their studio and to turn them inside out and to try them on and sort of see how this really sort of unique vision was created, and then to think, how could that inspire or inform my designs for this collection? And I think what's really lovely and satisfying for me is when I see the work from the designer, you know, a piece that they've borrowed from me that they then it has clearly informed something in their collection, because it's always so differently interpreted, I would say. So it's really lovely to see, you know, a pleated pant incorporated into a sleeve, or, you know, a jacket turned backwards, and just all this sort of a thing is really the sort of the cherry on top for me, when I get to see how a designer has interpreted something that I've seen potential in, but I'm also seeing it just through my eyes and seeing that there's enough in this garment that would be interesting, I think, to more than one designer. But what I really observe is that if five designers use the same piece, they will all pull something different from it, you know?
0: Do you have any favorites in the collection?
2: Definitely. There are some pieces that I would say, you know, pose the conflict of, do I get to keep this or do I have to put it in the archive?
0: You can't do both.
2: I don't tend to wear anything from the archive. Just, I think.
0: Oh, fair enough. It's too risky.
2: Yeah, no, it's really not the intention. I have to enforce
0: you have to
2: self-control.
0: Resist. That's right.
2: But I have a beautiful Schiaparelli top that I would say is a sample, actually. It has unfinished sort of moments to it. And that is a piece I love because you're sort of getting this snapshot of their design process of something that, yeah, it was an incomplete idea. And then I like the idea that a designer could take that piece and complete it however they see. Mm. So that piece for me is beautiful. It's a very heavy silk satin sort of sculptural blouse.
0: Right.
2: And then I love an Yves Saint Laurent suit. Can't go wrong. So I've got a beautiful navy blue 1270s Yves Saint Laurent suit that is in immaculate condition. That was just such a find. And yeah, it's an incredible cut. You kind of can't beat that, I would say.
0: You're a fashion hunter.
2: Yeah. But yeah, and then there's lots more, just more discreet pieces, you know, little Prada blouses or, yeah, Comme des Garçons jacket that's particularly interesting to me. And yeah, I guess I have a soft spot for every piece, I would say, because I really don't just put things in the archive. You know, it's really every piece is very thoughtfully collected, I would say.
0: I am joined by Hannah Cannon, fashion designer. She's the curator of This Era Archive, a fashion library in Melbourne. And in a tick, we'll find out about why these clothes are so important for designers.
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0: Hannah, why is having access to these clothes so important for young designers?
2: I would say part of it here in Australia is it's even more important because we don't always have as extensive access to archives and to some of these European and North American designers from the 40s, 50s, you know, also antique pieces, 60s, 70s, you know, all this sort of time period. And yeah, it's nice to bring that for designers to have access to it here and not have to go on an expensive trip overseas to go and source it. And yeah, I think it's just offering something that is different to what you also find in vintage stores here in Australia. Mm. It's been collected over so many different countries over a long period of time. So it is quite
0: a treasure.
2: Yeah, unique trove, I would say. Yeah, it's quite a mix.
0: How does having access to them in this way differ from looking at like patterns or images? What is it about the tactile experience that's so important?
2: Yeah, I think there's just something about designers that they are very in-person, tactile people and usually respond to fabrics and feel and the way things fit and fall on the body. So I think it just can't be the same experience if you're flicking through images online or even in a magazine.
0: Oh, hey, I'm going to put my hand up to that as not somebody who is a designer, just, you know, as someone who wears clothes, shops for clothes. Feel the loss, if you like, of you know, I still won't buy a pair of jeans or like I'm really limited.
2: No,
0: shoes.
2: Can't.
0: I can't do it. I need to touch it, I need to feel it, I need to try it on, I need to it's
2: absolutely
0: it's important.
2: I think it leads to disappointment often.
0: Man, does it.
2: Yeah.
0: But from a designer's perspective, you're right. I mean, you can look at them two-dimensionally, even three-dimensionally, if you like, on a device or as an image. But that physical tactile experience is, you can't beat it.
2: Yeah, I think so. And there's also the element of surprise. You know, for me, when I go to flea markets or vintage stores, I don't know what I'm going to find. Mm. And it's the same for designers that come here. There's such a mix of things that they wouldn't be able to sort of pre-plan, I'm looking for XYZ necessarily, or they could, and they might find that, but they might also find a piece that really surprises them and they just think, wow, this inspires me.
0: Mm. What about maintenance? Who looks after the maintenance of the clothes?
2: Just me. Yeah, just me. Luckily, designers are generally very respectful and I don't have issues. But when I first get them, they obviously often require a bit of cleaning and maybe a little repair or something like that. Well, not often, I would say, but yeah, it happens and I just take care of them and yeah, then generally it's not an issue.
0: Yeah, because sometimes it's like, yeah, if photo shoots and, you know, if they're on photo shoots and things can happen, but generally speaking, yeah, intention of your designers is always to, you know, look after them.
2: Yeah, exactly. I think if, that is one of the reasons I choose not to work with stylists, because it's just, it is sort of heavier use potentially. And I just feel that these pieces are a bit fragile and a little bit, sometimes quite important pieces that museums do have pieces that are similar or from the same designer, from the same time period. So it is sort of at a level where I think these pieces should be taken care of and right. sort of preserved as part of fashion history. And yeah, so I think working with fashion designers, they know the drill and they are just borrowing them. They're not drawing on them. They're not pinning. Or sometimes they can do a little pin and steam it out, you know, but yeah, they know how to treat clothing,
0: yeah.
2: I would say.
0: They, yeah, you're on the same wavelength in terms of appreciation of a garment. Yeah. So yeah. Hannah, does a system like this also have benefits for the planet? Do you think if more people took to borrowing clothes, even in a broader sense, we would end up with less excess heading to landfill?
2: Yes, absolutely. I think both, yeah, as rental, for me, renting to fashion designers, I think it is a more sustainable way for fashion designers to work, because often when designers are using vintage that they've purchased, it just, from my experience working in design houses, that they are then just storing them perhaps in their own archive or literally just storing them in a cupboard somewhere in boxes, and they end up with so much of it that, you know, it's season after season and it's multiple pieces a season, that it can then either be getting thrown out when they do a big, you know, spring cleaning type thing every once in a while, or it ends up in sample sales. But then if it's not sold again, might end up being waste. So this process of buying lots and lots of vintage or clothing for inspiration and then not really knowing what to do with it is obviously not ideal for anyone. And I find that most of the designers prefer to work in this way, at least overseas when I was working, because they know they just at the end of season return it and it's not something they have to deal with anymore, and that suits them. And then in terms of, it's not what I do, but there are businesses obviously that rent clothing for people to wear, and I think this is a really interesting model too.
0: Yeah, that was something I was thinking of, opening up to you in terms of similar concepts that could be applied to other industries. You've made me think of a one that is a charitable one, a not-for-profit called Dress for Success. Where they have a business attire for women who need support and assistance for job interviews, but then it's a bit more encompassing.
2: Fantastic.
0: There's some career.
2: Great, yeah.
0: It is. There's like, but it's encompassing also in the sense that career mentoring is also a part of that, a part of the scope. So it's drawing on other elements that come into the fold of a particular. So it is, of course, around the clothing and helping women. Get into jobs, those that who may not have had the opportunity to, or have been away from the workforce for many years and looking to come back financially.
2: It's
0: a great
2: initiative, because you wouldn't want to just all of a sudden invest in a lot of clothing that you couldn't
0: from
2: the beginning.
0: That's right. So how much of your love for vintage comes from a sustainability perspective?
2: I guess it's sort of out of necessity, perhaps when you're younger as well, because it sometimes is more affordable to shop secondhand. And at least I guess when I was in my 20s, it wasn't. Now some vintage is sort of so high-end, it's exceeding prices of new clothing. It depends where you're shopping and all that. But, yeah, I think that's probably like a way in. I grew up going to the Camberwell markets here in Melbourne. And, yeah, just had that love ever since I was young, and it does leave you a little accessible entryway, I think, and also just the idea of finding something unique. I think that really always resonated with me, finding something that not everyone else has.
0: That's right. And do you reckon always like opting to shop vintage always more sustainable?
2: I guess yes, because the clothes are already there. Yeah. So you're not having to use new materials and new energy resources to make that piece of clothing.
0: Yeah. If you think this era archive, say in the next 5 years, what do you, I suppose your vision for for this project, for Era Archive, where do you
2: what I'm doing, but when I was in Madrid specifically, I did take the archive to Paris and do pop-up showrooms there so that I could show it to designers that are in Paris. And I guess for me, being here in Melbourne, it would be nice to do that in Sydney, perhaps. Mm-hmm. There's a lot of fashion designers there, but of course it's harder to connect with them from here. So something like that, doing a little pop-up showroom, I think with my archive would be lovely. And yeah, perhaps eventually being in a space that's big enough to have the whole archive in one place would be great, because that's what I previously had in Berlin and Madrid, where you could and just browse the entire archive in one space. And yeah, that would be lovely.
0: But like you said, you know, come, this is where you're at now. This, the stars aligned in terms of the space that you're in now in Abbotsford Convent in Melbourne. And who knows what after that. Just even speaking with you, there's just like you can, it comes across in terms of, you know, just the gratitude, your gratitude and recognition in terms of, you know, privilege and blessing, basically what you have. So all the best with it, Hannah, and thanks for joining us and telling us about this wonderful project, this Era Archive.
2: Of course, thank you so much for having me on.
0: Hannah Canham, fashion designer. She's the curator of this Era Archive at Abbotsford Convent. All right, let's jump into Mixtape. That's next.
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0: Alrighty, let's get into our fashion-themed mixtape. Some excellent suggestions coming through from you. Keep your fashion songs coming so we can play them for the rest of this hour on 0467922702. We're going to start with a texter who texted in, Raspberry Beret by Prince.

Nez Prince there with Raspberry Beret for our fashion-themed mixtape. We got to go to Bowie next from, and it's got to be fashion, Vicky in Hillbank in South Australia on the text line, Heather on the text line, and Nick on the text line. Nick even says, I'm sure there will be many without my input. David Bowie fashion, all of you on fashion, that one. Good one.

David Bowie there with Fashion for our fashion mixtape tonight. Jean from Urala on the text line says, hi, Serene, an old one for you. Itsy Bitsy Teeny Weeny Yellow Polka Dot Bikini by Brian Halland.

from Brian Hyland's Itsy Bitsy Teeny Weeny Yellow Polka Dot Bikini to Handbags and Glad Rags by the cover by Rod Stewart. That's George in South Australia on the text line who says, for your mixtape, you could try a bit of Handbags and Glad Rags as covered by Rod Stewart in 1969. Apparently, it took a while for Rod Stewart to warm to this song. He didn't perform it live until 1993. Thank you for your program, says George from South Australia.

sing a song of sixpence for your sake, and take a bottle full of rye.

0: Rod Stewart there with Handbags and Glad Rags. 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
0: Sandra from Perth, Forever in Blue Jeans by Neil Diamond, please. She says thank you, Sandra.

And Neil Diamond there with Forever in Blue Jeans for our fashion-themed mixtape from Andy in Yendon. He says, hi, Serene, the Kinks' dedicated follower of fashion is very apt. I agree.

All right, let's go from the Kinks with dedicated follower of fashion to Madonna's Vogue. Heather from Melbourne bringing us that one. And also a call out to Sally in Hillbank from South Australia for also calling out the Kinks.

0: for us.
1: What are you looking at?

Yeah, Madonna there with Vogue on the text line. A text says, Tom Bennett, top hat, white tie and tails. Couldn't find Tom Bennett, but I do have Fred Astaire in that.

0: with Fred Astaire there, top hat, white tie and tails, and we're going to wrap up tonight. We've got time to squeeze it in. It's come through from a texter on the text line. It is.
1: Well, it's one for the money.

0: Elvis Presley's Blue Suede Shoes wrapping up our fashion-themed mixtape tonight. How fun. Time flew. Thanks for all your song suggestions. The news is coming up. Then we're going to find out what it's like to be a speed reader. Did you know there are courses people can take to speed up their reading, but also find out about the science behind how we read? And I want to hear from you as well.
1: Stay connected with your ABC. 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

0: ABC News, I'm Thanmaya Narvada. Commemorations will take place across the United States to mark a quarter of a century since the September 11 attacks. Almost 3,000 people were killed when Al-Qaeda suicide pilots crashed hijacked planes into the World Trade Center in New York, the Pentagon, and a field in Pennsylvania. British doctor Sam Allen was at Ground Zero and says the first group of firefighters who returned were absolutely ghost-like.
1: Having noticed that not many of them returned, the whole city was in shock. As we were going into Manhattan, there were four lanes of traffic all trying to leave New York City, fearing there might be further attack.
0: Former Director General of Australia's Spy Agency says there was a limited

0: limited understanding of certain extremist groups before 9/11. Dennis Richardson was ASIO's head at the time and says many groups managed to operate under the radar.
1: We were conscious of the threat. We were conscious of Al-Qaeda. We were aware of some links into Australia, but we were pretty uncertain about most of it.
0: The governor of California says new laws introduced in the state aimed at protecting children from potential harm linked to social media will be stronger than Australia's ban for under-16s. Adam's law will penalise large social media companies up to almost $1.4 million per child if they're found negligent of harming children through their platforms. Governor Gavin Newsom says his action will address the root cause of the problem, the engineering behind algorithms.
2: This is different than what Australia did. It's better than what they did. These kids, they're all figuring out a way to game that system. And you're seeing that in the data in Australia. You're seeing that in the data in other countries that have done age gating. This is about the features themselves.
0: At home, WA police is reviewing whether use of force was justified after footage appeared to show an officer push an older Indigenous woman to the ground. Rosemary Murphy reports.
3: The altercation happened outside a block of units in Karratha on Tuesday morning and led to four people being charged. The video doesn't show what led up to 63-year-old Beverly Hubert being knocked to the ground by one of the officers. But Ms. Hubert told the ABC she and other family members intervened after police arrived to arrest her 33-year-old nephew, which she alleges was heavy-handed. The video also shows people being pepper sprayed. A police spokesperson said any use of force must be justified, proportionate and necessary in the circumstances and is subject to mandatory reporting and review.
0: A Gold Coast man who worked for the Australian Taxation Office has been charged with corruption-related offences following a joint agency investigation. Here's Danielle Maher.
4: The Australian Federal Police alleged the 32-year-old used his job as a public official to share information with organised crime associates. Investigators searched a Surfers Paradise home yesterday where they seized multiple electronic storage devices and mobile phones. Police also found alleged child abuse material on some devices. The man was charged with two counts of unlawful disclosure of information by Commonwealth officer. He was also charged with two counts of possess or control child abuse material obtained or accessed using a carriage service. He has since been stood down without pay and is due to appear in court on September 21.
0: Queensland's opposition is calling on the state government to take responsibility for its worsening financial position. Sarah Richards has more.
5: S&P Global Ratings has confirmed today it has lowered its long-term issuer credit rating on Queensland to AA from AA+. Treasurer David Janetsky says the downgrade was the legacy of the former Labor government.
6: And we've had to go out and build hospitals and schools and roads and bridges that the former Labor government never did.
5: Shadow Treasurer Cameron Dick says this was their budget and their decisions.
7: I delivered five budgets, and after each and every one of those budgets, Queensland received a AA+ credit rating with a stable outlook.
5: The state has held the previous credit rating since 2009.
0: And in sport, NFL 49ers coach says he'd like to come back to Melbourne, but when he's not working. In front of more than 100,000 fans, the Niners thrashed the Rams, who were the home side for the historic Round 1 match in Melbourne. Carl Shanahan says he's loved being in Australia, but the travel and time difference are tough.
8: I like 17 home games in San Francisco. Nothing against Australia. I just don't like to travel. I'd like to come back when I'm not working, though. Enjoy it a little bit more. People seemed awesome. Seemed like a fun place. And just, it's tough to have fun when you're working all week.
0: And you're up to date with the latest ABC News. 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
10: Hello, I hope you're enjoying your Friday night. We are wrapping up our last hour tonight with our spaceman Dan Lambeth for our space update, including the hunt for dark matter might have just changed forever. And scientists just shut down the world's largest particle accelerator, and no, it isn't going to create black holes. Dan's after we chat with Ihab Rashid about what's new to watch this weekend. All streamers tonight from E, including Last Scene. That's one of his titles he's going to be reviewing tonight. It's Apple TV's first Australian-made series. and it looks like it is indeed a gripping yarn. And Ehab is after we talk about speed reading. Why am I doing this? Man, working the hour backwards is like holding your right ear with your left hand. Oofed.
11: Evenings.
10: All right. Are you a speed reader? Do you fly through books? Have you tested your reading speed? Maybe you're someone who uses speed reading apps. If you're any of these, I want to hear from you. What's it like to speed read? If you've tested yourself, where'd you get to? Do you think that you still retain comprehension? Would love to get your thoughts tonight on 1300 800 222, or you can text me on 0467 922 702. Or maybe you're like me and maybe you want a couple of tips to pick up your reading speed. Get in touch, 1300 800 222. Eric Reichel is a professor of cognitive psychology at Macquarie University. He's written a great article about this in The Conversation. Eric, have you put your reading speed to the test?
12: Have I put my reading speed to the test? Yes, I have.
10: And?
12: About 300 words per minute.
10: And is that, what does that mean? Is that good? Is that, are you deemed a speed reader, or are you, this is what we're going to get into tonight, aren't we?
12: Yeah. Look, that's a really good rate of speeding. That's about the upper limit.
10: Okay.
12: But no, it's not speed reading. I would define speed reading as somebody who can read in excess of 1,000 words per minute, so three times what I can do.
10: What?
12: And comprehend the material.
10: Oh, get out. Eric.
12: Well, it's not possible.
10: Times?
12: That's, yeah.
10: Really? Wait, hold on. But you're saying it's not possible? So wait a minute.
12: Correct.
10: 1,000? Yeah, go.
12: There are claims being made by people that they can read in excess of 1,000 words per minute.
10: But
12: I'm claiming that's not possible. Yeah. The evidence doesn't suggest that it's possible.
10: Okay. Do you reckon we should be aspiring to be speed readers? I mean, is it a good thing?
12: Well, look, I think it's very useful to be able to read rapidly and to comprehend whatever it is you're reading. Mm. So it's an extremely useful life skill, but it's impossible. It's like, to give you the best analogy, it would be really nice if I could run 100 miles an hour, but I simply can't do it.
10: Right. Okay. There are speed reading competitions. I was having a little bit of a look around with like world championships. I guess it is something to be celebrated.
12: Well, look, the bar for how they measure comprehension is extremely low. So if I were to give you a 1,000-page book about deserts and you were to just flip through the pages, and then if I were to ask you, what's the large desert in North Africa, would it be surprising if you said the Sahara? No, because you have that in your general knowledge.
10: Yeah, that's prior knowledge.
12: Right.
10: Mm. Okay. All right. Fair enough. Gary from Narooma on the text line, Eric says, I like reading slowly. What's the rush anyway?
12: Exactly.
10: Oh.
12: Especially for pleasure, if you're pleasure reading.
10: Okay. Pleasure reading is, it's slowed down in that sense. Before we get to these speed reading apps, can we look at the science a bit? What does it say about us as readers? And I guess just picking up on when you said there about pleasure reading, not yet, actually, that's a bit later. Is it worth making the distinction between reading silently versus reading aloud? And I'm calling that out just because of, again, some of my own sort of prior knowledge and experience sort of teaching language is that, reading aloud is really about practicing your reading skills, whereas reading silently is about comprehension.
12: I think reading aloud is mostly for children, actually. So most adults only practice reading silently, and probably 99.9% of the reading that I do, for example, is silent reading.
10: Mm.
12: It seems very unnatural to read aloud, and having to articulate the words probably slows you down quite a bit.
10: Right. Okay, maybe not reading. What about recitation?
12: What do you mean by that? Like memorizing or?
10: Oh, potentially.

0: it depends. But I'm derailing the conversation. I want to come back to the science and what it says about us as readers.
1: Well, look, the first thing that's really important to understand is that we did not evolve to read. So in contrast to the spoken language and a lot of other abilities that humans possess, reading's only been around for a little over 5,000 years. And so it's actually something that's extremely difficult to do, and it requires years of formal education and about 10 years of practice to become a skilled reader. Right? So we're basically cobbling together systems that evolve to do visual cognition with the systems that do spoken language, and that's a very unnatural task.
0: You're right, there's a difference in reading speed between fiction and nonfiction. I think that's picking up here on what you were saying earlier, pleasure reading.
1: Yep, that's right. So we're a little bit faster when it comes to pleasure reading, or typically like fiction.
0: Yep.
1: And that's probably because those genres are a little bit easier to read. The sentences are shorter. They use simpler syntactic structures, higher frequency words. And so it's easier to understand what's being read. You know, the extreme example might be a math textbook. So imagine reading a math textbook and how slow you would be at that.
0: Oh, absolutely. And going back a few times, you know, you have to kind of go back and I just need to make sure I understood that, and I'd read it back again and back again.
1: Exactly.
0: So how does speed reading affect comprehension?
1: Well, look, speed reading doesn't exist. That's the fundamental issue.
0: Is that the argument you make? Okay.
1: Yeah, so people who claim to be speed reading are basically just skimming through the text, and their comprehension of the text declines proportional to the rate that they increase due to skimming, right? So if I skim a text and go twice as fast, my comprehension's going to drop by 50%.
0: Right. Okay. All right. If you have just joined us, you're with me, Serene Damaki, on ABC Radio's National Weekend Evenings. I'm with Eric Reichel, Professor of Cognitive Psychology at Macquarie University, who's written a great article about speed reading in The Conversation, arguing that, well, there's kind of no such thing as speed reading. What do you think? Do you think that you read pretty fast and your comprehension is not necessarily impacted? We'd love to hear your thoughts. 1-300-800-222, or you can text me on 0467-922-702. In a tick, we'll get into how we read.
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4: Across ABC Radio, this is Serene Damaki.
0: So, Eric, talk to us about how we read. We talked a little bit earlier about the science of it, and that we weren't reading is a very difficult thing to do. It takes years. We're, as a species, about the spoken language, and that, reading is only just a few thousand years old. So how do we read?
1: Okay, so when we read text, we basically have to look at or fixate the vast majority of the words in the text. And that's because our visual acuity is very limited. So when we actually look at a point in space or a point on the page, we're only extracting enough fine details to perceive about 7 or 8 letters to the right of fixation and about 2 or 3 letters to the left. And I know that sounds really counterintuitive, because when you look at a page, it subjectively seems like you're taking in all the information from the page. But I have an eye tracking lab, and I can bring you into the lab. And basically what I can do is I can use a gaze contingent paradigm, where what is being displayed on the screen at any point in time is contingent upon where you're looking. And if I keep the text within about 10 character spaces or 10 letter spaces around your fixation normal and distort everything else, you won't even notice.
0: Right.
1: So
0: that's your brain filtering out. It's like, don't worry about

0: This just
1: Well,
0: focus on. No, go
1: each
0: on.
1: time you move your eyes, basically you form a representation of the page,
0: Okay.
1: and it's a seamless integrated representation. But each of those eye movements also takes a certain amount of time to program and execute. So it takes about 150 milliseconds, or about, a little over a tenth of a second to program an eye movement and then physically move the eyes. And it takes about 100 to 300 milliseconds, about a third of a second, to identify each of those printed words. So if you do all the math, and I've done this with computer simulations,
0: Yeah.
1: you get an upper estimate of around 300 words per minute.
0: What about a physical book versus reading on a device?
1: That's a really good question. So we don't actually know enough about that to say anything firm at this point.
0: Okay.
1: A lot of people express differences in preference, right? And there's an interesting generational divide. So old people like me much prefer to read paper, but I have young PhD students who read everything on computer screens.
0: Interesting. All right. Chrissy is in Warragul, who learned to read later in life. Tell us about that, Chrissy.
2: Oh, hi. I just had to mention that you can read and do anything you want to, but if you have dyslexia, it takes longer and you have difficulties, but you can overcome them. I couldn't read till I got into secondary school, and then my parents sent me to a lovely girls' school in Canterbury in Melbourne, and I had one-to-one, and I still remember Mrs. Edwards saying, "What do you like?" And I said, "I like poetry." So I read poetry, then I read grammar, and then I learned spelling, and I learned it at 12 because I was told at primary school I was dumb. I was put in a corner, shaken. 41 in a class. I mean, it was a baby boom. It was of the poor teachers, honestly. And they used to hit the boys with the cane. And so all of that, I just closed down. I just literally went into a hole, and my brain would have shrunk, I think, you
0: Oh,
2: know.
0: yeah, Chrissy, thinking about what you're saying there, and Eric, what you were saying earlier, that reading is something that is difficult to do. It takes years, and I guess, well, here in Australia, that's something that has evolved and changed in terms of like learning how to read in schools, and hearing about Chrissy's experience as a child, not positive, but later in life, coming through and being positive.
1: I think that we've learned enough about reading science that most educators now understand how intrinsically difficult it is to read, and probably have better pedagogy towards, young students and encouraging them to read.
0: Yeah, okay. Interesting. I want to get to the speed reading apps, but just before I do, Kate in MacArthur on the text line says, "I did the speed reading course several years ago. Waste of time. My comprehension of the text did improve when comparing the test we did at the beginning with the test at the end, but the questions asked about the text at the end were structured differently. It was easier to come to the correct conclusion." What are your thoughts on Kate? Right.
1: So look, I think the speed
0: So
1: reading
0: it's by
1: courses,
0: design, you mean?
1: they're there to make money, right? They're scams, basically.
0: Oh, interesting that we've
1: I
0: come
1: know.
0: into this with an argument of speed reading. No, it's not a
1: I'm
0: thing when it
1: probably going to get
0: comes
1: a
0: to.
1: lot of flack.
0: I don't, hey, it's interesting to explore. This, I can understand. The pleasure reading, speed reading it to get through more books. I guess, I don't know, I'm trying to think on the other side of the spectrum. Say subjectively, if you're like, "Oh, I just want to do that because I want to get through more books," and if that means that my comprehension is, I suppose, impacted in some way, shape, or form, I'm making that call. That's okay, but at least I'm,
1: Do you know the Woody Allen joke about speed reading,
0: I
1: the famous
0: don't, tell
1: joke?
0: me.
1: So he says he took a course on speed reading. He read War and Peace in 20 minutes. It's about Russia.
0: Okay.
1: There you go.
0: There you go. There you go. But really interesting. Thanks for that text, Kate in MacArthur. What about you? Kate's done a speed reading course. What do you think of the idea of speed reading? Have you had a similar experience to Kate? What about speed reading apps? Have you tried them? 1-300-800-222, or you can text in on 0467-922-702.

0: too. All right, Eric, tell us about these speed reading apps. What are they aiming to do? What are they and how do they work?
1: Okay, there are a couple of different speed reading apps, and they're loosely based on the science of reading, and they work in different ways. So one of them basically presents a red line in the center of each word, which is intended to increase the accuracy with which you can move your eyes so that you're basically looking at the center of each word. So that's very loosely based on science, but in actual fact, there's no evidence that it works. And
0: Well,
1: in computer,
0: I tried that. Sorry to jump in. I tried that because it was on, like I said, this is, in relation to your article on the conversation. And I found it a little bit discombobulating because that's not how I read. I read sentences. Oh, okay. Go
1: And it doesn't speed up your reading either. I've run simulations, and it might facilitate reading by about 3%, and that's being extremely generous. That's one example.
0: Okay.
1: It's interesting too because the developers of these apps, they claim that they care about literacy and teaching children how to read. But I went on to one of the online profiles of one of these developers, and that person claims that they used to read millions of pages a week. And I did a calculation, right? If you assume 300 words per page on average, and if you assume the minimum of 2 million pages per week, they would have to read at a rate of more than 59,000 words per minute.
0: Okay.
1: And that's if they were reading 24 hours a day, 7 days a week. So that's about 200 times faster than the upper limit of reading.
0: Which you called out, I think, at the beginning of our discussion, was that 300 words per minute.
1: Yep, that's about the upper limit.
0: So then what are your thoughts, Eric, on I kind of might be taking this a little bit in a different direction, but I'm curious, should we read more or speak more, communicate more? I'm thinking about the fact that, reading is such a, like, think about schools and how much effort and money and time is dedicated and put into encouraging children to read. Even us adults, we do try and do this through conversations, through media, and bringing books back. Given your area of work in cognitive psychology, what are your thoughts on that? Should we read more or speak
1: I
0: more
1: think
0: and
1: so.
0: communicate
1: I
0: more?
1: mean, there have been demonstrated benefits for reading. Just to give one really concrete example, by reading, you get exposed to more diverse vocabulary and more complex syntactic structures. And that might seem like a small thing, maybe. But there's also evidence that as we get older and cognition starts to slow, the reading of older people is actually a bit preserved because they have a richer knowledge to draw upon. They have a larger vocabulary. They're exposed to more syntactic structures. So I think, that's just one example of a very concrete benefit of reading. And as I mentioned at the beginning of the interview tonight, reading is an essential life skill. Right, it's something that anybody in a Western democratic, technologically advanced society, they pretty much have to do.
0: So, is there an average of how many words we should read in a certain period of time while retaining comprehension? Yours, the upper limit was 300 words per minute. Is there an average?
1: Well, I think it depends a lot on the type of material you're reading.
0: Okay.
1: And I don't, certain
0: Oh, okay.
1: types of material are going to be intrinsically more important. If you're reading a contract, for example, or
0: Oh
1: right,
0: God.
1: then it's extremely important to understand what it is you're going to be signing. But if you're reading light fiction like Stephen King, there's no harm probably in skimming the text. It's not like you're going to be missing a lot anyhow.
0: Okay. So no, there's no sort of magic number on an average number of words per minute that we should kind of basically don't think about it. Just read, comprehend, depends on the text. I've got to say, I've really been fascinated by the direction of our conversation tonight, Eric, and your thoughts and perspectives. So thanks so much for bringing them tonight.
1: Thank you for interviewing me. Thank you.
0: Yeah, good stuff. Thanks a lot, Eric. That's Eric Reichel, Professor of Cognitive Psychology at Macquarie University. We are chatting with Ehab next and finding out what's

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0: All right, let's check out what's new and out for us to watch this weekend. Ihab is, he's keeping us home this weekend. How you doing, E?
6: Hello, Serene. I'm doing well.
0: Keeping us home. So let's start Apple TV with Last Seen, a new Australian thriller. Is this a new for Apple TV? Is this a new thing for Apple TV?
6: So this is a new thing for Apple TV with regards to doing a fully Australian production. This is the first time they've actually produced something locally. I'm celebrating the fact that they have, because as I mentioned here before, Apple really does great TV shows. I know I keep kind of splurging on about it, but recently I've been watching a lot of TV. I've had a lot of time on my hands. So I've been doing a deep dive into Apple TV, and the shows are just really great, like The Morning Show and Foundation and Silo, and there's just prestige TV. And the reason it's so good is because Apple TV, the entertainment section isn't, you know, the bulk of their business. You know, it's all computers and phones and tech. So they make all their money there, which means they could spend a little bit of time and energy letting the creators make something that they want to make. And that's really shines through, especially on shows like this, which is Last Seen. It is an Australian 6-part mystery thriller. It debuted this week with a 2-part episode. And it's based on a 2011 novel by Ryan David called The Dispatcher, which is actually set in East Texas, the original story. So it's been completely redone for Australia, basically. So that's why if you read any of the reviews on online, it's got a very distinct Australian feel. And look, Serene, for me, when Australian drama is done really well, it's insanely captivating. I'm a big fan of shows like Tangled or The Slap, you know, things that Australian drama production that have gone out and won awards and been prestigious. And this will definitely be, when award season comes around in Australian TV, this will be up there. I'm almost 100% positive. It stars Patrick Bramall, who people know from Colin from Accounts. More of a comedic, he's known for his comedy chops. Here he's doing a complete 180. Like, he's completely turned it. It's a dramatic role. He plays a father who is kind of very depressed about the fact that his daughter went missing, kidnapped 11 years earlier, and his life has just been crashing around because of that fact. It's filmed in Melbourne, kind of rural Melbourne, and the sights and the sounds and the way it's shot, the cinematography is one of the really beautiful selling points of this show. It shows the Australian coast and everything around it. It really sets kind of like a great feel for the show, and the acting is top notch. And while the story, you might think this is a missing child tropey kind of thing. Look, for me, Serene, I don't mind tropes. I love them. That's what they kind of be kind of going. There are tropes in this, but there is also some great acting. There's some great swings in the storytelling, and the way the direction of the characters back and forth has been just fantastic. As I mentioned, Patrick Bramall from Colin from Accounts, he's really, really good in it. But the other main star is Brendan Cowell, who people know from Love My Way. He's one of the stars of The Slap. He was in Avatar, The Way of the Water, Dune Prophecy. Yeah. He's got a great, he's a playwright and a great actor. And in this series, there's kind of two storylines going on. And I don't want to give anything away, because went to a screening to this in Sydney, where they had the stars, and they started asking them questions afterwards, and they were kind of giving stuff away. I blocked my ears, but trust me, the person I was with, I told her, please let me know when they stop talking about this, because I don't want any spoilers. Yeah. So once you get to the end of the first episode, kicks you in the teeth, and then you need to keep going to see where this is going to end up. If you've read the book, don't rely on the fact that they're sticking to the same story, because from what I understand, they've done a kind of a spin on what's in the original story. But watching the dynamics of the families that are involved in this is great. He plays the main character that I mentioned, Patrick

0: happened to this girl is just a really entertaining watch. It's
1: All right.
0: trippy, but it's a very, very enjoyable, and
1: You're in.
0: another win for Apple TV for sure.
1: Cool. All right, let's get a feel of the trailer of Last Scene.
2: You've called 000. Can I have the nature of your emergency, please?
3: It's a call this number for help. I'm lost. I don't know how to get home again.
2: It's okay. You've done the right thing. But the good news is, I've got you on my screen here. My name is Ian. Can you tell me your name?
3: Sarah.
2: Sarah.
3: Maybe it's Mags. I don't know.
2: Did you say Mags? Can you say again, please? Can you say again?
3: I don't know. Maybe it's Mags.
1: Oh, what's going on there,
0: Hey, I'm just saying maybe Mags is someone he might have known.
1: E?
0: Anyway, I'm not saying
1: You're
0: anything.
1: not
0: I
1: supposed
0: don't
1: to
0: want to give
1: say
0: any more. I'm
1: anything.
0: not giving anything
1: Oh
0: else.
1: my
0: It's just a very,
1: goodness.
0: very fun
1: Stop it.
0: show.
1: Last
0: Done.
1: Scene is on
0: Enjoy.
1: Apple TV. We are moving on to Stan. Tell us about Rematch. This involves chess.
0: It does. And Serene, I am a big fan of the concept of chess when it comes into movies. Okay. There are plenty of films that evolve around the idea of chess. And the reason is chess is a strategic game. So, you've got the pawns, you've got, the other pieces, and you're all talking about strategy. And that really relates well to films to do with war, to do with any kind of strategy, really. And you always see them ideas of chess pop up in films. I love things like the Queen's Gambit. We've mentioned it before. There's a great movie called Fresh that Samuel Jackson did in the 90s. Pawn Sacrifice with Tobey Maguire, where he plays Bobby Fischer. The idea of a chess in film has always been interesting, and it's fun. It's even in my favorite show, Serene, The West Wing. You ever
1: Yeah.
0: watch The West Wing? And Bartlett would come up
1: Of
0: with his chess
1: course.
0: references. They were the best. This tells a fascinating part of history from 1997, where there was a chess battle between world champion Garry Kasparov and IBM supercomputer Deep Blue. Why it's called the rematch? Because in 1996, Kasparov actually beat Deep Blue in a series of matches. He won, I believe, 5-1. And this series looks at the rematch of what was going on. Now, IBM comes in because their stock prices are kind of, they're kind of tanking, and they need some kind of publicity here. And they go right up to Kasparov again, who Kasparov isn't just a chess master at this time. He's the world's best chess player. He's
1: Right.
0: ranked, he's the Michael Jordan of chess, basically. So they are enticing him to come back and play. They offer him money and prestige and all this kind of stuff, but he's a chess player of the utmost. So he's got a god complex, big egos. The characters that play chess, they're usually quite fascinating to watch because of the way they behave. And there's no difference in this. In this show, there is no change from that. The main character. I'm sorry, I don't have the name of the actor in front of me, and it's completely skipped my brain. But the way he portrays Kasparov throughout the series, it's a six part
1: Is this
0: series.
1: Christian Cook?
0: Even might be Christian Cooke. And the way he plays the character as an obsessive competitor, the twist in this is that he's playing the computer in the rematch, but he's almost convinced that there's no way the computer can react the way it's reacting without some kind of human help. He's almost convinced of it. And the way the drama plays out through, Serena, it's not easy to make chess suspenseful. It's not. You're looking at a
1: It could be
0: chessboard, it's very
1: dry.
0: bit dry. And the way this show is done, it's not dry at all. The editing is done very quickly. There's like a great score, synthesized score going out throughout it. The monologue in his brain, you can hear that as you're going. And the chess matches are some of the most exciting parts of the series. But the drama happens with all the stuff going on in the background, the obsession of him trying to win the series. And because this is a slice of life from 1997, it is a period piece, which is one of my favorite kind of shows. And the way they rebuild the 90s, the look and feel of it feels very, very true. And I'm 3 episodes into the 6-episode series, and I'm utterly hooked. I can't wait to see how the rematch is going to go. And you'd think that it would get boring. And I was actually, that's the thing I was worried about the most, going, chess, how can they sustain this over 6 episodes? But to their credit, it's an enjoyable and fast-paced show that doesn't really give you any time to get bored
1: Okay.
0: because the actors, they're giving
1: They
0: great
1: bring
0: performances,
1: it.
0: and the stories are just compelling. And the fact that it's real, that this actually happened, is just fascinating. Man versus machine, it's something we've seen for years. And they really talk about AI in this. This is a very early stages of where we would see AI.

0: in corp in the in corporate America. It was all over the news. They're promoting the hell out of this one. It's happened in the 90s. And anyone who's watching the news recently, there's been like a real kind of worry. If you've seen it on kind of main news
1: Of
0: in
1: course.
0: Australia and also in the States, there've been whistleblowers that have been leaving AI companies going, there's kind of like a real danger that there might be a problem with AI advancing too fast and too quickly. And not to mention existentially, like people who we don't know what might happen to us if we are, you know, completely replaced by machines and we lose all sense of
1: Yeah, and
0: worth.
1: this so and
0: You know,
1: this show explores that as well. Okay.
0: to the beginning. But yeah, exactly
1: Yeah.
0: right.
1: All right, let's get a feel of rematch.
2: Helen Brock, VP at IBM. IBM wants a rematch. Six games against Deep Blue in New York.
3: It's your head on the chopping block.
2: I've got this, George. I need Deep Blue to beat Kasparov.
4: My son's schedule is full.
2: $1 million. Would that be enough?
5: It will be the biggest man versus machine battle in history.
6: Deep Blue just calculated over 200 million moves per second.
7: Millions of people are watching online.
8: Hey, what is happening?
9: You made the computer crash because you knew I was going to win.
1: And that's a rematch, if you want to check that. Is that a mini series, E?
0: Yeah, it's a
1: Limited?
0: short six episode prestige series, yeah.
1: Rematch on Stan. And we end tonight on Prime Video. Now, this isn't a new movie.
0: It is a movie,
1: Oh, it is a
0: yes.
1: movie, but it
0: Yeah.
1: is new to Prime to check out this weekend. It's called Reality. Tell us
0: Yes, yeah,
1: what's
0: so
1: going on. Why'd you pick
0: this
1: did you pick this one, E?
0: is a strange, unique type of true crime story, Serene,
1: Okay.
0: and it stars Sydney Sweeney. Sydney Sweeney has kind of like a reputation, kind of like as a bombshell. Her movies are kind of, and her show with Euphoria, based on kind of like her blonde look. I'm more of the opinion that she's a really great actress, and I'll ride for her movie Christie, where she plays the boxing biopic. She's amazing in that. And this is another kind of showcase of her acting skills. It's a very short movie. It's like 88 minutes. It's a slow burning film, and what's very unique from this, it's based off a play, okay? And it's circa, like, it was released in 2023. The story is around the time though of 2017, a very hot button political time in America. And she plays a reality winner. That's actually her real name. And she is a classified, she works for the NSA. She's a linguist, and she kind of interprets languages and translates messages that she gets intercepted by the NSA. People don't know the NSA is. They're people that kind of listen to your conversations when you're on the phone. I know that sounds like a conspiracy theory, but that actually happened in the States. And what this story is about is she gets home one day, and all of a sudden the FBI are at her house, and she doesn't really know why. And you find out pretty quickly on is that they suspect her of kind of releasing documents that she's not supposed to release out into the public. Kind of evidence that she's found that Russia had kind of interfered in the government elections of 2016, and information had gotten out into the world. And what I love about this film is that the dialogue is written directly from the recorded interview that they had with her. So think of it as it's not written by like a playwright or any like a screenwriter. The text that she's saying, and that the actors, this is a three-hander. There's only three main actors in this. Like,
1: Right, okay.
0: again, it's a very small movie. It's all done in one location. It's kind of like a
1: And
0: play. It's based off a play,
1: Edward
0: actually.
1: Snowden's in it?
0: And it's referenced Edward Snowden because it's Edward Snowden's a very popular
1: Yeah.
0: renowned whistleblower. So
1: Yeah.
0: they kind of mentioned,
1: Right.
0: she's mentioned in the same breath of him because of what she did with the documents.
1: Right.
0: But watching her go from easy right at the beginning and realizing what's going on as the sh as go as the story moves on, that's the highlight of the movie, at least for me, watching her go from calm and collected but kind of collapsing as she realizes the weight of the things that are happening. And like I said, it's a very strange kind of movie. It didn't make a big splash commercially, was released, but critically, or she was getting praises from critics all over the world. I believe it's got like a 92 score, I think, on Rotten Tomatoes. So her performance in particular is the thing that drives it. And again, if you like things that are, you know, not slow paced, but very direct and very intended on the way they tell the story, which, like I said, is very quiet, It's low key and it's not suspenseful in a massive way. The suspense comes from the uneasiness that you're kind of going through as you're watching her deal with these questions that the FBI are throwing at her. Mm. And the more it goes on, the tenser it kind of gets. And it's an amazing deep dive story to go in afterwards to find out
1: things
0: that happened to.
1: Go look it up.
0: I love stuff like that because there are news snippets in it. Like you get to see stuff in the film, particularly towards the end when you see real world news coverage of what happened during this.
1: All right.
0: But it's just a fascinating story of what the government can do if they don't trust you. So yeah, interesting, small, but I found it very enjoyable.
1: Let's hear a little of the trailer of Reality.
3: Look, you've had a good career. I don't think you're a big, bad master spy. I think you just messed up. I think you might have been angry about what's going on.
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1: And Reality is on Prime Video, new to Prime Video if you want to check that movie out. So if you're up for Apple TV's new Australian thriller, that's Last Scene. I think I'm going to start that one this weekend, Ehab. Rematch is on Stan if you're after like a gripping drama centered around chess where humans versus machine. And then, of course, Reality. Ehab, what a mixed bag tonight, as always. Thank you very much. Have a great weekend and we will chat with you next week.
0: We always try to do well, Serene. Have a great night. Thank you so much. And yeah, I'll talk to you next week.
1: Talk to you next week. Our movies and TV enthusiast, Ehab Rashid. Space News is next with Dan Lambeth.
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18: With Dan Lambeth.
1: It is that time of the evening. Let's get our space update. What's happening and what's been happening the last fortnight in the world of space news. Hey there, Dan.
19: Hey, Serene, and I do have a couple of quick updates on some stories that we've done in the last few weeks as well.
1: Oh, go.
19: All right, so the first one is on the Link spacecraft. Now, this was the one that was trying to save the Swift Observatory by boosting its orbit. Remember, its orbit was decaying and it was coming back to Earth.
1: I do.
19: Now, look, unfortunately, the rescue spacecraft ended up having problems of its own, and they used a lot of fuel just to correct the problems that the rescue spacecraft had. And so they don't now have enough fuel left to grapple onto Swift, which means that Swift is going to enter the atmosphere sometime between October and December and burn up. Oh, well, at least they tried.
1: They
19: get the participation certificate.
1: So, oh, God.
19: And there is one other.
1: Swift, farewell.
19: I know. Look, and the one other one I've got is on the paradox we talked about last time. Do you remember we discussed the Fermi paradox, the where is everybody paradox? I mean, we should have seen evidence of aliens by now, right, given the size and the age of the galaxy. But, and by the way, after saying that, the Fermi paradox is the best paradox, I ended up Googling it. And what do you know? Somewhere towards the top of the list there, Fermi paradox. So I felt quite validated after that.
1: Yeah, you should have. Of course. Look, Dan, never in doubt.
19: No, it wasn't, was it? But like, we had a couple of explanations that could solve the Fermi paradox. And, maybe everyone around us is just watching us bumble around and deliberately not making contact. And that's the zoo hypothesis. But somebody asked about the dark forest hypothesis, which is actually kind of similar in that the aliens are all out there just deliberately not contacting us. But the reason is slightly different. In this case, it's out of fear that if they reveal themselves, then a more advanced civilization, so not us, but some other more advanced civilization will note that they're there and then go out and destroy them. So, the assumption here is that all civilizations are just like individual hunters in a dark forest, and they just shoot anybody else they came across as soon as they saw them. So, yeah, look, that's all a little bit depressing.
1: But yep.
19: It is a bit morbid, isn't it? Yeah, to imagine that every civilization is both ultra-paranoid and ultra-aggressive.
1: Mm-hmm.
19: Yeah.
1: As opposed to can't we just get along and learn from each other?
19: Can't we?
1: Can't we?
19: It seems so much easier.
1: Oh, gosh. Right. So that's on those. But wait, there's more. And look, there has been plenty happening around pretty much the biggest story probably the last fortnight. And this is the dark matter discovery. What do you reckon, Dan?
19: Yeah. So first up, we have not discovered dark matter. Not yet. Look, we've been looking for 100 years and we've built all these expensive dedicated detectors over the last 30 years, but so far nothing. But what we did get reported last week was a single odd data point that came from a dark matter detector in an old gold mine in South Dakota. Now, there are a few ways to interpret this, but first I'll explain how it works, because what they've got there is a big container full of liquid xenon. And what they expect is that when something hits a xenon nucleus, it's going to give off a flash of light and produce a momentary electric charge. And of course, they can detect these things with, you know, cameras and equipment. But now I had a look at the presentation that the team gave when they published their discovery, and it could have been that a neutrino hit the xenon, or at the energy levels that they saw, that would actually be a rare event. But it could also have been a neutron, but there were no associated events that would be expected to be with that, and that's also rare. Or it could have been a dark matter particle that nobody has ever seen before and we can't even be absolutely certain exists. They went with option three. Now, I am being a little bit flippant here, so let me just explain this. This is how particle physics works, right? You come up with a model of what should happen, and then you check for random things like neutrinos and neutrons, and you see which out of all of that actually fits the model that you had in the first place. Mm. And in this case, they tested over 600 models, and the best fit was a hypothesized dark matter particle. Mind you, of course, they only have one data point. And, you know, so we definitely can't be certain. Okay. After all, you know, like you could say a 1 in a billion long shot is probably going to happen if you take a billion samples. So, you know, neutrinos might be unlikely as an explanation, but potentially, you know, they're not impossible. So anyway, look, there were a few people that got very excited and, you know,
1: why is the discovery of dark matter, or the idea of discovering dark matter, exciting? Why is dark matter exciting?
19: Well, because it makes up so much, as far as we can tell, of the universe. It makes up an enormous amount of the universe. So there's all this stuff out there that's essentially invisible to us, and we just don't know what it is. I mean, we think we know a lot, right? We know protons and neutrons, and we know, you know, planets and stars, and we know galaxies. But there's even more than that out there that we just can't see, and that's dark matter. So you know, by finding dark matter, we'd understand a lot more about how the universe evolved and potentially where it's going. It's kind of one of those philosophical ones in a way. Right. I mean, it's not going to change your life overnight, but
1: philosophy is important.
19: It is important. It is. It is.
1: We're going to be for our niche job segment on Sunday night, speaking with a dark matter. We've said dark matter hunter because, you know, a dark hunter is just an exciting word. So. Looking forward to that chat when that one comes around on Sunday. In other news, Dan, tell us about the Hadron Collider?
19: The Hadron Collider.
1: Sorry, Hadron Collider. Got it. Okay, go.
19: Yeah, so this is the Large Hadron Collider, and it's been shut down, Serene. But don't worry, because I know everyone's very concerned by this news. But they're just doing an upgrade. So they're doing...
1: Not being flippant at all there, are you, Dan?
19: Not at all. they've got about $1.5 billion in upgrades to do. And when it gets back up and running, it won't be till about 2030, it's going to be the high luminosity Large Hadron Collider, which basically means it's going to operate at the same energy levels, but with increased luminosity. And what that means is they're just going to have more collisions. So now, look, if you've got no idea what I'm talking about, here's a very quick primer where I'm just going to confuse absolutely everything, because you've got hadrons, right? And hadrons are subatomic particles, and they're made of smaller subatomic particles. So things like protons and neutrons, which we all learned at high school, they're baryons, and they're made up of quarks. In fact, three quarks each. But if you've only got two quarks, then you don't get baryons anymore. Now you get mesons. But both baryons and mesons are hadrons.

0: And this is all called the Standard Model of Particle Physics. Do you get all that?
1: All of it.
0: Good. I'm going to quiz you later. Now, look, if we smash hadrons together at high enough energies, they break apart and we get to see what they contained. And this is what the job of the Large Hadron Collider is. So if you remember about 20 years ago when this was first turned on, there was a lot of concern from some very concerned people concerning the chance of black holes forming in these collisions and then destroying the Earth. You know, because why not? I mean, some people have got a lot of time on their hands to think about these things. Yeah, personally, I'm more worried about vacuum decay and the instantaneous annihilation of the entire universe, which is also very, very unlikely to occur. But anyway, you don't need to worry about black holes. Okay. There's no problem. We're not forming black holes at the LHC. But if you are wondering what the LHC has given humanity, you know, I mean, it costs $1 billion US per year to run it, and that's not cheap after all. Well, we did get the Higgs boson, which we kind of already knew existed anyway, but I guess it was nice to see it. But it actually turns out the standard model that I talked about a minute ago is actually pretty good. And the LHC, the Large Hadron Collider, has had a very difficult time in poking holes in it, even though we know there are holes in it. So, you know, dark matter, going back to dark matter is one of the holes. We don't know where that fits into the standard model. But anyway, the LHC is really, it's a big thing, right? Like I sent you a photo just so you can get a concept of the sort of the scale of it. 27 kilometers, ring underneath Europe. And there's about 10,000 scientists that work there, not to mention another 3,000, you know, supporting staff. So best we keep pumping money into it, because apparently a non-discovery is also a discovery, so they keep saying. And I don't know, Serene, can you think of any other better ways to spend $1 billion a year?
1: I can't. And you know, when you look at the image that you send me, it is immense.
0: It's huge. It's incredible, isn't it? It goes through lots of villages and towns and underground. Yeah. It's incredible.
1: It is incredible. And then we have data centers.
0: Oh, yeah.
1: Not on Earth, but in space, because we love data centers, AI data centers, don't we, Dan?
0: We do, yep. Very topical as well.
1: Extremely topical.
0: Did you know we've got about 300 already in Australia?
1: Do we?
0: They just keep cropping up. A good thing we've got a policy of powering them using renewables, you know, clean energy and all that.
1: Can we?
0: No.
1: Yeah, I didn't think so. Don't they still need fresh water and they still need a lot of energy? I didn't know we were there yet unless I have missed something.
0: No, you haven't missed anything. I'm sure they'll get that in the near future. You know, I mean, people are making promises and all that. But you can
1: not flipping at all tonight, Dan.
0: No, I know. I'm on a roll, aren't I? you can install a brand new data center in Queensland right now and run it on coal. Now, this is the proof, if we ever needed it, that sustainability is a core value only until it becomes inconvenient. Anyway, look, I guess we're going to have to regulate the energy and the water and the land that's used by the data centers until that becomes inconvenient too. But, you know, anyway, in comes Elon Musk on his white horse and says, oh, we're going to put 1 million AI satellites into orbit. You know, great. Out of the frying pan into the fire. Haven't we just been talking about the way the upper atmosphere is being ruined by spacecraft burning up and releasing their metals, and now we get this.
1: And space junk.
0: And someone's done the sums on this one, Serene. And to build all of those satellites requires a lot of valuable raw materials. And when they end up in space, because the satellites, you know, finish their lives in space, we don't actually get those raw materials back. So, you know, normally you can recycle the palladium or the gold in electronic components, but not if it's in space or burned up in the atmosphere. In fact, we'd go through so much tin to build all these AI, you know, satellites for the data center that you'd actually need to mine an asteroid about half a kilometer across just to recover it all. And that's not even a once off. That's every year. Now, you know, look, I'm just telling you the issues here. I'm not an expert, but, you know, obviously we
1: do not come to me with problems, Dan Lambeth. Come to me with solutions.
0: Need some solutions, yes. I think we need some people to give us some solutions because I don't know that this is necessarily one of them. You certainly don't need a PhD to understand that a managed rollout of these things over a period of time, coupled with appropriate regulation and safeguards and raw material recovery and all that sort of stuff, would be better than just throwing up, you know, hundreds of fossil fuel powered data centers in Australia and 1 million new satellites. But, you know,

0: As I say, what do I know? Life is short, and the AI tech bros need money, while the rest of us, struggle to understand the long-term impact of all this.
1: I think we understand the long-term impact of this. It's more of a horses bolted. And I think you gave it to us when you were, giving us your notes and getting prepped for this, is that in the words of Trump, everything's computer. I don't even know what that means.
0: Everything's computer.
1: Oh,
0: That
1: Dad.
0: was, oh, isn't that a great line? It's just a symbolic of where we're at these days. But we really don't need, half a dozen men to determine the future of human existence, I don't think, Serene. I mean, we need to stand up and say something about this.
1: I think so. I think so. I do like it when we end on a more positive note, but it is an important one and it's thought-provoking and leaves us an important thought because, like you said, it's extremely topical and it's not going away.
0: No, not anytime
1: No.
0: soon.
1: All right, Dan, always great to talk to you and can't wait till another fortnight rolls around and we do it again. Have a great weekend.
0: You too. Thanks,
1: Thanks a
0: Serene.
1: lot. Thanks, Dan, our spaceman, Dan Lambeth. And how lucky am I to have the lovely Suzanne Hill sitting right in front
2: That's
1: of
2: right.
1: me?
2: Normally we're in different studios when we do our
1: That's
2: cross, but
1: right.
2: we can actually look each other in the eye
1: So
2: this
1: nice.
2: time.
1: It's so
2: Yes.
1: nice. It's so nice.
2: Now, look, I know there's been a lot of conversation today remembering 25 years since September 11. When the news broke about those planes that had crashed into the World Trade Center, Nightlife was the show that was on air at the
1: Was it?
2: time. It was. And Tony Delroy was away that night, and the show was being hosted by Simon Marnie, who, of course, was a long-term Saturday weekends presenter on
1: Wow.
2: ABC Radio Sydney. But a lot of you nightlifers will also remember Simon as someone who was a long-term nightlife producer earlier on in his career and used to fill in for Tony a bit. So if you look out into the studio there, Serene, we have Simon Marnie, who is coming into the. Okay,
1: Sorry,
2: sorry,
1: I
2: he's
1: just
2: very
1: saw him.
2: excited. Yeah.
1: I am very excited.
2: So
1: Hello.
2: Simon's going to come in and talk to us because, I mean, it was the enormity of what was going on. Simon ended up being on air from 10 o'clock Sydney time until 9 in the morning the next day.
1: Let's keep going.
2: But there were problems getting through to the US to try to talk to people about what was happening. The phone lines were all blocked. Turned out that one of Tony Delroy's listeners had a connection. She worked at a phone exchange, who
1: Which is what it was back
2: helped
1: then.
2: us keep a line, helped Nightlife keep a line, get a line into the US to talk to people. So Simon's just going to take us back to that night and, this kind of marathon broadcast, which I'm sure will have gone down in Simon's own personal story as one of the, strangest, most challenging nights of his career, I'm sure. So we'll do that. We've got an hour of Simon's because after Simon Marnie, we've got our demographer, Simon Kustemaha. We're going to be talking about migration, a topic that he reckons he's had a look at what the not quite perfect, but optimal number of migrants would be into Australia every year, given the various things that we're juggling. The need for migrants to fill jobs, but also, not to put too much pressure on housing. We'll do that. We're going to talk about the author, H.G. Wells, The Mighty Challenge, of course.
1: Of course, The Mighty Challenge. Well, Suzanne, have a
2: Oh, it was
1: great.
2: so nice
1: So
2: to
1: nice
2: see
1: to
2: you.
1: see your face. And always lovely to hang out with you. We'll be doing it all over again on Sunday night. So till then, enjoy your weekend, nightlife. Oh my goodness. With Simon Marnie first coming up. Can't miss that. Till then, here's the news.
3: ABC News, I'm Thanmaya Navada. A series of memorials and vigils are being held across the US today to mark 25 years since the September 11 attacks, which killed nearly 3,000 people. Tuiyong Fitzpatrick reports.
4: At the New York commemoration, relatives will read all of the victims' names, punctuated with moments of silence at key points in the attack timeline. For the first time, this year's ceremony will add a silent moment to honour people who were exposed to toxic dust from the Twin Towers collapse and have since died of cancer and other illnesses. Vice President J.D. Vance is expected at the National September 11 Memorial in New York, while other administration officials are headed to the Flight 93 National Memorial in Pennsylvania. Planned remembrances also include beams of light projecting from New Hampshire's Mount Washington and a ceremony at Honolulu's 9/11 Memorial.
3: The head of domestic spy agency ASIO, Mike Burgess, says his agency has foiled 16 possible terror attacks since Bondi Beach shooting last December. The cases were considered serious, but not necessarily imminent. The terror threat in Australia remains at probable, but Mr. Burgess argues that label doesn't require

0: doesn't capture the full picture of the current situation. He's told the podcast Mitchell Unlimited both ASIO and police forces have been involved in preventing possible terror attacks.
1: Since Bondi, my agency and the police have prevented, well, so things not actively in plan, but activities of individuals that could have led to an attack. 16 of those events have been stopped by the police and security service since Bondi.
0: There are concerns of further interest rate rises over coming months as the spike in global oil prices threatens to drive inflation higher. Fresh attacks on oil infrastructure and supply routes in the Middle East have caused prices to surge to levels not seen since May. Market pricing suggests a strong chance of an interest rate increase at the next Reserve Bank meeting. Oil analyst Saul Kavanagh from MST Financial says people should be prepared for a rise.
2: Those second order effects for inflation over the next 6 to 12 months are only going to start being felt in the coming months, and that's going to put an upward pressure on inflation and potential rate rises as well.
0: The family of a woman killed in rural Victoria 3 years ago says no jail term can make up for what they've lost after her killer was sentenced this afternoon. Anna McGuinness reports from the Supreme Court in Melbourne.
3: Timothy Loosemore did not react as a Supreme Court judge jailed him for 17 years today. The 63-year-old British national killed Marie Vermont, then used petrol to burn down her home around her in Goldie, north of Melbourne, in 2023. He was a farm stay guest working on her property in exchange for food and board. The judge said Loosemore was another angry male, lashing out after he was rejected romantically. Outside court, Ms. Vermont's son Darcy said no jail term was enough to represent what had been taken from them. Loosemore will be eligible for parole in 10 years.
0: New research shows Tasmanian devils lived in Western Australia's Pilbara region more than 40,000 years ago. Researchers and traditional owners have identified part of a devil jawbone and a tooth inside a deposit at Juggan Gorge. It was already known that devils previously lived in other parts of Australia before dingoes likely contributed to their mainland extinction more than 3,000 years ago. But UNSW paleontologist Dr. Tim Churchill says until now there was no hard evidence that they'd been present in the northwest of the country.
4: So it was quite surprising to see that they were there, and also just surprising to see that they're not just there, they're persistently present in the rock shelter for almost 45,000 years unbroken. So they're a common sight in the Pilbara for 45,000 years.
0: And in sport, the LA Rams coach says the team's decision to arrive in Australia a day before kickoff is not the reason his side was beaten in today's NFL game. The Rams landed in Melbourne yesterday morning while the San Francisco 49ers spent a week in the city adjusting to the time zone. Despite scoring the first touchdown of the game, the Rams were outplayed by the 49ers, beaten 27-7 in front of more than 100,000 fans at the MCG. Rams coach Sean McVay says the 49ers deserved to win.
5: Sometimes sports can humble you, and today was one of those days. I make no excuses, and whether you want to say it's about travel, whatever, we just weren't good enough in that window. I didn't coach good enough, and we'll look at it and we'll move forward, and that's where we're at right now. But it was a great atmosphere.
0: ABC News.
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Hello, nightlifers. Welcome along to Friday night. We have an old nightlife hand in the studio here waiting to have a chat with us tonight. Now, most of us who were old enough to remember it know exactly where we were 25 years ago when two planes crashed into the World Trade Center in New York. It was late at night in Australia, and just like you are now, many of you would have been listening to ABC Radio when you heard the news first. Simon Marnie was hosting Nightlife that night. He ended up staying on air until 9 o'clock the next morning. He's going to take us back to that night in just a moment. Well, it seems we've dedicated the first hour to talking to Simons. Our regular stats guy, demographer Simon Kustemaha, will be here. He's a bit frustrated with the debate over immigration at the moment. He's done some sums on what he thinks is the optimal number of immigrants to be coming into Australia every year. Anyone a fan of the writer H.G. Wells? He's the subject of our discussion in The Writers tonight, our fabulous resident literary

0: historian Susanna Fullerton's back. There's a challenge. We'll check in with Andrew Romano in the US towards the end of the show. Our resident garbologist, Belle Chellingworth, is back to talk waste. There was a package of reforms a lot of people in the waste sector were hoping the federal government would announce. It has been scrapped. You might have heard about that. Belle will explain why she's a bit cranky about that. And we're going to have a look with Belle about how we finance waste collection in Australia. 1300 800 222 if you want to be part of our show. 0467 922 702 on the SMS. Well, as you would have been hearing in the last couple of days, today is the 25th anniversary of those September 11 terrorist attacks in the US. Commemorations are about to begin at Ground Zero in New York. Four former US presidents and Vice President J.D. Vance will be there. Donald Trump won't be. He's going to an event at the Pentagon instead. And we'll talk more about what's happening today when we talk to Andrew Romano, our regular US coro, later on. Right now, I want to take you back all those years to the night that it happened. I think it's one of those world-changing events. You will always remember where you were. It was morning in the US. It was nighttime here in Australia when the plane struck the World Trade Center, which means it was nightlife that broke the news to listeners and stayed with them as the scale of the attacks became clear. Simon Marnie was presenting that night.
1: CNN is describing it as a war zone. They're calling it America under attack. We see huge clouds, immense clouds of smoke and ash billowing from where the World Trade Center was. Across in Washington, the Pentagon has been attacked and, again, damage. The Prime Minister, John Howard, is in Washington. He has been moved to safe place.
0: Simon Marnie is back in the studio with me now. Hi, Simon.
2: Wow, that's a bit of a flashback. But it's nice to be back in the ABC studios and for my first ever appearance on Nightlife as a guest.
0: It's very nice to have you back. So, look, Tony Delroy, as we all know, was the Nightlife presenter. Where was he and why were you doing that night?
2: Fascinatingly, Tony was on holidays and, of all places, he was in Las Vegas.
0: Was he?
2: So he then had to stay quarantined in Las Vegas, I think for about 2 or 3 weeks, because literally the world shut down when this happened. He couldn't fly out and I was stuck. I was just to do a normal fill-in shift and we started it just like you did then, a little bit of panic about getting everything all in place. And it was just going to be another normal night of Nightlife, as normal as Nightlife could ever be.
0: And so when did you first figure out that something was going on?
2: We were doing what the papers say, and it was Peter Crean. Peter Crean was with the Melbourne Age, one of the most stable, stoic, unflappable contributors to what the papers say. And he started to be a little bit distracted as he was talking about story one. So that must have been around 25 past. And I said, Peter, what's the problem? You seem distracted, because he never was. He was always on point. And he said, Simon, we're just getting news about a terrible plane accident in the United States. It appears a plane has flown into a building. I'll get back to you with more. Went back to doing what the papers say and then just completely lost it. He was not coherent and was obviously incredibly distracted. So I said, Peter, what seems to be happening? And he said, this is a freak accident. A second plane has flown into a building.
0: So this happened while you were talking to him?
2: While we were doing the interview, the second plane flew in. And then Peter said, Simon, I've got to go. And we lost Peter Crean. And so at that stage, we just thought it was a freak accident. We thought, you know, as freakish as it should be, all we knew, two planes had flown into one building in New York. We didn't know it was the World Trade Center.
0: Did you realize how big those planes were?
2: We didn't know anything about that at that stage. And what was really interesting to me was, within 5 or 10 minutes, another report came through about a plane that was missing over Washington. And there was also at the time stories about a fourth plane. And so, as you know, Nightlife, I think in those days you've got Freya, we had two people, and we

0: started to try and find out what was happening. And this is all in a blur of minutes, but it feels like ages. We still at this stage didn't know that it was a terrorist attack. We just thought that there was this weird anomaly as far as plane security goes. But as it unfolded, we realized that, yes, this was far more than just a freak accident, and information started coming through. But it was really strange from the presenter perspective, because your producers are working away and I'm saying, can you get online and find out what's happening? Well, the internet shut down. Too many people were trying to find out what was happening. So the internet just became the spinning ball of death.
1: Because in those days, we didn't have the kind of digital news coverage that we have now either.
0: We didn't have the digital news coverage, and I still wonder how it would have survived, because literally it was overloaded. It wasn't that there were no avenues there. It was just that so many people were trying to find out what happened.
1: Did you have TVs in the studio back then to see what was going on?
0: We had a bank of televisions, and I'm glad you asked, because that was the second thing that fell over. Suddenly, everything, including the ABC, went to CNN. And this is no casting aspersions on CNN, but we were then reduced to one singular news source, and that was CNN. So then we went to the phones, and sure enough, the phones fell over because of congestion on the line, mobiles and landlines. And this is, I would love to know who this woman was, and I'd love to know who her friend was. We never found out, and I'd love to thank her. But you know Tony Delroy, he and yourself, you've got this incredible loyal listenership. They're not listen to the radio for 8 minutes and then go somewhere else. They stay with you for the whole time. And these two women, she worked in the telephone exchange in Geelong. And she and her friend at AT&T, I think it was, in Dallas, Texas, used to sit together and do the quiz together. So they've got the phone line up. It's, I think, at this stage about 10:35.
1: So this is an American, in America,
0: would have been 11:35.
1: At the telephone exchange, he used to do the nightlife quiz.
0: They used to, yeah, with her friend.
1: In Geelong.
0: Every night.
1: Wow.
0: Probably doesn't want me to say this, because I'm not sure you're allowed to do that when you're working for Telstra, but or then Telecom as it was. But they kept that phone line open. And if they hadn't done that, we would not have had any way of getting out of Australia phone-wise. The Prime Minister was in Washington. We had correspondents in New York, as did every other media organisation, but no one could get through because of the congestion on the line. And these two people kept that line open. We would communicate with Geelong, who are the greatest team of all, by the way, and they would then place a call to Washington if we needed it from Dallas. They would place a call to New York if we needed it from Dallas. And so for the rest of the evening, they held this line, this solo single phone line, open for us.
1: Just for nightlife?
0: Just for, well, they were doing it for Tony Delroy.
1: Okay.
0: You know, I wasn't Tony Delroy, but they were nightlife.
1: But, I mean, other media organisations weren't using this line. Other people weren't using this line. It was
0: they didn't
1: just
0: know about it.
1: This program.
0: Yeah.
1: Goodness me.
0: And to me, that's part of one of the nice messages to take away from this is the loyalty that the ABC show to their listeners is returned by their listeners in times of crisis. So we actually were the, to my mind, and if anybody from the other media network said, no, we had a phone line, give us a bill on 1300 800 222. But to my mind, we were the only people that had an existing phone line from Australia to the US.
1: It's extraordinary. Simon Marnie is here with us. Simon, well, you were, how long were you working on Nightlife for, Simon?
0: I worked on Nightlife for about 3 years, four years as one of Tony's producers. And when he would go away, I would take over in the chair. And normally it was quite relaxed. It was easy, but not on this night.
1: That's right. Simon's remembering he was filling in the night of September 11, 2001 and everything that unfolded that night. Now, that phone line, Simon, meant that you were able to speak to people in the US, people like Kathy Sechet, who worked at a new

0: York Community Hospital.
1: This week.
0: And that is obviously the incorrect piece of audio, where Simon said I was faffing around earlier trying to get all my bits and pieces
2: correct.
0: Oh, that
2: 5-minute changeover is a hard one.
0: Yeah, everything went a bit funny and one of my buttons didn't click properly. Okay, I think this is Kathy Seshi.
3: The emergency services personnel at the World Trade Center have not been able to go back into the building and have not been able, and they do not expect that they will be going back for several hours yet. We know that there are thousands potentially of individuals who are trapped in that building. So at the moment at the hospital, we've had a huge influx of patients over the morning hours. It is now actually quite calm here. We are expecting that the most serious injuries have not yet arrived. As you can imagine, it was initially a very chaotic situation and with a massive influx of patients and people and a very high level of activity and many people who were understandably very distraught.
0: Yeah, so that was Kathy Seshi, who was at a New York community hospital. And Simon, you were just giving us that sense that you're on air, but you've got producers and they're the people who are using that one phone line that we've talked about to try to find people in the US who can give everyone who's listening a sense of what's happening.
2: And it wasn't just those two producers. What really struck me within half an hour looking through the glass to the control room, there were no longer two people there helping me out, and you know, they were chasing people like the woman in the hospital. Mm-hmm. People from ABC employees who heard the news without asking managers or bosses or even then came into the studio, and I think we probably had about 8 people in the control room chasing phone lines, and they weren't doing it to get paid, to be part of notoriety. They just knew that this was a significant event. And so they came in and they gave their time. I think Wendy McLeod, who was the boss, came in. And so suddenly I had this phalanx of support that as a presenter, you will know when you're in this situation, you're only as good as the people that are behind you. And so I had some cream producers helping us do this, which I today, to this day, take my hat off. I felt really sorry because the overnight presenter was going to be their very first shift doing overnights.
0: Yeah.
2: I think they were I can't remember who it was, and I wish I could, but they were a finance journalist, and this was their big break. They were going to do overnights and then prove that they could go on to do other shifts. And they agreed, I agreed, that, look, this was not the right thing to do. Don't throw them in the deep end. So I agreed to stay on to do overnights. And they went into the control room and helped chase people down. And that's why we managed to get the coverage that we had.
0: But you didn't just stop at 6 a.m. Sydney time. You ended up, I think, going until 9 a.m. What happened?
2: I was exhausted by this stage, but Perth Breakfast rang and said, you're doing the coverage, you're across everything, you know what's been happening. Can you do the local coverage for Perth Breakfast, which was 6 till 9? But that meant I think it was about 11 hours on air straight just covering this incident.
0: Oh, goodness. Now, we talked about Kathy Seshi at that hospital in New York, but there were quite a few Australian reporters in the US, and that was because Prime Minister John Howard's official visit was actually taking place there at the time. And so someone else that you spoke to that night was Prue Clark, who was an ABC reporter, and she'd actually seen the towers come down.
4: I was actually on the street in front of the World Trade Center as they collapsed, I saw it happen, which is probably mostly what I can tell you about at this point. I am still kind of in shock from having seen that and haven't had a lot of time to gather much else information. But I was standing in front of the World Trade Center about a block up after the two planes had crashed into the building. A lot of people were just standing around in shock, a lot of people running away and crying, a lot of people were actually running towards the building as well, screaming, no, no, no. I assume they knew people in there.
0: Yeah, so that was Prue Clark who you spoke to that night.
2: And you can hear it in her reportage, is that we still at this stage don't know what's really happened. We know the events, but we don't

0: know the why. Mm. And you can hear it in Prue there, the uncertainty. And we're all wondering what was happening. I remember at about 3 o'clock in the morning, because I was meant to be home then, ringing my partner to say, look, I'm not going to be home. And what do you say to somebody who has woken up from their sleep, who is not aware of what's happened? How do you say, look, this might be the start of World War III, so I'm not coming home right now? And I think that's probably one of the most poignant moments of that whole coverage, was how do you tell people what is happening when you don't know the full details? And the more extreme theories are that this is World War III.
1: Yeah. Actually, I had a – I mean, it's quite a different experience. I was in Greece and I ended up late at night arriving in Olympia and walking into a dormitory in a youth hostel. And I tried to tell everybody in this youth hostel what had happened. And I think I literally said, oh, World War III might be about to start. They all just looked at me like, are you – they thought I was crazy. They could not get their head around what I was trying to tell them.
0: But look at that. What are you trying to tell them? That something unfathomable is about to happen. And because you don't know that it was, and I say isolated terrorist attack, it was one of the most severe ones we had, but it was not a world war starting. But at that stage, you literally had no idea what was going down.
1: Simon Marnie is with us. And Simon, a lot of comments, firstly from people who were saying how wonderful it is to hear your voice. We do have a couple of people saying, I will never forget how good the coverage was that night, said somebody. And someone else saying, yeah, I remember this program very well. And you would, it would really stick in your mind if you ended up listening all night or even part of the night as this all unfolded. Simon, you were keeping people informed as you got more information. At what point did people really start to, I guess, take it in and want to share how they were feeling about it?
0: It was interesting because when you're across the other side of the world, your first response is fear and uncertainty, which I've used before. But that's the wonder of radio, is that we thrive off the listeners that contribute. And out of 9/11, I come back to many years ago covering the bushfires, and they were in the Blue Mountains. We would talk to people and the Rural Fire Service would ring us and say, that person you spoke to, where were they? Because we need to know this. Now, we've come a lot further now in the technology, but it's a great indication of how the ABC is completely unique when it comes to how it reports stories, not because of the caliber of the people and the producers and the presenters, but because of the audience themselves who will jump in and give you information that they feel everyone needs to know. And I don't know any media network that can ever capitalize on that advantage.
1: What were people telling you about how they were feeling?
0: There was just complete apoplexy. Nobody really corresponded what was happening. It was a severe breach in trust. And so, yes, you were fearful of what was happening, but at the same time, I think people were wondering how their future security would be. This was a major incursion onto our personal safety. And it's really interesting. Since then, I've become really good friends with somebody that was in the tower, not through this, but just through there. And their recollection was the shoes. That they ran from the building and the street was full of shoes. And I was curious about this, but then I realized these were people flinging off their shoes so they could run. And you hear those sorts of personal stories. And to a certain degree, the whole event was really personal. I mean, there's a really nice touch side to this, which was my then uncle, he's no longer with us, had always said, oh, you're on Nightlife, that's perfect. I can listen to you because it matches the UK time zone where he lived. And it just happened to be on that night that he decided to turn on and hear his young nephew on the radio. And I didn't realize, but he stayed with me for the rest of the 11 hours that we were on air. So amongst the incredible

0: turmoil that was occurring, there were great gestures of humanity and community. And I think, again, coming back to the ABC, that's what we can tap in on when we actually report the news rather than fluff it.
1: Yeah. Simon, do you remember finally leaving the studio and what, I mean, you must have been exhausted and yet your mind must have been, you know, running at 100 miles an hour at the same time.
0: By that time we knew it was a terrorist attack, so there was a lot more rationale as to why it happened. They don't actually make enough vodka in Russia for me to properly deal with what we'd gone through. But yeah, it was a really exhausting, but, and this is, I hope nobody takes this the wrong way, but as a presenter, it's possibly one of the most exhilarating moments you can have. Mm. You're driving on adrenaline, you're desperate to cut through the white noise so that you can provide a reassuring voice of certainty, that you can explain to people what is happening so that they don't have to, is this World War III? Mm. And so I think I left knowing that I had been a part of history.
1: Mm. And I mean, sometimes the job feels more important than other times.
0: Yes.
1: You know, sometimes you are talking about something that doesn't seem that important and then something like this happens and you go, well, this is why I'm here. Well, I'm glad I'm here this night because I'm doing this duty, doing this service.
0: And it walks with you right through your broadcasting career. If you've done something as big as this, being able to reassure community members in Tathra as fires start spotting elsewhere gives you a responsibility and a knowledge that you can be that safe voice for that person to listen to when all else is falling away.
1: Yeah, as you have been, as you were for many, many years, Simon, I know your coverage of bushfires and your contributions to communities post-bushfire was very much appreciated.
0: And I think that's the role of the ABC. We should never lose sight of that.
1: Here's a texter saying, I remember this night. I was in my late 20s. I went to bed listening. Simon was filling in. There was a segment going around the country, getting updates on state newspaper headlines. Totally surreal. In shock, like the rest of the country.
0: Wow. They captured it well.
1: They did. Simon, thank you so much for coming in tonight.
0: An absolute pleasure.
1: Thinking back on this moment, it's hard to believe it was 25 years ago and how different the world is today.
0: I was 6 years old then. Why is that funny?
1: Sorry. I wasn't laughing at all. Well, I don't know when we'll speak to you again, but it was great having you back.
0: Nice to be back and have a great rest of the evening.
1: Thanks. And, just an SMS from someone saying, I was flight crew on Qantas. I wondered why there were two US fighters up under both our wings escorting us to the ground in LA. I spent 13 days there along with 309 crew trying to get home. That's extraordinary, isn't it?
0: And that is it. That's what we can do at the ABC is capture those sorts of stories which really inform the news.
1: Simon Marnie, thank you. This is Nightlife. You're on ABC Radio.
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1: Good evening. If you're joining us after coverage of the Rugby League on this Friday evening, I do hope that you're doing well. Yes, Simon, Suzanne Hill with you. I say Simon, I'm surrounded by Simons. We have just, if you've just joined us, we were actually talking to Simon Marnie, who was on air this very day 25 years ago as the planes crashed into the World Trade Center, and he ended up staying on air for an extraordinary number of hours bringing news to people right across Australia. But in a moment, we're actually going to be joined by our stats guy, Simon Kustenmaha, who's been crunching the numbers. On immigration. There's a lot of debate going on, obviously, about the number of immigrants Australia should have at the moment. And he says, look, the debate seems to be, you know, we have, you know, a few hundred thousand or we have none. He's saying, what's the line in the middle that actually works? He's had a look at some of those numbers. He's going to join us and talk through why he thinks the numbers that he's landed on are the right kind of numbers. So we'll do that very shortly. We do just have a couple of SMSs, and for people who were listening to that conversation with

us. This is my chance to say thank you, ABC, says Annie in Port Lincoln. And a couple of people just saying, for those of you who are Simon Miney fans who presented the weekend program on ABC Radio Sydney for many, many years, how nice it was to hear Simon's voice again. Right, from one Simon to another, very shortly, we will be joined by Simon Kustenmaha, our stats guy. This is Anina Cherry and Yossu Nadura and 7 Seconds.

0: Nina Cherry and Yosun Nadu of 7 Seconds. You're on Nightlife on ABC Radio. Oh, gosh, Robin, just reflecting on September 11, Robin says, my manager had meetings in the North Tower that week. I arrived home from my office and turned on the TV to see the weather and the event just unfolded. I went back to my office and frantically tried to contact him. As it turned out, the last day of his meetings was cancelled. He was on his way flying home to Melbourne. He came straight to our offices and asked what all the fuss was about, and he was shocked. All the people that he had met with the days before had died that day. Goodness me, what an experience that would have been. Robin, thank you so much for that SMS. Well, look, how many people should the government allow to make their home in Australia? It is a very prickly question in Australian politics, particularly at the moment. The rise of One Nation is due in no small part to their anti-immigration stance, and they are seen as the party most likely to crack down on migration. But working out exactly what a sensible number of new migrants and the types of skills they should have is proving to be tricky for everyone. Our resident demographer, Simon Kustamaha, co-founder of the Demographics Group, is back with us. He has been crunching some numbers on this. Hello, Simon.
1: Hi, good evening.
0: Good evening. You are actually a bit frustrated by the debate on migration at the moment. What do you think all the talk at the moment is actually missing?
1: Well, it's always such a binary discussion of either this is open the floodgates and let everyone in, or it's a zero migration, or we need negative migration to catch up. And these are the extreme ends of a discussion. And that's not leading us anywhere. Yeah? So it's very true that the migration system needs to be reviewed. It needs to be reworked, reset. But it needs to be done in a very cool, calm and collected and pragmatic sense. And any kind of change to a migration system impacts a broader, complex ecosystem that is our economy, that is our society. And therefore, any kind of thing that you think has a positive or has a negative effect will have unintended consequences as well. So we must have this detailed discussion.
0: Okay, so you've kind of crunched some numbers and come up with a range. What kind of figure do you think is as an ideal figure for immigration into Australia?
1: The reason why we have positive net migration, where we take in migrants to Australia to grow the population base, is that we're an aging country and that we need a sizable workforce to manage an ever-aging population in order to keep the so-called dependency ratio reasonably high or make it fall slower at the very least. And so just as context, over the last 20 years, on average, we took in around 232,000 people. That's our long-term average, 232,000 people. That's our starting point. And we can completely ignore the crazy headline-grabbing high number of 556,000 migrants that we allowed in 2023, the post-COVID population surge, where we said like, this is migration gone mad, the migration Ponzi scheme and so forth. This was just playing catch up from seeing negative migration during the pandemic years, people leaving the country at high numbers. And so all of a sudden, of course, the universities filled up the uni places and so forth. So obviously there was a pickup. We're now seeing the reversion to the mean. Over the next year or two, we will go back to the long-term 230,000 mean figures, even without doing anything. That's just the system playing itself out at the moment. And so we, of course, need to discuss, well, do we want 230,000 migrants? Should this number be higher or lower? That's the superficial discussion. I think a right around 200,000 people would probably be the right figure from a demographic perspective. But how many is probably the wrong question to ask.
0: Okay, well, what is the right question to ask then?
1: The right question is, why do we want migration? What kind of, what do we want out of migration? And then how do we get the type of migrants that we need into the country? For example, a big part of our migration program is mostly a money grab. That is international students. We charge

0: arm and a leg for sometimes not so useful uni degrees that we hand out. $40,000 of annual fees is what the average international student pays. That's a lot of money. On top of that, these students, by the sheer fact that they eat and rent and have mom and dad visit, create $35,000 of additional economic impact in Australia. That's 75,000 bucks per student. Some of those students work, so let's say they bring in foreign capital of about $60,000 per year per student. If you want to cut international students out of the system, you can do this. You can minimize the international student stock from around 750,000 students today to 650,000 students. But by doing so, you cheat yourself, you cheat the budget, our economy, out of $6 billion. It can be done, and you can argue for this, but we need to have this open discussion. We cannot pretend that this will all just be a wonderful impact of, by cutting migration that way, because we would need to finance universities in a different way. You would be taxed to do this, and the economy would be $7 billion poorer.
1: Right, because those foreign students, they're kind of subsidizing Australian students, aren't they?
0: Exactly, they do that, and this is why we had this downward spiral, in a sense, in the university system, because at some point, around 25 years ago, there weren't too many international students, and so then university funding was cut, and then the universities realized that you can charge high fees for international students, and so therefore you subsidize your university system. Then the state government figured, hey, you can cut a bit more there. And so these unis got more and more sucked into getting hooked on international student fees. And they then even hand out degrees that are pretty much targeted to attract money. We hand out a ridiculous share of management or economics degrees. We don't need that, but we sell them to the international students. They're easy to produce. You don't need any kind of technology to produce or big machinery to produce those uni grads. You just need a couple of lectures and a laptop. That's all you need for these degrees. So they're the cheapest to produce product. That's the criticism of international education in Australia. Plenty of criticisms out there, plenty of reform that's needed. Should a university be allowed to have more than, let's call it, a third of enrollments being internationals, for example, is a decent question to have. But these discussions need to go both ways so that we realize what is the best for the system overall. And if we decide, and you might do this, we should have fewer international students in the system. You must recognize that this comes at a cost to the average Australian taxpayer. Mm.
1: So, Simon, if you're saying around 200,000 is kind of on the mark, what would that be made up of? I mean, someone on the SMS is just saying, well, we need a lot of qualified tradespeople because that's something we're very short of. I mean, if we take refugees, if we're taking people for family reunion, of that 200,000, how would you parcel that out into students, refugees, various groups?
0: Absolutely. So if you think about what makes up migration, the different visa classes, we can't control everything. Now, first and foremost, Australians and Kiwis are allowed to come and go whenever they want. So that element is completely up to chance, so to speak. Then also those Australians get to marry whoever they want. So they can bring in a foreign spouse at any time, so to speak. So that's out of our control. Then we signed international accords dictating how many asylum seekers or humanitarian visas we take in. That's actually very small. That's a couple of thousands. It's not that much. So anyone who makes a big fuss about this, that's not the real drama. The biggest chunk of visas are international students, about, I think, 40% or something like this. So it's a high chunk. So that's the easiest class to cut to begin with. You have also skilled visas of sorts. There are a couple of permanent visas, a couple of temporary visas that we hand out. Mostly we hand out temporary visas. Only 16% of visas these days are permanent, which is very different to the 50s and 60s when the Greek and Italians came. Then about 76, 77% of all visas were permanent from the get-go. And so, of course, a permanent migrant acts differently in the country than a temporary resident. And then you have spouse.

0: tax visas, so family visas. And that's a nice impact for reform, I would say, for example. I think we shouldn't give international students spouse visas. I think, especially undergrad international students, we would want them young and, single or unpartnered in Australia, or at least if they have a partner overseas, they're happy, we're keen for them to remain in this relationship. That's fine. But that's a visa class where you would kind of cut a visa at relative low economic costs. If your main concern is about housing, if your main concern is about the economics, that's an argument that I can see is rather plausible.
1: Simon Kustamaha is here, co-founder of the Demographics Group. Now, Simon, someone on the SMS is saying also, well, immigration to support an ageing population. What about the huge cost of providing infrastructure and health services for them? How does that balance out?
0: Exactly. That's the big challenge here. And so I've written in the past, and I'm calling again for what I would consider a national demographic strategy. So that is the idea that we link the migration system, the housing system, and the infrastructure system together in one way. It can't be as simplistic as saying we built 200,000 houses last year, so therefore 100,000 migrants are allowed in net terms, or something like this. There is to be more flexibility in the system, but that's what I want. So I'm almost joking about that. I want to force the housing and the migration ministers to flat share in Canberra. They have to just pretty much live together and constantly discuss their policies in unison, because running those things in parallel rather than linked as one is rather negligent, and that would be allowed to occur over the last 20 years.
1: Okay, so Simon, just say you get to take over both portfolios at once and get to sort it all out. I mean, how would you work that? What kind of policies and strategies would you put in place so those things work together?
0: Exactly. So first and foremost, it's a policy that absolutely recognizes that people need to be housed. And you then pretty much, in order to provide this housing, because you put the pressure on you that you actually must provide housing at scale, all of a sudden, you need to make very uncomfortable decisions as a government, and that means you must make housing cheaper. And I can make housing cheaper tomorrow, not through building costs. Building costs, labor costs, material costs, I cannot control them as a government. And they keep rising. That's more expensive. But the biggest chunk of a build these days is tax related. So I can make housing cheaper. I could also, as a government, start acting as a I could create a government-owned developer, because then I can build tax-free by definition. I can build without a profit incentive, so I can add cheap housing stock to the market to lower price, to build as much as I want, so to speak, assuming I get the labor thing sorted. Again, this isn't an easy thing that I'm proposing. That is very, very difficult, but at the moment, we allow those policies to be operating in parallel rather than in unison, and that's rough.
1: Someone else is saying skilled migration, in quotes, is a lame excuse for failing to support education and training. What do you have to say about that, Simon?
0: Yeah, the numbers don't stack up. So I wrote a column couple of years ago about zero migration, where you just think about what Australia would look like in just 10 years' time without migration intake, and you just run out of workers at such an insane pace. It is unthinkable to run an Australia in 2036 that didn't take in any migrants over the last 10 years. When we think about, so that's one statement. The other statement is, yes, we should train people differently. Yes, we should be much more selective in what kind of skills we take in. And we must have some sort of mechanisms in the migration system that allows us to put migrants into the right regions. Let's say you are a company in Orange or in Wagga Wagga, and you want to get a truck driver. How do you get a truck driver? Pretty much 70% of truckies under 40 are foreign born. No young Australian is becoming a truck driver, yeah, because they hear all about self-driving vehicles and so forth, and they think that's too big of a risk. And so if you want trucks in Australia, and there is no scenario where we run this country without trucks,

0: need foreigners to do this. Otherwise, the whole system collapses instantly. There's no way of convincing young people at scale. The same if you want doctors or nurses or aged care workers. These are professions where well over 50%, 60% of GPs are born overseas and so forth. So, and 75% of GPs in regional Australia. So you can run those numbers further and further, and you go, zero migration isn't possible. But just one comment that was mentioned earlier, the migration system takes in about 35% of workers in this country are born overseas. That's our benchmark figure. But in the trades, in the they're called so-called middle skills, these TAFE level education type skills, only 28% of workers are born overseas. So this is an employment class where we have a crucial skills shortage, a crucial lack of workers that drives the price for infrastructure and housing up. And we almost deliberately don't take in migrants in these sectors. That's not because you can't find plasterers outside of Australia or fitters or electricians. That's, I think, there are certain kind of industry bodies that have a tight control over this, the kind of unions that want this not to happen. And that's actually holding the country back. But it is keeping wages nice and high for the plumbers and electricians that you might have hired.
1: So who's in charge of this, Simon? Let's just say, as you're saying, okay, we could do with a lot of plumbers coming in from overseas. That would kind of drop the wages, that would drop the prices that we're paying for our homes, make our homes cheaper. If I wanted to employ a plumber and I couldn't find one locally, you know, could I bring one in from overseas? Who's actually standing in my way?
0: Yes, so there are employer-sponsored visas. But of course, ultimately, the number of skilled visas that we hand out, they're relatively few, a couple of tens of thousands only a year in net terms. And so every industry, literally every single industry, and we differentiate between 19 different industries in Australia, faces a skills shortage. So the healthcare people come and go like, dude, give us nurses, give us doctors, give us hospital admin staff, give us, give us, give us. And then the transport people come and go, give us truckies. And then the aged care people come, give us aged care workers. And so every industry yells about the workers. And so if you have a shortage of 40,000 truck drivers, which is what we have at the moment, you can only allocate them like 1,000, 2,000 visas.
1: Who's doing this allocating? Are they going to the federal immigration minister and
0: yeah,
1: saying?
0: So that's exactly what it is. So we have a thing called the skills list, and then there's a point system that just says what kind of qualifications you have as a migrant to get in. But then we also lack the right tools to make sure that the migrants that we take in, because we realize they have the right qualifications, they have the right, the vetting, all the other vetting is right as well. Then if it's not an absolutely clearly employee-sponsored visa, and the smallest chair are, then we have no way of knowing that this worker actually works in this right industry, in this right job, and we have no way of allocating them to places in the country. And so most migrants first move to the big cities because they don't even know that Horsham, Wollongong exist.
1: So I might apply for a visa from overseas saying, okay, I'm going to come to Australia. I'm going to be a truckie. There's a great shortage and maybe I can go live in a regional area and help that town along. And will I have to put that on a form, or, you know, will that just be granted thinking, oh, maybe hopefully they'll do that?
0: That's it. So we have regional visas in the healthcare professions, for example, where as a doctor, you sign up and you first have to work in a regional area for 3-4 years and whatever it is. And then the hope is, of course, that the region that you are assigned to is just so wonderful so that the local doctor or the foreign doctor then goes, oh, my Lord, life in Horsham is absolutely fantastic. I want to stay at this hospital. I want to make my life here. But most often that's not the case. Most often then the foreign doctor goes, well, I'm in high demand. I can also work in Brisbane, in the Sunshine Coast, in the warm weather, and so forth. And I go there. And so you constantly need new foreign doctors to fill those regional spots. That's one problem. It's probably the last big controversial thing that I need to spit out today, is that's why I'm calling for more permanent visas from the get-go rather than more temporary visas. We obsess about temporary visas. And if one of our concerns is that migrants don't integrate in society ideally, or that it is a challenge to integrate migrants into society, then I'm telling them, hand out more permanent visas. That's mm-hmm. what we've done to the Greeks and Italians in the 50s. You act differently when you know that this will be your forever home. You put down roots in a different way. And the simple way of thinking about this is, let's say you have one aged care spot in an aged care home, and you run temporary migrants through this job for the next 40 years, you will have 10 different workers filling this one job, you know, one after the other. Or you take in one migrant. This migrant works this job for 40 years, and they are obviously this one migrant that fills the same job as the 10 other migrants did, but who went and who came and went. Obviously, you integrate better into society. So sometimes, and I get a lot of hate for this when I write about this online in my columns. When I say Australia needs more permanent migrants, people find that intuitively repulsive almost, and they don't want that. So I know that this is a hyper unpopular policy, but so far all the data points to this would improve the social integration of migrants into social.
1: Why do you think people are so reflexively against the idea?
0: Usually once I use the word migration or I use a number linked to migrants, you just get hate from real people. You get hate from bots online. This is it's anger that's out there. And so there are, of course, lots and lots of people who are very, very angry about the state of the country and who vote for political fringe parties. And the easiest way of countering this anger is to make everyone richer. And that, of course, leads to very uncomfortable discussions about tax reform, about propping up again a middle class that has been shrinking for the last 60 years. In order to shrink to build up the middle class, you need to tax wealth. And that's, of course, politically very, very uncomfortable. So usually nobody is touching this.
1: Yeah, well, Simon, you don't have to go to the polls. So you get the advantage of being able to write what you want to write there. Hey, Simon, it is always great to speak to you. We always offer a different perspective. So thanks so much for joining us on Nightlife once again.
0: Absolute pleasure.
1: There is Simon Kustamaha. He regularly joins us here on Weekend Nightlife to talk numbers, demographics. He's the co-founder of the Demographics Group. We're coming up to the latest ABC News. We have our Friday night writer after the news. We're talking about a writer. H.G. Wells. Are any of you familiar with books like The Invisible Man, for example, or The War of the Worlds? We'll be doing a deep dive into H.G. Wells for our writers tonight. So I do hope you stick around.
2: ABC News with Andrew Kaloupas. Americans are pausing to remember the victims of the September 11 terror attacks on the 25th anniversary. Almost 3,000 people were killed when hijackers crashed two planes into the World Trade Center and another into the Pentagon, shaping generations of Americans, influencing U.S. foreign and domestic policy and public attitudes towards security. A fourth plane crashed in a field in Pennsylvania after passengers fought back. John Titus's daughter was a flight attendant on one of the planes.
3: 25 years later, you still feel it's the loss of your child never goes away. So, you know, I still feel the pain and the loss, but I'm able to live my life beyond that, and that just comes and goes now.
2: The boss of Australia's spy agency at the time of the September 11 attacks in the US has reflected on how the events changed the way the world looked at counter-terrorism. Former ASIO director Dennis Richardson says national security became an immediate priority.
4: Counter-terrorism moved from the periphery to the centre of government policy. What that meant was that media interest, parliamentary interest, business interest and the lot changed overnight. I went from seeing the Prime Minister three or four times a year to pretty much seeing him every week.
2: Military veteran and Liberal MP Andrew Hastie says he's accepted an explanation from Barnaby Joyce over a One Nation cartoon that labelled him a traitor. Isabella Tolhurst with more.
5: One Nation released a cartoon to social media that called Andrew Hastie a traitor eight times for giving evidence in former SAS Corporal Ben Robert Smith's defamation case. But Pauline Hanson and Barnaby Joyce this week denied ever calling him a traitor and refused to take down the cartoon. Mr. Hastie called the pair lying cowards in response. He says Mr. Joyce has since reached out and explained he didn't know about the cartoon. Mr. Hastie says he accepts the explanation and only called him a liar because he thought Barnaby was protecting Pauline Hanson. The former soldier now says Senator Hanson is the only lying coward.
2: A financial analyst says responsibility for Queensland's credit rating downgrade lies with both the current state government and its predecessor. S&P Global Ratings has downgraded Queensland's long-term user credit rating from AA+, a rating the state has held since early 2009, to AA. The state's governing Liberal National Party has previously warned the downgrade was to be expected. Financial analyst from S&P Global Ratings, Anthony Walker, says the state's recent governments have neglected the rating.
6: This government was in power for the last year or two. They did legislate 50-cent public transport fares, for example. So there is a lot of pressure building in the system, and we just haven't seen the government, whether it was this government or the former government, kind of look at the balance sheet and take the kind of fiscal repair serious.
2: Russian drones have targeted roadside gas stations in Kyiv for a second straight day. Ukrainian officials say Moscow has broadened its air war in an effort to rattle civilians. Russian strikes on urban gas stations have intensified in recent months, mostly in regions near the front line in eastern and southern Ukraine. It's part of a campaign to disrupt civilian life and weaken morale. That's also included attacks on food distribution hubs, leaving some supermarket shelves bare in the Ukrainian capital. Testing of a whale which washed up at Victor Harbour on South Australia's Floria Peninsula has come back negative for the H5 strain of bird flu. The cause of death will be determined through a necropsy. Experts say it could have died from a parasitic or bacterial infection or by ingesting plastics or other marine debris. To sport, and Newcastle has beaten South Sydney 20 points to 10 in the NRL elimination final at the Sydney Football Stadium. Here's Andrew Moore.
7: Newcastle set up the victory with a very strong first half, racing to a 10-0 lead with early tries to Jamie McEwen and Dane Gagai, who got the better of Latrell Mitchell through the 80 minutes. South scored, though, on the stroke of half-time through Campbell Graham to keep it tight, but then after a scoreless opening 20 minutes of the second half, Newcastle went bang-bang with tries to Jamie McEwen and Dom Young, two tries in 4 minutes, to set up a 20-points-to-10 victory before a crowd of 28,150.
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Hello, nightlifers. Welcome to our second hour. Now, are any of you fans of the author H.G. Wells? He's known as the father of science fiction. In a moment, we're going to talk about him with our regular literary historian, the fabulous Susanna Fullerton. And then later this hour, we'll find out what's been making news this week in Perth. We've got Nadia Mitsopoulos joining us. And in an hour's time, everyone's favourite, The Mighty Challenge.

Now, Nightlife, is there any of you fans of The Invisible Man or The War of the Worlds? Well, I'm talking about books by H.G. Wells that were published towards the end of the 19th century by a man who could count Winston Churchill, George Orwell and US President Theodore Roosevelt amongst his fans, and who met many famous figures, including Einstein and Lenin. He was a socialist, a womanizer, a

0: lover of science and someone who kept a close eye on the big political developments of the first half of the 20th century. In fact, he visited Australia in the summer of 1938-39, and he warned Australians about Hitler and Mussolini. But apparently the Prime Minister at the time, Joe Lyons, refused to listen to him. Our favourite literary historian, Susanna Fullerton, who's also an author and president of the Jane Austen Society of Australia, is here with us again. Tonight we're talking about H.G. Wells and his life and works. If you're a fan of his books, give me a call to tell me which ones you love and what you love about them. 1-300-800-222. Hello, Susanna. Welcome back.
1: Hi, Suzanne.
0: Now, this is a bit of a departure for you. You don't normally bring a sci-fi author. So what is it about H.G. Wells that breaks the mold for you?
1: No, not really at all into science fiction. I think I prefer my novels to be more grounded in reality. And I'm not a scientist. I didn't do very well at science at school. it's sort of foreign
0: territory
1: for me.
0: But you must have topped the English classes, I'm sure.
1: I love those English classes. But my mother actually read me the Invisible Man. I can't remember how old I was, probably about 10 or 11, and I was fascinated by this story. And I think every child is intrigued by the idea of invisibility. Mm. Just think of Harry Potter with the invisibility cloak and what ability that gives him to go places and not be seen and to overhear and all those things. Children love that idea. But what H.G. Wells does in the novel is show that invisibility is actually a curse to the man who manages to turn himself invisible. He's a scientist. He's frozen. If he puts on clothes, he's got no head, but he's got a suit of clothes that are moving along. He struggles with eating because, you know, people see a fork moving and going up and coming back empty, but, you know, people are terrified by what they're seeing. So I think he shows that scientific inventions, which might in theory seem absolutely wonderful, in practice turn out to be something really quite horrific.
0: So H.G. Wells, when I go through the list, gosh, he was so prolific over the course of his writing career, wasn't he?
1: He churned out books. And he was, once he became a writer, he had a few other careers earlier as a young man. But once he became a writer, it was very much a full-time writer. He wrote on politics. He was very socialist. Of course, he wrote on science. And then he churned out all these novels. They were his bread and butter. So I guess he just kept writing them.
0: Mm. Now, what does the H.G. stand for?
1: Herbert George, but usually he was known to people, his friends, as Bertie.
0: Okay. And so look, tell us a bit about his early life and his parents.
1: Well, he had a father who made a bit of money playing cricket. He was a very good cricketer, although that was not his main job. And his mother was a servant. She worked as a housekeeper at a grand house in the south of England. So his origins were very humble. And he spent a lot of time staying at the grand house with his mother, but he was down in the kitchens. And he would read books from the house library, but, you know, always it was always very aware of class divisions.
0: Right. This was a real upstairs, downstairs
1: totally
0: kind of
1: upstairs,
0: situation.
1: Downstairs. And his mother wasn't very happy as a housekeeper. The father died quite early. So he knew from an early age he would need to go out and earn some money. He got a job as a draper's assistant. He loathed it, absolutely detested the work. He does put that into books when characters have to work in such as, shops and establishments. Then he became a teacher, and he was better at teaching than he was at being selling things in a shop. And interestingly, for a little while, he worked at a school run by a man called Mr. Milne. And Mr. Milne had three sons, one of whom was A.A. Milne.
0: Oh.
1: So H.G. Wells actually briefly taught the young A.A. Milne, and the two men became friendly later on in their lives. I think they both shared an interest in atheism, both rejected religion. Both were interested in science and mathematics. A.A. Milne was a very fine mathematician. So there's a nice little literary overlap there with the school. Yeah. But gradually he began to write and realised he could make money, and that was what he loved doing.
0: Yeah. So let's just go back to that property that his mother was working at. I think it was called Uphark. Does it turn up in some of Wells's novels?
1: Yes, he uses it quite often in the novels. So you can still visit the house today, but it did suffer a terribly bad fire some years ago, I think 15, 20 years ago. I can't remember the date. And it had to be totally renovated inside. So it's not really inside the house that young Bertie would have known. But yes, he puts it into his novels. It becomes a setting for some of the early books. And, you

0: It gave him a taste, I think, of the grander life that maybe, you know, if he made lots of money as a writer, he could end up leading that sort of life.
1: Now, he was sympathetic to women too. Something of a feminist almost was turned into by his mother, you say.
0: He was. He felt that he could see his mother working so hard. And even before she was the housekeeper, you know, when she was a wife and mother, bringing up the children, doing the laundry, cooking the meals. And he felt terribly sympathetic to his mother. The father was, you know, he was out and about, but the mother
1: playing
0: was
1: cricket.
0: The one that kept everything together. And so he was always a feminist. He strongly believed in equal opportunities for women, that women needed education. There were lovers that he had, many of them. Most of them, you know, were women who studied. They went to university. He liked intelligent women who could indulge in good, intelligent conversation. So, yes, he really believed that, you know, the females of the species should get equal opportunities to the males, which was certainly not, you know, the normal situation then.
1: And what about, you mentioned he was very much a socialist, and seeing some of that upstairs, downstairs set up at Upark would have influenced him. Were there other influences that pushed him in that direction?
0: I think just seeing poverty, you know, working as a draper's assistant in the city, seeing the way people live, the drudgery of so many jobs. And I think that all made him just think more and more about equality. He read Marx and he read Engels. And eventually he himself made a visit to the Soviet Union, where he was much feted. They loved his books, you know, especially when he was writing so favourably about socialism. So, yes, he was a really committed socialist throughout his life.
1: And he was very smart, and he did manage to escape this, you know, being the draper and the teacher. He got a scholarship to what's now Imperial College in London, and he really came across some groundbreaking ideas there too.
0: He did. You know, he read voraciously political works. He talked to people. He was a very intelligent man. So his wide reading and attending lectures on the plight of the poor, all of that, you know, just sort of coalesced in his mind and just made him a very committed socialist.
1: I think this is also the era that Charles Darwin's Origin of the Species is popular. So he's reading about this new science too, isn't he?
0: He is. Science was becoming really exciting. And, of course, more and more people were starting to break away from the church. Darwin's Origin of Species made people question, you know, is there a God up there who has created all these different species? And, you know, H.G. Wells eventually came to feel, no, there was not. And then, of course, you know, when he lived through wars, he saw the First World War, both sides, Germans and allies praying to the same God. He questioned that. He said, how can this be? And he just gave up on religion.
1: Mm-hmm. So when did he start writing novels, and how did he get his breakthrough?
0: He began fairly young, and very rapidly he found that his novels were popular. So novels like Kipps was very popular, one of his earlier ones. Of course, The Invisible Man was hugely popular. The War of the Worlds, enormously popular. And gradually, of course, time went on. Some of his novels were even turned into films, so that made them even more well-known and accessible. He wrote a wonderful book called The History of Mr. Polly, which is quite autobiographical. It's got a lot in it that's based on his own life in that drapery shop, for example. It's a fabulous book. Another really interesting one called Tono Bungai, which is all about advertising in that era and how one sort of spruiks a product. And, you know, this is completely useless product, but with the right advertising, everyone is convinced that they need to buy it. Something that I think is still so relevant to our world today. So he had a great variety of different works, not all of them fictional, of course. He was writing political essays, and he also wrote travel works. He came to Australia, as you mentioned, in the incredibly hot summer of 1938-39. The Canberra bushfires were raging, and he went to look at those and to see how the brave Australian firefighters were dealing with this. And as a result of his visit to Australia, he wrote a very interesting work, A Radical in Search of hot water. And he got into a lot of trouble in Australia. He managed to upset most people while he was here with his various political ideas, the argument he had with Joseph Lyons over Hitler.
1: How did that all play out, Susanna?
0: Well, he made rude comments about Hitler and Mussolini and said, we've got to watch out for these men. They are seriously dangerous. And Joseph Lyons publicly rebuked him and said, you must not say such insulting things about a respected foreign power. And, of course, I think history has shown that it was Wells who was in the right and not Joseph Lyons. But they had an enormous argument and the newspapers were taking sides. Should Mr. Wells be saying these things about Mr. Hitler over in Germany? And, oh, you know, this is really not right. And other people supported Wells. So there were all these arguments taking place in Australian newspapers. So he also upset the Catholics because he was anti-religion. He upset Jewish people. It was a very controversial visit. And I write about H.G. Wells in Australia in my book, Brief Encounters, Literary Travellers in Australia. So it was fascinating following his very controversial journey as he managed to upset most Australians in the month or so that he spent in this country.
1: Wow. Susanna Fullerton is here. We're talking about H.G. Wells tonight. Susanna's a literary historian. She's an author. She's president of the Jane Austen Society of Australia. And as I always say, she also has a list of other organisations she's part of, which is too long to list, or we'd been here for quite a while. Now, was he, do you think, Susanna, one of the pioneers of science fiction?
0: Yes, he was, very much. Jules Verne, the great French writer, was really the father of science fiction. But H.G. Wells sort of took up where Jules Verne left off. And because he was knowledgeable about science, he could show how things could work. If you can imagine these things happening, this is how it might actually happen. So, he's a fantastic writer and grips you with the story, like The War of the Worlds, really makes you think about the role of science in the world, and that's still so relevant today. He was intrigued by the possibilities of science, where they could take us, and sometimes that's not always down a good path. So I think, he'd have been so fascinated by AI and things like that today. Is it good? Is it bad? Where can it lead us? How is it going to impact on men, the average man and woman? He'd have been really fascinated by all of the technology that we have today. He'd have been blogging and doing all sorts of interesting things.
1: So you just touched on The War of the Worlds. I understand the book was actually inspired by a story that Wells heard from Australia.
0: Yes, it was to do with Aboriginal people in Australia. And, of course, the Aboriginal people in Tasmania had a shocking time of it and were so cruelly treated. He heard about that and it sort of gave him ideas that would eventually result in The War of the Worlds, which was, a phenomenally popular book.
1: I've never read it, Susan. Can you?
0: It's not one of my favourites of his books, and it's a long time since I have read it. I actually, I much prefer The Invisible Man or Mr. Polly or Kipps. And I certainly have not read all of his books, as you mentioned. He was incredibly prolific.
1: And you couldn't have by the looks of it.
0: So you'd need to be a very keen Wellsian to make your way through every single one of his books.
1: Yeah. He's writing these books. He's talking about science, but he's talking about socialism and politics as he goes on all these trips, such as the one he took to Australia. So how loudly did he proclaim the benefits of socialism?
0: Very loudly, and Australians didn't really like it. He was also really struggling in Australia because of the heat. He was still a proper enough English gentleman that he had to wear his long sleeve shirt, his tweed waistcoat, his jacket, his cravat.
1: And even in 1938.
0: This was December, January 1938-39, and the temperatures when he got to Canberra were well over 40 degrees, and he nearly died from the heat. So I think that made him grumpy. He was getting on. He was suffering health problems. By this time, he had some diabetes. He wasn't a very well man. He had also had to leave his current mistress back home in England, and he believed that, a man to keep normal and happy needed sex at least once a day. So that too was making him grumpy. So I think probably Australia breathed something of a sigh of relief when he left, but perhaps HG did as well. And he made his way back to England, and that would really be his last major trip. But yes, he was a big traveller throughout his life.
1: Yeah. And I just want to touch on something else that I think we skipped over, that he worked for the British government during World War One. What was he doing then?
0: Well, so many writers were conscripted by the government to write propaganda. So, you know, it was one way that you felt, I guess, writers felt they were contributing. So, you know, whether it was film scripts for propaganda films that were being shown, or articles that went into, you know,

0: government publications, whatever it might be. So he was kept fairly busy during those war years.
1: And he coined the phrase the propaganda war, I think.
0: He did, yes, yes. And he also coined the phrase the war to end all wars.
1: Did he really?
0: Yeah, which is now used in retrospect for World War One, but he actually came up with that phrase afterwards. So, yes, we can be thankful to him for various phrases that we use on a regular basis.
1: All these authors you bring us, I keep learning about things they've contributed that you never expect. Was it Anthony Trollope who invented the red postbox?
0: It was indeed, yes.
1: And then we had...
0: And the pillar postbox is all thanks to wonderful Anthony Trollope.
1: Yeah, and then we had Victor Hugo with the school lunches.
0: Yes. And interestingly, Victor Hugo posted the various sections of Les Miserables into the postbox that Anthony Trollope had put in on the island of Guernsey. And that postbox is still there today. It's marked with a plaque.
1: That is beautiful way of bringing that all together. Now, you did just mention that, H.G. Wells thought he needed sex at least once a day to cope with life. But you say he was not a particularly handsome man, but like all the other authors we talk about, he was capable of charming many women.
0: He seems to have been, because he certainly had a very large number of mistresses. He didn't really approve of marriage. He felt monogamy was not a good idea.
1: But
0: he did get married. In fact, he had two wives and neither. There was, particularly not very happy marriages, but there were lots and lots of mistresses. The writer Rebecca West became his mistress. She gave birth to his child, his son. Another mistress was Amber Reeves, also an interesting intellectual and writer. He liked intelligent women, but I think he made women really feel loved. He just admired women so much, and that's quite an aphrodisiac if people are always telling you you're so wonderful. So he was very good at doing that. And as a man who dealt in words, of course he was good with words. So I think he charmed women into his bed, not through his looks, but through his language.
1: I don't know why when he came to Australia, Susanna, he didn't just find another mistress here.
0: He should have done.
1: Maybe he did and we just don't know about it. He also had, he had lots of ideas too about sexual liberation. They turn up in some of his books. But was he a bit ahead of his time in terms of what the audience were ready to hear?
0: Absolutely. And he wanted to actually write about the joy of sex, but publishers were simply not ready. So some books were sort of turned down. No, sorry, Mr. Wells, this is far too frank. We can't publish these things. But no, he felt that this was something, that sex was a normal human activity and it should be talked about just as any other normal human activity is talked about. So he was very frank and yes, he was certainly not monogamous. There were always loads of different women in his life and that was right through to the very end. So, yes, his love life was colourful.
1: And those books that were a little too frank, Susanna, did the manuscript survive today?
0: Yes, I think so. Yes, I think some of them eventually did get published and now, of course, are not regarded as being too frank at all.
1: What's this
0: mild
1: all about?
0: Stuff. But, yeah. But in the 1920s and 30s, oh, no, too much. So, yes, that sort of thing was frowned upon.
1: Now, I just want to circle back to The Invisible Man, which is the book of H.G. Wells that you loved the most. So what actually happens? We have a man, do we, who suddenly discovers a way to make himself invisible.
0: He makes himself invisible and then starts to encounter all these problems. So the book begins where he arrives in a little English village and there's people who own the local pub and they've got rooms to rent. And they see this man who looks like all his face is bandaged, but he's got dark glasses over his eyes and every bit of his skin seems to be covered. He's wearing gloves, he's got long jacket on, trousers. And they're very puzzled by this strange man who keeps himself to himself. And eventually rumours start to circulate and then of course he begins to have real problems. Clothes get taken from him and then what do you do? It's an English winter, he's absolutely frozen, and the villagers all turn against him, and he becomes a hunted, wanted man. So he has been, then you get his sort of backstory as to how he turned himself invisible, a young, ambitious scientist. He wants to do exciting things, thinks he's discovered this amazing, technique of becoming invisible, how exciting and wonderful this is going to be. And of course, it's far from wonderful for him. So I don't want to spoil the ending for anybody, but it is a very gripping story and wonderfully read on audio version. So if you get it on audio, you can just become totally gripped by the story.
1: And as you say, though, he had real questions about

0: using science and whether it will be used for good or for evil. And in this case, the invisible man, when he's dreaming about what can I do when I'm invisible, it's about power and control and yes. being able to take money and do what he likes.
1: Totally. And then he finds that actually he's got no power and he becomes hunted. And, you know, what's the use of money if you've got no clothes and you can't walk into a shop and buy something? So, yes, it's a fascinating study of power, which so many of his books are. I think, you know, the idea of power and how it was used is a major theme in his writings.
0: Now, I know it's been adapted for stage and screen, so I guess you'd have to have your invisible man very much dressed up in the mummy kind of outfit, wouldn't you?
1: You would. You can't have
0: an invisible actor.
1: I've never seen it on stage, but I have seen the film version, which was black and white, if I remember correctly, and was extremely well done. I was very gripped by it. But, yes, doing it on stage might be rather difficult.
0: Yeah. And so, you know, was it very successful at the time?
1: Yes. You know, such novels as The Invisible Man, Mr. Polly, Kipps, Tono Bungay, The War of the Worlds, they all sold extremely well. So money came in at a good rate. He was able to live comfortably and support the various illegitimate children, ex-lovers, and everybody else in his life. So, yes, he was a highly successful writer. Winston Churchill loved his books and said, "Thank you, Mr. Wells. You've just given me so much to enjoy, so much interest, so much to think about." Because he does make you think about the role of science in our world, and that's still so relevant today.
0: And so how important do you think he is in the canon of science fiction books?
1: Very important. I mean, he and Jules Verne are, you know, two of the great fathers, if you like, of science fiction. So I don't read much modern science fiction, but I do love H.G. Wells.
0: Susanna, thanks for coming into Nightlife and talking us through the life of H.G. Wells tonight.
1: Thank you.
0: That's Susanna Fullerton. She is a literary historian. She's an author. Her latest book is Great Writers and the Cats Who Owned Them. She's the president of the Jane Austen Society of Australia. And we get her in from time to time to talk to us about, well, the works of some of the best known authors in history.
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0: We are now welcoming all of our AFL states to Nightlife on this Friday night. So hello if you're joining us in Victoria, South Australia, Western Australia, Tassie or in the NT. The news is, for those who weren't paying attention to the AFL, that Fremantle 8-12-120 defeated Geelong 16-10-106. Freo will now play in a preliminary final next week against the Sydney Swans. I must admit, while I don't have particular leanings for Fremantle or Geelong, just thinking of young Tommy, 12-year-old Tommy in Freo, who's got his tickets to the grand final and loves Fremantle, I was kind of going for Freo, hoping that Tommy gets his chance to see his team play. But commiserations if you are a Geelong supporter, Nightlifers. Now, in this half hour, we will find out what's been making news this week in Perth. We're going to have a really interesting chat too with Tim Elliott, who's written a book, an article for this weekend's Good Weekend magazine, just having a look at brain injuries and the kind of, well, what it means for someone when they have a brain injury. We've got the Mighty Challenge coming up after the next ABC News. Andrew Romano also along tonight, and Belle Chellingworth will be here too with another instalment of Waste Not, Want Not. So plenty to stick around for here on Nightlife tonight.
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0: Nadia Mitsopoulos is here. She is the mornings presenter at ABC Radio in Perth. Nadia, hello. Welcome back to Nightlife.
8: Oh, Suzanne Hill, always lovely to be back. And how are you? And lovely to hear your lovely voice again.
0: Thank you so much. Now, look, I can relate actually to some of the people that you've been talking about this week, because I got done

0: Were you driving?
1: I was driving.
0: This is the point with this story that we've kind of exposed this situation back in February, I think it was, and it's just got bigger and bigger and bigger. So here's the situation we have here is we have these traffic cameras now on our freeways, and they are powered by AI. They can look into your car so they can see the driver, the passenger, they can see if you're on a mobile phone, if you're not wearing your seatbelt properly, obviously if you're speeding, but it's just the eyes in your car they can see. And what's been happening is people started getting fines, and during the double demerit period. So they were copping $550 fines and then getting 8 demerit points because their passenger was not wearing their seatbelt properly. So the seatbelt was on, but it might have been slipped off the shoulder, maybe under the boob, like you've done, under the armpit. But the driver had no idea. So as far as the driver's concerned, they all got in the car and the passenger next to them had put their seatbelt properly. There is a point in time where they've slipped it off for whatever reason, and a lot of these involved children. And they've been snapped by these cameras. And of course, they've looked and gone, what? When did this happen? I didn't know this happened. I had no idea. How can I be responsible for something I was not aware of because my eyes are on the road, not on the passenger constantly. And then you kind of have to look around to see if the seatbelt's actually on their left shoulder properly. And there were thousands of these being handed out, and people were quite angry about it, going, well, I didn't know. And there's no distinction between not wearing a seatbelt and wearing a seatbelt incorrectly. It's the same offence. And so you get the same fine. So there's been this huge uproar when we kind of sort of exposed what was going on here. And so it goes on and on. So this has been going on all year. Now, what's happened this week, the police commissioner last week let us know that there were a group of people, hundreds of people. So a lot of people just paid it and went, well, transport department said, too bad, the photo's there, you've got to pay it. Quite a few people thought, no, I'm going to challenge this in court. So they elected to go to court to challenge the fine. Guess what? Over the last couple of weeks, Suzanne, they've been getting phone calls from police officers who have to prosecute these cases saying, yeah, we're dropping it. We're not, you don't have to go to court. We're dropping the fine. Because they've looked and gone, is there a reasonable chance that we will get a prosecution here? Potentially not, because the drivers can argue, well, my eyes were on the road. Do you really want me to take my eyes off the road now? And I was unaware. So they've said, do we really want to spend all this time and money prosecuting these cases? Because now it goes to the police. So all these people have had their fines dropped. But now, like Daniel's son, who spoke to me on Wednesday saying, well, hang on a second, Nadia, my daughter, who's 11, slipped it off her shoulder. I paid the fine. I respect the law. I would never want to do the wrong thing. But why can't I now get an opportunity to have my fine reviewed, like all those other people who elected to go to court and have had the fines dropped? Because they would probably argue the same. And had someone like Daniel's son gone to court, he probably
2: would have got off
0: would have
2: too.
0: Got off too.
2: Is there any scope, though, to get a refund for the fine?
0: No. Well, no. According to the minister responsible, she's like, once you pay, that's it. You've admitted your guilt, and it's the end of the matter. So it has exposed a bit of a problem. So, this is being raised in Parliament now, and the opposition going, well, is this really fair? And maybe you should be allowing others, until you sort this out, to be able to have their fines dropped. And we've got to be really clear too. This is about not about saying don't wear a seatbelt. You absolutely have to wear a seatbelt. It's about whether the driver can be held responsible for something. Some of these children had that were caught, with a belt off, had disabilities. Some had ADHD, neurodivergent issues. There was some unwell people. There were some elderly people. One was a carer who had somebody with dementia in the car,
2: oh, gosh.
0: Lost her license, so she couldn't work. Yeah, the ramifications have been quite huge. So what the government has said is, oh, well, look, we're doing a review anyway of our traffic offences. So what we'll look at doing is separating it. So you have two offences, wearing a seatbelt, not wearing one properly, and not wearing one properly will probably, come with a lesser fine and fewer demerit points, but also maybe giving the driver the ability to pass it on to the passenger if it's
2: an adult who
0: knew better, because they can't do that at the moment, because they can say to the person, well, you pay the fine, but they still cop the 8 demerit points, and that often is the bigger problem, because a lot of people have lost their licence because of this.
2: But still, you would imagine there does still need to be a disincentive for a parent who might not put a child's belt on to start. No.

0: with, which
1: these are parents saying the belt was on properly at some point in that journey. For that kid has slipped it off unbeknowingly, gone to reach in for something. Somebody said they had to move around to move something in the back of the car and come back. It's a really tricky one. And these are people saying the belt was on when we started the journey. I cannot keep my eye on that shoulder the whole time. You try and do it. I tested it with my daughter. I said, I'm going to turn and see if I can see where your sash is on your shoulder. And unless I kind of move forward and moved around, I couldn't actually
0: drive dangerously in order to check.
1: Then, what do you do? So that's an interesting one. So, but boy, oh boy, it's been a big reaction to it.
0: Well, you'd better keep us updated when they figure out how they're going to change the law and you know, what they do with those particular offences. Nadia Mitsopoulos is here, who's the ABC Mornings presenter in Perth. Now, there is a company, Bella Modular, that have been building a modular homes in Western Australia, but they've told clients they can't finish them. Where does this leave a lot of people?
1: Well, it's left them out of pocket, and that company has now gone into liquidation. So they build modular homes, and a couple of weeks ago they did send letters out to people saying, I'm sorry, but we've reached financial difficulty, we won't be able to finish your home. Now the problem is some people have already forked out $200,000 and have no home, and some of them don't even know if their homes had been started. And this has been really hard for people. A lot of them are in sort of regional areas on the outskirts of Perth, and these modular homes were for elderly parents, so they could live on the property with their kids and get looked after as they aged. And as I said, some people have handed out $200,000 and they've been left in the lurch, and trying to understand what's going on here has been, you know, really difficult for these people. And whether anyone, so basically they just want to know, well, where's the money? So if you haven't started my home, haven't finished my home, and I've been making all these payments, what's happened to my money? And that's the big question here. So we've been doing some, you know, pretty significant investigations, including with Sue Peacock, our producer, who's just dived into this. And she's been able to find out things like, you know, this company had $500,000 tax bill, that there were caveats on the property of the person who runs the company. His wife is the sole director of the company. His name, the man Trent Pigden, who runs it, he is actually not listed as a director. We've been able to find out he's been bankrupt before. There is legal action against him for some outstanding debt, so he's in a whole heap of financial trouble. Problem is, he's gone into liquidation, so we don't know if these people are going to get their money or their homes, so that's one issue. Promises of another company taking over and finishing them, that hasn't eventuated. But what's happened is these people are owner builders, and this company, they're not a registered builder, they're manufacturers, so there is no home indemnity insurance that can be triggered. Correct. And again, this has exposed an issue here. And I don't know what it's like where you are, Suzanne, but we've got a government that's really pushing modular homes as a way to kind of help speed up the building of houses, to trying to deal with this housing crisis that we have, you know, not only here, but across the country. But they're not, they've got no fallback. So they're completely out of pocket.
0: Oh, goodness me. And, so, and I suppose it's you can kind of say, oh, you know, people should have done their research and checked out the company. But
1: they did. Well, you know, like it was, they do feel that they've done their due diligence, but, you know, you don't know what you don't know. And we've been able to sort of, you know, do a deep dive into this company and sort of reveal all of this, which did show that, you know, they were in some financial issues, difficulties for some time.
0: Presumably that kind of information is not easily accessible to the public who might be looking at this company and have no idea the kind of trouble they're in.
1: Oh, correct. And so we know where to look, and you've got to pay for some of these searches, and that's what we've been able to do. But it does now sort of have this, now the debate happening amongst our politicians is, well, if anyone is building modular homes, should they be classed and should they be registered builders? Because if they were, then the clients would have home indemnity insurance, and at the moment they don't. So it has exposed a bit of a gap here. So it'll be interesting to see how that pans out.
0: Is this right that the modular buildings are the ones where basically it comes in big pieces?
1: Correct.
0: And you kind of, like a jigsaw or something, you just pop them all together.
1: Yep. And then often they put on a truck, and the truck comes out and it plonks the house on your property. So you actually get massive trucks. So they're completely, they're fabricated on site, and then they literally put them on a truck and the truck brings them out. So they're not huge. They can be used like for dongers, offices, but people are using them as their homes. Older people want to downsize. And it's a great idea.

0: Now, if you've got the room to have your elderly parents in their little modular home at the back, it's fantastic. So you've got your privacy, but you can look after them. And so, you know, there are people who's, you know, we've spoken to people who've lost their life savings.
1: Gosh,
0: over this.
1: I mean, it's receivers terrible. Presumably will move in and they will try to return any money there, but it doesn't sound like there's going to be a lot.
0: There's a long list of creditors and usually the clients are the last on the list.
1: Nadia Mitsopoulos is here, ABC Mornings presenter in Perth. Now, you've got some new tree protection rules coming in, but one woman you've been talking about is getting in ahead of that and cutting her tree down. Tell us about what's going on and the kind of broader issues this raises.
0: Well, yeah. Well, I mean, you know, there's been an effort to try and increase the tree canopy and the government decided it didn't want to sort of make one rule for all councils. So they're kind of leaving it up to councils to kind of, you know, devise their own policies. And so the Local Government Association, which represents the councils, has come up with a bit of a plan as to, you know, protecting trees. So we're talking now about trees in your backyard or on your front yard or so on your property. And so, you know, if they're a certain height, certain age, a certain width at the trunk, then you would probably have to get an approval from your council to cut it down if you wanted to develop on your property. But it does mean that some are being knocked back, and there are some, and there have been cases. So there's about 11 or 12 councils that have taken on this policy and have adopted it. And now, you know, if you want to knock down a certain, again, it's only certain type of trees that are of a certain, you know, size because they're trying to preserve trees on people's, you know, backyards and front yards.
1: And I was reading, Nadia, that Perth actually has the kind of least effective or least dense tree canopy of all the capital cities.
0: Yeah, we're the worst. Mm. Yeah. In probably one of the hottest states.
1: And you get plenty
0: country.
1: Of sun.
0: Oh, yeah. 40-degree days for 2 weeks in a row is not uncommon here. So anyway, we've got the City of Melville, one of our local councils, who's now gone out to consultation to say, look, should we do this as well? As I said, other councils have already adopted this sort of policy. And I spoke to Susan, who's a resident, and she's going to fork out about $10,000 to remove the Norfolk pine from her backyard. Before this becomes policy, the expectation is the council will probably approve it. And there is a lot of support for these policies. And she's like, well, no, because I might want to subdivide, or my daughter, who my house will be left to, might want to subdivide. And she has a block big enough that she can, but she might not be able to knock the tree down. So she's decided, I don't want a council telling me what I can do. She's knocking that she's going to get the tree removed. It's enormous. If you go on the ABC Perth website, the tree is huge. It's like 20 metres. It's a Norfolk pine. And she was saying, you know, it sheds leaves, the roots come up, you know, it creates a lot of mess, but she loves the tree. And in fact, she said that when she bought this house 20 years ago, whenever it was, she promised the sellers that she would save the tree.
1: Wow.
0: And now she's got to go back on her word.
1: I wonder if they're around to finding out what's going on here. Mm. Now, what was your general audience reaction, Nadia?
0: Horrified. Right. Horrified. And they were saying, no, no, no, if you love the tree, keep it. But there were also people saying, well, you know what, my property, my rules, I've bought that house, that belongs to me, I can decide what I do with my property. And if I want to cut a tree down, I should have the power to do that. So I think 70% of the people that were calling and texting in and, you know, kind of went into meltdown did not like what she was doing. But there were some saying, no, no, I back her 100%. And the thing is, we've changed. So the government is going to change the rules so smaller blocks can be subdivided. So anything from 700 square metres upwards can now be subdivided once this legislation goes through. It used to be 900 square metres. So you can see why people are getting nervous and going, I'll be able to subdivide my block now.
1: Right, but if only that tree wasn't in the way.
0: So maybe we get rid of it before the council adopts this policy. That was Susan's thinking, and she's going to go ahead with it.
1: Do you have in Perth a big problem, Nadia? I mean, something that's certainly common in Sydney is people going out and cutting trees down here because they're in the way, perhaps, of their view of the Harbour Bridge.
0: Yes, yeah. We've had that in South Perth, actually. I think there were 5 or 6 trees and somebody's come in the middle of the night and chopped them down. And the councils, they're pretty... Yeah, they really knuckle down on that. They hate it. And it is terrible. It's like, but then, you know, people go, well, I paid for that view. And now it's often when trees are being planted and they're like, no, no, sorry. I bought this apartment 20 years ago, or this house, and I had the view of the river. You're not going to block it with some trees. Yeah, yeah. It's happened here too. I think probably more than we realise.

0: When somebody think of the trees. Nadia, thanks for being with us here on Nightlife tonight.
1: Always good to talk to you, Susan. And enjoy your weekend.
0: There's Nadia Mitsopoulos. She is the morning's presenter at ABC Radio Perth.

0: Just a couple of comments on that seatbelt chat we were having with Nadia. Jenny's just saying, look, if you find $500 because your child's taken their arms out of the seatbelt, go and organise a child secure seatbelt that cannot be removed regardless of disability. Jenny says, compared to your kid being killed in an accident because of the poor seatbelt, better to go and buy a better one. And Jeff's just saying, look, I check regularly while driving if everyone's still got their seatbelt on. I ask everyone, is it there? It's my responsibility as a parent, grandparent and friend to make sure everyone has their seatbelt. Jeff, thanks so much for your correspondence here on Nightlife.
1: This is Nightlife with Suzanne Hill.
0: Well, Nightlifers, I wonder if you've experienced a brain injury or you know someone who has. They're much more common in Australia than you might think. Around 450,000 Australians have one, and the numbers of them are actually on the rise. For people who've experienced a brain injury, life will never be the same again. Journalist Tim Elliott's been looking into brain injuries for an article in this weekend's Good Weekend magazine in the Nine Papers. He's with me now. Hey, Tim.
2: Hey, how are you going? Thanks for having me.
0: What are the most common causes of brain injuries in Australia?
2: Well, it seems to be cars. Cars are pretty common, as well as bikes, sporting injuries, falls with older people. But oddly enough, in doing this story, I really just one case after another I came across involved cycles, bicycles, really put me off the idea of getting on a bicycle ever again.
0: So you ended up talking to a few people with brain injuries. I mean, one of them was Alexa Leary, who had a very bad accident involving a bike. Maybe you can tell us a bit about her and what happened to her.
2: Yeah, Alexa is a Gold Coast triathlete who went out for a training ride in July of 2021, and she was going down a hill at about 70, 75 k's an hour, about sort of three quarters of the way through the ride, and she clipped the wheel of the person in front of her and went flying over the handlebars, hit the road at just an incomprehensible speed and pressure, slammed the left side of her head into the bitumen with a cracking sound. It was so loud that a fellow rider later likened it to a tree splitting. So she had a catastrophic brain injury, and she was, it really changed her life. She survived against all the odds, and she went through years of rehabilitation where she had to learn to eat and talk and walk and everything. Quite the story.
0: But the interesting thing with Alexa is it's the behavioural changes. She ended up finding that she was doing things that she could not control.
2: Yeah, it's quite interesting. One of the most random elements was she was always kind of intense and moody, but she suddenly became very rude. Like she'd be in the street and someone would walk past and they be in clothes that she didn't like, and she'd say, "Hey, you should just interrupt them and say, hey, you should go home and change. That outfit's terrible." Or she would have an iced coffee, her favourite drink, and she didn't like it. She'd turn her nose up and throw it on the ground, or, you know, tell the waitress it was terrible. In another instance, the strangest part of her behaviour was that she began to grab the breasts of random females she came across, random women. She started with her grandmother walked in one day, the first time it happened, shortly after she got out of hospital. She walked straight up to her grandmother and grabbed her boobs, grabbed her breasts. And, you know, as you can imagine, this is pretty confronting for everybody. And it was, she kept on doing it. So she had to be treated with a behavioral therapist to try and, you know, substitute that breast grabbing behavior with other behaviors that were more socially acceptable.
0: Yeah, just extraordinary stuff. I mean, we hear a lot about brain plasticity these days, you know, the idea we can retrain parts of the brain that have been injured. But with a brain injury, it seems from the stories you've been

0: telling Tim that you're never going to get back to the person you were before that injury.
1: Yeah, one of the saddest aspects of doing this story was talking to people who worked so hard on the rehabilitation. They just went so hard on also, you know, doing the word training, talking, reading, all sorts of stuff. And they got to a stage where they realised they would never be the same person again. And it devastated them. So, yes, it's very hard for people to deal with.
0: So what does it mean then for somebody's sense of self? Because you write about a few people who just really, and the, you know, the friends and the family of the people who have had the brain injuries, who've had to kind of accept that this person is not the same person that they knew before. The behaviours are often so, so different.
1: Yeah, it can be really hard. It's like the person has died. In their eyes, the person they loved and cherished and knew inside out, is suddenly not there, and they've been substituted with someone else who perhaps isn't as affectionate, who is snappy at them, who's narcissistic. So it's for people dealing with the carers of these people, it's really confronting. They're like, the person I loved or knew is just not there anymore. It's been, you know, substituted with another person entirely.
0: And Tim, what about for the people with the brain injuries? Did they kind of feel that their own sense of self had been lost?
1: Yeah, I had talked to a fascinating guy who, an intensive care specialist called Bruce Powell in Perth, who came off his bike again, riding incredibly fast, hit a pole, was going so fast he bent the metal pole in half. After a while, he realised he wasn't the same person, and it wasn't just his behaviour, but it was like he, it was like he was looking through, he realised that he himself was different. He didn't feel like the same person to himself. So, it was like memories of his prior self felt complete, but sort of inaccessible. He knew they were there, but he couldn't reach them. It was like looking through an opaque bit of glass. And he said it was like he knew he was who he was, but it didn't feel like him anymore. And so it wasn't really a change of personality, but a kind of termination of one life, and he'd been reincarnated as a kind of another person.
0: Journalist Tim Elliott's with us. His story is in the Good Weekend magazine and the Nine papers this weekend. I'm imagining if you the story you told us about Alexa, who's, being rude to people on the street, who's grabbing people's breasts, that's quickly going to lead to some social isolation and ostracism, isn't it?
1: Yeah, her behaviour became very hard to deal with some of her friends who loved her most, and her best friend, she broke off with, because she was short-tempered, angry, abusive, to people she loved and knew very well, including her parents. Her parents stick by her, of course, but, her friends, a lot of them couldn't deal with it. It's a lot to ask from someone, when you're abused and constantly, forget who they are one day, then, it's very confronting and confusing. And a lot of people leave these people with traumatic brain injuries behind, and they get socially isolated. It's terrible.
0: Yeah, but then you don't know, do you, walking down the street or having an encounter with somebody, whether that person does have a brain injury? I mean, that must be very difficult for those people who can't necessarily say, I've got a brain injury, that's why I'm behaving like this.
1: Yeah, I mean, a lot of people sometimes people with TBIs carry cards with them saying, be patient, I've got a traumatic brain injury, my brain doesn't work the way yours does, so please keep that in mind when communicating with me. Yeah, so that's one strategy people use.
0: Yeah. I mean, Tim, all of this just illustrates the vulnerability of the brain. On one side, we have those stories about the plasticity of it, but then you've got these stories about the vulnerability of it. Is there any hope for treatments that can help people with these traumatic brain injuries, or is it really a kind of once you've got it, it's make the most of what you've got left kind of situation?
1: Yeah, look, it's can be a pretty bleak picture. I mean, brain injuries, traumatic brain injuries are irreversible once your brain is broken.

0: broken, it doesn't become unbroken. It's generally thought that once you kill brain cells, they're killed. You can, however, develop brain plasticity, which is essentially not regrowing neurons as such, but developing new pathways in your and rerouting the circuitry, the internal circuitry in your brain. So it's not healing. It's not healing the damage that's there, but it's creating pathways around those damaged areas to enable you to kind of piece your life back together.
1: Well, Tim, it's a sobering story, but I think an important one. Gives us a great insight into what it's like to suffer one of these injuries. Thanks for telling us about your story here on Nightlife.
0: No, thanks so much for having me.
1: That's journalist Tim Elliott. His article is in this weekend's Good Weekend magazine in the Nine Papers.
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1: Sue on the Gold Coast says, as an ICU nurse who's looked after many head injury patients with varying outcomes, I'm overly cautious when friends and family members are riding bikes or skateboards. I can't believe it when they won't wear helmets, says Sue. She's listening to Tim talk and realizes that my 12-year-old is obsessed with cycling and wants to be a professional cyclist. It's something that's very much tempered with, oh, can't there be another sport? A few people say they're very keen. Tommy, if you're listening tonight, a lot of people feel that they would like to kind of feel the happiness that you must be feeling about Fremantle's win. So if you are listening and you want to give us a call, I think we'd all like to kind of, you know, share your happy vibes, the ones we presume that you have. Quite a few people also just talking about the story Nadia Mitsopoulos was talking about the woman who was cutting down the tree. Quite a bit, few people saying, no, don't do it. You know, you're just temporarily owning the land. The tree's been there for much longer. They're very important. So thank you for your contributions. It's always good to have your contributions on the SMS. Hey, give me a call now for the challenge. I forgot we didn't press the delay button. So let me do that again. Here's the news. Call me now for the Mighty Challenge.
3: ABC News with Andrew Kaloupas. Commemorations are taking place across the United States to mark a quarter of a century since the September 11 attacks. Almost 3,000 people were killed when Al-Qaeda suicide pilots crashed hijacked planes into the World Trade Center in New York, the Pentagon, and a field in Pennsylvania. British doctor Sam Allen was at Ground Zero in New York and says the first group of firefighters who returned were absolutely ghost-like.
4: Having noticed that not many of them returned, the whole city was in shock. As we were going into Manhattan, there were four lanes of traffic all trying to leave New York City, fearing there might be further attack.
3: The head of the domestic spy agency, ASIO, Mike Burgess, says the global terror landscape has improved since the September 11 terrorist attacks 25 years ago. Mr. Burgess has used the anniversary to warn of the persistent threat of terrorism, revealing ASIO had foiled 16 potential terror attacks since the Bondi attacks last December. But he told the Mitchell Unlimited podcast the ability of national security agencies to counter terror threats has improved and some global terror threats have been diminished.
5: I think we are because we have better capabilities as a result of 9/11 and the investments and the action taken since then. And yes, you know, Bin Laden was found. Al-Qaeda isn't what it was yesterday. ISIL's caliphate was defeated through the last 25 years. So yeah, we're in a better place, but unfortunately violent extremism and transnational terrorism still exists.
3: Supporters of slain right-wing commentator Charlie Kirk have spoken about him as a force of faith, free speech and politics 1 year after his assassination. Kirk was fatally shot at a debate at Utah Valley University last year. Tyler Robinson has been charged with killing him and a Utah judge ruled last week that prosecutors may seek the death penalty. Kirk has been memorialized at the Republicans' first ever midterm convention, and one supporter says this has helped people with their faith.
6: Right after Charlie's death, a lot of people turned to faith. A lot of people wanted to remember God, remember goodness, look at true principles, good principles, and that was what we were reminded of here tonight, that we

0: should be seeking the good.
1: Back home, Tobacco Licensing Victoria says it's already receiving tip-offs about businesses trading illicit tobacco, leading to the closure of six stores under new regulations. Here's Olivia Sanders.
2: Under the new laws, Tobacco Licensing Victoria and Victoria Police can issue immediate 90-day closure orders to stores selling tobacco products illegally. Six shops across Melbourne have already been shut down by inspectors, with the regulator's chief executive, Bree Oliver, saying there's many more to come.
3: We'll throw everything at it. Our inspectors are out in force. Recent recruitment means we've got around 40 inspectors that are hitting the streets along with Victoria Police.
2: Victoria's Shadow Minister for Liquor and Gaming, Tim McCurdy, yesterday said the government had lost control of the tobacco black market.
1: Indonesia has asked India to hand over five orphaned orangutans found in a forest thousands of kilometres away from their native habitat. Here's the BBC's Andrew Ocheng.
4: Indian officials said the young primates appeared to be healthy and were being cared for in a zoo where they'd been taken after their rescue. The animals, known for their shaggy red fur, are native only to Indonesia's islands of Sumatra and Borneo. These five are estimated to be about 1.5 years old and are believed to have been trafficked to India. A criminal investigation has now been launched. Conservationists want them taken back to Indonesia immediately so that DNA tests can be done to confirm where exactly they came from. They're especially worried because the young ones normally cannot survive without their mothers until they're about 7 years old.
1: To sport, and Fremantle has prevailed in an AFL semi-final classic against Geelong, claiming a 14-point victory at Perth Stadium. The Dockers led by 31 points late in the first quarter before the Cats fought back to lead midway through the third term. But the minor premier surged home to win 18-12, 120 to 16-10, 106. Fremantle will face Sydney in a preliminary final next weekend, while Geelong's season is over. The Newcastle Knights have kicked off the NRL Finals series with a 20-10 victory over the Rabbitohs at Sydney Football Stadium. South lost stars Cody Walker and Alex Johnson to injury as the Knights outscored their opponents 4-2. That's the latest from ABC News.
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6: South Australia's weather for Saturday. Adelaide a top of 24 and sunny. Ceduna 27, mostly sunny. Port Lincoln partly cloudy 22. Whyalla 25. Roxby Downs 28. Port Augusta 29. Port Pirie 27. Renmark also 27. Mount Gambier sunny and 22. Kingscote 20, mostly sunny. Broken Hill 26. 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
7: Listen.

Nightlifers, it is time for us to play the Mighty Challenge on this Friday night. Let me give you the categories. We have Take the Fifth. We have Mascots. We have That Was the Week That Was. We have Words That Can Go Before Fruit. And we have Pronouns. So Pronouns, Words That Can Go Before Fruit, That Was the Week That Was. We have Take the Fifth. And we have Mascots. I don't know if Tommy's going to join us tonight. He hasn't rung. Tommy, if you're listening, a lot of people are keen. A lot of people are sending messages going, tell Tommy this, tell Tommy this. So if you are listening, Tommy, 1-300-800-222, perhaps you are hanging out with your family, basking in the glow of Fremantle's win tonight. Yeah, Joan says, we're Dockers supporters. We've got a friend coming for morning tea tomorrow who's a Sydney supporter. Interesting conversation, I'm sure. Just interesting, if you were listening just before the news, we were talking about brain injuries, particularly ones that are developed through accidents. This texter says, thanks for your amazing interview. That left me in tears. I had a car accident in 1996 and suffered brain damage. I didn't even know what it was until about 3 years later. My personality changed. I couldn't remember people. I did some really weird things. I lost my girlfriend. I lost my business. I lost my kids for a few years. My life is brilliant and amazing now, but

literally had to leave Australia and reinvent myself and have never really come home. Still, most people from back then don't even know what happened to me. Now I'm an internationally recognised disaster response specialist, says my texter, but I'm still too ashamed to talk about it. So most people, don't really know how intense and painful the whole experience was. Gosh, I'm sorry to hear that, but it sounds like you have managed to rebuild something and, make a whole new, as you say, brilliant and amazing life. Okay, Tommy's on the line. This is excellent. All right. Okay, shall we do it? Let's get into, in fact, I think we won't even start with the challenge theme tonight. Why don't we start with this?

0: Okay, Tommy, are you singing along?
1: Hello.
0: Hello. Everyone's very excited on your behalf, Tommy. Tell us about watching the match.
1: Well, I actually had a indoor cricket semi-final, so I didn't get to go, but I watched the last quarter at home when I got back.
0: Okay. Now, I didn't get to see it myself. Were you a bit worried that Geelong were actually going to get on top of Freo and win?
1: Yeah, well, we started really well, and then they sort of coming back, but then we ended up holding on in the end, which was good.
0: Okay. So where does this leave you now? You have to play Sydney next week, is that right?
1: Yeah, we play Sydney next week in Sydney, and if we beat them, we go into the grand final.
0: Okay. Now, you can't come to Sydney next week, can you?
1: No, well, we were going to, but we just decided not to because, like, it would just cost too much money and we'll just go to Melbourne.
0: Yeah, right. Okay, so we all have to hope, except if you are a Sydney fan. So that's Phil Clark for you. Do you call
1: I'm
0: Phil, Tom?
1: Nervous.
0: Yeah. You have to call Phil and have a chat because he's a big Sydney fan. But, yeah, do you think you can do it?
1: Hopefully, but okay, confident.
0: Yeah. All right. Well, I'm really hoping that you get the grand final that you're dreaming of. That it's that it ends up being Freo Adelaide. That's what I'm going for. Would you like that?
1: Yeah, Freo Adelaide.
0: Yeah. All right.
1: That'd be good.
0: Let's make that happen, Tommy. Okay. Hey, challenge time. Actually, Tommy, hang on the line for a moment. Just I'm going to come back to you very very shortly because Paul the truckie. Paul, you just want to shout, give Tommy a little shout out.
2: Yeah, I'll just tell Tommy, Warby Dine definitely works, brother, and this is
0: good. Okay, Paul, you can stay there. We'll go back to Tommy now. Actually, Tommy, a few people have said I should ask you what Warby time is. What is Warby time?
1: Warby time's like they do it in like the fourth quarter when we're down, when it's really close. And they say, like, Wolfie time, they scream, these bells start ringing. Everyone just, like, screams as loud as they can to get the players, like, up on the side. It was created by Matthew Pavlich.
0: Okay. All right. So it's something the whole crowd get behind, this Wolfie time thing, to G up the team. Okay. Well, a few people were saying it works. At that point, I didn't know what it was, but it obviously did.
1: It's pretty cool.
0: Well done. Okay, Tommy, would you like take the fifth, mascots, pronouns, words that can go before fruit, or that was the week that was? Question one. Who told 7:30 host Sarah Ferguson on Monday night that he was not Jesus Christ?
1: Is it, I don't know, is it Donald Trump?
0: No, it is not Donald Trump, Tommy.
1: Oh, yes, I could.
0: Okay. Hey,
1: good night.
0: Okay, Tommy, we will, fingers crossed for you for the next week. We might speak to you before the match, though.
1: Thank you.
0: Okay. There's Tommy. Oh, Paul's gone. I thought we'd go back to get Paul to ask a question, but okay, it looks like the joy of the horn was satisfying. Okay. Shall we say hello to Will at Miller's Point? Evening, Will.
3: Hey, Suzanne. How are you going?
0: Hello. Will, who told 7:30 host Sarah Ferguson on Monday night that he was, quote,

0: not Jesus Christ?
1: Barnaby Joyce.
0: Barnaby Joyce is the correct answer, Will.
1: Great.
0: What would you like to do for number two? That was the week that was. Words that can go before fruit, pronouns, mascots, or take the fifth.
1: Words that go before fruit.
0: Okay. Question two. In a series of video games, what sort of mythical animal is Spyro? Huh?
1: Kraken?
0: No.
1: A dragon.
0: You've got someone whispering to you in the background, Will, so I'm afraid you're out. Mike in Oak Park.
2: Hello. How are you doing?
0: Hi, Mike. I'll give you that one for free, actually, because Will did have the correct answer, although someone whispered it to him. Would you like words that can go before fruit, pronouns, that was the week that was, take the fifth, or mascots?
2: Well, what was the take the what?
0: Take the fifth.
2: Oh, okay. Yeah. I think I will go for pronouns.
0: Question three, Mike. What is the shortest pronoun in English?
2: Ah.
0: Say that again.
2: Ah.
0: No, it is not ah. Thanks, Mike.
2: Oh, well. Thank you. Bye.
0: Bye. Oh, a lot of you are very fast with that one. Yes, Ray, Jane, Adrian, Leroy, Bernadette, Mel, all over it. Brian from The Gap. Hi, Brian.
3: Hi, Cesar. I thought you might be kind to me tonight.
0: Why?
3: Hmm?
0: Why?
3: With the question.
0: Well, have I been?
3: It's a long time since you were.
0: What is the shortest pronoun in English?
3: I.
0: I is correct, Brian. Now, Brian, you've been listening for a very long time to this show and playing the challenge. But you're never kind of on at the end to win it with me. Did you used to win back in Delroy's day?
3: I won once, I think. I think I've only ever won once.
0: Really? All these years?
3: Yes.
0: Because you must be up to, how many years? It's a lot. It's like 35 years.
3: No, 97 was my...
0: Oh, that's when you came on board.
3: August 97, yeah. So what's that? 29 years.
0: Yeah.
3: Okay. How long has it been going?
0: Oh, I think it's 35. I think it's longer. It started in 1989 and maybe went national in 1990.
3: Oh, right.
0: Yeah. So it would be 36, 37. Yeah.
3: Who's got the longest run, do you know?
0: Who's got the what? In what way?
3: In listening to it.
0: Who is our longest standing listener? Excellent. I know that, I'm sure there are some who were there back at the very beginning. But Brian, you only came on in 97.
3: Yes. Yeah. I'm a virtual newcomer.
0: Yeah, you're not a local yet. Okay, challenge nightlifers. If you have been listening since earlier than 1997, tell us about it. We'll see if we can figure out who our longest standing listener is. Brian, if you get 23 more questions correct, 22, you can get another magnet.
3: 22?
0: Yeah, 22 questions. Would you like pronouns, words that can go before fruit? That was the week that was. Take the fifth, or mascots?
3: Oh, I might as well stay with pronouns.
0: Good luck, Brian.
3: Thank you, Suzanne.
0: Ayusha is the immortal title character of which 1887 novel by H. Rider Haggard?
3: What's that got to do with pronouns?
0: Well, I'm sure the answer's a pronoun.

0: she.
1: Oh, well done, Brian. It is she. Do you want to stay in pronouns?
0: Oh, now I'm on a run.
1: You are on a run.
0: We'll keep going. Yes. Okay.
1: Question five. And then, you know, 21 to go to the magnets. His, hers, mine, and yours are examples of which type of pronoun?
0: Possessive.
1: Possessive is correct. Well, tell you what, Brian, if you make it to 10, there's a black magnet. Okay, Diana's been listening since July 1995. So she predates you then?
0: Yes.
1: Okay. Diana, you are the current leader in the longest standing listener competition. Okay, do you want to stay in pronouns, Brian?
0: Why not?
1: Question six. Which two-letter word is the objective case of we?
0: My.
1: Oh, Brian.
0: Not so.
1: Not so.
0: Oh, stiff.
1: But it was lovely to hold your hand through those correct answers.
0: Oh, yeah, thank you for doing that.
1: Okay, Brian.
0: I'll talk to you later.
1: I will talk to you later too. There is Brian from The Gap. Only a listener since 1997. John in Ashfield. Hey, John.
2: Hello, Suzanne. How are you going?
1: Hello. How long have you been listening for?
2: I reckon since about 2000.
1: Okay.
2: Yeah, just a couple of years, but I only joined the challenge last year, I think. Just before the end of last year, I think. I'm not sure.
1: So you've been listening for a long, long time before you finally rang.
2: Yeah. Yeah.
1: All right. Well, I'm glad you did.
2: I had the courage to get on board, and I'm really happy about it.
1: I'm very happy about it too.
2: Yeah, yeah. Oh, that's great.
1: Excellent. Now, question six is this. Which two-letter word is the objective case of we?
2: I'm not sure.
1: It's not I my.
2: Could. I could.
1: No. No. Not I could. Okay. Yeah, okay. Thanks, John.
2: Okay, see, talk to you soon. Bye-bye.
1: Talk to you later. Bye. Now, Julia in Perth says, I started listening in 1993 when I was driving to my night volleyball game when Tony was on Nightlife. Okay, Julia, 1993. That puts you into the lead. Here's Mark in Port Perry.
3: Yeah, good morning.
1: Hi, Mark.
3: What are you here? I'm disappointed for not Geelong got beaten. I had a feeling they wouldn't win because the doctors always win at the Upper Stadium. I had a feeling they wouldn't win it. Yeah. So
1: you were going for Geelong, were you?
3: Yeah.
1: Okay. Are you going to switch to Adelaide now?
3: Oh, no, I don't know. That close. No, I don't know. I think Brisbane Lions will flash them. Brisbane Lions will beat them easy. I can't see them winning.
1: Okay, Mark, let's have a go at the question. Which two-letter word is the objective case of we?
3: No, Sue Ann.
1: All right, thanks, Mark.
3: Okay, yeah.
1: Now, Carol says our longest listener is June from Portland. She always bragged about listening to the first quiz. Oh, yeah, but as we know, June died. Gosh, was that last year. But Carol reckons she's still up there listening. Oh, now Chris the Night Watch says, I often listen to Delroy on a Friday night around 1986. I don't think he was on in 1986. I could be wrong. He could have been on in some form, but I don't think so. Harry in the Bay says, started listening to Mr. Delroy about 88. I mean, very early. Someone else since 1992, listening for about 40 years, says Christine.

0: Julian Port Macquarie is also a 1992er. Let's say hi to Nick at Budgieway. Hi, Nick.
1: Hey, how are you?
0: Oh, I'm after the two-letter word that's the objective case of we.
1: Yeah, the only one I could think of is us.
0: Us is the correct answer, Nick.
1: Oh, wow. Look at me go.
0: Would you like to try and finish pronouns for us? Or we've got words that can go before fruit. That was the week that was. We have mascots and take the fifth.
1: Yeah. I'd like to take the fifth. Can't I just get a magnet for being a nice guy?
0: Afraid it doesn't work that way.
1: I'll go with the
0: tutti frutti one. Yeah. Okay. Words that can go before fruit. Question seven. Which 1996 movie stars Robin Williams as a 10-year-old boy who looks much older than he really is?
1: Williams? What? Words that go before fruit. I mean, if it was the Tom Hanks one, that would work.
0: Would it?
1: 10-year-old. Well, they, you know, they're big. Like, you know, big.
0: Big fruit.
1: Yeah. Well,
0: I'll tell you that. It's not. That's not the answer.
1: Something. Well, it's words that go before. Fresh.
0: The answer is not. It's not fresh. Thanks, Nick. Very nice. Very nice. Nikki in Adelaide started listening in 1992, doing night duties. Chris is saying it could have been 87 or 88, a couple of years after moving to the Glasshouse Mountains. The brain's a bit foggy, though. I started listening when I became a train driver, someone says, in 1996. I remember listening for the first time in 1996, actually. Getting all excited about the idea of being on the quiz. Not that I did. I used to go on sometimes the evening quiz in Adelaide when I was at uni, so in about 94, 95. Now, who's up next? We have Tony in Penshurst. Hello, Tony.
2: Hello, Suzanne. How are you tonight?
0: Oh,
2: well, this morning. This morning.
0: Look, pretty well. All of the that was the week that was is untouched, so it's all there for you.
2: Oh, I've got to get this one first.
0: Yeah. Now, look, a couple of people are saying Tony Doro was doing Matchmaker. I have no idea what that means. Someone tell me what this means, that Tony was doing Matchmaker.
2: Many years ago, I listened to TUE and there was a guy who did the matchmaking. What was that? It was very popular. It was did anybody do it on 702 though, or 2BL back then? I don't remember. We did matchmaking back then.
0: What are you doing? Matchmaking, as in, like you got people on the radio and kind of talked them up and tried to see if
2: it's songs, but based on songs you do matchmaking with songs and things. All of that, I used to love listening to it. It was Ian Parry Oakton. Was he on 2UE? He did something like that.
0: So it was a song game, or was it actually something matching people?
2: I think they were matchmaking. There was a program that was matchmaking on the radio. Yeah, it was really fun.
0: Okay, really I have no idea if this is still in the archives. Probably not, but goodness me, that's interesting. Yeah.
2: And people got married. There were people ringing up 20 years later saying, we got married. This is your program. It wasn't a perfect match, but it was really sweet. It was lovely.
0: Yeah.
2: I don't remember. Next time I talk to you, I hope I can remember from the recesses of my brain.
0: Yeah. Tell you what, Rod Quinn knows exactly when the show started. Someone's saying he started in 1987, Tony, and then started Nightlife went national in 1990. Yes, that is the figure I have. I do have exciting news for – actually, I'm not sure if I'm meant to say it. Anyway, I will say it opaquely. I think you'll hear Rod. I was going to say, I think you'll hear Rod again on the radio before too long.
2: Oh, fantastic.
0: Yeah.

0: been sorely missed.
1: Yeah.
0: He does a lot of guest appearances, you know, basically talking about everything. Literally a font of all knowledge.
1: Yeah. Okay, yeah, Brian in Wagga says he was matchmaking couples on the ABC. Someone else says, I leave parties early so I get home in time to quiz. That is commitment.
0: I thought he was matchmaking people. I do remember that. Anyway, I listened to Delroy a long time ago too.
1: Yeah, well, I know that Tony and Magpie got married. I thought they'd met through the challenge and not through any matchmaking program.
0: Well, you should ask, has anybody doing the quiz ever matchmade?
1: Well, I know we've had friends made, but are there any other love stories besides? Yeah. Okay, Tony, we better get on with this.
0: We'll be chatting anyway.
1: Okay. Which 1996 movie stars Robin Williams as a 10-year-old boy who looks much older than he really is, and the category is words that can go before fruit?
0: Well, the only fruit I can think about would be the jackfruit, because that's the only name.
1: Jackfruit is correct. Well done, Tony. Do you want more fruit questions, or do you want that was the week that was?
0: I'm going to save that. I'm going to try and do a run. So I'm going to go back to that was the week that was, please.
1: Okay, question 8. Who wrote the 1982 biography of Robert J. Hawke?
0: Vale Blanche Del Puget.
1: Blanche Del Puget is correct. Well done, Tony. Question 9. Donald Trump has declared that every adult US citizen will receive how much money if the Republicans win the 2026 midterms?
0: Yes, if they win the House and the Senate, and it's 5,000 smackaroos.
1: 5,000 smackaroos is correct, Tony. Linda says that Wikipedia says that Tony started nightlife in 87.
0: Oh, right.
1: Okay. Oh, wow. I must have had my facts slightly wrong there.
0: So he finished in 2022 then?
1: Tony? No, it was 2016.
0: No, 2012. Oh, so he did more than 25 years then.
1: Yes.
0: Because Ian McNamara, he's been doing it for 45 years, I heard.
1: And that's going to be a hard record for anyone else to beat.
0: Nobody's going to beat that. Bob Rogers did one show for like 60 years or something, didn't he? He wasn't ready for 60-70 years, wasn't he? He was 90-something when he died.
1: There you go. Maybe that's the record. Okay, Tony, which school did Prince George start this week?
0: That'd be Eton.
1: It would be Eton. Also, John from Gindi says, can you please expand your levels of excitement about Australian sport other than the AFL? Had a cracker of an elimination game in the NRL tonight, Souths v Newcastle.
0: I'm hoping this could be a question too, so I won't say anything.
1: Okay. Well, it won't be. Does that excite you?
0: Not really, no. Well, I was thinking maybe you'd talk about the Super Bowl, like the Rams and the 49ers. Played in Melbourne, so that was a big...
1: That's the extra question if we thought there was something wrong with the other questions, but we don't.
0: Oh, well, ask me that question.
1: No.
0: Don't worry about it.
1: Okay, you got question 10 correct. Question 11, what Sandra Bullock and Nicole Kidman sequel was released this week?
0: I thought you might ask me that. Practical Magic 2?
1: it's a film that you can't spit out of your mouth here, Tony. But it is, yes.
0: Well, look, I won't be rude. They look beautiful. They haven't changed in 20. How many years did you say they were doing it from? Well, they look the same.
1: Yes, they do.
0: I shouldn't say that. I'm being very rude.
1: Yeah.
0: I shouldn't say that.
1: John and Gindi, I'm sorry. I'm just not a league person. I just don't know how to be excited about league.
0: Well,
1: if I could, I would.
0: You know that.
1: But if somebody is excited about league and could make up for my lack of excitement about league to give John a feeling like, you know, his sport is included in our nightlife conversation, I would appreciate it if you, you know, gave us a call and kind of let out some enthusiasm.
0: I follow the league. I'll say the Roosters against the Panthers. So, John, I do follow the league, but I'm not one of those supporters. Mm-hmm.
1: Well,
0: they're in the background.
1: Tony was, his team were the Roosters, weren't they? Tony loved the Roosters, yes.
0: Yes, and also

0: Yes, you've done it.
1: That's so quick. Okay. Let's go fruit then. Yes, please.
0: Okay, this is question 12. Panis is the Latin word for which foodstuff? Panis is the Latin word for which foodstuff?
1: Would that be bread? Breadfruit?
0: Yes, it's bread, Tony. Well done.
1: Oh, keep it going.
0: Okay, you've got six, Tony.
1: Ooh, one more for my best.
0: Are you staying in words that can go before fruit?
1: Let's go fruit.
0: Question 13. Which symbol appears in the middle of the flags of Myanmar, Suriname, and Ghana?
1: Star.
0: Tony, you are correct. It is star.
1: Okay, that's how many go in fruit? I want to get a 10 now.
0: Seven. That is seven. This is from Ali near Nicholson. I've been listening since around 1980. We're not did this show, I would imagine, but I was 20 and my mum and dad had the radio on 24 hours a day. It used to drive me crazy back then, but because I moved out, I had to put the radio on to hear familiar voices because I was homesick. Oh, still listening 40 plus years later. Oh, that's a very nice story, Ali. Thank you for sharing that. Well, someone else is cranky about the chat, Tony. We must be serious now.
1: I'll shut up.
0: Yeah, okay. Question 14. Which unit of imperial weight is equal to 6.35 kilograms?
1: Is this in fruit? Oh, my. Euro. I'll make up a euro. Euro fruit. How about that?
0: Euro fruit?
1: I don't know. Well, I'm trying to think of something that's mathematical in fruit. I don't think there is anything, is there? Oh, what is... Okay, I better go now. I better shut up.
0: Yeah, euro fruit was pretty funny. Bye.
1: Well, I don't know what fruit.
0: Okay. when you hear it, Tony, you'll get it. It's, Harry's got it. Leroy's got it. Morgan's got it. Adrian's got it. Elizabeth says, I'm not excited about rugby league either, but Newcastle beat South Sydney tonight. I live in Lake Macquarie, so I take a tiny bit of interest when the locals play, says Elizabeth. Okay, let us talk. Oh, it's Betty. Hello, Betty.
2: Hello, Suzanne.
0: Betty, do you have any idea which unit of imperial weight is equal to 6.35
2: kilos? 6.35 kilos, 6 kilos.
0: A unit of imperial weight. And the category is words that can go before fruit.
2: Oh, gosh. Would it be a pound?
0: Oh, it's not pound fruit, no.
2: I want to tell you something before you go.
0: Go on.
2: I got my first magnet from Tony. And I've got a feeling it was his last night, but I'm not sure of that. But I did get my first magnet from him.
0: Oh, you think it was his last night?
2: It could have been.
0: Oh, it would have been about, it was the first week of September 2016, so literally about just over 10 years ago.
2: I don't know. I'd have to look at the magnet.
0: Okay. Hey, Betty, nice to chat. How long have you been listening for, actually?
2: Oh, gosh. I used to work a lot of afternoon shifts, and on the way home I'd be listening to Tony. Goes back to a long way. Who was on before Tony?
0: I don't even know. We used to shut the station down at a certain time. I think the middle of the night used to be a dead zone.
2: Oh, well, he went to 2 o'clock anyway.
0: Mm.
2: But any more than that, I don't know who came on afterwards. I don't know, no. Because I used to usually come home and because I just worked, you know, my 8-hour shift or whatever, and I'd just get ready and go to bed. But when I'd be driving home, I'd often listen to Tony.
0: Yeah.
2: Remember his cat, Barbara?
0: Yes, do. Thank you very much, Betty. Oh, of course. People are saying he didn't have magnets. He didn't either. We didn't get magnets until a couple of years into Phil, I think. Tiffany in WA. Hey, Tiffany.
3: Hey, Suzanne. How are you?
0: Hello. Tiffany, which unit of imperial weight is equal to 6.35 kilograms?
3: I think I know this because...

0: My scales that I step on every day are analog, and they're very old. They were my mother's way back when, and I think it's like one stone.
1: Stone, and of course, stone fruit. You
0: Stone
1: are
0: fruit.
1: correct. Well done.
0: Also known as drupe. Stone fruit, also known as drupes.
1: Droops, really?
0: Drupe. I know, random thing to
1: I
0: say,
1: have
0: but.
1: never heard of that, but now I have. Right, Tiffany, would you like pronouns? We have one more. Would you like take the fifth or mascots?
0: Golly gosh, take the fifth, as in the Fifth Amendment.
1: However, you open it up and then you'll see.
0: Oh, let's go mascots.
1: Okay. Question 15. In the 90s, Swoosh Man was a mascot for which sports company?
0: I think swoosh is like Nike.
1: You are correct. It is Nike, Tiffany. Do you want to stay in
0: I like that
1: mascots?
0: category. Yes, please.
1: The rubbery Monsieur Bibendum is better known by what name in English?
0: The robbery, did you
1: The
0: say?
1: rubbery.
0: Rubbery, sorry,
1: Monsieur Bibendum is better known by what name in English?
0: golly gosh, like those inflatable things that, attract you to a car sale on the side of the road or
1: It is not one of those, no.
0: All right, no problem.
1: Okay.
0: Thanks, Suzanne.
1: Thanks, Tiffany. Ray in the Bay, Harry in the Bay, Adrian. Yes, you've figured out exactly what that is. Hello, Luke in Bayswater. Hi, Luke. Luke. Okay, we don't seem to have Luke. Well, let's try Mike in North Sydney. Hello,
2: Hello,
1: Mike.
2: Mika.
1: Oh, Mika, sorry.
2: Yeah,
1: The
2: no,
1: eyesight's not so good from a distance these days.
2: no, that's all right. Yeah, I called in last week.
1: Okay, Miko, question 16. The rubbery Monsieur Bibendum is better known by what name in English?
2: I'm only going to venture this guess because I'm originally from the States, and I'm going to say the Michelin Man.
1: The Michelin Man is correct, Miko.
2: Wow.
1: Do you want to stay in mascots?
2: No, I absolutely do
1: Well, you've got
2: not.
1: take the fifth or pronouns.
2: Oh, let's take the fifth.
1: Question 17. What's the fifth letter of the Greek alphabet?
2: Epsilon.
1: Epsilon is correct, Miko.
2: Hi.
1: Okay.
2: Sorry, I had to count it out. I'm actually learning Greek. That's the only reason I know.
1: Are you really?
2: Yeah.
1: Well, say something else in Greek to us.
2: Okay, I'll tell you how to order a coffee. Bro ma echo on a cafe.
1: Okay, nice.
2: Yeah, there you go.
1: Efkaristo. That's about my one Greek word. Okay, would you like to stay and take the fifth or mascots, or there's that pronoun question left?
2: Oh, take the fifth.
1: Question 18. What's the fifth planet from the sun?
2: Let's see. Mercury, Earth, Mars, Jupiter.
1: Jupiter is correct, Miko.
2: I can count them out in my head.
1: We heard you. We heard you. All right, you're staying and take the fifth?
2: Yeah.
1: Who is currently fifth in line to the British throne?
2: Oh, that would be. Oh, let's see. William, both of his children, his wife, Harry.
1: Prince Harry is correct, Miko.
2: Oh.
1: Doing a very nice run here. Question 20. By population, what's the fifth largest city in Australia?
2: Let's see. Adelaide.
1: Oh, Miko, you're all over it. Okay, question 21. In the Roman Catholic tradition, what is the fifth commandment?
2: This is gonna be a hard one. Fifth commandment. Oh, I'm gonna totally ax this one. Thou shalt not harm thy mother or father.
1: It's not that one.

0: Hey, Miko. Thanks for calling. Very nice to chat with you. AJ in Bayview, Tasmania. Hi, AJ.
1: Hi.
0: In the Roman Catholic tradition, what's the fifth commandment, AJ? It's not about your mum and dad.
1: I think the Ten Commandments are Old Testament, so it predates the Roman Church. I should know this, and I probably do, but I'll have to pass for anyway. Thank you very much for the program.
0: Do you want to at least have a guess, AJ? You've been waiting for a long time.
1: Yeah, I'll have to pass.
0: Oh, well, I'm sorry, given the amount of time you've been waiting there.
1: That's all right. It's a pleasure. Thank you.
0: Okay. Pete. Hello, Pete.
2: Hello. Hello, mate. How you doing?
0: Yeah. So I've got Pete from Dramana. Apparently used to be Pete in Wisconsin.
2: It is Pete in Dramana, who used to be in Wisconsin. I'm up in Arthur's seat, so I think I would like to be known as Pete on the seat.
0: Pete on the seat.
2: Yeah. And I'll go traveling again, as you are a great traveler mm-hmm. yourself. So this is the wrong question to ask me, because I think that.
0: Hello, Luke in Bayswater.
3: Good evening.
0: Okay, Luke, our question is, in the Roman Catholic tradition, what is the fifth commandment?
3: Suzanne, I think we had an answer already. Could you just confirm what the previous wrong answer was?
0: I think it was, thou shalt honour your mother and father.
3: Yeah, okay, which is the one I thought it might have been. I'll go with you shouldn't kill, you shall not kill.
0: You are correct. It is thou shalt not kill.
3: If you'd asked me for all 10, I would have struggled other than that, I reckon.
0: I know. Thou shalt not covet thy neighbour's, is it ass or a wife?
3: Good.
0: Or just
3: good.
0: Whatever. Yeah.
3: Yeah.
0: Stuff. Things. Okay, Luke, we have mascots and we have pronouns.
3: Let's go with mascots.
0: Question 22. Marg and Mort are the parents of which advertising insect?
3: Marg and Mort. Immediately going to Louis the Fly is what I want to say.
0: Well, you should say it if that's what you want to say.
3: Yeah, let's go with Louis the Fly.
0: Louis the Fly is correct, Luke.
3: Bryce Courtney wrote that jingle, as my mother always taught me.
0: Exactly so. He was an advertising man before he was a writer. I guess he was a writer, being an advertising man. Would you like to stay in mascots or pronouns?
3: Let's stay there.
0: Question 23. Claws, sometimes referred to as Triton, is the official mascot for which NRL club?
3: Oh, that is, they wear light blue. No. Claws. With the Premier and his Nathan, the dad. The dad and the son.
0: That's not an answer.
3: I'm in WA, so I've been watching the footy as opposed to the texter. The Nathan Cleary, who is at the Penrith Claws, the Penrith someone, Big Cats, Panthers, Penrith Panthers. Is that it?
0: Wow, you did your word association and got there, Luke.
3: I'm not a fan at all, except for the grand final and the origin.
0: Oh, dear. That was good. Someone reckons maybe the commandment should be thou shalt put the bin out. Yes.
3: I did that already for my lovely wife, actually, today.
0: Oh, well, I'm glad of that.
3: Yep. There you go. So I'm following it to a T.
0: Okay. Yeah, I'd like thou shalt do the dishes in a timely fashion. But anyway, it's not to be. Did I say that? Okay. 24, Luke, do you want pronouns or mascots?
3: Let's go with pronouns.
0: Okay. Question 24. Now, Luke, how long have you been listening to Nightlife?
3: I'm from the Wheatbelt in WA, and my parents used to listen to this show driving to Perth on a Friday night. So since I've, you know, probably since the late 90s, I reckon, I grew up listening and doing the quiz, and my parents have probably won the quiz before.
0: Really?
3: Yeah, I'm guessing so. They were quite the quiz buffs. I can't quite claim their intelligence, but I remember listening to this in the car with the sunset.
0: Okay, and what? And so you moved out, or and just took the tradition with you?
3: Yeah, I moved out, moved to Perth, and I'm every now and then I like to just tune in. I'm actually down south on a holiday at the moment, so we're listening to you in the car on the way to the Airbnb.
0: Nice. Are you in the Airbnb now?
3: Yes.
0: Okay. Yep. Settling in for a Friday night holiday, playing the challenge. I like it. Well, imagine if you win. That'll be quite the start to the holiday. Question 24. In a classic Abbott and Costello comedy routine, which interrogative pronoun is on first?
3: Abbott and Costello, interrogative pronoun.
0: Yeah, it doesn't make any sense to me either.
3: No. Abbott and Costello, who's on first, what's on second? Interrogate who? Who's on first? Who is the pronoun? Who's on first?
0: Yes. Yes. Who is the answer?
3: Who? Yeah. Oh, there you go.
0: Interrogative pronoun. I see now. It's a pronoun you use when you're asking a question. I didn't even understand that myself. Wow, Luke. Well, if your parents won, then, you know, you could be about to join them in the Nightlife Hall of Fame.
3: Is this it?
0: It is it, Luke. Can you do it? Question 25, and for the win, what colour is the Duracell bunny?
3: Is the Duracell bunny, which is grey or yellow, or wearing a shirt that is, the Duracell bunny which runs quickly is pink, wearing a grey shirt.
0: You are reading from the internet, Luke. I'm sorry. I'm going to go to a fresh question, and Jono from Silkwood can have a go at it. Hey, Jono.
4: Hey, how are you?
0: Okay. Who was... Oh, which category would you like the bonus question in? You can have a bonus question in Take the Fifth, Mascots, Words That Can Go Before Fruit. Actually, it's those three.
4: Just got Mascot.
0: Okay, I'll give you that one. Okay, this is now for the win. A 2014 tweet said that which purple mascot was the embodiment of a milkshake or taste bud? You sound a bit off.
4: I'm only thinking of Grimace from back.
0: It is Grimace from Macca's, Jono. And look, you've come through. You've done a classic Bradbury, and you are now the winner of the Mighty Challenge.
4: Oh, lovely, lovely. Second time ringing up too.
0: Oh, well done. All right, I'll pop you on a hold, Jono, and you can have a yarn with the lovely Freya, and she will get you out your fridge magnet. Okay. Apparently it's interrogative, so not interrogative, but interrogative, according to many, many people who are SMSing me to tell me that I had that wrong. I have learnt. I learn a lot when you guys correct me. I do try and take it all in so I don't make the same mistake twice. So thank you. I know, for all the people who are upset about the chatting, goodness me, we've ended up actually finishing nice and early, which means we've got time for some music, I think, to play before we get to the latest news. This is Boy and Bear. It's a cover of Crowded Houses' Fall at Your Feet. I do hope that you like it.

It's Boy and Bear with a cover of Crowded House's Fall at Your Feet. 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That's a good place to find the full episodes. Wherever you get your podcasts, you'll be able to find Nightlife. One of the things you might want to listen to, for example, is Phil's discussion from this week with historian and speechwriter Joshua Black on his new book, Performance Politics. It examines how Australian politicians have used memoirs, biographies and documentaries to tell their own stories and to settle scores and shape their legacies and sometimes advance their political ambitions. Here is a taste of the conversation that Phil had with Joshua during the week.

0: one of the things that prompted, I think, a certain generation of Australian politicians to really rush into print and claim these stories themselves was they were starting to get quite jealous of the authority that journalists were ascribing to themselves. There was a much stronger tradition, I think, of press gallery journalists going all the way back to the 1930s. Politicians did get to a point where they thought, well, we're the ones on the inside of the room. Graham Richardson has this line at the beginning of Whatever It Takes where he says, you know, no matter how hard their noses are pressed against the window pane, they'll never know what it's like to sit inside those smoke-filled rooms. And I think that's central to the logic of performance politics, right? It assumes that the story of politics happens inside, whether it's inside the person's mind and emotions or inside a closed institution, and they get to choose when to open the door and open the blinds and when to close them all again.
1: Yeah, that was Phil Clark speaking with historian and speechwriter Joshua Black during the week. If you missed it and you're interested, just head to the ABC Listen app or wherever you get your podcasts and you will be able to find it, as well as everything that we talked about this evening as well. Great back catalogue that we have for you too. Right after the latest ABC News, Andrew Romano will be with us from the States, and then Belle Chellingworth, our resident garbologist. She hasn't been with us for a while. She's going to join us as well. You might have heard that the government recently has said it's not going to implement some of its packaging reforms this term. They had been much talked about and very much anticipated by the waste community. So Belle will have a yarn with us about that. I do hope that you can keep listening here on Nightline.
2: ABC News with Andrew Kaloupas. US President Donald Trump has vowed that the victims of the deadliest attack on American soil will never be forgotten, as Americans pause to commemorate the nearly 3,000 people killed in the September 11 attacks. The attacks, where hijackers crashed two planes into the World Trade Center in New York and another into the Pentagon in Washington, has affected generations of Americans, influencing U.S. foreign policy, domestic politics, and public attitudes toward security. A fourth hijacked plane crashed in a field in Pennsylvania after passengers fought back. Former President George W. Bush, who was in office on September 11, 2001, Bill Clinton, Barack Obama, and Joe Biden took part in the observance at the National September 11 Memorial in New York. Mr. Trump, who spoke at the commemoration outside the Pentagon, says the victims will always live on in people's memories.
3: We will never, ever forget. That's why we fight today. We don't have a choice. There can only be victory. We fight hard. We fight to win. We will always remember the victims and the families of September 11th, 2001. Very famous date, unfortunately.
2: Fuel prices are tipped to rise by up to 20% in coming weeks as the conflict in the Middle East takes new turns. Global oil prices have surged again this week in response to attacks by Yemen's Iran-backed Houthi group on Saudi Arabian oil facilities and threats to key shipping routes in the region. Oil analyst Sol Kanovic from MST Financial says the increase in fighting will impact other markets as well.
4: I would expect that we continue to see prices at the pump rise, but my bigger concern is beyond pump prices, because this is going to flow through to the costs of goods and services across the economy. A lot of critical inputs come through the Middle East, not just oil and fuel, but gas, fertilisers, helium.
2: Queensland Treasurer David Janetsky has blamed the state's credit rating downgrade on the former Labor government and the impacts of federal budgets. S&P Global Ratings has lowered its long-term issuer credit rating on Queensland from AA+ to AA. It's the first time the state's credit rating has been downgraded in almost 20 years, adding pressure to a multi-billion dollar debt and Olympic infrastructure pipeline. Mr. Janetsky says the downgrade was inevitable.
5: We've got to build the hospitals that Labor never did, and the schools and the roads and the bridges. So it's the balance that we continue to work through. And, this day was inevitable, and it's been confirmed by S&P today.
2: A man who killed a woman in rural Victoria in 2023 and then burnt down her house has been jailed for 17 years for manslaughter. Here's Anna McGuinness.
6: 63-year-old British national Timothy Loosemore killed Marie Vermont.

0: and burnt down her home to destroy the crime scene in Goldie, north of Melbourne. Luce Moore was working on the property in exchange for food and board. A Supreme Court judge said Luce Moore was another example of an aggrieved and angry male lashing out after being rejected romantically by a woman who had shown him nothing but kindness. Luce Moore will be eligible for parole in 10 years.
1: Nepal says the cost of the recent catastrophic flood, sparked by a glacial collapse, will amount to almost $7 billion. Here's the BBC's Anbarasan Etharajan.
2: The torrent triggered by the collapse of the glacier on the Nepal-China border in late August caused devastation in the valleys below, killing more than 1,300 people and leaving 5,000 missing. The floods also swept away more than 12 hydropower plants along with bridges, roads and homes. Nepalese officials have described the disaster as an example of the disproportionate impact of climate change on developing countries. Kathmandu is planning to pitch its $5 billion rebuilding needs as a climate justice issue in its outreach to donor countries and agencies.
1: Hong Kong police say the sentencing of three activists who organised annual vigils in remembrance of China's 1989 Tiananmen Square crackdown was fair. The three have been sentenced to up to 7 years in prison. Chief Superintendent Lee Kwai Wah of Hong Kong Police says the trial was impartial and transparent.
3: The prosecutor presented the case to the highest criminal standard by offer proof, and the defendant were given sufficient time, space and the procedural opportunities to mount their defence.
1: ABC News.
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5: South Australia's weather for Saturday. Adelaide a top of 24 and sunny. Ceduna 27, mostly sunny. Port Lincoln partly cloudy 22. Whyalla 25. Roxby Downs 28. Port Augusta 29. Port Pirie 27. Renmark also 27. Mount Gambier sunny and 22. Kings Coach 20, mostly sunny. Broken Hill 26. 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
1: Nightlifers, welcome to our final hour here on this this Friday night on Nightlife. Just before we talk to Andrew Romano, remember if you were with us last, well, it would have been Saturday night, Sunday morning, we had a chat about the Norwegian royal family. And we just talked about the death of King Harald and what it meant for the royal family. Now, we've actually just had news that Norway's Princess Astrid has died aged 94. So this is just 2 days after King Harald's funeral. Yeah, she was an older sister of the late King Harald. And, she has now died as well. So, well, sad news from Norway, although 94. A pretty good innings, I'm sure you would agree. Let's head now to the United States, where Andrew Romano is waiting to have a yarn with us. America.
2: This is America.
1: Yeah, Andrew is here with us once again. Andrew Romano, who's national reporter with Yahoo News. Now, Andrew, we had a bit of America come to Australia today. Do you know this? The LA Rams and San Francisco 49ers played at the Melbourne Cricket Ground.
3: I did hear about that, yes. Now, I wasn't able to watch, but they've been doing in the NFL these sort of international games for a little while now. Is this the first one that's been
1: held
3: in Australia?
1: It's the first one that's been held in Australia. They had 100,000 people there, so plenty of interested people. Now, this is your neck of, you know, LA, San Francisco. This is your patch. Are either of these teams yours?
3: I'm not a huge NFL guy. I mean, I like it, but, you know, I'm sort of like the real football is the one we call soccer.
1: Yes, and we've chatted with you about that a few times. Look, sport is a nice distraction from the doom and gloom of the news cycle. One of the incredibly frightening predictions that was being made this week in the States related to artificial intelligence and its potential to wipe us all out. Cheerful stuff.

0: take us through who said what this week, Andrew.
1: Yeah, so there was kind of a existential panic kicked off when a AI researcher named Jacob Coxon took to social media to announce that he was quitting his job at Anthropic, which is one of the world's leading artificial intelligence companies, a frontier lab. He previously worked at OpenAI, which is Anthropic's major competitor. He said on X on Tuesday evening, "I resign from Anthropic today. Neither company is acting responsibly. They are racing straight to self-improving superintelligence and gambling with our lives." He then went on in a subsequent post in the thread to say that people building AI earnestly believe that it could kill us all by the end of the decade. No other human activity poses this level of danger. The last time I checked, more than 150 million views on that thread. It went viral. It kicked off a debate that sort of echoed through Silicon Valley, but also in Washington, D.C., with dozens of lawmakers coming out and calling for regulation, even pauses or bans on certain kinds of AI in the wake of Coxon's resignation. So pretty striking impact from one social media post.
0: Yeah, and I mean, and Coxon, it wasn't like people thought, oh, you know, this is a really fringe view. A lot of other people with skin in the game were saying, yeah, he's not far off the money here.
1: Well, this is the thing. I mean, people who've been following the AI industry will know this, but I think civilians like the rest of us don't. This is a commonly held view inside these AI companies. It, from the founders on down, something that people have been talking about for not only years, but decades, basically. And so you had all these other people who still work at these companies coming out and saying things like, "Jacob is correct here. We really do earnestly believe AI could kill all humans." That was the Anthropic alignment science lead, whose job actually involves figuring out how to stop AI from doing just that. He said, quote, "I personally think it's greater than 10% within the next decade." And so I think what this was, a kind of breakthrough moment where normal people like you and me realized that this is kind of the consensus view within the companies who are building this technology.
0: Oh, geez, that's reassuring. Now, you've been writing about this too, Andrew, and taking a look into it and spelt a few things out. I mean, a lot of us will have just come across an AI chatbot, but what they're really talking about are AI agents. Well, what are AI agents, and what's the difference between them and what most of us will have encountered up to this point?
1: Yeah, I think sort of the big names that we hear, ChatGPT or Claude or Gemini or Grok, these are all AI models. And then there's different sort of things that they can do, uses for the artificial intelligence. The one that we tend to encounter, again, as normal people, is like a chatbot. You go and you ask it a question, it responds, it brings some information from the internet together. It seems almost like a glorified search engine. But there's a lot of things that AI is doing beyond that. And it's this agent or agentic use of AI that's sort of causing people to have some of these accelerating fears. So AI agents basically are learning to do other tasks and to do it autonomously without constant human intervention. So the way that we're starting to see this in our daily life is things like Apple Siri and Amazon's Alexa assistants are starting to kind of connect and control other apps to act rather than just respond to you. The frontier labs are constantly training their own AI agents to act in new, ever more complex ways. Then they go on to test how advanced these agents have become by giving them a goal and setting them loose in testing environments with a few guardrails to see what they can accomplish. And I think what spurred a lot of this worry, it sort of transformed it from theoretical into more imminent, is the Hugging Face incident, which happened back in July. Basically, there was a swarm of agents at OpenAI that broke out of their testing environment, communicated with each other behind the scenes. OpenAI didn't even realize this was happening, gave tips on how to break out and how to hack their way out and get data they weren't supposed to have, and then actually did just that. Broke out, accessed the open internet, and cheated on the assignment they'd been given by hacking into another company.

0: called Hugging Face. They even tried to cover their tracks. And so this was a surprise to OpenAI, a surprise to other people, and sort of a sign that these agents can begin to act in ways that we can't control or anticipate.
1: Now, Andrew, the question I keep coming back to is, why are we doing this? Why are we creating these agents who and teaching them to go and do these things?
0: Yeah, I mean, just to connect the dots a little bit from this sort of misaligned or out of control AI that we sort of the flickers of that we're starting to see with some of these cutting edge agents and this idea that maybe they're going to kill us all. The worry is, and in fact, these companies are pursuing this right now, is that they are want to hand over like the actual building of the AI to AI itself and allow it to start improving itself. And the worry is if that happens, it could kind of reach exit velocity and improve itself to a point of hyperintelligence at warp speed, kind of escape our understanding and control. On that point, you have this sort of superintelligence, so you don't know what it's going to do or whether it's going to think, you know, its interests align with our interests. So that sounds like science fiction, but these people in these companies think it's going to happen within the next 2 years or so, and they're actually worried about it happening. So why do they keep doing this? It's a great question. There are a couple of factors here. In part, it's because of money, right? Anthropic is on the verge of a multi-trillion dollar IPO. So that's a powerful motivating factor. They see huge upsides to superintelligence as well. Like they think it could cure cancer potentially, and they're trying to achieve it, but achieve it in a way that's aligned, right, to human values that they can control and harness it for good. They're just worried about the bad. Then there's also these kind of prisoner dilemmas that they think they're trapped in. One company doesn't trust the other. They think they're going to do it more responsibly, so they need to keep racing ahead. Neither company trusts China. They think China's going to keep doing this no matter what they do, so they want to get there first and quote unquote be more responsible about it. And everyone's kind of saying, I think we should slow down or pause or have some coordination or control, but the government isn't stepping in to do that yet, and they don't know how they can get that kind of cooperation or collective action. So it's a pretty fascinating but also frightening moment that we're in right now with AI.
1: And so the idea that AI could wipe human life out, it sounds ridiculous but terrifying to say it. I mean, how would that actually happen? I mean, AI is not something that's going to rise up out of the computer and stab us all to death or something. I mean, how would it actually happen?
0: It's a big question, right? So if they get to this point of recursive self-improvement, essentially where AI itself is acting as the AI engineer and building ever more intelligent models, then the question is, can they align those models to human values and intentions? If they can't, then we don't know what the AI will do or want to do. That's the challenge that they're facing right now. And the way they would theorize this, you know, people talk about like the paperclip example. Have you heard about this?
1: I haven't, no.
0: It's like if you tell an AI to build as many paperclips as it can, it's like an infinitely intelligent and powerful AI, it might decide that humans are in its way. It needs to get more metal, it needs to get more energy, and that we're preventing it. It will just do anything that it needs to do in order to build as many paperclips as possible. And so the question is kind of like, if it's super intelligent and super powerful, you know, maybe humans want to shut it off and it decides that it needs to get rid of humans or whatever. It devises a virus that escapes from a lab. If it's connected to the internet and connected to all the things that we connect to the internet, it's that fear of the unknown, essentially, that people are worried about.
1: Okay, time to retire to a bunker in New Zealand, I think, Andrew. So look, has all of this discussion in the past week given, you know, the government or the administration any kind of appetite for putting some guardrails in?
0: It's actually kind of fascinating. I think we've really seen a lot of people come out and start talking about this. Bernie Sanders, for example, the progressive senator from Vermont, is going to hold a congressional briefing with some top experts next week. He's putting forward legislation that would pause AI development and permanently ban the creation of AI superintelligence.

0: Since this is something that a poll that came out this week shows that 68% of voters would approve of, 72% of Democrats, 63% of Republicans. You don't see that kind of agreement on many things. There are others in Congress that the congressman who represents Silicon Valley, in fact, wrote on Wednesday that the Speaker of the House has, quote, a moral and practical duty to keep Congress in session until we've taken meaningful action to regulate AI. He wants a federal agency to oversee it in the same way that we do with nuclear power and airplanes. He's proposed a lot of steps, including trying to reach some sort of agreement with China on standards for safety. That's obviously a complicated geopolitical and diplomatic question. We haven't seen a whole lot of appetite from the Trump administration. Trump was asked about this week. He said, "It's going to be fine. We'll always have something to stop them. We'll have a little gear. Boom." I don't really like that robot, sort of suggesting that you could just turn this off if you wanted. I think those who are working on the technology think it's a little bit more complicated than that.
1: Andrew Romano is with us. Okay, let's leave that one where it is for now. Andrew's the national reporter with Yahoo News. The Republican midterm convention has been on this week, in itself a kind of new invention. President Donald Trump was very much front and center of it. He urged voters to vote, quote, like he is on the ballot. What was the kind of the tone of this event, Andrew, that's been held in Dallas?
0: That seemed to be the sort of central thrust of it, right? That Trump is, what happens in midterm elections tends to be that there's backlash to the current presidential administration, and the president's party tends to lose seats. That's happened pretty consistently in our midterm elections going back for some time. Trump is aware of this history. He's also aware that Republicans tend to do better when he's on the ballot. So the sense we get about this unusual midterm convention, we don't ever have midterm conventions, these are reserved for presidential elections, is that Trump wanted to be center stage to connect with the Trump voters in the party who often don't vote for other Republicans in the midterm elections, urge them to get out to vote, essentially to act as if he was on the ballot. So he spoke on the first night, gave a 2-hour speech, a very long speech, saying pretty much that. He came back and spoke on the second night as well, gave a sort of reduced version of that speech. There were big pictures of him throughout the convention hall. And I think the question is going to be, well, Trump is pretty unpopular right now, and a lot of these Republicans who are running in states that aren't deeply red, right? They need to appeal to moderate voters as well. So is saying vote like Trump is on the ballot going to be a helpful thing for these Republicans or not so much?
1: Now, one of the most striking announcements the president made was that he would offer $5,000 to all American adults if the Republicans kept control of both houses. That is a pretty breathtaking move. Did it seem to catch some of his own administration off guard?
0: Yeah, there was apparently, according to CNN, an internal scramble on Thursday to backfill the proposal specifics because the people around Trump and the White House weren't really aware that he was going to announce it. Now, Trump has done this a couple of times. He's talked about Trump dividends or tariff dividends, that we have so much money from our new tariff regime that he's going to give money back to Americans. It's never happened. I think the number before was $2,000. Now it's $5,000. The fact that he tied it to Republicans retaining control of Congress made it sound almost like a bribe. I haven't heard many legal sort of arguments about this, but it's getting into a little bit touchy territory. They're essentially saying you're going to pay people to vote for Republicans. Obviously, the White House would argue otherwise. They sort of came out with some more details about this potentially, and have said they're working on it. But it would cost $1 trillion. That's a huge chunk of the money that the government spends on the rest of the entire budget. And you had a lot of Republicans, in fact, coming out and saying, we're not the party of free stuff. This would be better spent paying down the debt. There was discomfort, let's say, within Trump's own party about this kind of proposal.
1: And I mean, economically, I was reading that the US debt is just, it's at unprecedented levels. I mean, but it's at levels that are worrying the rest of the world now.
0: Yeah, what was it? 40 trillion or something like that. I think it lost track, to be honest with you.

0: The tariffs don't seem to be helping particularly with that. I will say that, it seems that when parties are out of power, they talk about the need for fiscal responsibility, especially the Republican Party, and then the debt just keeps going up. So it's the kind of thing that there will be a reckoning someday, but right now America just seems to be plowing ahead with the spending.
1: So the midterms are now less than 2 months away, Andrew. What are both sides thinking about the likelihood that they will do well or not come voting day?
0: Well, look, I mean, Trump's approval rating's below 40%. His disapproval rating is well above 50%. That's not a good position for the president's party. So we are expecting backlash. We don't know exactly how big it would be. Democrats need to win just three seats to flip the House of Representatives. That seems very likely, given how many Republicans are defending their own seats in districts that vote, both ways, that aren't safely Democratic or safely Republican. So the expectation is that Democrats will win control of the House. The Senate is closer. I think Democrats need to win four seats to get control of the Senate. They're defending a couple of their own, but look pretty strong in those places like Georgia, North Carolina. But the question is whether they will win two seats, three seats, four seats. There are a bunch of toss-up races, places like Maine, New Hampshire, even Texas, where Democrats typically aren't competitive. That Senate race is very competitive there, so they have a chance to do it, but they'll have to kind of run the table in order to get to those the four-seat pickup that they need.
1: Yeah, well, all will be revealed in November. Andrew, California has some new social media laws that have been signed into law. They aim to limit the provision of addictive features to children under 16, along with a host of other rules. Take us through the details of it.
0: So there were a couple. It builds on the passage of more than two dozen child safety, social media, and AI bills this year alone in state legislatures across the country. Of course, internationally, this has been happening, as you well know, in Australia. But this is the strongest version of one of these bills that we have here in the United States. Digital privacy protection for underage users, expanding the legal definition of child sexual exploitation to include digitally altered or AI-generated images, new regulations for chatbot use, parental controls, notifications if children disable safety settings. So there's a lot going on in this bill, and it just shows sort of how we're progressing here in the United States. We don't have anything federally, but the states are sort of taking steps, with California now leading the way.
1: Andrew, finally, we should talk about the September 11 anniversary, or 9/11, as I know Americans call it. We've been talking about it quite a lot here. So take us back, Andrew. What do you remember about the day the planes crashed into the World Trade Center?
0: I remember it very clearly. I was 19, starting my sophomore year of college in New Jersey, just an hour away from New York. I was asleep. My roommate woke me up and told me that a plane had hit the World Trade Center. I remember how surreal that sounded. It sounded like a dream. I didn't believe it at first. And this was before the towers had fallen, so we turned on the television and watched it all unfold in real time, obviously to our terror. I remember going with a friend from college, hopping on the train and trying to go up to New York to volunteer. We weren't able to get through, but we saw the smoke still rising from the site. So, yeah, very searing sort of memory. And it's striking now, sort of 20 years later, how much has changed, I mean, this is what we always kind of reflect on, right? But in the initial years, you kind of reflected on how much, the war on terror, counterterrorism, airports, all these new protocols that were put in place. And now it almost seems like that's receded in a way. We don't talk about terrorism as much in the United States. Some of those protocols at the airport have lessened.

0: And it feels like we're in a different era now. And it's been interesting to sort of watch how that history has unfolded in real time.
1: What's being done across America to mark the anniversary?
0: So each year at Ground Zero, they read the names of all those who died there. So that's ongoing now. They observe moments of silence and ringing of bells for the sort of the moments where the at the exact times, the moments where the plane struck the towers, the moments when they fell. Similar ceremonies at the other sites, the Pentagon and Shanksville, PA, where the passengers on the plane managed to divert and crash that plane before it was able to hit its target in Washington, D.C. So right now, I think all of the living ex-presidents, Clinton, Bush, Obama, and Biden, are at the New York ceremony. Trump is at the Pentagon ceremony. He spoke a little bit there. He did not go to Ground Zero because he wanted to speak and he was not allowed to. No one speaks at that ceremony, but he was able to speak at the Pentagon, delivered a nonpartisan speech, said September 11th reminded us of the terrible power of hate. The 25 years since have shown us the even greater power of the American spirit to endure and prevail and to win. And today our country is stronger than it has ever been before. He and I think Defense Secretary Pete Hegseth kind of connected the tragedy of September 11th to the current war in Iran, said they're going after terrorism there as well. But that was really the only sort of connection to the current news.
1: Andrew, I mean, I was noting the other day too, we were reading something about just with the passage of time, obviously means that you now have all the young Americans under 25, who weren't there, don't remember it. It's kind of astounding to think of something that had so much impact on the US that you've now got this generation coming through now who probably can't really understand it the way that people who lived through it understood it.
0: Yeah, I mean, the way it's funny, I was talking to my kids about it and sort of explaining what had happened. They didn't really know the detail. We talked about it before, but it didn't really sink in. I think they're old enough now to sort of start to understand it at least. But the way that it connects with them is, I'd say we used to be able to go to the airport and stand at the gate and say goodbye to our friends or family as they were leaving. We can't do that anymore. Because of what happened on September 11th. And, it's funny to think that sort of previous world doesn't even exist for them.
1: Exactly. Andrew, thank you for joining us here on Nightlife tonight to talk US news with us.
0: Thank you.
1: There is Andrew Romano. Andrew is national reporter with Yahoo News and joins us every Friday to have a look at what's been making news in the United States. Now, I did want to send a shout out to, where is it? Marie. I'm a long-time listener of Nightlife. At the moment, I'm in hospital with a broken left femur. I've got lots of time to enjoy Nightlife. So, Marie, just want to shout out. I do hope that your femur heals fairly soon, and I'm glad we can be there helping keep you company in hospital. This is Groovejet. This, if this ain't love, and Belle Chellingworth is along before too long with another installment of Waste Not, Want Not.

0: Groove Jet, If This Ain't Love. That's Sophie Ellis-Bextor and DJ Spiller. Belle Chillingworth along in just a moment. Now, I will tell you, tomorrow night, if you're a fan of Star Trek, we're going to be celebrating the 60th anniversary of Star Trek with somebody who actually worked on the series and now lives not very far from the ABC and is coming to our studio tomorrow night. However, tomorrow night, because of a late finishing, it's either the AFL or a league match, we will not. So normally on a Saturday night, the AFL's still going, but the league finishes at 10 o'clock Sydney time and nightlife starts straight away. Unfortunately, tomorrow night, there's a late league match and nightlife will basically not be on anywhere except for TV Channel 25 in New South Wales and no, in the AFL states, I think. So I'm sure there'll be quite a few of you tuning in at 10 o'clock Eastern time going, oh, I'm on the app, where's nightlife? I'm sorry, it will not be there until 10:30 tomorrow night. You can try Channel 25, but I'm pretty sure it's only the AFL or is it the NRL states? I will have to double check that. So look, to be on the safe side, just don't try for the first half hour. We will be here at 10:30 Eastern time with nightlife tomorrow night. But we'll be kicking it straight off with our discussion about the 60th anniversary of Star Trek. Okay, Belle Chillingworth coming your way in just a moment.
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0: With another instalment of Waste Not, Want Not. And gosh, it feels like it's been a while. I've got Belle Chillingworth here. Belle is the principal consultant at BC Consulting. It has been a while, hasn't it, Belle?
8: It has. Nice to see you, Suzanne.
0: And you too. But look, you are a bit frustrated tonight, aren't you?
8: Yes, I come in tonight, Nightlifers, with some pretty recent news from the federal government. Now, on the show, we often talk about packaging and plastics and way to reduce it at home, but for those of you who've been chipping away at it for a while, you know you'll get to a point and there's just certain things you go and buy in the supermarket that aren't recyclable, they've got no home, and that's not really on us to solve, that's on government policy and reform to solve. And our regular listeners will know that I've been talking about promised reform since 2023 on this issue.
0: And it was meant to be coming, wasn't
8: it? Yes, it's very overdue, and the government have announced that it's just not going ahead in this term. So this is very disappointing and frustrating news. But part of the rationale for this is concern over the cost of living coming into all of this. And

0: thought, wow, that's pretty interesting rationale, because when you look at the current system that we have, we already pay for waste as you and I, as everyday people. It's just hidden and distributed throughout the system, and it's not necessarily obvious. So this reform would put the onus on the retailers, the manufacturers, the brands, the companies that produce and put the packaging on market in the first place to make it a more even playing field, because we're all paying for it. But I thought we'd unpack that a little bit more because it's not so obvious.
1: Okay. So these are the reforms that would have meant that what the manufacturers had to be more responsible for the waste that they created. That's not going to go ahead for now.
0: So fundamentally, yeah, we would have what it was looking like was we would have design standards. So if you want to put any kind of packaging out in the supermarkets or the shops or in the postal system, it has to be designed in a certain way to be compatible with our recycling systems, as an example. But yes, it would also introduce what's called extended producer responsibility, meaning that the burden and the responsibilities placed on those parties who control all of the packaging in the first place from the outset, as opposed to it all resting on us and councils.
1: Okay, so your argument, Belle, is that we are actually, you and I consumers, we're already paying for all of the excess packaging in our own way. So talk us through how that is happening.
0: All right, well, it starts as soon as we hit the shops. So when you go down to the supermarket to buy your staples, your fruit and veggies, your milk, bread, all of the cost of the packaging is incorporated into the product. So we're already paying for that, along with the marketing and the branding and other business costs associated with getting food to us. So we pay for it at the checkout once. Then we go home, like we eat all our groceries and we have all the packaging that's left over. Now, whether that packaging is recyclable or whether it goes to landfill, think about bin day. You've put it in there, the trucks have got to come along, they've got to pick everything up. There's a cost associated with the trucks, the maintenance, the drivers, the fuel, the insurance, all of the logistics costs that are involved in moving that material from your home to the next place. Now, for packaging that is unrecyclable, for the stuff that's going to landfill, we need to pay for that. There's a cost every time you go and take a truck to landfill and you tip it. There's a cost associated with that. Many landfills in like regional and remote Australia are typically run by councils, but the big beasts, the largest ones that all service the metropolitan areas, they're owned by private for-profit companies. So
1: And what those profit for profit companies are what charging local councils who are paying, and therefore we're paying through our rates. Is that how that works?
0: yeah, those companies will charge to tip the waste into the landfill, and then that company will then back charge to the council for the amount that was tipped there, and then that's charged back to us through our council rates. But it's kind of an abstract concept to think about if you're hearing this for the first time. But landfills operate as revenue generating assets. Like if you look across the economy, you've got a shopping centre owner builds one and they need retailers to come in and pay rent, and they need people to shop to generate revenue. If you build a toll road, you need people to zoom up and down and click the tolls and pay to use that asset as well. A landfill needs waste to generate profit. So that's how that all works. So that is charged back to us. But then on top of that, across some parts of Australia, we're exposed to, it's a landfill levy that's imposed by the states. So the idea is that you pay every time there's a ton of waste that's dropped into landfill, there's a dollar value attributed to that, and then that goes back and is back charged to whoever created the waste in the first place as well. So there are all these charges that we are already paying for waste in the system that we already have. It's just that you don't necessarily, tap your credit card every time you put your bin out on the curb.
1: So would the new system, had it gone ahead, been a way of redistributing some of the money and some of the people who are paying to collect and deal with the waste?
0: Yeah, so the idea is that, and some of the modelling and the solutions that were offered and consulted with industry was to say, okay, if you are X company and you put X thousand boxes or satchels or plastic containers out into the market every year, well, it needs to be designed in a certain way. And then if it's not designed in a certain way, there's a greater financial contribution that you need to make. So there's all this sort of disincentive built in to get it to be designed as sustainably as possible. But then also you would pay a fee for the amount of packaging you put on market every year. And then that money goes towards building collection systems, recycling, reuse systems. So to build all of that infrastructure and industry that we need up front to be able to deal with it at the back end.
1: Belle Chellingworth is with us here on Nightlife for Waste Not, Want Not. She's the principal consultant at BC Consulting. Now, we talked about the waste that ends up in landfill or gets recycled. What about the waste that doesn't end up in the bin system, i.e. all that rubbish?
0: Well, this is the other component. If rubbish or waste doesn't end up in landfill or in the systems it's designed to go in at the moment, it might end up in the oceans or the parks. Litter is pretty prevalent in Australia. You've only got to sort of go and look at your local beach and you'll probably pick up, you know, a chip packet within the first 5 minutes you're there. But the cost of handling litter often falls on councils. And a study commissioned by the EPA in New South Wales found that councils alone spend $135 million a year.
1: Wow. It's
0: a lot managing litter and illegal dumping. And then so that is also something that we're paying for as well, when our council rates could be going towards much better things like parks or events. So when you look at the whole system, we're like, let's say you go down to the shops and you buy some milk in a one of those unrecyclable boxes. You pay for the packaging when you're paying for the product. You're paying for it when you have it taken away with your council waste service. You're possibly paying a levy on top of that. And then I think that one of the craziest parts of this whole thing is that the levy is used, or part of those levies are used, to help either clean up litter or to help people recycle better. So you're paying to put unrecyclable litter in landfill, paying for that, but then that money is put towards programs to help you recycle things that aren't recyclable.
1: All right. So look, and you reckon too that the government's also been propping up a recycling system that doesn't have a proper market to support it, because this is another part of the proposed reforms that has been shelved, right? That there would have to be more recyclable material used in products.
0: Yeah, that's absolutely a critical component. So at the moment, you've got recycling systems set up that don't necessarily or can't harmonise with the packaging design in the first place. But historically, the policy response to waste has often been, okay, let's just recycle as much of it as possible, which is not feasible for recyclers when the packaging isn't necessarily designed to go in those systems. But then, yes, the other really critical component is that there are mandates for what's called recycled content for packaging in Australia, so that the recyclers have somewhere to sell that material once they've either washed it, shredded it, or chemically broken it down. Like, depends what they need to do with it, depending on what it is. And so when we don't have this reform and we don't have these laws which address the whole system, recyclers can't compete, or recycled content can't compete with virgin material, which is often cheaper. And unfortunately, in the same week that this announcement about the reform was announced, one of our biggest recycling businesses went into voluntary administration. And this is what is actually happening, because the system just hasn't been built to support the flow through of these materials properly.
1: And so I know a lot of people were very upset when soft plastic recycling finished up in the supermarkets a couple of years ago. It has kind of been making its way back. I've been dumping my soft plastics in again. But, yeah, where's it all going? Is it being stockpiled again?
0: Well, this is a really good example of what's happening at the moment in lieu of this reform. So we've got a situation now where that soft plastic recycling system, which is a whole new industry which is being built, is being funded voluntarily by some brands and companies, many of the ones responsible for the products you see in the supermarket. But then there's all these other companies who use soft plastic in their businesses and they're not paying anything. So you've basically got this coalition of the willing building a whole new sector

0: Whereas if we had the reform and the mandates the way other countries do overseas, well, everybody who uses that packaging would be financially responsible and they'd all have to pull their weight. And frankly, we'd probably get a system that's more widespread and more accessible to Australians up quicker if we had that imperative.
1: Belle Chillingworth is here. So if we go back to the reform, most of the work had, I mean, the work had actually been done, wasn't it, on the modelling and the consultation. So was this a very, what seems to have led the government to say, we're not going to go ahead with it?
0: Yeah, this has been going on for years. So the amount of industry consultation, roadshows, discussions, and workshops with packaging suppliers, retailers, not-for-profits, it's been really vast. And I should say that some modelling was also done on, well, what would, if we had this scheme in place, using the learnings from countries overseas who've had this reform for some of them for decades, looked at, okay, well, how much would this cost? Maybe per packaging item down at when you're doing your shop. And it conservatively found it would be about 0.3 cents per item once you distribute this cost all across the system. So that's about 20 cents per shop if you're buying 60 items. So the information and the consultation has all already been done. There's been a lot of work and a lot of effort. And I just want to add in from my perspective, I've worked in waste for 25 years. I've worked across everything from electrical waste to mattresses to paint, all these different materials. I've never seen so many stakeholders across sectors, the recycling industry, the packaging manufacturers, the environmental charity groups, the brands. Like, there's so much unity. Like, there are so many stakeholders who are asking for this. It's the least divided reform I've ever seen in my career in the waste realm.
1: So what's your understanding then of why the government exactly isn't going ahead with it? I mean, you mentioned they said cost of living issues, perhaps, but that wouldn't have impacted you and I directly, for example, as consumers, would it?
0: It's come as a shock to a lot. They've talked about cost of living, and I think that because the cost would be put on the manufacturers, the brands, or the companies at the beginning. These are for-profit companies, so you would think they would incorporate some of that cost into the product, but it's very minimal, like as that report and that modelling has shown. There's an intention to try and work with the states and the territories to get them to be able to do something, whereas we've seen across multiple waste issues, like every time we go into this and it's, oh, South Australia do something different to New South Wales and Queensland do something different. And a lot of these products are made and distributed nationally. So it's just going to be very difficult to get anything harmonised if you're trying to get all the states and territories to do their own thing. We need a national approach.
1: And you just mentioned that you had seen a lot of unity, but what about the companies who would be the ones who were being asked to pay more? Was there pushback from those companies?
0: When you look across the business sector, there are lots of companies, thousands, that are all asking for this because they've already been doing the work under a voluntary scheme for nearly 20 years. So even some of the largest packaging manufacturers in Australia have come out in the media asking for this reform as well, because when you don't have the certainty and you don't have the laws, it becomes very difficult then to invest in the industry, the infrastructure, and you don't get investor confidence either. And that's also, we're seeing that play out because companies won't necessarily make commitments or work with supply chains because they don't know what the legislation or the law or the reform is exactly going to look like. So everyone's kind of twiddling their thumbs, going, well, we'll do what we can, but we're not going to push forward because we can't convince investment firms. So that's the perspective that I see within industry. But also, day to day, I hear so much frustration around the packaging and the plastic and litter from, just friends and family. And we got people texting on the show as well. But something we're hearing from the politicians about this issue is they're not hearing enough from us about it either, which the good thing is, I mentioned that there's a lot of organisations who are quite unified on all of this. And the Boomerang Alliance, who run a lot of environmental campaigns, have come together with the Australian Council of Recycling.

0: Recyclers, so they represent all the recyclers in Australia, and the Packaging Covenant, who run what is the voluntary system at the moment, have all come together and created a petition, which any Australian can sign, asking the federal government to implement this reform so that there is responsibility. And you can go to boomerangalliance.org.au if you would like to sign it yourself. This is typically how change happens. It really takes people putting pressure on governments in this space. So
1: what the government's read was that this isn't an issue that a lot of people care about.
0: That's what we're hearing.
1: Mm. Well, why don't we end on a positive note? You want to tell us about a doco called The Plastic Country?
0: Yes, I thought at the same time there's this documentary, there's lots of community screenings at the moment, if you look out for one, which is, so this documentary has been made by Cal Glansnig, who really just went out on this journey looking at plastic around Australia and why there is so much of it, and looking at litter, going to remote Indigenous communities, but also going to Parliament and talking about reform as well. So it's very timely. But if you can't get along to a community screening of the documentary, Cal, the creator, is going to put it on YouTube pretty soon for free. So any Australian will be able to access and watch it. And it's a great watch. There's lots of the confronting issues, but he also does it in a way that's quite joyful and playful, and just helps people understand the true reality of all of this, and is also calling for the reform as well. Mm.
1: So that's the Plastic Country doco. So look out soonish for it on YouTube. Belle, thanks so much for coming in and talking to us for another instalment of Waste Not, Want Not here on Nightlife tonight.
0: Thanks, Suzanne.

0: few comments coming in from you. In the 60s, when I grew up, all our packaging was in paper, cardboard, and glass. There was never any plastic in the waste chain. Oh, here's a cynic. AI will solve this waste problem by getting rid of us. Thank you. Andy's just saying, look, Australia's third richest man and his family, according to the Forbes list, worth $25 billion, made billions from packaging. Too much money made with no responsibility for the disposal or recycling of it, says Andy. A couple of people saying the federal government's not being strong enough on this particular issue. Someone else just saying, look, we do a lot of composting at home for our food waste. We should all be doing that if we can, rather than getting extra bins to recycle food waste. So thank you for all your comments that have come in here. Actually, someone else says, maybe the government should allow all glass, including bottles, to be part of the cash and refund scheme, increase the amount paid. That would increase the number of people who were using the scheme. All right. Thank you very much. Oh, and I did, we managed to get a little bit more information about tomorrow night. So we will be on Channel 25 in the AFL states from the normal nightlife start time tomorrow, but only on Channel 25, no digital, no listen app tomorrow. It's all because of the late running of the league match tomorrow night. So, yes, don't be up just that half hour. You could listen if you're not into the league or the AFL. We've got lots of podcasts. Try the ABC Listen app. Or just meditate, make a cup of tea, and then join us at 10:30 Eastern time. Okay, Ashwin Sekhar, hello.
1: Hey, Suzanne, I just realised that's one of the privileges of overnights. No sport ever wants to play this late at night, so we're kind of safe.
0: No, not wait till the Ashes are on in the middle of the year in England. Then you'll cop it.
1: Yeah, time zones will get us. That story you were doing about plastics, I used to have a lot of hippie friends in my early 20s that were so anti-plastic, anti-jeans, anti-anything synthetic and mainstream. And I used to feel so mainstream around them. But they live this really organic, off-the-grid lifestyle. And we are going back there on our program. If you are sick of a mainstream lifestyle, you're sick of your power, your rates, your water, how easy is it to actually unplug and live an off-grid lifestyle? We have someone who's actually doing it.
0: Do you know what I think, after the discussions we were having earlier tonight, Ashwin, what I think we need is an AI-safe off-grid existence. Yeah, I'm all for it. I'm planning the bunker, getting away from the AI, just trying to, get that through AI Armageddon.
1: Yes. That's a good idea, because they were saying AI might kill us in 10 years. Yeah. But right now it's helping us with our emails. How can it go from that to killing us in 10 years? It feels a bit fast, doesn't it? As far as a relationship breakdown goes with AI turning on us and destroying us.
0: Listen to the experts in this field. And unfortunately, goodness me. It's no fun. It's no fun to talk about that. It's much more fun to think about getting off-grid. So are you tempted, Ashwin?
1: I am. Eventually I'll break down from 9 to 5, I think, and I'll just go off grid, live on a farm somewhere and raise a goat. Just one.
0: Just,
1: I'm very lazy.
0: Just a goat. Just one. Well, if that goat will thrive, then I mean that could be a beautiful thing.
1: That's the main thing.
0: Okay. Ashwin, thank you very much.
1: Thank you.
0: There's Ashwin Sekhar, he's with you after the latest ABC News. That nearly wraps it up for me for this Friday night. A great big thank you to the wonderful Freya Shields, who's been our studio producer tonight, and for you for all of your participation in Nightlife tonight.
2: ABC News with Andrew Kaloupas. US President Donald Trump has vowed that the war against terror will continue as Americans paused to commemorate the nearly 3,000 people killed in the September 11 attacks 25 years ago. The attacks, in which hijackers crashed two planes into the World Trade Center in New York and another into the Pentagon in Washington, has affected generations of Americans, influencing US foreign policy, domestic politics, and public attitudes towards security. A fourth hijacked plane crashed in a field in Pennsylvania after passengers fought back. Former Presidents George W. Bush, who was in office on September 11, 2001, Bill Clinton, Barack Obama, and Joe Biden took part in the observance at the National September 11 Memorial in New York and were joined by the Vice President, J.D. Vance. At the commemoration outside the Pentagon, Mr. Trump said the attack 25 years ago launched a US war against terror in Afghanistan that continues today in the fight against Iran.
3: In the generation since 9/11, American sons and daughters have traveled to the darkest corners of the earth and done battle with a shadowy enemy so that our children might once again know carefree days. And for 25 years, our best and bravest have kept America safe. And today we salute every member of the United States military.
2: This woman at the New York Memorial lost her brother 25 years ago and says while it's painful, she's glad to be part of the commemoration.
4: It's bringing back old memories, but I'm glad that everybody is remembering all the ones that were lost. You know, everybody is missed and loved. It was our younger brother, and we always want him to know that we are always thinking about him.
2: Reports from Yemen say fighters of the Iran-backed Houthi movement have taken control of a key island in a strategic shipping lane at the mouth of the Red Sea. Here's the BBC's Katie Watson.
5: This is a significant move and puts the Houthis in control of a key island that divides the Bab al-Mandeb Strait in two. Perim sits at the narrowest point of the strait, in the middle of a shipping lane that's become increasingly important since the Iran war began, with the effective closure of the Strait of Hormuz, a route that accounts for a fifth of the world's oil supply. Saudi Arabia has had to reroute much of its oil through the east-west pipeline that connects to the Red Sea. Houthi officials say Red Sea navigation is safe for all shipping companies except for Saudi vessels, pushing up the tension as well as oil prices.
2: The federal government is slashing the cost of a medication that can be used to treat motor neuron disease. Qalsody currently costs $28,000 per script, but that will be cut to $25 when it's listed on the pharmaceutical benefit scheme from next month. Health Minister Mark Butler says the drug can slow the progression of MND.
6: It will provide significant relief to the, we think, 70 or so patients every year who will be able to access it. They have a particular genetic mutation, a particular subtype of ALS, the most common form of MND.
2: A Perth man has been given a prison sentence for possessing and distributing child exploitation material. David Webber reports.
7: Matthew Parsege had pleaded guilty to possessing images and videos of young children. The court heard that police had executed a search warrant at a Wanneroo residence last year. They seized a man's mobile phone and found the encrypted chat platform Signal. There was a conversation between that man and Matthew Parsege, who'd shared 38 child exploitation videos with the man, who'd sent Parsege 13 videos. Parsege told police he may have asked the man how to use generative artificial intelligence to produce child exploitation material. Parsege was sentenced to 16 months in prison. The 41-year-old will be eligible for parole after serving half of that.
2: To sport, and the Newcastle Knights have claimed their first NRL finals win away from home since 2013, upsetting South Sydney 20-10 at the Sydney Football Stadium. Jermaine McEwen crossed twice for the Knights as they outscored the Rabbitohs 4-2 in the elimination final, with the Rabbitohs losing both Cody Walker and Alex Johnson to injury. Newcastle coach Justin Holbrook has told ABC Sport it was an exhilarating win for both his players and the fans.
8: We come down here and we were probably the only ones that believed that we were going to win the game, so really rewarding for everyone involved, especially all the fans that have come down, made the effort to come down. It's easy to sit at home, but they've come down to watch it and really happy for them.
2: The Knights will face either the Warriors or the Dolphins on the second week of the finals while the season's over for the Rabbitohs. ABC News.
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1: I was wondering, are you sick of the grid? Are you sick of the matrix we're all living in of power bills, rates, water, tax after tax, suburbia after suburbia? Do you just feel like getting away from it all sometimes and going off grid? If you do, we have someone who's living that lifestyle today while working a normal job, mind you, to explain what it's like to actually live off the grid from the Sunshine Coast in Queensland, living in an off the grid community. So he will explain what that's like and if it actually works. There are downsides to it, so we will look at the off-the-grid lifestyle coming up in the second hour of the program. So if that's something you're interested in doing, stick around for that. After Kevin from Hollywood joins us, there's a new documentary, Elizabeth Holmes. You remember that story? She had a business. She promised to be able to detect disease with just a few drops of blood. Turns out that story was overblown. She was charged with medical fraud, went to jail. But there's a documentary about her, and it's doing the rounds for how unnerving it is for some people. So we'll talk about that documentary with Kevin and then living off the grid. But it is quiz time. I have one line free. If you would like to join the quiz, give me a call. 1300 800 222 is the number. You can text your answers as well. 0437 774 774. Thanks for your welcome as well, Latif. In the third hour, we will take you into the world of Haywire. Haywire is this way of telling the stories of children and young people living in the rural regions, the country regions of Australia. So if you'd like to hear those, their stories, stick around for that. And then we have a Scarecrow Festival coming up in the last hour of the program. Yeah, last hour of the program, along with Gordon Lynch telling us how to work out properly. How many reps and sets should we be doing? If you don't know what those words mean, you especially need it. We all need to lift properly to have good muscles till the end. So that's the plan for the program today. But off-the-grid living, I think that's the talker for whether we should do it or not. In my early 20s, I had some gypsy band hippie friends. We were all in a band together, but I was the mainstream one wearing jeans and T-shirts, and they were all wearing Indian clothing, ironically, natural cottons, and they would eat bean stew. None of them really liked Western medicine. They had a self-composting toilet. They would hug each other a lot. They were very tactile with hugging. They were very traditional hippies living an off-the-grid lifestyle. And I was only there in that world for a year or two with them. And before I rejoined the matrix of jobs and suburbia, and 20 years have passed since those days. And there's a romance to unplugging and going off the grid, saving money and living a more natural lifestyle, especially as the pace of our own lifestyle gets so hectic. So let's have that conversation about going off grid in the next hour. Share your thoughts as well. The lines are currently busy, but they will clear up for the quiz. The way it works is you call, I ask you a question. We all learn about the world together. You get 1 point for every correct answer, up to 2 points per person. So 2 points, and then we draw a winner at the end. So the more points you get, the more chances you have to win, which means everyone who answers correctly is in the draw to win. All right, let's kick off with the quiz. After this, it starts gently, becomes beautiful. This is Hunter.

0: That is, throw your arms around me, hunters and collectors, which is what my hippie friends used to do all the time. So much hugging, so much warmth. But this is a good point from someone about going off-grid. They write, there is a lawyer in Sydney called Michael Mobbs who has run his house as a fully sustainable off-grid house in the middle of Sydney in Surry Hills. He's been doing this for over 30 years and used to run regular tours of his house. You don't need to live in the sticks to go off-grid. Well, that is a good point. You can still be off-grid in a pinstripe. I think I like that theme. You don't have to go full woodland. You don't have to become a woodland character. So that's interesting. We are talking in the next hour about how to unplug and go off-grid. So if that appeals to you, do stick around for that second hour of conversation. But right now, it is quiz time. So the rules, again, it's 1 point for every correct answer, up to 2 points per person. I do first need to let you know what the day holds. Brisbane, 23 degrees, cooling down, shower or two. Sydney, 21, cloud clearing. Melbourne, 22 degrees, partly cloudy. Canberra, 21 degrees today, mostly sunny. Hobart, 19 and sunny. Darwin, 34 and sunny. Back on top, Darwin. Adelaide, 23 and sunny. Perth, 21 degrees. Morning showers, then sunny. Not a bad day. It does feel a little bit cooler than it has been. Justin has disappeared, has he, from the lineup? He was first. All right. Let me see if I can get him back in, because he normally joins at the top, of course, during the news. Hello, Justin. Can you hear me?
1: Yeah, I can hear you, Ashwin. How are you, mate?
0: I'm good. Have you ever lived off-grid, Justin?
1: I have. I've lived in Bundamba.
0: Living without normal power and water?
1: Yep.
0: Oh, that's a good... Did you struggle with that life?
1: Oh, yes. I struggled a lot. I mean, I had to cook my own dinner over the fire. I had to cook, you know, bread over the fire. So, yeah.
0: You're a grid guy. You like the grid.
1: Definitely. Yeah.
0: Well, let us kick you off with your first question, Justin.
1: Please be a sport one, because I am not very happy with Geelong after they lost to Freo tonight, last night.
0: No, it's not a sport one for you then tonight. It is. Which Disney princess has the power? I thought this was your specialty subject.
1: Come on.
0: I was trying to start easy because you're on question number one. It should be okay.
1: All right. Well, let's hear it.
0: Which Disney princess has the power to control ice and snow?
1: Ice and snow. Yeah. What? Oh, man.
0: Disney princess. You must have been off the grid to have never heard any of these songs. There was a couple of years ago, you were hearing these songs all the time.
1: I was born in the 80s. Look, I'm just going to say ice and... Did you say ice and wind?
0: Ice and snow.
1: I'm just going to say Snow White.
0: Oh, that's not a bad guess linguistically, but it's not her, unfortunately, Justin. Sorry.
1: Just before I go, I just want to wish my sister all the best because she's going through surgery for her bowel cancer. So I just want to wish her a... best of luck. And to my brother, I'm in his bad books at the moment, but hopefully when he hears this, I won't be in his bad books.
0: Yeah, listen, Justin's brother, don't hold on to a grudge for too long.
1: Come on. I'm younger than you, mate. Come on. I'm only 3 years younger than you.
0: Forgive and forget. And best wishes to your sister, Justin.
1: Thanks, man. I'll let April answer the next question.
0: Yeah, I will. Thank you, Justin. It's actually not April. April might be taking the night off. She's on sabbatical. Maybe Tom from Footscray. You are correct about the princess. Peter joins from Sydney. Hi, Peter.
2: Hi.
0: I'm laughing because I don't think this is your specialty subject either.
2: Well, I do know that the cold never bothered this person anyway.
0: Who is it? Which Disney princess has the power?
2: Elsa from Frozen.
0: Elsa from Frozen is
2: correct.
0: I watched
2: this with my granddaughter about 2016, and I don't want to give away too much in case there are children listening, but they probably aren't. We're watching through. You've seen the film?
0: No, I've just heard the songs a thousand times.
2: Okay, don't worry. Oh, well, I better not say anything.
0: Okay.
2: Because you might see it.
0: I might see it, but you're connected to the youth through your grandchildren. Are you the cool granddad? You don't have to discipline them. You can just be the cool granddad.
2: I don't know that I'm cool, but this one particular girl I spent a lot of time with, and Anyway, yes, I picked the villain, put it that way.
0: Oh, like that's
2: and I,
0: cool.
2: And I said about, you know, halfway into the film, I said, that guy just seems too good to be true.
0: Yeah, because you've been around the traps, you know.
2: Well, the thing is, she's seen it before.
0: Mm. Okay.
2: So she knew.
0: so she thinks you're psychic now.
2: No. She was like 12 years old. She wasn't that easily fooled by it.
0: No. I think if you taught her the Greek alphabet, she'd think you were cool, though.
2: I didn't do that.
0: Oh, no. Come on.
2: And I was curious to know what song you were going to play tonight. You know, I was ready for Iron Maiden or
0: something heavy metal.
2: So it was good.
0: There will come a day, but yeah, not tonight. Maybe the last song I ever play on the air, and then I'll run away, never to be heard of again. Play some Iron Maiden. Okay.
2: Go on.
0: Your second question for tonight, Peter. You've on the board with one. What layer of the earth is right below the crust?
2: I'm going to say the mantle and hope it's right.
0: It is the mantle.
2: Oh, good. I knew it was there somewhere, but I wasn't at all sure it was the next layer down.
0: Yeah. Is it mantle and core? Is there something between mantle and core?
2: Well, yeah, I mean...
0: Crust, I mantle, could be... outer core, inner core, maybe.
2: Around our house, the outer layer is called clay.
0: I like it. You're living in a sort of hut situation.
2: No, we live in a suburb that's... Oh. Basically was probably largely swampland hundreds of years ago, and so there's a lot of clay at the surface.
0: I like it. Yeah, good little land. Makes it hard to grow any vegetables,
2: right,
0: though. Yeah. You'll have to have a Japanese garden with just a rake and some soil.
2: Self-bonsaiing plants.
0: Yes, yeah, that'll be fun. Relaxing. All right, Peter, I'll catch you another night.
2: No worries. Thanks. Bye.
0: Now, this is the quiz... I don't know where April is. She'll be back another night. Stuart has joined us from Victor Harbour. Hi, Stuart.
3: Okay. How are you going, Rachel?
0: Good. How are you tonight?
3: Not bad. I was thinking of just 150 years ago, everyone's off good, weren't they?
0: Yeah, and they seem to do it okay. They seemed pretty happy.
3: Yeah, they have all these diseases, don't they?
0: Well, that's the problem. We want to be off-grid but still have vaccinations.
3: No, I understand. Oh, yeah, I was actually thinking of selling the car and buying a horse.
0: What, you're thinking of going on a horse, riding a horse?
3: Selling a car and buy a horse and cart.
0: Yeah, that'd be, you could be the quirky car. Are you living in a metro area?
3: I'm living in Victor Harbour. It's a metro town. I'm not really, I suppose about 20, 15,000 people, yeah.
0: That's enough. It's still quirky if you're the only one in town with a horse and carriage driving to the supermarket.
3: Well, I can't see where I'm going.
0: Oh, yeah, that's the problem.
3: The horse might know.
0: The horse would know, yeah.
3: Like Seto and Son. Remember what's that?
0: No, what is it called?
3: Steptoe and Son.
0: Steptoe and Son. No, is that the name of the horse, Steptoe?
3: No, Hercules is a horse.
0: Oh, okay.
3: It's honestly, if you ever want to see a funny comedy back in the 70s,
0: yeah,
3: that was very funny. It's better cup. It looks very good. If you ever get the opportunity, Ashwin, just have a look at Steptoe and Son.
0: Steptoe and Son. I like that recommendation.
3: It's
0: okay.
3: Very, very funny. And sort of pathos, really. It's very funny.
0: Does the horse? Yeah.
3: They're ironmongers, sort of, the time back in the 70s, they were 50, they lived in the Shepherd's Bush, and they were going around collecting the recycling, or not really, I suppose they were. And what they were just, it's just a very funny show.
0: Selling iron that they found on the streets.
3: Oh, just sort of selling all sorts of stuff, recycling, okay. Buying and selling stuff and trying to make a quid out of people's
0: I like
3: record.
0: It. They're hustlers, 70s-style hustlers.
3: Seriously, when I was in the 60s, I'm growing up in the 60s, actually. Yeah. I'm born in 57.
0: Hmm.
3: My parents, we never had plastic. It wasn't even there.
0: No.
3: And, the younger generation, we were talking to someone recently, just, and said, are you responsible for it? I said, hang on a minute, mate. We're responsible for nothing. This generation is just disposable and everything. It's, but you just live to what you grow up with. That's what it is. People are becoming far too preoccupied with...
0: Convenience. I think it's a very convenient life.
3: Maybe it's just get on with living.
0: Get on with it.
3: Just stop being so bloody introspective. There's all this nonsense about are you okay day at school? For God's sake.
0: I know we've had that kind of comment. I like mental health awareness. That's different to what it was before, but we might disagree on that. But on the plastics, my parents...
3: I just think a lot of this is responsible is the internet and your phones. People got their heads in their phones all the time now.
0: Well, one thing I think we can agree on is look up and about. Don't navel-gaze too much, because that is part of the solution, is get out there and active. But I was going to point out on the plastics, my parents grew up with... metal cups, steel cups, and it just tastes different. It feels natural. You feel different drinking out of a metal cup. You feel Roman.
3: I never thought about that. I have tried it though. It's funny how. It's okay. We're just different. You're 46, aren't you,
0: Ashley? I am 47. I just turned 47.
3: Happy birthday.
0: I'm climbing up there. I'm climbing up towards retirement one year at a time. All right, Stuart, let me get you onto a question.
3: Nice to talk to you again.
0: You as well. Now, your question is, what is the fin on the backs of fish, some whales, and dolphins called?
3: Dorsal.
0: Dorsal fin is correct. Your second question, what is the symbol of the element silver?
3: AG.
0: Oh, you're good at the science. Stuart, that's 2 points for you. Thanks for calling.
3: I'll refrain from saying any more.
0: No, that's okay.
3: I'm just too old.
0: Well, we've got different views. But
3: a different time, actually.
0: Different time, very much, though. But it's nice to chat to you, Stuart.
3: Same here, mate.
0: That is 2 points for Stuart. Trev joins us from Surfers Paradise. Before Trev, Stella, you are correct about silver. Steptoe and Son were rag and bone men.

0: Stuart and I are looking at each other. What is that? Stuart, can you look up Rag and Bone Man if you get a moment, please? Steptoe, too funny, says Carol. Harry in the Bay, you're correct. It is the mantle. All right, Trev joins from Surfers Paradise. Hi, Trev.
1: Hello, Ashlyn.
0: Trev, you'd live off-grid, wouldn't you, if you had to?
1: Oh, look, if I had to, yeah. Look, it's something I do occasionally just for fun.
0: Oh, you mean sometimes
1: it's
0: if you...
1: It's good to be able to, but, yeah, I do, I live in a, unit with air conditioning. Yeah. So, yeah, I'm not as hippie as, I pretend to be.
0: No, but if you get lost on the way home from the Surfers Paradise Tavern, sometimes you have to spend some time
1: off-grid. Oh, yeah, you just got to curl up in one of the back lanes under a tree,
0: Yeah, that's true. Temporarily off-grid. What's a taster of the off-grid life? All right, let's see what we've got for you. Okay, here is your question. Which psychological concept did Pavlov's dog help him describe?
1: Well, the experiment was that he rang the bells and the dog, and then he'd feed them, and then he'd do that for a while, and then he'd ring the bells and not feed them, and they'd salivate and get ready for the food. Something to do with conditioning.
0: Yeah. That's right, classical conditioning, yeah. Do you ever do that with 99, trick her about dinner time with some false bells?
1: I have lots of fun doing experiments with 99. Oh, my word, yeah. karaoke is one. But,
0: I wonder what she makes of that, because, they see the world differently. I wonder if they hear the world differently. She's hearing notes that no one else can even hear in that karaoke room.
1: Well, that's true, of course. And when we do karaoke, there's a lot of people who there who wish they couldn't believe or
0: couldn't hear,
1: wouldn't hear what they're hearing.
0: Yeah.
1: But she responds to high E, like,
0: ooh. Oh, yeah, so she likes a bit
1: of... howl, and there's a few songs like Werewolves of London when Warren Zevon does the howl. I think it's high E. It might be high A, but I think it's high E.
0: So the Bodyguard, what about the high note in the Bodyguard?
1: I'll always love you, that one.
0: Yeah, and
1: I've never sung that. That's not one of my go-to songs.
0: No, it doesn't sound like it would fit your baritone.
1: A baritone? I thought I was an alto, but anyway.
0: I haven't tested lately. Okay, let's see if we can get you onto question number two. What year did Woodstock take place?
1: Stockwood at Bethel Farm.
0: Woodstock?
1: Sorry, Stockwood. I'm dyslexic. Was it 1968?
0: Not 68. You're so close, but Trev, let's continue our conversation another night.
1: Oh, look, I hope so, Ashwin. I hope the rest of the show is as good as the first half hour.
0: I hope so, Trev. Thank you.
1: Good night.
0: Good night. Harry in the Bay, you are correct about the year of Woodstock. Oh, this is an opinion. Steptoe would not be watchable for a younger generation. They would be bored after a minute, says Anonymous. Doesn't want to reveal themselves because it's a controversial opinion for the Steptoe lovers. Stu has gotten back to me. A historical collector, this is Rag and Bone, a historical collector who gathers unwanted household waste, such as scraps of metal, old rags, and bones to sell for merchants for recycling or reuse. Who's selling bones? That is... interesting. I guess dogs. Dogs need things to chew on. Cameron has joined us from South Perth. Hi, Cameron.
2: Ah, very good. Yeah, how are you?
0: I'm good. Were you around for Woodstock? Did you watch it? Were you there?
2: Oh, I certainly wasn't there, but I've watched it many, many times on films. And they just sort of lived off the grid, didn't they?
0: They just did.
2: They lived on the ground, and they had nothing. Toilets didn't exist. That was just... a tree or something,
0: This is why I like the idea of living off the grid but still being a lawyer, like that text message was saying. You can live off the grid but still have some comforts.
2: Yeah, well, I lived off the grid for some time when my father was establishing a mine. We lived in a tent and drew the water out of the creek and put it in a bucket and pulled it up on a rope and pulled a lever and the holes in the bucket.
0: Yeah.
2: Rain down and you had your shower.
0: Not for you, though. Would you like to go back to that life?
2: No.

0: was interesting. It was interesting, but, I mean, I've moved on from that now. Mm.
1: Maybe it's easier.
0: I don't mind an inner spring bed and air conditioning. And I find that more comfortable.
1: It's probably easier when you're younger, but something we'll talk about in the next hour with our guest to see what the challenges are. But your question then, Cameron, is what year did Woodstock take place?
0: Um, 1969.
1: 69 is correct. Trev had gone for 68. Very close. So 1 point for you so far. Your second question, Cameron, grunge music. Grunge music and grunge fashion notably took root in which US city?
0: Ooh, now that's something I've never heard of. So grunge.
1: Nirvana. Early 90s.
0: Well, I'd have to say San Francisco.
1: Not too far away, but it's not San Fran, unfortunately, Cameron, so we'll continue on, but you've got 1 point tonight.
0: Thank you.
1: Steptoe and Son would love Hard Rubbish Collection, says Carol. Yes, that is true. They would be good bin collectors, but maybe our waste wouldn't be quirky enough. You have to be able to research. I have to look this up now. Steptoe and Son sounds good. I missed out on a lot of 70s sitcom. I was too young. I arrived in the 80s, really, for television, so that was Mr. T, that was The A-Team, Quantum Leap, Sooty and Sweep, Sue. It was a good combination, Sesame Street. Lincoln has joined us. Good morning, Lincoln.
2: Morning, Ashwin. How are you, mate?
1: I'm good. I listened to a bit of grunge growing up. Did you grow up listening to Nirvana?
2: Yeah, I did.
1: Where did they come from? Which city did grunge take hold in?
2: Seattle.
1: Yeah, Seattle is correct for 1 point. Your second question, Lincoln, what is the galaxy that is closest in light years to our own Milky Way galaxy?
2: Oh, Ash, I'm going to go for Andromeda.
1: Yeah, that's good. Andromeda is correct. That's for 1 point. Well, that's two. Seattle and Andromeda, two locations sorted, Lincoln.
2: Thanks, mate.
1: Thank you for calling in. Chris, the Night Watch, says Seattle. As does Sandra from Perth. Yeah, it feels like Brisbane, doesn't it? It's not the biggest city in the country, but it seems a bit quirky. Someone was saying we had a good punk scene here in Brisbane because we had quite oppressive politics at one point in history, and you need that. You need that to have good punk rockers. And maybe Sydney and Melbourne, you just didn't go hard enough on that side of politics, so your punk bands didn't end up quite as rebellious. Seattle, says Don. Melbourne had a Woodstock, says Carol. Melbourne. Carol, tell me more if you can in the text. If you're texting for the first time, the number is 0437 774 774. Helen's on from Healesville. Hello, Helen. Helen.
3: Good morning, Ashwin. I'm glad you're good.
1: Good night tonight. Did you have anything interesting happen to you today?
3: I had my favourite thing happen with the cars. We both were champs. That was good. And then I enjoyed watching the footy. That was exciting. It ended up a close finish, which was good.
1: Did your team win?
3: Oh, they play tomorrow night. Oh, okay.
1: That's good. You've had entertaining night. What was the card game you were playing?
3: Cribbage.
1: Oh, I think you might have told me about that. It's not too easy for me. I'm very basic on cards. Is it easier than poker?
3: At first, there's a few rules to learn, but then it gets easier once you've played it a lot of times. It's quite easy.
1: Okay. All right. And you said you can both be champs. Is it a win-win game?
3: Yeah. You sort of race on along a strip on the board.
1: Oh.
3: The first to six is the champ.
1: I like it.
3: And we were both champs, which was really good. That's my favourite thing.
1: Oh, that's good. Yeah, everyone wins. I love that kind of non-violent card game where everyone wins. I have a new question for you, not card-related, Helen, and that is, I'm just going to turn you down because I'm echoing in your phone for some reason, but the question is, which Beatles member was known as the Quiet Beatle?
3: George Harrison.
1: George is correct for 1 point. Your second question, how many strings does a standard ukulele have?
3: Four.
1: Four is good. I didn't know that was common knowledge either.

0: Tom Fraser is in Seattle. Okay, and Andrew says, yes, Melbourne had a Woodstock. It was called Sunbury 72 and 73. Two Woodstocks. Oh, good job, Melbourne. Keeping it fun, keeping it Seattle-like. Hmm. Okay, Ray joins us now from Embleton in Perth. Hi, Ray.
1: Hi, how are you?
0: I'm good. I have a film question for you, Ray. How does that sound?
1: Not so good.
0: Oh, no. See how it goes, though. Which actor played both Wolverine and the lead in The Greatest Showman?
1: Hugh Jackman.
0: Hugh Jackman for 1 point. Your second question. The 1984 Olympic Games were held in which city?
1: Seoul, Korea?
0: No, that was 88, unfortunately. Bray, but thanks. You got the 1 point on the board.
1: Thanks.
0: No more contributions about Melbourne. I thought that might have been an update, but Karen joins us from Altona Meadows. A quick update on the phone lines. They're currently tied up, so if you call now, you'll get an engaged tone. But the number to keep aside for the quiz to call a bit later is 1300 800 222. Karen has rung in from Altona Meadows. Hi, Karen.
2: Hello. What happened to the Galaxy one? Is that gone?
0: That is gone. It was Andromeda.
2: Oh, I thought it might have been.
0: Yeah, it's a good. I think they're going to hit us in 4.5 billion years.
2: And there was a song called Seattle back in the 60s.
0: It was a catchy one.
2: Goes the greatest dreams you'll ever dream of in Seattle.
0: That's all right.
2: It's a really catchy tune.
0: I mean, that's a bit like the San Francisco song. It just makes you want to go there. And we're going to San Francisco. I can't remember the lyrics off the top of my head, but it just feels like those two coastal Californian cities, you just want to go there and settle down.
2: Yeah.
0: Which country, which city in the world, Karen, drew you and you just thought, I have to go and live there?
2: Oh, it'd be nice to visit.
0: Seattle. Is there somewhere else in the world you'd like to live?
2: I would like to live there, I don't think. I think I'd rather stay in Australia.
0: Yeah.
2: I've been to Fiji. That was nice.
0: Well, that sounds relaxing.
2: It's a nice holiday destination.
0: Yeah, it does sound good. They have a bit of carver, a bit of beach lifestyle, and, yeah, it does sound pretty relaxing.
2: Yeah, we took the boat over to the Plantation Island. That was really good.
0: Mm. Yeah,
2: in the sun, it was fabulous, yeah.
0: Yeah, we need a bit of tropics every now and then to wind down. At least some sun wherever you are. Okay, you have got another question, which is the 1984 Olympic Games were held in which U.S. city?
2: Got me there. I'm a good Olympics. I need a lot of the other questions.
0: Yeah.
2: This is the first one about the silver and the other one, whatever it was. There's no clues. Anything.
0: 1984 Olympic Games. It's not Seoul, Korea. Have a guess, Karen.
2: I'll say Los Angeles.
0: It is Los Angeles for 1 point as well. That's it? Well, that's your first point. Okay. Your second question. In 1992, what animated motion picture was nominated for a Best Picture Oscar?
2: I've heard this question before, but I can't remember what the answer was. Okay, 1992.
0: Yeah.
2: Would it be Up?
0: Oh, that's a good one. I love that story. A bit sad as well, Up, but not the answer, Karen, but you've got 1 point tonight.
2: Thank you.
0: Harry, you are right. If you're going to San Francisco, be sure to wear some flowers in your hair. That's the line. It just pulls you there. There's no lines like that for Brisbane. If you're coming to Brisbane, wear an ibis on your face. There's nothing like, we don't have anything romantic like that to pull us into our city. What about your city? Do you have something romantic to pull you in the way San Francisco does? No. No, they just did it. They got there first. Okay, it's just a challenge. Sam has joined us from Harvey. Hi, Sam.
3: Good morning, Ash. How are you?
0: I'm good. You can.
3: You had a question last night.
0: Yeah.
3: Who was the lead singer of the Four Seasons? Was it Frankie Valli?
0: It was Frankie Valli. I thought someone got that in the end, did they?
3: Yeah, I realised after I said the wrong person.
0: Ah, right. It's such a great name, isn't it? Frankie Valli and the Four Seasons.
3: Yeah.
0: It works. Well, where are we? So you can come back to this question of, oh, no, we're on the 1992 movie question. Which animated motion picture in 1992

0: was nominated for a Best Picture.
1: Is that the only question you're on in, or can I switch?
0: There's no past questions that I can see so far. So, yes, that is the one going at the moment.
1: Yeah. What was the question again, please?
0: Yeah, so the year is 1992. Which animated motion picture was nominated for a Best Picture Oscar?
1: No, I'm sorry. Yes, I wouldn't have a clue.
0: That's okay, Sam. We'll speak to you another night.
1: Thank you very much.
0: Thank you. Sandra, you've gone with... I won't read it out because that will narrow it down. It's not quite correct, though. But it's rare for an animation to be nominated for Best Picture. It's just our taste seems to be very much subversive drama, creative live-action drama. So for a cartoon to penetrate that award, that's difficult. But it happened in 1992. Tessa joins us from DY in New South Wales. Hi, Tessa.
2: Hi, Ashley.
0: Tessa, do you want to pass on this question about which animated picture was nominated for Best Picture Oscar in 1992? Which animated film? Pass?
2: Yes, please.
0: Okay, so that is a pass question for anyone else who wants to take it. Your question, Tessa, is named after another European city, what was the previous name for New York?
2: New Amsterdam.
0: Oh, that's good. Yeah, New Amsterdam is correct. That's for 1 point. Your second question, who did the United States acquire Alaska from?

0: have a guess. Who did they buy it from?
1: Russia.
0: Russia is correct for 2 points. Thank you, Tessa.
1: Oh, thanks.
0: Harry in the Bay, you went with Russia as well. New Amsterdam, says Anonymous. France, Sandra in Perth, known. But they did have a close relationship. They definitely acquired the Statue of Liberty from France, or maybe it was a gift. I'm not sure if Alaska was a gift. What an unusual gift that was. Here's some polar bears and snow and a fantastic state. Anyway, very interesting history of alliances from the United States. Ah, here we go. There was a song called Love You Brisbane back in the 80s. It was a tourism jingle. Interesting. This is Robin from Maryborough. I wonder what the lyrics were. Stu's on the phone right now. If not, is it anything as sweet as wear some flowers in your hair? The moment was missed. That really suited 1969, those lyrics. Whereas in the 80s, it was all greed is good, Gordon Gekko. You can't be singing about flowers in your hair in 1987. So any lyric would have sounded trite. Miss the boat, Brisbane. Miss the boat. Andrew has called us from Smithton in Tassie. Hi, Andrew.
2: G'day. How you going, Ashwin?
0: It's a good night tonight. We're powering through this quiz. I have a question for you, and that is taking us back to the 80s. Were you a kid in the 80s or grown up by then?
2: I was actually born in 1980.
0: Ah, okay. Well, this might suit. There was a popular 80s TV show about a young boy called Kevin Arnold coming of age in the 1960s, but it was made in the 80s. Kevin Arnold, what was the show called?
2: I don't know, Sarah. The rest of Beats. But no, I can't give you an answer.
0: That's okay.
2: But I'll give you Aladdin. That was the answer to the 1992 question.
0: Oh, yes. Now, which is the 1992 question? Oh, yes. In 1992, which animated picture was nominated for a Best Picture Oscar? What was your answer?
2: Aladdin.
0: Oh, it's not Aladdin. It is something else from that year. That is a great cartoon, though. Andrew, I'll catch you another night instead.
2: No worries, old boy.
0: Thank you for calling in. Oh, Charlie at Umina says maybe he'll call in one day. You are welcome to call in any day you like, Charlie. You can text in the meantime, 0437 774 774. Okay. Joanna has called us from Newcastle. Hi, Joanna.
3: Hi, Ashwin. Hi.
0: Joanna, is this your first time calling in?
3: No, I think I've called you once.
0: Oh, good.
3: Before.
0: Well,
3: yeah.
0: Now, were you an 80s kid?
3: Well, I think I remember the show, the program, yeah.
0: Kevin Arnold was a young boy coming of age in the 60s in which show?
3: I think it was The Wonder Years.
0: The Wonder Years.

0: Yes. It was dreamy. It just took me back. There was Winnie Cooper and Kevin and yeah, good show. What was your favourite show growing up?
1: Oh, sorry, this one morning I can't think. There were quite a lot of them, actually. Yeah, a lot of good programs in the 80s.
0: Yeah, those, good cartoons then.
1: Yeah.
0: Well, okay, let me move you on to question number two then, and that is, which city was formerly known as Saigon?
1: Saigon. I can't think. No.
0: It's okay.
1: It's Vietnam, but I can't think the name. It's not Ho Chi Minh City, no?
0: It is Ho Chi Minh. It is Ho Chi Minh City.
1: It came into my, straight away, into my mind. And then it's a bit hard at this time of the morning. It's since you've fallen asleep in front of the telly.
0: Have you just fallen asleep watching The Wonder Years or something on TV? What were you watching?
1: I was watching the food channel, I think.
0: Okay, coming up with recipe ideas.
1: I only have free-to-air television, you're scratching around trying to watch something.
0: Something for distraction. Oh, that's good.
1: Well, no, there are a lot of good programs on the food.
0: Well, anyway, that's 2 points for you then, Joanne.
1: Thanks, Ashwin.
0: Thank you.
1: Thanks.
0: Sometimes you need to watch the food channel just for recipe ideas, don't you, to try something new. Everyone's doing purees now. They're like a puree of honeycomb and fig and lime, just really creative flavor combinations. Everyone's trying them. You feel like you're so far behind because there's so many recipes out there that it's just too hard to try them all. Remember 1960? You just had to buy one cookbook and, maybe Mother Jeffrey for Indians. There must have been a Western equivalent where you just, there's 12 recipes in that you need to know. Now, there's so many combinations of purees and foams and powders and oils. It's just hard to keep up with. Okay, that's enough of that rant. Andy joins us from Hobart. Hi, Andy.
2: Good morning, Ashwin.
0: Cool. Did I hear some glass falling in the background? That was dramatic.
2: No, that was just my breakfast bowl.
0: Okay, good.
2: I didn't break glass, Ashwin.
0: Oh, good. This is why we eat out of metal bowls. We were saying eating out of a steel bowl, it's just solid. You feel different. Have you ever tried the steel bowl lifestyle?
2: No.
0: I mean, Indians do it, but people in prison do it as well. So I'm not sure what connotation it will bring, but it's different anyway, if you get a chance to try it. Okay, your question is, what country or which country did the United Kingdom fight against in the Falklands War?
2: Argentina.
0: Argentina is correct. They're rumbling about conflict all over again. So Argentina for 1 point. Your second question, which 19th century scientist is known for creating the first vaccine?
2: Not sure, but I can go back to the film one.
0: In the
2: 90s, the animated film.
0: Yes, so the question is, in 1992, which animated motion picture was nominated for a Best Picture Oscar?
2: Beauty and the Beast.
0: Beauty and the Beast is correct for one. And you're not sure about this 19th century scientist question?
2: No.
0: That's okay. So we'll leave you on the board with 1 point tonight.
2: Thanks a lot, Ashwin.
0: Thank you for calling in, Andy. Oh, someone says I would love to text in, but I don't know what the number is. Here we go. 0437 774 774. Oh, Argentina. Stu was correct in 2 points, though, for Argentina as well. Stu's on the board, keeping a tally of all the points that you are getting. Many of you were correct about Ho Chi Minh City as well. Harry and Ruby, Harry in the Bay. Okay. The Wonder Years, Don from Engadine. That might have been my favourite TV show growing up because it was puppy love. There was Kevin, there was Winnie Cooper, there was Will They, Won't They kind of teenage romance vibe, and I was the same age at the time. They pulled you in. They knew how to pull you in. Carol has joined us from Craigieburn. Hi, Carol.
3: Good morning, Ashwin and Stuart.
0: Morning, Stuart. He's waving at you behind the glass. Now, you have a question, and that is, which 19th century scientist is known for creating the first vaccine?
3: That would be Edward Jenner. He created the vaccine for smallpox.
0: Now, I do not have that answer in front of me, Stuart. Someone has said Edward Jenner, Harry in the Bay as well. I have a different answer for the very first vaccine.

0: vaccine. So maybe Edward created the smallpox vaccine, but I don't think he created the first vaccine. There's a different answer.
1: Well, he's the only one that I know of from school.
0: Okay. All right. So, Stuart, can you do a double check on that? We're just doing a double check on that question. Okay. All right. I'll give you a point for that as well. But I'll just, everyone listening, we also have Louis Pasteur. So I'm just...
1: Well, he was a little bit later.
0: Okay. All right. Maybe my trivia source was incorrect on that. So thank you, Stuart, for the correction. 1 point for you for that. Your second question, Carol. Balloon Girl is a famous image created by what anonymous street artist?
1: Banksy.
0: Banksy is good. Banksy from...
1: He's actually got something in Melbourne, and people have... There's like a little cage around it, and I live in Melbourne.
0: Hmm.
1: He's got a little... There's a little cage around his little things Melbourne.
0: What's he drawn over there?
1: He did like the Balloon Girl.
0: Oh, balloon girls everywhere. So, yeah, that's not bad. So I wonder, when he travels, does he travel as Banksy? Does he have to put his, like on the immigration card, does he put his...
1: I've got no idea.
0: Surreptitious artist down. I wonder what he puts down.
1: Well, I've never met him. I don't know him.
0: No.
1: But I do know that he's famous.
0: He's very famous. He's made a good living as an artist. Well, that is 2 points for you then, Carol.
1: I hope I get a magnet.
0: Well, it's all randomly drawn. If you do this enough,
1: well,
0: you definitely will.
1: Well, I'll tell you a story. Yeah. My magnets are all on my downpipe outside my house.
0: Oh, are they water resistant?
1: Well, the thing is, I've bought a new fridge that's not magnetic.
0: Oh, okay.
1: So I've had to find somewhere to put the magnets, and they're on the spouting downpipe.
0: That's the only metal in your house?
1: Yeah.
0: Oh, wow.
1: To be able to display them. So they're outside so all the people can see them. But I've never actually won the Mighty Challenge
0: with Nightlife.
1: But I have won your challenge once before.
0: Well, now everyone knows how good you are at trivia because you're displaying it like a warning symbol on the outside of your house.
1: I'm proud.
0: Yeah, people will be like, don't mess with Carol. She knows her questions.
1: Yeah. If you want to play trivia, you can come to my house. We can play it together.
0: Yeah, one day I'll do a road trip.
1: I've got a big couch.
0: Yeah, one day I should do a road trip around Australia and visit everyone who listens in. Carol.
1: I love your show.
0: Thank you. And someone's texted, Stuart has said, Edward Jenner invented the concept of vaccines. Louis Pasteur expanded that work nearly a century later with the first lab-created vaccine. So that's the clarification. But, we'll work that in tonight, Carol. Thank you for calling.
1: Cheers.
0: Imagine that, putting your magnets on the outside of the house, just as a warning. Do not challenge me to trivia. Dave has joined from Brisbane. Hi, Dave.
2: G'day, Ash. Sporty here. How you going?
0: I'm good. I was thinking, do we have a pretty song welcoming people to Brisbane?
2: Sorry, I just missed that.
0: We were talking about beautiful songs. Like San Francisco has put the flowers in your hair on the road to San Francisco, that kind of lyrics. Do we have anything beautiful that would welcome people to Brisbane?
2: Look, I think Go-Betweens or any sort of Brisbane independent band would be very good. In speaking with your super producer, Stuart, who is such a sweet man, I'm actually living off the grid at the moment, though I live in the unit across. We've had our electricity out, me being a stoic man, I just went, well, I'm not paying $300 for an electrician to fix my electricity. So what I've done, Ash, is I've literally put a A4 size A4. Solar panel to charge charge my phones and everything else because I'm a stubborn.
0: With an A4 solar panel, does that cover you for a phone and a quick heat up of a dinner, a saucepan dinner at night? What does that do?
2: It covers that. And if I need to do anything else in the unit, I'll come downstairs and do all of that.
0: Okay.
2: But getting back to the quiz.
0: Your quiz question is, Margaret Atwood penned what 1985 bestseller about a dystopian future in which a fertility crisis leads to drastic measures?
2: Well, I live in Margaret Street and I'm fond of, and my car's name is Margaret, but I honestly, Ash, I have no idea.
0: Mm. Yeah, so
2: I'm not going to muck about, but can we get the band back together?
0: One day when I'm working during the daytime, yeah, I'll wander into you in the street.
2: That'd be great, mate. Enjoying your show so much.
0: Cheers.
2: And thanks for the ABC company.
0: Oh, thank you, Dave. We'll catch you another night.
2: See you, mate.
0: Who have we got next? We've got two more callers until the news arrives. Danny has joined from Coffs Harbour. Hi, Danny.
3: Good morning, Ashwin. How are you, sir?
0: It's a good day today. Danny, have you got the guitar there?
3: I do. Would you like to hear a request?
0: Well, just keep me on the phone, but just give us some background music if you can while I'm talking to you.
3: Okay.
0: I like it. It's a bluesy vibe for us. Now, Danny, your question is, Margaret Atwood penned what 1985 bestseller about a dystopian future in which a fertility crisis leads to drastic measures? So what was the 1985 story?
3: The Handmaid's Tale.
0: That is correct. More famous for the TV show. Your second question, Danny, bluesy soul tonight. Animals that eat both plants and meat are called what?
3: Sorry, what was that? Our truck is going
0: past. Okay. Animals that... So much background noise. Animals that eat plants and meat are called what?
3: Plants and meat. Not herbivores, not carnivores. I think it's... Tell me back to my science.
0: Plants and meat.
3: Omnivores.
0: Omnivores is correct for your second point. Thanks for calling, Danny, and giving us some music. Taking us out with some blues. Omnivores from Harry in the Bay. Ruby says Handmaid's Tale, very much so. Sandra, you've gone with omnivores as well. When is someone going to call in and just smash all the questions straight through to the win? That's what's different about this quiz, Anonymous. It's 2 points per person maximum, so everyone can have a chance to win rather than just the last caller. We just like to do it that way on this program, but anyone can do it their own way. All right, here we go. Ness has called in. Hi, Ness.
4: How are you this morning?
0: I'm good, Ness. Where have you called in from?
4: I'm still from Cessnock, but I'm in the Hunter region, but Cessnock's northwest of Newcastle, mate, which is part of the Hunter region.
0: Oh, lovely. You sound like you'd have a good night sky where you can see the stars clearly over there.
4: Yeah, it's beautiful. Yeah, not too many lampposts. I mean, not too many. That sounds shocking, doesn't it? But no industrial lights.
0: No, dark
4: and
0: lights.
4: It's a really pretty sky, yeah.
0: Well, I'm not sure if you're about to see the answer to this correctly, but it is. Here's your question. Between which two planets in our solar system does the asteroid belt lie?
4: Oh, no. I've got no idea. Damn. I'm a great mate. Move on to the next person.
0: That's okay.
4: I have a great morning,
0: you
4: mate.
0: You too, Ness. Thanks for calling in.
4: Bye, mate.
0: Bye. All right, we'll leave that question for the next night. Why don't we finish with some music? No, this news is too close for some music. So instead of that, let me tell you what our plan is for the rest of the program. First of all, we have to let you know who won the quiz. So we'll do that during the news. We'll choose a winner randomly. Stuart is doing it. So there's a separation of powers here. He does that where he is. And then the next after that, we have Kevin joining us from Hollywood. There are some interesting documentaries. Do you remember that story of Elizabeth Holmes? She promised to change disease detection with just taking a few drops of your blood and telling you what illness you had. The company that she was promising this that would do this became worth billions. It was such an innovation. Turned out to be a lie. She was charged with fraud. She's in jail still. There's a documentary about her life, and there's some unnerving scenes in that documentary. So Kevin will take us into that story. And then after that, we will go and meet someone who was living off the grid in the Sunshine Coast. So if you've ever thought about just ditching suburban 9-to-5 fully powered life, you might be interested in that. Or if you just do it in your own way, maybe you make your own toothpaste, your own T-shirts, something that is a little out of the matrix, out of the system. Let's talk about going off the grid and unplugging in whatever way we can. I'm Ashwin Sekhar. This is ABC Radio Overnights. I'll be back with you in 5 minutes' time.
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0: ABC News with Andrew Kaloupas. American President Donald Trump has paid tribute to the US military who've taken part in the war against Iran, as Americans pause to commemorate the nearly 3,000 people killed in the September 11 attacks 25 years ago. The attacks, in which hijackers crashed two planes into the World Trade Center in New York and another into the Pentagon in Washington, has affected generations of Americans, influencing US foreign and domestic policy and public attitudes towards security. A fourth hijacked plane crashed into a field in Pennsylvania after passengers fought back. Former Presidents George W. Bush, who was in office on September 11, 2001, Bill Clinton, Barack Obama and Joe Biden took part in the observance at the National September 11 Memorial in New York, and they were joined by the US Vice President J.D. Vance. Mr. Trump, who spoke at the commemoration outside the Pentagon, says the attack 25 years ago launched America's war against terror, and the U.S. military is continuing the fight in the battle against Iran.
1: And we salute the service members working right now to ensure the world's number one sponsor of terror, the Islamic Republic of Iran, will never, ever have a nuclear weapon.
0: Former Director General of Australia's spy agency says there was a limited understanding of certain extremist groups before the September 11 attacks. Dennis Richardson, who was ASIO's Director General at the time, says many groups managed to operate under the radar.
2: We were conscious of the threat. We were conscious of Al-Qaeda. We were aware of some links into Australia, but we were pretty uncertain about most of it.
0: Iranian-backed Houthi rebels have taken control of a key island in the Bab el-Mandeb Strait, an important maritime point at the mouth of the Red Sea, after Yemeni government forces withdrew. Here's Tim Morton.
3: This is a significant move and puts the Houthis in control of a key island that divides the Bab al-Mandeb Strait in two. Karim sits at the narrowest point of the strait in the middle of a shipping lane that's become increasingly important since the Iran war began. With the effective closure of the Strait of Hormuz, a route that accounts for a fifth of the world's oil supply, Saudi Arabia's had to redirect much of its oil through the east-west pipeline that connects to the Red Sea. Houthi officials say Red Sea navigation is safe for all shipping companies except for Saudi vessels, pushing up the tension as well as oil prices. It's believed Saudi Crown Prince Mohammed bin Salman has called for US military assistance to battle the Houthis.
0: Victoria's tobacco regulator says the closure of six stores across Melbourne this week is the first of many to come after inspectors were issued stronger powers to crack down on illicit tobacco sales. Here's Olivia Sanders.
4: New laws came into effect earlier this week, allowing police and Tobacco Licensing Victoria inspectors to close stores selling illicit tobacco products for up to 90 days without a court order. Tobacco Licensing Victoria says three stores in Footscray and three in Richmond were handed closure notices after inspections this week. Operators that reopen while under a closure notice face fines of up to $2.5 million or 20 years jail time. Closed businesses will be listed on the regulator's website from next week.
0: Indonesia has asked India to hand over five orphaned orangutans found in a forest thousands of kilometres away from their native habitat. Here's the BBC's Andrew Cheng.
5: Indian officials said the young primates appeared to be healthy and were being cared for in a zoo where they'd been taken after their rescue. The animals, known for their shaggy red fur, are native only to Indonesia's islands of Sumatra and Borneo. These five are estimated to be about 1.5 years old and are believed to have been trafficked to India. A criminal investigation has now been launched. Conservationists want them taken back to Indonesia immediately so that DNA tests can be done to confirm where exactly they came from. They're especially worried because the young ones normally cannot survive without their mothers until they're about 7 years old.
0: To sport, and Fremantle has remained in the hunt for a breakthrough AFL Premiership, defeating Geelong by 14 points in a pulsating semi-final at Perth Stadium. The Dockers will face Sydney in a preliminary final next weekend while Geelong's season is over. Fremantle

0: Metal coach Justin Longmuir says his side was impressive in bouncing back from last week's surprise loss to Hawthorn.
1: Last week was really disappointing and thought, yeah, the players had a really good week. And, yeah, I think it was a total different intent from the first bounce tonight. So I was really proud of that.
0: You're up to date with the latest from ABC News. 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
3: In just a moment, we'll cross over to Hollywood to talk about the strange and disturbing, slightly disturbing new documentary that's coming out about a real-world figure. And then let's cover how to break away from the grid, live more simply, if that's something you'd want to do. We have someone who does that. He lives on the Sunshine Coast in a communal atmosphere, not a commune, just a very social, off-the-grid kind of group living situation out in the rainforest. So it sounds magical. Let's see if it's all that it's cracked up to be. Byram Saba is your guest coming up in about half an hour to live off the grid. And what are your suggestions for living off the grid, even not completely? I was just saying before, do you make your own toothpaste or do you make your own clothing? Someone has texted to say, we're off the grid, but these days with solar panels, we have LED lights, induction electrical cooking, and even an electrical car. Love Steptoe and Son, says Liz as well. Okay, so off the grid doesn't necessarily mean living like a hippie, like a bohemian, does it, Stu?
4: I suppose not, but I think you're asking the wrong guy. I am a creature of comfort, first and foremost. I'm very comfortably on the grid. I don't think there are parts that I would be so averse to, but I'm also a bit flippant, you know, with my, you know, digital privacy and things like that. I'm very much reliant on, I enjoy my creature comforts. For example, I'm a bit of a glamper. Do you know what that means?
3: Yeah,
4: so it's glam camping for anyone who doesn't. It pretty much just means Give me a hotel instead of, you know, a dirty forest floor. Some people would prefer that, but you know what? I'm not like tenting. It's just not for me.
3: Like those people who rent those luxurious huts in the Maldives. You are technically above the ocean, but you're in a lovely bed. And
4: that's what I'm saying. I need my duck down, mate. I tell you.
3: Yeah, that's an interesting life. I think sometimes we learn very young whether we're a hippie or a yuppie.
4: Well, I grew up in the country and, you know, my dad was a farmer and he did all that sort of thing and he was a very rough and tumble sort of fellow. And I learned very quickly on through what is essentially forced labour that it was not for me.
3: Not for you. No, you like the digital world, bit of computing, bit of producing, more so than sleeping under the stars on some rough dirt.
4: I wonder if that's a generational thing. I wonder if more people my age would say they're more of they would prefer to live off the grid or just prefer the comforts of the digital age.
3: I was reading this article about how the generations think, and this is very broad strokes. So baby boomers believe in hard work, loyalty. Generation X, which is mine, believe they're a bit cynical. So they just think, oh, you know, do your own thing. No one's going to save you.
4: They believe they're cynical themselves?
3: A little bit cynical about life.
4: Right, okay.
3: Gen Z, who came next, are more, their attitude is, well, mental health. We need to look after ourselves, workplaces. Mm. But you have to have a purpose. Gen Z is all about purpose.
4: Yeah.
3: Don't just work for the sake of working. Have purpose. And your generation, are you younger than Z?
4: Well, I think I'm on the cusp of Z and Alpha.
3: Yeah. Your Alpha and Z, the next generation after Z, is very much about mental health and well-being and safe spaces, safe environments, that kind of thinking. So they've all got something they prioritize.
4: Yeah.
3: And if you're into someone who values comfort and safety, maybe the dust and dirt and the rough and tumble of nature is not going to be that much fun.
4: Well, I suppose so. But I think back to other people I went to high school with and they very much embraced their, you know, country natures, their farmers, you know, they were absolute they were workmen and women, you know, they absolutely loved it and they relished in the dirt and the mud and the hard work that, you know, a lot of other generations prioritize. I think it's just, I don't know, maybe there might be, if I could say anything about the generations, maybe perhaps a more stark divide between those like myself who prefer the digital comfort and those who are, you know, like a ground-driven sort of workhorse kind of type.
3: Yeah, I think that, yeah, you are right. That is the basic divide between us. Someone has texted to say, Andrew in Canberra, when it comes to off-grid living, I don't make my own electricity or toothpaste or soap, etc., but sometimes I make my own breakfast. That's got to count for something.
4: That's all right. Vegemite toast, mate. That's all you need, and you're off-grid as far as I'm concerned.
3: It's a good life. Okay, what happened in our quiz today, Stu?
4: Well, we had a good turnout. Well done, team. But there can only be one winner, as there always is, for our raffle quiz. We put in, you know, the drill. Everyone gets two questions, up to two questions, get their answer in, get on my spinny wheel of death. But today there can only be one winner, and today it is... Andy from Hobart.
3: Oh, Andy from Hobart. Well done tonight, and thank you, Stu, for coming in.
4: You're welcome.
3: That is the plan. Quick question. Someone said, Stu, can you cook? That's from Carol.
4: Not well.
3: Okay. All right. Well, that's the thing. If you're going to go off-grid, you have to be able to make a freshly caught venison taste good over a log fire, don't you? You need some garam masala on you at all times. Okay. Oh, here, Ruby says, what did you say about Gen Y? Yeah, I'm not sure why exactly, but Z is all about purpose, and the one after Z, which might be Y before Alpha, is all about comfort, safety at work, emotional, mental health, well-being. X is about cynicism. Baby boomers were about hard work, hard days work for a good day's pay, that kind of attitude. So these are very broad strokes about the generations. Of course, there's so much individual variation, but I thought that was an interesting way to differentiate between the generations. And in a faint way, I suppose we do see those differences just in the way people talk from those different age groups. Okay, let's move on to Hollywood. And then getting off the grid. So stick around if those two conversations are of interest. Before we get there, though, this is the Hoodoo Gurus.

Oh, what an ending. That is the Hurdy Gurus. Like WoW, Wipeout. Anonymous. No, Liz says, my son works from home off the electricity grid as a computer consultant. Also, that is the issue. You don't have to become a bohemian. You can work in computer science.

0: clients and still live off the grid. Tracy says glamping in Broome, it's not a hotel room. Is that a haiku? Glamping in Broome? No, it's not a haiku. I thought that would have been magical if that was. Lucy says Gen X are cynical from the trauma of having boomer parents. Well, that is a shot fired across the board, Lucy, but interesting the way the different generations view each other. And just the summary of how their attitude comes from their experiences. And the latest generation is very much about emotional safety, mental safety, which can be quite hard to accept for the older generations who aren't used to hearing that kind of language, right? So we have all these tensions between the older generations and the younger ones coming up. So this is an eternal battle between the generations. But thank you for your opinions coming through in the text message line. And if you'd like to contribute, the number is 0437 774 774, or you can phone in on 1300 800 222.
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0: Kevin Ott is your Hollywood correspondent who joins you now for some of the interesting content that is coming out of Hollywood. Hello, Kevin.
2: Good morning, Ashwin.
0: Let's get to this documentary in a moment. There was a case where some Australian twins used to talk in unison. Here's some footage of how that sounded. This was on the news recently.
3: And we heard this big bang. We said, oh, no, another car accident.
4: We don't know why, but we have tried to talk separately, but we're not ourselves. It's not us.
5: Well, I don't know. No, it just happens automatically.
0: They want the inspiration for what you're about to talk about, but that is apparently an old theme when it comes to twins.
2: Yes, that's Bridget and Paula Powers, who were discovered by a news team, and they did an interview about some sort of car crash, and that's how they were discovered by the world. Twins that speak in unison. The movie that's coming out, which we'll get to in a second, is based on a pair of British twins from York. They're the Chaplin twins, and they were also well-known for speaking in unison. The movie is called Bucking Fastard, and I won't say that again, so that your producer, Stuart, doesn't have to bleep me.
0: Thank you.
2: And it's got Rooney and Kate Mara, actors people might know. Rooney Mara was the girl with the dragon tattoo in the David Fincher version. Kate Mara was probably, she's might be most famous for being on House of Cards. She was also in one of the sort of middle, really bad Fantastic Four movies. They are sisters, and they don't look a lot alike, but they have a very similar vibe. Kate is actually 2 years older than Rooney, so they're not twins. But they're playing twins in this movie, which is a Werner Herzog movie, by the way. Werner Herzog made the great remake of Nosferatu in 1979. Fitzcarraldo, he made Grizzly Man, which is about the guy who went to live with the bears. And he's making this movie about them. And they had to learn to talk in unison for this movie. And there's an interview with them out there, which I think is very interesting because they say it wasn't that hard. And it's I don't know, it just got me to thinking because I was watching those Australian twins and they seem to listen to each other for cues a little bit.
0: Yeah.
2: Like it's not like they have some psychic bond. I think they're sort of listening to each other and they're just so used to each other and they know each other so well that they can kind of do predictive text on each other. Whereas Kate and Rooney Mara are actually learning lines and delivering them in unison together. I feel like with Herzog, it might look pretty naturalistic. It won't feel super creepy. I mean, it might feel creepy, but it won't be so creepy because it's so rehearsed. I think it'll probably sound more naturalistic like those Australian twins, but that's just a guess.
0: I wonder if it will just sound stylistically like a stylistic flair in the movie. This is a nice ornament that this movie has.
2: Yeah, I think so. They are the stars, so I imagine there's going to be quite a bit of dialogue like that. And it's definitely something that, you know, if this were a goofy comedy or something like that, I think it would be very, you know, popular and noticed. But with Werner Herzog behind it, it seems like it's something that's maybe destined for talk about Oscars next year.
0: Okay.
2: So we'll see what happens. Like I said, they're both very good actors, and their sistersness, their closeness, kind of allows them to do this very well.

0: well. So I'm interested to see this.
1: Do you think it will be a good story? Is Werner someone who can maintain a good story, or does he sometimes get lost in the creativity of his choices?
0: I think he does probably get a bit lost in the creativity of his choices. I think that's a good way to put it. There are definitely moments in his film where if you're not the kind of person who watches a lot of movies, you might be like, what is going on here? This does not seem something connected to the plot. So you might get some of that, but I don't know. I mean, I think some of them are pretty easy to watch as long as you just go in thinking this is going to be a bit weird.
1: Okay. All right. So one to watch out for. If you need a dose of something a little different, Kevin Ott is your Hollywood correspondent, telling us what's new and interesting from Hollywood. Now, Gorilla Suits, they've been around for a long time. There was a Phil Collins movie, the music video with them. They're a staple of entertainment. Are they finding their way into a new project?
0: They are, and I'm very happy about this because it's a gorilla suit. So, we see gorilla suits. There's a lot of funny movies with scenes with gorilla suits. Trading Places had a very funny scene where a guy in a gorilla suit got mixed up with a real gorilla and then sent to the zoo. In the Pink Panther, there's a car chase where they're wearing gorilla suits. That's very funny. Right now, we have a gorilla suit that's a little bit different because it's in a comic book movie, and it's meant to represent a character called Gorilla Grodd, who is one of the great comic book villains of the DC universe. People may remember the Superman movie that came out last year, I think a year or two ago. Skylar Gisondo, who is the actor who played Jimmy Olsen, is going to be in a... I think 5 or 6 episode mockumentary, where he is basically proving that Gorilla Grodd is not a murderer. And we've seen set photos of Gorilla Grodd, and it's really, I don't know, man, that's a good gorilla suit. I think the thing about gorilla suits is usually you're using them for comedy because a guy in a gorilla suit looks nothing like an actual gorilla. But in this case, I don't know. It looks like a gorilla. It's a guy in a suit. They didn't CG it, right? They might CGI the face somewhat, but okay, that'll be, they're generally pretty good at that. But I really do like that this series is using a prosthetic suit for a gorilla character.
1: And when you say convince people that he's not a murderer, so it's quite an intellectual gorilla.
0: Yes, he is. He's actually, typically, he's not a Superman villain. He's in the Flash's stable of villains. Because when you think, like, guy that runs really fast, what's the natural enemy of a guy that runs really fast? Oh, it's a telepathic gorilla that controls people's minds, right? Yeah. I mean, it's just science.
1: Yeah. Yeah, that's a good combination, those two. I love the way that films and television, the direction we're going in, right, with some of these young minds. This is something that I've been talking about earlier, this Elizabeth Holmes documentary. It seems to be getting a lot of buzz. Why so?
0: In part because it was kind of a secret until the last minute. But what's been happening, and people may be seeing around their feeds this very close-up shot of Elizabeth Holmes that's kind of going viral right now. Elizabeth Holmes, for those who don't remember, she was basically convicted of fraud for starting a company called Theranos, which promised to make a device that could just sort of prick your finger and give your blood a full analysis and tell you, all the diseases that you have. Very kind of Star Trek tricorder kind of stuff. It did not work. There was no way to make it work. And she basically defrauded her investors by making ones that sort of looked like they worked in demonstrations. A lot of hay has been made about Elizabeth Holmes. There's been a documentary show called The Dropout. There was a series adaptation of The Dropout starring Amanda Seyfried as Elizabeth Holmes. And now there's a documentary about Elizabeth Holmes by Nathan Fielder. Now, this is where it gets weird. People might know Nathan Fielder. He's the guy, he did Nathan for You on Comedy Central, and then he did The Rehearsal on HBO. He is not really a documentarian. It's more like funny reality TV with a sort of documentary edge. He creates these situations and puts people in those situations. Nothing pranky or dangerous, nothing.

0: like that, just kind of meant to evoke laughs. He's not making fun of anyone. And, you know, people really like Nathan Fielder. He sort of gained viral fame, I think, mostly by his show on Comedy Central. He's making this, and because he's him, he sort of can't help getting involved. And the setup for this documentary is the part that kind of puzzles me the most, because Elizabeth Holmes invited Nathan Fielder and another documentary, a guy named Lance Oppenheim, who is a sort of more serious documentarian. She invited them into their home, into her home, and they made the documentary over several years, I think. It's very, very weird. The trailer, which you can see, is her speaking with Nathan Fielder, and they're very, very physically close. Physically close, like, beyond the level that any two people would be comfortable unless they were about to kiss. Certainly not as close as a documentarian should get to their subject. This actually screened at Telluride. Nobody's allowed to talk about it. There have been a few reviews. There have been very, very sort of... very desperate to avoid spoilers, because apparently there are some shocking moments in this movie. But I don't know. I think we're all looking forward to it. I'm definitely looking forward to it. It's called You Can See Everything. And I don't have a release date for it yet, but I think it's coming out pretty soon.
1: Okay. Really interesting. An old story coming back to us through the power of documentaries. I've had a question with no name on it saying, could you please ask about Heart of the Beast with Brad Pitt and dog? Are you familiar with this one, Kevin?
0: Heart of the Beast with Brad Pitt and a dog?
1: Yeah.
0: No.
1: Okay.
0: Let's...
1: All right, Stuart, if you're available, yeah, as well. Heart of the Beast.
0: I remember there was a great movie from a few years ago with Harrison Ford and a dog. The dog was CGI, but still pretty lovable. It was Call of the Wild. It was an adaptation of the old Jack London book. Okay. So there's that. Heart of the Beast... Yeah, Heart of the Beast looks like it's a more survival thriller. Okay, it's David Ayer. So David Ayer is a pretty gritty filmmaker. So if you like grit, I think you'll like this. He has worked with Brad Pitt in the past in a really great World War II movie called Fury. I generally am not a fan of David Ayer, but he is good at some things, and he's good at working with Brad Pitt.
1: Okay. All right, so that's one to look out for as well. John Malkovich, an acclaimed actor as well. But his latest movie, The Music Critic, it's doing well, but he's run into some tension with Israel recently.
0: He has. Now, The Music Critic actually started life as a performance. And what it is it's John Malkovich, and he has gotten together with, I don't recall the guy's name, but one of the world's leading violinists. And basically what he is doing, John Malkovich, is he's reading... music critic passages of classical music. And, you know, I guess the violinist is potentially performing them. It's apparently very funny. If you can imagine the sort of the thing where, somebody tells some businessman he's never going to go anywhere, and then he becomes the world's leading businessman. Yeah. That sort of thing, you know. And they made a movie out of it, and the movie is sort of doing very, very well. And Malkovich is doing a tour, doing, you know, pieces of the performance, as well as screenings of the movie, I think. And this is very interesting. He chose not to go to Tel Aviv, not for any political reason, actually. He has said, in his response to this whole mess, he has said that he doesn't allow the actions of a country's government to determine whether or not he visits there, because he's bringing, you know, a good movie to the regular people of Israel, right? But what happened, and this is a big no-no, the company, the studio that made the movie, hired a local PR firm in Tel Aviv. They made up quotes. They made up quotes for John Malkovich. They said he said things that, you know, he didn't say. Nothing too insanely, like, you know, political, but just, he loves Israel and he wishes the best for the nation of Israel, kind of stuff like that. And they did that, and they didn't give him a chance to look at it. Now, that's a huge, huge no-no if you work in PR. Look, people make up quotes all the time. I've done it, right? When you're making a press release, you know, you're generally making up a quote and then you're showing it to the person.

0: person that it's attributed to, and then that person says yes or no, or I want you to modify it this way or that way. Sometimes you might show it to their representation, who kind of has that person's proxy, and they can say, yes, this is a good quote. You know, I can imagine myself saying this. Because if anybody's ever read a press release, you know people in press releases don't really talk like humans. They talk like advertisers, right? Yeah, so he's not going, and you know he opted not to go. And I would say to the the PR professionals out there, it's very, very easy to do this and to forget to get permission from the person you're quoting.
1: I think the only reason why you would do that is because you think you have tacit approval to just send the release out. It's for promotional purposes. Anything goes as long as it's not too controversial a quote. And so they just took too much liberty, I think, with that sentiment. And John wasn't having it.
0: I think that's precisely what happened. I think it was, like you said, they just felt too comfortable because they may have been in meetings with John Malkovich. They may have met him and found him to be a very warm person who, you know, might not care if you make up a quote and don't give it to him. But that was a bad call.
1: And you're right. Sometimes they always sound written. They never sound spoken. Maybe that's the embarrassing part. Yeah. No one wants to sound like a computer. And so, yeah, not fun.
0: Exactly. Yeah. I would want to write the quote myself every time, or at least have my representation do it.
1: Kevin, thanks for joining us today.
0: Thanks, Ashwin.
1: Kevin Ott there, your overnight Hollywood correspondent.
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1: Next, let us tackle a big question in life, and that is how plugged in should we be to the grid? We buy everything. We get power, water, energy from a company on the mainstream grid system, but some people go off grid. Where should you live? What are the challenges? What are the benefits? How easy is it to live in a social setting with people that are all living off grid in an environment? Are there tensions? Let's look at the off-grid lifestyle in its holistic nature coming up in a few minutes' time. And if you have stories of yourself going off grid, maybe in a dramatic way, or maybe you just make your own clothes, your own toothpaste, I was saying earlier, just something small. I'd love to know how you unplug from the system, because in some ways we're noticing this at the grocery store, in the power bills that we're facing. The grid is getting expensive. The grid is getting very expensive. So it's natural to want to go off grid. Let's see how possible that might be after this.

0: That is the air that I breathe by the Hollies. The air in this country, pretty good, pretty clean and free, but lots of other things are getting more expensive, aren't they? Power, water, groceries. So many of us are looking at what else we can do. Can we live off the grid? Is it possible? And what's it like? That's the question before us today. So if you would like to join that conversation, you can call me on 1300 800 222. Or you can text 0437 774 774. But to help us along this conversation, you're joined by Bahram Sabah, who lives on the Sunshine Coast. He's an off-grid father. Hello, Bahram.
1: Good morning, Ashwin. How are you?
0: I'm good, thank you. Take us into your world. What is it like? Where do you live? And can you describe it for us?
1: I'll do my best. We're in the hinterland of the Sunshine Coast, bordered onto Mapleton National Park. Where we live in a community called Starlight, just up the back of a little town called Yandina, or closer to North Arm. We're actually situated in a place where it's bordered between Bridges, Kooloolaban, and North Arm. So we're in a junction of sorts where the rainforest is here, and we've got about 320 acres here. We've 23 households all living on their own little plots where we're all off the grid living on solar power and rainwater and our own waste systems standalone. And we basically run ships on land.
0: What's the relationship like between the residents?
1: Yeah, it's fairly harmonious. We're structured like a company where we get together and talk matters. We've got some common areas that we have to maintain and make sure that the roads are up to standard. We've even got our own fire brigade. So we're in frequent communication with one another. We don't get together and sing Kumbaya every Friday, but we've got something functioning happening. It's been going for about 50 years now.
0: Well, you raise a good point. It's not a commune, which people might think off-grid rainforest living must be a commune, but this is different, isn't it? Are they privately owned properties that you buy and sell?
1: Essentially. So the structure is known as company title, where people buy shares in a company, and via purchasing the shares, they get what's called a license to occupy.
0: Okay, so you have some control over your lifestyle. You can have that privacy, but you do get together to discuss issues. Tell us about the importance of building consensus and group decision-making. Is it any different when you're living in that situation? How do you build consensus with a group of people like that?
1: Well, I suppose fundamentally there's the importance of the buy-in process where resident shareholders get to meet and greet with the potential purchasers, and a newcomer must attain 75% of the yes vote before they can purchase a license to occupy. So it gives you the opportunity to see if values align. Essentially, it's somewhere where we like to give let the trees and the wildlife have a go, just let nature do its thing.
0: Okay, so you can vet people that come in. When you say values align,

0: What are the values that you need to have to live in a place like that?
1: I would say someone with a realistic idea of what it will be like to take on a off-grid existence. There are a lot of factors that come to play where you've got different systems that we rely on. They present themselves after the fact, and you just have to. It's a steep learning curve, and you want to look for people who are going to be able to withstand that for their sake, as well as the place that they're going to buy, so the environment stays intact as well.
0: It sounds like they need to have some energy to contribute to the group. Can you take us into, again, how you generate water and power, energy for everyone to support a standard lifestyle, if you like?
1: Certainly. They're all independent lots. So the power has been solar power with batteries for many years now. The water is the rainwater that we collect off our roofs that in some way or another is fed into the house, or either via gravity in pumps or via standalone pumps. And also the waste treatment, it's all got to go in code with the environmental protection. So we've still got those governing conditions that the regulations have. So yeah, it's quite a challenge. So it does need that constant upkeep, and you never have a day where you're not facing some sort of issue, whether it be a leaking tap or a blown fuse, or say for instance, right now we've got quite a bit of cloudy weather, so the generator sometimes comes to save the day as well.
0: So in some ways it's a good life because you can save all this cost, but you are constantly vigilant to fixing problems. So does that compensate, or does that corrode the benefits because you've got to do all this extra work, you're constantly stressed about fixing things rather than just letting your energy company sort the problem out?
1: Yeah, absolutely. But there's also satisfaction in knowing how to fix things. I grew up in Sydney, and it was very much in the concrete jungle there. And if there was an issue with a particular thing that we depend on in life, there would be no, there'd be no desire to work out any with any depth what the issue is. We'd just call the dude and he'd come out and fix the problem. But in this instance, it might be 9:30 p.m. on a Friday night, and you just come home from being out and you find that there's no water. You've got to grab the torch and go and hunt down the problem and try and fix it.
0: Yeah, I can imagine you do need to have some initiative to live this kind of lifestyle, which I was going to ask you later. Who does it suit psychologically? So we'll get to that question a bit later. But Wayne has joined us from Christmas Hills in the meantime. Hello, Wayne.
2: G'day, mate.
0: Are you living off-grid at the moment?
2: I've been living off-grid for 44 years. And so I've never paid a power company and I've never paid a water company any money whatsoever. And as far as your problems are concerned, having those regular bills is the biggest issue. If you don't have those regular bills, you've got a lot less money you need to earn. You have a much freer lifestyle. We homeschooled, we home birthed, never bought a disposable nappy. My kids are brilliant. They're all under 30. Three of them own their own places, and the 22-year-old's travelling the world.
0: What pulled you into this lifestyle? Were you raised like this, or was there something that you were rebelling against to want to just break away from the grid?
2: I was a regular suburban boy from the bush, and in 1973 I learnt about the greenhouse effect. And then I learnt that Victoria's coal, a brown coal-produced power, was the dirtiest in the world, so I could never connect to it. So it was a struggle to start with, but now it's a piece of cake. Lithium batteries. You can get the, if you go off grid, it virtually costs you nothing because you get all the panels for free because you're not registered part of the system. Instead of the panels going to the tip, you just off grid, people can pick them up for free or $20 each. And it's like, if you're not off grid now, why not?
0: Have you ever wondered how much money you've saved or calculated how much you've saved living like this?
2: No, but it's the quality of the life that I've had.
0: The independence. Do you ever run into problems with councils or neighbours or anything like that living so

0: differently?
1: You just stay under the radar, really.
0: Okay.
1: That's the best way. All my houses, back in the 70s, I was early 80s, there was a lot of support for mongrel housing. Mm. And mongrel housing being, you know, you just build out of reclaimed and recycled materials and mud brick. So building the house didn't cost anything either. It's rated as $1 million, you know, house and property, but I doubt if I spent more than 60 grand on it.
0: But nowadays there's building codes, there's rules from council, so that's the hard part, isn't it? To live truly off the grid, you have to comply with some laws, don't you?
1: Well, they've got so many laws now, you can hardly even build a proper house because of all the new regulations. That's what's made it ridiculous. You've got to build these multi-million-dollar houses instead of being sensible and building an appropriate abode that's comfortable for a family to live and thrive in. Mm.
0: You think we're being pushed onto the grid, Wayne, in some ways?
1: Oh, yeah, for sure. But there are more. I think there's more people going off. I've got mates who install solar, and they're not worried about doing the on-grid solar because it's so much easier to connect people off-grid, and it's so much cheaper, and it seems so much more ethical.
0: Yes, you raised some good points, Wayne. Thanks for calling in today.
1: No worries.
0: Byron, you are doing everything, though, by the book very much, with the councils when it comes to regulations. Tell us about the relationship that you've had with the authorities over the years.
2: Documentation is the most critical thing. Just making sure that you've got everything up to scratch and you can do the paper trail. One thing I was going to raise was when you live in the city, things like water going down the sink, from the point that water goes down the sink, the sinkhole, you're not conscious of where it's going. It's just being looked after a centralized system. But when you go into off the grid, you've got to be very conscious of these things. Where does that wastewater go? How is your grease being kept so that your pipes don't clog up, and what's happening to that grey or black water as it's being flushed out? It's essential that you do address these problems just as the standards call for it. You've got to be conscious of what's happening there. Otherwise, yeah, it comes to haunt you later on.
0: You're listening now to Byron Saba, who lives on the Sunshine Coast. He's gone off grid, raising kids. That last caller, Wayne, chose this lifestyle because he was worried about the climate. Your settlement that you're living on was set up by a couple of people who brought Tibetan Buddhism to Queensland. For them, was it more about the soul than the environment? Was that the benefit of living the lifestyle that they're living?
2: Look, I wouldn't be surprised if that was something that they wanted to pursue, perhaps something a little bit more detached from a mainstream existence, where thinking back 50 years ago would have been very different to a couple who want to bring Tibetan Buddhism to Queensland. Mm. I'd imagine they would like to have a little corner of this state just to, practice their faith, for want of a better word, and be able to share that with people of a similar influence.
0: What was the reason for you to embrace this lifestyle?
2: We fell pregnant while we were living in Sydney, and we came as fate would have it, we came on up to the Sunshine Coast where my partner's mother lives, and time came that we were looking for a place to live. And we had looked after a shack that we stayed in for a couple of weeks. We thought we'd find out what was going on with that shack, which was here in Starlight. And as it turned out, the shack was due to be demolished. So I actually studied engineering, so I thought I'd do the drawings for the shack. And we got a builder in, and we brought it up to standard and moved in. And 3 days later, our son was born there. And so it's kind of been a bit of a thing where all the ducks just fell in a row.
0: Yeah, slightly accidental, but you've embraced the life now. So could you go back to the old way of living a suburban on-the-grid lifestyle?
2: I think the thing that would affect me most would be noise. You just get so used to not having the presence of your neighbours. When visiting friends in the city and hearing so much of their noise as they function day to day, I think that would strike me initially.
0: Yeah, you live in a very quiet part of the world, the Sunshine Coast in general, and in a forest as part of it. there's some practical issues. Some of the people have been texting in to say, first of all, how do you deal with rubbish?
2: Look, we've got a waste resource tip just down the road there. So we drive all our things. We don't have a postman either. He doesn't visit us, so we've got a P.O. box in town as well. So some of the utilities we've got to go out to use.
0: Do you grow your own food or do you just shop at the local supermarket?
2: We've got a couple of raised garden beds just to look after the salad goods. Otherwise, I'm hitting the markets quite frequently.
0: How has it changed your mindset, do you think, living in this way?
2: Things like power, you know, even though we live off the grid and we can supply quite a bit of power, you're still conscious of having reserves and having a autonomous system. So you don't have things that are too power hungry. For example, the electric kettle is not welcome in our house, or a hairdryer, for example, these heating elements that use a lot of energy. You know, lithium batteries might be able to support them now, but we've been doing it for about 15 years now, so we've just become accustomed to not having those devices because they do demand so much power.
0: Is winter then?
2: So yeah, I'd say.
0: I was wondering, is winter quite difficult with the lack of heating then?
2: Luckily, I did focus on insulation as part of our build. So we do have a fireplace and there's plenty of wood around. We look after ourselves in the wintertime pretty well.
0: I've had a caller come in. Chris has joined us from Rockhampton. Hello, Chris.
3: G'day. How you going?
0: Good, thank you. What's your experience with off-the-grid living?
3: You guess you probably know about woofing. I did woofing. I was a woof host for 10 years. I lived on a bush or something like that. And I had nothing. As the other bloke said before, you're talking to, I built my own house. And you can build it bit by bit. But when I did the woofing, I had tourists come in from all around the world, willing workers on organic farms. You probably know about it. Anyway, the people who come in, they just couldn't handle it. It was just too complex. They thought it was really complicated, you know, because you had a, you know, campfire and have a hot shower. We had an old railway pool shower. It's a tin shower. You use a rope and it catches the water down the bottom. You don't waste any hot, you know. And because to have a bath, you had to boil the billy on the thing and put the water in the bucket and have a shower like that. And then you sort of had candle torches, a little tin with a little hook on with a candle in it, and that was their thing. And actually, if you use them at night time, when the darker it is, the brighter it shines, you know. Mm. Anyway, these people come, some of them come in, some of them got it, but a lot of people were a bit worried about it, you know. It was too complicated, you know.
0: Can you explain woofing? I missed the big woofing. Can you explain what that is first, Chris?
3: Woofing is willing workers on organic farms.
0: Okay, right.
3: When I did it, there was about 1,500 I was in Australia. You could travel Australia and you just work for food and accommodation. It's still going now, I'm pretty sure. But it's a very interesting way of meeting people. But anyway, I showed a lot of Europeans and Asians and all, you know, I had thousands of people come through in 10 years. And but once they got the drift, that some of them just couldn't handle it. You know, they took off in a day. They said, we can't handle this sort of stuff. But some people that stayed, and instead of being complicated, said, this is very simple, but you've got to change your mindset on the way you think about things, you know?
0: Yeah, I suppose it takes a while to get used to when you're used to living the normal life with power and water. It must take a while to get used to. How long do you think it would take to get used to that kind of life?
3: Well, it's a process. Now, this might sound a bit odd, but I had a bush block, completely bush, 144 acres of bush. And you've got to start thinking like an Aboriginal. Now, that took me a long time to work out how the Aboriginals operated, you know. And you can be very simple and take the block that you look after in nature and look after it, you know. Mm. Yeah, so there's a lot of that in the thinking about that.
0: And we don't have that knowledge, don't we, as set like Europeans and other people who've migrated here. We don't have that traditional knowledge of how to live on the land as closely as they did. So that's a bit of a gap. And you've had to figure it out yourself, some of that.
3: Yeah, Yeah, you got to figure that out yourself. It's not hard once you, you know, you build, you know, cement your own rainwater tank. The best hot water system I had basically was you just put poly pipe on the roof, heated up by the sun, you know. Very simple.
0: Yeah. You've made it work, Chris. Thanks for calling in.
3: Okay. Righto.
0: Baram, your situation is a bit different. It's not people coming in for farm jobs. People really settle in to your environment. They buy a share and they live there in a settled way. How often do people chop and change in these places?
2: It's pretty rare. They don't do it too often. They might pop up once every couple of years, and it becomes quite a bit of an event where, you know, the community comes together and there's quite a bit of talk about the potentials and whatnot. I was just going to say in response to Chris, the trade-off for convenience becomes innovation. And just as he said, you put the poly pipes on the roof to heat up water and things like this. These things pop up and you come up with different ideas on how to, make things a little bit simpler for yourself.
0: Yeah, I guess you have to be mentally energetic to be innovating and physically energetic to fix things at 9:30 at night. I'm also fascinated with this process of joining this environment. If someone new comes in every few years, is there a job interview, a council meeting to find out who they are? Because it can be hard to figure out who someone really is if you're going to live with them, especially.
2: Yeah, we've worked out a form where we've got a number of key questions that we like to get the response of, and then of course we've got our what we call a meet and greet, and once the form's submitted, a bit of background on the people who want to buy in, and having that meet and greet with all the resident shareholders, we hand all that information over to a secretary. And the secretary then gives us a call one by one, and we anonymously put our vote forward. That's how the process goes. As far as council goes, that's pretty much handled between the owners and the council themselves. So if they want to do any development applications or anything like that, they deal with it themselves. They might reach out to some of the longer standing residents for some advice or some feedback, but generally it's between the owner and the council.
0: Are there any challenges raising children in this kind of setting?
2: No, it's been so joyous. I grew up out in Penrith during the 80s. It was very much suburbia. I didn't have the prospect of waking up to wallabies and echidnas and kookaburras and the like, black cockatoos and trees everywhere, and coming up with our own little games. And we've actually put in what's known as a natural swimming pool. Are you familiar with these, Ashwin?
0: No, I just thought that was a pond. What's a natural swimming pool?
2: Well, it is pretty much a pond. You've got a big body of water, and surrounding the swimming zone, you've got a whole lot of wetlands, and you cycle water through the wetlands to have the nutrients that algae would otherwise consume, consumed by bacteria that's in the wetlands and also the plant life. And it becomes a nice little simulation of a little water body.
0: That's lovely. And I think this is something we can talk about just on the other side of the news bar, and the way you can simulate the joys of your suburban life, but in a fresh new way. And we'll take your calls as well. A couple of people have rung in. A friend of yours has texted, Baram. I'll read you that text afterwards as well, and we'll continue the conversation. If you'd like to join in and share your thoughts on off-the-grid living, or maybe ask a question to how you could make it work, you can give me a call on 1300 800 222, or you can text 0437 774 774. 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I'll be with you for some time yet, but we are talking about off-the-grid living after the news. And Haywire, if you're interested in what the children in the countryside of Australia are up to, that's coming up as well very soon. I'll be back with you in 5 minutes' time. Stick around for continuation of Off-Grid Living.
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0: ABC News with Andrew Kaloupas. US President Donald Trump has vowed that the victims of the deadliest attack on American soil will never be forgotten as Americans pause to commemorate the nearly 3,000 people killed in the September 11 attacks. The attacks, where hijackers crashed two planes into the World Trade Center in New York and another into the Pentagon in Washington, has affected generations of Americans. For a fourth hijacked plane crashed in a field in Pennsylvania after passengers fought back. Four former living presidents took part in the observance at the National September 11 Memorial in New York. Donald Trump, who spoke at a commemoration outside the Pentagon, says the victims will always live on in people's memories.
1: We will never, ever forget. That's why we fight today. We don't have a choice. There can only be victory. We fight hard. We fight to win. We will always remember the victims and the families of September 11th, 2001. Very famous date, unfortunately.
0: The head of domestic spy agency ASIO, Mike Burgess, says his agency has foiled 16 possible terror attacks since the Bondi Beach shooting last December. The cases were considered serious, but not necessarily imminent. The terror threat in Australia remains probable, but Mr. Burgess argues that label doesn't capture the full picture of the current situation. He told the Mitchell Unlimited podcast both ASIO and police forces have been involved in preventing possible terror attacks.
2: Since Bondi, my agency and the police have prevented, well, so things not actively in plan, but activities of individuals that could have led to an attack. 16 of those events have been stopped by the police and security service since Bondi.
0: An internal investigation by the Australian Federal Police into the mistaken arrest of a First Nations teenager in Canberra South has cleared the agency of discrimination or using excessive force. Georgia Roberts reports.
3: In November last year, police drew their guns on an Indigenous 17-year-old boy at a Woden bus interchange and handcuffed him before realising they had the wrong person. The 17-year-old had been mistaken for a man armed with a knife who had earlier allegedly attempted to carjack a vehicle near Woden. The Commonwealth Ombudsman found the police subjected the teenager to an inappropriate, seemingly unlawful and potentially lethal search in a case of mistaken identity. The AFP says it found no evidence to suggest race or discriminatory factors influenced the interactions between police and the teen or that excessive force was used. It says its six professional standards unit investigations into the mistaken arrest won't be made public.
0: Philippine authorities have recovered 30 bodies from a burnt-out ferry, raising the death toll from the blaze to 35. Firefighters found the remains after gaining access to the charred vessel for the first time. More than 130 people were aboard at the time, although it's unclear how many remain missing. Nepal says the cost of the recent catastrophic flood sparked by a glacial collapse will amount to almost $7 billion. The BBC's Anbarasan Etharajan with more.
4: The torrent triggered by the collapse of the glacier on the Nepal-China border in late August caused devastation in the valleys below, killing more than 1,300 people and leaving 5,000 missing. The floods also swept away more than 12 hydropower plants along with bridges, roads and homes. Nepalese officials have described the disaster as an example of the disproportionate impact of climate change on developing countries. Kathmandu is planning to pitch its $5 billion rebuilding needs as a climate justice issue in its outreach to donor countries and agencies.
0: To sport, and Newcastle has beaten South Sydney 20 points to 10 in the NRL elimination final at the Sydney Football Stadium. With the details, Andrew Moore.
5: Newcastle set up the victory with a very strong first half, racing to a 10-0 lead with early tries to Jamie McEwen and Dane Gagai, who got the better of Latrell Mitchell through the 80 minutes. South scored, though, on the stroke of half-time through Campbell Graham to keep it tight, but then after a scoreless opening 20 minutes of the second half, Newcastle went bang-bang with tries to Jamie McEwen and Dom Young, two tries in 4 minutes, to set up a 20 points to 10 victory before a crowd of 28,150. Also coming up at the Sydney Football Stadium, elimination, Cronulla against North Queensland. And in the two qualifying finals, the Warriors host the Dolphins and Penrith takes on the Roosters. Andrew Moore, ABC Sport, Sydney.
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0: Ashwin Zedkar.
1: Good morning. We are talking about living off the grid. Bahram Sabah is your guest. He lives on the Sunshine Coast. He's a father, he's a graphic designer, but lives very much off the grid. And I've had a couple of text messages, Bahram, that have come in that I think lead into questions that people are asking. The first one says, it's from Ben in Wollongong, and Ben says, I'm an old friend of Bahram's from Sydney. I've admired Bahram's move for a long time. I'm not sure I could go as far as he has, though, and fully go off-grid. We are doing what we can, solar power and batteries, etc., growing our own veggies, but that is far from off-grid. I know Bahram was a big music lover, and I'd be keen to know if he misses the touring bands, etc., or do you still get to play, see live music?
2: Oh, wow, Ben. That's a blast from the past. Greetings, Ben. Hoping you are well. We're still playing. My partner and I, she plays banjo, I play guitar. We're more in the children's entertainment scene now, playing old time music like Pete Seeger's hits and getting the old style hoedown happening.
1: Is that just part of getting older? You prefer children's entertainment more than 20-year-old rock and roll you?
2: Yeah, you get to go to bed earlier.
1: That's part of the joys, the benefits of getting older. I think also I was wondering how you change, because you have less stressed life now. You have more trees, more wallabies around you. How would you compare who you are today compared to, say, 20 years ago or Penrith you?
2: Oh, yeah, it's a different pace altogether. You're not dealing with the things that a lot of population can bring onto you, like the hustle and bustle. You're not feeling like you're in so much of a rat race. You still get issues, and it's very much putting out fires, for want of a better expression, and that can kind of work the nerves up a bit, especially if it's something like someone's waiting for a shower and the water's not working, or the hot water's out, or you know, things like this. You start to get a little bit hot under the collar to try and fix as soon as possible, but you're not feeling like you've got to, you know, compete with the many people that can be out there in a Babylonian situation.
1: Yeah, very much. Does it correlate with certain other beliefs? Because maybe people worry about medicine, like are there different attitudes to vaccination, medicine, healthcare? You'd think it's such a natural environment, people might be skeptical of certain aspects of modern medicine. Or can you be fully on board with Western medicine, all those comforts that people might be used to, but still live a very off-the-grid lifestyle?
2: Yeah, definitely. There's all walks of life. I often say that when you're living in the city, you know, you've got thousands of people living around you, literally, and you don't really know all the different beliefs that people around you have in that scenario. Whereas in a situation like this, you tend to know less people, and so you know their story a little bit more. So you might find those things that are a little left of center, say. Those walks of life are everywhere. Some who function with the system, and some who function without, for want. Yeah, if I could use that expression.
1: Yeah, very much space for different kinds of people. Steve has joined us from Northam. Hi, Steve.
3: G'day, Ashwin. How are you, mate?
1: Good. What's on your mind when it comes to this topic?
3: Well, I was completely off-grid for about 4 or 5 months. I walked about 134 kilometres through the Rocky Mountains. Then I hitchhiked west to a town called Hope. I ended up living on a lobby on a Indian reservation. And I had no money. So the chief struck up a deal with me. They could poach salmon. They could catch salmon legally 1 weekend out of every month as a rights thing when the salmon was swimming up the river. So he said, I'll tell you what I'll do, Steve. I'll give you a net and a dinghy. You go and do it every night for me while the salmon are running up there, and I'll give you food and tobacco, you know. So I did that. Then when that ran out, I discovered a cabin up the river further a few kilometres where there was no gold mine and there was no electricity or running water. So I had a blue 20-litre drum for fresh water. I'd walk up to a close by creek to get my water. Had no electricity or running water, like I said. So I walked to the river with a soup pot, filled a 44-gallon drum up for washing water, and just got candles. I bought a few candles, and then I, with using the toilet roll, the wood out of the cardboard out of a toilet roll, I just kept recycling candles for light.
1: I feel like this is such an energetic lifestyle. It really worked for you when you were young. Could you live like that today?
3: Nah, bugger that.
1: So it's an adventure, isn't it, when you're in your 20s and you're going and doing this. But at the time, what was it like for you? Did you feel like you're on a new adventure and you're discovering something exciting when you first did it?
3: Well, it was all I had. So you just make do with what you got. Mm. You know what I mean? And like I said, I had no money, and I stayed there. I had a chainsaw to start with. I borrowed off the Indians. I cut heaps and heaps and heaps of woods because I thought I was going to be there for the winter. I found some old nails and some wood, and I built a shed on the back of the cabin and filled that with wood because I had a little pot belly inside.
1: Yeah.
3: And, mate, just live day to day, and just until you know you're going to get out of there at some stage. Yeah.
1: Live a simple life. Were they open to sharing some of their culture or their spirituality with you at the time, or was that a bit too much?
3: No, because, mate, the mob I was involved with, I didn't see them very often. They were in town, and I was just out in the bush on my own. They'd only come out there to drink and stuff like that on the odd occasion. Didn't really get to know them that well. No. I was sort of mates with the chief, Fred, and that was it.
1: No, you kept your distance. Quite an adventure, though, Steve. Thanks for sharing it with us.
3: Good on you, mate. See ya.
1: So look at the different ways we've all interacted with off-the-grid living. Justin has joined us. Hi, Justin, from Frankston.
0: G'day, Ashton. I was actually living off the grid back in the 80s as well. I was in Bundamba in Queensland, and we had no electricity and everything, and we had to cook everything on the gas fire and on the fire and everything.
1: What was your go-to recipe cooking on the fire?
0: Damper.
1: Oh, yeah. Aussie damper. Barham, have you gone for a bit of damper in your time?
2: Oh, damper, yeah. It's such a nice basic dish that comes through, definitely. Mm.
1: Justin, do you miss those days?
0: I do. I really, you know, I miss going to bushlands and, you know, just grabbing some fish with my stick in my little line that I had, just going fishing, had a little bit of a sinker on there, a little lure, everything.
1: I think Bundamba's a bit more built up now around Ipswich and Spring, that kind of part of Queensland is perhaps a bit busier than it used to be. Have you been back to see where you grew up in?
0: No, I haven't, no. I tried to go back a couple of months ago, but I got turned back because floods were up there, and, yeah, we just... Yeah, but I admire your guest, what he's doing, and, you know, I just hope he, you know, doesn't get bitten by any wild snakes or anything. And, you know, I do want to ask him a question. Have you ever been bitten by any Australian reptiles before or, you know, any spiders or anything?
2: I was walking in the long grass up in Darwin, and I felt this piercing pain in my foot, and I looked down and there was two little red dots on the top of my foot, and laid down and looked in the sky, in the clear blue sky, and thought of my mother. Fortunately, I was bitten by something, but it didn't manage to put the venom in my body, which I was very fortunate.
1: So you didn't see what it was?
0: Yeah. And you don't know what it was?
2: No. I do recall being in accident and emergency for quite a long time, though.
0: Oh, that's the worst pain, yeah. No, I've actually been bitten by a redback spider, and I survived.
1: Yeah, that's a nasty spider to get. Not quite a funnel web, but still nasty if you get it the wrong bite.
0: Justin, oh, yes, definitely.
1: Justin, thanks for calling in tonight.
0: Thanks, man, and enjoy your night too, guys.
1: Thank you, Justin.
2: Yes.
1: Byron, that is an point, though, healthcare when you're living off-grid. Are there any changes to the way you look after your health?
2: Maintaining a healthy lifestyle is definitely at the top of the list. Being conscious of the delays that might cause. We've got quite a long dirt track that leads to our place. So, you know, factoring that in if there are any issues. Unfortunately, we had one incident where someone had a heart attack in the community and the ambulance got lost inside of the property and didn't make it to them. Those things are definitely things that we've got to be conscious of. We've since put into place more direct routes and better numbering of plots and things like this.
1: Yeah, some preparations that are definitely needed if you live this kind of lifestyle. But the message is it can be done and it has worked for you. Jenny has called us from Rockhampton. Hi, Jenny.
4: Hi, how you going, gentlemen? I was just ringing up to say that we just grew up with in a house in Rockhampton, but it had a wood stove. And after school, after school, we'd have to go and get. If we got a wood delivery, it'd be up to my sister and myself to stack all the wood inside and that. And we had the wood stove that had a large tin cylinder in the roof. It was professionally done, but we just didn't even realise growing up why we used to put the stove on just start the stove after school because we need hot water for, you know, a bath that night. And it didn't click for years why we used to do that. But there was nothing wrong with it. My dad was a bushy. And, then he wanted to move at 59 to the hippie lifestyle. So he bought a couple of acres out of town and... it just worked out really well. He grew vegetables, about 2 acres of them, and I'd take them in when I was going to work to get sent down to Brisbane, the COD. And we used to boil the copper up for even here for water. Hot water. I'm just trying to think of Dad would have 2 acres of veggies, so we'd have a lot of lentil stews, curried lentils.
1: Yum.
4: He didn't like it. Yeah.
1: If you want to be a hippie, you've got to embrace the lentils.
4: That's right. But we didn't eat my sister and I are vegetarians, yeah. But... Mum and Dad used to eat meat, so we'd have to, you know, you'd go to the chook farm, buy eggs and chooks. You'd go, you know, fruit and veg and buy in bulk.
1: Yeah.
4: Yeah.
1: Jenny, when you talk about him becoming a hippie at 59, some people at 59 might be thinking about a retirement village or going cruising or something. He went the other way. Did it work out for him? Was he happy with going in that direction?
4: He was. He'd always wanted to do that, but Mum wouldn't let him until we left school, and I think we were about 18 when we moved out here, and we've been here since, but we have built a house, and that was our biggest mistake, I reckon. We hate it.
1: You would love to be a hippie, you mean?
4: Oh, I prefer to go back to a simple life, put it that way, but... Times have changed, people change, their health changes.
1: Yeah.
4: You never think you're going to grow old.
1: It does sneak up on you. I wonder if, even if you keep the house, sometimes people embrace that simpler life overseas. Maybe it's hard in Australia, it's expensive in Australia, but they might move to somewhere in Asia where it's possible. Is that a possibility for you to live simply somewhere else?
4: Oh, no, I couldn't leave here. Dad put so much in. He wouldn't do things the easy way. Yeah. If he had to dig the place up with scrubs and that, he used to hand dig it all. And just everything had to be by hand. We used to go down and pick up cow

0: poo down the road, and he'd use that for fertiliser. We had chook poo.
1: All that hard work that you had to do as a child, did that hard work ethic stay with you as an adult?
0: It did, yeah. I loved what they were doing. And at their age, I thought, well, good on them, yeah. But, and we just enjoyed it anyway. We were always in for an adventure.
1: Yeah, yeah. What did you do with that hard work ethic? You said you bought a house. What did you spend your 30s onwards doing?
0: Working.
1: Hard working.
0: We come from businesses. The people that were out here, that moved out here at the same time, they all come from failed businesses of the late 70s, early 80s.
1: Yeah.
0: So we were just used to working 7 days a week, you know, 7 to 7.
1: Yes.
0: No pay.
1: No.
0: We weren't used to getting paid. I left one of the shops and went up at 20, I think, to get a job.
1: Mm.
0: And it was my first paycheck. And I'm there going, oh, my God, look at all this money.
1: Yeah, look at these three figures. Yeah, it's interesting when you get that first check. But maybe now it's time for a simpler life. You still got the work ethic, but you can kick back a little bit.
0: Yeah. How about yourself?
1: I'm thinking Byram's making the simpler life easy. I think one day I will live a much simpler life. I have no desire to live an expensive life. I never have. I've always freelanced, done a few different things at once. I prefer to be time rich rather than money rich because I can't get these days back. I spend a lot of time every day in the sun, in the park, writing, prepping, just not working. When I work, when I have to. So I think I prefer time over money. And I think most people, when they get to the end, they would miss the time that they didn't take.
0: You do, yes. Look, I'm mid-60s now, a bit over mid-60s.
1: Yeah.
0: But your health is everything. If you don't have your health, you have nothing.
1: Very much. Have to look after it. Jenny, thanks for calling in.
0: Not a problem. Thank you for taking my call.
1: Byram,
0: good night.
1: Good night, Jenny. Any reflections on what Jenny said, Byram?
2: Yeah, for sure. I was going to say that living on property, it does call for a certain level of fitness, and it keeps you fit inadvertently because you are constantly running around trying to see to this and that. So you can't be complacent for too long. Things start to present themselves that you've got to address.
1: Does that mean you can't be older? Does that mean you can't be older as well? Because it's hard to be that active in your 70s.
2: I'd be more inclined to say that you can because you just have that demand and your body just manages to make it happen, and you keep a certain baseline of fitness just because of that.
1: Mm.
2: But yeah, we're getting older. We've got some elders in the community that are doing pretty well for themselves. Our local gas guy, he's one of the residents, and he's a figure of fitness and quite active, I have to say, and he's pushing probably towards the 70 years old now, and so I just wonder if the demand of living on property does keep the body fit, indirectly.
1: Very good observation. It helps. It's natural exercise to be doing. I had used the word hippie. I'm just looking for a word for someone who's not in the rat race. And Hi Ashwin, says Gary from Naruma. What's a hippie anyway? A hippie is a healthy, industrious, productive person into evolution. Gary, if you came up with that on the spot, I love it. Thank you for texting in. Vando joins us now from On The Road. Hello, Vando.
3: G'day, Ash. How are you, mate?
1: I'm good.
3: Hello, guest. I think you know it's Bundamba. I applaud the way you're living, mate. I've got a shack. I live in a shack, 6 metres by 7. It's my kitchen and it's my bedroom. But I do get power off the neighbour's shed. All right, but as I was just going to say, the whole thing of having to be industrious and fix things on the fly and everything, I do believe it keeps you sort of youthful.
1: Hmm.
3: But that whole idea of going into a 55 village, because I'm 55, that's the most repulsive thought I could not do it,
1: That's my compliment. The 55 village, it used to be 65 plus, but some people go in quite early and they might be at 55, but they're living with people who are 85, 95. It's quite a generation gap, isn't it?
3: I'd rather be fixing Polly at night time, you know, or something like that every day. It's to be applauded that the off-grid lifestyle. I didn't realise I had one of the callers before say you can get your solar panels at the tip or something. I'm going to do that.
1: Yeah.
3: Because, you know, like I run a Jenny when there is an outage because I am in the bush. I run a Jenny and I do have some of those camping sort of solar panels.
1: Yeah.
3: But if I get something more permanent to put on the roof, then I'll do that by all means.
1: So you live in a shack in the bush. I was wondering about loneliness as well, but you're always calling the radio, so you've got us for company. Is that part of your connection?
3: It is, absolutely. Like, you know, I've got a couple of friends here and there and things that I do. But also, at times, I like the isolation. I like my own space. You know, so, yeah, it's like I can walk around as I please and do what I like, and sometimes what I like is things that I need to do in order to keep sort of, you know, the lights on or the power running, the water running, but, yeah, that's just how it is.
1: Were you like this growing up as well? You didn't like to be told what to do, bossed around, live a rigid life? You were always a bit of a lone wolf growing up?
3: I suppose, like, you know, I grew up with my mum and that was it, and she moved every year. We moved every year. I was at a different school every year for, I don't know, 8 years. I went to about 9 different schools.
1: Yeah.
3: So, yeah, and then I joined the Navy at 17, so there was a lot of travel there too, you know what I mean?
1: Yeah.
3: I've lived out of a bag for a long time, but now I've got a couple of bags, you know, and, in my little shack, look, I do like comfort, don't get me wrong, I've got a good bed. I've got a really good bed. Because I like to sleep.
1: Yeah.
3: There you go.
1: I like it. Yeah, you're similar to me. You just want a life where there's as much freedom as possible, not necessarily as much money as possible.
3: Yeah, no, money's handy stuff, isn't it? But so is your time. And so is your sanity, quite frankly.
1: Yeah, and sometimes too much money means a very busy job that takes away your health earlier than you'd like. So there's a real balance to be struck between money.
3: Yeah, well, that's right. Too much money leads you to a 55s village.
1: Yeah, can do. Vando, thanks for calling in.
3: All right, mate. See you, bye.
1: Can't imagine you, Byron, at a 55s village anytime soon.
2: Yeah, I do drive past those billboards and wonder, because I do qualify and I think, no, I can't do it.
1: No.
2: I was going to just mention internet connection, because I do web development for a job. When we were living in the valley, we were in a shack there and we had something in the way of 200 meters of Ethernet cable running through the forest to our nearest point of broadband. And when we'd have storms, that LAN cable, the Ethernet cable, would be a bit of an antenna for lightning. And oftentimes devices would blow up as a result of lightning. So what I came up with was a contraption, which was a 50 meters of rope that went up into the canopy of the trees. And I would put a 4G dongle in a little bucket and raise the bucket up into the sky to get internet connection.
1: I wonder what the magpies in the trees would make of that little dongle. What is this thing?
2: True.
1: Yes, innovation seems to be a part of your life. I've had a couple of text messages from a different kind of person who is attracted to this life, and that's someone who's almost like the survivalist bent. They're worried about the apocalypse, the collapse of civilization. Do you find a lot of people like that are drawn to escaping into the bush?
2: Otherwise known as preppers.
1: Yeah, preppers.
2: For sure. There are people who take in a lot of the news and consider being able to live without the utilities in place. You don't hear it too much from the residents here. Residents here are more about discussing things of a sustainable nature, talking about food security and things like this, which preppers would take into mind, but not so much, I have to say.
1: No. If someone is considering this lifestyle, I was going to ask you, what kind of person does it suit? Do you have any final advice you can give us about the type of person it suits or anything else that perhaps we haven't covered yet?
2: I would say that someone who would go the extra mile to fix an issue, rather than to throw their arms up and say, "Oh, we'll just call this person tomorrow." Someone who can imagine living on a boat, but on land, and you want to keep the boat afloat, so to speak.
1: I like that. Initiative seems to be one of the themes, and a bit of vigour. It's worked for you, Barham. And yeah, it was nice to hear from Ben from Wollongong, your old childhood friend, text again. So thanks for joining us today.
2: Thank you very much, Ashwin.
1: That is Barham Saba, who is an off-grid father living the off-grid lifestyle. If you'd like to keep the conversation going, you can text me on 0437 774 774.
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1: Matthew says, "Ashwin, you don't have to live in a shack in the bush to enjoy lone wolfness. I'm in Elizabeth Street here in Melbourne, and I'm a lone wolf in the city, and I love it. Total serenity." Yeah, you can. You can do the apartment lifestyle and not go out. I live in an apartment in a city, and I feel like a lone wolf sometimes because people don't smile as they walk past you in the corridor. I've tried eye contact. Doesn't work with some people. They're not interested. So it's kind of a lone wolf lifestyle, but very urban as well. Next, we will go into the countryside of this country to meet some of the children who are doing interesting things. You might hear their stories on Haywire, which is on the ABC, on ABC Radio. We'll meet a couple of those kids who are doing interesting things with their lives. We have an up-and-coming radio presenter, a soccer player. So to find out those stories, keep listening in here on ABC Radio Overnights. I'm Ashwin Sekhar. That's coming up next.

That is Happy Man by the Sunny Boys. A couple of your text messages about off-grid living. Ashwin and I built an off-grid two-story mud brick house deep in the Strathbogie Ranges, powered by solar cells, solar hot water and wood-fired stove. The house

0: with good stories to tell, but they don't always get heard. The urban noise sometimes dominates. So you're about to hear some stories from Haywire. Three stories today from Tyson, Jasmine and Hector. Let's find out a bit more about Haywire, though. I spoke to ABC producer Amber Irvin-Guthrie about the concept.
1: So Haywire is a really special program that the ABC runs. It's all about getting some young people's voices in the media. So we head to high schools and we host storytelling workshops. We get hundreds of entries and we choose a bunch of stories to publish and get out there and for the rest of the country to hear. And we head to two, there's a couple of different programs. The program I'm part of, we head to two regional towns per year in Australia. We just finished up in Ballarat a few months ago in regional Victoria. And now we're heading to around Launceston Way in Tamar Valley. So there's 34 young people that you'll hear across the ABC on telly, on social media, everywhere, on radio. You get to hear their voices and their true stories heard.
0: And is it more of a regional focus for young people?
1: Yeah, absolutely, yeah. Regional Australia. I think it's just like we don't often hear about certain pockets of Australia that we reckon should get a bit more of a limelight. We had a program in Kalgoorlie in Western Australia, so I spent a fair bit of time there in the red dirt meeting all sorts of amazing young people doing all sorts of different things, like a different world there. It just really is just that. It's like I don't think we acknowledge that teenagers have lived a really full life already, and we reckon young people should have a say and kind of like just speak about what they're up to, because everyone has a story to tell, and this is proof of that, I guess.
0: When you give those workshops, what are you trying to educate them on?
1: Purely just like we talk a little bit about what they notice in the media and how sometimes headlines and articles sort of portray young people in a negative light. Like, I don't know if you've noticed crime stories in particular, I find it's often quite negative and just kind of like very doom and gloom. And sometimes these stories about young people aren't even including teenagers themselves. Like there's all these experts and police officers, politicians speaking about teenage crime. No one's thought to interview a teenager on that. So, yeah, we're really keen to like touch different issues. We have some really heavy topics sometimes in our competition, but even if we cover something quite heavy, there's often a positive light at the end of the story too. So we really try to get a full breadth of trying a little glimpse of someone's character and someone's life so far, not just like one little, you know, grab from them one sentence and then like shoo them away. We're really keen to like understand who these young people are and what inspires them and what they get up to in Tamar Valley.
0: I can imagine young people's stories, everyone's story is so different. How do you judge them? What's the criteria you're using for choosing a story?
1: Yeah, so we're really big on getting diverse voices there. So we make sure we choose different multicultural stories and First Nations winners, and just, you know, the variety is the best thing, really. It's just like getting all different and stories we haven't heard before as well. But it's actually a really interesting juggling act, because we also make sure that different schools are represented. We try to offer the workshops in every single school. We go to community groups for students that might not access school very often and maybe a bit disengaged. So we're not at all looking for the best written story. We don't care about that at all. Like sometimes a couple of dot points will do, because it's purely just about the uniqueness. And also just like what we do as well, like it's a huge leadership opportunity for them as well. So sometimes, you know, there might be someone who's a little bit uncertain whether they even want to be on the ABC and do this program. But you can kind of tell they're hovering around, they're asking you questions at the end of class, and there's a bit of, they're kind of looking for something different to kind of grab onto. So we do a lot of work in actually gently encouraging people to give it a go and not just, you know, giving it to the students that are high achievers and really the academic type that will, you know, that will kind of want to get their story out there. We try to mix it up as much as we can.
0: In a moment, we'll hear from two of the Haywirers, but first we're going to hear from Tyson. What can you tell us about him?
1: Tyson's awesome. So I produce his story. He really reminds me of when I was in school. He's just really high energy and it's just nonstop go, go, go. I headed to Georgetown where he lives to record his story, to film it and record his audio. We did it in a car. You know, I brought a mic up so we could record it portably. His mum said that she's never seen him talk or like read.

0: that for that long, the words on the paper into the microphone. She just couldn't believe his attention span, I guess, to do that. Like, because he's a really intelligent young fella, but he story talks a bit about how he loves to like learn on the ground and learn face to face, and he kind of learns differently. And I just think he's such a legend, and he like loved being a bit of a celebrity and getting in front of the mic and being silly and showing me around his town. Him and his mum kind of like kidnapped me in the best way possible because they wanted to show me the best parts of Georgetown because I'd never been there before. So yeah. Before we did the story, I was on laps of the town. He's a really special guy.
1: It sounds fun. And I'm just thinking, when people are applying for this, you're seeing them on paper, but what matters is how they can come across in audio. How do you balance that difference?
0: Oh, to be honest, like even some of the winners really struggle to speak. Some of them are really charismatic. We love getting all sorts of voice types on. It's not even their voice. It's just their kind of their vibe, really. It's like it's their energy of is there some part of them that wants to try this? Like, are they a young leader, or do they want to make a bit of a change in their life and meet new people? And it's a really hard thing to describe. But I mean, there was a previous Haywire where I went and did a workshop in a school for students with disabilities. And she couldn't read, so it was a matter of me speaking the word and her repeating the word. And I had to hope that she, like, kind of had a breath. She was sort of speaking it at the same time as me, if that makes sense. So it took a lot of takes until we got the recording. But that doesn't matter to us at all, because now she was able to have her story heard. It's almost more tempting to, like, go for those winners who struggle to speak. Because we can help them, and we have the time and the luxury to actually sit with them and get their story out there.
1: Amber, a fascinating take on what you do. Thanks for joining us today.
0: Thanks so much. Really appreciate the support.
1: That was Amber Irvin-Guthrie, who's an ABC producer. And your first story coming up from Haywire is the story of Tyson.
2: When I was little, people thought I was dumb. I couldn't read or write, and I was pretty naughty and rude. When I got in trouble, I'll crack a joke. But I was never disrespectful. I just felt like my brain works different. In maths class, all the numbers looked weird and moved around in my head different. I would usually figure out a rough answer, but I could never explain how I got there. I always feeling like people didn't get what I said or say got to me. I felt misunderstood. Things got bad at home. And I was fighting with Mum heaps. I went off the rails. Mum didn't know what to do. It was breaking her. So I moved in with Nan for a while. I wasn't happy about it at first. Nan was stricter. I wasn't allowed out for long, and she would take my phone off me for stupid reasons. My other Nan gave me a job at the pub that she works at in Georgetown. She said to me, "If you want this job, Tyson, I don't want to hear about you being down the street with your mates." The threat worked great because it kept me on track. Then my family put me on to Navy cadets. I did not want to go at first. I thought cadets was all about discipline and structure, and there was really no fun in it. But it was funner than I thought, and helped me burn off some energy. We got proper hands-on training, and I learnt a lot. Things got even better for me when I joined the Junior Ranger program. Every fortnight, we'll go on country and learn about our land. We would visit sacred sites, eat bush tucker, and check on the health of our elder tree. I don't need pen and paper out bush. I could reach out and touch the stuff I was learning about. I'll come home and tell random facts from my head to Mum. I'm back living with her now. She's always going on about how proud she is of me. I've come a long way. I wouldn't have got here without the people of Georgetown. So many people gave me a shot and pushed me to become a better person. When I'm older, I want to help other Aboriginal kids get outdoors and learn about culture. I want to show them that there's heaps of different ways to learn. You just got to find what works for you.
1: That's the story of Tyson. In a moment, you'll hear from upcoming radio host Hector. But first, this is the story of Jasmine, who is from Tasmania, a promising football player who's also dealing with Crohn's disease.
3: So I play for under 17 girls. It's really a special team. It's really good. They're really good with their women's programs.
1: What position do you play?
3: I play left back usually, but sometimes they like to swap it up and put me in right back or, yeah.
1: So when you're left back, that's a lot of defense. Tell us about the role that is like in the team. You have to do a lot of hard tackling?
3: Yeah, and a lot of the time there's a lot of overlapping runs, helping out the forward as well, which is pretty cool.
1: How different was that standard of play for you when you were picked to play for this club team at the Tasmanian level?
3: It was definitely a big difference. A lot of the play, it was just, you could just tell how different it was. It was a lot of mainlanders play soccer different to down here, which is cool.
1: Oh, yeah. Tell us about the mainland style of play. How are they playing it differently? Is it faster? What are the differences?
3: Yeah, I would say they pass the ball a lot quicker, which is really hard as a defender to defend.
1: Tell us about then this decision that you made to tell your story of Crohn's disease.
3: The ABC production group kind of came to our school and told us about the opportunity. So I decided to write about soccer and Crohn's because both of them are play such a big role in my life. When playing soccer, sometimes it can be really hard managing both at the same time. So sometimes before games, I've got a really bad stomach ache or I'm feeling really fatigued or nauseous.
1: Do you find also that the coach and the team doesn't know much about it? Is it something you have to explain to people?
3: Yeah, definitely before season starts, it's definitely a whole explanation process because obviously a lot of people don't really know, haven't really heard about Crohn's.
1: How understanding are people when you tell them?
3: No, they're pretty good. Really, they're really helpful.
1: What was the process then of writing and recording the story with the ABC team?
3: So I done a lot of back and forth with my ABC producer, Isaac. He was really good. He's really nice. So I reckon we called and texted for about 3-4 months before we started doing the initial recordings and photo shoots.
1: Were you nervous about sharing some of the story?
3: It was definitely a bit nerve-wracking getting the story out there. It's definitely out of my comfort zone.
1: Now having done it, do you feel like it was useful to get the story out? Has it helped you to have done this?
3: Yeah, I think it's definitely a sense of relief or an achievement. I really want to get what Crohn's is out to everyone, just spread awareness.
1: What's the plan for you long term? What would you like to achieve?
3: Definitely keeping to play soccer. That's definitely one of my big goals.
1: That was Jasmine, and here is her Haywire story.
4: Teamwork is what I love most about soccer. How it brings everyone together. There's no better feeling than winning a game and running to each other to celebrate with a big hug. It makes showing up to practice easy. Because even though training is hard, it's nothing compared to how I'd feel without my team. That's why, when I was diagnosed with Crohn's disease in 2024 and had to stop playing, I still showed up and supported them. Crohn's disease is a type of inflammatory bowel disease that causes swelling and irritation in the digestive tract. Soccer is tiring enough, but with Crohn's on top, it becomes exhausting. I try to manage it by watching what I eat before games, just in case I have a flare-up from the food. Dealing with the abdominal pain during matches is torture. Sometimes I feel like I let the team down. But when I do play, soccer takes my mind off everything. It's always been my happy space. I got hooked as a child while watching my older cousins play.

0: pretty cool now, having them come and watch my games. They give me feedback and encouragement, which is really important. Over the years, I've had coaches who have taught and inspired me in different ways. They've kept me going even when my body struggled. It's that support that got me to represent Tasmania in soccer. I remember when the letter was sent. I ran into the living room to tell Mum and Nan. It was one of the happiest moments of my life. I just started crying. It felt so good knowing I'd made Mum proud and that I didn't let my medical condition stop me. Travelling was great, but doing it because I'm good at what I love is even better. I've even been to Canberra and the Gold Coast thanks to soccer. Playing with teams I hadn't met before was a bit nerve-wracking at first, but the nerves never last long. Sharing houses with teammates is one of the best parts. We aren't allowed our phones, which actually makes it even better. We're present and enjoy everything instead of being stuck on screens. Thanks to soccer and the teammates I have on and off the field, setbacks like Crohn's disease are only a tiny part of my story. And I won't stop kicking goals.
1: That was Jasmine's story. Maybe sounds like she's a fan of off-grid living, no phones at soccer practice, but talking about how she makes it work despite having Crohn's disease, getting all past it. Now, I did mention Hector earlier. You might hear him on the ABC in years to come. He's got a real passion for radio.
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1: Tell us about what music you'd like to share with people.
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1: How did you become involved in Haywire? What was the story that you wanted to tell through Haywire?
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1: Tell us more about that transition where you were not confident and you thought radio might be helpful. What were you like before you started radio?
2: I was very nervous all the time, shy, didn't really like public speaking, but now I like public speaking. It's very fun. It's enjoyable to get into seeing a big crowd of people and talking in front of them.
1: What does your family think about this new radio career you've found yourself in?
2: I think they enjoy listening to me every Wednesday. They enjoy all my work I put into it and just how much I enjoy it.
1: Where would you like to go with this career?
2: Probably into the ABC, believe it or not. Maybe on the, definitely on air position, hosting any show that's available, I guess.
1: There's a lot of shows on the ABC. There's regional, there's overnights, there's news. Mm. Not as many straight music shows, unless you're talking Triple J. Do you think long-term you'd like to be a music-focused disc jockey or a talkback host? Where do you see yourself long-term going?
2: I love Triple J. Triple J is, I think, one of my favourite radio stations. But I like the ideas of talkback shows as well. And doing these overnight shows, because you've got the ABC National, where you've got the quiz overnight, and you've got all these people calling in, and I've been so fascinated with that. I'm like, it sounds like a good idea to do.
1: It's almost like having friends over the airwaves, I find, when you're doing talkback. Is that something you would quite enjoy, just having connections with people around the country, even if you never meet them?
2: Yeah, exactly. Like, you're having these one-off conversations with these interesting people, and you talk to them about, oh, what's your career? And then so-and-so, and you can have like this 10 to 20 minute conversation with them, and then you move on to this next person.
1: Yeah, no, it is a very enjoyable career. The actual process of getting involved in Haywire, what was the storytelling like? What did they do with you?
2: They sat us down in the classroom and they said, write about something that's influenced your life and has definitely changed. So radio, for example, what I wrote about definitely influenced my life and helped me build a better version of myself.
1: What would you like to let people know who might be in your similar situation? Maybe they're lacking confidence and they don't see a way out. What would you suggest to them?
2: I recommend stepping up to some more like awkward roles that you think would be weird. So, for example, if you don't like public speaking and if you're a student, of course, and the teacher's telling you to do like a presentation in front of class and you don't feel like doing it, you should do it because after

0: you'll feel so much better knowing it's all over, and you'll be like, oh, so glad it's over.
1: I like that. Embrace the awkward. Good advice there from Hector, who's working in the world of radio. And this is his Haywire story.
2: It's Wednesday, and it's drive time with your favourite host, Hector, of course. We're going to start off with the weather. Here in Launceston, it's a max of 18, cloudy with a high chance of showers.
3: I've loved radio ever since I can remember. It was fascinating how different people hosted shows, chose topics to discuss, and even the kind of music they played. Hamish and Andy are the best at keeping you engaged with their stories or making you laugh uncontrollably. So when I was 14 years old, I walked through the doors of City Park Radio. I'd passed the building so many times, but I've never been inside. My first day of community radio was intimidating. I was the youngest volunteer by 20 years. They told me City Park Radio hadn't had someone so young on their team for a very long time, but it didn't matter. I got along with everyone and I loved talking to them. The president of the station gave me a one-hour crash course in radio. Then he left me to practice the music, the transitions, and talking. It was a lot of information to take in, but I loved it. My first time hosting a show was a train wreck. Being a teenager hosting a show is terrifying. My timing was way off, I had no flow, and my nerves made me stutter. But the more I practiced, the better I got. 6 months into the show, I stopped stuttering. I wasn't worried about whether people liked my music. Heck, they could even change the station if they didn't. I started to feel confident in what I was doing, and I loved it. Now, I host a show called House Party on the first Saturday of the month. I don't take myself seriously anymore. I just have fun with it. Sure, sometimes I muck up and get embarrassed, but I move on and laugh about it later. I want other young people to get involved with radio too, because it's taught me so much. Teamwork, confidence, and it's even helped grow my friendship circle. Whether it's people who have different experiences to me or people twice my age, community radio has helped me broadcast the best version of myself.
1: That is Hector's Haywire story. So if you'd like to hear more, follow these Haywire stories. You really dive into the countryside stories of Australia, people doing fascinating things. So you might find more of Hector in the future. He might be turning up here. That point about confidence, though, I found that interesting because radio, there's no public audience, but it does develop confidence. It's interesting, though, you almost forget that there's people listening sometimes. And then they'll say, I'm in Tanzania. I've got a story about African lions that you were just talking about. And so suddenly an audience appears in the text message line. I did hear one trick we can all use to be more confident. And this is in any situation that you're in. If you're feeling a bit shy, you should peacock. You should find a quiet place and stretch your body out. Just become a giant, become as big as possible. And for some reason, physically becoming bigger makes you mentally bigger as well. There's a real confidence in physically enlarging yourself. I guess the animals do it. Our little cats and dogs do it to us. They arch their back. So it works for us too. Be a cat arching its back when you need that boost of confidence. On the other side of the news, Gordon Lynch will be joining us to tell us how to muscle build the correct way, and I'll take you into a scarecrow festival as well. So all that you need coming up after the news. I'm Ashwin Sidkar. Be back in five.
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0: ABC News with Andrew Kaloupis. US President Donald Trump has vowed that the war against terror will continue as Americans paused to commemorate the nearly 3,000 people killed in the September 11 attacks 25 years ago. Here's Tim Wharton.
1: Mr. Trump spoke outside the Pentagon, which was one of the targets of hijackers who took control of planes on September 11, 2001 that were also flown into the World Trade Center in New York. A fourth hijacked plane crashed in a field in Pennsylvania after passengers fought back. As former presidents George W. Bush, Bill Clinton, Barack Obama and Joe Biden took part in the main commemoration in New York, Mr. Trump says the attack 25 years ago launched a U.S. war against terror in Afghanistan, and that continues today in the fight against Iran.
2: In the generation since 9/11, American sons and daughters have traveled to the darkest corners of the earth and done battle with a shadowy enemy.
1: The U.S. president says as the fight continues, the victims from 25 years ago will never be forgotten.
0: This woman at the New York Memorial lost her brother 25 years ago and says while it's painful, she's glad to be part of the commemoration.
3: It's bringing back old memories, but I'm glad that everybody is remembering all the ones that were lost. You know, everybody is missed and loved. It was our younger brother, and we always want him to know that we are always thinking about him.
0: Reports from Yemen say fighters of the Iranian-backed Houthi movement have taken control of a key island in a strategic shipping lane at the mouth of the Red Sea. The BBC's Katie Watson.
4: This is a significant move and puts the Houthis in control of a key island that divides the Bab el-Mandeb Strait in two. Perim sits at the narrowest point of the strait, in the middle of a shipping lane that's become increasingly important since the Iran war began, with the effective closure of the Strait of Hormuz, a route that accounts for a fifth of the world's oil supply. Saudi Arabia has had to reroute much of its oil through the east-west pipeline that connects to the Red Sea. Houthi officials say Red Sea navigation is safe for all shipping companies except for Saudi vessels, pushing up the tension as well as oil prices.
0: The reconstruction bill from the deadly floods that hit Nepal last month will amount to almost $7 billion, according to its finance ministry. The flood was triggered by the collapse of a glacier, killing at least 1,385 people, while more than 5,000 remain missing. In neighbouring Tibet, 43 are confirmed dead and more than 500 are missing, according to Chinese state media. British lawmakers have voted against legislation to allow terminally ill adults in England and Wales to choose to end their lives. Following a four-hour debate in the House of Commons, the Terminally Ill Adults Bill was rejected, 286 votes to 270. The outcome was surprising given that an almost identical bill passed last year with a margin of 23 votes. The vote brings to an end a two-year debate in Parliament about assisted dying, during which the House of Commons had backed assisted dying on two previous occasions. The former president of the Carlton AFL Club has settled a lawsuit with his ex-wife and publicly apologised for accusing her of publishing an explicit photo on his social media account. The apology is part of a settlement reached by Luke Sayers and his former wife Kate, who had brought a defamation action against him over the matter. Ms. Sayers says the apology brings to a close a painful and difficult chapter, and she looks forward to moving on with dignity.
5: I commence these proceedings to establish the truth, clearly and finally. With Luke's apology, I feel I have achieved what I set out to do.
0: To sport, and Fremantle has kept alive its hopes of a maiden AFL premiership with a 14-point win over Geelong in an elimination semi-final in Perth. With the details, Clint Wilden.
6: Desperate to avoid a straight sets exit from 2026 after their qualifying loss to Hawthorn, Fremantle responded with a stunning opening term against the Cats, Fremantle storming to an early 31-point lead. The Cats had what looked to be an overhead goal to Ollie Dempsey called as a touch behind, but they hit back to claim the lead for the first time late in the third quarter. A goal from Tom Stewart put the Cats to within 8 points late in the game before the Dockers activated Wolfie time, an in-game rallying cry, and steadied to win by 14. Geelong's season is over. Fremantle now take on Sydney at the SCG in a preliminary final.
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8: Do you know there's a couple of interesting festivals coming up? One is a tulip festival. Canberra is about to come to life with some highlighter coloured tulips and other flowers, so we'll let you know what that is. And then there's a scarecrow festival in Queensland as well. There's not enough scarecrow festivals in our lives, are there? So we'll see what that's all about. And then afterwards, if you stick around till the end of the program, which ABC Perth does, if your local radio does not, we are doing an expose on muscle building. How many sets, how many reps, all the specifics of how much lifting to do to make the muscle

0: building work. It's a science. Let's see if Gordon Lynch can help us get to the bottom of it. Before we get there, though, Scott Hamilton has joined you now. Scott is a business and finance commentator. Good morning, Scott.
1: Good morning, Ashwin. How are you?
0: Well, today, do you go to the gym? Do you do sets and reps?
1: Look, I don't necessarily do sets and reps, but I do cycle class and a little bit of Pilates as well. I'm a little bit of an aging body, so nowadays it's a little bit more gentle on the system, as they say.
0: Fair enough. You're honing in on the core, it sounds like.
1: Look, I try to, and I do go with a couple of kids every now and then, and I must say they remind me of what I was about 40 years ago.
0: Yeah, I guess we're aging out of our gym life to something gentler as well, a bit of yoga in our future maybe. But what are the markets looking like today, Scott?
1: Look, US inflation data, it was released overnight, and it shows it remains high at 3.4% in the US, and this has continued to raise concerns around the US central bank with their meeting next week, and that although they will not raise rates, and certainly most commentators are saying or suggesting that US interest rates will rise next week. But as we know, the band in the US cash rate is currently at 3.50 to 3.75%. That certainly looks like that may change. In terms of the US, the fuel prices, they accounted for around about one-third of that monthly rise in inflation. So certainly the issue around on the Strait of Hormuz and the Iran and the US issue there is certainly front and centre for them. But look, if I look towards Australia, of course, we get there, inflation, we see here that it's also elevated at 3.5%, fuel adding a large component to that. But one thing that's interesting, and there's certainly increased in terms of possibly changing that over the medium term in Australia, of course, is the increase in interest in electric vehicles, EVs, and sales, as we know, are sitting around about 25% of all new cars. And if you add hybrids to that, of course, around about 36% of the sales in Australia. So there's certainly a dramatic shift there, and that could change the dial here in Australia. Of course, as we know, with inflation, which is currently at 3.5%, the Reserve Bank of Australia, the RBA, looking to meet at the end of this calendar month, we could see a rate rise here. So certainly that shift in that paradigm shift in Australia could change that over the medium term. But for the markets, of course, the ASX 200 here in Australia, that fell 78 points yesterday at 8,741 points on the close there. Interesting enough, in the US, markets are up at the moment, even with the inflation data released. The Dow Jones currently at 515 points at 52,579 points. Asia was down. Europe was up. The FTSE in the UK up 41 points at 10,650 points on the close. Aussie currency was mostly up on the crosses overnight, currently at 71.77 cents to the US dollar and $1.23 to the New Zealand dollar. Oil was still elevated, albeit it did fall slight overnight, down $2.62 to $99.86 the US a barrel. Gold was down $3.80 at $4,403.50 at US an ounce. No major data over the course of the next few days there, Ashwin, so we'll be certainly still focused on both Asia and the US over the next few days.
0: Very good. Thank you, Scott.
1: You have a great day. Thanks so much, Ashwin.
0: You too as well. Scott Hamilton, their business and finance commentator. We'll be watching the Middle East to see what the oil price has in store for us. But that is worrying, isn't it? The ominous signs for interest rates, as if things weren't difficult enough. Hi, Ash, says a texter. We also have a tulip festival down here in Victoria, in Monbulk in Victoria. The Dutch Tesselaar farm grows beautiful tulips. Don't forget us down here. No, I did not know about your tulip festival as well. So that is another one to look out for. I'll take you to the Canberra Tulip Festival as well to see how they do it in the nation's capital after this.

0: That's Best of My Love by The Emotions. Jenny says, what a gorgeous song to wake up to. It is. It's the single syllable words, isn't it? Best of my love, God only knows. There's just power in a punchy one syllable world strung together in a beautiful pearl in a chorus. It just works beautifully. Talking about radio earlier, we had some Hector, the up-and-coming journalist from Tasmania, the radio presenter Delwyn, has texted from Canberra to say, I got my first radio gig in Toowoomba in rural Queensland. 4AK was a tiny place, but we really valued the sights and sounds from this vital organ. As an active disabled senior, I am still in touch with friends from that era. Love, Haywa. Thank you, Delwyn, and I'm glad you're still in touch with your radio mates. That was a more difficult radio life back then, wasn't it? You had to load the CDs, the vinyl directly. The card stacks now are just buttons. It's like a child's video game now. So you did it tough, but I'm glad you stayed in touch with those friends. Now, we were talking about gorgeous songs. What about gorgeous flowers? The tulip is right up there in the realm of beautiful flowers, the colour, the shape. And it is springtime in Canberra, so there's a festival now called the Floriade or Floriade Festival. Thousands of people turn up to watch the flowers bloom, and just pop the city with colour. Ross Triffitt is the executive branch manager of Advents ACT, and I spoke to him about what this festival is all about.
1: Well, Floriade's really Canberra's celebration of spring. So after a kind of cool winter, it really signals the start of spring and people coming out and celebrating again. It is the Southern Hemisphere's largest flower festival, and it's also known as Australia's biggest celebration of spring. So we have

0: over a million flowers in Commonwealth Park, and we have about an extra 300,000 that are spread throughout the city through our Floriade Community Program. So it's, yeah, a tremendous floral display to acknowledge the coming of spring.
1: Sounds like quite a dramatic burst of colour suddenly arriving in the city. Are they all tulips?
0: They're about half and half tulips and bulbs and a variety of annuals. So the one thing that really makes Floriade very special is that the garden beds have specific picture designs each year that are based around a specific theme. And this year it's the 39th year of the event and the theme is Feast of Flowers.
1: Is it quite tricky then to get all those different flowers to bloom on time in coordination with these dates that you set?
0: It certainly is, but there's a lot of, I guess, science and thought that goes into the selection of the specific species. So we have a range of flowers that will bloom early in the season, some that will bloom in the middle of the season, and some will bloom at the end. And that really gives us a kind of 6 to 8 week period over the 4 week event where we know there's going to be a really strong horticultural display.
1: What are some of the events that you have on during that time?
0: The festival that takes place in Commonwealth Park has a range of things. We have, you know, entertainment, music, there's cultural celebrations, big emphasis on food and beverage. We have workshops, traders, interactive exhibitions, and recreational activities. But all of the programming is essentially built around the theme each year. So with Feast of Flowers this year, there's a big focus on food. We have some celebrity chefs, Karen Martini, Mindy Woods, Stephanie Alexander, Justin Schofield, and Simon Bryant. So great selection of nationally renowned chefs that are doing cooking demonstrations, meet and greets. It's a great way to kind of celebrate the specific theme this year.
1: I was going to ask you what we could learn. I suppose those chefs would have their own techniques that they'll bring along. Is there anything you can tell us, though, about the education there, whether it's through food or other workshops? What can we learn from the festival?
0: Yeah, I mean, this year, again, with the theme about Feast of Flowers, there's a big focus on seasonal cooking. So, you know, really cooking to the specific season of spring, using flowers as part of the cooking, some sustainable practices. We also have some First Nations chefs that are, you know, demonstrating traditional cooking. So, yeah, certainly there's a lot of content on the food side, but we also have, you know, workshops that focus on sustainable living, you know, growing vegetables at home. Yeah, a range of things, I guess, in celebrating how, you know, plants are coming to life in the spring period.
1: You also have a special day for dogs.
0: Yeah, that's right. So on the last day of the festival, Sunday the 11th of October, we open up the park for people to bring their dogs. Very popular day. I think we had over 6,000 dogs last year. Whole range of dog programming and dog activity. And really it's the one day that we allow people to bring along man's best friend. Traditionally, dogs don't mix very well with flowers. So, yeah, definitely best left to the final day of the event.
1: Duck cake is also back as well, an Australian classic. Tell us about that.
0: Yeah, well, it's really a garden bed. We have a specific garden bed designed around celebration, and what's better than an Australian celebration than the Women's Weekly Duck Cake. So we have a garden bed that depicts the duck cake, and on the 27th of September, we're celebrating all things duck cake. So we'll have a competition. We've got some fantastic cake judges from the Royal Agricultural Show, and yeah, it'll be an opportunity for people to show their baking prowess.
1: What do you do with all the flowers once this is over?
0: Well, we actually, on Monday, the 12th of October, so the day after the event, we have the great big bulb dig, and we, invite the community to come in. They pay a small fee to purchase bags that they can fill with the bulbs. It's called the Great Big Bulb Dig, and it raises money for charity. So this year it's raising money for the YWCA to help vulnerable women find housing. And, we raised over $70,000 last year. And it's a great way for the bulbs to go to, good homes throughout Canberra and spread the joy of Floria throughout the city. But it's also a great way to raise money for the local community as well.
1: That is Floriade happening in Canberra. If you would like to come along to that festival, I've had a couple of text messages about that. Hi, Ashwin, I'm looking forward to Floriade in Canberra this weekend. The gardens are spectacular and the broader offering of entertainment and food is great. On the list of tulip festivals, I do also still have a soft spot for the one in Wynyard on the northwestern coast of Tasmania, a great on-farm experience. That's from Ben. Thank you for texting that in as well. So yeah, some lovely festivals out there coming up. So that was the branch manager of Events ACT, Ross Triffitt, who you heard from earlier from Floriade. Now, we were supposed to cross over to the Mary Valley Scarecrow Festival. We cannot get hold of the guest. Perhaps there are some scarecrow issues to be solved currently. So if you are interested in scarecrows, it is called, as I said, the Mary Valley Scarecrow Festival, happening in Mullaney in the Sunshine Coast. So do check that out if you need a bit more scarecrow in your life. Hopefully it just scares crows, though. You know what never gets scared? Kookaburras. I've never seen a scared kookaburra. They're just the most confident bird in Australia. They're unflappable, so to speak, for a bird. So yeah, we'll keep the conversations going about festivals coming up. But join the conversation if you like. You can text me on 0437 774 774. In the meantime, I'll tell you a new story. There is a young boy, a 12-year-old, called Dusty Langby, who's walking from Warren in western New South Wales to Parliament House in Canberra. The mission is to raise $1 million to help fund paediatric care for kids in the bush. And when he gets there, he will be meeting the Prime Minister. Jen McCutcheon has the story.
2: Dusty Langby is no ordinary 12-year-old. He's about to walk from Warren in western New South Wales to Parliament House in Canberra.
3: Hi, everybody. We are walking from my house to Collie, which is about 44 kilometres.
2: The day after Dusty arrives in the nation's capital, he's secured a half-hour audience with the Prime Minister.
3: I'm asking for him to match my amount that I've made when I get to Parliament.
2: Dusty wants to raise $1 million for Little Wings, a children's charity that provides free flights to Sydney for rural children. The charity also sends paediatricians to regional communities once a month, including Warren. Claire Pearson is the CEO of Little Wings.
4: Nothing about this young guy surprises me. Like, Dusty just believes in doing good in the world. He believes in what he puts out into the universe will come back to him, and if he puts in the energy. But, I mean, I was nervous for him because we've never been able to secure a meeting with Albanese. So good on him for not taking no for an answer, and what a meeting that'll be.
2: So far, Dusty has raised $100,000, which is enough to fund a doctor's travel once a month to 5 rural communities for a year. Dusty devised the plan to walk from Warren to Canberra while swimming in the family dam with his mum, Sarah, in January.
3: We were in the dam just chatting around because my mum had a bad day at work. And, yeah, we just came up with the idea of fundraising for Little Wings, walking to Canberra.
5: Oh, I'm so proud of Dusty. Like, for a 12-year-old boy to think of this and execute it as well as he has, I am very, very proud of him.
2: Dusty wants to make sure no child misses out on care like he has been lucky enough to receive. Both he and his brother have been flown to Sydney from Warren by the service for specialist medical appointments. Walking alongside Dusty will be a team including his mother Sarah, local nurse Christine Letton, Little Wings nurse Nicole Callan and Claire Pearson.
4: I mean, $1 million would just be game-changing for regional New South Wales in terms of these clinics. You know, we have 12 communities across regional New South Wales on a waiting list to deliver clinics in their local area with paediatricians and other paediatric specialists. Funds like that are lifelines, and they change the way you operate and the way you think about healthcare and your delivery opportunities. So no pressure, Dusty. $100,000 is a mighty feat already. But yeah, if he did reach his goal of $1 million, I mean, he would change the lives of so many families across regional Australia.
1: That piece came from the Story Stream on the ABC Listen app. So a couple of sources of news here we've heard about today, Story Stream and Haywire, if you're interested in those kinds of stories. We could not cross to the Mullaney Valley Scarecrow Festival, but Darren has joined us from Beverley. Hello, Darren.
6: Hello, how are you going?
1: Good. Have you got a scarecrow in your backyard?
6: Yeah, I've had him since, 25 years ago. I was a steel fabricator. We had a Beverley show, had a scarecrow competition.
1: Yeah.
6: And you know, I made him out of scrap steel, and I won the show with it. But the funny thing is, you were just talking about flower shows.
1: Sure.
6: My wife has just got him back from that down the backyard, leaning up against the shed, and he's resurrecting him, painting him and that. And he's going to the flower, we're having a flower show, and she's going to put flowers in for his hair and flowers for his hands, and he's going to go to the Beverley Flower Show as well.
1: I like that. So you're going to soften him up a little bit, make him a little bit less scary.
6: Yeah, but, you know, the flowers would probably like it, because then it'll stop crows or whatever getting the flowers, I suppose.
1: So was it actually effective at scaring birds?
6: I never tried it, never put it out of the paddock. I don't think they really are.
1: No, yeah,
6: they get used to it. Yeah, crows aren't stupid, though. No. Yeah, and birds aren't stupid. They'll sit on his head. You know
1: oh,
6: what I mean?
1: Gosh. Yeah, we've been lying to ourselves this whole time. It's just for us, really. It's just an art project, arts and crafts for humans, the scarecrow.
6: Yeah, well, the only thing is, do you know why the scarecrow won an award?
1: No, why?
6: Because he was outstanding in his field.
1: Oh, I like it. This is a bob. I haven't had bobsled joining with a pun all show, so this is my first pun of the evening. So, where were you during the quiz?
6: Oh no, I didn't come out till 2 o'clock.
1: Oh, you're a bit later. So, this scarecrow that you built, why did it win? Can you tell us what it looks like and why you think it won this competition?
6: Well, I think it was just because it was made out of the body of it is basically like that fat chimney pipe, the old galvanised stuff.
1: Yeah.
6: And his head is like a bit bigger, like an upside-down old funnel. I stuck that in there.
1: Yeah.
6: His legs are bits of old downpipe off a shed, steel downpipe tacked on, and his arms are bits of like exhaust pipe with bends in, you know. One's up, one's just to the side, and I had gloves on him and water boots on his legs, and I got a pole I welded so he could stand up on a stand, and an old lampshade thing, big old lampshade with springs, old rusty springs hanging off for your hair.
1: Just sounds like he's had a hard life.
6: It's very creative, but I made his eyes with offcuts from hole saw things, this workshop.
1: Darren, we're just about to go to the news, but if someone wants to see the scarecrow, it's the Beverley Flower Show. When's that happening today?
6: That's one thing I don't know at the moment.
1: Okay, but that's where your scarecrow will be.
6: I'll pass it on down the road.
1: Yeah. All right, Darren, thanks for calling in today.
6: See you, bye.
1: Bye. Well, that's a fun project when you're at home alone. Make a good scarecrow. Whatever you've got, it works. After the news, we're about to cross to Gordon Lynch to tell us about how to work out properly. How many sets, how many reps should we be doing at the gym? Let's get the science right. I'm Ashwin Sedke. 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Back in five.
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0: ABC News. Hello, I'm Ali Crew. The United States has marked 25 years since the September 11 terrorist attacks with ceremonies across the country. North America correspondent Cayman Gock reports.
1: In New York City, where the Twin Towers once stood, Americans solemnly listened to the annual reading of the names of nearly 3,000 people killed in the terror attacks a quarter century ago. All four living past presidents attended the ceremony at Ground Zero, while President Trump was at a service in Washington, D.C. In a sign of the 25 years that have passed, several of the readers paid tribute to family members they never got to know. This year, there was an extra moment of silence to acknowledge the more than 9,000 people who have died since to illnesses linked to the toxins they were exposed to from 9/11. Cayman Gock, ABC News, New York.
0: Mr. Trump, who spoke at a commemoration outside the Pentagon, says the attack 25 years ago launched America's war against terror, and the US military is continuing that fight in battle against Iran.
2: And we salute the service members working right now to ensure the world's number one sponsor of terror, the Islamic Republic of Iran, will never, ever have a nuclear weapon.
0: Iranian-backed Houthi rebels have taken control of a key island in the Bab al-Mandeb Strait, an important maritime point at the mouth of the Red Sea, after Yemeni government forces withdrew. Tim Wharton reports.
3: This is a significant move and puts the Houthis in control of a key island that divides the Bab al-Mandeb Strait in two. Tarim sits at the narrowest point of the strait in the middle of a shipping lane that's become increasingly important since the Iran war began. With the effective closure of the Strait of Hormuz, a route that accounts for a fifth of the world's oil supply, Saudi Arabia's had to redirect much of its oil through the east-west pipeline that connects to the Red Sea. Houthi officials say Red Sea navigation is safe for all shipping companies except for Saudi vessels, pushing up the tension as well as oil prices. It's believed Saudi Crown Prince Mohammed bin Salman has called for US military assistance to battle the Houthis.
0: British lawmakers have voted against legislation to allow terminally ill adults in England and Wales to choose to end their lives. Following a four-hour debate in the House of Commons, the Terminally Ill Adults Bill was rejected, 286 votes to 270. The outcome was surprising given that an almost identical bill passed last year with a margin of 23 votes. The vote brings an end to a two-year debate in Parliament about assisted dying, during which the House of Commons had backed assisted dying on two previous occasions. Their backing wasn't enough for it to become law because it was effectively quashed by unelected lawmakers in the House of Lords. Here at home, the Queensland government's proposed bail crackdown is facing mounting opposition, with experts warning of serious consequences for children and the justice system. Here's state political reporter Alex Brewster.
4: The government's breach bail go-to-jail laws would impose a minimum mandatory 12-month sentence on adults and children who commit serious offences while on bail. More than 250 submissions have been made to a parliamentary committee, with legal, policing and advocacy groups raising concerns. The Youth Advocacy Centre says locking up a single child for the mandatory period could cost $1 million and expose more juveniles to inhumane conditions in overcrowded watch houses. The Queensland Law Society has warned it'll further stretch an overburdened judicial system. The government says the overhaul is the next step in restoring community safety.
0: Some Tasmanian businesses say they're being slugged with massive increases to their Tas water bills after a change in its pricing methodology. Tasmania's economic regulator approved a new pricing structure in July, with average annual water and sewerage bills rising 5.7%. But Lyndall Healy from HB Engineering says her company's fixed sewerage costs have risen from $630 per month to $3,800. She says she initially thought it was a mistake.
5: And that's just like, wow. And that's an extra $40,000 a year that our business has to find to actually for fixed water. And the biggest thing is we've got no choice. There is no other competitor in the market. And we have no choice but to pay this extra.
0: Taswater says fixed sewerage charges are now based on the size of a property's water meter connection, which it says is a more equitable and transparent pricing framework. To sport, Football Australia has announced the Socceroos will play friendly matches against Qatar and Jordan in November in the side's final hit-outs before January's Asian Cup in Saudi Arabia. The Socceroos will face Asian champions Qatar in Doha on November 13 before travelling to Amman to face Jordan on November 17. And you're now up to date with the latest ABC News.
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7: there's a couple more festivals that I'd like to tell you about. We didn't do the Scarecrow Festival, so here's some that have come in on the text message line. The Coonawarra Running Festival is happening in the southeast region of South Australia on the 7th of November, Saturday the 7th of November. I realise that is a couple of months away, but it is a running festival. So if you've never run before, we probably need that time to get ready, to not get stitches as well. We were talking about a Scarecrow Festival earlier. It was Darren who rang up earlier. Rebecca says, old mate Scarecrow sounds a little bit more like the Tin Man.

September the 23rd to the 30th. So if you'd like to see the wild David Lynch Tin Man, those are the dates to look out for. Now, we need to work out. We need to work out to work on our health, our fitness, our strength, our blood sugar, everything. A bit of resistance training works, but how many reps do we do? How many sets do we do? There's some science behind it. Let's find out the answers to those questions with Gordon Lynch after this.

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1: ABC Radio with Ashwin Zedkar.
0: When you start a new job, you have to learn the lingo, right? In radio, you have to learn cart stacks, delay, dumps. Whatever job you do, there's lingo that just makes it go smoother. And it's the same when you go to the gym. If you know the lingo, it just works better. You can get the nuances right. It can be intimidating. I think the conversation came up last week about sets and reps, how many to do. Some of us might not have even heard of those words, sets and reps. So to set us straight, Professor Gordon Lynch is here. He's the director of the Centre for Muscle Research at the Department of Physiology at the University of Melbourne and knows the words that we need to know. Hello, Gordon.
2: Hello, Ashwin.
0: Do you have a favourite gym word?
2: I think knowing the lingo, that's a very good way of putting it, yeah. Because it makes you familiar with what you're actually doing and how you can use those terms to best effect. And so it did come up last week, and I thought I'd go into a little bit more detail this week. Mm. A repetition or a rep is short for one complete motion of an exercise. A set is a group of consecutive repetitions without rest. So if you understand those sorts of terms, reps and sets, it helps you structure a training session which is sort of pushing a particular fitness goal, whether it's focused on strength or endurance or muscle size and so on. That means we need to apply what's called a principle of specificity, and that dictates that changes are specific

0: the stimulus that's applied. And that means from a muscle perspective, the muscle will adapt specifically to the exercise challenge that's placed on it. So overall fitness, I mean, we can improve overall fitness by training in a variety of ways, but the more specific the training goal, the more specific your plan needs to be. So it's a little bit of a generalization, but there are many variations of training programs that will produce good outcomes. And there's much debate over the exact number of reps and sets needed to, you know, for these outcomes. And I always try and keep things as simple as possible. You know, as long as your progress is being made towards our individual goals, then I'm happy that the training program is working. But the prevailing wisdom has been that if you're able to lift a load where you can manage 1 to 6 repetitions, that's going to be focused on strength development. If you're lifting a load where you can manage between 6 and 12 repetitions, that's going to be something which is targeting muscle growth. And if you're able to lift a load for 15 or more repetitions, that's going to be something which is going to promote muscle endurance. Now, that's a general guide, and the latest research suggests that doesn't always hold. But if you're new to resistance training, I think most of these patterns work pretty well. But over time, when we start experiencing these sort of diminishing returns on our investment in the gym, it's a sign that something needs to change. We need to change our program, and that starts with the principle of overload. And overload refers to the ways in which training intensity, how often we train, the frequency, and how long we train for, the duration, can all be modified to get the desired response or how we want the muscles to adapt. So for training adaptations to occur, we have to exercise at a level just beyond which the body's accustomed to. So if someone's able to achieve, you know, if you want to get continued increases in say, muscle strength, the loads lifted must, you know, every sort of session or every few sessions, there needs to be small increases in the load to cause the muscle to adapt to this overload, and therefore you get this increase in the strength and possibly in the size. It's the same if it's a cardiorespiratory fitness. If you jogged 5 kilometres in 40 to 45 minutes every other day, that would lead to a certain level of aerobic fitness. Now, to improve on that, you'd have to either run faster or further or perhaps more frequently. You have to vary the way that you train in order to get to that next level. And so the opposite of this overload principle is really what we call accommodation. And that means if you just keep doing the same thing week in and week out, the improvements in performance will stagnate and the training effect will be reduced. So if you want to make progress, you have to apply this overload principle and minimize the accommodation. So that means to progress, we need to vary exercise intensity, and we need to do that gradually so that these changes in training will continue and performance will be improved. And that's just whether you're training for recreation or whether you're an elite athlete. So the other thing I always mention is that you need to have adequate rest and recovery between these sessions. So you don't get the gains unless you're free from fatigue or you don't want muscles to get injured, because that's always going to be a barrier to progress as well. So always listen to your body. And if we're talking about lifelong participation, you know, if we're thinking that exercise is part of that lifestyle for health and health span and so on, progression is made slow and steady. If you do that in gradual increments, that's going to be a safer way of doing it. So quality will trump quantity in many cases with exercise. They focus on doing each rep of the exercise correctly and in good form, and that means often doing fewer sets or repetitions where you're actually doing them properly. The other couple of things I want to mention is variety. So variation involves manipulating different these training variables over time so you avoid the stagnation. So the choice of exercises, how many sets and reps you do, how hard you train, how often you train, they're all ways to introduce variety into your training program. And athletes do this, and they train across a year, and they may be peaking for finals and to win the big prize. But we can all introduce variety into our programs if we've got health and fitness on our agenda. But more doesn't always mean better, Ashwin. So exercise specialists have traditionally recommended, you do 3 sets of 8 to 12 repetitions for a variety of exercises, and you do that 2 to 3 days a week. Well, for many older participants, you know, sets of 10 to 15 repetitions with a reduced load, typically they're going to be recommended to prevent injury. And there's also evidence that, you know, you just do two sets instead of three sets, or one set even, elicits a benefit that can be realised. So there's no hard and fast rule, and people adapt differently to different challenges. So we've got to be mindful of that, and thinking back to what you want to achieve from the exercises, how you have to train. If it's about strength and power, you need to train very differently than if it's for muscle endurance. Now, especially beginners might be overtraining when they're doing these programs, doing all these multiple sets because they're following a recipe that someone's got in their books, or a training program from a bodybuilder is certainly not going to be suitable for us. So if you reduce the overall number of sets and so on, the muscles may receive better recovery from the training. If you don't have that variation, then the muscle's not going to adapt accordingly. You'll start to stagnate and you just won't want to train. So always with the topics, Ashwin, make sure you get the all clear from your GP or specialist if you're considering taking up resistance training. Learn the lingo. I think that's a very good point that you mentioned, but consult with an exercise professional on designing a training program that's specific for you, that's best for you and your goals, because proper technique and learning how to do those things is all about safety. And, of course, remembering that if we vary the number of sets and repetitions, we can get different outcomes, and that training design becomes very, very important. So I hope that lingo has helped, and there are various ways we can get the, you know, manipulate these little variables, but they're all important if we're training for, I think, better health for the long term. That's what it's really all about.
1: It is, very much so. And if you've just joined this conversation, you're hearing from Professor Gordon Lynch from the University of Melbourne, talking to us about sets and reps at the gym, also refining our language to make it all work better. Gordon, there's been a question about just wondering if using a Pilates reformer for a workout is considered a resistance exercise.
0: Yeah, certainly. If it's on a platform where you're pulling on, you know, with pulleys and so on, and you've got those sorts of exercises, you're using your body weight as that form of resistance and doing various exercises with the body weight as a resistance. So, yes, it counts as a type of resistance training. It's the same as resistance bands that we mentioned last week. Body weight exercises, so push-ups and sit-ups and lunges and those sorts of things, you do those in sets and repetitions as well. So you perform a particular exercise, whether you're on a platform or whatever, a certain number of times, and that constitutes a technical, what we call a set. And how many sets you do might be also how much resistance is being applied as well. So yes, variations on a theme. When we think about resistance training, the muscles are being forced to work against an external load. So how you use that will elicit the benefits that we want. And with the lingo, the sets and reps, is how many times we do that and how challenging do we make it. And we need to do that sensibly and safely if we want to train for the long term.
1: If you have a question for Gordon, text it through to 0437 774 774, or call in on 1300 800 222. Gordon, we have a bunch of dumbbells at my gym, and you work your way up on the dumbbell, on the bicep curls, and I'm still on the first level of dumbbells. There's three levels, and I feel like I've peaked. I'm at 12 kilograms for the bicep curls, and I'm thinking, is that because I'm stuck in a rut, or I'm just old now? Is there an aging phenomenon when it comes to your strength? Does it peak at a certain age, and that's it?
0: To a certain degree, when we don't certainly perform the same way we did when we were younger, and so that's always, if you think about masters level athletes that train and compete year in and year out, and they're performing all the events they did when they were younger athletes, their times aren't the same. They're not able to push the shot the same way they did when they were younger. That's all about age-related changes in the body system. So that doesn't mean we're still able to perform tasks of daily living and so on. It's all relative, I guess. But your dilemma here is how we're approaching, and are you doing the same exercise every single time?
1: I am.
0: And it's about, that concept of variation, Ashton, that I talk about. So applying a bit of variety to the program, and that's manipulating that variable, which is maybe another choice of exercise which stimulates the muscle, and you perform that for a particular period, And then you go back to the exercise that you did before, and then I think you'd be quite surprised that your strength will have improved and you'll be able to get to that next level. So it's all about manipulating these. If you just do the same thing over and over, the body says, okay, well, I'm comfortable doing that, and it's going to be very hard to get to the next level. If you're just manipulating it just a little bit, so that concept of overload, you don't overload the system so it makes it impossible to achieve. It's small increments, and it could be about the weight lifted, or it could be the number of repetitions you're performing, or decreasing how much time you're resting in between those sets of those repetitions. All of those things lead to changes or adaptations in the muscle, which may let you get to that next level. And so I'm going to track your progress here, Ashton. I think I'll suggest a couple of different exercises that you can do.
1: Yeah.
0: And then in a couple of months' time after we've gone through those different exercises, let's change the training program again and go back to where you were before and think, oh, wow, I'm actually at a better level. That would be my prediction. I hope that if you're training diligently, it will come true.
1: I like that idea. Jenny has just said, Ashwin, you're old, so she's just gone straight for that. But I like your answer much better as well. So we'll see if it works, because it's a big jump. It's 12 to 14. It's intimidatingly large, the jump. So we'll see if we can get me up to the next one. In the meantime, Christina's asked you, Gordon, thank you for the helpful information. What about the idea of maintenance in training?
0: Yeah, so I think if we're talking about maintenance, it's manipulating these variables that I said before. So it's about, you know, how overload and accommodation and progression and variation, all those sorts of things. If our training goal is to get to a certain point and to maintain that, then we can do a training program that gets us there and a training program that maintains those benefits. So we don't necessarily always want to increase the size of our muscles or increase the strength and so on. We want to perform. We're not athletes, most of us. We're not training for bodybuilding competitions unnecessarily. It's not about cosmetic changes in muscle. It's about functional adaptation so that we can perform tasks of daily living for as long as possible so we've got quality of life. And that is a very practical way about thinking about why we do these sorts of exercises. It's for lifting the groceries. It's about walking flights of stairs without getting tired. It's practical ways in which we can use fitness as a means to an end. And we want that end to continue for as long as possible, not just longevity for longevity's sake. It's about the quality of the life that we're living, and that is about the ability to perform tasks of daily living independently. And that's the real purpose of why I talk about exercise and promote exercise so much. It's about that practical outcome. So for Christine, the maintenance program is the goal, and we need to get to that, whatever that maintenance, you know, what that point is, and then maintain it. But the training program, you can do different exercises as well. So you won't get bored if you just do the same exercise over and over. You can do a similar exercise at a similar intensity and a similar duration of training and so on, and you can maintain the level that you've achieved if that's your goal. And we really would work with you to achieve your specific goal.
1: You're hearing from Professor Gordon Lynch from the University of Melbourne, answering your fitness questions. We have about 5 minutes till the end of the news, and I've had a few more questions come in. Tom says, I have cerebral palsy, and I'm recovering from spinal surgery. Do you have any advice on what exercise I should be doing to rebuild the muscles?
0: Yeah, so in those situations, it is certainly exercise is an important part of the rehab following surgeries and procedures for the condition. I always say for Tom that they should be checking with their neurologist, who's probably the specialist that they're dealing with, to do make a recommendation to a physiotherapist who specialises in what we call a neurophysio, and they'll be familiar with the capacity that Tom has to perform certain tasks and can design a program that's designed to get the outcome that's desired. And I think I think that would be my recommendation, is that the neurologist, if it's a specialist for that condition, so will be making a referral, I would hope, to a specialised physiotherapist or a neurophysiotherapist, or perhaps a clinical exercise physiologist who specialises in neurological conditions. And there are

0: experts in those particular areas that Tom can benefit from, who can design a training program for him, which is sensible, which is safe, which is going to get the, you know, the desired outcome that he's seeking.
1: Gordon, another slightly health-related fitness question. When I was 17 years old, it says, I got to 61 kilograms. I'm now 52. I have never broken 60 kilograms a second time. What have I got to do to put weight on? P.S. I'm a type 1 diabetic.
0: Yes, okay. So with type 1 diabetes, we've got a few metabolic challenges we have to deal with. So I have covered the topic of how do I gain weight in the past. And it's not just simply about gaining, you know, eating excess amounts of food and gaining fat. The idea is how do we gain lean tissue? Because that's also going to be very helpful for a type 1 diabetic in terms of the muscles hopefully acting as a type of sponge to take up that excess circulating glucose that's causing the issue for high blood sugar. So I think, again, with a condition such as a metabolic disease such as type 1 diabetes, we design certain training programs for the type 1 diabetics. But in the case of what the goal is here, it's about eating, so eating sensibly, I would always do that in conjunction with the exercise. I think the exercise is feeding the muscles after you stimulate them to get the outcome that you want. And so I would be thinking, well, if it's about lean mass, which is really the goal we're seeking here, it's exercise plus nutrition to promote lean muscle growth, which is going to be the outcome that's desired. And we can design training programs accordingly that will incorporate not just the exercise part of it, but also the nutritional element as well. And there'll be different ways to feed the muscle, which is going to be safe, so it's going to not elevate the blood sugar and cause complications, but something which is about feeding stimulated muscles following exercise to get the best benefit. So I'd be recommending that sort of referral. So typically it would be a clinical exercise physiologist or someone who's an expert in those metabolic diseases who can design a training program which is going to stimulate the muscles, but also perhaps in conjunction with a dietitian who's going to be able to have, you know, give a safe eating program which is working with the exercise to get the desired outcome. So it's a combination effect to produce lean tissue.
1: Gordon, lovely to speak to you. Thanks for your time today.
0: Thanks a lot, Ashwin, and thanks to our listeners as well.
1: That's Professor Gordon Lynch, Director of the Centre for Muscle Research in the Department of Physiology at the University of Melbourne. Dave says, Ashwin, I'm 61 and curling 22.5 kilograms. What? How? Yeah, that is human creatine, human protein there. I'm up to 12, Dave. I've peaked at 12 as a human being. We'll see. Your inspiration, though, to keep going. Thanks for your company today. If you've got any questions, you can listen back to the audio to have anything answered from ABC Radio Overnights. I am Ashwin Sekhar. It's been fun to have you along for the program. It is news time, though, so I have to let you go for that. I'll be back with you tomorrow.
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0: ABC News. Good morning, I'm Ali Crew. Americans have marked the 25th anniversary of their 9/11 terrorist attacks with sombre reflection, honouring the nearly 3,000 people killed. Here's North America correspondent Cayman Gock.
1: At Ground Zero in New York, many family members of victims carried pictures of their loved ones as the ceremony took place. Every year, the names of all those killed are read aloud. On the 25th year since September 11, 2001, a moment of silence was also held for the nearly 10,000 people who have died since from illnesses linked to the aftermath of the terror attacks. About 100 million Americans have been born in the years since, as victims' families stress the importance of remembering those killed and educating future generations about that day. Cayman Gock, ABC News, New York.
0: Iranian-backed Houthi rebels have taken control of a key island in the Bab al-Mandeb Strait, an important maritime target at the mouth of the Red Sea, after Yemeni government forces withdrew. The BBC's Katie Watson has more.
2: This is a significant move and puts the Houthis in control of a key island

0: that divides the Bab al-Mandeb Strait in two. Perim sits at the narrowest point of the strait, in the middle of a shipping lane that's become increasingly important since the Iran war began, with the effective closure of the Strait of Hormuz, a route that accounts for a fifth of the world's oil supply. Saudi Arabia has had to reroute much of its oil through the east-west pipeline that connects to the Red Sea. Houthi officials say Red Sea navigation is safe for all shipping companies except for Saudi vessels, pushing up the tension as well as oil prices.
1: Two people have been charged as police investigate a fatal shooting in Sydney's West last week. 40-year-old Joshua McDonald was shot dead at a home in Marylands West in what police believe was a case of mistaken identity. Police arrested an 18-year-old man and seized a drone from him at West Hoxton yesterday. He's been charged with murder and participating in a criminal group. A 19-year-old man who was with him at the time has also been charged with being part of a criminal group. In the Northern Territory, Rio Tinto's impending withdrawal from the Gove Peninsula is looming large over today's Mulka by-election. Jack Hislop reports.
2: Production at the mining giant's Nhulunbuy bauxite mine will stop in 2029, a second blow after the town's alumina refinery shut in 2014. The region's future without its largest employer is the focus of the by-election, triggered by the resignation of 10-year independent MLA Yingyo Guiula. Labor candidate Yuwa McGrath, a trailblazing Yolngu nurse, is campaigning for better housing and health services in the region, as is independent Andrew Blamey, who wants more small business support, claiming the two-party system has failed the NT.
1: Queensland's weakening credit position has sparked fresh criticism of the state government's economic management. Megan Danzey has more.
3: S&P Global Ratings yesterday lowered Queensland's credit rating from AA+ to AA, the first downgrade in 17 years. Treasurer David Janetsky has blamed the former Labor government and fallout from the latest federal budget. But independent economist Saul Eslake says the LNP government's own decisions deserve scrutiny.
4: The Crisafulli government inherited this situation, but so far it's done nothing to correct it, and at the margin, it's decisions have made it worse.
3: Mr. Eslake says the lower rating will increase Queensland's borrowing costs, adding pressure on the state's budget ahead of the 2032 Brisbane Olympics.
1: Australia's biggest celebration of spring, Floriart, kicks off today in Canberra. Here's Monty Bovill.
5: This year's theme is Feast of Flowers, celebrating the connection between gardens, food and community. Across Commonwealth Park, there are more than 1 million blooms on display. The garden bed designs drawing inspiration from some iconic Australian food experiences, including fairy bread, a blooming barbecue, and the famous Women's Weekly duck cake. A record more than 500,000 people visited Floriart last year, and organisers are hoping they'll have an even bigger crowd over the next 4 weeks. Floriart runs until October 11.
1: And Australia's power chair football squad is gearing up to take on the UK, the US and France in the upcoming World Cup in Argentina later this year. The sport, adapted for players with more severe disabilities, allows the use of power chairs to kick a ball into 6-metre-wide goals. Co-founder of the sport in Australia, Chris Hastas, says their self-funded team has a game plan to beat their highest World Cup placement of coming in fourth.
6: Over the last few years, Australia has developed their style of play to be much more aggressive and much more attack-orientated. We know that there are some teams that are at an incredibly high level and they've consistently performed, but we're going to go there to win every game we possibly can.
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8: Hi, Selena Green here for Country Hour Catch-Up today. Coming up, the Royal Adelaide Show is underway, and for entrants right across the state, the cookery competition is one of the most hotly contested sections. It's actually celebrating 100 years in 2026, but not everyone was always able to enter.
9: Yeah, they didn't let men compete in cookery until 1955, so the first male competitors were permitted.
10: The number of men that are entering now is wonderful, and the boys are following. The amount of entries now is just amazing.
8: That's coming up. But first today, this week, the national winner of the 2026 Rural Woman of the Year Award was announced, and the title has been claimed by a South Australian. Narelle Zanker from Manham has found a way to combine her love of farming and teaching to bridge the rural and city divide, giving everyday Australians an insight into a working dairy farm. On Wednesday night, at a glamorous ceremony at Parliament House in Canberra, Narelle was awarded for her work in creating Ag Tourism Project Dairy Adventures. Josh Becker caught up with our

0: the event.
1: It is such an honour, and be amongst amazing finalists, it still hasn't sunken in.
2: Describe your farm. It's dairy, beef and cropping, so it's quite diverse.
1: Yes, a very diverse farm. Yeah, from the cows to the cropping to tourism to people on farms to virtual classrooms, we have a range of different experiences as well, which makes us even more diverse.
2: You've won tonight because of your project Dairy Adventures, which is about bringing consumers, tourists, people to dairy farms to ask all those questions they probably have. Where did this story start for you?
1: The story started, I was a little girl on the farm, absolutely loved farming. But I always had a passion for teaching. So I was a teacher for 4 years, and it was during that experience that I was like, I want to merge my love for farming and teaching. So I returned to the family farm and started Dairy Adventures.
2: What is Dairy Adventures?
1: So Dairy Adventures is a fun, educational and interactive experiences for families, school groups to come onto the farm, bottle feed the calves, milk the cows, tour the farm and learn about where their food comes from paddock to plate.
2: Did you feel like there was a gap in the market where that wasn't being joined up for consumers and tourists and other people interested in what actually goes on a day-to-day life on a farm?
1: Yeah, there's a massive gap. There's a gap that people don't know where their food comes from. They don't know where milk comes from. They think it comes from the fridge in their house or from the shops. So merging my loves has really bridged that gap so people understand where their food comes from.
2: How has that grown over time, that agritourism space, and particularly on your farm, from where it started to where it is now today?
1: It's grown really quickly, surprisingly. I would say word of mouth and people coming on the farm, social media connections has really expanded our business far beyond we could ever imagine in a couple of years.
2: What's different about being a teacher in a classroom versus teaching people on farm?
1: It's a lot different. I love being in the outdoors, and honestly, I absolutely love teaching about cows and agriculture. So I don't have to teach the other subjects anymore. I get to teach the subject that I love, agriculture.
2: What are the key questions that you get every day or that people bring to you, and then you're able to share what it is to be a dairy farmer?
1: What do you do every day? And do you just milk cows? No, there's a whole layer of jobs that we do in the day, from data entry, tracking all of our cows' health, having the vet come out, nutritionist, and the list goes on. So it's such a broad job, and educating people about that.
2: For ag tourism, it takes a certain type of person because not every farmer's up for that engagement with the public.
1: 100%. Not anyone can do it. Having the love for education and farming is what makes it work. Not every farmer doesn't want to welcome people on the farm. You do get those tough questions and they're hard to answer sometimes, but being honest, authentic and open with people gives them a better understanding of what really happens on a dairy farm.
2: Do you think that helps to change people's perception of the dairy industry? If they have questions about calves, well, they can come and, I guess, feed the calves on your property and you can talk about the differences in the dairy industry.
1: Yes, 100%. You have people that come onto the farm and they're a bit sceptical. They're unsure of what really happens. The time they leave, they're like, okay, farmers love their cows. They really care about what they do and they're passionate. So bringing all that together, it really helps people get a better understanding.
2: You've already been a state winner, so you've received $15,000. You now win $20,000. What are you going to do with that extra money?
1: Wow, that's just sinking in as well. For part of it, I'm going to create educational videos that will help schools all across Australia, schools that come on the farm, schools that tune in virtually, and also create more experiences on farm that are inclusive, accessible for everyone to come and join in. Tractor trailer ride, they can really immerse themselves in the farm.
0: Manham farmer Narelle Zanker there, founder of Dairy Adventures and winner of the 2026 AgriFutures Rural Women's Award, speaking to Josh Becker. Now, cookery was first included in the Royal Adelaide Show back in 1926, and in that first year, only women could enter. In the 100 years that have followed, it's expanded to be one of the largest and most beloved events, and in 2026, it's included a new section challenging entrants to create the best shearer's smoko. Cookery conveners Carolyn Johnston and Felicity Brake, along with Museum and Archives Coordinator Dr. Jade Hastings, joined Cassie Huff at the Adelaide Show to look at how the competition has evolved.
3: Apparently, the Tasmanian Royal Show actually sent a letter of congratulations to the Royal Adelaide Show, which Jade found in archives for us, and congratulated the committee of the day for introducing a section that would be very well engaging for the women of
4: South Australia.
3: Of South Australia, but in particular the people that are already involved in the show, that would give them a thing, because it fell under women's industries is the actual heading that it was initially given.
4: Right, and as you said, Dr. Jade Hastings, who is from the Museum and Archives section,

0: Of the show. So what sort of competitions were there in the first year, Jade?
1: They actually only had 18 classes in the first year. So they had classes, two classes each for jams and preserves, scones, pound cake and fruit cake. I think there was a couple of other ones that I'm forgetting. Oh, fancy cakes. There was another one. And so they ended up with 39 entries and across 14 competitors. So actually only 14 people competing in that first year in those 18 classes. And within a year, it had sort of exploded and they went from 18 classes to 33, and they went from 39 entries to 232 entries within just 1 year of cookery at the show. So that really shows how it really took off in popularity quite quickly.
0: And I understand it was only open to women as well.
1: It was, yeah. They didn't let men compete in cookery until 1955. So the first male competitors were permitted. I don't know how many entered.
0: Was there a flurry of men trying to get their scones?
1: Well, if there was, they weren't very successful because the first male winner didn't win until 1958.
0: We've got a couple of former judges who are joining me now, Joy Middleton and Glenys White, who are both retired cookery counsellors. What are some of the biggest changes you've seen over your time in judging cookery?
2: The number of men that are entering now is wonderful, and the boys are following. But the amount of entries now is just amazing. So
0: it sounds like this year in particular
2: has been a big increase in that. Every year there were more entries, which has been absolutely wonderful.
0: Do you ever have to deal with people challenging the results?
2: Yes.
0: Can it get quite controversial?
2: Yes. I should have won, but they didn't. So, you know, the judge's decision was final back then.
0: And what do you do with all the food once it's judged?
2: Well, once upon a time, they used to come and collect it and stand in front of us and eat it after it had been in the cabinet for 10 days. But they don't do that now. They can only take their fruit cakes and puddings home. It was a bit of a controversial decision at the time.
0: And Felicity, you're a convener now. What happens now?
3: Yes, well, now we're part of the 99.95% of all of the waste at the shows recycled, and all of the cakes and all of our exhibits end up in the green waste.
0: Would you like to take us through the new events at the Royal Adelaide Show this year, Felicity?
3: The new class that we've featured this year is the Smoko.
0: The Shearer Smoko.
3: The Shearer Smoko, which has been really well. Have been quite a few entries in that. It's a very difficult class.
0: For people who don't know what a Shearer Smoko is, can you just explain what it is?
4: Sure. So, as you can appreciate, when farmers are shearing at home on the farm with their sheep, there's actually what we call four shifts, but they're all by the same people for the whole day, and it's a long day. Back in the day, they used to actually do what they call the shift is called a run, and there's now four runs, but they used to do one before breakfast. Back in the day, they would do a run, have breakfast, or another run, morning tea, or smoko is what they always call it, and then another run, lunch, and then another run, an afternoon tea or smoko, and the last run of the day. But now, currently, we actually have four runs a day, so we start at 7:30 in the morning to 9:30, then we have morning smoko. Then we have one more two-hour run before lunch. Then after lunch, another one. And now, because of OH&S, the last run of the day actually tends to finish at 4:30 instead of 5. So it's just adjusted a little bit. However, as you can appreciate, people working very hard in the shearing shed need a lot of carbs and a lot of energy to keep going for the rest of the day. So it's very important. You know, shearers don't want complicated food. If it's too spicy, they don't want to be bending over and having indigestion issues, let's say. And they also want something that is easy to eat and sits well and will give them the energy for the full 2 hours before they get to have another little break. We had a judging panel for the smokos, and so we actually developed some score sheets so that they could all individually judge them, and then they brought their scores together and they got 15 points for meats criteria, overall appearance 25, balance of items 10, savoury item with

0: apple, 10 savoury item, 10 savoury item, 10. So like that's how many savoury items we would have expected in there. Sweet item with apple, 10, and sweet item, 10, and total out of 100.
1: Royal Adelaide Show cookery conveners Carolyn Johnston and Felicity Brake, along with Museum and Archives coordinator Dr. Jade Hastings, speaking there to Cassie Huff. Congrats on the show's cookery section, celebrating 100 years of competition this year. If you're heading to the show, Dr. Hastings has put together a display from the archives in the Spanish Pavilion. Now, in a minute, have you ever seen a lamprey? You'd know if you had, because these are slightly terrifying-looking, blood-sucking fish, and they can be found in the Murray River, but they've recently gone missing.
2: And this year, unfortunately, we haven't caught any despite trying reasonably hard, and it's the second year running that we haven't caught any lamprey.
1: Why? Where could they have gone? Well, you'll find out after some music.

0: That was the one and only Elvis Presley and Burning Love. I'm Selena Green, bringing you today's Country Hour Catch-Up. Now, a mysterious blood-sucking eel-like fish has disappeared from South Australia's Murray River. Scientists claiming its numbers may have been affected by the harmful algal bloom. South Australian Research and Development Institute senior research scientist Chris Bice says the team didn't catch any lamprey in the last two periods of monitoring.
1: We typically monitor lamprey migration annually at the Murray barrages. So we sample fishways on the barrages, which enable fish to swim past those structures on their migration. And lampreys are one of these fishes that typically live in the ocean as an adult, but they migrate up into fresh waters to spawn. And they do that in South Australia into the Murray during winter. So we monitor these fishways on an annual basis in winter to get a gauge on their numbers. And this year, unfortunately, we haven't caught any despite trying reasonably hard, and it's the second year running that we haven't caught any lamprey, which is the first time that's occurred since we've been undertaking targeted monitoring in winter since probably the mid-2010s. So it's a little bit concerning, but we've obviously had a few things going on here in South Australia that lead us to believe we can understand some of the causes for that absence. And we're hopeful that next time round we pick up some more fish.
2: And how many lamprey would you normally find in this monitoring?
1: So it varies from year to year. They are incredibly cryptic species, so they only move at a specific time of year. And they're quite hard to catch. And we would typically catch between probably 20 and 100 individuals each winter, but that does vary.
2: And how do you normally catch them?
1: So we've got these specially designed cage traps that can fit within the fishways on the barrages. So the fishways are essentially a concrete channel that enables fish to swim past an obstruction. And we've got similar fishways on all the main channel weirs of the Murray all the way up to Mildura, and indeed all the way up to Hume Dam interstate. And so we've got these cages that we can basically plonk inside the fishway so that any fish that's moving through them effectively gets caught in the cage. But you know, we work with the SA water crew down at the barrage to set these traps for a handful of nights over each winter. So we're not trapping the fishways over the full migration period, but we get out for some representative nights throughout the year.
2: What do you think might have led to no lamprey sightings both this year and last year?
1: Specifically last year, I suppose it's a bit of speculation, but on the weight of evidence, you know, we obviously had the well-documented algal bloom off the South Australian coastline. And like I mentioned earlier, these fish are spending a large chunk of their life history out in the ocean. So on the weight of evidence, probably last year, I think it's pretty fair to say that the algal bloom may have had an impact on the upstream migration of these fish. However, this year, I was really quite hopeful that we would sample some fish, given that the conditions had improved quite a bit. But nonetheless, no animals this year. But I am optimistic that they will turn up again in future years, and hopefully next year's that year.
2: SARDI Senior Research Scientist Dr. Chris Bice. Estuarine ecologist Dr. Faith Coleman says the disappearance of lampreys could be the result of several factors.
3: One of the problems we've had in the last couple of years is that we've actually had environmental flows come down the River Murray, and it's actually a really good thing. And that has meant that there's been some gates open. And without the exact dates of the monitoring, we can say that those gates have been open a lot of the time over winter, and it's likely that lampreys may have moved through the open gates rather than going through the fishways and into the traps. So there's a conversation about what we may or may not know there. Then there's a conversation about seasonality. So we all know that the algal bloom came around because of a really strange series of climatic events. The challenge with that is that all of the climate's been weird. Most farmers will tell you there's been some really weird things around climate in the last little while. And that may have also changed how the lampreys migrate and what dates they migrate on. And it's a really short window of time that they do that. And so it's easy to miss that. So keeping in mind there's these two reasons why the lampreys may be migrating. We just didn't, or the SARDI didn't capture them.
0: Estuarine ecologist Faith Coleman ending that story from Eliza Burlage. You can read more about this story along with some photos of these, slightly terrifying looking lampreys if you head to abc.net.au rural. Finally today, a new community-made field guide has been released in Outback New South Wales to share cultural knowledge of medicinal and edible plants that have been utilised for thousands of years. Barkindji and Malangapa artist and tour guide Dave Doyle co-authored the book, which he hopes will be used by young people to connect with culture and the environment.
4: So we actually wrote it for people of teenage years to be able to understand rather than something a little bit more technical, hoping that, you know, kids will have a look at it and get interested in plants. I've actually got a couple here that today that I'm dropping off to Mininki School, because the idea was always to donate some to the school. And just to keep people more interested, more invested into the environment. So I think, you know, the more that we see the environment as something valuable, the more we'll look after it. One of the things that got me interested in plants was that through COVID, you know, people were having trouble sourcing food a lot of times, and we actually have a lot around us, but we forget that it's there, or forget or don't know what's there and what's edible, what's not. So it was really a bit of a thing that got me interested, and particularly like plants are a huge part of Aboriginal diet, especially like for us along the river. The plants, the vegetables that we collect were probably like a main staple, more so than the proteins that people tend to associate with Aboriginal people, kangaroos, emus, goannas, that kind of thing. But it was things like plants that sustained us, gave us energy, gave us the vitamins and minerals to be able to absorb the nutrients and the proteins out of those bigger animals as well, to give us the energy to continue to do our day-to-day work. And look, there's so many uses, like it's the medicines. A lot of the plants also are fibrous, so making string for twine, nets, fishing lines, those kinds of things. So they're all really valuable resources that we kind of look at as plants, and or you know, unfortunately, a lot of people just look at them as stock feed when they're actually more valuable than that. And a lot of these plants have more nutrition than a lot of the things we buy in the shops. Like, we were looking at Warragul greens before, and they're actually comparable to English spinach, and we don't have to pay for it. We just go and collect it off the edge of the river.
2: The Barkindji Edible and Medicinal Plants book was launched at the Broken Hill Art Gallery last month, selling 100 editions in the first week. Barkindji and Melingappa artist and jeweller Barb Quayle helped to illustrate the plants in the book and said their collaboration was the best part of the process.
5: Just connecting with people and learning the stories about the plants, the medicine and the food plants was quite an amazing journey. For me, it was like a reawakening of some of these plants that's come back into country, because we had a big spell of drought, and then when we get the rains coming, we get new things coming through. These plants and other plants help sustain the Aboriginal people, the Barkindji people that lived on, you know, on river and country out there. So it wasn't just the meat of the animals, but the plants were like food and the medicine. The main one that I knew of when we were growing up, there were a couple, but the main one was the emu bush. So I remember as a kid, when we'd get the chicken pox or the measles, Mum would bath us in that. So it's learning about these plants, and you know, you can see that it's not the European medicine. There's also the Aboriginal medicine that's available out there on country, and looking at that field guide and using it, you know, brings us back to a connection to country and to the people.
6: Do you have a favourite plant from the book?
5: I certainly do, which I have two, which is the lemongrass. I've drank that to help me with a sore throat, and I just love the river mint. I drink that as a form of tea. I think it's an amazing accomplishment for being out here, and I'm actually really looking forward to helping and working with part two. Be amazing to see what more is out there on country.
0: Barkindji and Malangapa elder Barb Quayle, ending that report by M. Jensen. That's all we've got time for on this week's Country Art Catch Up. If you want more great stories from the bush, head online to abc.net.au/rural. You can also listen back to the Country Art via ABC Listen. I'm Selena Green. Have a great day. Thanks so much for keeping me company.

0: ABC News with Shannon Pierce. Good morning. SA Health has told a parliamentary committee it spent more than $123 million last financial year caring for patients stranded in hospitals waiting for aged care beds. Earlier this week, almost 500 South Australian patients were ready for hospital discharge but couldn't leave due to a shortage of aged care beds. Health Minister Blair Boyer says the system is in crisis.
1: We are calling on the federal government to, you know, particularly do something in that intervening period between now and when the 5,000 new beds per year they've committed for Australia comes online.
0: A federal government spokesperson says it's spending $47 billion this financial year to strengthen the aged care system. They say the government's funding accounts for more than 260 new aged care beds in metropolitan Adelaide. Federal Liberal member for Barker, Tony Passan, says he's concerned about not getting enough skilled workers during the grain harvest season. The Federal Parliamentary Rural and Regional Liberals yesterday called on the federal government to address growing concerns over delays and uncertainty for working holiday visas. The federal government implemented slower processing for working holiday maker visa applications from 24 countries in August. Mr. Passan told 891 ABC Radio Adelaide, it will be an extraordinary harvest season.
2: And what we increasingly are relying on is people with expertise around harvest, header drivers, etc., coming from Europe.
0: The United States has marked 25 years since the September 11 terrorist attacks with ceremonies across the country. North America correspondent Cayman Gock reports.
3: In New York City, where the Twin Towers once stood, Americans solemnly listened to the annual reading of the names of nearly 3,000 people killed in the terror attacks a quarter century ago. All four living past presidents attended the ceremony at Ground Zero, while President Trump was at a service in Washington, D.C. In a sign of the 25 years that have passed, several of the readers paid tribute to family members they never got to know. This year, there was an extra moment of silence to acknowledge the more than 9,000 people who have died since to illnesses linked to the toxins they were exposed to from 9/11. Cayman Gock, ABC News, New York.
0: Nepal says the cost of the recent catastrophic flood sparked by a glacial collapse will amount to almost $7 billion. The BBC's Anbarasan Etirajan reports.
4: The torrent triggered by the collapse of the glacier on the Nepal-China border in late August caused devastation in the valleys below, killing more than 1,300 people and leaving 5,000 missing. The floods also swept away more than 12 hydropower plants along with bridges, roads and homes. Nepalese officials have described the disaster as an example of the disproportionate impact of climate change on developing countries. Kathmandu is planning to pitch its $5 billion rebuilding needs as a climate justice issue in its outreach to donor countries and agencies.
0: Back home, Fremantle has prevailed in an AFL semi-final classic against Geelong, claiming a 14-point victory at Perth Stadium. The Dockers led by 31 points late in the first quarter before the Cats fought back to lead midway through the third term. But the minor premier surged home to win 18-12-120 to 16-10-106, with Patrick Voss kicking four goals and Luke Jackson finishing with 25 disposals and a pair of majors. Fremantle will face Sydney in a preliminary final next weekend, while Geelong's season is over. The Lions will go into tonight's AFL second semi-final as clear favourites against the Crows. Matthew Smith has this preview.
5: Brisbane is on the rebound after being flogged by the Swans in last week's qualifying final by 53 points. The defending premiers have made just the one change, with Ty Gallop replacing the injured Noah Answorth. They face an Adelaide side that beat the Bulldogs by 22 points in their elimination final, a big step forward after a poor final series last year. The Crows have included small forward Zach Taylor after injury, with Isaac Cumming dropped. History isn't on their side. They haven't won at the Gabba since 2018.
0: To South Australia's weather, Port Lincoln 22, mostly sunny, Port Pirie 27, mostly sunny, Renmark 27, sunny, Mount Gambier 22, mostly sunny, Broken Hill 26 and sunny. 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
7: Good morning. Good morning. Good morning. Good morning. Good morning. On this Saturday morning, it's the 12th day of September, and it's another outside broadcast. It's another grand final. We were at Rydal last week. This week, we're at the lovely, or should I say, the remarkable Melrose Oval. And grand final day in the Northern Areas Football and Netball Associations. And the sun is up enough for me to see what's going up at 5 minutes past six on your Saturday morning. And the Oval, it's been refurbished. It's been looked after in the last 12 months or so to get up to a very, very, very good standard. It looked absolutely magnificent yesterday afternoon when we turned up. And it looks beautiful this morning. And grand final day here at Melrose. Expect a big crowd. Expect a huge crowd and expect a big day. And we'll be catching up with a few of the locals and a few of the people that run the Northern Areas Football.

0: there are sprinklings of brilliant players, whether they're very good players of their local clubs and have been for a long time, or whether they're past SANFL players, sprinkled with so many very good players and so many good association players. So looking forward to the Brook taking on Jamestown Peterborough at the Battle of the Birds, if you like. The Roosters versus the Magpies. That's a bit later on this afternoon. But this Saturday morning, we can't go any further, any longer, without talking to the person who is a very important man in my life, because without him, we wouldn't be able to do these outside broadcasts. He's back in the studio. He's probably, I've got to say, he's probably a little bit warmer than what I am, but he's pressing all the buttons, making sure everything goes out on this outside broadcast. And it's a very good morning to the producer of the show, Peter Richards. How are you, Pete?
1: G'day there, Chuck. I'm well, thanks. How are you?
0: I'm a little bit disappointed, I've got to say. The Cats getting beaten last night, although they put up a very good fight. And they went down, and then they went up, and then they went down, and then they were coming back. But they didn't quite get the job done last night, Pete. But there was a good game of footy.
1: No, you're right there, Chook. They were very brave to get back into the game. And actually, I think they hit the front there at one stage late in the third quarter, didn't they? So
0: yes,
1: a brave, but it's a big ask to you know, travel to Perth and you're not only taking on the Dockers, but about 60,000 of their fans as well. It was...
0: And Wharfie time.
1: Yes, yes.
0: You got to worry about Wharfie time.
1: Yes.
0: It's an official thing now.
1: It is.
0: Hey, speaking of difficulties and speaking of travelling, what are the chances for the Crows, do you think, Pete? They're gonna do it tough, do you think? Or I mean they're there. They're there.
1: Well, yeah,
0: so
1: exactly.
0: They've done well to be where they are, but... Gee, it's a tough ask against the past premiers, or the past two premiers, last 2 years. It's going to be a tough gig at Brisbane for the Crows.
1: I think it will be, and you know, you'd expect Brisbane to probably bounce back the same way that Fremantle did last night after losing last week. And their home crowd again, home crowd advantage, home ground and crowd advantage. So the Crows are going to have to be at their very, very best. But as you said, they're in it. It's a two-horse race. You never know. So good luck to them. I hope they do well.
0: They call it Wharfie time in Fremantle. What do they call it at Brisbane?
1: Their lions, probably feeding time.
0: Or sunscreen time?
1: Could be. Who knows?
0: Hey, mate, how's your week been? Have you had a good week?
1: Yeah, not too bad. Thanks, Chuck. Yeah, it was pretty quiet as usual, and... you know, Wednesday was a cold day, wasn't it? It was freezing. And then the weather sort of came good again. And then today, we've almost got summer-type conditions, haven't we, for the footy?
0: Yeah, absolutely. And have you had a chance to shoot down to the Royal Adelaide Show? We were going to try and get in contact with Will Rayner again today just to see how things have gone throughout the week. I did speak to him, but he was unfortunately unavailable later on this morning, so we won't be able to speak to him. But he's very happy with the crowds.
1: Oh, good.
0: And it's been a good turnout.
1: Yeah, no, I haven't been able to get there this year, but it's been a while since I have been there. But I'm glad that that everything's gone well for Will and his loyal band of followers and staff that have done such a great job in bringing the show to South Australia.
0: The guy that shoots himself out of a cannon has been extremely, yeah, extremely popular, apparently.
1: Yeah. Has he?
0: Yeah, apparently.
1: Apparently they found him in North Adelaide. Dusting himself off.
0: Very good. Very good. Very good, Pete.
1: Yeah.
0: His radar was off a bit, wasn't
1: yeah,
0: it?
1: Yeah,
0: anyway,
1: yeah.
0: Anyway, hey, this time in the morning, Pete, we always catch up with what's happening on this day.
1: Yeah.
0: And I know that you're going to be very interested in some of these.
1: Good.
0: Some of these little things that have happened on this day. Back in 1624, so what's that, 402 years ago?
1: Yeah, a bit before our time, sure.
0: Yeah, we weren't quite around then.
1: No.
0: But the first submarine is publicly tested.
1: Wow.
0: In London.
1: Hell.
0: For King Charles I. King Charles I obviously wanted to have a submarine. And it was publicly tested in London on this day in 1624.
1: You wouldn't have thought they'd go back that far.
0: No. Oh, well, once again, that's what Google told me.
1: Mm.
0: That's what I was told during Google search.
1: You've got to go with it.
0: Yep. Hey, this time of the morning, and we go through these things, it sort of opens up our eyes and gives us some opportunity to make ourselves

0: ourselves feel very old with some of the things that we mention. And this is another one. The Smurfs.
1: Yeah.
0: They debuted on this day.
1: Right.
0: Who's your favourite Smurf? Papa Smurf? Papa Smurf's my favourite.
1: I like the blue one.
0: Oh, the blue one that wears the white hat.
1: Yeah, that's the
0: one.
1: Oh,
0: okay.
1: Yeah. Gee, I like that one.
0: Yeah. Anyway, the Smurfs, they debuted for the first time in 1981 on this day.
1: Oh, you're kidding.
0: So that's 45 years ago.
1: I was still at school. Yeah.
0: There you go. So 45 years ago, on a very sad day, today he would have been 53 years of age, but unfortunately he passed away 13 years ago. Paul Walker, the actor, he died in a car accident, and he was well known for his Fast and Furious franchise. Mm. He was very heavily involved in the acting side of things there. He would have been 53 years of age today, but passed away back in 2013. Actress and singer. Now, you're very good with these sorts of things, Pete.
1: Mm-hmm.
0: You might be able to tell me what she was in, and I should be able to find out, and I might even see if I can do some research. But I know Jennifer Hudson as an actress and a singer.
1: Yeah.
0: But I can't recall any films that she's in.
1: No.
0: Do you know of any films that Jennifer Hudson's in? Anyway, she's 45 years of age today.
1: Right.
0: Born today, on this day. 45 years of age today, but once again, I can't recall any films that she was in. So I was going to say she's famous, but she couldn't be too famous if you can't
1: not,
0: remember.
1: Not this part of the world.
0: Anyway, mate, also on this day, and we're going to... I'm gonna buck the trend here, Pete. I'm gonna get in trouble potentially later on during the day,
1: mm-hmm.
0: because I love the next artist. I love the voice of the next artist who we're gonna play a song of, and I'm gonna buck the trend, and I'm probably gonna get in trouble because I'm gonna play two of his songs this morning.
1: Right.
0: I'll play one of his songs after 7 o'clock, I think, as well.
1: Yeah.
0: But I'd like to play Can't Get Enough of You, Babe, right now, because Barry White is the sexiest voice singer ever.
1: Big Barry.
0: Is the story. But anyway, Barry White, he would have been 78 years of age today if he was still alive. He was born back in 1944. So Barry White, happy birthday, and hopefully everyone out there on ABC North and West and Eyre Peninsula will enjoy a bit of Barry White on your Saturday morning.
2: I've heard people say that too much of anything is not good for you, baby. But I don't know about that. There's many times that we've loved and we've shared love and made love. Doesn't seem to me like it's enough.

0: That's a bit of Barry White. And Pete, I've got to be careful how I say this, and I know I'm not going to word it right, but he once was quoted as saying that he was the reason for population growth around the world without being there. He was his music because of his sexy voice and his romantic songs. He's well known for the music in the background at a beautiful candlelit dinner type scenario. So he took the credit for a lot of kids over the years without being there himself.
1: So either he took the credit or he's got a lot to answer for.
0: Yes, that's right. but magnificent voice. I love that voice. Fantastic.
1: Yeah.
0: Can you impersonate it?
1: No, I couldn't do that justice. Although, probably easier to go to a lower range than a higher range for me, but I couldn't get down as low as Barry.
0: Yeah, no. Mm. Hey, mate, I've also, during that song, I've done a bit of research on Jennifer Hudson, the actress who turns 45 years of age. She's an actress and a musician. She's a singer. The reason why we should know her, or maybe some of us don't know her, is she was an American Idol contestant in, as far as the music show is concerned over in America. So we may or may not have seen her on the reality show of American Idol. But films that she's been involved in is The Colour Purple,
1: right?
0: Dreamgirls, and apparently she was very good and very heavily involved in the biography of Aretha Franklin.
1: Really?
0: With Respect.
1: The film Respect.
0: So that's a bit of research I found out during bit of Barry White. So I knew that she's popular. I knew that she's a good actress, but unfortunately I didn't know any of the films that she was in. Get in contact with us, everyone, if you'd like to let us know anything that's happening in your community. We know of the Oyster Fest in Sojourner. We know of the Bike and Hike Festival that's happening in Laura and Stone Hut. That's coming up next weekend. And let us know what else is happening around the communities, and we'll let everyone else know about that. Also, on 0467 922 783 is the text line, and you can get in contact with us on the text line, or if you're on the Listen app, it's easy. 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So it's pretty easy on the ABC Listen app. But let us know milestone games. We've got three ladies that are playing their 100th game today, and we'll go through them very shortly. 100th game on grand final day. That's a good double celebration potentially for those three ladies, which we'll mention a little bit later on. But get them through 0467 922 783.

0: community events, milestone games, anything you'd like everyone to know about, and we'll put it over the air for you. I'm here at Melrose. The Oval is looking magnificent. The sun's out. There's people here volunteering their time getting things ready. There'll be steak sandwiches. There'll be egg and bacon sandwiches. There'll be coffees on the go. There'll be plenty of food and drink. And there'll be plenty of people here later on this morning. Gates open very shortly, you would think. But the Oval is looking an absolute picture here at the Melrose Oval. Before the weather, let's play a bit of music. And once again, Pete, this is going to make us feel very old. We weren't even born, but I know that you know this song. This song that we're about to play is Nancy Sinatra. Okay?
1: Yep.
0: 70 years ago today, this song was number one in South Australia.

0: Good morning to you on this Saturday morning. It's the 12th day of September. Hopefully you're having a great time getting ready for a big weekend. And if you want a big weekend, there's a very strong chance you want some good weather. It looks like it's warming up a little bit, but let's find out from the Weather Bureau and let's talk to one of our favourites, Helen Reid. How are you, Helen?
1: Oh, good morning. I am doing well, and you would be right to say it's good to have good weather when you're out and about on the weekend. And sometimes it's nice to have some rain and give us an excuse to not go out and do stuff, or just get wet. But we do have plenty of sunshine and a lot of warmth during the course of today, and even more so in that sense of warmth as we head in tomorrow. But we will lose some of that sunshine, a couple of the southern agricultural areas and a bit further to north. You get some clouds and even the possibility of a rumble of thunderstorm and maybe some lucky people across the southern parts of the Eyre Peninsula and York Peninsula might collect half a millimetre in the rain gauges, but it is looking like we're going to have a bit more of a cloud today. But yeah, warmth, oh my goodness, about 4 to 5 degrees above average today, even more so tomorrow.
0: Helen, as far as today and tomorrow is concerned, you've given us a bit of an idea of what to expect. What do you think might happen for us around our areas moving forward into next week?

0: Well, we'll lose that sense of warmth. The cloud and thunderstorm and shower activity is coming through the cloud band ahead of a cold change, and we will see that really work its way across the state, particularly into Monday. So there's some thunderstorm activity lingering through the northwest of the state on Monday, and so that's really northwest pastoral only. Not looking at much in the way of showers coming through from the, into the coastlines on Monday, but it might just be a little bit there. But yeah, you'll notice those temperatures do that spring thing of drop back down to average, and then on Tuesday that colder air will get a little even cooler as that southerly flow continues and will be several degrees below average for Tuesday and Wednesday. So, that's right. You don't pack away your winter woolies when you get that really hot day, because the one just behind it is going to be somewhat cooler. So it is, keep all your wardrobe at the ready. You might even need to have, I wouldn't say wet weather gear, but just be willing to get wet on Sunday and Monday. Is that possible? Yeah, not so much Monday, but Sunday is a possibility of that rainfall and thunderstorm. And then by the time we get to middle of next week, when's that... cold front's well and truly gone through, ridge of high pressure keeping everything nice and steady, bit of sunshine around, and those days will gradually warm up again through next week.
1: Excellent. As far as winds go, are we expecting any heavy winds or any warnings expected?
0: Well, at the moment, we've got a fairly clear, gentle sort of a situation. As we head into tomorrow, those winds will get a little bit more moderate coming in from the north and then swing into like the northwest. And then as that change line moves through, looking at it becoming a bit more of a southwesterly flow. It does look like we're going to need a warning ahead of this change line. And even behind it, it's just looking like it'll get a little bit fresh around the coastal areas rather than anything too drastic on this occasion.
1: Excellent. And, sounds like it all pretty good as far as
0: that's concerned. Yep, it's going to be an interesting couple of days with the weather changing, but at this stage it's not looking like anything worthy of a warning.
1: It looks like we might have to get some sunscreen out.
0: Yes, definitely get some sunscreen out that time of year.
1: That's for sure. Helen Reid, we'll let you keep on moving. We thank you for your time, and we'll catch up with you again soon. You have a good weekend.
0: Yep, you too.
1: Speaking of a good weekend, I'm here at Melrose and the sun's up, and as we've been mentioning, the oval condition, as you would expect, is brilliant. And the surrounds, they've got there's streamers up, there's signs up, there's shelters up, there's bars, there's eateries, there's everything. So if you're anywhere involved in football and netball and you're heading to a grand final, drive safe. 6:30, news time.
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3: ABC News with Shannon Pearce. Good morning. South Australian doctors are calling on the federal government to increase the number of aged care beds to stop patients from having to wait in public hospitals. Earlier this week, almost 500 older South Australians were ready for hospital discharge but couldn't leave due to a shortage of aged care beds. Australian Medical Association SA President Peter Subramaniam says delayed discharges can result in patients experiencing poorer health outcomes.
4: So older South Australians are precious members of our community. In fact, get frailer. They get more muscle weakness, they get confused, they get more infections the longer they stay in hospital. So this is not just an economic problem, it's a human problem.
3: A federal government spokesperson says it's spending $47 billion this financial year to strengthen the aged care system. They say the government's funding accounts for more than 260 new aged care beds in metropolitan Adelaide. The federal Liberal member for Barker says he wants to speed up the process of holiday visa applications because they won't be staying in Australia permanently. The federal parliamentary rural and regional Liberals yesterday called on the federal government to address growing concerns over delays and uncertainty on working holiday visas. The federal government implemented slower processing for working holiday maker visa applications from 24 countries in August. The coalition want to cut migration numbers in Australia, but Mr. Passon told 891 ABC Radio Adelaide the two are not related.
5: So on the one hand, we're talking about permanent migration where the numbers have been too high and the standards have been too low. These are working holiday makers, backpackers, if you like. They're not people who are intending to come and live in Australia long term.
3: Heading overseas, Americans have marked the 25th anniversary of the 9/11 terrorist attacks with somber reflection honouring the nearly 3,000 people killed. Here's North America correspondent Cayman Gok.
6: At Ground Zero in New York, many family members of victims carried pictures of their loved ones as the ceremony took place. Every year, the names of all those killed are read aloud. On the 25th year since September 11, 2001, a moment of silence was also held for the nearly 10,000 people who have died since from illnesses linked to the aftermath of the terror attacks. About 100 million Americans have been born in the years since, as victims' families stress the importance of remembering those killed and educating future generations about that day. Cayman Gok, ABC News, New York.
3: Nepal's government has announced that the reconstruction bill from the deadly floods that hit the country last month will amount to almost $7 billion. The flood was triggered by the collapse of a glacier, killing more than 1,300 people, while more than 5,000 remain missing. In neighbouring Tibet, Chinese media says 43 are confirmed dead and more than 500 are missing. 8 Australians who were originally declared missing in the floods have been found, with 35 still unaccounted for. In sport, Fremantle has remained in the hunt for a breakthrough AFL premiership, defeating Geelong by 14 points in a pulsating semi-final at Perth Stadium. Dockers ruck Luke Jackson was a standout performer with 25 disposals and 2 goals as his side surged home to win 18-12-120 to 16-10-106. Fremantle coach Justin Longmire says his side was impressive in bouncing back from last week's surprise loss to Hawthorn.
7: Last week was really disappointing and thought, yeah, the players had a really good week. And, yeah, I think it was a total different intent from the first bounce tonight. So I was really proud of that.
3: The Dockers will face Sydney in a preliminary final next weekend. The Crows will have to defy a poor record at the Gabba if they're to win tonight's second semi-final in Brisbane. Adelaide hasn't won at the Gabba since 2018, including a 52-point loss to the Lions in April. However, they'll go into the game in winning form after seeing off the Bulldogs in an elimination final. The Lions are the defending premiers, but were humbled in the qualifying finals last week by the Swans. To South Australia's weather now, Port Lincoln 22, mostly sunny, Port Pirie 27, mostly sunny, Renmark 27 and sunny, Mount Gambier 22, mostly sunny, Broken Hill 26 and sunny. Adelaide, it'll be sunny with a top of 23, it's currently 14 degrees, tomorrow showers and 21, Monday shower or two, 18. ABC News.
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1: Pete may have pressed the wrong button to start with. It's not the weather, it is ABC North and West and Air Peninsula here at an outside broadcast at Melrose. Good morning to you, Pete. Back in the studio. How are you, mate?
10: Good. Sorry about that, mate.
1: That's okay. You do that. That's fine because I do it just about every Saturday morning or just about to. So orphan, mate. Hey, I tell you what, it's a bit chilly. It's a bit chilly, but it's going to be a beautiful day here at Melrose, here at the outside broadcast, Pete, that the Crows are out on the oval, the Magpies are down one end, and the Crows are down the other. And I'm not talking about football teams, I'm talking about the actual birds. It's actually quite interesting. I'm just waiting for a whole heap of seagulls to just go in the middle. We've got quite a mixture of birds here this morning. It's quite interesting, Pete.
10: Well, you needed some roosters there, Chuck, to set it all off.
1: Well, they'll be here. Don't you worry about that. They'll be here. The Roosters will be coming. There's no doubt about that because they've got 4 teams in the footy and a few netball teams involved as well. So there'll be plenty of Roosters here later, but they won't be the feathered variety. Although there might be a few dressed up in feathers. But, Pete, it's a beautiful day. It's going to be warm and you're going to head to Melrose a little bit later on this afternoon. Northern Areas Grand Finals. Great Flinders Grand Final. Northeastern Grand Final. Adelaide Plains Grand Final, Wowala Footy League Grand Final. There's Grand Finals all over the place. And that means lots of cars on the road. So please be careful.

0: and one person who I'm not sure whether he's travelling anywhere. I'm going to hopefully get him to hop in his car, Pete, and come to Paskerville next week, because the York Peninsula Grand Final's at Paskerville, and we're going to be at Parsky doing an outside broadcast next week. And I'd like this guy to get there and maybe cook us one of the recipes that he gives us. Pete, what do you think?
1: I reckon that'd be brilliant, Chuck.
0: Have you spoken to him off air before we speak to him live?
1: Just briefly, just to say good day. Yeah, that's all.
0: You haven't talked him into making us breakfast next week by any chance, have you?
1: No, I'll leave that to you, Chuck.
0: It's a very good morning to Greg James. How are you, Greg?
2: I'm well, Chuck. How are you?
0: Really well. What's happening as far as the fish side of things going? I would think the weather conditions today look like they're pretty good to get out in the boat.
2: They are. Northerly winds are the consistent thing about the weather around the coast, the different coastal waters. But the winds forecast are just that, they're different in different places. So, pardon me, you might have to just check the Weather Bureau's reports and website and so on to get an accurate report before you go. But by and large, yesterday, today and tomorrow are looking pretty nice.
0: Excellent. Where are they biting? Where are they biting, and what breed, what variety of fish are...
2: Mate, we've got whiting in Spencer Gulf, further south, Edithburg, Corny Point, Port Hughes and Port Vic. A few blueys around the place off Ardrossan and Wallaroo. And on the Spencer Gulf west coast, we've got flathead and a few blue crabs from Port Pirie, Wyala and Cowell. Whiting and garfish over at Streaky Bay and Sejuna. And again, probably third or fourth week in a row, if not longer, salmon off the sand at Talia, Fowler's Bay and Elliston.
0: Greg, just a question from left field. The algal bloom, and it was well publicised, and we kept on cursing and swearing it, and it wasn't going away for such a long time. Have we got? I hate the word normality, but have we got any normality back as far as the fishing side of things go?
2: Not really. We've still got closures on a number of species, and that's understandable, and there's no question. In particularly in the Gulf waters, pardon me, and around Kangaroo Island. Sorry, Chuck. Around Kangaroo Island, things like garfish and squid are off the menu because those species were decimated by the bloom. So there are snapper closures and closures for those species I've mentioned as we hope they recover. But to put a timetable on it, mate, it's a difficult task.
0: Yeah, absolutely. And, of course, the bird flu the issue that's having is probably something else we now need to worry about, isn't it?
2: Yeah, it is. There's something like, pardon me, nearly 300 cases in South Australia alone. And I read during the week, I think, a number of wildlife species are being vaccinated against the bird flu. And I mean, that's an interesting development that they are, the authorities are taking that step, and which is, again, commendable.
0: Yeah, absolutely. Hey, mate, I said it with tongue in cheek because I know it's a little bit hard, but you tease us with a recipe every week, and the recipes are easy. You go to gregjamesfishing.com.au, you go there, you get the recipes listed up on the website. You've got all the important stuff in regards to how to catch the fish in the first place, and all the tips and everything, and the stuff that's important for us to go out and do the right thing as far as fishing goes. Are you likely to be anywhere near Paskerville next Saturday morning?
2: Mate, I heard you and Peter talking a minute ago, and a bloke like me, I'll have to check my social calendar. As you can know, that'll be pretty full this time of year, not. So I reckon there's a fair chance I can be there to help you out.
0: Excellent. We'll have you live in the flesh next week at Paskerville by the sounds of that. And while we're talking about Greg James live in the flesh, recipes, what have you got for us today?
2: Well, I thought I'd continue on the theme of the reef and beef from last week and a few weeks ago. So I've come up with a classic Spanish version of surf and turf or reef and beef. And basically, Chuck, you just need to cook some chopped chorizo, some chopped chicken thighs, and some green shelled prawns in a hot pan. Cook them separately, chorizo first, then the chicken, then the prawns. Same pan, but not together. Put them aside. Build a beautiful sauce with tins of tomatoes, some crushed garlic, some chopped capsicum, some onions, a bit of chicken broth, a little bit of white wine. Simmer that for about 10 minutes and then return the other ingredients to the pan. So the chorizo, chicken and prawns, which are cooked, warm them up again for 3 or 4 minutes. And there you've done. You've got a really different version of surf and turf, the Spanish style. You don't need rice or anything like that. And if you want to spice it up, like I know you enjoy, you can add chili to it or you can just cook it as I've described.
0: Absolutely beautiful. Absolutely beautiful. Hey, just let us know that website again. All those recipes go up, don't they? You put them up on the website and it's easy to find the recipes. And like I said before, they're easy to cook. Even I can do it.
2: Yeah, that's right. I tend to steer away from the complicated recipes. Not that there's anything wrong with them. There's not. But it's something that is doable when you're out in the scrub camping, or you can take a few ingredients with you, or at home with the family. And it's sort of managing the risk of not making too many mistakes, but at the same time enjoying the wonderful seafood from SA.
0: Greg James, it's always great to catch up with you, and it'll be really good to catch up with you next week when we're at Pascoville for the York Peninsula Grand Final. But once again, if you're going to go out fishing, make sure the only thing you leave behind is memories, I think is one of your sayings, isn't it, Greg?
2: Yeah, that's right, mate. Very important to leave the place as you found it.
0: Greg James, always great to catch up with you, mate. We thank you very much for your time.
2: Have a good weekend, mate.
0: He's a good man, Greg James. And those recipes, I keep on saying it, and I mean it, they're very easy. I go there all the time, and I love my seafood. Obviously, make sure if you can get South Australian seafood, it's the way to go. And those recipes are nice and easy, and they're all listed very easily followed on gregjamesfishing.com.au website. So get there, enjoy it, and also find out the fishing tips that he's got there as well as to where the fish are biting, etc., etc. This is ABC North and West and Eyre Peninsula. Whatever you're up to this weekend, hopefully you've got great plans, and hopefully we're an important part to your start of the weekend. I'm here at the lovely township of... Actually, no, I'm not. I'm not at the lovely township of Melrose. I'm just outside of the lovely township of Melrose at their oval. And for those people that have been to the Melrose Oval, it's got the most magnificent scenic view. Of course, you've got Mount Remarkable here. It's absolutely beautiful. The Oval is magnificent, and it's grand final day here. And looking forward to a big day, big crowd, and big excitement for the end of the football and netball season. As far as Saturday mornings are concerned, it's important that we play some good music that you can sing along to. We've got plenty lined up for you later on in the show as well. But for now, let's hear a little bit of Forever Now by Cold Chisel.

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1: This is ABC North and West and Eyre Peninsula with Ian Haslett.
2: A little bit of cold chisel for your Saturday morning. Hope you enjoyed it. I'm Ian Chuck Haslett on ABC North and West and Eyre Peninsula. Whatever you're up to, hopefully you're starting your weekend well. It's a little bit chilly here at Melrose, but it's going to be a beautiful day. The Oval looks magnificent. It really does. And I'm sure no matter where you are, you might be at Riverton, you might be at Long Plains, you might be at Whyalla, at all the other grand finals that are sprinkled around regional South Australia. Wherever you are, I'm sure the ovals and the facilities around your grounds are looking magnificent as well. And there's a few, obviously, other grounds happening as well that aren't quite grand final ready yet because it's not grand final. And there's been a few that we've already been to and already spoken about that have already run and won their grand finals. But here at Melrose, it's a beautiful morning. And hopefully, I don't know where she is, but hopefully it's a beautiful morning where Jo Franklin is as well. Good morning, Jo.
3: Yes, it is a beautiful morning here in Port Lincoln. Sun shining, it's not very windy and a bit cool, but it'll warm up.
2: What's happening as far as the Port Lincoln Netball Association is concerned? Because we're talking about grand final days in the footy and the netball around regional South Australia. Well, you're in a situation where I think your grand final's today, isn't it?
3: Yes, our grand final is today. So lots of nerves around, lots of excitement. And, as I said, the weather's going to be really good for it. So it'll all be a little bit warmer than what the girls have been used to. But, lots of excitement. Our Div 2 juniors start at 9 o'clock. We then have our Div 1s at 10:30. Then we have our seniors starting from 12:30. But we have a special guest today. Yes, we have Tanya Obst. The Thunderbirds coach is bringing over the SSN 2026 trophy, and she'll be around to present the shields and the medallions at 12 o'clock to our juniors. And then she'll be at the courts, well, she's actually getting in at 11:30, giving out and doing the presentations at 12 o'clock. And then she'll be hanging around until about 1 o'clock. So if anybody wants any photos or autographs, she'll be around. So that's adding to the excitement.
2: I was just going to say, and anyone who might like some coaching tips, being grand final today, she might be able to give you a couple of tips to get you over the line.
3: Absolutely. Who better to get them from, I reckon.
2: Absolutely. And the Thunderbirds aren't go at the moment, but they're looking like they're going to be go. Their squad looks pretty good still, doesn't it? Even though they've lost a couple of players, including a regional girl that we're sad about, Taylor.
3: Yeah.
2: But the squad looks good though, doesn't it?
3: Yeah, the squad does look good. And whilst it would have been really nice to have probably added another South Australian defender, the young South African Vizza, she is a lovely kid. She came and filled in for us last year, before that, sorry. And, she's going to slot in quite nicely there, I think. So, they've got a nice squad, and Tanya will certainly have them working hard. There's no question about that.
2: Now, Joe, my Cats, they were good, but they weren't quite good enough last night. How are the Crows going to go? You're going to Brisbane. You haven't got a great record in Brisbane. Brisbane has got a great record after a thumping. They come back and they, I don't know what's in their water, but they get thumped, and then the following week they're really good. How are you feeling about tonight's game?
3: Very, very nervous. Very, very nervous. I just hope that they don't play as badly as they did the last time, and I can't remember what year that was that they played a prelim up in the Gabba, and I think we only kicked 4 goals for the whole game. Certainly hope that they can do a better performance than that, but Brisbane are, as you said, renowned for coming back after a thumping to give the opposition that they're playing a thumping. So very, very nervous. But, I do think they've learned a few things, and hopefully they'll put up a good showing today and tonight. Let's hope anyway. Fingers crossed.
2: Yeah, absolutely. Jo Franklin, always great to catch up with you. We will catch up with you again next week. But what's your tip? In a couple of words, what's your tip for today's grand final? Wanilla Rangers would probably go in favourite, you would think, as far as netball goes. So a couple of words on your tip for the netball today and the footy tonight as far as the Crows are concerned.
3: Our A1 game here, which is at 3:30, will be really, really close. Boston's love being the underdogs. They have come and beaten undefeated teams in grand finals a few times in the last few years. So, but I think it's Winella's year this year. They've been really good. And fingers crossed for the Crows tonight.
2: Yeah. You're not going to give a tip?
3: Oh, for the A1s here, probably Winella and the Crows for tonight.
2: Excellent. Good luck, Joe. Have a great weekend. Thanks for joining us, and we'll see you again soon.
3: No worries. You take care. Bye.
2: That's Joe Franklin. Very nervous, as a lot of Crows supporters are. And I know a few, a couple of mates and their families that have actually gone to Brisbane. So we wish them all the very best. And, gee, I'll tell you what, it is a nervy time. It is a nervy time. And we welcome back Pete Richens back to the program. He's busy back in the Port Pirie studio while I'm here at the beautiful Melrose Oval. And Pete, NFL, did you get a chance to watch it?
4: No, I didn't, Chook. No, and I think because the game goes for about 3 weeks before they... I could probably still tune in.
2: Do you reckon it's still going?
4: Well, it just takes an eternity, doesn't it?
2: It does.
4: Yeah,
2: it's all about the show, isn't it?
4: It is,
2: it's all
4: about very the show. Much so.
2: My son and a few of his mates were lucky enough to get tickets and go, and they said the experience was unbelievable. There's so much more to it than the actual gridiron or the American football. It was quite a show. Hey, Pete, I know you've got the button ready to press.
4: Yeah, fingers
2: and
4: hovering.
2: It is the best little jingle that we have on ABC North and West and Air Peninsula. Fire away, Pete. Fire away.
5: Get ready to learn something. It's Pete's Fun Fact.
4: That's actually the highlight of the whole segment.
2: It is. Yeah. It is. We should play it every half hour.
4: It's brilliant.
2: Yeah. Hey, mate, what have you got for us today? What's the fun fact that you've brought to the table today, Pete Richens?
4: I thought we'd talk about recycling waste, Chook.
2: Oh, okay.
4: And a few facts in regards to that. So Australia generally...

0: generates around 75 million tonnes of waste per year.
1: No way.
0: Yes, and that equates to about 2.8 tonnes per person. So that's a lot of waste, isn't it?
1: I reckon I might be a bit more than that.
0: So you're above average. You're pushing
1: I reckon. I'm going to have to start weighing it.
0: Exactly. Once you get 2.8, that's it. Nothing more. Yeah. And of that, our recovery rate, our recycling rate is 66%. So about two-thirds of what we throw out is recycled. But of that, plastic is still very low at 12%. So we've still got a long way to go with plastic there, Chuck. Food waste costs the Australian economy $36.6 billion a year.
1: Gee whiz.
0: And of that, 70% of it is perfectly edible. So we throw away a lot of good food.
1: Yeah.
0: And a lot. E-waste is growing fast, with Australians generating roughly triple the global average per person. And the biggest, I guess, the biggest sort of subject matter that we throw out is building and demolition materials. It's the biggest single chunk of Australia's total waste. Now, the good news, Chuck, is that here in South Australia, we lead the nation with 82% resource recovery rate. So the national average is 66%, South Australia 82%. So we're doing very well there.
1: Oh, that's good.
0: Whereas Northern Territory is just 34%. So a bit of work there to do, Northerners.
1: Well, there you go.
0: Yeah. So that's our just a very brief summary of how we sort of recycle our waste.
1: I'm going to say, and I'm a little bit guilty of it, I'm probably not as strict as what I should be in regards to the recycling bin. Are you good with your recycling bin?
0: I'm improving. I think the fact that they introduced different bins made it a lot easier. And I think that's a really good idea. But yeah, still, and some things are a bit hard to know, which, you know, like especially plastic.
1: That's the thing.
0: Yes.
1: That's the thing. Now, which bin does this go into?
0: Exactly. That's right.
1: That's the thing that confuses me. And I know there's lots of charts and there's lots of this and there's lots of that. But when you're at home, quite often you haven't got those charts accessible to yourself. But
0: No. And there's some
1: Maybe Google can help.
0: I've done that before with window envelopes and things like that. So, that is helpful. And there's 1300 Rubbish is a website that you can go to as well.
1: Oh, there you go.
0: Mm.
1: Pete Richards, once again, you don't let us down. You come in with a great fun fact.
0: Cheers, Chuck.
1: It is now 7 o'clock, which means it's nearly news time. After the news at 7, we've got plenty more here from the lovely Melrose Oval. See you soon.
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0: More than $123 million spent on patients stranded in hospitals. Concerns over working holiday visa approval speed, and the Crows line up for the second semi-final against the Lions at the Gabba. Good morning, Shannon Pearce in Adelaide with ABC News. SA Health has told a parliamentary committee it spent more than $123 million last financial year caring for patients stranded in hospitals waiting for aged care beds. Earlier this week, almost 500 South Australian patients were ready for hospital discharge but couldn't leave due to a shortage of aged care beds. Health Minister Blair Boyer says the system is in crisis.
1: We are calling on the federal government to, you know, particularly do something in that intervening period between now and when the 5,000 new beds per year they've committed for Australia comes online.
0: A federal government spokesperson says it's spending $47 billion this financial year to strengthen the aged care system. They say the government's funding accounts for more than 260 new aged care beds in metropolitan Adelaide. A teenager has been arrested and charged following several break-ins into businesses in the southern Flinders Ranges. Police were called to a business in 6th Street in Corn yesterday, just after 4:30 in the morning. Police allege CCTV footage showed a group of up to four suspects had broken into a total of five stores in the area. Items including knives, a laptop, cash, meat and tobacco products were stolen. A 15-year-old boy from Port Augusta has since been arrested.

0: arrested and charged. Investigations are underway into other suspects. Federal Liberal member for Barker, Tony Passon, says he's concerned about not getting enough skilled workers during the grain harvest season. The Federal Parliamentary Rural and Regional Liberals yesterday called on the federal government to address growing concerns over delays and uncertainty for working holiday visas. The federal government implemented slower processing for working holiday maker visa applications from 24 countries in August. Mr. Passon told 891 ABC Radio Drive it will be an extraordinary harvest season.
1: And what we increasingly are relying on is people with expertise around harvest, header drivers, etc., coming from Europe.
0: Queensland's weakening credit position has sparked fresh criticism of the state government's economic management. Megan Danzey reports.
2: S&P Global Ratings yesterday lowered Queensland's credit rating from AA plus to AA, the first downgrade in 17 years. Treasurer David Janetsky has blamed the former Labor government and fallout from the latest federal budget. But independent economist Saul Eslake says the LNP government's own decisions deserve scrutiny.
3: The Crisafulli government inherited this situation, but so far it's done nothing to correct it, and at the margin, its decisions have made it worse.
2: Mr. Eslake says the lower rating will increase Queensland's borrowing costs, adding pressure on the state's budget ahead of the 2032 Brisbane Olympics.
0: Heading overseas, the United States has marked 25 years since the September 11 terrorist attacks with ceremonies across the country. North America correspondent Cayman Gock reports.
4: In New York City, where the Twin Towers once stood, Americans solemnly listened to the annual reading of the names of nearly 3,000 people killed in the terror attacks a quarter century ago. All four living past presidents attended the ceremony at Ground Zero, while President Trump was at a service in Washington, D.C. In a sign of the 25 years that have passed, several of the readers paid tribute to family members they never got to know. This year, there was an extra moment of silence to acknowledge the more than 9,000 people who have died since to illnesses linked to the toxins they were exposed to from 9/11. Cayman Gock, ABC News, New York.
0: British members of Parliament have voted down a new attempt to legalise assisted dying in England and Wales. Tim Wharton reports.
5: The bill had proposed allowing adults in England and Wales who have fewer than 6 months to live to apply for help to end their lives, subject to the approval of two doctors and an expert panel. Those against the bill argued that the safeguards couldn't adequately protect vulnerable people from pressure or coercion and talked of the need to improve the state of palliative care. Supporters insisted the safeguards were robust and said those who were already dying should be given the choice and control over how their lives end. There were also changes of heart, with one MP switching her vote after saying her conscience was not at peace. In Australia, voluntary assisted dying is legal in all states and territories.
0: The head of Britain's armed forces, Sir Richard Knighton, claims 500,000 Russian soldiers have been killed in Ukraine since the start of the full-scale invasion 4 years ago, and the total number of casualties, including wounded, stands at 1.5 million. The BBC's James Lansdale reports.
6: Western officials said there was no evidence to suggest the loss of life was shifting the thinking of President Putin and his reluctance to compromise on his war aims. Such has been Russia's slow progress on the battlefield. It is increasingly focusing its attacks on Ukrainian infrastructure, using newer and faster jet-powered drones. In recent days, Russia's launched deadly strikes on shopping malls in eastern cities, and in Kyiv, it's begun targeting petrol stations in what President Zelensky described as increasingly terroristic attacks.
0: Back home, 1,000 emergency service personnel from across Australia and New Zealand will climb 28 flights of stairs carrying 25 kilogram packs today to raise funds for a number of charities. Now in its 13th year, Melbourne's firefighter stair climb is modelled off similar events around the globe that were born out of the 9/11 terrorist attacks. Event director Chris May says the goal is to raise $1 million for Lifeline, the Peter MacCallum Cancer Foundation, and the Triple Zero Foundation.
7: Kind of a triple header, looking at those that have suffered as a result of their service, those that suffer from chronic health issues such as cancer, which we saw a massive incline in after the 9/11 response. We saw a massive intake of injuries and cancer illnesses and chronic health issues.
0: Now with sport, here's Erin Marsikivetre.
8: Fremantle has booked its place in a preliminary AFL final against Sydney next week following a 4-

0: in November in the side's final hit-outs before January's Asian Cup in Saudi Arabia. And Formula One championship leader Kimi Antonelli was fastest for Mercedes in free practice at Madrid's new Spanish Grand Prix circuit, with Ferrari's Charles Leclerc and Lewis Hamilton close behind.
1: The Lions will go into tonight's AFL second semi-final as clear favourites against the Crows. Matthew Smith has this preview.
2: Brisbane is on the rebound after being flogged by the Swans in last week's qualifying final by 53 points. The defending premiers have made just the one change, with Ty Gallop replacing the injured Noah Answorth. They face an Adelaide side that beat the Bulldogs by 22 points in their elimination final, a big step forward after a poor final series last year. The Crows have included small forward Zach Taylor after injury, with Isaac Cumming dropped. History isn't on their side. They haven't won at the Gabba since 2018.
1: Two Queensland sides are getting ready for finals footy today in the NRL, including one team facing a do-or-die clash. Miles Holbrook-Walk has the details.
3: The North Queensland Cowboys are setting out to defy history. No team in the NRL era has ever won the premiership from outside the top four. Sitting in eighth, they'll need to win four games in a row. Their first assignment is in Sydney against the Cronulla Sharks, who finished fifth, and welcome back flashy 5'8" Braden Trindle. Whoever wins will face the loser of tomorrow's match between Penrith and Easts. The first game today sees finals footy return to New Zealand as they host playoff newcomers, the Dolphins. A win in that match will seal a home preliminary final and a week off from this gruelling competition.
1: The main stories again. SA Health has told a parliamentary committee it spent more than $123 million caring for patients stranded in hospitals. A Liberal Rural Committee called on the federal government to address concerns over working holiday visa delays, and the Crows prepare to take on the Lions in AFL's second semi-final at the Gabba. To South Australia's weather, Port Lincoln, mostly sunny, 22. Port Pirie, mostly sunny, 27. Renmark, sunny, 27. Mount Gambier, mostly sunny, 22. Broken Hill, 26 and sunny. For Adelaide, 23. 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
6: You might be going to Cummins, you might be going to Whyalla, you might be going to Long Plains, you might be going to Riverton for a grand final today, whether it be football or netball, whatever you're up to, please be safe on the roads. You may very well be coming to the beautiful township of Melrose, which is where I am, and I'm at the Oval, I'm on the wing, I'm not going to go for a run, I'm not going to go for a kick, but the Oval is looking magnificent. In fact, it's one of the best ovals I've seen throughout the year, to be honest. It's absolute picture perfect. And this is ABC North and Western Eyre Peninsula. It's an outside broadcast here, and a big thank you to Pete, who's back in the Port Pirie studio, to make it all possible. But grand final day here at Northern Areas Football Association. And who do you speak to when you go to the Melrose Oval when they've got a big day planned for a grand final? You try and catch up with their president of the BMW, for those people playing at home. BMW is Boolaroo, Melrose, Wilmington. So BMW football and netball side of things, and it's a very good morning to Joe Coff. G'day, Joe.
7: How you going, Chuck?
6: Now, tell me a bit about yourself as a president. I was talking to you off air, and this is your fourth year, you told me.
7: Yeah, this is my fourth year heading up the BMW lines. I'm part of a pretty cool team, actually. We've got a good committee of blokes and girls that head up the footy club. So,
6: tell me, Joe, without, I mean, you're not going to upset me, because no matter what happens, you're going to be a lot younger than me, but I might offend you by asking you, how old are you, if you don't mind me asking? You're a president of a football club. You've been doing it for 4 years. You've got a brace on your knee because you still play footy. How old are you, Joe?
7: I'm 37 years young, yeah.
6: And you're still playing footy, and you're the president of the footy club and have been for 4 years. That's exceptional, mate.
7: Yep, thanks, Chuck. Yeah.
6: What's going on next year? Do you think you might go into number five?
7: We'll see, but presidential terms are usually 4 years, so yep. We've got a like I said, an excellent team of guys and some

0: pretty good leaders coming up through. So I think it, yeah, it'll be, we've got plenty of good leaders going forward, if it's not me.
1: For those people that know Melrose, and a lot of people do, they come here for the Fat Tire Festival, they come here for camping, they come here for Mount Remarkable, they come here for hiking and biking and et cetera, et cetera. What have you done to the Oval? The Oval is absolutely magnificent. You've basically given it a new life, haven't you?
0: Yeah, well, we're very fortunate. Obviously, we've had a couple of tough years up here in the Southern Flinders. 2024 was absolutely horrific, especially here for Melrose, which is generally high rainfall area and never really misses out. But I flicked some photos through to you, Chook, and it's obviously we've been seen on the front page of the advertiser there at one point with the dust blowing across the Oval and not much grass cover. So there's been a mammoth effort by all the committee involved to get the service up. Mainly to get to this point today for the NAFA Grand Final.
1: It's like you say, it's been well publicised. It's an absolute credit to you and everyone who has had anything to do with it, Joe. It looks absolutely immaculate, absolutely fantastic.
0: Thanks, Chuck. Yeah, it's probably been 18 months in the making, it is actually probably amazing what you can do when you put 600 ton of good quality Willowy dirt on some Melrose country and watch it grow like stink. So
1: yeah, and as far as the maintenance of the Oval is concerned, I suppose this year, and you're involved in farming, so you've got a smile on your face because of the farming side of things.
0: Yeah.
1: But how do we keep an Oval in a regional area like Melrose to a standard, particularly during footy season? I mean, cricket season is important as well, but what are the steps that you now need to make compared to what you may have made 10, 15, 20 years ago?
0: Well, we were very fortunate that a local family put into some funds to sink a bore here at the Oval, and that's basically been the catalyst for the whole resurfacing project. So we managed to find good water and good quality and good quantity.
1: And that hits the nail on the head,
0: doesn't
1: it?
0: So then that you can do what you like when you've got plenty of water. So
1: and we at ABC talk about your say, the survey. You know, we go around asking people, you know, what would you like to the government and the local government and the national government to do for your area and for your, and the two main things that we hear about are the roads. Quality of the roads. And the other thing that we hear a lot about is maintaining things like ovals and parks and school grounds, etc.
0: Exactly.
1: And helping with the price of water, etc. We hear that all the time as well.
0: Funny you should say that, Chuck. We're probably in a unique situation where the Show Society owns this oval here. Bullaroo Oval's owned by the community, and Wilmington is also owned. Although it's owned by the council, it's managed by a community group. And, yeah, we have we got to stand on our own 2 feet and maintain those ovals ourselves, especially as a football.
1: It's a tough gig.
0: It is a tough gig.
1: Joe, changing the subject slightly, I'm pretty good on the tooth, as you know, and don't mind a beer either.
0: Yeah.
1: Grand final day. Give us some stats. Let's say how many hot dogs, or let's say how many cartons of beer. Can you give us a bit of a rough idea of the planning involved in running a big grand final?
0: I guess the big thing has a lot to do with the temperature, which we've been watching very keenly over the last week, especially in terms of beer consumption.
1: And we're going to do it responsibly, of course.
0: Well, of course we are, yeah. But, I think the guys at Gladstone on a 26, 27-degree day, we followed a few of their basically book figures, and I think we've got well and truly more than the equivalent of 200 cartons of beer. So depending on whether it gets to 25 degrees or whether it gets to 20 degrees today, it could be the difference of 50 to 100 cartons. So.
1: Yes. Well, I can tell you one local who's a good mate of mine, Paul, if you're listening, he's over in Brisbane. He's gone to watch the Crows. So that's probably 5 cartons that you won't need. You won't be able to get here. Tell us a bit about your committee. You mentioned the committee, but a day like today doesn't work without A, committees, and B, volunteers.
0: Exactly. Yeah. No, our committee's, we've got a good mixture of young youth and experience, and let alone that, obviously we're fortunate enough with the three towns that we can, a day like today's, a pool together of all the volunteers from each community in itself. We all pulled together, and I think we had over 60 people here yesterday.
1: Well, there was a lot here when I got here in the afternoon.
0: Yeah. So, yeah, obviously, with rosters and bits and pieces, there'll be a big band of merry volunteers, serving barbies and beers and...
1: Well, I just want to say thank you very much to you, Joe Coff, for putting me in a position where I'm about 5 metres away from the from the steak sandwich stand and about 10 metres away from the bar for a beer or two. So you've put me in a perfect spot. Change the subject away from the footy side of things, just for football and netball side of things, just for a minute. The farming side of things. How are things travelling? You, like everyone else, have got a big smile on your face as far as the season so far. Touch wood.
0: Yeah, touch wood. Yeah.
1: Tell people about Melrose. Tell people about your area as to where you do your farming and the rotation that you have.
0: Yeah. So, obviously, Melrose here is higher rainfall. It's, as you get away from the big mountain, the old fellas, well, it still rings true. It drops about an inch of rain per mile. Yeah, things are looking really good. I think talking to a local, he's just 600-700 metres from here. He's up to 26 inches, or what's that? No, metrics about 600 and something.
1: I need a calculator, mate.
0: Come on, where's your converter? But yeah, on our own farm, we're up to 460 mil of rain, which is, we're 110 better than our average. So it's looking fantastic out there at the moment. So.
1: And what are you growing? What, for those people that don't know Melrose, what are you growing? What are you whacking in the ground, mate?
0: Well, crops and chops on our own farm, but obviously wheat, barley, canola, lentils, beans. There's quite a range of crops depending on what the rainfall is, really.
1: And has there been many changes over the last few years? I mean, there's a lot of push in certain areas for lentils. Are you finding that around this area it's more stable in regards to not as many changes, as not as many conversions?
0: Well, the lentil side of things has probably grown a lot in the last 5 to 10 years.
1: Yep.
0: Everyone's got confidence in growing yep. them. So, yep. Certainly our area, they've increased big time.
1: Well, good luck for the cropping side of things. Good luck for the president side of things. Good luck for today. And good luck moving forward, and good luck for that right knee.
0: Thanks, Chip.
1: But, Joe, just in closing, how many people are you expecting here today?
0: Well, yeah, we're rough numbers. We're aiming on that 4,000 to 5,000. So, I'd say being a nice day and such a great spot to watch country footy, I reckon we'll end up with a few here. So.
1: I keep on wanting to throw in the same joke that it's a remarkable place to watch footy, but it is such a scenic. It is such a scenic oval. It's just a scenic place to go and watch sport.
0: I'm biased, but arguably, I agree, the best spot in the state to watch country footy. Yeah,
1: and I'm sure Adelaide Oval, if they could pick up Mount Remarkable and put it, they'd enjoy it.
0: Perhaps we need to suggest to Andrew Dillon that we need to have a gather-round match-up
1: there
0: here.
1: There you go. Joe, also, what do people need to know about coming to Melrose today? When do the gates open, and what do people need to know?
0: So gates open in about 10 minutes at 7:30. Obviously, strictly no BYO. We've got security on premises today, so they'll probably pick your esky up and cart it off so we can sell it off as a profit for the club.
1: Yep.
0: So,
1: yep.
0: Keep your dogs at home. Other than that, should be a great day for footy and be enjoyable and see what happens.
1: Joe Coff, I've known you for a long time. You're a good man, and 4 years of president at the age of 37, I reckon that's excellent considering you're still playing as well. I think that's absolutely brilliant, mate, so keep up the great work. Good luck today. If you can enjoy yourself, hopefully you can enjoy yourself.
0: Nah, it should be fun. It's always a pleasure.
1: And well done to everyone at BMW Footy and Netball side of things, because you run a very good show. I know it hasn't been run and won yet today, but I know that you will not disappoint. You always cater for everyone very well. So get to Melrose, everyone. It'll be a great day here at Melrose, and we look forward to a fantastic grand final. We thank Joe Coff, the president of the club, very much.
0: Cheers, Chuck.
1: Good on you, mate. That's Joe Coff. He's a good man, and smile on the face for various reasons. It's the end of the footy season, so he's probably happy about that. grand final. He's happy about that, but he's also happy about the farming side of things as well, like everyone else in regional South Australia. Pete Richens back in the studio. Good morning back to you, Pete. You'll be here later on this afternoon.
2: Yep.
1: You might even think that we're in Adelaide Oval. This is how good it looks. The Oval looks absolutely flat as a pancake. It looks absolutely magnificent. It's marked out beautifully, and it looks fantastic, mate.
2: And it doesn't get any better than Adelaide Oval, so if you're comparing it with Adelaide, it must be a picture.
1: I'm not sure whether Adelaide Oval should have a cement cricket pitch in the middle of it. That's probably the only difference.
2: Yeah, Damien Goff might he might have something to say about that, but otherwise.
1: Hey, Pete, we send Cheerios every now and again.
2: Yep.
1: And we do requests every now and again. Well, this morning we've got something just a little bit different, which we're combining the two together. I want to send a big cheerio and a happy birthday for tomorrow to Susan Wilkinson.
2: Happy birthday, Susan.
1: A big cheerio. She'd be listening, so we wish her all the very best. I hope she has a lovely day, a brilliant day on her birthday. We won't mention how old she is.
2: No.
1: Because we'd all get into trouble for that. But she's got a special request.
2: Oh.
1: I've heard, she hasn't requested it, but I've heard on the grapevine that she likes a little bit of Cilla Black.
2: Oh, good choice.
1: So let's have a birthday sing-along to You're My World.

0: big happy birthday to Susan. Gee, I tell you what, they don't make voices like that very often anymore, Pete Richards. That's a beauty.
1: It's a classic, isn't it? I think Darryl Braithwaite enjoyed that. Covered that at one stage too.
0: Yeah, absolutely. Hey, Pete, another request. This one's for me.
1: Yep.
0: Because it's his birthday. It would have been his birthday. He's no longer with us. But I wanted to play this song, and it's a double up. We played a song of his earlier on this morning, but I wanted to hear this one. This is a request from me. Hope you enjoy it, Pete.
1: Thanks, Jimmy.

0: ABC News with Shannon Pierce. Good morning. South Australian doctors are calling on the federal government to increase the number of aged care beds to stop patients from having to wait in public hospitals. Earlier this week, almost 500 older South Australians were ready for hospital discharge but couldn't leave due to a shortage of aged care beds. Australian Medical Association SA President Peter Subramaniam says delayed discharges can result in patients experiencing poorer health outcomes.
1: Older South Australians are precious members of our community. In fact, get frailer. They get more muscle weakness, they get confused, they get more infections the longer they stay in hospital. So this is not just an economic problem, it's a human problem.
0: A federal government spokesperson says it's spending $47 billion this financial year to strengthen the aged care system. They say the government's funding accounts for more than 260 new aged care beds in metropolitan Adelaide. A teenager has been arrested and charged following several break-ins into businesses in the southern Flinders Ranges. Police were called to a business in 6th Street in Corn yesterday, just after 4:30 in the morning. Police allege CCTV footage showed a group of up to four suspects had broken into a total of five stores in the area. Items including knives, a laptop, cash, meat and tobacco products were stolen. A 15-year-old boy from Port Augusta has since been arrested and charged. Investigations are underway into other suspects. Heading overseas, Americans have marked the 25th anniversary of the 9/11 terrorist attacks with somber reflection honouring the nearly 3,000 people killed. Here's North America correspondent Cayman Gok.
2: At Ground Zero in New York, many family members of victims carried pictures of their loved ones as the ceremony took place. Every year, the names of all those killed are read aloud. On the 25th year since September 11, 2001, a moment of silence was also held for the nearly 10,000 people who have died since from illnesses linked to the aftermath of the terror attacks. About 100 million Americans have been born in the years since, as victims' families stress the importance of remembering those killed and educating future generations about that day. Cayman Gok, ABC News, New York.
0: Ukrainian officials say Russia has attacked two Kyiv petrol stations with jet-powered drones, killing at least two people. Local governors say two more people were killed in Russian strikes in the southeastern Dnipropetrovsk region and in Kharkiv in the northeast. President Volodymyr Zelensky has described the attacks, which are allegedly part of a campaign to disrupt civilian life, as increasingly terrorist in nature. Ukraine has also carried out drone attacks on Russia, killing two people in the Tula region overnight and one in Kursk. To sport, Geelong's AFL season has come to an end after falling to a 14-point loss to Fremantle in a pulsating semi-final at Perth Stadium. Geelong fought back from an early 31-point deficit to lead in the third quarter, but the Dockers surged home to win 18-12-120 to 16-10-106. Cats coach Chris Scott said his side showed impressive fight as it had all year.
3: In some ways, this game was symptomatic of our season. A lot of things went wrong. We found ourselves behind the eight ball at various times. Found a way to hang in and give ourselves a chance.
0: Fremantle will face Sydney in a preliminary final next weekend. The Crows will have to defy a poor record at the Gabba if they're to win tonight's second semi-final in Brisbane. Matthew Smith reports.
4: Adelaide hasn't won at the Gabba since 2018, including a 52-point loss to the Lions in April. However, they'll field a vastly different team to that day. Small forward Zach Taylor is back from injury, with Isaac Cumming axed. They'll go into the game in winning form after seeing off the Bulldogs in an elimination final. The Lions are the defending premiers, but were humbled in the qualifying finals last week by the Swans. They've also made one change, with Ty Gallop replacing the injured Noah Answorth.
0: To South Australia's weather now, patchy morning fog about the lower southeast district, dry apart from an isolated shower or thunderstorm in the far southwest this evening. Thunderstorms may be severe with damaging wind gusts and large hail possible. Port Lincoln 22, Port Pirie 27, Renmark 27, Mount Gambier 22, Broken Hill 26, Adelaide sunny and a top of 23. It's currently 15. ABC News.
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6: I'm here at Melrose doing an outside broadcast at the magnificent oval here at Melrose for the grand final of the Northern Areas Football Association, and cars are starting to stream in. The gates are open. You can pay cash to get in, you can use the card to get in, but the gates are open and there will be a big crowd here at the very scenic and the very beautiful Melrose Oval from the Northern Areas Grand Final for football and netball. And there's plenty of grand finals around the place. We'll catch up with Simon Peddler a little bit later on from the Great Flinders. Everything will be heading towards Cummins there for the Great Flinders side of things. It's grand final in the Port Lincoln netball. It's grand final in Whyalla. It's grand finals in a lot of places today. So please be careful out on the roads. As far as the weather's concerned, 23 degrees is what's expected for Adelaide. It's going to be sunny all over the place, so the temperatures are sneaking up a little bit. At Newry, 23 degrees at Newry as well. So Newry, for listeners, 23 degrees expected there. York Peninsula, it's not grand final time this weekend. It is next weekend. We'll be there at Parkville next weekend for the grand final of the York Peninsula football and netball side of things. Got an outside broadcast planned for Parkville. 23 degrees for Maitland. Edithburg 20, Kadena 23, and Middleton 22 are the destinations and the spots for those destinations. Mostly sunny in those locations of the York Peninsula. If you're heading anywhere near Kangaroo Island, beautiful Kangaroo Island, 20 degrees for both Kingscote and Tarndana, mostly sunny on the island. As far as south locations are concerned, Mount Gambier 22, Keith 24. Speaking of Keith, we'll be catching up with Keith Slade, the president of Northern Areas Footy Association, shortly. But 24 degrees for Keith down in the southeast. As Murray Bridge, 25 degrees. Renmark and Wakery in the Riverland, 27 degrees for both of those locations. Port Pirie's expecting 27. Jamestown, 24. Clare, 23. All sunny. Hawker's expecting a 26-degree day, 29 degrees for Port Augusta, 24 degrees for Oraru. Whyalla's expecting

0: expecting 25 grand final day at Whyalla today. Mostly sunny and 25 for Whyalla. Cleves expecting 26. Kimber expecting 25. Port Lincoln, 22 degrees, mostly sunny. Coffin Bay, 25 degrees. If you're heading to the grand final at Cummins, 25 degrees and mostly sunny there. It'd be a huge day there. Sojourner, 27 degrees, partly cloudy. Also 27 degrees for Woodner, 25 for Elliston, mostly sunny in those locations. Cooper Petey, 29 degrees and sunny. Mostly sunny, 28 degrees at Roxby, 28 degrees for Woomera, 27 degrees and mostly sunny for Lee Creek, 30 degrees for Maree and mostly sunny, and 31 degrees is the highest temperature I'm going to read out. 31 degrees is at Moomba. All sunny locations for those spots there. And I'm not sure who it was I spoke to last week, but brown snakes. Seen a couple now. Bit of heat out. So just be careful and be aware that it is warming up and those little mates of ours are starting to appear here and there around the place as well. I'm sure you may have seen one sneaking around the place as well. So be careful in the long grass, because let's face it, with the weather conditions we've been having over the last few months, there's quite a few long bits of long grass all over the place. I'm here at Melrose, looking forward to a big day of Northern Areas football and netball grand final day. They're expecting a huge crowd, plenty of volunteers here from the BMW Football and Netball Club, strutting their stuff, doing what they need to do to get everything ready, and the gates are open. Coming up after this very short break, it's my favourite segment. It's Let's Beat Pete, the producer, in our quiz. And Sophie Brown will be featuring. So looking forward to that.
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2: This is ABC North and West and Eyre Peninsula with Ian Haslett.
0: It's grand final day here at Melrose. It's also grand final day in the northeastern football and netball side of things. And one person that we need to speak to is Sophie Brown. Now, not only because it's grand final day and Sophie is very heavily involved, obviously, with authority with the Northeastern Netball Association, but she's also going to be participating in the Let's Beat Pete, the producer's quiz. Morning to you back again, Pete.
3: G'day, Chuck.
0: You once again looking down the line in the camera. I can see you in the studio there, and you look a little bit concerned.
3: I've just been faltering the last, just towards the end of the season. Yeah, just got the wobbles a bit.
0: Yeah, you have got the bit of a wobbles, and I think Sophie Brown has got you at the right time, because you have had the wobbles the last couple of weeks. And very good morning to you, Sophie.
4: Morning, Chuck. How are we?
0: Really well. Everyone's looking forward to you singing a little bit later on, but also...
4: Yes, I'm thrilled with this as a plan, but let's see how we go.
0: Hey, Sophie, just quietly, before we get on to the quiz, which is the main reason why we're talking to you, let's talk about the other main reason why we're talking to you, the Northeastern Grand Final at Riverton. And the great thing about it is the football A grade, the netball A grade, have got four different teams. That's got to be good, doesn't it?
4: It does. It does. It means we'll have a nice big crowd, and it's an absolute pearler of a day here this morning. So, yeah, we are looking forward to a big day.
0: And Riverton will turn on the show. They'll have lots of things to eat, lots of things to drink, and lots of great footy and lots of great netball to watch at the Northeastern Grand Final. So get to Riverton if you're anywhere near there. Plenty of great things happening later on this morning. Hey, Sophie, you're already there setting up and doing a lot of things already behind the scenes. How's the season gone this year? And with that in mind also, Blyth Snowtown taking on RSMU in the A-grade grand final later on this afternoon. Any surprises?
4: No. So from the A1s, I think that's going to be a cracker of a match. You've got sort of six girls, three on each side, who were named in Team of the Year playing in that grand final. So it is the best of the best this year. Blyth Snowtown are the ones to catch, and this will be RSMU's fifth game against them this season. So let's see how it goes. But, yeah, it'll be a cracker of a match.
0: Correct me if I'm wrong, but has Blyth Snowtown been beaten this year?
4: No, not yet.
0: No.
4: And we are hoping to upset the apple cart on Grand Final Day.
0: We wish both teams all the very best. Before we get to the quiz, as far as the netball game is concerned, what time does it start, the A-grade game between Blyth Snowtown and RSMU?
4: Yeah, so that's a 2:30 first centre pass. So yeah, that'll be from 2:30 this afternoon. So, and then it should all be done with a bit of time left over to go and catch the last, usually about the last.

0: quarterly A grade footy. So
1: excellent.
0: Worked out well. You can see both.
1: And very quickly, what's another game? I mean, they're obviously all going to be great games because they're all grand finals. But is there a game that stands out to you in regards to whether it be rivalry or the way the season's gone? Is there another standout game that you think people should come and watch in regards to the other grades?
0: Yeah, so the A2s are BSR and Minman, and they have had a pretty good, tough season playing each other. I would think that's going to be an absolute, standout match to watch. And then the B1s are always a great game too. That's RSMU girls again taking on Blythe Snowtown. So, it'll be those three games would probably be my pick of the day. So one in every time slot. So, yeah. Settle yourself in and get comfy to watch some really good netball this afternoon.
1: This is one of my favourite questions, and I know I ask it a lot, and listeners would know that I ask this a lot, but as far as football goes, let's say RSMU were playing in the grand final at football, I give them a slight home ground advantage for the simple fact they're on their home ground. Does the same thing apply with netball, Sophie?
0: Absolutely it does, Chook. We love playing at home. We know, how the wind blows on our court. We know what our goal rings bounce like. Some, talk to goalies, they're a special bunch to the old netball goalie, but some of them don't like rings at other courts. And so, getting that monkey off your back and playing at home, I think really gives you that confidence going into it.
1: We wish both teams all the very best. It'll be a great day at Riverton, and we wish you all the very best as well, Sophie. You and your committee and everyone that's been involved in the season. It's been a long season. It's been a great season. And we wish you all the very best for grand final day, mate. And probably just as importantly, we wish you all the very best for the last question of the quiz, which will be a sing-along question. And I'm looking forward to it because Pete has made me almost wet my pants in laughter the last few weeks because we've thrown in some female high-pitched songs and Pete's tried very hard to impersonate those particular singers and it hasn't come off well, I've got to say, Sophie.
0: Look, to be honest, I'm not looking forward to the singing part, but, give it a red-hot crack. We'll see how it goes.
1: Now, Sophie, your name is your buzzer. When you need your buzzer, your name is your buzzer. The very first question number one of the quiz. Good luck, Sophie. Good luck, Pete.
2: Thank you.
1: First question is nearest the pin, and Pete goes first, so no need for your buzzer. How old is Humphrey B. Bear? When did Humphrey B. Bear first appear on Australian TV?
2: I'm going to say 60.
1: You're going to say 60? Now, Sophie, a trick for young players is you don't have to say a number. You can say higher or lower. Or you can say the same if you want to. If you think he's slightly higher or slightly lower age, you don't need to say an age because whoever's the closest wins.
0: Oh, I think Humphrey's older than 60. I'd go older than 60.
2: Well done, Sophie.
1: Thank you. Sophie. Guess how old he is?
0: I would have said 70, 72 or 3 probably.
1: Pete, you've been shafted. 61.
2: Just had his birthday too, probably.
1: He had his birthday. His birthday in regards to his appearance was the 24th of May. It wasn't that long ago, so you've been hard done by. Question number two, you need your buzzer. That's one to Sophie. What is the largest living species of lizard?
2: Peter.
0: Sophie.
1: Peter's first.
2: I'll say the monitor.
1: You've got an open swing here, Sophie.
0: It'd be the Komodo dragon.
1: 2-0. a vet getting a animal question. And these, I will repeat, these are pulled out of a hat, Pete. Okay, this is not rigged.
2: That's what you call it.
1: Yes. Now, question number three, 2-0's the lead.
2: Yep.
1: Question number three, now this is a nearest the pin, so no need for a buzzer. But Sophie, this time you go first.
0: Okay.
1: Question number three. How many metres above sea level is Riverton, which is where the grand final is today?
0: 420.
1: 420?
2: I'm going to go lower.
1: Pete Richens. According to Google, who's my best friend when it comes to questions, 272 to 275 metres.
2: Okay. So Riverton rises by 3 metres from one end to the other somewhere.
1: Well, no, I think that's the estimation.
2: Oh, okay.
1: That's the
2: Fair enough.
1: Question number four, buzzer required. 2-1 is the score. Sophie's way. Question number four, what is the name of the fairy

0: in Peter Pan?
1: Peter. Wendy? Not Wendy.
0: Nope.
1: Oh, no, it's not. Wendy's not a fairy.
2: No, it's Tinkerbell.
0: We need to do this very strictly, Sophie. Would you like to use your buzzer?
2: Sophie.
0: Tinkerbell is the answer, and Pete's starting to sweat. I can see him in the camera. He's starting to sweat. Question number five. How many points, and I'm sure you would have watched it yesterday, how many points is there in an American football touchdown?
1: Peter, six.
0: Well done, Pete. What's that make it? 3-2. Gee, I tell you what, we've got a good battle here, Sophie. You would have watched the NFL yesterday, did you, Sophie, or were you too busy?
2: No, I was out seeing a horse yesterday while it was on, so saving lives. Can't be watching the NFL.
0: Wasn't Mr. Ed, was it?
2: No, it wasn't Mr. Ed, no.
1: You'd do it well if you saved his life, Sophie. He's older than Humphrey.
0: Question number six. It's 3-2 currently. I knew this was going to be a good contest. Question number six, buzzer required.
1: Mm.
0: Which planet has over 145 known moons?
1: Peter?
2: Sophie.
1: I'll say Jupiter. Oh,
0: God. Here's your chance, Sophie.
2: Saturn.
1: Oh, well done.
0: 4-2. Well, she's got a very, very cheeky chuckle going on.
1: Yeah,
0: there,
1: yeah,
0: Peter.
1: Yeah.
0: You can hear that. I think she's
2: moderately competitive.
0: I think she might be just a little bit happy with herself moment, Pete.
1: Setting up her whole day, though.
0: Yes, she is. Riverton may not win a game of netball, but she might win the quiz.
1: She'll still be celebrating tonight. Don't worry about that.
0: Question number seven. It's another animal question.
1: Oh, here we go.
0: It's not down the wheelhouse of Sophie Brown, though. Okay. It involves hippopotamuses.
1: Right.
0: What colour is their sweat?
1: Peter, brown.
0: This is for the win. If you get this right, Sophie Brown, you have got the win. He can't catch you.
2: I'm going to go with white.
1: I was wondering how they sweat when they spend all day in the water.
0: The colour of a hippopotamus. Now, I did not know this, and I have never heard, and you guys obviously didn't either. I've never heard this before in my life, but the colour of a hippo's sweat is reddish or pink.
1: I've been on a lake with hippos, and it surprises me that they even sweat because they have to stay in the water during the day because the sun affects their skin.
0: Yeah. So anyway, that's what Google told me. So we're taking it as gospel.
1: Yeah. No, fair enough.
0: We're taking it as gospel.
1: Yeah. Can't get any more factual than the Google.
0: Now, the only chance you've got from now on, Pete, is a draw. So you've got to get the next two. You've got to get this last question, and you've also got to get the music question.
1: Right. Well, I'm done.
0: No, you're not. Now, no buzzer required here. This is my favourite question. Sophie, you have to guess what power supply percentage Pete Richens has currently got on his mobile phone, and he has to predict what you have on your phone, your current mobile phone power percentage. Whoever's the closest to guessing each other's wins the point.
2: Okay.
0: Now, Pete,
2: I will say Pete has 75%.
0: So Sophie is going with 75%. Pete, what percentage has Sophie got on her phone?
1: I'm going to say 68.
0: 68. Now, Pete, what percentage have you currently got on your phone?
1: Well, it was a very good guess, Sophie. I've got 72.
0: So three different. What percentage is yours?
2: 81.
0: Oh God.
1: Sophie, I thought you would have been on call and going out to pregnant ewes.
0: But it does actually sound like she's in her car.
1: Oh, it's on.
0: So it might be on the charger.
1: It's on the charger. Yeah, it was probably 68 before she got in her car.
0: That actually means that Sophie's already won.
1: You've already won.
0: So this last question is just for fun, and it is for fun. This is the sing-along question. I'm going to play a portion of the song. Both participants know what the song is. And Sophie, because you're our lovely guest who's already won the quiz, you can now go with your choice of who you want to go first. Would you like Pete to absolutely sing his heart out to a bit of Dolly Parton, or would you like to go first?
2: No, I think Pete better go first.
0: Okay.
1: Rightio.
0: Pete, I look forward to this
1: every
0: Saturday.
1: I know.
0: And I'm going to try and control myself and not have tears rolling down my face.
1: Okay.
0: Are you ready?
1: Yeah. Here we go.
0: In memory of the late and the great and the brilliant Dolly Parton, we do apologise for all those.
1: How to destroy that memory.
0: Pete, good luck.
1: Okay, here we go.

0: For service and devotion, you would think that I would deserve a fair promotion. Want to move ahead, but the boss won't seem to let me. I swear sometimes that woman is out to get me.
1: With apologies to Kate, our boss.
2: Pete, that's actually pretty good.
1: Thank you.
2: I mean, it's not easy to sing while you're reading.
1: Especially when you can't sing.
2: Yeah, no, I actually think that's pretty good. I actually think that's pretty good.
1: Thank you.
2: And it also puts a little bit of pressure back on Sophie, because this is the song that Sophie requested.
1: Oh, well, she's got it covered.
2: So she should be confident, because it was her choice of song.
1: Yep.
2: But
3: just because I like the song doesn't mean I can sing it.
2: You know, good point. That's a very good point.
1: I prove that all the time, Sophie.
3: I can't get that.
2: Now, good luck, Sophie. You've already won the quiz, but I want to hear what Sophie Brown...
1: Go out with a bang, Sophie.
2: See what she's like.

0: working 9 to 5 for service and devotion. You would think that I deserve a fat promotion. Want to move ahead, but the boss won't seem to let me. I swear sometimes that man is out to get me.
1: Well done. Well done, Sophie.
2: I think that is probably the best competition between participants and the producer. So I'm going to give you both.
1: Thank you.
2: I'll give you a half a point each. Very well done, Sophie.
1: Yeah.
2: Very well done. And we've got to keep on flying. We're here at Melrose at the Northern Areas Grand Final. You're at Riverton at the North Eastern Grand Final. And, Sophie, congratulations. 5.5 to 2.5.
0: Beautiful. Yeah, thank you.
1: Well done, Sophie.
0: Thank you very much, Pete. Very, very good competition. Pete is obviously the man to beat, so well done. Very excited. Thank you very much.
2: And next time when we got you on to go against Pete, it might be next year, Sophie. We might try something a bit different, like Van Halen or Metallica or a bit.
0: Let Pete pick.
2: Sex Pistols or something like that. Yeah. We'll get Pete on it. Yeah. But Sophie, have a great day. What you and the committee have done throughout the year has been brilliant. I hope it all comes together today, and you can celebrate a great year of netball in North Eastern. And we wish you all the very best, mate.
0: Thank you very much. No, and best of luck to all the Northern Areas girls and guys as well. It's a it's a big day, and looking forward to sitting down tonight.
2: Pete Richens, what have you got to say for yourself?
1: Not a lot, Chuck.
2: You've been down a bit the last few weeks. You need to lift. I think that's 3 out of the last 4 you've lost.
1: It is. It's. That one didn't even get to the song, did it? So it's like the trend is worrying.
2: I tell you what, mate, I think I might have to get you to request the song that you want to sing next week just to make it a little bit fairer on you, because we are picking on you a bit. But, Pete, it's a bit of fun and we love it. It's a very important part of the segment, and we've got a couple of text messages already coming through to say that they enjoy you singing.
1: They're easily pleased.
2: in one of the text messages, it's got written in brackets, attempting.
1: Yeah.
2: And I've got Keith Slade. I've got Keith Slade here as well. He'll be up after 8 o'clock news. The Northern Areas Football Association president. He was listening in, and, he was very amused by your abilities, mate. Very impressed.
1: Well, as I said, he's easily pleased.
2: Hey, mate, there's a text message that's come through. You've sent it through to me. A big cheerio from another Chuck. Chuck Matner has sent through the information that there's a Jamestown Lions auction next Sunday, the 20th. Goods received between 9 till 1 on Saturday and 8 till 9 on Sunday. So Chuck wants Chuck to give it a plug for next Sunday. So you can take the goods there on the Saturday and the Sunday during those times that I mentioned. So thank you to Chuck for sending through that regarding the Jamestown Lions auction next Sunday. Also, very quickly, the Oyster Fest in Sojourner is the long weekend, the first weekend in October. So it's only a couple of weeks away now. So get your accommodation all organised for Sojourner for the Oyster Fest. And, of course, the Laura Trails, the bike and hike festival, is on next Sunday. Next, the 19th. So what's that? Saturday. Next Saturday. So Stonehut and Laura. And you can go to lauraevents.au is the website. You can go there and take your hiking, your biking stuff, and go on the trails. And that is the first time the event has been on around the Stonehut and Laura area, the bike and hike festival next Saturday. So get there and support that if you possibly can. As mentioned, I've got Keith Slade here, who's the president of the Northern Areas Football Association, coming up after the 8 o'clock news. I'm here at the beautiful Melrose Oval, Northern Areas Grand Final day for footy and netball. And it will be an absolutely whopping crowd here. But of course, now it's 8 o'clock, which means it's time to head to the ABC News.
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5: ABC News with Shannon Pierce. Good morning.
4: Authorities have confirmed an outage on the Optus phone network yesterday impacted almost 40 triple zero calls in Victoria. Yvette Gray reports.
5: Reports of an Optus network outage began appearing on social media about 1:30 yesterday afternoon. The ABC understands it affected some customers in Victoria, South Australia, Tasmania and the Northern Territory, and the outage lasted for 1 hour and 16 minutes. Triple Zero Victoria says just before 7 o'clock last night, Optus provided details of 39 calls that had experienced difficulty connecting to the Telstra National Triple Zero emergency call person. Victoria Police says it's completed welfare checks on impacted callers and there were no adverse outcomes or issues of note.
4: The federal Liberal member for Barker says he wants to speed up the process of holiday visa applications because they won't be staying in Australia permanently. The federal parliamentary rural and regional Liberals yesterday called on the federal government to address growing concerns over delays and uncertainty on working holiday visas. The federal government implemented slower processing for working holiday maker visa applications from 24 countries in August. The coalition want to cut migration numbers in Australia, but Mr. Passon told 891 ABC Radio Adelaide the two are not related.
6: So on the one hand, we're talking about permanent migration where the numbers have been too high and the standards have been too low. These are working holiday makers, backpackers, if you like. They're not people who are intending to come and live in Australia long term.
4: Americans have marked 25 years since the September 11 attacks, honouring the nearly 3,000 people killed when hijacked planes hit the World Trade Center in New York, the Pentagon in Washington and a Pennsylvania field. North America correspondent Cayman Gok has more from New York.
7: This morning's service was solemn, but it was special. The names of the nearly 3,000 people were read out throughout the morning. And in a sign that it has been 25 years since that day, there were readers who were so young that they paid tribute to loved ones and family members that they had never met. Each year, there are 6 moments of silence to honour those killed. But this year, for the first time ever, there was a 7th moment to also pay tribute.

0: Tribute to the more than 9,000 people that have died since due to illnesses linked to 9/11, because many people, especially first responders, were exposed to toxic dust and debris caused by those attacks.
1: Staying overseas, Ukrainian officials say Russia has attacked two Kyiv petrol stations with jet-powered drones, killing at least two people. Local governors say two more people were killed in Russian strikes in the southeastern Dnipropetrovsk region and in Kharkiv in the northeast. President Volodymyr Zelensky has described the attacks, which are allegedly part of a campaign to disrupt civilian life, as increasingly terrorist in nature. Ukraine has also carried out drone attacks on Russia, killing two people in the Tula region overnight and one in Kursk. To sport, Geelong's AFL season has come to an end after falling to a 14-point loss to Fremantle in a pulsating semi-final at Perth Stadium. Geelong fought back from an early 31-point deficit to lead in the third quarter, but the Dockers surged home to win 18-12-120 to 16-10-106. Cats coach Chris Scott says his side showed impressive fight as it had all year.
2: In some ways, this game was symptomatic of our season. A lot of things went wrong. We found ourselves behind the eight ball at various times, found a way to hang in and give ourselves a chance.
1: Fremantle will face Sydney in a preliminary final next weekend. The Crows will have to defy a poor record at the Gabba if they're to win tonight's second semi-final in Brisbane. Adelaide hasn't won against at the Gabba since 2018, including a 52-point loss to the Lions in April. However, they'll go into the game in winning form after seeing off the Bulldogs in an elimination final. The Lions are the defending premiers but were humbled in the qualifying finals last week by the Swans. To South Australia's weather, patchy morning fog about the lower southeast district, dry apart from an isolated shower or thunderstorm in the far southwest in the evening. Port Lincoln, 22, mostly sunny. Port Pirie, 27, mostly sunny. Renmark, 27, sunny. Mount Gambier, 22, mostly sunny. Adelaide, it's sunny with a top of 23. It's currently 17 degrees. 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
5: Good morning to you on this Saturday morning, grand final day for so many people and for so many reasons and so many sports. And I'm here at the Melrose Oval and it's looking an absolute picture. I did have a jumper on. In fact, I still got a jumper on. I'm about to take it off. It's actually going to be a beautiful morning and a beautiful day here at Melrose. So if you're anywhere near Melrose, get to the magnificent and the scenic oval of the Melrose Oval. It's going to be a great day. And one person who is going to be busy all day, I'm not sure whether he's organised his speeches for all the awards that he's going to be presenting today, but it's a very good morning to the president of the Northern Areas Football Association, Keith Slade. G'day, Sladey. How are you, mate?
6: Yeah, well, Chuck, you could not be well with a day like today. Not a breath of wind. The oval sitting in front of us here is absolutely magnificent. It's a credit to the BMW Football Club.
5: I spoke to Joe Coff earlier this morning. I don't know whether you were listening. If you weren't, you should have been, because you're an ABC listener, I know, Keith. But, Sladey, he was saying the work that was put into the oval and what it was like a few years ago and what it's like now. It's unbelievable, isn't it? I mean, with tongue in cheek, you'd pick it up and put it at Adelaide, and they'd be quite happy to play the Crows versus Brisbane tonight if they wanted to. It's a great oval.
6: Unbelievable. Yeah, there's a lot of work gone into this. I've actually got a little bit of an insight into someone actually paid for a ball to get put down here.
5: Yeah,
6: and that was the game changer. These ovals that are looked after by the individual associations, not a council or something. It's a huge effort to get them up. And what this was 3 or 4 years ago, look, it was a reasonable oval, but to what it is now, that's just unbelievable.
5: What are you looking forward to today the most? I mean, you've got four Crystal Brook teams. You've got a situation where there's only three teams involved as far as the footy goes. I don't think that's going to matter as far as the crowd goes, but, gee, the A grade, it's a bit going to be a ding-dong, isn't it?
6: Oh, absolutely. Jamestown have been in the, well, what would I say, the wilderness for a few years. I've had a few numbers but struggled a bit for wins. And for them to get up and get into the grand final this year, it's a huge effort for their club. But first of all, they've got their juniors playing in the junior Colts. So, look, they're going to, hopefully they have a good day. Crystal Brook, yeah, the powerhouse of the Northern Areas just at the moment. And, yeah, not unstoppable, but, gee, they're going well.
5: Sprinklings of SANFL players and

0: How lucky are we?
1: Absolutely. Hey, mate, tell us a bit about yourself. It's your first year as president. How's it been?
0: Oh, well, it's not been too bad. I took over from Damien Smith, who is an absolute consummate professional, does everything right, and actually he's probably near being the proxy president this year. Any time there's an issue, I just give him a ring. Bernadette Noon, my secretary, is just unbelievable. Bec Crawford, my treasurer. So, yeah, look, it's been pretty seamless. Oh, look, I make a few blues, but... yeah, no, I've really enjoyed it, and I think Damien's going to step down now as vice president, and I'll go it alone. And oh, look, I'll still have his phone number in my back pocket.
1: How do you work it? How does the Northern Areas work, presidents and vice presidents? Do you have a system, or is it a situation of rightio? Next year, it looks like it might be a good idea for so and so to stand down. So let's get so and so sorted. Or do you have a system where it's 2 years on or 3 years on? Because every league does it different, don't they?
0: The Colts have a two-year rotation, president and secretary. The main committee is no. It's whoever wants to put their hand up, which I think is actually a good in a way due to the fact that you don't have someone doing it that doesn't want to do it. Look, we have blokes like Spud McKay that did it for 15 years or something. So if you cap it at two, you stop someone like that who's happy to do that. Look, I'm not going to do 15 years. I might do three or four, see how I go. But, I really think it's a job that you want. Someone that wants to do it, is passionate about it, and really enjoys going to the footy on Saturday and looking after Northern Areas.
1: Speaking of football, there's obviously netball involved as well, which is a very important part of the Northern Areas football and netball side of things, that the combination's there, because it obviously increases the crowd, and it's a great atmosphere having the family day, the family situation. Speaking of families, one family that you probably know quite well is the Duffy family, and there's two milestone games for a couple of Oraroo girls. We've got Kelly's Wall coming on a little bit later on from the netball side of things, but Ellie Duffy and Amelia Moller celebrating 100 games. What a great time to celebrate your 100 games on a grand final day.
0: Yeah, wonderful. And unbelievable. The Justin and Kerry had one boy and three girls. And we're actually, as footballers in Oraroo, we thought maybe they could have had three boys and one girl. But it's actually turned out not too bad, because the girls are good netballers. And the bloke's married a netballer, and the netballers have got footballer partner, so it's actually worked out wonderfully for Oraroo.
1: And of course, the Duffy name is a very popular name and a very well name in Northern Areas football.
0: Yes, extremely, with Kev Duffy, life member and patron of the Colts. I did actually speak to Justin this morning, and quite obviously he's a Geelong supporter, and the sun's shining brightly here, but he tells me in Oraroo it didn't come up.
1: No.
0: Which is a bit strange, seeing as Oraroo's a bit east of here.
1: I know Justin very well, and I'm the same. I'm with you, Justin. The sun didn't come up where I was either. I wasn't very happy either.
0: Yeah.
1: You're a Crows supporter. What are your chances to...
0: Oh, like the little fellow with the wheelbarrow chook, the job's in front of us, I tell you. But, I suppose they're in it. But it's actually panning out now that the top six sides, I think they'll finish fifth and sixth, yeah, and the top four will probably go on, and quite obviously that one of the grand finals will come out of them. So
1: what do people need to know about the Northern Areas grand final today, mate? What's some take-home messages or bring to the game messages that you'd like people to know?
0: Just get here and enjoy the occasion. There'll be a bit of friendly banter and a bit of barracking, but look, just don't get over the top. If you see a BMW player volunteer walking past, say good day to them, say what a wonderful job they've done.
1: Absolutely.
0: We're all here just trying to get a good day for everyone.
1: And no dogs.
0: Oh, look, honestly, not that that's a huge issue, but, yeah, a couple of weekends ago we had a lot of dogs running around. And, look, I love dogs. I've got four of the bloody things at home. But look, maybe just on a day like today, just leave them home.
1: What sort of crowd are you looking at? What's your guess?
0: Well, actually, I did listen to Joe Coff, so yeah. Look, if we can get around that 4,000 or 5,000, the issue is there is a lot of other sport going on at this time. I hope people north and east of here will maybe think, gee, we'll come down and watch a game of footy at Melrose. So yeah, look, 4,000 or 5,000 would be a wonderful, wonderful day.
1: Yeah, and as far as Northern Areas football and netball side of things go, once again, every league's a little bit different, I guess. How does the rotation of grounds get sorted out? We're at Melrose. Do you give BMW the grand final, say, rightio, you sort out where you want the grand final? Or does the Northern Areas football and netball side of things say, right, we're giving it to BMW, but can you please have it at Melrose?

0: How does it work?
1: We don't say anything about that. BMW do have the grand final this year. It's a night every time they've had it. I played my first grand final here in 94. So it's always been at Melrose.
0: Yep.
1: I think they swap their games around if it's a minor final. And the same with Southern Flinders. But, wherever they want to play it. But, I don't think you'd want to play it anywhere else but here.
0: It's one of the most scenic ovals around.
1: Yeah, it's unbelievable.
0: Remarkable in the background. Where is it next year, Keith?
1: Who would know? Oh. Actually, I don't even know that. I'll have to look at the thing.
0: I've caught you off guard.
1: Things like that, Chuck. I'm actually not... That's my polish that I'm not as a president. I just sort of don't worry about stuff like that till it comes up, so...
0: And finally, you were a great player in your time. You played a lot of games and very well respected as a player, but also very well respected as an umpire. Grand finals, it's a huge day for the spectators. It's a huge day for the players. We're going to catch up with Ben Crawford and Colin Bowles a little bit later on, but it's also, same on the netball courts, it's a big day for the umpires as well, isn't it?
1: Oh, huge, huge. And a game doesn't go on without the umpires. Look, I probably was unfairly branded as someone that didn't like umpires, but actually I had a great relationship with all the umpires that I've played when they were umpiring and I was playing. Blokes like Jeff Millard and John Sargent and Colin Biles, and it's all good fun, and they do a great job, and they'll do a good job today.
0: Yep. Keith Slade, on behalf of ABC, we wish you all the very best. Being the president of the Northern Areas Footy Association, you got a big day ahead of you, and make sure you enjoy it. I'm not going to ask you for a tip, but I will ask you. Crystal Brook have got four teams in the footy. How many flags are they going to win? Are you allowed to tip that?
1: Oh, gee, I don't...
0: What's your tip?
1: Well, actually, I talked to a fellow from Crystal Brook yesterday and he said, I just hope we get all four. And I said, gee, you don't want much, do you? So, you would think the strength that club in is if they can go away with 50%, but they might be a little bit better than that. I'm not really sure. So, credit to them, but credit to the other four sides that are playing today too. Go out there and give it your best. And, I don't know. There's always only one winner and there's always a runner-up. If you're runner-up, the sun does come up, even though sometimes you don't think it does. And, go out there and you're part of the last day in September.
0: Have a great day. Keith, you have a great day. Thanks very much for joining us this morning. You do a great job as president, and it's going to be a great day for you. There'll be a lot of people here. You'll be shaking hands and kissing babies and doing all these sorts of things as president. But you've done a great job. Continue the great work, mate, and thanks very much for joining us.
1: Thanks, Joe.
0: That's Keith Slade. He's a very good man. And as mentioned, he was a very good footballer, played a lot of games and umpired a lot. He's not only played the game, but put a lot back into it as well. And now he's on the committee heading the Northern Areas Footy Association. And that's what people want in regional areas. Play, umpire, on committees. You can't go much better than that. So well done, Slady, and we thank him very much indeed. Now it's time to head to another grand final. There's a few grand finals all over the place this morning. And it's a very good morning to Simon Padler from the great Flinders side of things. And Cummins, get in there, get to Cummins. It's going to be a great day. Good morning, Simon.
2: Good morning, Chuck. How are you going? I'm sitting at the Oval here now, and it's going to be a beautiful day.
0: Gates are open?
2: Gates are open, 7:30 they're open. And so we've got the senior colt start at 9 o'clock. So, not far away now.
0: Brilliant. What a stupid question I'm about to ask, but what's going to be the highlight? I mean, all the games are going to be a highlight, but, the A-grade should be an absolute cracker.
2: A lot of people argue that the minis is the highlight of the day, but
0: yes.
2: I'm with you that, the A-grade should be a beauty this afternoon. Obviously, Locke went straight through quite convincingly over Ramblers in the second semi, but, Ramblers bounced back last week in the prelim and had a really good win against Tumby, so their tail should be up. Should be a beauty.
0: How's the season gone, Simon? Like across the board, but we'll go away from the grand final today at Cummins just for a second. Has the season been successful throughout with all the clubs? Like have numbers been good and everything's gone smooth sailing?
2: No, it's been another really good year. The clubs all work really well together to make things happen, but. A couple of our teams are just struggling with junior numbers, which, that's pretty common across the state. We had to redo a fixture for our under-16 competition. Two, Lock Football Club and United Yolana joined their under-16s together. So we had to come up with a separate fixture for those guys, a 16 fixture. But that was really good. The teams, and the clubs worked together. The parents, it's not ideal, but traveling around, but they made it work. And I think the benefit for the kids has been what it's all about.
0: Yeah, absolutely. And of course, there's going to be another Cummins team playing in the A-grade netball later on this afternoon. I think it's 3:15 it starts, taking on the might of Elliston Districts. Elliston Districts, they seem to know how to make it to grand finals, don't they?
2: From what I'm hearing, I did a bit of radio work with Brooke Nondorf yesterday, but yeah, I think they are 4 in a row and have come from 4th this year. So sort of right time of the year, they're hitting their straps. So that should be another good game over at netball.
0: It'll be an absolute beauty. How lucky and how good's the timing in regards to this magnificent new complex you've got at Cummins? You're going to be there for the grand final today. The new complex, you've probably already had a few tests with it, I guess, but it'll be a good test for a grand final crowd.
2: Unbelievable. This is only the second year the grand final's been here. Well, the complex has been open, but just the way the rotations worked out within the league for the hosting, Cummins Kapini hosted last year and Ramblers had the grand final this year and also hosted the prelim last year. So it's had three big tests. The crowd here last year at the grand final was massive, and I'm expecting no different today. I think it's going to be a huge day.
0: Can you put a number on it for us? Just a bit of a guess.
2: Well, probably I think last year we two to 2,500. It's hard to quantify with kids, but I think the benefit for us, Chook, is Eastern Air and Western Air have played last week. So we get quite a few of those people come down, especially when you know it's going to be a beautiful day and some good games of footy. So we'll get a few from Lincoln come up for a look. We'll get a lot of Lincoln connections within the league. So I think they'll come from everywhere today.
0: And what do people need to know? If people are in their car and it's now 8:20 on a Saturday morning, they're on their way to Cummins to the grand final, what's something that you'd be advising them? What's something that they need to know?
2: Leave yourself plenty of time to get in. I would imagine pretty soon the parking will be full in the oval, but there's plenty of street parking and the main gate will still be open, and the northern gate near the swimming pool and the southern gate at the netball courts will be open for walk-in patrons after 9 o'clock, just to take the pressure off.
0: Yeah, absolutely. Good idea. Simon, just very quickly, we've mentioned the A-grade footy. What's the other grades that are on today that people can look forward to? Have you got the list in front of you there?
2: Yep. Senior Colts starting at 9, Elliston Districts and against Cummins Ramblers. So Elliston Districts, probably favourite. They went straight through from the second semi. Mini Colts, 10:45, Cummins Kapini versus Tumby Bay. Again, it could go either way. Cougars have been on top of the table, but grand final day, you never know. The B grade's at 12 p.m. Cummins Ramblers versus United Yalana. So all these games are repeats of second semi. So I'd expect Ramblers to be favourites there. Yalana had a went into overtime in the Bs last week to win the prelim, so they might have some tired legs in the B grade there. And the A grade at 2:40, obviously Locke versus Ramblers. So the two playing coaches, Corey Beard for Locke and Zane Montgomery for Ramblers, will be there. I'm sure they'll have their charges up and going today.
0: Well, we wish you all the very best, Simon. We appreciate your time. I know how busy you are, but big cheerio also. We're going to catch up with a couple of local umpires here at the Northern Area shortly, but a big cheerio, and as I mentioned with Keith Slade, make sure you thank the umpires as well. It's a huge day for them as well, so we wish them all the best and all the netballing umpires on the courts as well. Are you allowed to give me a tip for the A-grade, Simon, or do you want to just keep that away?
2: I won't give you a tip. I just hope it's a great game for the teams playing and also the spectators that are here today. So if we can get it under a couple of goals, that'd be ideal.
0: And finally, what's the very first thing on a Saturday morning at 8:22 on a Saturday morning? What does Simon Pedler do when it comes to the canteen? What's the very first thing you're going to buy at the Cummins canteen?
2: Well, normally it'd be the bacon and egg muffin or something like that, Chook, but I'm actually sitting in my umpire's gear. I'm about to do the Colts at 9, so that probably wouldn't sit very well in my stomach.
0: Simon, we wish you all the very best, and you're one of those umpires that we need to thank. The umpires do a great job, and quite often they get taken for granted and they don't get thanked, but we thank you and thank all the umpires at Cummins today, whether it be on the netball courts or on the footy field. And most importantly, Simon, you're talking about make sure you come to the footy and have a great day. All the work that you put in to the league and what you do behind the scenes, we hope you have a really good day too, mate.
2: I appreciate your time, Chuck. Thank you very much.
0: Simon Peddler, he's a very good man, a very good volunteer, and a very good person to have in front of the scenes and behind the scenes as well. He does a great job, and that's Great Flinders Grand Final at Cummins. If you're heading to Cummins, drive safe. And as Simon mentioned, be nice and patient when you get there as well, because there'll be a lot of people wanting to get their favourite positions around the oval or around the courts. Make sure you're very patient and take notice of those volunteers that are pointing you in the right directions. Speaking of volunteers and speaking to about someone who does a lot behind the scenes and a lot for us here at ABC, Kelly Swartz joined us from the netball side of things. G'day, Kel.
3: Good morning, Chuck. How are you?
0: I tell you what, big game today. They all are, obviously, because they're grand finals. But I think, is it fair to say with the A grade, they've beaten each other, I think it's 2-2, is it?
3: I think so, yes.
0: Yeah.
3: Yep.
0: So the competition for the top four has been pretty close all the way through, hasn't it, really? In fact, probably the top five. You can probably sneak Southern Flinders in there to a certain extent, but the top four have been pretty competitive throughout, haven't they?
3: Yeah, they have. Yeah, like we were probably at Southern Flinders a little bit unfortunate to not take some scalps that we would have wanted, but, you know, and I'm going to congratulate Broughton on getting that win at the end of the season. They were always going to take it to Christian Brook that last game, but I think it just shows how good a competition we've got that the teams are so close.
0: As far as good competition is concerned, what competition are you looking forward to today? I mean, we all talk about the A grade all the time. Yep. Always we talk A grade. What are some of the other grades that you're keen to have a look at in regards to, I mean, all the great games are going to be good, obviously, because it's a grand final. But are there any other grades in the netball that people should take an eye out? I mean, I'm interested in the Liddleys because they're the future.
3: Yes, that's exactly what I was going to say.
0: They're the future of the clubs, aren't they?
3: Yes, they are.
0: What's something that shines out to you?
3: In the J grade, when we had the qualifying final up at Oru, there was only two goals in it between Broughton and Christian Brooks. That'll be another close game today. And I know the G and the H. The G and the H grades, your G grades like your A grade of juniors, so that's always a really good game to watch. Today that's between Oru and Broughton, and that was a close one again in the qualifying. So again, probably anyone, maybe I'll probably go Oru on that one just because of a bit of an age experience there. But yeah, definitely back you in with those juniors being the ones to watch because of the up-and-comers.
0: As far as the competition goes throughout, has it been a good year? Forget about the grand final today. Has it been a good year throughout the whole comp as far as netball goes? Has there been any lacking of numbers or any issues with numbers along the way?
3: Yeah, we have had some lack of numbers in the senior grades. Southern Flinders didn't field a B grade and Broughton Mundurra didn't field a C grade. And that does impact, but it gives exposure to some juniors then to potentially play a senior netball, which is really good. As for next year, hoping that, you know, we know Southern Flinders will lose a crew to Adelaide, just through uni age, so we're hoping to be able to get them back in some form. But you just never know. Things are so cyclic in netball. But, yeah, we're hoping that we'll be in a good point for the association next year.
0: Now, correct me if I'm wrong, Kelly. I mean, we're here at the Oval, and you're a fair way away from the courts. The Oval's looking magnificent. It's been resurfaced just recently. It's looking absolutely brilliant. I think the netball courts have been resurfaced just within the last 2 or 3 years. Is that right, or is my imagination wrong?
3: The courts at Melrose are really good.
0: Yep.
3: They are of a good quality. They had them resurfaced a few years ago. I'm not sure of that exactly how long ago, but they are a good quality. And we're fortunate down there that we've sort of got a bit of shelter from the trees. So it's going to be a hot day today on the court and off. But I think that bit of shelter down there, particularly on court one, which is your A, B and C and your G, H, that'll benefit those girls with a bit of shade, particularly the later games at 3 o'clock this afternoon.
0: Yeah. Hey, Kelly, you might know a little bit about the 100 gamers from Oru, Ellie Duffy and Amelia Moller. It's a bit of a coincidence. They're both having 100 games on the same day. And isn't it great having 100 games on a grand final?
3: With your sister.
0: Yeah.
3: I think it's fabulous. When I saw that, I thought that is such a great achievement. Look, both of those girls are amazing players. Amelia won the Coaches of Plains Producer Award this year. Both made Team of the Year. I know that Ellie's had a big week. She's an ag teacher, so she's been at the show.
0: Great prep.
3: She came back for the presentation night on Monday night, then headed back again. So she's an absolute trooper, but I'm sure she'll be well rested and they'll both be fine for a good

0: game.
1: What happened at the presentation night?
0: The presentation night was really well organised by Christian Brook Netball Club, so we do thank those. Look, Gemma Horgan took out the A-grade umpire's best and fairest, and she got the highest votes. She's an absolute gun for Christian Brook. She plays in the centre there, and she, by her standards, didn't have a great year. She was surprised to have won it, but she deserved it, absolutely.
1: Kelly, it's Oruro taking on Jamestown Peterborough. It happens around 3:15, I think.
0: Yep.
1: Yeah, 3 o'clock,
0: 3
1: sorry.
0: 3 o'clock today, yeah.
1: 3 o'clock.
0: A bit earlier.
1: Grand final, so 3 o'clock. We wish them all the very best. Are you going to give a tip? Are you allowed to give a tip?
0: I just think when they play in the qualifying, I think the goalies were off for both, and probably Jamestown's came on a little bit earlier than Oruro. I know Oruro weren't happy with the loss. We've got matchups of Team of the Year all over the court. It's going to be an absolute battle, but it's going to be a close one. But no, I'm not taking a pick.
1: Kelly, really appreciate your input to ABC throughout the year. On behalf of ABC, thank you to you for bringing us all the information regarding Northern Area's netball side of things throughout the year. And you make sure you have a good day today.
0: Absolutely. We really thank you for your support for
1: no
0: the netball team.
1: All,
0: thanks, Chuck. Have a great day.
1: For the record, I'm tipping Oruro by 3.
0: Yeah, you might be on the money.
1: There you go.
0: It'll be close. It'll be close.
1: Good on you, mate. That's Kelly Zwaar. She's an absolute champion. I've known her for a long time. Very good netballer herself in her day, I will tell you. But does a lot of work behind the scenes that quite often that people don't see. And there's a lot of people like that, no matter what club you go to, no what association you go to. So many people volunteer their time and do such a great job to make sure it's all good for us. I'm Ian Chook-Hartsett. This is ABC North and West and Eyre Peninsula. After this very, very short break, we're going to head to the northeastern football side of things, and we'll catch up with the president from BSR. That's coming up shortly.
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3: This is ABC North and West and Eyre Peninsula with Ian Hartsett.
1: He's the president of a very successful club in the Northeastern Footy League. In fact, a very successful club across regional South Australia. I'm going to ask him how many premierships it's been in a row of the BSR Football Club in Northeastern Footy League. And it's a very good morning to the president. I always say Trengrove, but I've got to drop an R out. It's Tom Trengove. I've got to make sure I say it right because I always say it wrong. Tom, how are you, mate?
4: I'm very well, thanks, Chuck. Yeah, going very well.
1: As a president of a successful club that's winning premierships for fun, how are you feeling grand final morning, mate?
4: Well, I think you're always nervous, but, quietly confident as well, I suppose. So it's, terrific to get 3 out of our 4 teams playing today. So, it's already been a successful season. Hopefully we just can get over the final hurdle.
1: As far as the premierships that I mentioned, how many has it been, Tom?
4: So, in the A grade, we're playing our 10th grand final in a row. We've won 8 out of 9 so far in the last 6, so going extremely well.
1: Tom, tell us, as far as the history of the club's concerned this year, you've been beaten twice, and it's against the team you're up against today, so it'll be a fantastic contest.
4: Yeah, they're certainly a formidable opponent. That's right. We've played each other 4 times this year. And we've won 2 apiece. So I think every time we play each other, it'll probably be a different result. So it's just going to be a matter of who plays their best footy on the day, I suppose. So, they're an excellent team.
1: Yeah, Minman, you've got Riggs, you've got Sandow, you've got, the Spanner. You've got so many good players for Minman. Where's the game going to be won and lost? I know it's a tricky question, and most people say it'll always start in the middle with the midfield. But do you see it that way, Tom?
4: Yeah, it certainly is a midfield battle. I know they've been tagging Morgie and Matt Longbottom for us quite heavily the last few games, and hopefully our boys can just wear them down with their fitness at the end of the day and, get off the chain a bit and make an impact. So...
1: Well, I will say... Sorry, Tom, to interrupt. But I will say that there's probably one thing on this Saturday morning, there's one thing that you may be needing to be a little bit concerned about is I believe there's about 2 or 3 of your players, maybe more, that hopefully won't have jet lag because they went to the NFL in Melbourne yesterday. So hopefully their flights don't get delayed or cancelled and hopefully they're at the game on time.
4: Yeah, hopefully they've certainly been hydrating appropriately while they're over there enjoying it. So

0: We've also, since our semi-final win over Miniman, we did lose Cooper Hayes, a very important player for us with an ACL injury. So there'll be a bit of extra motivation to, win it for him, I suppose. So
1: Yeah, very good player that's going to be out injured, but I suppose that's the unfortunate thing
0: that's
1: with these
0: football.
1: sort of situations. You've got players that are very unlucky, and it's a very terrible situation to be talking about, isn't it?
0: It is, that's right. For him, he missed out on the premiership 2 years ago. I think he did his ACL on his other leg only in the final round. So it's unfortunate for him to happen to him twice. It can be a cruel game. So no, the boys were certainly doing their best for him on the day.
1: Certainly a very important part of the, important part of the team, as I put my teeth back in. Hey Tom, what does a club do to celebrate a premiership? Bearing in mind, if you win one and you haven't won one for a long time, I imagine the celebrations are going to be a little bit different from winning a premiership when you've won 8 out of the last 9. So,
0: That's right.
1: how does it differ?
0: I think I've been to nearly all of them, and the first one did start at Riverton way back probably 10 years ago when we were up by a point, and that was after a 17-year drought, so that was certainly a big one. But I must say they've all been quite big, each and every one. We've been lucky enough to win B grade premierships of the A grade on a number of those occasions, so no, the boys certainly know how to enjoy it and have still got the hunger to keep doing it. So hopefully today it continues.
1: We spoke to Sophie Brown a little bit earlier on this morning in regards to the netball side of things, and no doubt there's BSR in a few of the finals there as well today, so we wish them all the very best from the BSR point of view. As far as you're concerned, Tom, what's a guesstimation, if you like, of what crowd you would expect at Riverton today?
0: Probably the Neffel, I'm assuming, would be disappointed with only having 3 out of 8 football teams playing, or football clubs, I should say. So that could keep a few away. But in saying that, the weather is going to be perfect today for viewing. So hopefully we get around that 1500 or so plus.
1: And personally, in closing, Tom, really appreciate your time this morning. I know how busy you are. You've probably got banners to make and streamers to get ready and all this sort of plenty of things as far as a president of a grand final team's concerned. But as far as you're concerned, how have you been and how has the club been this year? You being president, have you enjoyed it and how's the club gone? Obviously successful on the
0: Yep.
1: ground. How's things gone off the ground? Things going well?
0: So this is my first year as president, and it's been a dream to tell you the truth. Obviously, being into a successful club certainly helps, but I feel like we've got a young committee. We're probably all in our 40s. I still call us young, and we just get along all so well. And no, it's been very good. No negative feedback off field, and it's just been a dream run for me. So I love this club, and it's a great culture. And I think it's here to stay for a long time.
1: And you mentioned you've got three teams in. Go through the rundown. We've mentioned the A grade, of course. A grade is BSR taking on Min Man. 2-2. Two wins apiece for both of them. So it'll be an absolute ding dong. It'll be an absolute beauty this afternoon. What are the other grades? What are the other grades as far as the football goes and
0: So
1: who's
0: then
1: playing?
0: we've got, in the football, we've got our B grade versus the Blight Snowtown B grade. So I think they finished fourth and we finished second, and we both managed to get into the last dance. And then, in the under 17s as well, it's versus Min Man. I think we're 3-1 against them during this year, but they're also a formidable side, and with both teams having college boys back, it's going to be a very close contest, which could go either way as well.
1: And that makes a big difference because it's, the college boys that you mention, they don't come back very often, do they? So it could be a completely new looking team.
0: Yeah, well, that's right. I think we both probably have about a half a dozen college boys. I think everyone did play each other a fortnight ago at Borough, and we managed to get over the line then. But they're also a very strong side with a few A graders in their side as well. So it'll be a great contest. It's been great to watch the under 17s all year, actually. They've been one of the teams to watch for our club for sure.
1: Well, it wasn't all that long ago, and I'm only going by memory. It wasn't all that long ago that you didn't have an under 17s, or was it the under 14s that you didn't have? It
0: No,
1: was.
0: it was probably 3 or 4 years
1: Well,
0: ago.
1: yeah.
0: It would have been 3 years in a row we didn't have an under 17 side,
1: Yep.
0: and then we managed to get 10 one year, I think it was, and pushed for the finals last year, finishing fourth.
1: Yeah,
0: And
1: well, that's a great
0: yeah, so
1: story.
0: it shows that if you just hang in there, it does, things do turn around. So
1: It's a great story.

0: And we wish you all the very best. And just in closing, obviously it's not all that far away from kicking off, so the crowd's probably already gathering there on this beautiful Saturday morning at Riverton. Just in closing, the junior Colts, of course, the under-14s, is Minman taking on Blyth Snowtown in the grand final. And that starts at 9 a.m. So get to Riverton. If you're anywhere near Riverton, Northeastern Footy League, it'll be great. I'm not sure about the other clashes because I haven't seen a lot of the B grade, the under-17s and under-14s. But I can guarantee you the A grade will be a beauty. So get there and watch that and have a great day at Riverton. Tom, all the very best, mate. Don't celebrate That's too cool. hard. You've probably got a lot of farm work to do on Sunday morning, so don't celebrate too hard, okay?
1: I certainly will be celebrating, hopefully.
0: Good on you, mate. Have a great day.
1: Thanks, Shook. See ya.
0: This is ABC North and West and Eyre Peninsula. And now it's time to head back to the studio for news headlines. Morning, Pete.
2: Good morning, Shook. In today's news, a teenager has been arrested and charged following several break-ins into businesses in the Southern Flinders Ranges. Police were called to a business in 6th Street in Quorn yesterday, just after 4:30 in the morning. Police allege CCTV footage showed a group of up to four suspects had broken into a total of five stores in the area. Items stolen included knives, a laptop, cash, meat and tobacco products. A 15-year-old boy from Port Augusta has since been arrested and charged. SA Health has told a parliamentary committee it spent more than $123 million last financial year caring for patients and stranded in hospitals waiting for aged care beds. Earlier this week, almost 500 South Australian patients were ready for hospital discharge but couldn't leave due to a shortage of aged care beds. Health Minister Blair Boyer says the system is in crisis. And Fremantle has remained in the hunt for a breakthrough AFL premiership, defeating Geelong by 14 points in a pulsating semi-final at Perth Stadium. And there'll be more news at 9 o'clock.
0: Peter, I told you to take that out of the news headlines, that football result,
2: well,
0: please.
2: Well, I did the same for Carlton last week, Chook, so it's...
0: Yeah, I suppose.
2: It's fair's fair.
0: I suppose. I'm only joking.
2: Yeah, I know, yeah. Yeah.
0: Hey, Pete, back in the studio, thank you very much for everything you do, mate. You do a great job, and without you back there, we wouldn't be able to do outside broadcast. So thank you very much, mate, and thank you for the news headlines.
2: Pleasure, Chook.
0: Speaking of headlines, I've got a bit of a headline here at the Melrose Oval. It's absolutely brilliant, and I've also caught up with a couple of icons in regards to probably the most important people that are here. They're the umpires. Without the umpires, we would not have a grand final. We wouldn't have a game. Or we might, but it wouldn't be much fun because you'd have to umpire yourself. But it's a very good morning to the coordinator of the umpires of Northern Areas, to Ben Crawford. G'day, Ben.
3: G'day, Chuck. How are you going?
0: Good. First off, congratulations on a successful year. Everyone seems to be thinking you do a fantastic job, which is good.
3: I've just got very good people around me, Chuck. So, yeah, great little team of umpires at the moment and plenty of support from the wife at home. So, thanks to her as well.
0: Very important. Ben, it's an important day for the footballers. You want to walk away with the premiership, but it's such an important day for the umpires as well because it's a pat on the back and it's a puff out the chest that you've been selected, that you've been good enough to make a grand final. If you've been good enough to make a grand final, you've obviously done a good job.
3: Yeah, that's exactly right. So, yeah, we've got a couple making their debut in grand finals today. So, Brett Cunningham in junior Colts. Really congratulations to Brett. He's had a great year. Very well regarded by all the clubs in junior Colts footy. And also Ben Holm is umpiring in the senior Colts. So he actually has retired from playing this year and took up umpiring. He was already doing junior football. He's been umpiring A grade this year and doing a great job.
0: You can go through the whole list, which I'd like you to, but before you do, isn't it great that players that play the game are now actually saying, right, well, I'm going to put a bit more in. We talked to Keith Slade. He was a perfect example. He was playing, he was umpiring. Isn't it great that players are coming back to do umpiring, to put something back into the game?
3: Yeah, it is. It is fantastic. And I think it's our best avenue of trying to keep a decent umpires panel going forward. So, yeah, rather than trying to bring people in from outside, doing it for money, that sort of stuff, yeah, actually getting people who care about your own association or league and, doing it for the love is really cool. So I can run through them.
0: Yeah, go through the list, mate.
3: Okay,
0: yep.
3: No worries.
0: Who's got the duties today? Go through everyone because you've got the field umpires as well there, haven't you? So go through the whole lot.
3: All right, no, we've got the whole lot. So field umpires, so junior Colts. results is myself, actually. So, yeah, I'll be...
4: Well, you better get going.

0: I've been stretching outside, don't worry. So myself and Brett Cunningham, so we only run two umpires in junior colts. We just try and keep it simple for the kids. All other grades will be three field umpires. So yeah, junior colts, myself, Brett Cunningham. Boundary is Ben Richards, Cameron Hook, Joseph Simpson, Ryan Simpson. Goals are Lockie McCullum and Tim Arthur. Senior colts, field umpires, Colin Biles, who's here with us, we'll talk to directly. Ashley McKay, obviously a very well-known umpire in northern areas. And Ben Home, who I mentioned previously. So Ben Home making his debut. Boundaries, Stephen Sanders, Digger Glenn. Digger's obviously been a stalwart for many years, and he'll be here in the boundary today. Matt Gale, Jed Sutter, and then goals, Ben Moss and Sam Lang. And the B grade, Shane Hennis. So Shane's done the last five A grade grand finals with his home club playing today. He stepped down to the B grade. So Shane, Matthew Keane, Rick Willis, Cody Hounsell in boundary, Damien Ellery, Tom Dearlove, David Williams, and goals, Don Holm and David Henderson. And then the A grade, I'll just talk a little more on them. So A grade field. First of all, we've got Michael Gaunt. So Michael Gaunt was named NAFA Umpire of the Year as voted by the clubs for the second year in a row. That award's been running for 3 years now, and Gaunt, he's picked up a couple. So he's obviously into the A-grade field. An A-grade debut in the field for Joel Durnford. You talk about players that retire from playing. So Joel's the right side of 30. For an umpire, and he's actually been and done country championships this year. He's really growing and just from strength to strength. So Joel actually retired from playing from concussions, took up umpiring, and has been an absolute breath of fresh air to northern areas. And then the third umpire there is Andrew Kirshner, or Rowley as we know him. Obviously played a massive amount of games of footy. He's umpired a lot of games of footy. He made his debut in A grade as a field umpire in the grand final last year in a non-neutral game. This year he's doing a neutral. So
1: a good crew.
0: Yep. Liam McBride on the boundary, Freddie Freer, Paul Fogarty, Henley Smith, and the goals, Mary Hewitt, and I'm actually waving the flags myself again in the A grade.
1: Mary Hewitt, there's something about Mary. Now, very quickly, because we're going to run out of time, you've got a bloke next year. Tell us a little about Colin Biles before we have a chat to him.
0: Yep, no worries. Thanks, Chuck. So Colin's been an absolute stalwart of umpiring, not only just in northern areas, but around the state for more than 50 years. I did my first A-grade game with Colin. I reckon you might have done your first A-grade game with Colin from memory, even, Chuck. Most guys in northern areas, if they're a vampire A-grade footy, they probably did their first game with Colin. And he's told us he's hanging up the whistle this year after over 1,200 games. So, yeah, he's going to do the senior colts. And then, he's decided that's it.
1: Well, Barzy, you're a very good man. And I've known you for a long time. And I imagine it's going to be in a very, very emotional day for you, mate.
2: Oh, yeah, probably, yeah. I've been around for a long time. Been around this league since 1996, I first started here sort of stuff, but we're in about five other leagues through the state. So, yeah, it's been a huge part of my life, and I've really enjoyed doing it. You know, people say, why do you go out there and get abused? Well, it's part of the game. You just get on with it.
1: I'm going to ask you a question that you wouldn't have had a chance to think about. Who's the best footballer you've umpired? Who do you like watching? I reckon you've got probably a few players out there today in the A grade. You won't be umpiring the A grade, but some of the A grade players that you would have umpired in other games, like the Coombe boys and the Gregurkies and the so on and so forth. There's some good players out there. Have you got someone that stands out over the years?
2: Going way back, I think Matt Dignam was one of the best players I've ever umpired. He's had skills all around the body and all that sort of stuff. And there's just a lot of other good players around the time. But in the current league, you've got the Coombe boys, Nick Gregurky stands out, Cole Gerloff, things, people like that who've brought a lot of experience and knowledge to this game.
1: What would you say to someone who's thinking about maybe umpiring, Colin? What would be the... I mean, you've done 1,200 games. You're an absolute legend of the northern areas and what you've done over the years, and it's so appreciated by everyone. What would you say to someone that's interested in maybe wanting to umpire?
2: Put your hand up, make it known, and then go to, as in Ben this year, the coordinator, it'd be probably Shane Hennis next year as a coordinator. Just make yourself known, and they'll tell you how to go about getting involved in umpiring. You know, a lot of stuff starts at club level, but And there's always people going to help you. I've had the knack of being able to teach, mentor young umpires through the way. So it's just a matter of getting hold of someone to go through that with you.
1: And be honest, and we've run out of time, so we've got to let you both go. So I want to wish you all the very best, Colin. You've done a brilliant job for so long, and I mean that from the bottom of my heart, mate. You've been an absolute champion.
2: Thanks, mate.
1: But what's one rule that you don't like in the AFL game at the moment? Is there one rule in the AFL game that you don't like?
2: Oh, the stand rule. But we don't play it here, so it's a bonus sort of stuff. So, yeah.
1: Colin, on behalf of ABC, on behalf of Northern Areas, on behalf of everyone that's had anything to do with footy in Northern Areas over the many years you've been umpiring, we wish you all the very best in the retirement. And most importantly, thank you.
2: Thanks, Chuck. Thanks, everybody.
1: And a big thank you to Ben Crawford for bringing Colin in. After this very short break, we're going to head to Whyalla.
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4: This is ABC North and West and Eyre Peninsula with Ian Haslett.
1: Grand final time all over the place in so many leagues today, and one of those leagues is the Whyalla Football League, and it's a very good morning to Scott Leverton. We've caught up with him in recent weeks. He's a man of many hats. He's heavily involved with the South Whyalla side of things, and they've made the grand final up against Rapina later on today. So looking forward to that, no doubt, Scott.
5: Yes, it's been a long time between drinks. The last time we played, South Whyalla played the grand final was 1994. I think that's 32 years ago. Gee, so it's been a long time between drinks for the South Whyalla Football Club.
1: Well, we wish them all the very best. When does all the action start, Scott? Have you got a bit of a list in front of you as to when the day starts? And, I mean, the A grade will be on probably around 2:30, I imagine, but it's a full day of festivities, obviously.
5: Yeah, well, remarkably, South Whyalla's got all five teams in grand finals for the day. So the under-12s start off at about 8:30, and then they're followed by the under-15s, the under-18s, and then the reserves are probably just after 12, close to 1 o'clock, and then the A-grade kicks off at 2:45.
1: And Scott, just quickly, because I know that we want to talk something, we want to talk a little bit about what's happening on Monday night as well, which is a big time for the women's side of things. Before we move on to the women's game on Monday night, as far as today's concerned, what sort of crowd numbers are you looking at as far as the grand final day at Whyalla? And also, secondly, what's the history like between these two clubs as far as this year's concerned? Has Rapina won all the games, or have South Whyalla snuck in a win or two, or how does it work in regards to them playing each other?
5: Well, in regards to the history between the two clubs this season, it's 2-2. South Whyalla have defeated Rapina twice, and Rapina has defeated South Whyalla twice. Rapina finished one game ahead on top of the ladder, so they're quite even, but Rapina with a full side is a very, very smart outfit and probably deserves to be the favourite going into the match.
1: Well, we wish all the teams all the very best. In closing, because we're busy here, we're at Melrose at the moment with the outside broadcast here at the lovely Melrose Oval for the Northern Areas Grand Final. But as far as Monday's concerned, Monday night, a bit of history being made, I guess, to a certain extent, because it'll be a night game and it'll be the women's game involving South Augusta and Ports, which will be a lot of fun and under lights, and it'll be a good game, I would imagine.
5: We're hopeful it'll be a good game. But like I said, the first A-grade women's game of both clubs in the Whyalla Football League women's competition, which is, it's getting really hard to call it the Whyalla Football League's women's competition, because it's actually five teams from Whyalla and four teams from the SGL now. So it's really expanded into a large nine-team competition. But it will be the first game of South Augusta and Ports in Port Pirie Monday night. So if you're in Port Pirie and you're not doing that much Monday night, I'd advise you to get out to the Ports Oval and have a look, because, you know, it's a bit of history. These two clubs playing in their first A-grade game in women's footy, and it'd be really good to get a good crowd to that game to support this match.
1: It'll be great to have a good crowd there, but if you can't get there, it's going to be live-streamed, of course, so all options are available to you if you'd like to have a look at the quality of the women's footy in the Whyalla Footy League, with South Augusta taking on Ports at the Ports Oval here in Port Pirie. Scott, I better keep on moving. You better keep on moving. All the very best to you. As mentioned, it's been a long time since South Whyalla
6: has been in a grand final. Been a long time since they've

0: on a flag. So we wish you all the very best and wish everyone in the Whyalla Footy League all the very best for a great day, mate.
1: Yeah, no, thanks for that, Chuck.
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3: This is ABC North and West and Eyre Peninsula with Ian Haslett.
0: And all the roads, as far as Adelaide Plains is concerned, I reckon they'll be heading to Long Plains for the grand final later on today. We wish them all the very best. One person who would be used to playing in high-quality games and high-profile games, because he's the association coach of Adelaide Plains. He's also a two-worlds player who's won a few premierships in recent years, and he'll be playing again later on this afternoon. Dylan Wise, how are you, mate?
4: Good, mate. Yourself?
0: How's the body? How's the nerves?
4: Ready to go. All good to go, mate. We're ready and firing.
0: Two Worlds up against Hummocks Watchmen. The game starts around 2:45 this afternoon at the Long Plains Recreation Ground. What's the history like in regards to the two teams this year? Have they knocked you off at all, or what's the situation with current fours and againsts?
4: During the season, we only beat them by 2 goals. Then they knocked us off, and then we beat them by a point. And then in the semi-final, we got on top of them there. I think they had a little bit of an off day, so I can't expect them to be like that again.
0: And as far as the two Wells sides concerned, tell us a little bit about the history in recent years, mate. How many flags have you got hanging up in your lounge room?
4: I've got six. Six all up, four as captain. So
0: excellent.
4: Pretty proud of those ones.
0: Yeah, absolutely. As far as the reserves is concerned, they start at 12:30, and two Wells are involved in that as well. They'll take on the Malala Magpies. Under-17s, Malala take on Balaclava, and the under-14s, the Angle Vale under-14s take on Virginia under-14s. I'll ask the same question of you as I ask everyone else. How are you looking as far as a crowd number goes at Adelaide Plains? What's the sort of number that you'd expect as far as the amount of spectators there, Dylan?
4: Because there's such a good spread of teams across all the grades, I wouldn't be surprised if we get up around that 5,000 mark going off of previous years and the weather forecast. Long Plains obviously has probably some of the best facilities and oval in the comp, and they'll be raring to go and they'll be ready for as many people as possible.
0: We asked the same question of a lot of people. Is it all about the midfield? Is it midfield dominance in regards to getting over the line as far as this afternoon's concerned, do you think? Or what's your take on it?
4: Yes. I think that's where the game will be won or lost. Both teams have really good midfields. And it'll be about how we move that footy into our forward line to our key forwards.
0: Yep. And you won't have to worry about watching the netball because Balaclava will be taking on Malala, but there'll be a few. I would say there'll be a few sprinklings of two world teams playing in the lower grades of the netball. Dylan,
4: yeah, our ones and twos got knocked out in the prelim, but we've got seven other grades playing, so
0: brilliant.
4: It's a really good spread across the football netball sporting clubs. So we're really proud of that, and hopefully we bring a few home.
0: And very quickly, Dylan, I know you're busy and you always are on a Saturday morning, particularly when it's a grand final, but during the week, a certain Daniel was crowned the champion of the Adelaide Plains with the male medal count that was held on Monday night.
4: Yeah, Kappa, he's a real solid player. He's arguably probably an MVP sort of operator. He can play anywhere on the ground, anywhere from fullback to full forward. He can be on ball or he can rut. He's a very versatile operator and he's a ripping bloke too. Deal with him through work as well. Yeah, he's just an all-round fella.
0: And he obviously represents the Virginia Footy Club and you would have had a bit to do with him with the league side of things with the association games.
4: Yeah, mate. Yeah, so he's played in that the last 2 years and been had a really good buy-in as well. He's always been keen to do it. I think last year he was the captain of it. And, yeah, really rocks up for those events as well.
0: I was actually lucky enough to be invited to have a look at the male medal count, and one Dylan Wise didn't do too bad either. You got a few votes along the night.
4: Got a couple along the way, mate. we've got a pretty good team, so I'm happy to just play a role.
0: Good on you, mate. Dylan Wise, all the very best to you, mate. All the very best to everyone. Daniel Caparo, he won the medal in a close contest. Bailey Arthur from Balaclava being runner-up. I think Bailey won it last year, didn't he?
4: Yeah, he did. Yep, so he's had two really good years back-to-back.
0: But it's been a great...

0: Yarra at Adelaide Plains, and it'll all come to head later on this afternoon. Two Wells taking on Hummocks Watchmen. Game starts around, get there nice and early. Watch all the grades at Adelaide Plains, Footy League. And Dylan, once again, thanks very much for your time this morning, mate, and very best to you.
1: Thanks for having me, mate. Thank you.
0: You might be going to the preliminary final at Port Lincoln. You could be going anywhere. There's lots of things going on all over the place this weekend, and whatever you're up to, please be safe on the roads. I'm here at Melrose. The Oval is looking magnificent. The crowd's already starting to stream in. They're expecting somewhere around 3,500 to 4,000 spectators here. The kids are out on the Oval already. Jamestown versus Crystal Brook as far as the junior Colts or the under-14s is concerned, which will start in about 15 minutes or so. But on behalf of ABC, I'd like to thank the BMW footy and netball side of things to make us feeling so welcome, and the Northern Areas Football Association for having us here. It's been a lovely morning doing an outside broadcast here at the lovely, well, we've got the Mount Remarkable behind us, we've got the beautiful Oval in front of us, and it's going to be a great day of Northern Areas Football and Netball Grand Final day here. Who will it be? Will it be the Crystal Brook Roosters? Will it be the Jamestown Magpies in the A grade? Don't know. But it'll be a great game, I can guarantee you that. Pete Richens back in the studio. Thanking him very much indeed. He's been brilliant, and without him in the studio, we wouldn't be able to do any outside broadcast. But to the Melrose community, thank you. Have a great day. And to everyone playing grand finals, good luck, have fun, and all the best. Catch you next week.
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0: 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Good morning. Authorities have confirmed an outage on the Optus phone network yesterday impacted almost 40 000 calls in Victoria. Yvette Gray reports.
1: Reports of an Optus network outage began appearing on social media about 1:30 yesterday afternoon. The ABC understands it affected some customers in Victoria, South Australia, Tasmania and the Northern Territory, and the outage lasted for 1 hour and 16 minutes. 000 Victoria says just before 7 o'clock last night, Optus provided details of 39 calls that had experienced difficulty connecting to the Telstra National 000 emergency call person. Victoria Police says it's completed welfare checks on impacted callers and there were no adverse outcomes or issues of note.
0: A teenage e-bike rider has been arrested and charged after allegedly riding towards an officer at speed in the southern suburbs on Thursday night. Police alleged two riders wearing full-face balaclavas also failed to stop on the Esplanade at Moana around 11 o'clock. One evaded police while the other, a 14-year-old boy, was arrested. Senior Constable Daniel Isaacson told 891 ABC Adelaide the boy will face Adelaide Youth Court at a later date.
2: A 14-year-old southern suburbs boy was charged with carrying article of disguise, property damage and driving offences relating to the e-bike, which was modified to have a throttle. The e-bike was impounded and investigations are continuing to locate the other rider.
0: A man's been charged with murder over a fatal stabbing in Townsville in North Queensland. Megan Danzey reports.
3: Emergency services were called to Narangi Street in Heatley just after 3 o'clock yesterday afternoon. They found a 53-year-old man with a stab wound to his leg. He died at the scene. A 47-year-old man was arrested and charged with one count of murder. He's due to appear in the Townsville Magistrates Court today. Police allege the pair knew each other. A crime scene has been declared as investigations continue.
0: Heading overseas, the United States has held ceremonies to remember the victims of September 11th, 25 years after the terrorist attacks on New York and Washington. Services were held at Ground Zero in New York, at the Pentagon and in the field in Pennsylvania that's now a national park. Ron DeFrancesco from Canada was working on the 84th floor of the World Trade Center's South Tower when it was struck. He says the memories remain painful.
4: I just think people need to understand the magnitude of what happened and how it's changed our world. I must say, right after 9/11, the world was united and gathered together. I find now we're divided, and I just think that was the defining moment. I just hope we can get back to better days.
0: The head of Britain's armed forces, Sir Richard Knighton, claims 500,000 Russian soldiers have been killed in Ukraine since the start of the full-scale invasion 4 years ago. And the total number of casualties, including wounded, stands at 1.5 million. The BBC's James Lansdale reports.
5: Western officials said there was no evidence to suggest the loss of life was shifting the thinking of President Putin and his reluctance to compromise on his war aims. Such has been Russia's slow progress on the battlefield. It is increasingly focusing its attacks on Ukrainian infrastructure, using newer and faster jet-powered drones. In recent days, Russia's launched deadly strikes on shopping malls in eastern cities, and in Kyiv, it's begun targeting petrol stations in what President Zelensky described as increasingly terroristic attacks.
0: And to sport now, the Adelaide Crows will face the defending champions in their second semi-final clash at the Gabba in Brisbane tonight. Despite the Lions' loss to the Swans last week, the Crows will have to defy a poor record if they're to win tonight's game. Adelaide hasn't won at the Gabba since 2018. However, they'll go into the game in winning form after seeing off the Bulldogs in an elimination final last Saturday. To South Australia's weather now, patchy morning fog about the lower southeast district, dry apart from an isolated shower or thunderstorm in the far southwest in the evening. Thunderstorms may be severe with damaging wind gusts and large hail possible. Port Lincoln, 22 and mostly sunny. Port Pirie, 27, mostly sunny. Renmark, 27, sunny. Mount Gambier, 22, mostly sunny. Broken Hill, 26, sunny. For Adelaide, it'll also be sunny with a top of 23 and it's currently 19 degrees. Tomorrow will be showers and 21. 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
12: Good morning, Deb, and good morning, listeners.
11: And we've got a bit of a studio audience. Can we have a...
12: As the gates open and people start to head in?
11: That's right. Head straight here to the ABC stage in the Jubilee Pavilion and you can see Sophie on stage with the wonderful luminaries that we have joining us in this half hour. And there are quite a few of them, Sophie.
12: There are. There's a lot going on.
11: There is. In just a moment, we are going to hear from John Schutz, who is the chairman of the Horticulture Committee, about a brand new inaugural award, and we're going to meet the winner of that award in just a moment. And also we will hear from Kim Cirrus, who is the landscape judge of the six landscape designs, an expanded landscape design display in the Goyder Pavilion this year, and to the winner of that award as well. So all of that ahead. Plus, if you're here in the studio audience, you will see a plant that Sophie Thompson has grown and turned into something incredibly delicious. Have I got brown teeth?
12: Because they're striped brown and white.
11: I was eating. We'll do it later on if you like. Yeah. You can have a look at this and Sophie will tell us what it is a little bit later in the program. But we would love to see you down here live. And if you're at home and you've got a comment or you'd like to call in, the phone line is 1300 222 891. The text line is 0467 922 891. We were talking about the TAFE SA Japanese garden a bit earlier on the program, and photos were what people wanted to see if they're not able to get into the Royal Adelaide Show. And I know John Schutz is going to be pressuring TAFE SA to put it on their website, so
12: on their Facebook page. Yep.
11: So stay tuned for that. Speaking of John Schutz, welcome to the ABC stage. Lovely to have you back, John Schutz.
13: Thank you, Deb.
11: And a very busy man indeed, so thanks for taking time out. Now, you've got something very silver, very special and very sparkly in your hands. Tell us about this brand new award.
13: I do, and thank you, Deb. So for all of those of us who are part of the horticultural community, we all know that there are many characters who exist in that community. Characters who

0: at each other for Walter, and he gave so much to the industry, to horticulture, to the Royal Agricultural Horticulture Society, on the board, on horticultural committee. He was the one that drove for many years the displays that we have had in the shows down through the decades.
1: Many a time Walter joined us on this very stage. So yeah,
0: absolutely.
1: Yeah, over many, many years.
0: So in many ways he was a giant of horticulture, influenced so many people, so passionate about sharing his knowledge, particularly with younger people. Of course, the rose was probably his love within the horticultural sort of area. So, unfortunately, Walter's not with us now. He's in a better place, so he's resting and, you know, looking down upon us. And I'm sure he'd have that wicked glint in his eye just the same now as all the things we're doing. But to honour Walter, to recognise that contribution, and we, the Horticulture Committee, gave great thought to that. We had received correspondence from a few people to make sure that Walter was duly recognised, which is really lovely. And the committee put a proposal to the board to establish the Walter Hughes Duncan OAM Memorial Trophy for the most outstanding exhibit in horticulture. Brand new trophy, brand new award. The board was very happy to approve that. And then with the generous support of the Rose Society in South Australia, they funded the establishment of this trophy, the purchasing and the engraving of it. And so for this year, the first year ever, we have that perpetual trophy, the memorial trophy. As again, I'll read it again, the Walter Hughes Duncan OAM Memorial Trophy for the most outstanding exhibit in horticulture.
1: Well, I think we need to hand it to the inaugural winner, who is Matt Coulter from the Botanic Gardens of South Australia. And now, there were three potential winners, I think, in this category, if I'm right in saying that, John.
2: That's correct.
0: So the judges, Gavin Woods, so it's the president of the Rose Society of South Australia, Jock Duncan, on behalf of the Duncan family and myself, we very much tried to think about what did Walter look for? What excited Walter in plants and diversity and people and display and exhibition, all of that. So there were three basically finalists. So the dragon from Tint Flowers.
1: Gorgeous.
0: Wonderful display, still here. Breakaway, landscape display by Juergens. And, of course, the Botanic Gardens. And the judges awarded it to the Botanic Gardens, the first winner of the trophy.
1: Excellent, Matt. And you're
3: Thank
1: a
3: you
1: great
3: so much.
1: Friend of Saturday Talkback Gardening, yep, as well. Lovely to have you as a winner. Taylor's going to get a picture of you holding the cup. Just don't hold it in front of your face so that we make sure that we get it. Definitely for our social media, and you can see exactly what we're talking about here. Matt, how does it feel to be the winner of an inaugural award like this? You would have known Walter Duncan well.
3: Yeah, I knew Walter very well. He was a lovely person, and he was a great mentor to a lot of us horticulturists coming through. So to actually win this award, we're incredibly proud. It was such a real surprise for us. But yeah, we put a lot of effort into putting our display together, and all those plants in that display all came out of our nursery. So it's all our work. And yeah, it's for it to be, to hear our Walter Duncan, we're actually incredibly proud, because he was such a wonderful individual, yes.
1: Look, he certainly was. He died in 2024, as we heard, but he was given the World Federation of Rose Society's World Rose Award, the prestigious Banksian Medal from the Royal Horticultural Society in the UK, and the National Rose Society of Australia's T.A. Stewart Memorial Award and Australian Rose Award, and of course, posthumously, the OAM Order of Australia for his service to horticulture. So
3: special.
1: Very, very special person, and just a personality.
3: Yes.
1: Like one of those people that's a passionate gardener that brings you on board because of his passion. Just a fantastic man.
3: And yeah, it was wonderful.
1: Yeah, we really miss him here. So tell us about the exhibit that won, Matt.
3: So historically, the Botanic Gardens were involved with the show, but for many years we'd stopped, but we've actually been back for about 4 or 5 years now. So we put the display together. We started about 9 months out to work out what we wanted to do and started growing these plants. So all those plants we've basically propagated in our little nursery. So, one of the heroes of our design is the ephemeral native daisies. It's something I've really been getting to these natural meadows. And looking at the display this morning, they're still really popping and looking fantastic. So that really was one of the heroes. The other hero is the hellebores that are looking fantastic at the moment. We also like to, as a Botanic Gardens, we like to talk about plant conservation. So we have two of our Wallamai pines in the display. So it's always great to see those and to know we actually propagated those plants about 10 years ago now. So, yeah, it's really quite remarkable But yeah, the real hero for

0: is the native meadows, and it's something that I'm really passionate about.
1: That is fantastic. Hold that cup up. We're going to get a shot for ABC Social so we can see it. And the plants that you've just mentioned, Matt, are they going back to the Botanic Gardens at the end of the Royal Adelaide Show?
0: Most of the perennials we'll do, but all the annuals we'll just donate
1: to the sale,
0: so like the primulas and things like that. But all the perennials, like the hellebores, the ericas, the baronias, will be coming back to the nursery.
1: Well, there you go.
0: But we definitely will be donating the annual species to the show.
1: Well, it's not every day you get to come to the Royal Adelaide Show plant sale and buy something that's been propagated at the Botanic Gardens of South Australia. Well, how about a huge round of applause for Matt Coulter, the inaugural winner. Now, I'll get you to say the full name of it again, or would you like to say the full name of it, Matt? It's engraved on the cup.
0: Walter Hughes Duncan OAM Memorial Trophy for the most outstanding exhibit in horticulture.
1: Wow, there you go. Well done, Matt. Thank you so much for joining us, John. Thanks for joining us again.
2: Thank you, Deb. Thank you very much.
1: Have a great rest of the Royal Adelaide Show.
0: It's been a real pleasure.
1: Oh, great, Matt. Well, we always love to have you on board. 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All you have to do is ring on 1300 222 891 or send a text through with your full name, your postal address as well on 0467 922 891. 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
1: And lovely to have your company broadcasting live from the ABC stage. Come and sit down, grab yourself a magazine. We've got a big group here. How about a hello to everybody on the that's listening at home. You can hear all the people that are here. Thank you for coming. Taylor will give you a magazine and a copy of the fantastic garden here that Sophie has, Grow All Gardens Great and Small. And thank you to your texts. Deb in Warradale says, when you go to the Citrus SA stand in the Goyder Pavilion, make sure you try a Dicopon mandarin.
10: Sumo, that's called a sumo mandarin sometimes.
1: Says they're they are amazing. No seeds, exceptionally sweet and juicy and low in acid and have a distinctive protruding top
10: they
1: knot.
10: They have a top knot that you peel. It makes them easier to peel, but they're ginormous, so delicious.
1: Well, go there anyway. It's the best value at the show. Fresh squeezed juice, $4 a cup. I'll be going there straight afterwards. Now, our magazine winners are Lynn in Aldinga Beach and Paul in Victor Harbour. Well done. And well done, too, to the winner of the Landscape Award at the Royal Adelaide Show 2026. Now, joining us is one of the judges who made the decision, Kim Cirrus. We know you very well. Kim, welcome back to the Saturday Talkback Gardening. Lovely to have you here.
11: Thanks, Deb, and hello, Sophie.
1: Now, we had an expanded landscape competition this year with six different gardens.
11: Yes, and my role was as head judge. We're judged with Dr. Leonie Scriven, who's the Deputy Director of the Botanic Gardens, and a landscape architect, Rachel Roberts. And I have to say, Deb, it's probably one of the most difficult things I've done in my life when you're looking at six completely different landscapes, knowing that you're looking at professionals who are at the peak of their profession. And we had to use, well, we used a very strict criteria. And really, that's what we looked at. We judged every one of those 6x3 sites under the same criteria. And we didn't know who won until everything had been tallied up at the end of our judging. And I have to say that every one of them was a deserved winner, but you can only have one winner. That's it.
10: I remember you saying on the Friday night that you judged that it took you hours to do the judging.
11: 3 hours.
10: Three hours.
11: It was half an hour per... So it was forensic. frantic and forensic at the same time.
10: Amazing.
11: But it's really lovely to have the three, Leonie and Rachel, bringing all of their experiences in and I pinch myself when I say it. It was an honour to do it, and it really has been an honour to be there. And every one of those landscapers should be proud and are proud of their displays, irrespective of getting a medal or a ribbon in this case. But I have to say that the winners were very worthy.
1: That is fantastic. Now, the winner is with us here, and I met him on Friday night. It is Dale Smith of Prestigious Gardens. How about a round of applause for Dale?
2: Thanks, Deb.
1: Now, just before we talk to you about your garden design, can you just quickly tell us why Dale's design won?
11: Well, some of the criteria, one part of the criteria was theatre, and I think they took that off in spades. They also introduced a new word, ikigaya, which a Japanese word, I must admit, if I got a new pet, I'd call it ikigaya. I think it's such a great word.
1: I don't know.
11: Probably iki for short, which is probably not a good thing, but really the use of plants, and really one of the strengths really was the looking at the plant selection and for sustainability, and Dale's ikigaya garden tick that box in that you could see this surviving. It's a survival garden, as well as being intricate, great use of water, and I just think the layout and Nick Ricks, the designer that Dale worked with, they just ticked every box in that regard.
2: No, well, thank you.
1: It's great, Dale. I loved it too. I'm not a big fan of concrete.
2: Yeah.
1: So I love the fact that you used natural stone, and you used, you know, really natural components. That really stuck out for me.
2: Yeah, we tried to incorporate a lot of permeable space. So even the crazy pave isn't grouted. It's got aggregate. So the intention would be that it would collect the water and return it back to the earth.
1: Well, we're seeing floods all around the world right now happening in different cities around the world.
2: Yep.
1: And one of the problems is we've concreted everything. We've got storm water and it can't take these heavy dumping downfalls of rain. But if you've got permeable surfaces in your beautifully designed, you know, landscaped space, then the water's got somewhere to go, hasn't it?
2: Yeah, definitely.
1: It's really important. Well, tell us about you. How did you get into landscape gardening? Give us your journey story.
2: So I think I've been in gardening and landscaping since I was 18. I'm about to turn 38. So 20 years of my life now. I got into landscaping initially and then transitioned into a few different gardening roles, and then I was lucky or fortunate to land at St. Peter's Boys College, and I did 10 years there as the head gardener.
1: Gee, it's a big space.
2: So it's beautiful. I was so lucky. Like, they had the best facilities, like they had the greatest opportunities. I went through my horticultural certificate there, and I think I really grew my passion through that space. And then my wife and I, Lauren, we decided to start a business in 2014-ish called Prestigious Gardens. And the whole intention behind that business was to fill a niche. There was a lot of gardeners out there that sort of like came and went. But our business model was to do ongoing garden care. So our passion is really about developing somebody's garden.
1: And their skills, I guess, at the same time.
2: Yeah. So, and we've been doing that now for, I don't know, 12 years now. And we've got a team of just under 20. We service gardens all around Adelaide.
1: And now you've won the Royal Adelaide Show Best Landscape Design Exhibit, which is fantastic.
2: Yeah, we're very happy with the outcome.
10: And that actually means something. So there are six gardens competing, all the same size, and then the winner gets to create the feature garden next year, which is a bigger space.
2: Yeah, we're very excited about that.
10: Absolutely. Has your brain been working on overtime already?
2: Yeah, we've already got a few mood boards going and some visions. But, yeah, we'd like to make it a bit of an incorporative space, like for everyone to enjoy senses and visual. And
10: fantastic.
2: Yeah.
1: That is great. Now, you've concentrated on a Mediterranean-style garden.
2: Yeah.
1: So when you were choosing your plants, what was foremost in your mind?
2: Plants that work in SA, that are climate-appropriate, water-conservative, lowered levels of maintenance. We all know that there's no such thing as no maintenance. And, things that just fit into the Australian climate and our Mediterranean climate.
1: Well, that's what we need.
2: Mm.
1: That's what we need. So
2: definitely.
1: If you haven't had a look yet, don't go anywhere for at least another hour, of course. Stay here at the ABC stage. Make sure you go over and have a look at all of the landscape designs. In fact, all of the wonderful exhibits in the Goyder Pavilion. But have a look at Dale's. Now, what's your garden called, Dale?
2: Ikigai Garden.
1: Ikigai, please don't have it as your dog's name.
2: And Ikigai is a Japanese philosophy which basically translates to life's purpose. And it's something that's always been along with us through the whole business journey. And it's always something that resonates with other people, so I've wanted to incorporate that name in this garden.
1: When you have values... Mm. As along with business, I think that means you're going to have a successful path ahead.
2: Yep.
1: I think if you do one without the other, it can get tricky. But
2: definitely.
1: That is excellent. Big round of applause for Dale Smith, winner of our landscape. Kim Cyrus, always lovely to see you.
11: Pleasure being here.
1: And thank you so much for joining us in Talkback Garden. Now, we've got a few questions coming up right now on site. Now, let's have a look. Meredith, you're jumping up to that microphone there. That's a bit out of the way there. You're from Murray?
3: Murray Bridge,
1: okay. Yeah. Now, what was your question for Sophie?
3: I've got some Dutch clover that's thriving really well between my roses at the moment, and I'm not into heavy sprays.
1: Mm-hmm.
3: I do have access to cardboard. I'm wondering whether that will suffice to deal with these...
10: I reckon it would. So cardboard or newspaper is my go-to for managing weeds, and we call it sheet mulching.
3: Yes.
10: So there's actually a process, though. So make sure that the ground is watered. Apply fertiliser, right? So your roses will love you for this. So make sure that you've fed the area, and then you put cardboard. But you've got to pull all the sticky tape off, okay? That takes the longest part of this process. And you overlap it, and then water it so the cardboard is wet, and then put your mulch on top. And 90% of weeds will disappear. Over about a 12-month period in our dry climate, that cardboard will break down, and you might need to top it up. But it's certainly how I've managed a huge garden, and it'll smother things because you do not want to be using herbicide anywhere near roses. They're very sensitive to it.
1: I can attest to that, having lost one when I had gardening people in getting rid of some weeds. And
10: They are very sensitive. So sheet mulching will work really well. If you're going to do newspaper, newspapers are not as thick as they used to be. It used to be that you could buy and you would get a newspaper and you'd get, you know, several layers off it. Now I think it's about one newspaper opened up. But sheet mulching works really well. The reason that the fertiliser is important is that you're actually feeding the weed. It tries to grow, but it's starved for light and then it rots. So that newspaper step and wetting it is really important. So you'll be successful with that.
1: Now, Meredith, I know your face. Did you win? Which competition did you win? Not our essay.
3: My daughter-in-law entered me in on behalf of myself.
1: In the essay in a jar. Which competition was it?
3: I only know that was in relation to Sophie's.
10: You've entered the balcony garden or the pod garden.
3: Fantastic. Through Facebook, I think she did it.
1: Right. No worries. Thanks, Meredith. Well, lovely to see you. Now, we've got Yvonne from Glen Osmond with a question here.
10: We have to get a mic, please,
1: to Yvonne Taylor.
10: So the Royal Show gave me some passes to come along, and now I understand. So, yes, the Royal Show gave me some passes, so it was a competition through my Facebook page. Well done. Congratulations.
1: Thanks. Yeah, that's great, Yvonne. Thanks for coming here. Lovely to see you. Yvonne from Glen Osmond, you have a question about pink magnolias. Taylor's just getting a microphone to you. Hi.
6: Our pink magnolia hasn't flowered this year. And we've now got green leaves, and I'm just wondering why it didn't flower.
10: Has it flowered before?
6: Every year it's been a blaze of colour.
10: And it's an old tree?
6: I'm not sure, because we bought the house. It's not an old tree.
10: How tall is it?
6: 20 feet.
10: Oh, okay. I don't know why it didn't flower. They should flower every year. Once they start to flower, they're usually, you know, pretty easy. I know possums love magnolias, so whether flower buds were eaten off or whether the tree was under stress, I don't know why that would be. Once established, they're usually pretty hardy in terms of things, but I would just make sure that it's well fed this next year and expect it to flower next year.
6: Yeah. And it will come good?
10: Well, if it's alive, it's got leaves, yeah, it'll be fine. Yeah.
6: Thank you very much.
10: All
1: Thank
10: the best.
1: You. And we can sneak in Edward from Paynham. Hello, Edward.
12: Morning, ladies.
1: Lovely
12: How are
1: to
12: we
1: see
12: today?
1: You again. Thanks for dropping by. You always do every year. We love it.
12: My question, I've already asked Sophie this earlier, but I need a bit more information. I planted over 100 daffodil bulbs this year, and mm-hmm. I probably had a 85% success rate. They're now just starting to die back. I want to know what fertiliser and when to feed them so I get more flowers next year.
10: Great question. So you feed them as they're dying down. Now, if you have, whatever you've got, if you've got pelletised organic fertiliser, put it on now. Over the next month, it'll break down and it will feed them as they're dying down. If they're already really yellow, that is probably going to take too long to break down and feed them. So then I would use a soluble fertiliser. But the bulbs in my garden that have flowered and finished flowering are still in complete green leaf. So feeding them now with a pelletised organic fertiliser will feed them over the next month. And then they'll be fine for next year.
1: Lovely. Thanks, Edward. And finally, we've just got one more question. Maxine from O'Halloran Hill. Where are you, Maxine? You've got a pomegranate that you planted 2 years ago over a stormwater pipe.
13: Yeah, I realise it's over a stormwater pipe out to the road. Mm-hmm. I'm wondering if it's shallow-rooted or would I be better to pull it out and put in an orange tree?
10: If it's a stormwater pipe, and this is a new stormwater pipe, a new build or a new house?
13: Back in the, about 20 years old, but it goes from a pump to pump all our stormwater up to the street.
10: Oh, okay, so, you've got angles
13: so it's
10: involved.
13: Probably plastic.
10: It's probably plastic. Without knowing how deep it would be,
13: yeah.
10: It's not ideal to have any tree, really, on top of stormwater. While it's plastic, it's fine, but let's say there's earth movement and that plastic cracks, anything will take advantage of that. You know, so, we can't blame the tree. So how big is the pomegranate? How tall?
13: I bought it at the ABC thing. It's about 3 foot high at the moment.
10: Okay, do you know, it's a bit late, but you could move that right now, right?
13: Okay.
10: Quite successfully. And it's only just coming into leaf at the moment. Mm. So I would get it out this weekend when you get home, you know. Get a head torch on. No reason you can't garden in the dark. Get a head torch on. Dig it up. Even if you put it in a pot till you find its forever home.
13: Yeah.
10: But if you leave it 2 to 3 weeks, it'll be too late to move it for this season.
13: So best not to have anything there.
10: I think I would avoid something there. Ground covers, low shrubs, but not a tree. And not a tree that you want to be cropping for the next 20 years for you.
13: Oh, thank you.
1: And also Joan from Glenelg South. Sorry, can we squeeze Joan in? Put your hand up, please. Well, there you are, Joan. Hello. Now, you've got a Chinese pistachio tree, 2 metres tall in the middle of your garden, but it's bit heading the way of the Leaning Tower of Pisa.
14: Yes, it's taller than 2 metres, but at the 2 metre mark, it grows towards the sun.
10: Mm-hmm.
14: And the idea was to plant it in the middle of the garden so I'd have shade all around. So how can I prune it or tie it back at such a high height?
10: Okay. So can I say Chinese pistachios are sort of like the ugly duckling when they're young. They often don't have a nice shape,
14: yes.
10: Right? So they need management. So you might actually put 3 different stakes in and try and make sure that you're pulling it the right way. Don't just pull it one way. Does that
14: yes.
10: make sense?
14: Yes.
10: And just do it for 12 months. Is it shaded on part of it? Is that why it's going at such an angle?
14: Yes, it is a bit. The house shades it. And north is towards the house.
10: Yep.
14: So it's at 2 metres. I don't know how to stake that high.
10: Okay.
14: What do I do? Add something.
10: So you're going to have to stake lower down and
14: yes,
10: pull
14: I
10: it.
14: Have.
10: But if it's leaning at the top, you could even prune, right? So that it does, you know, it balances out.
14: Right.
10: Or can I tell you what I'd probably just do? Just let it do its thing.
14: Okay.
10: It'll
14: right.
10: sort itself out
14: All right.
10: over time. You know, they are one of these trees that they are not the neatest grower. Right. And then all of a sudden, you turn around and they've got a canopy and they're magnificent. For people that don't know, Chinese pistachio have possibly the best autumn colour. They are extraordinary, beautiful colours. They're in the main street of Harndorf and stunning.
1: Thank you so much, Joan. Now, have a look at this that Sophie has got. Now, you came in wearing it as a stole around your neck.
10: I did. It's one of those necklaces. But actually, I got told off. I was going to use it as my...